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1: A Canadian study suggests that women who breastfeed...
2: Hi, I'm Lucinda Bassett, founder of the Midwest Center for Stress and Anxiety. I suffered with anxiety and depression and panic attacks for over 20 years. I was afraid of everything. My thoughts, losing control, embarrassing myself, death and dying. I was totally consumed with worry, but I didn't know that these symptoms were from anxiety and depression. I believe I suffered with anxiety and depression all those years so that I could help other people do what I've done, recover completely. Our program...

0: would you be?
1: Wanna take a ride? 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
2: What is it about this song that just gets into my soul and stays there? It's not like any other Presley song. It's just it's different enough that it just, I don't know. Just one of those things that keeps going around in your head. We're going to check in with Sean David Morton in a moment because he made a prediction about the NASDAQ that has a lot of people pretty shaken, so we will ask him about that. From John in Delta, Colorado, Art, I want to die peacefully in my sleep, like my grandfather, not screaming in terror like the passengers in his car. Would you like to feel 10 years younger in 10 weeks? Now there's proof. The effects of aging can be slowed down and even reversed with HGH, human growth hormone. 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There is little doubt the weather continues to get worse. The severity and frequency of these superstorms has been a topic of my program many times. Some of the most frightening predictions have been about the impact of global storms changing the surface of our Earth and directly affecting you. 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That crackles us into the world of prophecy for a few moments here. Now, we had Sean David Morton on the show, and he made a specific prediction. I've got a fax here from John in Tampa, actually email. According to Sean David Morton, the bottom of the NASDAQ was supposed to be around 1780. Sean said that if the NASDAQ were to go below 1700, we may be in for a very, very hard economic time. Well, the NASDAQ closed at 1672. How about an update from Sean? John in Tampa also said, P.S., he calls it this

0: Welcome to Nigh Underground, bringing you Art Bell classics all the way from the high desert. 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And now, Art Bell.
1: Verbatim out of the February 21st, 2001 issue 68 of the Delphi Associates newsletter, where I said, we talked about this on the 2nd of March on your show too, that as I write today, which was actually February 19th of 2001, the NASDAQ was at 2,346 and the Dow Jones Industrial Average was at 10,715. And I said, listen closely, the NASDAQ will continue a downward trend in the next 6 weeks through late March to early April, and the bottom of this projected wave will be around April 5th through the 17th. So we're off it by less than 2 days.
2: Right.
1: At this point, and April 5th through the 17th, 2001, and the barrier resistance line will be 1,789.69. Now, interestingly enough, just before I continue with the quote, on the 22nd of March, the NASDAQ actually bounced down to 1792 and then skyrocketed back up again. So I only missed it by about 2.31 and skyrocketed back up to about 200 or so.
2: Right.
1: So to continue the quote, at this point, one of two things will happen, and you would be foolish indeed not to pay attention to what I'm about to say. If the NASDAQ continues down below 1700, which of course it did today, literally just 2 days before my projected low for this, which is the barrier resistance line for this wave, in other words, the floor, the cellar, the tank, the sewer, we are in major trouble, and nothing anyone can do is going to save the massive bust in tech stocks. This will be the beginning of the Silicon Valley Dust Bowl, the computer depression of the 21st century. Hordes of jobless internet geeks and slick software salesmen will be roaming the streets, turning over coffee machines at Starbucks, pawning their Rolexes, BMWs, and Razor scooters, and ransacking comic book stores. And I go on to say my own brother didn't listen to me. And you'll actually remember, too, that in all the way back, I think, in 1998, where I talked about the October 2000 stock market crash.
2: Was your brother heavily in tech?
1: Oh, man. My brother was in, he had a huge shares in a company called Interwoven, and he lost about $2 million.
2: By the way, your phone has big-time hum on it.
1: Oh, it does?
2: Yes.
1: Okay, I'm sorry. Let me see if I can fix this. I'm on the good phone, actually. So.
2: That's the good phone?
1: Yeah, this is the good phone. I'll try the other one. Is this better? Yeah, I can hear the hum, too. I'm sorry. Maybe you can fix it at the break. But
2: No problem. There is no break. I already did the break.
1: Oh, okay. Anyway, the whole point of this is that I had two scenarios of this. The second scenario, which was less depressing and more optimistic and more likely, and I'll just continue the quote here, because once again, this is from the February 21st newsletter. The NASDAQ hits the barrier line of 1789 in April. First quarter earnings are announced, which will not be as bad as expected, and it begins a gradual zigzagging sideways motion back upwards. Also, new advances in genetics and bio stocks, including new configurations for computers and revelations about new super broadband transmission speeds, will be announced, as this year will be future shock whiplash all the way. These truly incredible new techniques will fuel the NASDAQ recovery, and it should hit the projected high for this year of 4,117.19 in late September or October. The only problem is that the first scenario seems to be taking effect.
2: That's the problem.
1: Right, and that's the first scenario, which was below 1,700. This is what I think is happening, and it's very interesting because the financial markets very much connect into your show and a lot of the things that you talk about on this program. I mean, this is the physical reality of the technological advances that are about ready to occur in internet broadband speeds, nanotechnology, computer transmissions, and all of the stuff that seems to be, we're right on the edge of downloading a huge amount of information from the black ops shadow world of places like the Department of Naval Intelligence, the National Reconnaissance Office, the NRO, and our little gray buddies out at Area 51.
2: Yeah, the Chinese are downloading new information, too.
1: A massive amount of it. And there is usually about a 10-year lag. And if you remember, way back in the good old days in 1990, 1991, when we were talking about the DNA supercomputers and the computers out of Area 51 that they called the Beast computers.
2: Oh, sure.
1: Battle and Gate. Battle and

0: engagement, area simulation and tracking, et cetera, et cetera. This is what I think is happening with the market right now. I think that what's going on is that we're seeing a carefully manipulated collapse of a series of these big company stocks directly into the sewer right before the release of the next echelon of super advanced high technology. So all of the spooky stuff that comes out of Area 51 that's about to be downloaded into the public sector by companies like Omnigon, Celterra, Connection Technologies, all of these companies have become fronts for high level organizations. For example,
1: Connection Tech.
0: Back engineered technology that specifically has to do with things like the broadband speed transmissions. Just to give you an idea, the Connection Technologies, you can actually find them on the web at connecttech.com. These guys are sort of like they're like the front garage for the National Security Agency. These guys sell everything from engines to wiring to super advanced carburetor. I mean, all kinds of wild stuff that the NSA basically just downloads out into the public sector. The other thing is too is that when you have a company like, for example, a company like Omnigon that's about ready to go public, this company has gone from about $6 a share to literally like 24 cents a share. Now, what better way when you're about to introduce a new technology than to basically collapse your stocks to the point of where they're virtually useless, corner the market on your own technology, and then turn around and release the next phase into the public sector? It seems as though with these companies, and to give an example, with a company like Omnigon,
1: there's too many million investors to just sort of decide to collapse the market. How do you do that? There's millions of people investing, actually now in losing in tech.
0: Right, and losing substantially.
1: So many millions of people that how do you orchestrate anything?
0: Well, there are a lot of reasons why the stock market's been dropping, and I think none of them have anything to do with what Clinton did for 8 years or George Bush. I think the biggest factor is that Alan Greenspan, since the crash in 92, instituted a totally illegal, what he called his plunge protection team, to rig the market, and huge sums of cash, resulting in high and the horribly unstable market that we've had.
1: Sounds like a version of the plumbers or something.
0: Exactly, right. And that coupled with the U.S. government's reluctance to rein in a whole series of unscrupulous financial practices, such as pooling, have basically led to this extremely unstable market.
1: Okay, but in a way, you're telling me you're personally optimistic, but your prophecy, on the other hand, was pretty specific with regard to the number, and it did close at 1672. So separate personal optimism from actual prophecy.
0: All right, this is what I think is going to occur. The market in general. What's happened is that they've basically shaken out all the dot-com suckers. That you've basically, I think the most interesting effect of this is there. Remember all those stadiums all across the country that are, three-com park and dot-com this and that.
1: Qualcomm,
0: those are going to go the way of the dinosaur. They're already scrambling to find different names. You might be able to buy one cheap, Art. It could be the Packers might be playing in Art Bell Stadium pretty soon. It's
1: why would that be cool? No, actually, I wouldn't want a stadium. Anyway, so you think that you're personally optimistic, but with regard to this specific prophecy, Sean, can it happen? In other words,
0: let me put it like this. Here's the best way to put it. The first thing that's going to happen is that the financial markets are going to do very well. I still, in my prediction, believe that as the NASDAQ began to tank, that the DAC would go quack and the Dow would go wow, as they say, the trend being your friend. That the best investments right now, and there's a whole stack of them, is to get, obviously, those who did not listen to me before and get out of the NASDAQ, is to get into the financial markets. I think that Greenspan, when the Fed finally meets in May, is going to cut interest rates even further. I think you're going to see the interest rates, and I'll make a wild prediction here, but you'll see interest rates go down to between 4 and 4.25%.
1: You know, the Japanese are at zero.
0: I've
1: never heard of an economy going to zero interest rates, but they're at zero.
0: They've cut everything to basically try to stop the slide in their economy. There's a whole number of reasons why they can do that, because their Social Security system is linked directly into their savings and loans. So they have an entire system, which, strangely enough, was actually set up by Douglas MacArthur.
1: Anyway, bottom line, you think the markets are going to be okay. They're going to start zigzagging and go back up again.
0: Let me say this about the NASDAQ. The NASDAQ, the next 3 weeks. If in the next 3 weeks we see the NASDAQ climb in a steady sideways path back up to about 1,800 or so,
1: yes,
0: then I think that the NASDAQ will be okay. I think that the Dow Jones will continue to go up if people invest in financial stocks like J.P. Morgan, Washington Mutual.
1: But if the NASDAQ doesn't go up, then what?
0: Then we're looking at, once again, I think about 60 to 75% of the major computer companies and dot-com companies will be bought up by the majors like Microsoft and Cisco Systems, and that those are still going to be your best bets. That now is actually an excellent time to invest in certain companies like Cisco Systems, Corning because of fiber optics, Microsoft is far from finished, Walmart is going to be a great investment.
1: There's got to be a lot of good buys out there right now.
0: A ton.
1: Yeah, I'm sure.
0: I'm saying that what's happening is that everybody realized finally that Yahoo was simply not worth as much as Texaco, obviously. And I've been saying this for a long time, that as the NASDAQ begins to collapse, that there are certain fabulous buys that if the market begins to climb out of the hole...
1: Yeah, but right now, I'll be the fatalist here. Right now, a lot of people who took a bath in the NASDAQ are selling their regular stocks, their blue chip stocks, to cover margins in the techs.
0: I still see it as a... The only thing I can say is that the markets aren't finished. The big...
1: Oh, no, they're not.
0: The big end of the wave that I see... I mean, if you really want the dire prediction, the end of the wave, this whole ride... happens about 2005, and I've been on your show over and over and over again talking about how the market was going to go to just under 12,000. I mean, I said that years ago when the market was at like 6,000, 5,000, 4,000.
1: You did say that,
0: 4,000.
1: That's right. Yep.
0: And I mean, the markets. I think the Dow Jones will still climb back up to by October of, well, I'd say the spring of next year by 2002. I think we'll see the Dow Jones back around well over 12,000. I think we'll see it at about 13,100 or so.
1: Wow.
0: The big collapse is going to come in 2005. Every single indicator that I've seen, every Elliott wave I've done, every chart I've done, has everything hitting a wall in 2005.
1: All right. Listen, one other quick thing. Maybe you have nothing to say on this, but yesterday Earth dodged a bullet.
0: Oh, yeah.
1: Yeah. We had a blast from the sun that perhaps was an X-22, biggest one they've ever seen since they've been recording these kinds of things. And it's like if it had been 2 days earlier, would have hit Earth, probably knocked out the majority of satellites and done a lot more damage, really would have clobbered the economy. Have you seen anything at all about the sun?
0: Well, absolutely, because the financial markets are all related directly back to the sun, because the sun controls the most primal function in the human body, which is the limbic system. The entire markets and all economies run on two basic principles, greed and fear. And what happens is when people get greedy, they buy.
1: Yeah.
0: When they get afraid, they sell. And
1: yeah.
0: What happens at a solar, whenever you have usually a massive solar ejecta, it triggers something in the limbic system of the brain, and you have these massive collapses in the market. And for the last few years, as we've seen, I mean, there's a reason why the market is as huge as it is.
1: Maybe people have a primal fear about the sun doing this because at some time in our distant past, something came along from the sun and wiped out a lot of life.
0: Mm-hmm.
1: Maybe. And maybe we have some sort of genetic memory of some event in the past. And
0: well, there's a lot of things, there's a lot of strange things going on, and I'm sure you've seen... I remember as far back as 1996 when Pleiadian contactee Audriane told me that the Pleiadians were doing something with the sun and showed me a series of photographs that he claimed to have actually taken on a craft that had the sun in the background with the Pleiadians. He said were somehow fixing the magnetic field of the sun and that the sun would get, that without this the sun would get completely out of control right around 2000, 2001 or so. And now with a lot of the, as a matter of fact, I'm... working on two parts of the newsletter right now. I'm working on sort of a UFO section which shows a series of photos from the SOHO satellite that then are compared to a series of Pleiadian spacecraft that are supposed to be around the sun fixing it, and you actually see the SOHO photos with these craft the same shape. And I'm also working on everything that I think people should be buying right now, that if they're selling out of the market, or if they got out of the market when they told them to get out, then they're sitting pretty. But I'm putting everything together right now as far as a whole series of analysis of what I think is not only going to survive, but what I think is going to thrive.
1: All right, well, plug your newspaper, newsletter. How do you get your newsletter?
0: It's called the Delphi Associates Newsletter. There's a lot of ways you can order it. We have an 800 number. The 800 number is 888. That's 888-452-7999. 888-452-7999. 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And actually, you can just go to artbell.com also, and there's a link directly to our website.
1: That's right. That's right.
0: And you can go to the shopping cart there and order it, or you can send us a check. It's $60 for a one-year, 12-month subscription, which is a hell of a deal when you figure about that the best financial analysts out there charge anywhere from $1,000 to $1,500 for their newsletter, and I beat them every single time. So, you know, it's a $60 deal. We also have an honored elder discount, those over 65 or... for $45, or we give the newsletter actually free to anybody that's indigent, seriously handicapped, sick, or incarcerated. So, you know, we're not trying to squeeze anybody. And also, let me see, 888-452-7999. You can order off the website, or you can send us a check to PRI, Prophecy Research Institute, and our address is 2207 Hermosa Avenue, H-E-R-M-O-S-A. That's Hermosa Beach, California, 90254 PRI 2207 Hermosa Avenue, H-E-R-M-O-S-A, Hermosa Beach, California 90254. And we are a religious educational organization, so all subscriptions to the newsletter are tax deductible.
1: All right, Sean, thank you, my friend.
0: All right, thank you. I hope to be back on the show for a little bit longer. So
1: okay.
0: I'll talk to you soon, but I really appreciate the chance, and go get him, pal. You're doing great.
1: All right, thank you. Take care, Sean. That's Sean David Morton. We'll have him back, of course, and do a whole show. But I just, because of the fact that the NASDAQ did hit the figure that he was talking about, I thought it wise to get the word from him, and I'm not sure about what I just heard. I guess, why am I not sure about what I just heard? In other words, the prophecy could go as predicted below 1700, as it went below 1700. But I think he just said, watch it the next couple of weeks. If it makes sideways up moves, then it'll continue up to about 1800, he said. I think that sums it up. I'm Art Bell. This is Coast to Coast AM. 66 years. Larry Craven brings you 16 local newscasts each day. We have ABC News at the top of the hour and ABC headlines at the bottom of the hour. We have our Skywatch meteorologist, Elliot Abrams, Brian May, and Bob Larson with the latest weather. We have Larry Craven and Judy Mendenhall with the Chamber of Commerce show each Wednesday at 9 to keep you up to date on local business news. We have ABC Business Week and CBSMarketWatch.com to keep you up to date with national business news. 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
1: Have you ever wondered if Jesus was real? If everything written in the Bible is real? But especially whether the man, the Son of God, Jesus, in the flesh, walked on earth. Have you wondered about that? I sure have. Boy, have I wondered. I mean, is there any greater question? Probably not, not in importance, not in the long run, because, you know, we're all here for the short run. Tonight, Dr. Gilbert Lavoie is my guest, and he has been researching the Shroud of Turin, and he says that he can prove that not only is the Shroud real, that the carbon dating is wrong, but that it was Christ, indeed Christ. That image was Christ, the one of the Bible, the Son of God. And that's who we're going to be talking to here in a moment. He's a native of Springfield, Massachusetts, graduated from Boston College and the Medical College of Virginia. He then attended Johns Hopkins School of Hygiene and Public Health, earning an MPH in international medicine, actually. He is an internist, by the way. Dr. Lavoie served 2 years in the U.S. Army as chief of epidemiology and of the European Command in Germany. I'm reading this from his website because it's a little too wide to print out. He then participated in the World Health Organization smallpox eradication program, working in Bangladesh, board certified in internal medicine. Dr. Lavoie practiced internal medicine in the Boston area for many years. In 1990, he began working in occupational medicine and earned his boards in occupational medicine in 1977. So he's a mainstream doctor, folks. He's a recognized international authority on the Shroud of Turin, an international authority on the Shroud of Turin. For the last 22 years, he has pursued a medical and scriptural study of the Shroud, which some believe to be the burial cloth of Jesus of Nazareth. Now, I'm not going to go on reading because it's a little hard reading directly from the website, but we have photographs on our website, as he does on his, that will track with the story we're telling. So you might want to log on to my website right now at www.artbell.com, and there will be several options for you there. We've taken a little bit of care in tonight's program so that we could be sure you would all see these photographs. We have links, of course, to the Good Doctor's website. The book is Resurrected: Tangible Evidence That Jesus Rose from the Dead. The photographs that we're going to look at tonight are the first item we've got listed. We've got those on our website right now, multiple servers, exhibits of the Shroud. Those would be the photographs. They're also available on his website, which is called The Shroud of Jesus. And so all of that is up there right now. I suggest you begin making your way toward my website at www.artbell.com. You're welcome to go to his website. The only reason we put up photographs on ours is so that just in case, I mean, we have killed our share of websites, you know, we want you to be able to see those photographs one way or the other. So coming up in a moment, Dr. Lavoie. Would you like to feel 10 years younger in just 10 weeks? Sure you would. Everybody would. 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Now, can there be any doubt at all? No. The weather continues to get worse. The severity and frequency of storms, more and more and more and more severe all the time, right? You should have an emergency kit. 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All right, now to Dr. Lavoie, to Boston, and Dr. Lavoie, who's up real late because it's after 2 o'clock in the morning in Boston, I guess. Doctor, welcome.
2: Nice to be with you, Art.
1: Happy to have you. I guess I should start by telling you that I'm, well, what am I? I really don't know what I am. I doubt that I would be called a Christian by most Christians. I tend not to believe things that I can't lay my hands on and have proof for. I have a hard time making a leap of faith, which is necessary, I've always felt, to be a good Christian. And I just wanted you to know that up front. I guess I'm agnostic. I don't know. I don't know what I am. I'm something in the middle, something weird. You are a Christian, correct?
2: Yes, that's correct.
1: But there must be a little bit of me in you, because you took off on a scientific journey to try and figure out if the shroud was real. So, I mean, there must be a little of me in you. Why not just take the usual leap of faith required by Christians and stop there? Why did you begin to pursue this, is what I'm asking.
2: Well, you're right. I did a little bit of me and you, because from the point of view of looking at the shroud, I was really a skeptic when I started. And I read a book about the shroud many years ago. I was in college, I was in pre-med, and I saw a book called The Doctor at Calvary by Dr. Pierre Barbet. And I read that book. It was the first time I had heard about the shroud, and I was fascinated by it. And then I forgot about it until 1978, when I was in practice of medicine in Boston, and I opened the Boston Globe, and there was a picture of the shroud. And I decided to, I talked to my wife about it. We decided we'd go and just take a look at it. And I was fascinated what I saw there, but when I came back, I was still definitely a skeptic. And approach this from definitely a scientific point of view. I don't need the shroud for my faith, in the sense of my faith is one thing, but the shroud was entirely different.
1: Well, maybe it's worth asking why a physician, and you guys in internal medicine, you're really busy. Why would a physician, even a Christian, take off on this quest in the first place? I mean, what drove you to this?
2: I think as a physician, that was really because of my background. I was fascinated with the blood marks and so forth that were on this cloth. And that's what sort of, I really approached this as a physician, you might say, looking at a patient at the bedside. You know, we're sort of investigative types. We're presented with a problem, and we have to find out the answer. Generally for the welfare of the patient, of course, but from this point of view, it was just it seemed like a medical mystery. What were these blood marks? Were they real, and so forth? In fact, when I started, the first thing I did is I went to see, this is 1978-79, I went to see Dr. Ernst Kitchinger at the Harvard University, who was just about ready to retire. He's one of the foremost experts on icons. And I went to him, and you'll see my skepticism. I said, how could, was there a painter who had done paintings like this or painted blood like we see on the Shroud of Turin? And I was very surprised when he told me and informed me that the Shroud of Turin was absolutely unique in the world. It did not fall into any artistic category at all. That I could look all I wanted, but I would never find a blood painted like the Shroud of Turin on any paintings. Indeed he was right. As I looked, I found absolutely nothing like this.
1: Do we know that's blood?
2: Yes. It's in 1978, the Stirp Group, which is a group from of American scientists, about 30 American scientists, went over, and what they did is they placed sticky tapes on the cloth. They placed it over the image area,
1: mm-hmm.
2: over the blood area, and over just non-image areas and non-blood areas.
1: That's what police forensics do, right?
2: Right. I'm not a police forensic person, but
1: I watched the O.J. trial. They were talking about swatches. You remember that?
2: Yes, swatches. Okay, that would be it. Yeah, I avoided that trial.
1: Uh-huh. Well, they talk about swatches. They had the forensics experts there, and so I would presume what you're talking about, sticky tape.
2: They use these very special, you know, tapes to do this, and they brought back material. Now, a doctor, Alan Adler, who is I got to know very well, unfortunately he just recently died, as a chemist at Western Connecticut University, not only was he a chemist, but he was an expert in porphyrins, which is part of the chemistry of blood. He did some exquisite studies in on this and proved without any doubt that what looks like blood on the Shroud of Turin is indeed blood. And we'll talk about this as we go along, about blood and about image, because we're really talking about two phenomena here on the Shroud. One is blood marks, and one is image. And for the people that may be not familiar with the Shroud of Turin is a cloth that is 14 feet, 3 inches long by 3 feet, 7 inches wide. And on that cloth is a very faint image of the front and back of a naked man who's been both scourged and crucified in the same manner as Jesus. And as you mentioned on my, you have it on some of the pictures on your website. We just have about 10 there.
1: Right.
2: And if my website, which is shroudofjesus.com, that people can follow along if they have the opportunity. If not, we'll try to describe things as best we can.
1: All right. Just one last question. 14 feet, 3 inches by 3 feet, 7 inches. All right. Well, one last question. If they were able to identify the fact that it was blood,
2: mm-hmm.
1: was it, in fact, human blood? And if were they actually able to type the blood or not?
2: Well, a researcher by the name of Bima Bologna in Italy has typed the blood. He states that it is type AB blood.
1: AB.
2: Yes, and so that's where we are with that.
1: Wow, type AB blood. Well, then, I one other question. This may be out of your field, but if you can get...
2: If I tell you I don't know something, I'll tell you if I don't know, that's for sure.
1: All right, fine. If you can get blood, and you can actually go so far as to type the blood to AB, then would there be recoverable DNA?
2: Well, there was a group out of Texas that got some blood from the Shroud. Unfortunately, they got it in a way that was not formal, through other means, and so it isn't recognized by the church, the Catholic Church that actually owns the Shroud at this point in time.
1: Right.
2: And they state that this was they did a DNA study on there, stating that this was a male. Of course, you can just tell that by just looking at the Shroud itself. That doesn't give us really new information. People complain about that particular study because because of how they got the blood, and some other people feel that, well, it could be a lot of contaminants on that cloth, which is true. So DNA may not be the, you know, the best way of approaching this problem. Plus the fact to know exactly who that person is, one would have to have a sample of Jesus' blood.
1: Well, the only reason I even bring this up is I read a lot of science fiction, and I read a book that you may have read that indicated that why, if you could get the DNA of Jesus, aside from the wild cloning stuff going on right now, you might be able to determine whether the DNA of Jesus was human DNA all the way, or whether a man who worked miracles might have had some subtle, tiny difference in the, in his DNA that allowed what he did to occur. It's just a fascinating question, and I guess they don't have that kind of quality DNA to do that.
2: You're probably right. Maybe they wouldn't have. You know, there's a lot of I understand there's a lot of degradation of that blood that probably they don't have that kind of quality, but I can't be sure about that.
1: All right, but it is blood, and it is AB negative blood. All right, fine. So now we come to the shroud. The first photograph is a generic kind of photograph, I guess, of the material of the shroud. Is that what we're looking at?
2: On my website here.
1: Yes.
2: Yeah. Okay. What we're that first one is on your website.
1: Is woven. It's like a woven.
2: Yes. Material. What you're seeing there is something that is really unique, and in that is sort of a. I'd like to sort of get to that point.
1: All right. Go right ahead.
2: What's happening there is that's actually at 64 times magnification right over the nose. We're really deep into the cloth, right over an image area. And I think probably one of the most fascinating things before we get there is really just to talk about, and those images are sort of not in the order that probably would best be to approach this, but probably on my website, if people can get to it, shroudofjesus.com, or actually you have the two pictures there a little further down, and that's the positive and negative picture of the man of the shroud. Let's say the face of the man of the shroud. You see those?
1: All right, now I'm on your website right now. So I made it. Others can make it. Where should I go?
2: Okay, let's go to question one.
1: Question one. How do we know the image is not a painting?
2: Yes.
1: All right. I'm there, and I'm waiting for something to come up. So I may have spoken too soon.
2: Okay.
1: Everybody's no doubt following along with me, and we may be murdering your site right now. Wait a minute. Something's coming. How do we know the image is not a painting? The shroud image has the quality of a photographic negative. Boy, is it going to take a long time for all of this to come up.
2: On your website, you have it there, too. You've got these two pictures, a positive and negative face.
1: All right, I'm going back to my website because apparently yours has slowed way down.
2: Okay.
1: So just tell me where to go on my site. Photo number...
2: All right, your site would be negative face. That would be... the negative face would be photo number 84.
1: 84. Okay, let's see. Sorry about the wait. Here it is. Okay, I'm there. I'm looking at it.
2: Okay. Well, let's go back to 1898 when the first photograph of the shroud was taken. And what people saw was simply that particular face that you're looking at right now, a black and white of that, a black and white picture of that face is the only thing that anybody saw for centuries. And that particular face, something had happened in 1898. The first photograph was taken. It was taken by a man called Secunda Pia. And he didn't go there with his little camera, but he went there with a very large camera with a very large negative plate. And he took his picture of the shroud, of what you're looking at, not just the face, but the entire shroud. And then he went back to his dark room, and when he did that, he was developing his negative plate, and all of a sudden, as he was developing his negative plate, he saw what looks like a positive image of a man, and that would be figure 85.
1: Okay. Oh, my. You see now, this is just my side comment. That looks like the classical Jesus that we see depicted in churches, on paintings, on walls, and it's what we think Jesus looked like, essentially, isn't it?
2: It is, and that's what a lot of work, I don't get into this in my book, Resurrected, but what it's believed is that this cloth was found. We have sort of a history of this cloth that brings us back into Constantinople, and we find there the beginning of iconography in pictures of Jesus, and there's a tremendous congruence of the pictures of Jesus to this shroud, and it is believed that by those who have done the studies that they had this shroud available to them and they were copying it.
1: Well, that would make sense. I mean, these things start somewhere, and this would be an obvious place, especially with the way it looks. So this is a positive rendition of the negative.
2: Yes. And Pia, at the time when he took that and saw this this incredible positive image on a negative plate, he asked himself, how could there be a positive image on a negative plate? He didn't know why. And then he realized that what indeed was on the original shroud was a negative, at least had negative qualities.
1: Right.
2: And so the question was, how could a negative image get onto an ancient cloth when photography was only invented in the 19th century? And because of this discovery, people began to study the shroud, and actually there was a wave of interest around the turn of the century, 1902 or so, when this was all discovered, and scientists began to look into this, and men like Barbé in the 30s and 40s, who also started as a skeptic, as I have, came to study the shroud and start looking at it from a medical point of view, which is the way that I look at it.
1: Okay, doctor, a real quick question, layman question, sorry about these, but just so I understand, whether it's carbon dating, which argues with what you believe, or what you believe, it doesn't make any difference at all, does it? In other words, if this was all, no matter what date you settle in on as the one you like, it predates photography, right?
2: Oh, absolutely. Way, absolutely. If you want to say it's a 14th century artifact, it's predated by 500 years. If it's the Shroud of Jesus, it's predated by 2,000 years.
1: All right, so no...
2: Whatever date you'd like to pick.
1: No argument on all that, then. All right, doctor, hold on. We're at the bottom of the hour. That's a good place to break. Boy, you've got to see this. You ought to see, you look at the negative, and then you look at the positive, photo number 85 on the website, on our website, and you will recognize this as... every photograph you've ever seen of Jesus.

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1: 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Paul Harvey, Charles Osgood, business news, the birthday club, so much more. 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
1: We have an internationally recognized expert on the Shroud of Turin here, Dr. Gilbert R. Lavoie. And we've got photographic evidence that you might want to follow along with on my website. You might try to make it to his website. You might make it. It's slowing up a little right now as thousands of you hit it. So, good luck. There's a lot more information on his website than there is on mine right now. We just got these 10 photographs so that you might follow along just in case what's happening right now began to happen and his website began to slow down a little bit. My, there are a lot of you out there. A question about the negative to the positive on the Shroud of Turin in a moment. Stay right where you are.
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1: Back now to Dr. Lavoie. Doctor, I'm afraid I'm going to ask some stupid layman-like questions, but going back to 84, the negative of the Shroud, here's what I'm trying to understand. I think everybody knows if you have a negative as a photographer, you can create a positive.
9: Right.
1: And that's what was done here?
9: Yes.
1: So what is the surprise? You seem to suggest that how could there be a negative and a positive? I didn't quite understand that.
9: Well, first of all, what you have is if you have a negative, okay?
1: Right.
9: That concept of a negative really didn't come into existence until photography came, you know.
1: That's right.
9: Was invented.
1: You're correct.
9: So the fact that you have a negative on an ancient cloth, I mean, that's a very fascinating phenomena.
1: Of course.
9: Because who would create a negative? Before even understanding what their negative image would be,
1: they couldn't result
9: in a positive.
1: Oh, right, they couldn't have. So there's no question about that.
9: So what you have is a negative on this shroud, and when you take a picture, instead of another negative, you go to the opposite. See, when you look at negatives, you're seeing all the what look like the light areas are actually shadows, and on the positive, the you know, you see them as shadows. So just everything reverses.
7: Everything reverses. It's like looking. It's like a mirror.
9: Right. It's not quite like a mirror, but the lights and shades and so forth all reverse.
7: Right. And so that's the second photograph that we're calling the positive. All right.
9: Right.
7: Got you.
9: It ends up on a negative plate simply because of the phenomena that you started with a negative.
7: Right. Got you. Okay. So here we are at the.
9: That's a very good question because a lot of people have trouble understanding that. Glad you brought it up.
7: Thank you, I guess. All right, so here we are. We're at the positive, and it's quite a clear face. It's a very clear face.
9: What's interesting from the medical point of view, just looking at that face while we're right there, you see there's a number of what look like blood flows in the hair and on the face, and also if we had a picture of the back of the head, you'd see a number of blood flows that are just at the back of the head.
7: You're referring to the white,
9: areas. Those white areas actually are negative blood marks, and on the actual original cloth, where you go back to the negative, they are the dark blood areas. They're, in other words,
7: I see them. Yes,
9: the blood areas on the negative picture, the original, are positive, and when you get to the positive picture on the negative plate, the blood is negative.
7: Right. And then there is a long horizontal, almost looks like a scratch line, or surely not blood in that case. What is that?
9: And by the beard down below?
7: Yes, uh-huh.
9: That's a fold, and that's just a fold in the cloth.
7: A fold in the cloth, all right.
9: Yeah, so it just came out that way, that's all.
7: All right. No, that's fine. Just wanted to know. It looks white in the positive, as does the blood.
9: But that's just a fold.
7: Okay.
9: It's a shadow of the fold.
7: Gotcha. All right. So I see the blood. No question about it.
9: And so Barbé, when I first remember reading his book, and naturally other people looking at that, is that these blood flows would probably indicate a numerous puncture wounds and come up with the possibility that this person had a cap of thorns on his head as opposed to a crown of thorns. A cap of thorns on his head. You can't, you know, just by looking at these, you can't tell it was a cap of thorns, but you know there are numerous puncture wounds at the top of the head.
7: Right.
9: But the interesting thing here is you come down the face. In medicine, we like to say a thing is symmetrical or asymmetrical, either the same on both sides or not. Mm-hmm. On the positive face that you have in front of you, if you look underneath the left eye, you see it's very smooth, but underneath the right eye, you see there's a swelling there. What we call in medicine a contusion. Can you see it?
7: I can see it clearly, yes.
9: As if someone had hit this man with either a fist or a stick. It's just remarkable. You don't see that in paintings. I mean, these are details here that are just remarkable.
7: All right.
9: A beating.
7: All right. The argument about how old this shroud is.
9: Okay.
7: I know that there's been carbon dating, which would seem to argue with the time period that it ought to be in.
9: Right.
7: When Jesus was crucified. So when does carbon dating say this shroud is from, and why is it wrong?
9: Okay. The carbon dating occurred in 1988, and that is. I have been studying the cloth about 10 years when that came out. Being a physician, I deal with data all the time, and we're trained to look at data, and so we're also trained to question data if it comes back and it doesn't seem to fit the circumstances. Well, anyway, when the 1988 data came back on the carbon dating, I accepted that date.
7: What did it say?
9: It said that the cloth was a 14th century cloth. Cloth is, in other words, made in the 14th century, simply because in carbon dating, that's when the plant would have been like picked from the ground, and I feel it was a 14th century cloth. I accepted that date, and it was sort of like two truths sort of colliding, and I had a buzz in my head, and I said, something's going on here. Anyway, I said, well, I accepted that date, and I actually went out and made presentations and whatever, stating that the shroud was actually a 14th century artifact, and then I would show my pictures and the work that I had done.
7: Mm-hmm.
9: And it was very interesting because my audiences would say, they'd end up doubting all the carbon dating. And I said, well, I must be doing something right. So I decided to, being here in Boston, I went to MIT and started studying the scientific literature with regard to carbon dating.
7: Sure.
9: And I came to find the following, a fascinating thing. When we do studies in medicine, we do protocols, scientific protocols. You're doing cancer studies, research, and so forth. And we follow our protocols to be sure something works or doesn't work.
7: Yes, sir.
9: From the point of view of care and therapy. Anyway, the scientific protocol that the carbon daters used, they stated that they should take 6 samples from the shroud and send it to 7 labs to get the best results.
7: Right.
9: Now, and of course the reason for that, throughout the carbon dating literature and all the literature when you do sampling, and everyone who does this kind of work, either in chemistry, physics, or whatever, biology, epidemiology, we know that you need to have a number of samples to be sure that the samples that you have are representative of the material you're testing.
7: Sure.
9: And right in the carbon dating literature, you see that. Of course, they demand that. That's why they asked for 6 samples. Well, through no fault of theirs, they only received 1 sample.
7: One sample?
9: 1 sample, and that sample was cut into 3 pieces. So right away, you start with the fatal flaw of the study. 1 sample is very thin ice to be on if you're going to make any kind of decisions on anything.
7: Sure.
9: So it turned out that as time went on, in 1996, a piece of the sample that they used for carbon dating was checked chemically to the rest of the cloth, to the non-image areas of the cloth.
7: Right.
9: And the chemistry of that sample they used for carbon dating was found to be different than the rest of the shroud cloth. Therefore, the investigator came to the conclusion, and rightfully so, that the piece that they used for carbon dating was not representative of the rest of the cloth. And because of that, not being representative, you really have to have samples that are representative of the whole in order to make a good study.
7: There's no question, is there, that the original single sample taken and then divided for testing was in fact from the shroud. It was in fact from the shroud, right?
9: It was in fact from an area of the shroud that was near a repair area, or at a repair area.
7: Oh! Why would they take it from a repaired area in the first place?
9: Well, they took it from that corner. That was the designated area they were supposed to take. So there they were near a repair area. They were near a burn mark. They were near a water mark. And if you were going to pick this...
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0: 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And now, Art Bell.
1: Present it to be, that is, to be, of course, the time when Jesus was crucified.
2: So from the point of view of carbon dating, I think we have to say that carbon dating is really not a valid study, so we just have to put that aside.
1: I wish it
2: had been a valid study, that we had some, this whole thing wouldn't have occurred. But from looking at the cloth, from an archaeological point of view, there are many scourge marks over the body. These are, and one would, they're all over the body. One can see them on my website, and actually, there isn't a good picture of them on your website right now. But they're dumbbell in shape. In other words, they're a Roman flagrum, a first century Roman flagrum was made of leather straps, and they had at the ends balls that were little balls of leather or bone, and they would form these type of dumbbell shaped marks over the body, and there's about 120 of these all over the body. So from an archaeological point of view, that's suggestive of a first century event.
1: Okay.
2: That's all I can say. Also, it's very interesting from the point of view of place. I met a Dr. Max Frey when I was interned in 1978. He's a criminologist from Switzerland who had placed also sticky tapes on the shroud and found pollen spores that were not only from France and Italy, from flowers from France and Italy, but from Anatolia and from the areas that would be around the Dead Sea. So that brings us to the, let's say, the Jerusalem area, generically.
1: Sure does.
2: And so we have place. This shroud has an itinerary, and at one time it was around the Dead Sea, which is fascinating.
1: All right. The big question that I have, and I guess that a lot of people have, is, and you're able to answer it, and that is, this obviously is an image of a man. I think a man who has been bleeding, as you have suggested. How do we know? I said to you, how do we know this is Jesus? And that's the big question. How do we know this is Jesus? How do we know this is of a man crucified at all? How can we possibly know that? And you have answers for that, don't you?
2: Yes, I do. I think that one of the first things is for your listeners to understand is a little bit more about the blood marks and the image itself.
1: All right.
2: These two different events, and I think the first thing is that the blood marks are definitely, from a forensic medical point of view, that of a crucified man. In other words, in studying this man had died in the position of crucifixion, had then been taken down from that position, laid on one end of this cloth, and then the other end was draped over and sufficiently tucked around to result in the blood marks that we actually see here on the cloth. We have some pictures, for example, on your website now that, if people can't get to mine, or it's too slow, picture 56.
1: Okay.
2: And that's a wrist wound. There's two hands that are crossed, and you see there's a wound there with a blood flow.
1: I see it.
2: And actually, Barbet did this work originally, and what it turned out is that when he studied that, he realized, first of all, that the wound wasn't in the middle of the hand like we'd see in all types of crucifixes and whatever, that the wound was actually at the wrist. And he did some studies, took cadavers, put nails through the palms of the hands, and found that the weight of the body would just tear through the flesh.
1: Really?
2: However, when he placed the nail on the wrist, he found that the ligaments and bones

0: area would actually hold up the body. So anatomically, this mark was correct, found in the wrist.
1: So
0: the other thing there is, if you can see that blood flow as it goes along, you can see that the arm had to be 60 degrees from the vertical, in other words, in the crucified position, for blood to flow down and just follow gravity. So the position of the arm when this man died was in the position of crucifixion by just sort of studying that blood mark and that blood flow. And finally, what was very interesting here and fascinating me is that he was a surgeon who worked in the 30s and 40s. There were situations where he had to amputate an arm, and each time he did this, he would place a nail through the wrist of this hand and arm that had still muscles and nerves still active. And each time he did that, he noted that the thumb would go inside the palm of the hand, and therefore the back of the hand, if you looked at your back of the hand with the palm with the thumb inside the palm, you see four fingers and no thumbs. And that's what you see there on the shroud in that picture, four fingers and no thumbs.
1: Right.
0: So the question is, how could a 14th century artist have anticipated the scrutiny of a 20th century surgeon? And it's sort of a very interesting phenomenon.
1: Couldn't have. Could not have.
0: No, he couldn't. No. This is a real event, and we can even go a little further than going to my study. If you go to picture 62,
1: okay,
0: that you have on your website.
1: I'm right there.
0: And you see, you're at the arms, okay?
1: Yes.
0: And you see, but you see to the left there, there's this off-image blood mark. You see it just goes right off the elbow.
1: Yes.
0: In pools, like a little circle.
1: Yes, I see it.
0: I didn't know for about 3 years. I started looking at that, and for about 3 years I tried to figure out what that was. In fact, I asked all the experts, and I read the books, and no one knew what that was. So, and I couldn't figure out what it was and how it got there. And one day, I said, if I can only figure that out, I had a full-sized copy of the shroud in my home. Somebody had let me borrow, and I placed that. I placed it over myself one day, and I discovered what that was. And in my book, of course, and also you can see on the website, that what I did is I did a transparency of that those blood marks and an arm, and I placed it over a volunteer. People that are looking at my website can see, and then they could see that when that cloth drapes around, it drapes not only in the front of the body but drapes around the side of the arm,
1: right,
0: and touches the back of the upper arm,
1: right.
0: And there, and that is where that blood flow was. It was in the back of the arm. And then we go to the very next photo, which would be 65.
1: Right, I'm there.
0: And you can see, I hope, that the blood, what happened was that the blood...
1: How it would flow.
0: Well, you're right. It dripped from the wrist wound, down the arm, around the elbow, pooled, and then dripped off the body, which, you know, we all experience that when we wash our hands. I'm sure you feel that way, Art, too. I ask audiences, they all raise their hands. When you wash your hands and you hold them up waiting, looking for a towel or asking somebody for a towel and you feel that water dripping down
1: your
0: elbow.
1: Or if you want to experiment with this, just go get your hands all wet and hold it up in the manner depicted in photo 65, and you'll see exactly what happens. In fact, I'm going to try that. We're at a break, Doctor, so hold it right there.
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0: Jack Bell in the Kingdom of Nye from west of the Rockies at 1-800-618-8255. 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
1: It is. Good morning. For those of you who have not caught up with us, the way to get to the photographs that we're talking about is as follows. 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Go to tonight's guest information. Click on program and then tonight's guest info. And you will see there several choices. The Good Doctor's website is one of them. It's running a little slow right now because a lot of you are hitting it, obviously. And we've got photographs up there for you to see as well. Some of them, about 10 of them, the 10 important ones for this discussion. So that's how to get there. A lot of people asking about that. My guest is an internationally recognized expert on the Shroud of Turin, Dr. Gilbert Lavoie. We'll get back to him in a moment. 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Back now to Dr. Lavoie. And you know, Doctor, I went into the bathroom, cupped a bunch of water in my hand, put my hand up at the angle in photo 65, and it flowed exactly as depicted there.
2: Yes, it's a universal event. It follows gravity. It's amazing.
1: All right, this is going to leap ahead, but I get these computer questions during the course of the program. And I think you've established, in fact, it was a crucifixion, though we may do more of that. The question from Daniel in Wisconsin is, Art, crucifixion was a common form of punishment during that time period. There is no evidence stating that this is Jesus. This could easily be the shroud of a thief, rapist, or other criminal.
2: I think that that's a great observation, and that's the truth. If you're just dealing with the blood marks that are on here, that is indeed what you could say. Because even though I have to say this, that it's remarkable that the blood marks, and we don't have time to go into that, but it's not even in my website. It's in my book, Resurrected. It gets into all these details. That, you know, it's just remarkable how every single description that we read about of Jesus' crucifixion you find on this cloth, even the blood and the water. It's just amazing. It's just, the details are just, it's just incredible. But you could say, you know, with all the thousands of people crucified, possibly somebody also had a crown of thorns or a cap of thorns, or somebody else also had a wound to the side.
1: Right.
2: And you could create that argument, and I say, yeah, that's true. That's very possible. So it could be any man from the point of view of the blood marks, as long as we recognize that definitely there was a crucified man. Science brings us to that point. And believe me, I presented this to many physicians. I was just invited by another physician to a large physician group in Omaha, Nebraska. I'm going this weekend. And I stand in front of physicians and audiences, thousands of people presenting this, and there's no question, nobody ever asks me whether or not there's a crucified man when they see the forensics that I have to offer.
1: I think it's established, yes.
2: There's no question about it. Now, the question is, who is the man? And that individual is absolutely correct. It could be any man. Except now we got to go to the image. And we just can start with just a couple of things about the image. Realizing the blood marks are one event, and the blood actually soaks through to the back of the cloth. In some of my pictures in the website, and of course in my book, gives you an idea what that means. But anyway, we'll just go right to the image itself, and we have to understand that a little bit. First of all, we have to establish what this image is, and the best way to do that is to now go to that first slide there that you look on your website, that linen magnification.
1: Got it.
2: That's number 40.
1: Up at the top, right.
2: Right. Now, and other people can look at it on the website, my website, shroudofjesus.com. Anyway, it turns out that if you look at this, you go right down deep into the cloth, if you look over a blood area, where that is not a blood area we're looking at, we're looking over a 64 times magnification over the image area on the nose. But if you were to look at over a blood area, which I have on my website,
1: right,
2: you would see that there is a sort of brownish-reddish material that's intertwined among the fibers and so forth of the cloth.
1: Yes.
2: And there's debris there, in other words, and that has been proven to be blood. Now we're looking over an image area, and you see no debris at all. Would you agree?
1: Yes, I do. Well, I see some shadowing, and I wouldn't know what that is in the upper left-hand corner.
2: You're just seeing some, right, shadowing,
1: okay,
2: at that level, but you're not seeing actual debris. And
1: right,
2: what's happening is that, you know, what you're seeing is those are threads, large threads, and each one of those threads you can see is made up of tiny fibers. Can you see the fibers there?
1: Yes, sir, I sure can.
2: And each one of those fibers, to give you sort of an idea of how big they are, they're each one is less than half the diameter of the hairs on your head. Very, very tiny.
1: Wow.
2: Less than half the diameter, way less than half the diameter of the hairs on your head. and it is the yellowing of these individual fibers that are responsible for the image. Now, if you take a pin and start pushing those fibers around, you would find that right underneath the fibers that are yellowed, you'd find immediately they're white.
1: Right, gotcha.
2: So the image only goes down into the cloth one fiber deep.
1: Right.
2: And then if you follow that fiber underneath the next cross thread, you'd find it would go from yellow to white. That means that no liquid dye or stain could have caused that. Otherwise, we would have had the material going deeper down into the cloth and wicking along the cloth. And what I mean by wicking, an oil lamp, it wicks up to the flame.
1: Sure,
2: you have
1: I see.
2: The wicking of the yellow underneath the next cross, so
1: I absolutely,
2: you don't have that.
1: I absolutely understand what you're saying. And again, this goes to the authenticity of it as opposed to the creation of it. I think you've established that. I don't see how there can be any argument. I think you've scientifically established that. You're absolutely correct. It would be much deeper if this was somebody's handiwork. Sure.
2: So it's a very that phenomenon. So first, it's a negative image. We have this phenomenon that people on television and some people have claimed that they've been able to reproduce this kind of thing, but at the microscopic level. And the photographic and so forth, and the anatomy and the blood marks, no one has been able to recreate this image. It's unique in the world, okay? And if they had, believe me, I'd be there to find out and what it is, because it just, I have done that, and each time I do, it's just a major disappointment in the sense that it's not, they can't do it. So it hasn't been done. Now we come to the major point, a major phenomenon, try to understand why. So first of all, if it's created by a painter, it's not the Shroud of Jesus, obviously. So it's not a painter here.
1: Right.
2: We have something that brings us, science tells us again that this phenomena is something that, it's an amazing phenomena that we cannot understand. At least, we don't know how to do it today, and no one has technically been able to do it today. So that's you need that as a prerequisite if you're going to start talking about this being the Shroud of Jesus.
1: All right.
2: So science brings us to this point. The Shroud is not a painting. This is really the blood of a crucified man. And basically, science can go one more step here. And if you go to my other picture, let's see here, okay, it's 72.
1: 72. I'm there.
2: Okay, now what that is, I'll just have to explain what that is. Actually, what we should do is go first to the positive face, 85. Let's go to that.
1: All right. I'm there.
2: And there you see on the face that there are blood marks. Can you see them?
1: Yes.
2: And so what I did is because the same thing as the study of the blood off the left elbow, I did a tracing of these blood marks, and in my website and also in my book, naturally, you can see these pictures. I did a tracing of these blood marks, and then I did a cutout of that tracing, then I placed that over a face of a man. I draped it over a face of a man, and then I filled in the cutouts with blood, not with blood, I'm sorry, with paint. It's getting a little late for me here.
1: Mm-hmm.
2: With paint, and then when I took off the cloth underneath, I saw that the blood did not originate from the hair, but literally originated from the temples and cheeks of the man under the cloth. This is very difficult for people that do not have the pictures in front of them, and it's a difficult concept. But what it is that the blood marks originated, in other words, they were on the temples and cheeks of the man under the cloth. The cloth was draped around the face, and the moist blood clots that were on the face soaked into the cloth.
1: Mm-hmm.
2: Do you picture that?
1: Yes.
2: Now, then, so that's one event in time. Now, but what we have here is we find that the blood is in the hair. It's almost as if the cloth, and we go back to that other picture I did 72. Now we're going back to 72.
1: All right.
2: With the negative face and the blood marks that are the cutout there.
1: I see it. I see it. Yes.
2: And that, and you see that the it's as if the cloth was then was originally on the face and then it was straightened out and then in between the blood marks that were originally on the temples and cheeks, a snapshot, you might say, or a negative image of the face came in between those blood marks that were originally on the temples and cheeks, if
1: right.
2: you get what I mean.
1: I do, yes.
2: That shows us that there's an. This is an incredible enigma. We don't understand this. In other words, the blood marks are a very simple thing to understand. They're simply a contact process, cloth coming in contact with
1: right.
2: blood marks.
1: Right.
2: But the image is not a contact process, because if it were, the sides of the face would be out where the hair is.
1: So there is there any natural means of reproducing what happened with the shroud, this image that has appeared on the shroud? Is there any natural means? Could you take somebody out, lay them down short of the blood, because nobody's going to allow that, and cover them, and in any period of time, would you get what we've got?
2: No.
1: Ever?
2: No.
1: No.
2: People have tried for 100 years. 100 years. And since 1898, better than 100 years, people have tried to reproduce this using, doing the kinds of things you're talking about, and no one has ever been able to do it. It's been tried over and over and over again.
1: Have they tried it with a woven material that is identical to the woven material shown up here?
2: Yes, linen, yes, absolutely. And no one's been able to do it. And neither do you find, when you investigate and look at shrouds, of true shrouds, true cloth that covered bodies, Egyptian stuff, you don't find anything like this, just smudges and things. There's nothing like this in the world. This is a unique image. I think this is a little complex. I think people really have to read my book, Resurrected. They can start with my website to really get to the... This is a fascinating phenomena that really takes a little time to think about, and really, basically to summarize it, the blood marks are simply a contact process, but the image is not a contact process. If they look at my study on the blood off the left elbow.
1: So, and put simply, doctor, the image itself is miraculous. In other words, absolutely.
2: You're the one that said that.
1: I am the one that said that. I'm listening to what you're saying, and there's no other answer for it. There's no way to duplicate it. Therefore, it must be miraculous. Magic is something we don't understand. So it's magic. It's miraculous.
2: Well, what it is scientifically, it's a phenomena that it's a wonder that remains unexplained. That's what it is. It's a wonder that remains unexplained.
1: And is that the strongest...
2: You can use the word miracle if you like.
1: I did. Is it the strongest thing, then, that says that this is Jesus? The miraculous nature of the image itself says it must be Jesus? Is that the strongest...
2: We got one more step to go.
1: All right.
2: So this... We're starting with the basics here.
1: Sure.
2: And where the people can see for themselves, rather than... It's nice to say those things, but what I've tried to do is to visualize this so people can look at it and say, gee, they can decide for themselves.
1: Right.
2: As opposed to just saying, well, I believe it's this or I believe it's that.
1: No, I'm big on letting people decide for themselves.
2: Right. So therefore, the next step is to really, it was an event. I'll have to, as I talked to you when I first talked to you on the phone, the truth of it is that I never believed that I would ever find anything on this cloth that would convince me that this was definitely, you know, like, for example, that this image appeared at the moment of the resurrection. I was adamant that nothing would ever convince me of that. And I have to say that, and we'll go into that, is that I have to say that I feel that I was wrong about that, and I'd like to explain why.
1: I'd like to hear why.
2: Well, when I was doing that work on the blood on the face, I took my pictures of my volunteer, and of course, the blood marks indicate this man is lying down. So I had the, and everybody who's ever studied the shroud has ever, we've all believed that the man of the shroud is a man laid out in burial, that the image is also of a man laid out in burial.
1: Yes, sir.
2: So I took pictures of my volunteer in the lying position. When I got the negatives back, I naturally thought the negative of my volunteer would look somewhat like the negative of the shroud image. After all, I was, you know, we were led to believe that the shroud image is a negative, right?
1: Yes, sir.
2: So the negative of the of my volunteer should look like the negative of the shroud. However, if we go to the picture on your website and also on my website, we could look at that. But it's the negative of the face. Let's go to 84 for a second. Picture 84.
1: Right.
2: And you just take a look at the shroud, and you see that there's light areas around the eyes, under the nose, and at the lips.
1: That's right.
2: If we go now to the negative of my volunteer, 73.
1: This is a negative of your volunteer. Oh.
2: Yeah. Let's go to 73.
1: Got it.
2: Negative lying down. And you see that whole face is gray and bland.
1: Yes.
2: So when I saw that, I said, what's going on here? Again, you have to remember, I was the major skeptic, you know. Well, what's wrong? This whole thing is a fake or whatever. What's going on? This is supposed to be a negative. It doesn't look like a negative at all when I take a real person, you know.
1: Yes.
2: So then I started to look through the rest of my negatives, and to my amazement, I came across another negative of my same volunteer, and that's, let's go to figure 74.
1: 74.
2: That's the same volunteer.
1: Obviously so, yes.
2: Mm-hmm. And but you see that here there's light areas around the eyes.
1: I see that,
2: under
1: yes.
2: the nose and at the lips, just like we see on the shroud. And it turned out, and that was sort of an awesome moment for me, because that image does have some of the appearance of the qualities of what we see on the shroud, light areas around the eyes, under the nose, and at the lips.
1: All right, hold it right there. We'll get to the punchline, and there really is a punchline to this, folks. You're not going to believe this. Coming up right after the break, Dr. Gilbert Lavoie is here, an internationally recognized expert on the Shroud of Turin. I'm Art Bell. This is Coast to Coast.

0: 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Larry Craven brings you 16 local newscasts each day. We have ABC News at the top of the hour and ABC headlines at the bottom of the hour. We have our Skywatch meteorologist, Elliot Abrams, Brian May, and Bob Larson with the latest weather. We have Larry Craven and Judy Mendenhall with the Chamber of Commerce show each Wednesday at 9 to keep you up to date on local business news. 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
1: My guest is Dr. Gilbert Lavoie, an internationally recognized expert on the Shroud of Turin. And I know that a lot of this is very technical. I hope as many as possible are able to follow along on the website because it is important to see the photographs. We'll do another segment with Dr. Lavoie in a moment. Stay right where you are. My friends, we're well into the new year, and by now I'm sure some of you have given up on that most famous resolution of them all, to lose that unwanted fat. You've heard me offer you the challenge of losing 10 pounds in 1 month. Well, you can with Ultimate Slim, a revolutionary diet formula that's having great success for people like you from as far away as Guam to New York City and beyond. 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
1: All right, once again, Dr. Lavoie, and we're looking on the website at photo number 73, which is of a volunteer. Doctor?
7: Yes. And that's the volunteer lying down. It's at 73, but there's no light areas around at the face. It doesn't look at all like the shroud negative.
1: That's right.
7: But then we went to negative of the 74, the
1: That's
7: same
1: right.
7: volunteer.
1: And here we have light areas by the eyes, the nose.
7: And lips.
1: Yes.
7: Like we do on the shroud face.
1: Right, right.
7: And, but the fascinating thing about this was that this was the same volunteer, but he wasn't lying down. He was actually in the upright position with light coming from above.
1: Ah, as though somebody was, as in a crucifixion.
7: Well, no, as in an upright man. We have to think in terms, this man is no longer in the crucified position, but as an upright man. In other words...
1: That's right, the shroud was after the fact, so, ta-da, light goes on.
7: So you have, what you have is you have, what are light areas around the eyes and the nose and the lips are actually... what appear to be shadows.
1: Oh, no, I'm with you. As in a...
7: positive image.
1: As in a resurrected man.
7: As in a man who's lifted up. Right, a man who's lifted up. Now, the fascinating thing is that these shadows were not only what looked like shadows, I should say, because I'm not saying this was made by this is an actual photograph, because the shroud is the image is much more complex than that, and I'm not saying regular light made this or anything. We don't know how this image was made, but basically, what looked like shadows are not only on the face, but I did studies, and you can see them in my book, that you see this not only at the face, but you see them at the pectoral muscles, the shadows at the hands, and so forth. So it's consistent throughout the body that it looks like a man who is upright. And if you want to, I've asked painters, expert painters, looking at this, and if a painter wanted to paint this is exactly what they do. They put these shadows in to make this person look upright.
8: Right.
7: So it's consistent with an upright man from the point of view of shadows. Then I did another study. I said, is there anything else on this cloth that tells us that this man is upright? And I studied his hair. And you look at the hair, and if you probably go to the positive image 85 of the face, and there you see the hair falls down to the shoulders, just like a person is upright. I hope you can see that.
8: I can clearly see it, sure.
7: And if you had the picture of the back of the head, you would have the very same thing. The hair just falls right down to the shoulders. And I have pictures on my website, of course, in my book, that show this. Hair just falls right down.
8: So that would be vertical.
7: Following gravity, a vertical person who's vertical, exactly. And it turns out that I also have a picture of a young lady lying down, and you can see that the hair falls backward. It doesn't fall down, you know, it follows gravity.
8: Yes.
7: So this is definitely obvious from the point of view of just looking at it. Everyone knows what the hair falls down following gravity. Now, the feet, if you don't have a picture of that, but the feet, actually, you see the soles of the feet. They're actually bloody imprints of the feet, so this man is not standing. So what you get is the impression of a man who is upright and suspended in midair. That's the impression you get.
8: Upright and suspended in midair.
7: As if suspended in midair, right. And it's very interesting. Many years ago when I first started showing these pictures, and I was with a group of physicians, and before I even understood this phenomena, years before I understood it, and after I gave a lecture to a group of physicians, and one of the physicians sort of stayed back as if he really wanted to ask this question alone, and he's an orthopedic surgeon. And after the lecture, he came to me, and he said, you know, he says, when I look at these pictures, he says, it seems to me that this man is suspended in midair. He's upright and suspended in midair. That orthopedic surgeon saw that immediately when he looked at those pictures years before I figured it out, because I was so prejudiced to believe this man was lying down. But he wasn't. He just saw it that night, and there it was, and that's what he saw.
8: So years later, you remembered what he said.
7: Yeah, and it's I said that night, I said, well, maybe you're right. You know, I just didn't really think very much of it, but that indeed, he was right that night, and that indeed is what we have. And again, those pictures are there for people to look at and decide for themselves. I mean, that's the way I see it, and if you see it,
8: We have no way that this image could have been transferred to the shroud. We've not been able to duplicate it, and we now know that it was a vertical picture, as though suspended in midair, not in the crucified position, right?
7: Right.
8: But suspended in midair, as though resurrected,
7: midair.
8: And so the moment this image. You might imagine the moment the image was transferred to the shroud was the moment of resurrection. Is that what we're saying here?
7: This is where we have to leave science. Okay.
8: Fine. Now you've brought me a long way, so go ahead.
7: Science brings us to this point. Okay, and we cannot. So what we have is exactly what you just said: blood of a crucified man. Now we have an image of an upright man who's suspended in midair. I said, what was I going to do to this? And I was not a person that read the Bible, but I can tell you that this discovery caused me to go and try to look for answers. And I really didn't have any other place to go but to the Bible. So I started reading, and I went from one gospel to another, and I finally reached the Gospel of John. And it states in the Gospel, in chapter 12, verse 32, Jesus is talking. They have some. He's talking, and he states, "And I, when I, and I, when I am lifted up above the earth, when I'm lifted up from the earth, will draw all people to myself." When I saw lifted up above the earth, I said, "That's the very same imagery that I'm seeing on the shroud, lifted up above the earth." And so I then went to the commentaries, and I went to one of the best commentaries on the Gospel of John by Raymond Brown, respected by all faiths, actually, this commentary, this gentleman, Raymond Brown. And at the very beginning of his book and throughout different sections of the book, there he talks about, there's an extensive work in the Gospel of John, he talks about this sentence, "And I, when I am lifted up above the earth, will draw all people to myself." Mm-hmm. He states, lifted up, when Jesus talks about that, that is the culminating event of his life. The culminating, the reason why he came.
9: Which is the resurrection.
7: And that lifted up means lifted up in crucifixion, resurrection, and ascension. And so there we had the imagery of being lifted up from the words of Jesus, the culminating events of his life, and there what we have on the shroud is the very same imagery. And it is because of this, and that this is the reason I believe this is indeed the shroud of Jesus.
9: Wow. Doctor, when you have presented this final clinching evidence, and I realize how you had to work up to it, but when you present this evidence to others, to colleagues, to other researchers with regard to the shroud, how's it greeted?
7: Well, it depends on when I present this to people who are interested or just looking at the shroud for the first time or just have an interest in the shroud, it's greeted very well. I present this to physicians, and it's greeted very well. There is a group of people that have studied the shroud that are very interested in understanding the mechanics of how this image got onto the cloth. Some of those guys are a little bit upset with my fact that I'm saying this man is upright, and they use studies like VP8 image analysis and so forth, stating that I'm saying this is a photograph, and indeed, I'm not saying that. It has photographic-like qualities. And there, some people say, in other words, it's very difficult once I have this man lifted up to figure out a mechanical way, say the body to cloth relationship that allows one to figure out how this image got onto the cloth, you know, as it covered a body. And the fact is that a small group of those people disagree with me. That's
9: fine. Can't we imagine, or mustn't we at least imagine that if it's what we believe it is, that the energy of that moment, of that instant, was transferred to the cloth in the manner you've described, vertically, in midair, and so it was. And I use the word miraculous, but for lack of any better word, that instant described is the only way this could have happened.
7: Well, to be very frank with you, I guess what it comes down to, as you're saying this, I guess the best way to describe how this happened, my mother has the best answer for this, I think.
9: Oh?
7: And, you know, she says, how did Jesus turn water to wine? In other words, what you're saying is a miracle.
9: Yes.
7: We can't understand this phenomena, and the fascinating thing is that it's right in front of us. And we can look at it scientifically, and we can make observations, and then it's something that has no answer. And the word miracle certainly can be applied to this. I don't use that word, but it certainly can be. I think I understand what you mean. When you use that word,
9: there is never going to be enough evidence, I suppose, for those who believe it's a hoax, is there? Or is there? Or do you think that what you have presented here is sufficiently conclusive, perhaps not to silence them, but at least to quiet them a bit?
7: I think what I have here, if I sit in a room with you or any of those people, and we're just covering the very top of what I have to offer here, just skimming the top of it, that if we sat in a room and discussed this, I think if I had time to talk to everybody who disagreed with this and they saw these images and so forth, they'd come to understand that this was indeed an incredible enigma that's worthy of at least looking at and contemplating, and as opposed to just thinking in terms of it as being a hoax. I think there's definitely a tremendous amount of information that points to this being the Shroud of Jesus.
9: Well, that sure is the clincher. The one last conclusive piece of evidence that this would have occurred in midair, as somebody was suspended in midair, not crucified, not lying down, but suspended in midair. People are going to have to give that some pretty serious thought.
7: Yes, you have to really give it a lot of serious thought, and you got to look at the images, make a decision for yourself. Is what I'm saying here, because a lot of people don't have these pictures in front of them right now. Really, I just
9: let me plug your book. You do have a book, and obviously the images are in the book, I trust, right?
7: Absolutely. I have at least 70 pictures in the book, about 40 pictures on the website. Some of the pictures on the website are not in the book. And, of course, many pictures in the book, many more that are on the website.
9: All right, the book is simply called Resurrected.
7: Right.
9: And it's available where, Doctor?
7: Well, certainly it's available through my website. They can call. There's a telephone number there. They can call from 8 to 5. The company, Thomas Moore, it's available in bookstores. It should. If it's not, they can order it. It's certainly available on Amazon.com.
9: Okay.
7: They can, through my website.
9: You don't have to know what the number is, do you? Because not everybody...
7: Yes, I'll give you the telephone number.
9: Please, please.
7: Telephone number for...
9: By the way, Susan in Seattle writes, why shouldn't I believe this is just another Christian trying to make money off Jesus?
7: I'm telling you...
9: He's a physician and internist who probably has all the money he needs anyway.
7: I don't make any money on this. I spend money on this.
9: I'm sure you do.
7: You don't make money on these kinds of books. I do this because, you know, I tripped over this. And it's been a fascinating detective story that I just have to share with people because it is so fascinating. And that toll-free number is 1-800-264-0368. And that's 264-0368.
9: 1-800-264-0368. All right.
7: And that it can be just dialed during daytime hours, 8 to 5.
9: Oh, okay. So you don't have operators standing by.
7: No, there's no operators standing by.
9: Daytime phone number, folks.
7: Yeah. And then, of course, Amazon.com, through my website, through your website, and just going there directly.
9: Yeah, we will keep the photographs that I've got on our website at least for a few days, so because I know a lot of people will listen to this by computer the next day and replays of it, and they're going to want to go and look at the photographs.
7: Oh, yeah, you can keep them on as long as you'd like.
9: Well, I can't tell you how much I appreciate your being here. It's a difficult, under the best of circumstances, if you've got the photographs in front of you, it's a difficult story to tell, technically. But the conclusion you come to is certainly something new for an awful lot of people, including me, to think about. And I appreciate your being here.
7: Well, it's a pleasure to be with you.
9: Take care, Doctor. All right, that's Dr. Gilbert Lavoie. And it is something I'm going to have to think about. There have been many, many arguments about the Shroud of Turin. All kinds of arguments about it, haven't there? The carbon dating, when it came from. I think conclusively he proves that it came from
8: the time when we know that, first century, all right? So I think he's established that. I think he's established beyond any shadow of a doubt that this was a man crucified. And I think if you look carefully at the evidence, that he has established also that this was a shroud that came from a man that was in mid-air. That's the amazing one. That's the one you've got to think a little bit about, or a lot about, as you consider what you just heard tonight. And again, we will keep the photographs on my website, because I know a lot of you are going to want to review them. And we'll also continue to allow you to go to the link. As a matter of fact, we've got you'll find under Dr. Gilbert Lavoie's name, photos, exhibits of the shroud. Those are the photos we have on, so we could be sure that you'd get to see something tonight. Then the link to book Resurrected, Tangible Evidence that Jesus Rose from the Dead. Then the website itself, The Shroud of Jesus, and of course the NBCI search on The Shroud of Turin. If you just want to do a lot of reading on The Shroud of Turin and begin to come to your own conclusions, you may want to back up a little bit, do a lot of your own research, and then move forward into Dr. Lavoie's research and come to your own conclusions. That's what I try to do on this program, is to sort of lay things out for you, very controversial.
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2: 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We have ABC News at the top of the hour and ABC headlines at the bottom of the hour. We have our Skywatch meteorologist, Elliot Abrams, Brian May, and Bob Larson with the latest weather. We have Larry Craven and Judy Mendenhall with the Chamber of Commerce show each Wednesday at 9 to keep you up to date on local business news. 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
1: I know that was a very hard technical interview to do, but it was a very profound interview as well, profoundly important. And so when we end the show at 3 o'clock Pacific time, we're going to replay the 2 hours of that interview. And those of you who know about the Shroud will have followed it and will understand the profound conclusion reached at the end of the interview. I certainly do. Others may have to take their time and follow along, so we'll give you that opportunity if you get a repeat. And the same goes for tomorrow night. The concluding hours of the show will be played. 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Sure you would. Would you like to feel younger in 10 weeks? Yes, you would. All of that is...

0: within the realm of possibility with human growth hormone. Ultimate HGH causes your body, rather than the synthetic form that is so controversial, this causes your body to produce more of your own HGH. 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All right. David in Sacramento fast blasts me. Art, what do you believe? Is it real? What about Ramona? Well, I don't know about Ramona. I'll speak for myself. I don't know. It's always been my problem. It may always be my problem. Please do not attempt to call, email, or write me and convert me. I'm incontrovertible. Sorry about that. I just, I am intrigued with what the good doctor just said, Dr. Lavoie. Surely, you know, he delineated very clearly where he left science at the very end and where he made the leap. But the science does take us to an interesting point, that the individual on the shroud, we have no idea how the image got on the shroud. There's no way to duplicate that. It does go back to the time that it would have to have been. Moreover, the final crushing point, that this was a shroud, an image done at the moment that a body was vertically in the air, suspended from the ground. So I don't know. I don't know what I believe. I wish I did. I'm happy for all of you who have faith and you're able to simply believe without scientific evidence. I wish I was there. I would love to be there, but I'm not there, and I'm not sure I'll ever be there. And that's as honest an answer as I can give you. I hope it's true. How about that? I hope it's true. East of the Rockies, you're on the air. Hello.
1: Hello.
0: Yes, sir.
1: I'm on the air. Great.
0: Yes, you are.
1: Well, I was listening to you off the delay, so I didn't get your last few comments.
0: Actually, you were listening to me on the delay. What I said was, at the very end, I'll say, I hope it's true. That's what
1: I heard that. And that's kind of fascinating. My name is Michael. I'm calling from Norfolk, Virginia.
0: Yes, sir.
1: And I think probably the most significant thing about this program and about what Gilbert has brought forth is not what it will produce in the Christian or religious world, but what it will produce in the scientific world.
0: Yes.
1: What you've done on this program, and I've been listening to it very carefully now for since about 2 weeks before you came back on the program,
0: mm-hmm.
1: And what you've done is you've created in this time some real milestones for science that I think need to be followed through on, and tonight's program is one of them. Just before you came back, a couple of weeks before, Mike had on a guest by the name of Dean Radin,
0: mm-hmm.
1: who made a very, very significant statement. He's a scientist who's looking into the paranormal, He's gotten some funding from Bill Gates' partner, Paul Allen.
0: Mm-hmm.
1: And it was a very significant program, but the statement that he made, as it applies to tonight's program, that I thought is very, very significant, is that there's a great difference between getting people's attention and getting their intention. And he applied this to scientists. He said that when he shows the evidence that he has shown to scientists that that there is reason to believe the paranormal really has sound basis, he gets their attention, but it's very different from getting their intention. And I think that as an agnostic, anyone who is an agnostic, listening to tonight's program,
0: mm-hmm.
1: I think the thing that would give us hesitance about jumping into something like this is not wanting to become what Christianity is in our minds, not wanting to be like another Christian, so to speak. And so the significant question that we have to ask is,
0: you mean fear of faith?
1: Well, no, it's just that what we see in religion, we don't want to become a part of it. And
0: fear of faith.
1: Maybe you could call it fear of faith.
0: I did.
1: But what if this man, Jesus, was resurrected in the manner described? What technology was behind that? What kind of system produced that? And why was it done in the way in which it was done?
0: Well, technology we don't have today, obviously.
1: And how can we interact with that civilization? What are they trying to tell us that obviously has not gotten through to the Christian world? I think that's the big question. And people like Dean Radin need to be brought back on this program so we can start getting into those questions. We know there's something phenomenal out here, and every reasonable person who listened to tonight's program would say, yeah, this was an agnostic doctor, a scientist looking at this.
0: Yes.
1: When he came to all this. And I could hear the open-mindedness in your mind as well. But I think you're like many people in the scientific community who have a willingness to believe. But there's that other notion. Am I going to become another one of these?
0: All right, I think I get the message. Fear of faith is, again, what I would say. Maybe. You know, that's all of your comments are interesting, and you may be absolutely right. It may have something to do with a fear of faith, because once you made the jump, there wouldn't be any turning back, would there? In other words, suddenly you believe it all. Once you believe part of it, you believe it. I guess you believe it all. You can't believe in all of this part way, can you? That there was a man who walked on earth, the Son of God, who was crucified and then resurrected? If you believe that, then everything else has to be embraced as well. And I'm sure that caller's right. I'm sure there's some fear about that, because it would change you. Incontrovertibly. West of the Rockies, you're on the air. Hello.
2: Hi, Art. This is Gemini from Oakland, California.
0: Yes, indeed.
2: I wanted to change the subject a little bit, although I thought that was pretty awesome.
0: I got
2: onto his website and read the whole thing. I'm going to tell my brother, who's an avid Christian, to check out the website.
0: Mm-hmm.
2: Anyway, someone called a few days ago and alluded to Ed Dane's... concentrating on the Jonathan Reed thing.
0: Oh, yes.
2: And you never mentioned on the air whether he thumbed down or thumbed up it.
0: Oh, pretty much thumbed down. As a matter of fact, we're going to have Ed Dames on again at the end of the week, and we'll ask him that again.
2: Well, I have a theory about it that makes Ed Dames right and makes Jonathan Reed right.
0: Okay.
2: Well, when you go on Jonathan's website, he mentions that, in fact, I was disappointed. He mentions a lot of things that he didn't mention on the air, like he's met Freddie again, he's met creatures like him. And
0: now you can't, there's no way to cover everything.
2: I know. But anyway, he said that not only are people on the planet after him and after his friends, but there are off-planet forces trying to keep this quiet, too. Now, if they wanted to keep it quiet on all levels, they could wrap the whole incident in a thought form of a hoax. You know, as Ed Dames would call it, the target.
0: Mm-hmm.
2: Wrap the target in thought form, layers of thought forms like that they project onto the whole thing, because they figure there's not only going to be physical investigators, there are going to be psychic investigators. So Ed Dames comes along and he tunes into it and he bumps into these thought forms that are wrapped around the incident that say hoax and everything like that. So he can be right and Jonathan can be right.
0: Well, we shall see. In a kind of an interesting way, I'm just going to get myself lost. If I backtrack into the interview we just did, I'm going to get lost, so I'm going to avoid it. Listen, thank you very much for the call, and take care. Well, maybe I'll say a word or two. If we're talking about the possibility of extraterrestrial life, go back to the Brookings report. What did the Brookings report really tell us? It's commissioned by the government. It told us that people would basically go bonkers if extraterrestrial life was suddenly present, or the truth of their presence was suddenly revealed in some official way. Everybody would go bonkers. Well, I think they would. And I think most Christians would. And now I'll back up into the program a little bit. A Dr. Lavoie came to an incredible conclusion, and he did so scientifically, that this man had to be in midair, that this image had to have been transferred at that moment in midair. Okay, well, if you embrace that, and then you embrace Christianity in general, and you embrace the whole thing, you buy the whole package, which is what we were talking about a little while ago with that other caller, and then you contemplate the possibility of there being extraterrestrial life that, for example, might claim to have created us, then everything that you have embraced and believed blows up in your face, doesn't it? Everything. If you embrace everything as written in the Bible, if you embrace Jesus, the man being on the planet, the true Son of God, crucified, then resurrected in a way we could not possibly explain today. If you buy all of that and then you consider the possibility that others would come along from elsewhere and claim they created us, that they are the authors of our genetic makeup, the Anunnaki, Sitchin's Anunnaki, whatever it is that you want to contemplate, it collides immediately with this deep Christian belief, and a lot of other beliefs, by the way, also around the planet. So I have always believed and believe now that the Brookings report is accurate and that pretty much people would go bonkers. First time caller line, you're on the air. Hi.
3: Yeah, hi, Art.
0: Hello.
3: I'm calling from Santa Rosa, California.
0: Yes, sir.
3: And one of the things that I've come to think over time is that when you look at the creationists, you look at Christianity, and you have to make the leap of faith, I think that one of the things that becomes very obvious or something that has to be considered is that any God that can create the universe, that can create people, can also create a world that has artifacts of dinosaurs and ancient civilizations and all the things that science looks at to say that things are different than what those with faith have. And that's the ultimate test of faith, if you follow what I'm saying.
0: Actually, I don't.
3: Okay, let's
0: say... You're going to have to try it on me again here.
3: Let's say that dinosaurs never actually existed.
0: What?
3: Let's say
0: Why do we want to say that? Because there's hard scientific, physical evidence that, in fact, they did.
3: A God that created the universe and has that kind of power,
0: yes,
3: could create an earth that has artifacts and dinosaurs and fossils to test our faith.
0: Why would any God want to test our faith? Why wouldn't it be sufficient that people would have faith, they would have made that leap, they believe without the necessity of evidence? Why would a God, in effect, torture people by providing additional evidence that would argue against the whole premise? I mean, I just don't understand. That's not a God-like thing to do.
3: I think that what the issue is you would need to have the ultimate faith in belief. And I'm going back to the creationists who talk about...
0: Well, what kind of God would need to test that?
3: Aren't we tested in our faith daily? I mean, God does not come down from on high every day and say, I am God, I am the miracle worker, here are my miracles. Everything that we know is based on faith. And those who don't have the faith say, the faith that we have, or those that profess to have faith, do that to fill in a gap, to make existence mean something.
0: Well, it's okay. It's hard enough as it is that X number of things must be accepted on faith. Ah, what a word, on faith. Why would a creator throw in 50 million more things to be considered and to challenge that faith?
3: Because then you have an absolute of saying, I believe without questioning that God exists, as opposed to having to continually go through this argument of science.
0: Well, then he did too damn good a job for me, because I cannot bring myself to make that leap of faith. How's that? Did much too good a job for me. They're just, I see exactly what you're saying, but I just don't see why a God, or at least a God that I understand, well, you don't understand him. Well, probably I don't. You're right. But why would he throw up tests like that? I've got to say it anyway and ask it. Why would he make it more difficult to believe? Why not make it easier to believe, not more difficult? Why challenge a leap of faith that's already been made? Why throw more roadblocks in the way? It doesn't seem godlike. Wildcard Line, you're on the air. Hi.
4: Hey, thank you.
0: You're welcome.
4: My name is Matt. I'm calling from Canada.
0: Yes, Matt.
4: Yes, I wanted to discuss something related to Nostradamus with you.
0: All right.
4: Okay, are you familiar fairly well with the prophecies of Nostradamus?
0: Ooh, yes.
4: A little bit?
0: Yeah.
4: A little wee bit?
0: Yes.
4: Okay, well, in Nostradamus, he predicts that there will be three antichrists. Okay? Now, two of them have obviously come. The first
0: one being obviously. I know Hitler will be named, no doubt, as one, right?
4: Well, hindsight being 2020, Napoleon is considered the first. The third one, considered by most people who study Nostradamus, think that the third one's name is an anagram, Mabus, spelled M-A-B-U-S.
0: Yes.
4: Now, when he talked about Hitler, he talked about a man named Hister who would be born near the Rhine, carrying the crooked cross, referring to the swastika.
0: Yes.
4: And he made a lot of symbolism around that. With this, Mabus as an anagram, do you have a pen and paper in front of you?
0: Yes, yes.
4: Okay. Now, if you take these letters, pick the M, turn it upside down, and turn it into a W.
0: Yes.
4: The B, the U, and the S, and the A are all still there. Now, if you take the W, the B, the U, the S, and switch the H to an or an A to an H, you have W. Bush.
0: W. Bush.
4: W.
0: Yeah,
4: Bush.
0: But you've got to do switching of letters to get there.
4: Yes, well, as you did with Hitler. He called him Hister.
0: Yeah. I don't know, sir. I've always had a problem with that kind of thing.
4: You always had a problem with it, eh?
0: Yep, I always have.
4: Well, that's too bad.
0: It is. It's a rotten shame, actually. But yes, I've always had that's kind of like other things that you accept on faith alone. How about this? Let me run this one by you. Are you ready? In 1555, Nostradamus wrote the following. Come the millennium, month 12, in the home of the greatest power, the village idiot will come forth to be acclaimed the leader. It finally happened. I don't want to have to switch the H to get there. W, I think you're all right. I'm Art Bell.

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2: It is indeed. And to continue in the same discussion we're having right now is going to cause me cranial difficulties. I'm really hurting right there in the very center. So if we turn to something else, that'd be all right with me. How about those shadow people, huh? How about that airplane on that island? We could talk about that. A lot of other things, too. Because this makes my head hurt.

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6: You know, I would think the program we just did would be very important for Christians. Or maybe not. Maybe it would be more important for non-Christians, people who are constantly demanding impossible scientific proof. Because he did get to a place I've never heard anybody go before. So maybe it's important for everybody. Everybody. First time caller line, you're on the air. Hello.
7: Oh my God. Hi, Art. This is J.D. from Maine.
6: Yes, J.D. I'm surprised you got in, huh?
7: Yes, I actually am.
6: Well, somebody, you know, it's like the lottery.
7: It very much is.
6: Somebody has to get in, so here you are.
7: So here I am.
6: From where are you in Maine?
7: Where am I in Maine? I'm from the great city of Portland, Maine.
6: Okay.
7: I'm listening to you on
6: W is safe. I mean, they're pretty much everything east of
7: everything east
6: has a
7: is W.
6: Yeah, pretty much. Except for KDKA.
7: Yeah, anyways, I called in. It's amazing that I actually got through on the shot of Toronto, although your guest is gone, so...
6: That's true.
7: My question is a little bit null and void. I was going to ask him about the... he talked about the bloodstains around the face area, and I was going to ask him how he accounts for the face cloth placed on Jesus' face after the crucifixion by Mary.
6: Well, you're right. He would have to answer that, and I couldn't even begin to, so...
7: And you can't.
6: No.
7: Anyways, I've been trying to get through on something else, too. You seem to have a lot of people call in every once in a while. You also have the Antichrist line, but you seem to have a lot of people talk about future and Bible prophecy and stuff like that.
6: Sure.
7: You never seem to have an amillennialist come on.
6: An amillennialist,
7: or amills is what I like to call it.
6: Well, that must be you then.
7: That's what I am, actually.
6: And what is it? What does that mean? What are you?
7: There's two things that an amillennialist does. The first thing is they take a look at Bible prophecy and they say, okay, this thing is written.
6: First thing you got to do is learn how to say that. I can't even. Amillennialist. See, it doesn't work. It's like trying to say unique New York three times fast. Anyway, so what are you all about?
7: The two things that we do, the first thing we do is we accept that this stuff was written 2,000 to 2,500 years ago, depending on which religion and what have you that you take all this prophecy from.
6: Yes.
7: So we have no idea what these people saw. So the second thing that we do is we say, okay, this might not be literal stuff. This might be along the same lines as taking a book like Brave New World and sending that 2,000 years into the future, which if they would look at their timeline, they would say, well, this is 2,000 years after Ford is the year written here in the book. He must have been writing about our time.
6: That's right.
7: So that's the first thing. The second thing that we do is we take little marks that are written in prophecy that we can find in other places in the Bible. And the classic one that I like to use is you talk about the mark of the beast in Revelations. And the term mark is actually used in the Gospels, in the book of Luke, if I remember right, when Jesus Christ is asked by the Pharisees, should we pay taxes to Caesar? He asks for a coin and he says, whose mark is on the coin? So, and it, the exact same Greek word used for mark in that reference is used for mark in the reference in Revelation when it talks about the mark, or more precisely, the image of the beast.
6: All right. Well, I figure it this way. Probably 2,000, 2,500 years from now, somebody will stumble across Spider-Man. And they will make their conclusions about our society based on that. Wildcard Line, you're on the air. Hello.
8: Hey, Art.
6: Hey, yes.
8: Hey, you know, you were talking earlier about, you know, the entire concept. Okay, my name's Brian. I'm a truck driver. I'm headed south on I-35 somewhere near the Oklahoma-Texas border. But
6: On a digital cell phone.
8: Oh, yeah. Yeah, best I can do. Bear with me.
6: All right.
8: But the concept of a God, an all-powerful being with the ability to create the universe and everything within, and then placing within that humans, you know, a species there with the ultimate purpose of worshiping him, and then if they fail to do so, to torture them in an all fiery burning hell.
6: Yeah.
8: Something I'm not really
6: comfortable with.
8: I want to be part of.
6: I'm same here. I'm with you. I'm with you.
8: Yeah.
6: And the other caller said, and we'll put all these dinosaurs in, and we'll throw in all kinds of artifacts, and we'll really make it hard to believe in me, and then we'll see what those lowly humans do. We'll see if I can get over these obstacles. Not my kind of God.
8: Yeah, it seems kind of petty for a being that has the ability to create the entire universe. I mean,
6: we're
8: what's the
6: here.
8: Point?
6: That's right. I agree. I'm with you all the way, sir.
8: I mean, you know, I mean, there's a lot of good things about religion. I can't find fault with any of the Ten Commandments, but I just have a hard time believing it as it's put forth. And
6: well, I'm with you. Truck on.
8: Well, I thank you. I appreciate it.
6: All right, take care. East of the Rockies, you're on the air. Hello.
9: Yes, sir.
6: Yes.
9: Hello. Thanks for taking my call.
6: You're welcome. Very
9: great
6: welcome.
9: Show tonight.
6: Uh-huh. Where are you?
9: I'm in Bloomington, Indiana. My name's Steve.
6: Okay, Steve.
9: Yes. I just want to say that, you know, it really doesn't take any more greater leap of faith to believe in Jesus Christ or God, you know, with a capital G, as it does in little green men from other worlds, you know.
6: Well, I've never said I believe in little green men from other worlds. I've never met one.
9: Yes,
6: I've never touched
9: pretty
6: one.
9: Pretty strongly.
6: No. Don't misinterpret my investigation, whether it be like with tonight's show or investigations into little green men. Don't misinterpret that to mean faith or belief in, because I don't have it. I'll tell you straight out. Any other approach you want to take?
9: Well, I just wanted to make a comment about the dinosaurs and things.
6: Oh, yes. Go ahead.
9: Most Bible scholars today and a lot of Christians believe that the world is a lot older than 6,000 years, you know. And
6: there's a lot of them that believe 6,000 years is it.
9: Yeah, well, you know, the Bible says that the God, you know...
6: I've had them on the air, sir. You know what they do?
9: What's that?
6: They bring forth fuzzy photographs to try and prove that a man and dinosaur walked along together happily, hand in hand, or a claw in hand.
9: Well, there's something really important, though, I would want to get out, and that is in the first chapter of Genesis, in the first verse, you know, it says that the world was without form. Well, the Bible also says that God cannot create imperfection. So
6: yes.
9: There's speculation here that there was more than one destruction, you know, other than the flood.
6: He can't and that the flood was actually imperfection. Then what are you and I doing here?
9: Well, I mean, you know, we were influenced by other things, though. We can be influenced by other things.
6: Maybe that was up until the bite out of the apple, huh? And then...
9: Right. But,
6: okay.
9: I mean, you know, it's just different beliefs. Everybody has their own beliefs, you know.
6: It's true.
9: But, you know, as far as the Bible itself is concerned, I mean, you know, as from a Christian viewpoint, you know, there was two destructions in you know, the Old Testament. You know, there was the flood.
6: Yes.
9: But there's also this destruction, you know, because the world was without form, And God, you know, the Bible also says that God cannot create imperfection. I mean, the Bible states it. I mean, I can't give you the verse and chapter here.
6: Well, the only perfect moment was the one without form.
9: Right.
6: All right, sir. I appreciate the call. Thank you. This is hurting my head. Stop. West of the Rockies, you're on the air. Hello.
10: All right, Jeff, Colorado Springs. How you doing?
6: I'm all right, Jeff.
10: All righty. Hey, I'll switch gears on you.
6: All right, thank you. Bless you. Bless you, son. Bless you.
10: Hey, I just wanted to ask, you made a brief comment the other night regarding some irrefutable type of evidence coming forward regarding the existence of Bigfoot somewhere in...
6: No, I didn't say irrefutable. Yes, I did. There are two simultaneous stories. One is out of Britain right now where they tested
10: right.
6: the hair, and
10: not
6: it's no known species. The other, though, I don't know about irrefutable, but it's an ongoing important contact in the middle part of the country between many individuals, not just one, and Bigfoot. And I'm not allowed to go beyond that until I get the okay from the person who's going to bring these witnesses on the air. Yes, I said that.
10: All right. Well, buddy, I'll tell you what. I have I have actually been playing phone tag a little bit with you, and I can get with you some other time, but I do have Bigfoot on videotape at close range. And
6: I think I know who
10: yep.
6: you are.
10: Yep, it happened
6: in
10: in Colorado, and I'll definitely get with you on that later. But it is absolutely, without question, the best image of the face to date. And it's simply standing behind a tree.
6: Yes, is your first name Jeff?
10: Yes.
6: Yeah, I've got all of your information here, Jeff, including your contact number and all the rest of it.
10: Yes, and I apologize. I know I've missed your call a couple times, but we can...
6: Describe to me what, since I've got you on the phone now, and what the hell, we've got an audience, describe to me exactly what you've got, Jeff.
10: What I have, Art, is I had designated a percentage chance for the existence of the animal, but to my friends in the field of research, I was at the point where I would justify it by saying, oh, what the heck, maybe I can go up there and catch some hoaxers doing this. And, you know, I was a little bit kind of a closet.
6: Jeff, I understand.
10: An investigator.
6: Right. What evidence do you have? You have a photograph that
10: yes.
6: shows exactly what?
10: Okay, I was at 11,200 feet within the Colorado Rockies. It was 11:30 at night. I had a Sony night shot camera with an external infrared light source.
6: Ooh.
10: And what I would do, Art, I was following up on a very, very credible report from two professionals who were extreme hiking. And so I believed that absolutely that they saw something. So what I would do is I would slowly pan tree lines with the camera. And during my 2 hours of panning, which started at 11:30 at night, I literally got the animal's right shoulder, his entire face, the top of a sagittal crest.
6: How much detail is in the face?
10: Well, it is night shot, so naturally it's grainy, but Art, I was 20 feet away. I do have some of the best photo experts who specialize in the area of video forensics.
6: And what have they said?
10: And mm-hmm. and they have the tape now, but what I have now is pretty impressive. But I leaving nothing to chance, the first thing I did is I sent it to NASA. And this is going to be a whole can of worms here, but I actually...
6: Why would you send it to NASA?
10: Well, I got a disclaimer from them, and I sent the tape to them because I happened to have done a project with NASA 8 years ago. Still had a contact there. I got the tape in the door under the auspices of, I have something on a tape that I cannot explain. Art, what they did is they analyzed the tape, and after 3 days, they got back to me saying, and I quote, Jeff, what you have on the tape is for sure a bipedal subject. However, without thermal imaging, there would be no way for us to determine absolutely whether or not the top of that, as you call, this is them talking, sagittal crest,
6: Yes.
10: Is prosthesis or if it's actual skin tissue.
6: All right. Look, this is, sounds so interesting.
10: Yes.
6: I presume you've got not just videotape, but probably stills, don't you?
10: Yes.
6: All right. Why don't you send me the stills? Why don't we begin there? Get on. You have a computer, right?
10: Yes, I do.
6: All right. And then you have JPEGs, I presume?
10: Yes.
6: All right.
10: I do.
6: Why don't you send me the JPEGs and allow me to put them up so everybody can look?
10: Okay, Art. I'll tell you what, I'm at that number tomorrow during the day.
6: Yes.
10: It would be, I'll tell you what, the photographs that are being analyzed will be downloaded onto a disk and sent to me, and I'm told that they're going to be a minimum of 300% better than what I actually have right now.
6: No, you want to wait for that? Is that what you're saying?
10: I would rather give you the best product.
6: All right, how long are we going to be waiting?
10: Oh, well, I can certainly send you a few now.
6: Do it.
10: Okay.
6: ArtBell at Mindspring.com.
10: Okay, Art.
6: All right, I'll look for them and I'll get them up on the website right away.
10: Sounds great.
6: All right, my friend, thank you, and we'll be in touch on the phone. Yes, by all means, send me what you have now, and then send me the enhancements when you get those. Gee, I don't know if I would have sent photographs to NASA or not. Now with all the controversy about NASA and photos, yikes. But, okay, we'll get what he has that has not gone to NASA here shortly, and we'll get it up on the website for you. How about that? He said that he had been given a tip from some extreme hikers. And that brought to mind something that I just want to quickly cover. I don't know whether any of you out there watch Survivor. I do. My wife and I watch Survivor. Avid fans, actually. And now, Miss Barnett's... actually older thing called Echo Challenge. Have you seen Echo Challenge? It's running now. Echo Challenge is Survivor times 10,000. To be in Echo Challenge, you have to pay. And then you have to travel to Borneo. And then you have to be willing to suffer unbelievably. I mean, I watched people pulling leeches out of their belly buttons. And anywhere else you can think of. I watched people that have gone to the point of exhaustion and way beyond to a life-threatening state trying to go through this course. And these people do it voluntarily. I suppose there's, why do we climb the mountain? Well, because the mountain's there, right? Why do we put ourselves through torture? Well, because the torture's there and we want to test ourselves. But personally, after watching, what, three episodes now, 3 hours, I think these people have lost their minds. Lost their minds. I would never in a million years, even if there was $1 million prize at the end of the line, up at $5 million, no way would I do that. Anybody who's seen Echo Challenge can probably relate to what I'm saying. Or maybe not. Maybe you're out there saying, hey, I'd try it. Well, I wouldn't. Yesterday's episode had some guy who had he was on a bicycle portion of it, going over land, and he did a flip, came off the front of the bike, went midair, and impaled himself on a stick, a big stick, a branch, which went right through his chest up into his arm. They had to be helicoptered out. So I'm interested, you know, in what would cause a person to go through this, to set themselves up for this torture. Now, I understand there is a firm psychology somewhere behind it, but none that I can grasp. I suppose there are people who just want to suffer and want to test themselves to the absolute, utter limit and beyond. So when I say these people went through misery, that doesn't even begin to describe what they went through. For almost no prize. I mean, the likelihood of placing in the money is almost zero. The likelihood of finishing is not quite 50-50 or something like that. And the likelihood of getting hurt is very high indeed. Maybe even dying. And yet, they have an echo, Barnett sets it up, they have an echo challenge, and they have hundreds of people who go down there to be part of this self-torture. If you haven't caught it, it's still running. My wife would have to tell me where. I forget where it's running, but on one of the cable channels. It's really worth checking out, just to observe the human condition. And I think the people that are doing this have lost their minds. They're absolutely crazy. But it's still very entertaining to watch. Because, you know, you sit there and you're entertained going, these people out of their winking minds. I wouldn't do something like that. Why would they?
11: Well, because they're crazy.
6: But it's very entertaining. I'll give it that.
12: Welcome
6: anyway,
12: 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And now, let's open Art's Vault for a classic bumper hit.

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0: from the high desert
1: and the great American Southwest. How did you? Good evening, good morning, good afternoon, whatever may be the case, wherever you are around the world. Howdy, folks. I'm Art Bell, and I'd like to thank George Norrie and Premier Radio for this opportunity to pop back in the seat for a night. It's going to be kind of strange. I wonder if I can still do it. It's great to be here, actually. And I'm going to answer a few questions that I know almost everybody is probably asking. And so, in that way, I hope to avoid the questions on the air. Let's review. I'll tell you what. Let's review what's going on in the world first. It's never any good. Scott Peterson arrested, as you know by now, I'm sure, Friday in the death of his wife, Lacey, who was 8 months pregnant when she vanished on Christmas Eve. That arrest coming as authorities confirmed the two bodies that washed ashore this week were, in fact, Lacey and her baby. He may face, with options, the death penalty for this, if convicted. The Iraqis exercised their new freedoms and jockeyed for power in what's the new era, I guess, in Iraq on Friday and marched to Baghdad. And they're getting used to freedom very quickly, aren't they? Demonstrating for the quick withdrawal of us, as in U.S. That's incredible. They're already demonstrating for us to leave.
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1: Steps that could yield, say, 6 to 8 more atomic bombs. Now, that's interesting. In the case of North Korea, there is no question at all about whether or not they have weapons of mass destruction, only how many. The oil well fires in Iraq are now out. In fact, we now predict that Iraq's southern oil fields might be producing 1.1 million barrels a day within 7 weeks. But, of course, it's not about oil. But they're going to get that production up there real quick, aren't they? Now, let me try and answer a few questions and work toward what we're going to be doing tonight, which, by the way, is going to be extremely interesting. We'll just sort of let it unfold. First, I want to let you know, Ramona and Abby and Shadow and Comet and Yeti are all spiffy. My beautiful wife, I'll tell you more about her. She's been a busy bee, I'll tell you. Everybody wants to know, how's retirement? You know, so I sat down earlier tonight, and I thought about that. I really thought about, you know, how's retirement? How's retirement? And that is not an easy question. That's really a hard question. Do I miss the eternal 10 p.m. Pacific Coast deadline every single night, a deadline that dictated my life? No. I don't. Do I miss the program? Oh, hell yes. Of course, I miss the program stupendously. Very much, of course. And so that seems like an irreconcilable contradiction, doesn't it? And life, of course, is full of those. So I don't miss the deadline because that dictates every little instant of your life. However, the program itself I desperately miss because I love radio. So that's the best I can do. That's how retirement's going so far. My back, which is what prompted me into Fishingville here. The first 5 weeks after I left you, my back was so bad. It was so bad. I was pretzelized. I mean, I was a walking question mark. I could not straighten up for 5 full weeks after I finished the last program that I did here. And I began a regimen of losing weight, always good for a back, which I've accomplished, by the way. I have done exercises religiously, and they've all helped. And so beginning about 5 weeks after my last program, my back has returned to normal. Hallelujah. Bless the Lord. It's actually, and I really mean that it is at the moment. If you were to see me walking around, I would look like anybody else. Those who live in Pahrump have seen me walking around. They know how I looked. But I am now normal, or as normal as I am ever likely to be. I suppose there are questions there. So what am I doing now? Radio. What else would I be doing? Radio. I have taken a steep dive back into amateur radio, ham radio, my hobby, which I love. I desperately love, as you know. And I spend the same hours that I do during this program, when I did this program, on the air, on ham radio, playing around, playing, having fun, which is really what I'm going to be doing tonight, too, just having fun. And here's a kind of a strange thing. I thought that my hours, given enough time away from the show and staying up all night, that my hours would change. I would become a normal daytime person. Wrong. Hasn't happened. I keep the same. I may even be worse.

There are a lot of nights I don't get to sleep till 6 in the morning. I stay up almost religiously until 5 in the morning. I get to sleep maybe at 6 if I'm lucky. So what have I been doing? I've been staying awake all night, playing a lot with ham radio, 3840 gang on 75 meters. Hello, gang. KNYE-FM, 95.1 here in Pahrump, Nevada, a proud affiliate of Coast to Coast AM, I might add. Now, that radio station is owned by my wife and I. And we have had a blast. God, we have had so much fun programming that station. We have been working our tail ends off, both of us, a division of labor. We both run it with the assistance of incredible computers from a company called Scott Automation. Thank you, guys. Without you, it could not have been done. We've been putting in music. You know, to own your own radio station is really cool. It's kind of like, oh, I don't know, it's kind of like a dream, I think, of most people in radio. Well, hey, dream coming true. Dream is work and fun. And so we've been putting in all of our favorite music, every bit of our favorite music we get to put in, play. It's wonderful. We're having a blast. And so that's been, you know, KNYE. It's tremendous success here in the Pahrump Valley and southern Nevada in general. And it's just been so much fun. So any of you radio people out there who have that dream to one day own your own radio station, hey, follow it. Because when you get there, it's everything you thought it was. We have been having a blast. Now, we've been taking some trips in what we call our land yacht. We've got an RV, and we've taken some short trips in that, so we've been doing that. And having a ball. So it's been great. Now, the following, as we dive into material that I consider worth discussion tonight, is probably going to get me in trouble. But I don't care. The war. Now, the luxury of retirement has enabled me to sit here as I would and watch Fox and CNN and bounce between them like I understand most of you out there probably did, right? Only I could watch all night when a lot of the action was taking place in Iraq, and it was a tremendous luxury. So I've watched damn near every minute of the war. Now, I told you all before the war that I had reservations about why we were about to fight it. And I still have some reservations. There are some absolutely irrefutable facts. Our military, human and machine, is damn well the best in the world. There's nothing even close, and we sure just proved it on the battlefield, didn't we? They are professional, they're accurate, they're deadly, they're effective, they're the best. We've got the best in the world. The plan, obviously, was brilliant in its in the planning itself and in the execution of the plan. It was flawless. It was so well done. My reservations continue at this moment even to be about why we did it. Why did we go to war? Did we go to war to free the Iraqi people? That's a noble undertaking, right? To free the people, but it is noble. But it's not enough of a reason in my mind for even one American life to be spent. Not one. In defense of the American people, the American nation, and our freedoms, of course, yes, of course, historically and forever, that will be true. But as terrible as the plight was of the Iraqi people, I'm sorry, I don't see expending American life for that. So, what other reason? Weapons of mass destruction, maybe. Do they exist? Oh, probably. They're all around the world right now. Korea's counting how many they can make, and those, we know for sure, they're really atomic bombs over there. Iran, working hard. Syria, no doubt, working hard. Other nations, you know, a lot of nations working hard. They've got bombs and gas and germs and God knows what all. But we haven't turned them up yet, and even if we do find them, we don't know whether they actually had intent to use them on us. Yes, the Kurds, we know they did that, but on us. That would have to be the question I'd want answered in the affirmative before I would say it's justifiably
okay to expend American lives. Or maybe because Saddam Hussein is or was, we don't know, a really, really bad guy. No argument there. He's a really, really bad or was a really, really bad guy. But again, that's not enough of a reason. Yeah, so the bottom line for me is I'm still not clear on exactly why we fought this war that we fought so well. I'm not completely clear on it any more than I was before we began the fight. So that's been the big news, and I've been as involved as I'm sure many of you news hounds out there, watching every minute, just kind of bouncing. I kind of lean toward Fox's presentation this time more than I did CNN. Last time was all CNN. This time people started to say, hey, check out Fox. You know, they're doing a pretty good job. And they were doing a pretty good job. They went over the top a little, a few times for me, a little too enthusiastic somehow or another. But otherwise, I kind of like their coverage. I don't know. How do you feel about that? Then there's one other big piece of news that's rolling around right now, and that's SARS, which scares the crap out of me. You know what? Let's do something. Let's do this, and then we'll talk a little bit about SARS. I'll be right back. Once again, into the night. That is a pretty dark subject for me for a lot of reasons. We've been following the story of SARS very closely for a lot of very personal reasons. SARS scares the crap out of me. My wife is asthmatic. Ramona, as you know, is asthmatic. And it's my opinion, and probably true, that she wouldn't stand very much of a chance of surviving SARS. An asthmatic, no doubt, just simply wouldn't survive it. And so we've been following this very closely. As you know, I wrote a book called The Quickening, in which I predicted lots of new, creepy, crawly little things that we wouldn't like, that would infect the population. And SARS would seem to, really would seem to fit right into that place, wouldn't it? I pilfered the following from Whitley Strieber's Unknown Country. It has been discovered that SARS is, in fact, a new virus, not a mutated human or bird virus, as previously believed. Startling new developments, indeed. It opens up the possibility that it is a manufactured organism, although no evidence of this has yet been found in its genetic structure. We're going to be talking with Linda Moulton Howe about this. She's done some really critical interviews in a few moments, a short segment. While close contact or contact with a so-called super spreader, a person whose body, for some unknown reason, spreads the disease aggressively, has previously been thought to be necessary for transmission. New cases announced today in Toronto, this would have been a few days ago now, I'm sure, suggest the disease may be changing as it spreads and becoming more readily contagious. Now, that's kind of interesting. Changing as it spreads, that's frightening. Changing, do they mean changing as a cold germ changes, or as the flu virus changes year to year? Or do they mean something else? Do they mean possibly becoming even more deadly from a contagious point of view? And the following from ABC, SARS could be a biological weapon, colon, experts. This is kind of interesting. Russian infectious disease experts say severe acute respiratory syndrome, the name assigned to SARS, may be man-made, a man-made biological weapon. Nikolai Fitov, I think it is, head of Moscow's Epidemiological Services, told the Gazeta Daily that he thought the pneumonia was man-made because, quote, there is no vaccine for the virus. Its makeup is unclear. It has not been very widespread, and the population is not immune to it. That's interesting. Yet he had some reservations since the virus has a low mortality rate, so far killing only about 4% of those infected. And because it is relatively difficult to pass on through direct contact or inhalation.
Now, I'm not sure that last part is accurate. I think there are others who are saying inhalation will very readily give you this virus. Virus, according to Academy of Medicine member, get this name, Sergei Kalashnikov, like the rifle. Sergei Kalashnikov is a cocktail of mumps and measles whose mix could never appear in nature. Now, that's an important line. We're going to have to ask Lind about that. A cocktail of mumps and measles whose mix could never appear in nature. We can, he said, only get that in laboratory. He said, quote, it may have spread because of an accidental leak from a lab. More than 100 people have died, about 3,000 others infected. I don't know if that's the latest from SARS, which is believed to have originated in China's southern Guangdong province. The WHO scientists have infected monkeys with the same coronavirus suspected of causing SARS. The primates promptly developed the same disease symptoms experienced by human SARS patients. It is the same coronavirus that Canadian Centers for Disease Control geneticists were finally able to gene sequence this past weekend, now probably a couple weekends ago. This particular genetic structure has not been seen before in the coronavirus family, but was extracted from some SARS patients. So we now can say for certain the new coronavirus is, in fact, the cause of SARS. They're now predicting that SARS, quoting actually, SARS could become a pandemic on the order of the 1918 Spanish flu. The early Chinese reaction to SARS was interesting. They, of course, denied, SARS, little problem here, nothing big. The Chinese blew it off for a while. And then they changed their minds, and they decided it was really a very serious matter indeed. And they were going to have to treat it as such. Now, of course, it's just about everywhere. I've got the numbers here somewhere. Most of our states, in fact, look at them. I'd say half to three-quarters of the U.S. states have SARS cases. So, what do you think? You think this is something that just popped up, folks? Or do you think there is something else to this? Do you think some lab tech somewhere went, oops, and a vial went on the floor, and now we have SARS? Will we ever know? So, whatever it is, an accident or courtesy of Mother Nature, fact of the matter is, we've got it. Now we've got to deal with it. In a minute coming up, a report with Linda Moulton Howe all about SARS. I'm Art Bell.

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1: Never thought I'd be a special guest host. Thank you, Ross. SARS. SARS and lies. There's a lot of organizations that, in my opinion, have been lying their asses off about SARS. Chinese organizations. I'm sure. U.S. organizations, English organizations, all sorts of World Health Organizations of varying sorts, not the one necessarily, although I don't exclude it either. I think a lot of people have been telling a lot of untruths about SARS. We'll try and get to the bottom of some of it coming up in a moment with Linda Moulton Howe, if you'll just stay right where you are. All right, Linda Moulton Howe has been a science reporter for this program for years and years and years, continues to contribute. She has produced and authored many books on the strange, the unusual. She has produced award-winning documentaries on the environment and was once Miss Idaho. Matter of fact, she's looking into SARS for us. And here she is from Philadelphia, Pennsylvania. Hey, Linda.
2: Oh, thanks, Art. It's great to hear you back in the saddle again.
1: It's great to be here.
2: Well, SARS is the first major new infectious disease to emerge in the 21st century. That's what a doctor said to me this week. Mm-hmm. It's after AIDS in the early 1980s, the Hong Kong flu in the 1960s, the Asian flu in the 1950s, and the deadly swine flu pandemic of 1918.
1: How do you think we get a new bug? If a guy didn't drop a vial somewhere, then how else do we get a new bug? I mean, is it just like Mother Nature saying, now, and the mixture comes together and you get a new bug, or what?
2: That is very close to what a CDC doctor said this week. The bioterrorist this time is Mother Nature, and we know that viruses do mutate, and what we've got going here is a stew between animals and humans in proximity in Guangdong Province, China. At least that's what most people think. And just this last weekend, the genetic code was sequenced for the virus, and it is definitely related to coronaviruses that cause colds in humans and a variety of serious diseases in mice, birds, and pigs. But the gene sequence in this SARS virus is so different that it is now classified as its own brand new coronavirus category.
1: So you disagree with the Academy of Medicine member Sergei Kalashnikov, what a name, huh? Who says a cocktail of mumps and measles whose mix could never appear in nature.
2: In fact, today I talked with Albert Osterhaus. He is the director of the virology lab at the Erasmus Medical Center in Rotterdam, where in the Netherlands, where they did the taking the tissue and taking the virus and putting them in the primates and the monkeys to see what would happen. And the report that you just heard about the fact that the monkeys have the same symptoms as humans is from Dr. Osterhaus's lab, and as he said to me, this is not like mumps, it's not like measles, it's not like the cold virus. It is related to the coronavirus because of its shape, and you can see an actual scanning electron microscope photo of this new SARS virus by going to my website, earthfiles.com, and I've got an image of it that he, Dr. Osterhaus, sent me today at the top of the headlines page. And I have another bigger image in the report tonight in earthfiles.com.
1: What does it look like?
2: They're very interesting because they're large blobs with these very delicate, well, I'm going to say aura, but that's why they call it corona. They're like lighter spots all the way around them. And that is how the name came, coronavirus.
3: Very interesting.
2: And according to at least every medical expert that I've talked to for the last month, they say that as far as they're concerned, including Dr. Osterhaus, this has jumped from animals to people and is contagious enough to have spread to four continents since February.
3: Have we found it naturally in animals?
2: Not yet. They're looking. This is what they are.
3: Well, shouldn't we? But if that's true, Linda, shouldn't we have a million monkeys that we could find with this before the humans got it?
2: No, see, it may. We don't know what animal this stewed itself up in, and this is why they've got WHO and other investigators right now in Guangdong province. They really would like to see if they can find the animal that has this virus in its blood.
3: Have the Chinese been cooperative?
2: Very in the last couple of weeks.
3: Ever since they figured, uh-oh.
2: Yeah, it's very true that the Chinese were trying to suppress the possibility of any new illness there because they didn't want to have a dent in their tourist population.
3: That's government speak for lie, right?
2: And it is true. But boy, have they been cooperating when they realized that their airline passengers and everything were being cut down in the interests of public health instead of publicity. And it's very clear now that SARS infects through not only close contact, but sneeze and cough droplets, and a new development is urine and feces. We'll be hearing more about this in a minute.
3: Great.
2: But fortunately, SARS does not appear to be as easily airborne as influenza viruses. So today, on April 18th, what we're looking at in terms of statistics now is that the number of suspected SARS pneumonia cases went up in China, Canada, Singapore, and other parts of the world to nearly 3,500 cases and 170 deaths. It's been ticking upward every day.
3: So that's like 500 more than when I read the article just a couple of days ago. Okay.
2: Well, in a week, it has gone up 700 in some cases in 1 week.
3: Great. They ought to be able to do the math on a computer and figure out when it's going to get here.
2: Well, I keep doing it every single day, two or three times a day at earthfiles.com, so you can just keep going to earthfiles and you can keep up with this.
3: Okay.
2: But the Centers for Disease Control in Atlanta did something interesting today. They lowered its suspected, that's what the word they use, suspected American cases of SARS from 220 in 35 states down to only 36 people who, quote, probably, unquote, have the new disease.
3: We don't have a test yet, folks.
2: Not a blood test, but the latest criteria for diagnosis are x-rays that show evidence of pneumonia or respiratory distress in the lungs, especially at the alveoli air sac level.
3: Now, I've been reading, Linda, that SARS, scientists believe the body is tricked into overreacting in its defense against SARS, and that's what does the bulk of the damage. Is that true?
2: Well, I did an interview with Dr. Donald Lowe in Toronto, the doctor who was quarantined in his own home for 10 days because he had treated 25 patients there.
3: Really?
2: And he told me in that interview a couple of weeks ago that was his suspicion and others, that the kind of damage that they were seeing in inflammation in the alveoli suggested that they were seeing the body attacking itself in its effort to try to cope with whatever was causing problems in the body. But interestingly enough, it wasn't lowering the white blood count, but it was lowering leukocytes almost to the same level from patient to patient.
3: There ought to be an army of white blood cells out there, but there aren't. White blood cells react, but they're not reacting in this case.
2: That's right, but there are these reactions of inflammation in the alveoli which do suggest the possibility of an overly stimulated immune system trying to and ending up attacking and hurting.
3: But they can't figure out why the body is not dispatching a gazillion white cells to battle this.
2: No, but it is so new. Knowing there are no antibodies in the, for example, the North American population or any place. This is absolutely a brand new microbe that has come along, and you've got this sort of virgin territory of people all over the place. And until the disease goes through the planet and people start building up immunity, we're going to continue to see case counts higher. And one of those probable CDC cases is in Chapel Hill, North Carolina. She is 38 years old, married with a young baby, and until late February, she was a healthy vegetarian who ran every day. And then she got sick with what she thought was just a bad flu. But on February 25th, she was rushed to a hospital, unable to breathe, and was put on a ventilator.
3: Wow.
2: Like 10% of the SARS patients in China have had to go on ventilators. At first, she was also put in a negative flow room to prevent germs from spreading into the hospital because of SARS concerns, even though she had not traveled to Asia and did not know anyone who had.
3: North Carolina.
2: Yeah, in Chapel Hill. And by the time her sister and mother arrived from their home states to the Chapel Hill Hospital, SARS was discussed as a possible explanation. But the sister and the mother were not even asked to put on gowns and masks.
3: What?
2: And her sister was reading about SARS at my website at earthfiles.com and contacted me because she feels strongly that people need to know this disease is here in the United States and is truly life-threatening. Not only did her sister nearly die, but within 5 days of their first hospital visit, their mother also contracted pneumonia, yet there was no public alert or effort to contact and quarantine anyone in their family, close friends, or her work colleagues.
3: Why?
2: The patient's sister, who works as a chemical and medical lab technician, hoped that her sister could speak for herself as a SARS patient tonight, but she still has trouble breathing, even though she's now out of the hospital. And instead, her sister agreed to speak on the record with anonymity to protect her family's privacy.
3: Got it. All right, go ahead. Here it comes, folks.
4: It was after stopping to get x-rays and seeing the doctor that he finally told them that she, in fact, did have SARS, and they knew it all along, but they would not tell the family or her or her husband or anyone else that that was the case. And he told her it was because the hospital didn't appreciate that kind of publicity.
2: And what was your and your family's reaction that the doctor and the hospital would be concerned about publicity in the face of something as serious as SARS?
4: We were very upset that they withheld it from us. The first that we actually saw my sister was 10 minutes to midnight on a Wednesday, and by Monday, my mother was so sick. She was shaking violently. She was having chills, body aches, and it was just the way that SARS started. And when she got home to her home state and saw her doctor, he immediately started her on antibiotics and did a chest x-ray. And she did have pneumonia.
2: And you and your mother were not required to put on gowns and masks when you went to see her?
4: No. And no one around had gowns and masks on. No one was required to do anything but wash your hands upon entering and leaving the room. There was no barrier of any type to protect us from any airborne virus particles.
2: Where did the healthy young North Carolina mother get lung-damaging SARS? Why did her mother get pneumonia, but the visiting sister remained healthy? Why did more than 200 residents in the Amoy Gardens high-rise apartments of Hong Kong contract SARS, while others in surrounding apartment buildings did not? In addition to close contact with infected patients, how else could this new coronavirus be spreading? Yesterday, I asked Dr. David Heyman, Executive Director of Communicable Diseases at the World Health Organization in Geneva, Switzerland.
5: Well, what we understand from Hong Kong is that what has occurred in the Amoy Gardens is possibly, from their studies, related to their sewage system in the apartment buildings. In other words, they have found that patients in Hong Kong, and in fact patients around the world, do excrete the virus in their feces and also in urine. So they're feeling that, that what's happened is that the sewage was contaminated and somehow contaminated patients, people who now have the disease, in the toilets or in the bathroom.
2: If the SARS virus can be on toilet seats or other surfaces where infected urine and feces are, how long is it contagious? I asked that question this morning to Albert Osterhaus, veterinarian and director of the Department of Virology at Erasmus Medical Center in Rotterdam, the Netherlands. His team announced this week that monkeys exposed to the coronavirus collected from SARS patients became ill with the same SARS symptoms seen in humans.
6: It can remain infectious for a certain period of time. We don't have the exact figures yet. The only thing I can tell you is that we know from other coronaviruses, the animal coronaviruses, that they can remain infectious in material from patients, you know, like stools, for let's say days, and that depends on the environmental temperature. Yeah, so if it's very warm, then the virus will degrade much more rapidly than when it's around zero.
2: So the coronavirus SARS, if it's like the others, could be viable as a contagious agent for several days.
6: And that's not impossible.
2: How far do you think this can spread and for how long?
5: Well, that's what we don't know. Our concern is that this would continue to spread and become another human disease, as we talked the last time, another human disease like tuberculosis or AIDS. What we hope is that it can be contained and stopped and not continue to spread. It's a very serious disease, especially for health workers who are the first in line to get infected because they're taking care of infected patients.
2: Since no one's ever seen this coronavirus before, could it have been some bioterrorist creation?
5: Our laboratory group that met yesterday here in Geneva felt that this is in no way an engineered virus. This is a naturally occurring virus. Now the question is, where did it come from?
2: And in other words, which animals in Guangdong province, China, were the first hosts for this new SARS coronavirus? Mm. Where are those animals now? Mm. What is their health? And how did the new virus get from those animals into humans in the first place and then keep spreading?
3: I don't see why we're sure it came from animals yet. I mean, maybe, but again, it seems to me they should have found already some animals infected with this thing in China. Right, as soon as they began looking, almost.
2: Well, that is what they are trying to do now. And remember, they didn't get that clearance to even get in there until just a couple of weeks ago. And the next major step is going to be to try to produce a test which can detect the presence of this SARS virus in a patient's blood so that doctors and hospital emergency rooms can more quickly separate out the people who need to be quarantined from those who do not. Right now, they're kind of flying a little blind on symptoms.
3: Some are using the word pandemic with SARS. Is that over the top, Linda, or is that possible?
2: No. All of the doctors in the last month that I've talked to, they're cautious, but what they say is, the way this is spreading, even though it is not as contagious as the influenzas, and, for example, the swine flu pandemic that ended up killing more than 20 million people on the planet, they don't see anything like that happening with SARS. The mortality rate is only about 4% on the average. But what they are seeing are a continual increase in cases. And a point that you made at the top of the show is that there is some suggestion
3: it may be
2: that it might mutate a little bit. I asked Dr. Osterhaus about that today. He said that there is no hard evidence yet.
3: Linda, we're running out of time.
2: Okay,
3: but what
2: they don't know is if it did change, would it get worse or would it get better?
3: Mm-hmm.
2: And this is, stay tuned, it has to play itself out on the planet.
3: Well, folks, do as she says. Stay tuned. Linda, as always, bless your heart for being here.
2: Thank you.
3: Thank you. Pretty scary stuff. Take care, Linda Moulton Howe, and keep listening. Stay tuned. Because that is scary stuff. Acute respiratory syndrome, disorder, killer on the loose. All right, let's take a break. Then we'll talk about programmable atoms. How's that for a wild one? Programmable atoms from the high desert. I'm Art Bell.

0: 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And now, filling in for George, here's special guest host, Art Bell.
1: Hey there. Special guest host. That has kind of a ring to it. It's nice. Good morning, everybody. I am Art Bell. Coming up in a moment, best-selling novelist Will McCarthy is a contributing editor for Wired Magazine. The science columnist, get this, for the Sci-Fi Channel, and the chief technology officer for Galileo Shipyards and Aerospace Research Corporation. The latest of McCarthy's many sci-fi novels, The Wellstone, published in March of 2003, Hacking Matter, is an expansion of an article that appeared in Wired back in October of 2001. Hacking Matter, now that's intriguing all by itself. Hacking Matter. What does that mean? Well, we know what hacking means, right? As it applies to software and so forth, and I think it's about the way it applies to matter or atoms. Will McCarthy spent his days looking to the future as chief technology officer for Galileo, an aerospace research corporation. His job is to think about what new realms of science and design the company ought to focus on as columnist for sci-fi.com, the Sci-Fi Channel's online portal. He writes about the intersection of human dreams and technical possibilities. And as the author of a new book about a coming scientific breakthrough, he uses real-life facts and figures to tell a very fascinating tale indeed. And Hacking Matter, Levitating Chairs, Quantum Mirages, and the Infinite Weirdness of Programmable Atoms would seem to be at the top of the list. He explains the science behind programmable atoms. Atoms that could someday be controlled by just the flick of a switch or the click of a mouse button. A soft cushion could become hard. A blue lampshade transparent, theoretically even straw into gold. The opportunities to improve human life are, of course, much bigger than these examples. But they're pretty good examples. I mean, imagine faster, cleaner energy. Manufacturing technologies, just two of the more practical reasons why leading technology companies and research labs are trying to make rapid progress in the creation of programmable matter. Mr. McCarthy's talent for making complex scientific subjects like this both accessible and entertaining is not a fluke. He's also the author of other best-selling sci-fi novels, the latest of which, as I mentioned, was The Wellstone. Is about programmable matter and its uses in the future. This is going to be a very interesting man coming up if you'll just stay right where you are. All right, well, we move toward the world of little things, very, very little things, with Will McCarthy. Will, welcome to the program.
2: Thank you, Art.
1: How old are you?
2: Let me see. I'm 36.
1: Let me see. You had to consider for a moment. I noticed in your book you mentioned that, you know, a lot of physicists and scientific types, when you ask them that question, aren't exactly sure.
2: Sure, they have bigger things to worry about, or smaller things.
1: Their age. Yeah, I've forgotten. One year, Will, I was on my way to work in Las Vegas. I commuted, you know, 65 miles each way to go to work and do the program early on. And I was thinking, well, it was my birthday, you know. I thought, I'm 50, whatever it was, 54, 55 at the time. And it hit me halfway to Vegas that I wasn't. I started counting. You know, I certainly know the year of my birth. It was on my mind. I began counting. I thought, oh, man, I'm a year younger. I'm not 54. I'm 53. And it made my whole night. So I guess some people just don't much keep track of that. I'm one of them, too. We're going to talk about atoms, Will. So why don't we go back a little ways and tell everybody what an atom is, since it's going to be a central part of what we're talking about. What's an atom?
2: Well, I think that most people are familiar with atoms, but certainly a little refresher never hurts.
1: Right.
2: An atom is the basic component of matter. It consists of two main parts. You've got a nucleus, which consists of protons and neutrons, and then you have a cloud of electrons surrounding the nucleus.
1: Buzzing about.
2: Some people like to visualize the electrons as though they were little planets in a solar system sort of orbiting the nucleus.
1: Mm-hmm.
2: In practice, it's more like a cloud. The electrons aren't really little dots. They're not little objects.
1: That's interesting. I mean, I always did picture it as sort of little pieces of matter, like little balls, going around as you see the planets depicted around the sun.
2: Yeah, but in practice, the electron is more diffuse than that, and that's actually very important in determining the properties of matter.
1: Uh-huh.
2: The electrons surrounding an atom form really sort of a cloud, and all the properties that we associate with matter, the color, the electrical conductivity, the way that it conducts heat, so, you know, the way that it feels when you touch it, all these things are really controlled by the electrons, the pattern of electrons in these clouds.
1: Mm-hmm. And are the atoms in everything different? I mean, are the atoms in the plastic of my telephone and the wood of my desk and the glass of my window, are they all the same thing?
2: Yeah, absolutely. There are only 92 different kinds of atoms that are stable. There are more atoms than that on the periodic table, but they're radioactive, so we don't tend to use them for things.
1: But, I mean, there is some differentiation between the atom in a brick of lead and the atom in the plastic of the telephone, or no?
2: A lead atom is a lot heavier.
1: Yes.
2: Your plastic telephone is made out of carbon, hydrogen, oxygen, and nitrogen in various combinations.
1: It's a good thing. I'm glad it's not lead.
2: Right, and those are all light elements, and so the plastic feels light when you pick it up, whereas a block of lead feels a lot heavier. And that's because of the nucleus. There are more particles in the nucleus of an atom of lead than there are in an atom of carbon.
1: However, the atoms in my telephone and the atoms in the lead, they act roughly the same way. In other words, they have the center, they have the revolving cloud, same to that degree?
2: Yes, absolutely. And in fact, other than the mass, the main differences that you see between plastic and lead have to do only with the pattern of electrons inside them.
1: Hmm.
2: So in other words, if you could shift the pattern, if you could move the electrons around in a block of lead, you could in principle make it look more like plastic.
1: And weigh more like plastic?
2: No, you couldn't change the mass of it, not unless you remove particles from the nucleus, and that involves large amounts of energy. You do that in nuclear reactors, not on your desk.
1: Okay. But you say you could make it look like plastic?
2: Well, yeah.
1: In what sense?
2: As I discuss in the book, there are devices. There are very, very small electronic devices, which are called quantum dots. And they are capable of trapping electrons in a space that's so small that they form these little clouds which resemble an atom.
1: Quantum dots?
2: Quantum dots. Now,
1: how are quantum dots different than atoms?
2: Well, a quantum dot is an electronic device. It's similar to a transistor, only it's a lot smaller.
1: Oh.
2: And unlike with an ordinary transistor, the electrons that are trapped inside a quantum dot will actually form into these atom-like patterns, which is called an artificial atom. When you get this electron cloud that's trapped in a small enough space, it behaves like an atom, and it's called, in that case, an artificial atom.
1: Huh.
2: And with these artificial atoms, you can introduce new properties to the material which weren't there before.
1: You can make them whatever you want them to be.
2: Not quite whatever you want, but you can make them into an awful lot of things that they couldn't be otherwise.
1: Huh.
2: Now, we talked about the periodic table, how there are only 92 stable elements.
1: Yes.
2: This has to do with the stability of the nucleus. Every time you add a new electron to an atom to make it bigger, you have to add a proton to the nucleus. And as you add more protons, you have to add some neutrons as well.
1: Everything has to be balanced.
2: Exactly. But when you get too large...
1: What happens if you don't do that, by the way, if you don't balance it? It all falls apart, or what?
2: If you don't add neutrons to the nucleus as you add protons, then the nucleus becomes unstable and will break apart. And we call that radioactivity.
1: Oh.
2: If you don't add a proton, you can add electrons to an atom without adding a proton, but it takes a lot of energy to hold the electrons in.
1: I've always wanted to ask this. When I was a youngster, and in Media, Pennsylvania, is where I got my first ham license, I had a physicist, a nuclear physicist, who was my mentor, my Elmer in ham radio, and you know what he was working on? He was working on ways to get atomic reactions from materials other than plutonium and materials other than we normally get atomic reactions from. Was that a blind alley, or is that still possible in the world?
2: I think that people are still looking into that, particularly in nuclear fusion more than in nuclear fission. Fusion involves taking light atoms and sort of banging them together to make heavier elements and release energy in the process. And I think that a lot of physicists are looking into new ways to produce fusion with, you know, the hope of maybe producing cold fusion someday.
1: So it's not
2: like
1: so
2: that.
1: Outrageous. So
2: not a blind alley at all. No.
1: In other words, a plastic cup could blow up the world, maybe.
2: Maybe, yes.
1: God. Incidentally, while we're on the subject briefly, blowing up the world, I noticed, I forget what I was reading about you, but you've made some comments about nanotechnology. Quite a few comments, haven't you?
2: Sure, yeah.
1: Is nanotechnology, do you have concerns about it, you know, biting us in the butt?
2: I think that a lot of technologies have the capability of biting us in the butt. Nanotechnology, I think, maybe more so than most.
1: Why?
2: It has a lot of promise to do a lot of good, but at the same time, it's something we want to be very, very careful about.
1: Why?
2: Well, the vision of nanotechnology, what we're talking about there basically are very, very small machines
1: right,
2: which operate at the molecular level and which are capable of moving and manipulating individual atoms.
1: All right, that's important. And not to be confused with what we're going to talk about yet tonight, hacking atoms or actually changing molecular structure, I guess is a way to put it. In other words, not what you're going to talk about later, but this is these little teeny-weeny machines, nanotechnology.
2: Right. We'll be talking about programmable matter, which involves no moving parts other than electrons.
1: All natural, sort of. But with nanotechnology, little machines. Now, what are you concerned about? I've heard about gray goo, for example.
2: Right, and that was first proposed by Eric Drexler as a concern with nanotechnology, because the problem is these machines are so small, they can manipulate things on a very, very tiny scale, which is good, but that's not very noticeable to us here in the real world, unless you have a very large number of these machines that are doing that. If you wanted them to produce sugar, for example, one machine producing sugar molecules, it could produce sugar, you know, for a million years, and you wouldn't notice because it's so small.
1: Yeah.
2: The amount of sugar that it's producing would be small. So the idea that a lot of people talk about with nanotechnology is to have this machine first build many copies of itself. So the machine would go into a reproduction cycle where it would make multiple copies of itself, and then once there were enough of these machines around, then they would start to produce the actual product that you were interested in, whether it's sugar or some other molecule. Or even
1: billions of little sugar makers, and all with instructions to duplicate themselves. Now, of course, I guess the slip would come if the duplication order wasn't quite clear to the little machine. And
2: when to stop?
1: Yeah,
2: right?
1: Yeah, exactly. In other words, it could make sugar finally, theoretically, at the expense of everything.
2: Sure, or make more copies of itself at the expense of everything. And this was what Drexler called the gray goo problem. It's also sometimes referred to as the sorcerer's apprentice problem from Fantasia, where Mickey Mouse is producing these endless streams of buckets and brooms that are trying to do his work for him, but they obviously there are more and more and more of them, and it stops being about doing what he wants and starts being about the overwhelming reproduction of these unwanted objects.
1: Well, you write about the scientists that are doing this stuff now. What's your view with regard to how they can be controlled? Or should they be controlled? Should the government or some oversight something or another committee of whoever somehow control, you know, what areas they move into and what instructions they give as we begin exploring this technology? Otherwise, there's no control at all. And one day, probably out of San Francisco, no doubt, will come marching these army of sugar gatherers and everything's turning to gray goo and somebody goes, oops.
2: Yeah, well, I think we want to be careful in a lot of ways. You know, certainly the government has a role, industry has a role, the researchers themselves, I think, should be and in general are concerned with safety and, you know, common sense, things like that. The main thing, though, is just to design these things in an extremely fail-safe way. Mm. We see the same thing with nuclear power now, that the current nuclear reactor designs, nuclear power has a very bad name now, and that's not entirely undeserved, because reactor designs like Chernobyl really are very bad designs. They're kind of designed to go wrong. There are much better ways to design a reactor than that, so it's virtually impossible for it to melt down. Almost no matter what you do, you turn off the coolant, you pull the control rods out. But the heat from the reactor itself will cause the radioactive materials to expand and therefore push themselves apart.
1: And then they're getting a very bad rap because we're not building them because we're scared of them.
2: Right, and we could build a lot safer reactors, and then the fear of nuclear energy would be much reduced. In the same way with nanotechnology, certainly you can proceed in a very dangerous way if you're not careful, and that's not a good idea, and we need to avoid that at all costs because the consequences are very serious.
1: But here we're talking about science, not so easily controlled. Somebody in a laboratory in Weehawken can produce something that will eat San Francisco eventually. How do you control that?
2: Well, right now it's sort of beyond our reach. Right now, somebody in Weehawken couldn't produce a molecular scale machine that was capable of reproducing itself.
1: Yeah.
2: Hopefully, by the time that becomes possible, first of all, we will have educated people about the risks, so that everyone will be aware of it and concerned about it. Also, potentially, as I talk about in some of my science fiction, we have our bodies are constantly under assault from very small molecular scale reproducing machines, which we call bacteria and viruses. These are things which want to turn us into gray goo. They want to get inside us and use us as raw material to make more copies of themselves.
1: Mm-hmm.
2: So this isn't a fundamentally new problem. Our body combats these organisms with an immune system, and it's very feasible and I think even likely that we can install large-scale immune systems to protect areas, to protect cities, even to protect whole planets.
1: Technology, counter-technology.
2: Sure.
1: Hacking, anti-hackers, and firewalls, right? It's all
2: right,
1: the
2: absolutely.
1: Same thing. Yin and yang. How many years away from the need for that kind of protection do you imagine? I mean, you write science fiction, so you should be able to reach out and imagine. Are we? I mean, how many more years before somebody is capable of producing some little thing that can replicate itself and go hauling off from Weehawken?
2: Oh, I think something like that might be technologically possible within the next 20 years. And, you know, certainly that's a sobering thing that we...
3: 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And now, Art Bell.

0: Welcome to Nigh Underground, bringing you Art Bell classics all the way from the high desert. 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And now, Art Bell.
1: I'll tell you what, Will, hold on. We're here at the bottom of the hour. We're going to take a quick break and be right back. We are going to talk about matter, atoms, and the manipulation of them, and wait till you hear what can be done if we can do that.

0: Good morning, everybody. I'm Art Bell, special guest host, as it were. And I'm interviewing Mr. Will McCarthy. And we're going to, in a moment, we're going to talk about atoms, as in hacking atoms, actually getting control of atoms, and with a click of a key, eventually, turning anything, I think, literally, into anything. More in a moment. Now, of course, I'm no expert on all of this, but nanotechnology, and I understand, I think, the dangers of nanotechnology, and I think I understand fairly well the nature of what an atom is. I thought it worthwhile, perhaps for the sake of the discussion that we're about to have, to explain what the atom is. It's the center of everything. You know, your telephone, your pen, your desk, everything around you is atoms. So when it gets down to a discussion about manipulating everything, you're having a pretty damn serious discussion. Here is Will McCarthy. Now, Will, that is, I think, what we're about to talk about, isn't it? The manipulation by kind of like hacking a software program of atoms themselves. Not these dots and manufactured things, but you're talking about actual manipulation of atoms of whatever. Is that right?
1: Well, almost. We're talking about creating artificial atoms. We're talking about creating... We talked before about how an atom has a nucleus and it's got a cloud of electrons surrounding it.
0: Gotcha.
1: Well, it turns out that with these devices called quantum dots, you can produce an electron cloud without the nucleus. You can produce something that has the electrical and chemical and optical properties of an atom, but does not have the mass of an atom.
0: Then what is it?
1: It's an electron cloud.
0: It's an electron. So is there mass or not?
1: It has mass. First of all, it can only exist inside a block of material. The quantum dot is a solid physical device, and the electron cloud is trapped inside of it. So you have something that looks like a computer chip, perhaps, and these artificial atoms would then be produced just under the surface of that computer chip, and then would affect the properties of the material that the chip is made of. As you introduce new kinds of atoms into the material, you change its electronic properties. You change the clouds of electrons that are inside of it, and therefore you change its physical properties. And
0: this is a very serious tampering with Mother Nature.
1: Absolutely.

0: Yeah, very serious. Now, in the past, when we've tampered with Mother Nature, sometimes it hasn't worked out real well. Will, are there dangers in beginning to manipulate atomic structure?
1: Well, there are dangers in anything. I mean, anything can be misused. A rock can be misused. This is probably the first technology that we invented that went awry and had unforeseen consequences.
0: The rock?
1: The rock, yes, because you can drop it on people's heads and cause serious injury. So I think that certainly any technology can be misused. Any technology can cause harm as well as good. There are some technologies that sort of lend themselves to creating harm.
0: All right, well, give me the dark side of this. I mean, any powerful technology in the history of the world, frankly, has had, you know, nuclear power, for example. I mean, it could be very good and light up cities, or it can, as we all know, be very bad. It all has good and bad, every powerful technology. So be straightforward and draw the downside of atomic manipulation for me.
1: Okay, well, I think that it has, in this case, this is a technology which has more upside than downside.
0: Mm-hmm.
1: The upside is that you can create really a form of programmable matter.
0: Oh, trust me, Will, we're going to get to the upside. I just want you to lay out for me the potential downside.
1: The downside is probably easier to grasp after we've talked about the upside, but
0: okay.
1: the real downside that I see is kind of similar to what we see with computers today. There was a time not very long ago when we did all of our accounting by hand on paper.
0: Right.
1: We wrote all of our letters by hand, or we typed them by hand.
0: And already we can hardly remember how to do that.
1: Right, right. And, you know, when you write something yourself and you seal it in an envelope and you personally address it and you send it to a person and they open the letter, they know exactly that it's come from you and that the contents haven't been read by anyone else and they haven't been tampered with by anyone else.
0: Right.
1: You know, when you've kept your own books, that no one has gone in and changed them on you, and, you know, just things like that. But now we do these things on computers, and there's a good reason why we do that. The computer does things a lot faster than we do. It does things more precisely. It does them more efficiently. So computers make us powerful. They allow us to do things better than we could do them by ourselves. But at the same time, they introduce this vulnerability, because your data is never completely secure when it's on a computer. It can disappear without warning. It can be read by strangers if they're clever. It can be intercepted while it's being transmitted. Malicious hackers can break into your machine and insert their own data or damage your system. You can download a virus off the Internet. There are a lot of ways that your computer can mess you up in addition to, you know, make your life harder while it's making your life easier.
0: That's right.
1: And I think that we're going to find that programmable matter has a very similar dark side.
0: Imagine it for me. As a sci-fi writer, that shouldn't be hard. Imagine a scenario of a downside with regard to the hacking of matter.
1: Well, when we build things in our everyday world out of programmable matter rather than out of conventional matter, we will have a lot of power. We'll have a lot of ability to manipulate things around us for our own benefit, for our comfort and enjoyment. But at the same time, malicious hackers may have the ability to reprogram the materials around us in a way that does not suit our purposes. They could, for example, embed sensors in your wall that you didn't know were there and spy on you. Or they could turn your walls transparent so that you didn't have any privacy until you were able to reverse that effect.
0: Very nasty.
1: They could even, you know, potentially collapse buildings or do other bad things like that.
0: But that's a godlike power.
1: Yeah, and
0: you could make things invisible. You could put bugs in walls, just make them appear. You could collapse buildings. You could, my God, Will, that's actually a fairly serious downside to the technology. It's a godlike power, but it's not always going to be a godlike person using it.
1: Well, that's true, and you'll need to defend yourself against those kinds of intrusions in the same way that you defend your computer today. I mean, most computers that operate on the Internet have a firewall. They have antivirus software.
0: You bet.
1: And this doesn't make problems go away entirely, but it reduces them to a pretty low level of occurrence, so that serious economic harm caused, for example, by computer viruses is something that makes headlines. It's something that's a fairly unusual occurrence.
0: I've experienced serious personal harm. I mean, a virus can get into an operating system and that's it. Maybe you're, you know, 2 or 3 days of reloading is on your hands.
1: Right, yes. And, you know, we will encounter problems like that with programmable matter. If we anticipate them, though, and if we build in, personal computers came long before firewalls and antivirus programs, because no one was really anticipating the misuse of the personal computer.
0: Exactly, Seth, but that's what I'm worried about. We talked about that with respect to nanotechnology a little while ago, and now hacking matter. Which comes first, the protections? Well, probably not. What's going to probably come first is going to be the moment of genius when suddenly somebody somewhere actually starts controlling an atom. So the ability is going to get there before the protections, right?
1: Well, probably.
0: Probably.
1: But the more we think about these things ahead of time, this is my job, to think about the future.
0: Right.
1: To anticipate problems in the future and to write about them, partly to entertain people, but also partly to sort of warn them about what's coming. And,
0: mm-hmm.
1: This is one of the jobs that science fiction performs, one of the social goods that science fiction does.
0: Does it
1: to
0: mean...
1: warn people about things that are coming down the pipe, like cloning, for example, so that we can prepare ourselves, so that we can think about the moral implications and decide what we'd like to do well in advance.
0: Mm-hmm.
1: Now, you're probably right that programmable matter will be introduced before any means of protecting it. And then, you know, there may be a few occurrences of some malicious hacking which causes undesired consequences. And then the protections will be added in later. The fortunate thing with programmable matter as opposed to nanotechnology is that nanotechnology really could cause sort of widespread harm.
0: Well, right now we've got nuclear proliferation. We've got North Korea counting the bombs they're making. And eventually, nanotechnology, the hacking of atoms, the programming of atoms, all of this will eventually get into almost all hands. I mean, if atomic weapons can do that, then these technologies too, if they're not born there, and we can hope they'll be born here in the better place, will eventually get there. And so won't there come a time? I mean, imagine this, Will, as a science fiction writer. There is going to come a time when the ability to destroy the world reaches the hands of people who have the will to destroy the world. Isn't that inevitable?
1: Yes and no. If you let it, if you simply let technology disperse freely...
0: Well, we didn't want the atomic bomb to get to the North Koreans, but well, look, there it is.
1: Well, and that's true, but truthfully, seriously, the atomic bomb can't destroy the world. You would need a really, really, really big atomic bomb to even put a dent in the world. North Korea could certainly destroy a city. If they felt sufficiently panicked, they might.
0: Given a little more time, enough bombs and delivery systems, and they could probably manage to start a world war. I mean, you can't rule it out. I'm just saying that proliferation, despite our best intentions, and we've had lots of those with regard to nuclear technology, it's pretty much out there, Will.
1: Well, that's true. I think what we have to rely on is human nature itself. As people join the nuclear club, as people gain the capability to build and deploy and use nuclear weapons, they join the nuclear club. And we have to hope that at that point they start to see things from the insider's perspective that, hey, now that we're in the nuclear club, we've got something to protect. We've got something to worry about. We're suddenly on the side of non-proliferation. With nanotechnology, things may be a little bit more serious, that it is conceivable that a person in an isolated laboratory, not now, but in the future at some point, that a person could create a super virus or a super bacterium or a super self-replicating machine whose purpose is to destroy. And all I have to say about...
0: That could be done intentionally or even unintentionally, because I think we discussed a little while ago, the first attempt will be to get it to self-replicate. And you won't necessarily have the protections before that because you haven't started self-replicating yet. So the first one who discovers a self-replicating anything better keep it in the dish.
1: Well, yeah, I think it's unlikely that it would get away. People have talked about this a lot in nanotechnology circles, and I think that problem is fairly well understood. What you do is you make sure that your self-replicating machine requires as food, as a necessary component of its metabolism,
0: uh-huh,
1: some chemical or some molecule which doesn't occur in nature.
0: Something that if it got out of the dish, it wouldn't have, it would be hungry, it would die.
1: It would die, exactly. So as long as you carefully design your self-replicator from the start to have that characteristic, then it's really not going to get loose in the wild and cause harm. It would be difficult, I think, to produce something accidentally that would do that. I don't think that once the technology, as you say, the proliferation, when it gets in the hands of individuals, eventually it'll find its way into the hands of somebody who is both sufficiently brilliant and sufficiently deranged to cause harm with it.
0: All right, you know, this is just an interesting point. I just want to jump off and ask your opinion on something. I mean, this is really interesting. We just had this big war with Iraq over weapons of mass destruction, right? And I'm really curious about this. Do you agree they probably have them? That they made them, these weapons of mass destruction, germs or gas or whatever?
1: I think there's no question that they made them. We have good evidence that they made them. They claim that they later subsequently destroyed them,
0: yeah,
1: and they were not able to really provide sufficient evidence that they had done so.
0: Well,
1: whether they're still there or not, I don't know. I think time will tell.
0: Yes, but
1: certainly they had them at one point, and they did make some very obvious attempts to hide them.
0: Yes, but they didn't use them. That's real curiosity to me. I would have thought that as we closed in on the regime in Baghdad, as a last act of some sort, you know, they would have released this horrid stuff on us, and they didn't.
1: I think that's where you can look to human nature as a check and balance on the forces of destruction. I think what happened there, I suspect what happened is that there was a careful campaign to inform the commanders of the units that were in possession of chemical weapons to say, if you use this, you're not going to win the war. We're going to win the war. And if you use this, we'll catch you and punish you. And I think that the threat of that have been sufficient to stay their hand.
0: Yeah, I thought probably Washington communicated at some point prior to the war to Baghdad that we might even use a nuclear weapon if we were faced with the actual use of something awful, you know. And I mean, whatever it took to get the message through. But even at that, you would think, knowing what we know about the zealots and the maniacs who were running that country, that they would have used them nevertheless at the last. Once it was totally hopeless and the final doors were closing or getting blown in, I suppose, more like, they would have used them right at the very end. But there wasn't even a hint of that. The whole thing is very curious. And it relates to what we're talking about, I guess, a little bit. I mean, you would hope that if somebody could hack atoms and do the worst, that they would be aware of the consequences and for self-preservation reasons or whatever, not do it.
1: You would hope so, yes. And the real advantage that programmable matter has over these other technologies that we've discussed is that the effects are largely limited to the block of matter in question. You have something that's like a computer chip. You've got a block of silicon with little metal wires in it,
0: right,
1: and you can program it. You can change its internal electronic structure so that you change its apparent composition. But it can't blow up the world. It can't reproduce. It can't reach out and harm you in creative ways.
0: Or in the ways that nanotechnology conceivably could do, right?
1: Right. It's not going to poison you. Because the artificial atoms that we're creating are trapped inside of it. Even if you could combine these artificial atoms together to make some kind of poison molecule, that poison molecule would be trapped inside your chip. It would be trapped inside this block of programmable matter. It wouldn't be able to escape and get into your body.
0: Well, how would one then, I mean, the United States has a lot of recent experience with buildings collapsing. It took airplanes in that case, but you're talking about the possibility of collapsing buildings by programming atoms, or more appropriately, I guess, hacking atoms. you could actually do that? You could just cause a building to go...
1: Well, if the building was badly designed, this is, again, this falls in the category of warning.
0: If the building didn't have a good firewall?
1: If the building not only didn't have a good firewall, but you wouldn't want to rely on programmable matter to hold it up.
0: That's a good point.
1: You wouldn't want... In the same way, there are buildings right now that rely on electricity. A tennis dome is an example. We have these inflatable domes that people go into to play tennis in any kind of weather.
0: Right.
1: And if the power fails, then the pumps that provide the positive air pressure that hold the dome up lose their power, and the dome will deflate.
0: There she goes.
1: So we don't tend to build, other than tennis domes, we don't tend to build our buildings that way. If you built, you know, for example, an airport that was a giant inflatable structure, then, you know, at the first power failure, the whole thing would collapse, and that would not be a good design. In the same way, there are buildings in the Arctic.
0: But wouldn't the temptation of this and the lure of this technology you're talking about, because the upsides are incredible. I mean, incredible. You could just create. It's like the Star Trek, really. I mean, it's the business of being God. It's the business of creation. You could program this material you're talking about into being literally anything. And so socially, we'd all want some of this cheap, easy, super stuff to create anything we want. We'd want it. It would be in demand. And so there'd be buildings made out of it eventually and everything.
1: Sure.
0: Yeah, okay. So stay there. Will McCarthy is my guest. We're talking about hacking atoms. From the high desert, I'm Art Bell.

0: 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This is Coast to Coast AM with George Norrie. 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
1: Special. Good morning, everybody. My guest is Will McCarthy, and we'll get right back to him. Listen, my email address remains the same. If you'd like to blast me some email, it's always the same, always has been, guess always will. It's artbell@mindspring.com. 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That's me. That's the way to reach me, and probably always will be. In a moment, we'll get back to Splitting Atoms with Will McCarthy. Now, these days, if you don't have a computer, I mean, you're just not there. If you don't know how to program a computer, the odds are pretty heavily against your getting a job and functioning in the world today. And this technology hasn't been, this computer technology has not been with us that long. I mean, you think about it, in the long cycle of human history, how long have computers, as we know them today, been with us? Not very long. But we have to have them, don't we, to function in today's society? It's like we've got to have a computer. If you don't, you're just not part of what's going on. It's getting to be that serious right now. So imagine a technology like Will is talking about. I've got his book here, Hacking Matter. It says levitating chairs, quantum mirages, and the infinite weirdness of programmable atoms. This is a book you might want to read. They get this on Amazon and so forth, Will?
2: Oh, yeah, absolutely. Any bookstore should carry it.
1: Okay. Levitating chairs? Levitating chairs?
2: Sure. Yeah, with magnetic fields, it's possible to levitate even objects that we don't normally conceive of as being magnetic.
1: If that had been possible, I might still be doing the show on a regular basis today. I could use a levitating chair. So it wouldn't matter. This would be kind of like a Star Trek replicator, wouldn't it? It'd be like a replicator. In other words, you'd order up something when this technology, if we assume its maturity, you'd order up something, anything, and there would be.
2: Well, almost. You couldn't produce food, for example. The materials that we're talking about, the changes that we're talking about, will exist only inside of a block of solid material. You have a brick, for example, of programmable matter, which contains quantum dots. And mm-hmm. with the proper application of electricity, it'll contain artificial atoms,
1: mm-hmm.
2: which can be used to alter the material properties of the brick, but it'll still be a brick. It'll have the weight of a brick.
1: Yeah, but what if you turn it into gold?
2: You could turn it into something that resembled gold very closely.
1: It would only resemble gold. It would not have the molecular weight of gold, or would it?
2: It would not have the molecular weight of gold. It would have, if you started with a block of silicon, it would have the molecular weight of silicon.
1: Mm-hmm.
2: No matter what you did to the electrons inside of it, its weight would not change.
1: So it would always be kind of,
2: for example, change its color.
1: It'd be kind of a cheap copy, though, of anything, wouldn't it? But not quite exactly that thing.
2: Not quite exactly that thing, that's right. And the fact that the brick is made out of silicon never really quite goes away. You could fill that brick with artificial gold atoms so that you could change the color of the brick. You could change the thermal and electrical response of the brick so that it very closely resembled gold. But it would really be sort of a mixture of gold and silicon. It would not really completely be gold.
1: But it would put the window shade people out of business, right?
2: Absolutely.
1: In other words, you would have windows that could be anything you wanted them to be. They could be, instead of sort of clear, our windows could be completely clear. You wouldn't even know they were there. They'd be so invisible and perfect. Is that
2: true?
1: Yes,
2: well, that's a very intelligent comment. In fact, when people ask me, what is programmable matter good for? What are we going to use it for? My answer is everything. It's good for everything. We're going to use it for everything. But that's a real difficult concept to get your arms around. Everything.
1: Not that hard. Not that hard. And the public demand for something like this would be overwhelming to the point where I could imagine 20 years after this begins to be mature, we have an entire world made up, Will, of things that aren't quite real.
2: Yeah, well, I think that's true.
1: Yeah.
2: In the same way that we have things right now on TV screens that aren't quite real. We have the images of things on our TV, and we never can really tell quite what we're looking at or quite how it was generated. In the future, in the same way that we create images on a screen now, we'll be able to create materials on a surface.
1: Huh.
2: I like to talk. Your window example leads into one of my favorite ways to discuss programmable matter.
1: Let her rip.
2: And that's to talk about the programmable house. The ways in which we interact with our house, the ways in which we use our house to make us comfortable,
1: yes,
2: change fairly dramatically when you're able to make the house out of programmable substances rather than out of the plaster and wood and brick that we use today. And the window is a perfect example, because right now we have a lot of energy management issues in a house. We have light, we have heat.
1: That's right.
2: Those are the two big ones. We have a few other things as well. During the day, we get light into our houses through windows, and these are holes in the wall which have glass put in them, and they're a particular size, they're a particular shape, they're a particular color, which, as you say, is clear. Not completely clear, but fairly clear.
1: Yeah.
2: But if our entire wall were made out of programmable matter, then we could make part of the wall transparent any place that we wanted, and as you say, potentially very transparent, maybe completely invisible.
1: Huh.
2: And we could make the window any size we wanted, any shape we wanted. We could put it any place on the wall we wanted. We could even move it. For example, you could have a window that moved across your wall to track the sun as it moved across the sky.
1: This is really going to affect the housing market, Will.
2: Oh, sure. You can change the color of your window, too. You can make it a stained glass window if you want, or even a stained glass cartoon that moves.
1: The problem with this is that I see, well, we're going to be so enamored of this, we're going to love it so much that we're going to end up living in this damn matrix. This matrix that's not quite real. It's not the original atomic structure. Is that our future? Is that where we're headed? I mean, we're going to be headed toward this matrix of not quite reality as we used to know it.
2: Well, I don't think it's quite the Matrix, because in the Matrix, you're looking at something that's entirely imaginary and it's being sort of projected into your brain.
1: Right.
2: Here we are talking about something that's physically real. You can touch it in your hand. You can pick it up.
1: Well, doesn't that make it, in a way, more of a Matrix? Because it's all tangible. But as it was, I guess, in the Matrix, really, it was tangible for them. But it's not really the real McCoy. And yet, it's so good, nobody in their right mind would ever not use it and not use the technology. They just, well, maybe there'd be a few guys up in the mountains of Idaho. Aside from that, everybody's going to go for it.
2: I think everybody is going to go for it. And I think that it's true that you lose something in the translation. The world isn't quite the same. It's not quite as authentic. But in a way, it's better.
1: It's better.
2: The kind of technology, we've always invented technology. For as long as humans have been on this planet, we can see in archaeological evidence that people have always tried to manipulate their environment. They've tried to make things that wouldn't have existed without human action.
1: That's right.
2: And we do this in an effort to make ourselves more comfortable, to make ourselves more powerful, so that our environment doesn't overwhelm us.
1: And to entertain ourselves. You said it yourself, TV. A lot of people spend 4 or 5 hours every single day plastered in front of the one-eyed monster, escaping otherwise reality. So how big a step for them is it from that, or from going to a movie or other escapisms, into something as tangible as you're talking about, which is a whole, in essence, artificial, comfortable, really cool world?
2: Well, I do want to shy away from the word artificial because it is real.
3: Well,
2: this is a world that you actually inhabit, not something that you watch on TV and
3: well,
2: pretend
3: except,
2: that you inhabit.
3: Except you can't cause my couch to blink out right now with a click of a mouse button or whatever in the hell they have 50 years from now. You can't do that.
2: Well, in the future, I won't be able to cause your couch to disappear either.
3: If my couch gets a virus right now, it doesn't pop out of existence. But in the world you're talking about, some of that could happen.
2: It wouldn't pop out of existence, but it might change into a different material that you didn't like.
3: Well,
2: I maybe could make a hard couch virus that would cause your couch to turn to concrete.
3: Or nails.
2: Well, not nails. I can't really change the shape.
3: I see.
2: Programmable matter, again, you've got a material which doesn't move. It doesn't change size or shape or mass. It just changes composition.
3: Could you make water? Could you take a brick of that
2: and,
3: goo
2: and turn it into a liquid? No.
3: No.
2: I could put artificial atoms inside this brick that were hydrogen and oxygen atoms, and
3: yes.
2: I could have them interact in such a way that they formed something that was very similar to a water molecule, but it would be trapped inside this brick.
3: But it would just look like water, and I could walk on it probably, right?
2: Well, it would look like wet silicon, I think.
3: This is really intriguing. So things would look like other things, but you could make them... there would be lots of functional things, like, as we pointed out, or I guessed, windows, or... What other applications do you imagine for this? I mean, in everyday life, Will, what other applications would become an everyday artificial item?
2: Well, staying focused on the home for a few minutes.
3: Sure.
2: Light fixtures that we have in our homes right now are actually quite inconvenient. They're called fixtures because they're fixed. They don't move. They're in a particular location.
3: That's right.
2: They've got these light bulbs in them, which can burn out, and we have to go up there and unscrew things to replace the light bulb. If our ceiling were made out of programmable matter, we could produce light from anywhere on the ceiling. The whole ceiling, if we wanted to, could emit a kind of soft glow. Or we could have spot lighting or track lighting or anything like that.
3: Ah, so the material itself would give off the glow. It would produce the luminescence.
2: Exactly. And we can pick any color we want. We can pick any mix of colors that we want. So that, for example, we could simulate sunlight from our ceiling.
3: Really?
2: Or we could simulate moonlight or firelight or incandescent light, or any kind of lighting conditions that you wanted.
3: How closely would you simulate, for example, sunlight? That's intriguing. Let's say you simulated sunlight. You wouldn't get a sun burn from it.
2: You could, yeah, absolutely. You could produce ultraviolet light.
3: And
2: just like you can do that right now with a sun lamp. There's nothing magic about reproducing sunlight. You can go down to the hardware store and buy a light bulb right now that will do that, and it will give you a sunburn.
3: How hot could you tell it to get?
2: Well, as hot as the material would support. You have a stovetop right now that can get up to several hundred degrees. And in the same way, you could command heating elements to appear in any of these programmable surfaces, which would be capable of heating up to certainly red-hot temperatures if you wanted them to.
3: Although
2: the energy would have to come from somewhere.
3: This is really godlike stuff.
2: Speaking of energy, there's another thing that programmable matter can do for you. People that are working with quantum dots right now in laboratories are looking at ways of making more efficient solar cells. We can harvest energy from the sun right now, but most of us don't, and the reason is it's not very economical.
3: Not very efficient.
2: The solar cells that you buy down at the hardware store right now are made out of amorphous silicon, and they're only about 13% efficient.
3: Right.
2: Meaning that 87% of the energy... Of the light energy that strikes them
3: is not captured and held.
2: Exactly.
3: Yes.
2: But researchers that are working with quantum dots, they're trying to make quantum dot-based solar cells, and they anticipate that within the next few years, they may be able to make cells that are 50% efficient or better. That
3: would be the end of the energy crisis as we know it.
2: Right. With that kind of efficiency, if you had materials like that on the roof of your house, that would meet... Maybe not all, but most of the energy needs of a typical American home. So that is really a substantial difference in the way that we capture and use energy.
3: So the manipulation of atoms would change probably every single aspect almost of our lives.
2: I would think so, yes.
3: One way or the other.
2: Yes.
3: How likely is this science to develop versus, say, nanotechnology, which, by the way, makes many of the same promises, a different technological route to get there, but they make a lot of the same promises, don't they?
2: They do make a lot of the same promises, and I think they're good promises. These are promises that we want to take seriously. The real promise is magic. What people have always wanted, what people have always sought, is magic.
3: Magic.
2: We don't want to have to bang on things or twist things or press buttons or flip switches or light fires. Sometimes we want to do these things, but really, fundamentally, we want a world that doesn't bother us, that doesn't get in our way. We want to do what we want to do, and we want the world to help us, not hinder us, and that's magic. And both programmable matter and nanotechnology
3: promise magic.
2: Really offer that promise of a world which understands what you want and obeys your commands.
3: Well, how far off is practical nanotechnology, do you think, and how far off is practical manipulation of things at the atomic level? How separate are these technologies in development?
2: Well, they overlap in a way. Nanotechnology, strictly speaking, just means technology on the nanoscale. A nanometer is a billionth of a meter, and that's the size of molecules. That's the range. That's the realm where molecules inhabit. And in order to produce this programmable matter that I'm talking about, in order to produce these devices which change their substance in visible ways at room temperature, you need to be able to manipulate things on that level. You need to be able to produce devices that are very small and very precise, much more so than a computer chip that we build today.
3: Would nanotechnology then pave the way for, or make it easier in some way for manipulation of atoms at the scale you've been talking about?
2: Yes, absolutely. Because if you have the ability to move, to pick and place individual atoms, not necessarily through molecular nanotechnology, using very, very small machines is one way to do that. There are a lot of other ways to do that. But certainly that is one of the technologies that could make it easier to design and fabricate and even mass produce these programmable substances.
3: So nanotechnology then may just be a sort of a pavement on the route to the real magic.
2: Well, I see the technologies as being complementary. And one of the things that's interesting, there have been a lot of books written about nanotechnology. Since the idea was first proposed in the late 80s, it has really caught on, and a lot of people have thought about it, have thought hard about what it's good for, what the perils are, and things like that. And I think that's all good. When you start talking about programmable matter, though, this is a very new idea. Quantum dots have only been around since the early 90s, and primarily they're only used, their main uses today are in computing. And to a more limited extent in optics. The larger material science implications of quantum dots have not really been explored. I think that's the real killer app. I think that's what quantum dots ultimately are going to be used for. But this is a very new idea.
3: Well, again, how separated in time do you envision the two technologies being? Is one... are we going to be in the middle of a nanotechnological revolution in 20 years, and then are we going to be in the middle of a manipulation of atoms 10 years or 20 years after that, or how do you see it?
2: Well, I think they have a potential to develop kind of alongside each other.
3: Really?
2: That as our ability to build things on the nanoscale improves, our ability to manipulate electron structures on the nanoscale will also improve. So the technologies can be completely separate. We could develop one and not the other. We could develop them both simultaneously but separately. Or we could develop them both in parallel and design devices and processes which incorporated both, things that were both very small machines and involved programmable matter. And those would be very strange and powerful devices from our standpoint today.
3: Very powerful.
2: So I don't think I can give you a straight answer and say this one comes first and this one comes second, because they can come separately.
3: Or they may even come together, huh?
2: They may come together, they may overlap, they may join into one larger thing.
3: One larger thing. All right, Will, hold on. We're at the bottom of the hour. So it may be all right. It may be a new world of things that are almost what you imagine, or it may even get to be a world where what you imagine is not really that, but something only close to it. But that's all right. You're satisfied because you've got those cool windows that appear anywhere you want, and they're totally translucent. That may be the world ahead. I'm Art Bell.

0: 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And now, filling in for George, here's special guest host, Art Bell.
1: That's me, and I feel like I've been here before. Deja vu? My guest is Will McCarthy, and we're talking about the programming of atoms. His book is Hacking Matter. That almost seems to lend itself toward the negative side, doesn't it? But the programming, the manipulation of things at the atomic level, why, that'll bring an entire new world to us, folks. We'll continue to explore it in a moment. The manipulation of things at an atomic level will change every single aspect of our lives. It will put us in a new world, one in which everything is what we wish it to be. A world in which our entire environment, the light from the walls, whether they're even there or not, every application you can imagine and many you can't imagine, an entire life of things that are absolutely functional and almost real. I mean, to you, they'll be absolutely real. The average person will certainly get to the point where they don't differentiate, I would think, between that which is almost real and that which is real, except that they're using more of that which is almost real. It seems to me it'll sweep the globe, and that we'll have a globe of things that are functional and wonderful and magic and not quite real. And isn't that possible? It's got a better chance to spread than gray goo, I hope. That'd be the good side, right, Will?
2: Absolutely.
1: So we'll have this incredible world of things that aren't quite so, but they're wonderful anyway. You're a science fiction writer. Was Star Trek a reliable model, a real predictor of the, you know, the coming future?
2: Oh, I don't think so. Star Trek makes a lot of things up willy-nilly. It's mainly there for entertainment. It's intended to be fun, and it's intended to convey a social message, certainly.
1: How did they get so lucky? I mean, a lot of what they did predict seems to be on the road.
2: Some of it is, and some of it isn't, sure. I think that Star Trek focused more on what we would like to have than on what was really possible.
1: Well, you remember, you watched Star Trek, right?
2: Oh, sure.
1: You remember Q.
2: Uh-huh.
1: Q was almost God, or was God, as far as we're concerned. He could manipulate things into being from seemingly nothing. Alchemy. I mean, that's basically what we're sort of talking about here, right?
2: Sort of, yeah. We can't really make things appear and disappear. You know, if we had a wall that was made of programmable matter, we would maybe be able to make it invisible, but we wouldn't be able to make it intangible. You'd still feel the wall there no matter what you did.
1: Do you think we'll make it? And when I ask that, I ask it in the spirit of Dr. Kaku, who was on this program a few nights ago.
2: Uh-huh.
1: He suggests that we are kind of a zero-type planet right now. And then he envisions a type 1, type 2, and type 3 civilization, with number 3 being a bunch of Qs running around, and better. But we're type 0 right now. And he says that the chances of making it to be a type 1, and we're on the cusp of that, you know, that we're sort of getting close to a type 1, one-ish civilization. The chances aren't too good, frankly, that since the discovery of element 92, our chances of making it to type 1 are very slim, realistically and honestly. Very slim, that he suspects most civilizations get to the point we do, blow themselves to smithereens.
2: I don't see that, truthfully. We talked a little bit before about measure and countermeasure, about every threat having a response.
1: Yes.
2: And being an engineer, I tend to see things very much in that light. And as a science fiction writer, I try to project that belief into the future that absolutely there will be horrible things that happen that we can't predict. Every technology that we unleash on the world is going to have its good effects and its bad effects. And the bad effects are maybe harder to predict than the good effects. So we don't necessarily know what's going to bite us or when or how. And that's kind of a daunting concept. But we're not helpless either. We're not completely at the mercy of forces that are beyond our control. These things are under our control.
1: One of the great applications that would appear to be true with regard to manipulation of things at the atomic level would be the manipulation of magnetism. True?
2: Oh, absolutely, yeah.
1: Big time app?
2: Right now, when we build magnets, we're very, very limited by the kinds of atoms that we find in nature. Again, we have only 92 atoms on the periodic table that are stable that we can work with.
1: Right.
2: And most of them are not strongly magnetic, and most of them, when you assemble them together into bulk substances, are not strongly magnetic.
1: Mm-hmm.
2: With artificial atoms, with quantum dots, we can construct artificial atoms which have properties that don't occur in natural atoms. We can put in very large numbers of electrons, for example. We can make atoms that are not symmetrical. Normal atoms, natural atoms that we find, in any ordinary material, are spherical. The electric field of the nucleus is a sphere, and that defines the shape of the electron cloud. But we can make atoms that are square or pancake-shaped or rod-shaped or even asymmetrical to create properties that don't occur in nature. And this will allow us to create very strong magnetic fields.
1: That's what I was going to ask. Supermagnet? We could make a supermagnet.
2: Absolutely. And with supermagnets, with magnetic fields that are much stronger than we can easily produce today, it will be possible to do things like, for example, counteract gravity. There was a picture that got circulated.
1: Exactly. Space travel. Space travel. It has application for space travel, doesn't it?
2: Certainly you can lift things with magnetic fields. And if you can lift things all the way off the Earth, then you can get to space with no massive rocket engines that have to carry their own fuel supply and things like that.
1: So this would hold that promise, perhaps.
2: Certainly, and a lot of other promise besides. One cherished dream that we've always had here in America, ever since we've had cars, we've dreamed of cars that would fly.
1: Oh yes.
2: And it's never been practical because if you try to build a car that flies the same way that an airplane flies, it has to go too fast. And if you try to build one that flies the same way that a helicopter flies, it's got to force a lot of air downward, so it's going to be very loud, and it's going to disrupt whatever's beneath it.
1: Mm-hmm.
2: If you can suspend your car with magnetic fields, though, you really can't do that now because we don't have magnets that are powerful enough.
1: You just glide along.
2: You would just glide along. You would have a genuine flying car like we've always wanted.
1: The Jetsons.
2: Right.
1: So there we are. When we can manipulate atoms, we can create fields that would enable us to be free. And by free, that means free in the atmosphere to go as we would, free even outside the atmosphere to possibly travel. If you were to think real hard about it, Will, what would it do to the possibility of interplanetary travel? Right now we are bound by this hard light law thing with regard to how fast we can go. That makes going to those little dots out there seem possibly far away, just impossibly far away. But on the other hand, if we had some technology that could begin to propel us even faster than light, then it might be possible.
2: Well, I don't think there's anything in material science that will enable us to go faster than light. I don't know whether it's possible to go faster than light or not. I think the jury is still out on that question, and probably will be for quite some time.
1: But you might come up with a device by manipulating matter that would continue to accrue speed until you found out one way or the other, right?
2: Well, I'm not aware of any mechanism by which you could do that. So I'm sorry, I'd like to promise you that, but I don't think I can.
1: Well, isn't magnetism, though, either attraction or being repelled from? It has that effect. So I'm envisioning some sort of drive that would continue, for example, to push itself away from the Earth, ultimately the sun or whatever all else, if it was strong enough, and or begin to attract itself towards something else to move itself using magnetism or the manipulation of magnetic fields, even very weak ones, as a mode of travel.
2: That's certainly not out of the question, and people have drawn up designs actually for magnetic sail spaceships that would do exactly what you're suggesting, but they would not go faster than light. There's nothing that we know about right now in science that would allow magnetic fields to push an object faster than the speed of light. The problem is that as an object approaches the speed of light, relativity starts to take over, and things don't behave quite the way we think they're going to.
1: Huh.
2: As you start to add more and more energy to the object, the amount of speed that you get out of it gets less and less, and the mass of the object starts to increase. as you get closer to the speed of light, the object that you're pushing gets more and more massive, so it gets harder and harder to push. And to reach the speed of light actually requires, from what we know right now, an infinite amount of energy. So there's nothing in material science, there's nothing in quantum dots or the manipulation of electron clouds that we know of right now that would change that limit, that barrier.
1: But this would potentially start us going faster and faster and faster, and I don't know where that would end, but that process, it seems, would enable that. It would increasingly go faster and faster, approaching the speed of light. And then I guess you'd find out, huh?
2: I guess you might.
1: How did you even get intrigued with all of this anyway? I mean, how did you hear about it and dive into it?
2: Well, I think it was love at first sight. Well, I guess, truthfully, it was love at second sight. The first time that I heard about artificial atoms was in 1993. There was a rumor floating around on the Internet that somebody was tinkering with artificial atoms. And there was a lot of bunk floating around on the Internet at that time, a lot of false rumors and really garbled information. So I didn't put a lot of credence in it at that time. But later on, in 1997, I encountered the idea again in a book called The Quantum Dot by Richard Turton. And he talked about this new kind of transistor called the quantum dot and all the things that it was good for. And he really talked about the quantum dot as though it were a transistor, as though it were primarily intended for different kinds of computing. But he mentioned in kind of an offhand way this thing about artificial atoms and the fact that you could pump electrons in and out of these artificial atoms to change them into anything you wanted, and the fact that they could interact with each other to form artificial molecules. And he mentioned in a very breezy, offhand way that this had potential implications for creating new materials.
1: And that was in
2: now. I'm an engineer. As an aerospace engineer, I'm very interested in new materials. We're always limited in almost any field of engineering. We're limited in what we can do by the materials that are available. So this idea immediately tickled my fancy as an engineer, and as a science fiction writer, perhaps even more so, because I was looking at that time for ideas which sounded outrageous and even funny, but which at heart were physically possible. And this idea of it occurred to me that if you had these quantum dots and you could pump electrons in and out of them and create artificial atoms that would change on demand, that if you just put enough of this stuff together, you could create programmable matter. And the idea was perfect for the story that I was writing, which later became the opening section of my novel, The Collapsium. What was the
1: Collapsium about?
2: Well, The Collapsium is kind of a fairy tale that's set in the future. Arthur C. Clarke, back in the 60s, stated that any sufficiently advanced technology is indistinguishable from magic. And this is something that a lot of science fiction writers have taken to heart. But I the more I thought about that, the more I thought, well, if you have enough technology kicking around that really starts to look like magic, then the world that this technology brings about ought to look a lot like a fairy tale. So I decided I was going to write a fairy tale that was set in the future that relied not on magic, but on very advanced technology, on this sort of almost but not quite outlandish technology.
1: So you ought to be able to tell me a lot of what that world would be like, because you envisioned it. You were forced to in writing the book, right?
2: Sure, sure. And the answer is that people won't have to work in the same way that they do right now. In a future where you have these advanced technologies at your disposal, for example, one of the things that people want.
1: Well, doesn't that become the coin of the realm? I mean, there's always going to be a coin of the realm, and if you have that technology, it seems to me that's the coin.
2: That's one of the coins of the realm. Yeah, there are other ones. There are things that are very difficult to produce. One of them that gets used in the story is neutronium, which is a form of matter where you take the electrons around the atom and you squeeze them all the way down into the nucleus until the electrons and protons are forced together and become neutrons.
1: Yeah.
2: This is a form of matter which is very dense, and in nature it's only found in neutron stars, which are extremely dense stars that are found far away. But there are potential industrial uses for it in the future as well. And that's a material which is very difficult to create. It requires enormous amounts of energy. So that's another potential coin of the realm. And antimatter is another thing.
1: Well, I was going to say, couldn't you construct, if I'm thinking about this correctly, couldn't you attempt to construct a black hole, for example?
2: Oh, yes, absolutely. And that's another thing that...
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0: 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And now, Art Bell.
1: The proton. Proton won't fit through the hole, if you see what I'm saying.
2: So you would only create a really teeny black hole.
1: Right, and this very, very teeny black hole is, for the most part, incapable of doing the kind of damage that people are afraid of.
2: What have you done? If you create an atomic-sized black hole, if you actually managed to do that, what would you potentially unleash? Or would you unleash nothing? I mean, what would you have achieved?
1: Well, you have the potential to manipulate space-time. Very, very strong gravitational fields alter the properties of the space around them. One of the things...
2: You're talking about the possibility of time travel, for example.
1: I'm not sure about time travel.
2: Well, you said time-space.
1: That one is problematic for a lot of reasons, but you mentioned the speed of light.
2: You said time-space. Manipulate time-space, right?
1: Space-time.
2: Space-time,
1: yeah.
2: All right, space-time. If you can do that, then why not?
1: It's pretty easy to go forward in time. There are a lot of ways to go forward in time at a faster rate. Going backward...
2: Well, that's time travel.
1: Sure, that's time travel.
2: It's a good beginning. I know there's another argument about returning in time, but
1: right.
2: you are suggesting, though, that forward time travel, for example, could be a product of the creation of a black hole.
1: Very definitely. And what we find using relativity theory is that as you get close to a very, very strong gravitational field, time does in fact slow down for you. So the outside universe would appear to go a lot faster. So you would be traveling into the future that way. Another thing that you can potentially manipulate this way is the speed of light. This is right at the cutting edge of physics right now. So nobody's entirely sure how this works. But
2: speed of light. I mean, just a few moments ago, you were saying it cannot happen. And now you're talking about regulating the speed of light or controlling this?
1: I was saying that nothing can go faster than light.
2: Uh-huh.
1: But it may be that the speed of light that we're familiar with is not the fastest possible speed of light. I can give you an example.
2: It's not the I'm thinking about the speed of light as such an absolute, and you're saying it could be faster.
1: Exactly, right. Because light slows down when it passes through a material. When light is passing from the air into a sheet of glass, it slows down.
2: I think IBM's playing some games with that now, aren't they?
1: Right. People are playing a lot of games with slowing down light and making locally the speed of light a lot slower.
2: Now, settle the argument. A lot of people say, you know, this whole thing about saying they've sped down... they've reduced the speed of light is bunk because it appears, the appearance of it is that it has been slown. But in fact, light is still moving at the exact same speed. It's simply been diverted sufficiently to appear to have caused a measurable time lag.
1: That's certainly another way of looking at it.
2: Which argument is correct? I mean, are we actually controlling the speed of light, or are we sort of creating an illusion?
1: I think it's a little of both. It's very difficult when you get into quantum mechanics. It's very difficult to say which interpretation is correct. What you find is that there are schools of thought who say, well, the mathematics means physically this thing. You know, for example, there are people that will say that reality is completely created by our own consciousness.
2: Boy, are we off on the edge now, huh?
1: Yeah.
2: Well, hold on. We are at the... top of the hour, so we'll break it. When we come back, by the way, we'll be, as we progress, taking calls for Will McCarthy, who wrote a really cool book called Hacking Matter. I'm Art Bell.

0: Hello there, everybody. I'm Art Bell, and this is Coast to Coast AM. Listen to me. This hour, we're going to take calls for Will McCarthy. All about what he's talking about, manipulation of matter, and what a different world it would be. If you have questions for him, listen very carefully, because here are the relevant phone numbers for tonight.
1: 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Filling in for George, tonight's special guest host is Art Bell. 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
0: In a moment, if you'll stay right there, here you come. Will McCarthy, my guest, wrote a book that you should be interested in right now called Hacking Matter, and that's what we're really talking about tonight. He works in aerospace, and he writes science fiction. And that's a very, very interesting, intriguing, combustible combination, really, because you can imagine the things that you can write about quite readily, and they're probably in line with what could become reality. Now, we're pretty well out on a cliff. We're going to go to the phones here in a minute, but I can't resist this. In all of the world, time travel is probably my favorite subject and dream, I guess, Will. And you said something intriguing. You said forward time travel. Yes, it certainly might be possible. Well, in forward time travel, you don't have this terrible paradox problem, do you? Because nothing you could do in the future would affect the past.
2: Right.
0: Presumably, you're on a different timeline.
2: You're in the future of that timeline, yes.
0: Yeah. So we don't have this seemingly insoluble problem. Are you one who believes that reverse time travel, even with sufficient amounts of energy, would not be possible?
2: Well, I don't think that physics prohibits it per se.
0: A careful statement.
2: For example, there are physicists who will tell you that if you could travel all the way around the universe, if you could make sort of a giant loop around the universe and come back to the point where you started, depending on the exact shape of the universe, you might come back to a time before you left. So I don't think that it's prohibited per se by the laws of physics, but I do think that in terms of practicality, you talked about being a type 0 civilization or a type 1 or a type 2, type 3
0: yes.
2: civilization. I think that the energies involved, the distances involved, it's a very, very difficult engineering problem, which I don't think that we will be solving anytime soon. Maybe when we're Q.
0: When we get to the Q level, huh?
2: Right.
0: Have you contemplated time travel at any... I would imagine most science fiction writers would have stumbled across thinking about the process anyway.
2: Yeah, there's been a lot of time travel science fiction. I personally haven't written any. I'm not opposed to the idea, but I generally try to restrict myself, first of all, to stories that could actually happen.
0: Uh-huh.
2: I'd have to come up with a mechanism for the time travel to work, and I haven't thought of one yet that I find sufficiently interesting and plausible. But also, there's already been so much written about time travel that I haven't really focused on that. I try to break fresh ground when I can.
0: All right. Well, I'm going to give you a chance to break some fresh ground because I've got people who want to talk to you.
2: Okay.
0: How about that?
2: Sounds great.
0: Let's rock. First time caller line. You're on the air with Will McCarthy. Hello.
3: Hello, Art.
0: Hi.
3: Hey. I was really glad to hear you on the radio tonight. Welcome back for a time.
0: Good to be here. Thank you.
3: Well, I've got a question for your caller. It's kind of coming down a notch from time travel, but having to do with the creation of molecules that don't exist in nature. I've been thinking lately that maybe it's possible to grow silicone crystals that are manipulated and to basically grow a solar panel in outer space and thereby kind of create a maybe an endless solar panel and thus a vast source of energy. Is anything like that ever possible?
0: All right. Growing things in space is more than possible. They're now doing this glass work in space that will absolutely blow your mind. You've got to read some of the latest stories. Pieces of glass so long in outer space that you couldn't see them, that they wouldn't even be visible to the human eye, but yet they would be connected. Amazing things that apparently can be done in space. Will?
2: Yeah, actually, back in the 70s, there was a guy named Gerard K. O'Neill who studied pretty extensively the idea of mining the moon for resources to build very large solar collectors in Earth orbit, and then gathering that solar energy and beaming it to the Earth in the form of microwaves.
0: That's right.
2: Which we could then receive very efficiently.
0: Friend of mine wrote a book called Sunstroke. Did you ever stumble across that one?
2: No, I haven't.
0: No. The concept, Will, is that yes, indeed. We can gather. We probably have the technology now to gather sunlight in space and to microwave it back to Earth. Sunstroke embraced the whole concept and took it a step further. And unfortunately, the device that was beaming the microwaves back to Earth began to move.
2: Oh, no.
0: Yes, with rather predictable consequences. You know, microwaving as it went.
2: Sure.
0: Everything in its path. How does that concept hit you?
2: Oh, I think it's very plausible. This is one of the reasons I think that we haven't done it yet. Another reason is the cost and the difficulty of doing it. And there's also kind of a skepticism factor. People tend to think of space as something that will happen in the future. They don't tend to think of it as something that we can be doing right now in a big way. We have the technology right now, as you say, to build very large solar panels in space. And even beam the power down to Earth. And if we're careful, we can build in the safeguards so that the beam doesn't wander away from where it should. We can build in sensors so that if the pointing of the satellite changes even a little bit, the beam shuts off.
0: Or else it's, oops, goodbye Seattle.
2: Right.
0: Or
2: so,
0: something.
2: Yeah, no. You want to avoid those dangers. If you're careful at the start, it's not very difficult to avoid them. But it is difficult to overcome that skepticism factor. It's difficult to convince Congress that this is the year that we want to build giant solar power satellites. I think they're always going to say, well, maybe in 20 or 30 years we'll do that, but not this year.
0: This year it's not about oil.
2: Right.
0: Wildcard Line, you're on the air with Will McCarthy. Hello.
4: Hi, Will. Some of your... this is Karen from Iowa.
0: Karen.
4: Listening to you on WMT. Your houses that you're talking about, how to manipulate sunlight and things, that sounds really neat. I had a challenge 25 years ago to design a house 50 years in the future in a college term paper type. And I really soul searched on this, and I designed a house that was two stories, was 3 foot concrete, had four windows in the house, but yet there was a window in every room because the windows were on each corner. On the top of the house was a greenhouse and solar panels on the sides and a windmill to hook up your car.
0: A little biodome.
4: Yeah, a biodome. Now, some of the things you're talking about, I suppose you could incorporate that inside of the brick, but you'd have to have an escape route out of every room in case of emergency. Or even getting furniture in and out, because it had an elevator. And the car of the future, or that I saw 120 years in the future, the cars were very small and they made very little noise, but there was two cars that flew down and actually had mechanical apparatuses that came out and it stopped it like a horse, like a gallop.
0: Okay, but my dear, what you're imagining in turn, the house you're describing, made of brick, mortar, you described windows, and you described machines, and these are all things that would be, and I understand how you wrote that, extensions of what we know today, just made into this beautiful little wonderland, this biodome with the solar panels and all the rest. It's still a million miles away from what Will is talking about, which is another Is it too much of a stretch, Will, to say it's another reality altogether? It is another reality, right?
2: I would say it's a bit of a stretch to say that it's another reality. It's a difference in the materials that we use. Right now, the materials that we use, we have to design them and we have to build them, and once they're made, they never change. In the future, we'll have materials that change on demand. It's not another reality, but it's a more efficient way of accessing the reality we live in. How's that?
0: Well, that's safer for the technology. I haven't asked this yet, but I should. This brick of raw material that we're hypothetically discussing here, all right, that can be manipulated at the atomic level, ordered, programmed to do whatever you want it to do virtually. How? I mean, we'd have to have a lot of this stuff for it to be practical on a social economic basis everywhere.
2: Right.
0: We'd have to have so much of this material. As the science matures, how hard is it going to be to get and construct and get this raw clay from which everything can be designed?
2: Well, the raw materials to produce it are extremely cheap.
0: Are they?
2: We could produce it with the same kind of economies of scale that we produce computer chips today.
0: Really?
2: So in principle, they could be as cheap as computer chips. But when the transistor was first invented, it was a large, bulky, expensive device.
0: That's true.
2: Quite a while before people figured out how to miniaturize it, how to put it in large numbers on a computer chip.
0: But here's what I was saying earlier in the show. Not really. I mean, from our perspective of humans who trudge around for 70 whatever years we get these days, and then we're gone. It's a long time, but if you look at the history of man, my God Almighty, from the beginning of computers till now, it's hardly a blink of an eye, my friend.
2: I agree with you. It's a historically sudden event, and I think we'll find the same with programmable matter. I think that from the time that we're able to demonstrate this brick in the laboratory until the time that it's commercially available and not terribly expensive, I think we'll find that that's a couple of decades, two, maybe three decades.
0: Who do you envision as developing this technology? I mean, is this a natural for Bill Gates from where he is now to where he could be?
2: Oh, I don't know. It's hard to say exactly who would focus on it. As I mentioned before, the...
0: Who is focusing on it now, Will? I mean, is it past the talk stage at all? Is there anybody in a lab anywhere playing with this yet?
2: Oh, absolutely, yeah. There are labs all over the world that are working with quantum dots.
0: So this is not such a dream. It's under the research is being done now.
2: The research is being done now. There have been laboratory demonstrations that are extremely promising and really point the way to the future. The main thing that's constraining the research is that the people funding the research are government agencies that are very, very interested in quantum computing. And so they're throwing money at anything that has the word quantum in it. Quantum dots, definitely, they want to throw some money there. The people that are doing the actual research are physicists and chemists who are primarily interested in learning new science. The physicists want to learn about electrons. They want to see how electrons behave, and they see the quantum dot as a laboratory for studying the electron. The chemists have a slightly different take on things. They use quantum dots for slightly different purposes with slightly different goals and intent, but still fundamentally they're interested in pure science.
0: You're probably not an economist, whatever else you are. You're probably not an economist, but maybe you are.
2: I'm not an economist, that's true.
0: Okay, well, my question would be this. We had this great stock market bubble with everything.com and with biotechs. Oh, they went nuts. And is the quantum thing coming in the marketplace, do you think? In other words, will people begin shoving, when they realize what, you know, listening tonight, I mean, if you believe this can happen, then it's a world changer, and it's probably a pretty good investment. So will the time come when the world's eyes will open to quantum anything and people start throwing money at it?
2: Oh, absolutely. You see that already with nano anything. You've got all these venture capitalists that what they do is invest money in fledgling enterprises and then reap the rewards of that.
0: That's right.
2: Down the road. And a lot of those venture capitalists got burned on the Internet stuff, so they're very leery of Internet anything, of cyber anything, of electronic anything. But they still have money. They still want to do their jobs. They want to invest. They want to inspire the future. And what we're finding increasingly is that venture capitalists are throwing their money at anything that has the word nano in it. And exactly as you say,
0: quantum
2: thing is not very far away from catching on in the same way. I've been approached by venture capitalists myself. One of the things that I did, being an engineer, as I got more and more into this technology, as I realized the material science implications, I started to think about how it could actually work. And so in conjunction with my business partner, Dr. Gary Snyder, we came up with a design, a practical way of producing this programmable matter. We took out a patent on it.
0: Oh.
2: And we've been approached.
0: Well, maybe you're the Bill Gates then.
2: Well, maybe. we've been approached twice by venture capitalists who said, I have $1 million. Can you produce a product in 4 years? And the answer is no. The technology is nowhere near that level.
0: Well, you're supposed to be like everybody else and say, sure.
2: Well, I'm not going to take $1 million.
0: And then when you get 11 months down the line, you say we're having some difficulty
2: technical,
0: with our contractors.
2: Yes, right. No, we're much more than 4 years away from practical applications.
0: I see. One early application of quantum anything is computers, of course, right?
2: Right.
0: And one intriguing thing that I've heard about the possibility of quantum computing is, and this is out there way on the edge again, I realize, Will, that a quantum computer at some point perhaps would be capable of actually extracting information, will make it easy, for example, from the future or from another dimension altogether. I realize this is way out there, Will.
2: It is way out there, but extracting information from the future, I'm not so sure about. Extracting information from parallel universes.
0: Maybe.
2: Maybe. One of the things that a quantum computer does...
0: Well, that's almost as good as talking to an alien civilization.
2: In a very limited way, yeah.
0: Well, it's plucking information from the ether, and we'd see it that way, as plucking it from the ether, only we'd be plucking it from another dimension where things perhaps are in a very different physical world. I mean, the possibilities are incredible.
2: Well, you're probably getting the information from a universe which is exactly like yours.
0: You think
2: except
0: so?
2: Except that there is a different pattern of numbers in your computer at that particular moment.
0: All right.
2: So it's a very, very limited kind of communication. But
0: yeah, but it would be the beginning of something really big.
2: And quantum computers are another thing, which they're not practical at this point, but they have been demonstrated in the laboratory, and the findings really are quite astonishing. That, as you say, information seems to come right out of nowhere.
0: That's right. All right.
2: And it's very difficult to explain where that information is coming from if it's
0: not right now. East of the Rockies, it's coming from east of the Rockies. You're on the air with Will McCarthy. Hello.
5: Hi, how are you?
0: We're okay. What's up?
5: Good. First off, my name is Denise, and I'm calling from Greenville, Florida. And this topic really, really fascinates me, but it also really frightens me. And I would like to address the fact the reason it frightens me is because of the area of forensic science. If you could take an object such as a gun or a knife and change the composition of that object, I mean, what does that say for, people that want to commit and do these kinds of things?
0: Hold it. The people that want to do what?
5: That would do these heinous things. I mean,
2: you're talking about smuggling weapons, into an airport.
0: Yeah. Yeah. Oh, well, in this case, you wouldn't have to smuggle anything. This is one of the darker sides. You would simply take some of this material that had been something else. Once it got through all the security checks on the airplane, you'd say, you'd tap there and it'd be gun.
2: Well, it would have to be shaped like a gun before you started. But certainly you could change the material of it to be something that would pass through a metal detector and then on the other side turn
0: it
2: into
0: back.
2: Something like metal. At the same time, though, certainly you could do that. But at the same time, you could also construct your airplane out of programmable matter.
0: God, those poor airlines, they got it bad enough right now. And here we are imagining that. My. Will McCarthy, hold on. Singapore Airlines. Hacking Matter is his book. I'm Art Bell.

0: 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This is Coast to Coast AM with George Norrie. 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Now, for George Norrie, special guest host, Art Bell.
1: I don't know if I'll ever get used to that. Hey, everybody, how you doing? I am Art Bell. Will McCarthy is my guest. We're talking about magic. Real magic. Things that turn into things. Pliable material that at an order jumps to your delight. What kind of world will it be then? Wonder what the telemarketers are going to be doing then. Can you imagine the kind of calls you'd get? About 6:30 in the evening, as usual, right in the middle of your meal, but they'll give you anything. So I'm speaking with the holder of a very unique patent. This could be the next Bill Gates, the material guy. That'd be Will McCarthy, my guest. Will, that could be you. That you actually have a patent. So you think enough of this idea of the science of all the applications and of how quickly it might get here to put a patent down, lay down your flag, claim your land. That could be worth an awful lot of money, Will.
2: Well, it might, yeah. I think that we may be hard-pressed to develop the technology before the patent runs out.
1: Mm.
2: But it certainly it's within the realm of possibility, and it would definitely be nice.
1: Well, I'm sure you would be remembered as, nevertheless, the father of this technology, even if your patent had run out. There's somebody to go back and say, no, see, he thought of it that long ago.
2: Yeah, and that's I think, a very, you know, that by itself is a good reason to take out a patent, to nail down your place in history, as it were.
1: All right. Speaking of places, let's go west of the Rockies. You're on the air with Will McCarthy. Hello.
3: Hello, Steve in Phoenix.
1: Hey, Steve.
3: Mr. McCarthy, you got me confused on a couple of points. If you're making these little quantum dots at a subatomic level smaller than an atom and they're interacting to make molecules, why does it have to be any particular size or shape? Secondly,
1: well,
3: if you were to
1: well,
3: make...
1: Well, hold it. One at a time. Will?
2: Well, first of all, the quantum dots themselves, the quantum dot device is not smaller than an atom. It's considerably larger than an atom. You would need thousands of atoms to construct the device, maybe tens of thousands or more. The electron bundle itself, the artificial atom, is slightly larger than a natural atom. In general, for devices that operate at room temperature, you'd find that the artificial atoms were maybe 50 times the size of a natural atom.
1: Interesting. All right.
2: So they interact in ways that are slightly different than natural atoms do, just because their size is different and their energy is a little bit different.
1: Next.
3: Okay. If I were to create one of these things to simply change the pigment in, say, paint or skin lotion or the hair or the color of my contact lenses or anything else, I can walk in, rob a bank, flip a switch, and they wouldn't even be looking for me anymore. Why would you create something like this? Or why would you create something that you can dust a city with and then flip a switch on and off and make it radioactive or not radioactive?
1: A man who thinks on the darker side of things, but he has a point.
2: Well,
1: sprinkle the dust and then turn it into plutonium.
2: First of all, if it were dust, you'd have a hard time communicating with it. You'd have a hard time getting energy to it to make it do anything. But also, it is not possible to make this radioactive. Radioactivity is a property of the atomic nucleus. When you make the nucleus more massive, when you make the nucleus unstable, that's when you get radioactivity. By moving electrons around, there isn't any way to affect the nucleus, so you're not going to
1: Although you could stabilize. You could certainly change the world by making all the brunettes out there blonde overnight.
2: Yeah, changing people's hair would be pretty difficult. I mean, you'd have to design almost like a little jacket that would fit around the outside of every hair and then sort of change the color of that.
1: If they
2: could
1: do it,
2: we can already change our eye color.
1: They would do it if they could.
2: If I wanted to rob a bank right now, I could buy a set of colored contacts and a wig and achieve the same effect. So I don't think that it's any easier to do that using programmable matter.
1: Stout defense of the technology. Very stout. First time caller line, you're on the air with Will McCarthy. Hello.
4: This is Matt from Los Angeles.
1: Yes.
4: I have a question for Mr. McCarthy. I was reading recently about metallic hydrogen. I was just wondering, sort of open-ended question about his thoughts of the implications, possibilities, stability of that in the future.
1: Will?
4: As a room temperature superconductor.
2: Well, the problem with metallic hydrogen is that it exists only either at extremely low temperatures or extremely high pressures. So if you wanted to use it at room temperature, you'd have to have some way of keeping it under really, really high compression. Certainly, though, with programmable matter, you would be able to introduce artificial atoms of hydrogen into your brick of semiconductor and create this sort of silicon hydrate material which ordinarily wouldn't occur in nature. No one is really sure how the high-temperature superconductors work, so it's a little bit difficult to speculate in that area about what might be possible. But certainly, right now, people are trying to design new superconductors using only the 92 atoms of the periodic table, and that's a fairly limited palette of colors to work with. When we're able to design the atoms themselves and fit them together in any way that we like, I think that it's reasonable to suppose that we'll be able to design better superconductors than we have today.
1: Caller?
4: Yeah. What do you think that has implications for in magnetism and travel, levitation, things like that?
1: All right. Direct implications, right, Will?
2: Well, one obvious implication is in levitating people. A lot of people seem to be under the impression, the misimpression, that NASA has some sort of zero-gravity chamber where you can flip a switch and turn off the gravity and people float around. We don't actually have that capability.
1: The Vomit Comet's about as close as you get.
2: Right. In the Vomit Comet, in an aircraft that's following a parabolic trajectory, you can simulate weightlessness simply by falling. You're falling inside the airplane, and the airplane's falling at the same speed. So with regard to the airplane, you're weightless.
1: Sure.
2: That's as close as we can come. But with strong magnetic fields, people have levitated small frogs. We don't think of our bodies as being magnetic.
1: That's one they did over in Scandinavia, right?
2: Right, exactly.
1: And where they actually took a living thing, a frog, and without putting metal on it anywhere, they applied a strong enough magnetic field to lift the frog into midair. They did that, I saw it.
2: Right, they lifted it right up by its molecules. And as far as the frog was concerned, it was weightless.
1: Yeah.
2: It did not feel the effects of gravity. And we could do the same thing with people, but we would need much, much stronger fields than we're capable of producing today. Using these programmable materials, though, we'll have access to magnetic properties that we can't produce using conventional means today.
1: And what kind of world would it be, Will, if everybody could levitate?
2: I think it would be a lot of fun.
1: It would be fun, but if everybody could do it, boy...
2: Well, maybe we'll rig it so that only you can levitate. How would that be?
1: Safer. Wildcard line, you're on the air with Will McCarthy. Hello. Hello.
5: Hello.
1: Yes.
5: Art, great to hear your voice. This is Tom from Cherry Hill, New Jersey.
1: Glad to be applying it. What's up?
5: Well, I'd like to get your take on Lawrence Gardner. I'll be buying your book tomorrow, by the way.
2: Okay.
5: Hacking Matters. But Lawrence Gardner was on recently with his Lost Secrets of the Sacred Ark. And I'm still awestruck by this book. I'm going to be constantly rereading it. I want your take on what he refers to as ORMEs, orbitally rearranged monatomic elements, that have to do with monatomic gold and other platinum group metals that have been proven by Bristol-Myers Squibb, Merck, National Cancer Institute, all kinds of universities to cure cancer and AIDS and all kinds of diseases, applications to bending space-time, resonation in a different dimension, perpetual motion.
1: Okay, well, you speak of that as though it's all fact, though. I mean, I don't think they've been proven to cure AIDS. I mean, we don't have any cured AIDS patients as a result of that or any cured cancer patients.
5: In this book, they refer to actual studies, Art, where terminal cancer patients were cured. And it wasn't by killing the cancer. It was by changing the cells to make them operate in the proper fashion. It's the most amazing thing.
1: Okay, are you aware of this as applied technology, Will? Is this something that you are aware has been done?
2: No, I don't have it. It sounds interesting, but I don't have any information about that.
1: Yeah, nor do I. I think that would have been really, really big news had it been done at any level, in any way, if those cancers and AIDS and all the rest of it had been cured. Does it hold that application? Are there medical applications for the manipulation of matter that would matter?
2: Yeah, there are. I mentioned the fact that the artificial atoms are larger than natural atoms. One consequence of that is that their binding energy is weaker. So you wouldn't be able to create the sort of strong chemistry that you necessarily can with natural atoms. So there are a lot of pharmaceutical effects, a lot of chemical effects that we produce with atoms today that would be difficult to reproduce with programmable matter. But there are a lot of weak chemical effects that happen in our bodies. For example, the binding of a receptor to a protein molecule. That's a pretty weak bond that forms there. And we can certainly, using programmable matter, create bonds of a strength that's comparable to that, and that would definitely have observable medical effects in the body. And the fact that you can change the composition of this material while it's in the body certainly implies that there would be a lot of medical utility in maybe embedding this stuff in a damaged or diseased part of your body.
1: Gotcha. All right. East of the Rockies, you're on the air with Will McCarthy. Hello.
6: Good evening, gentlemen.
1: Hi.
6: I was wondering if your guest had possibly read the book Synchronicity by F. David Peat.
2: Have not read it.
6: It's very interesting. He talks about the relation between quantum mechanics and psychology, basically. And just some of the things that are explained are just unbelievable.
1: Well, how do you see it as applying to what he's talking about?
6: Well,
1: the manipulation of matter.
6: Well, the way that the particles react, they've kind of correlated between human behavior. Synchronicity that they describe is a meaningful coincidence.
1: Mm-hmm.
6: And you really have to read the book. I mean, it's very interesting. It's called Synchronicity, and George talks a lot about that. He doesn't believe in coincidences, but a synchronicity being explained as a meaningful coincidence.
1: Hold on a sec. Will?
2: I do have one comment that may pertain to what you're asking about there, and that is there are people, most notably Roger Penrose, who will say that artificial intelligence, true machine intelligence, is not possible because human intelligence, or at least human consciousness, relies on very subtle quantum effects which take place down inside our nerve cells. I personally disagree with that theory for a number of reasons, but even if it is true, if we're able to reproduce the quantum effects that take place inside our cells, which certainly we would be able to do with quantum manipulating structures of this size, then that objection goes away, and we certainly would be able to reproduce something like human consciousness.
1: Caller?
6: I had a slight time travel story, if you want to hear it. It's brief.
1: You traveled in time?
6: Well, I want to say, yeah. I was taking a drive from Mobile, Alabama,
1: yes,
6: to Louisville.
1: Yes.
6: It's roughly about a nine-hour drive.
1: And I'm going to guess time disappeared on you one way or the other.
6: Well, no, it's fairly interesting.
1: All right, go ahead.
6: You know, drive is fairly uneventful. I'd done it before. But, you know, as I pull into Louisville, right by the International Airport 65, they have one of those signs, the little Trimark, the ones they'd put, like, the little Amber Alert sign on. And it has a little timestamp on it. And I noticed that it was 15 minutes behind my watch and the time in my Jeep. So, you know, I didn't really think anything about it. So I went and got, you know, a sandwich and, you know, a couple of beers. I thought I'd just hang out at home, watch television. A
1: couple of beers.
6: But, yeah. So I get home, throw the luggage on the floor, turn on the television, and I take a bite out of my sandwich. And I look at my clock in my apartment, and it was exactly 15 minutes behind, as was the sign on the interstate. So, and usually I keep pretty good time.
1: Well, I'm not sure if that one's proof of time travel, but there are interesting glitches that seem to occur, and if you acknowledge that there may be other dimensions, then I suppose you have to imagine, and you would certainly as a science fiction writer, that occasionally forces could come into play that cause an interaction between these dimensions. When there's some sort of little slip or weird thing that happens to a lot of people, one explanation for it might be there are other dimensions, and occasionally somebody out there invents a little black hole and we get a little slip or something. What do you think, Will?
2: Well, I don't know. I'm not sure about that specifically, but I do definitely think that there's more to the world than our perception of the world than we're aware of.
1: There are so many things that are unexplained, Will. I mean, they're just inexplicable, period.
2: I agree.
1: And it may be that those things that we don't yet understand, like the possibility of other dimensions, and the fact that I'm sure that in nature, as we occasionally get a new disease like this incredible SARS thing, it just pops out of nowhere, that occasionally nature moves other forces about that cause things to occasionally occur that are absolutely downright inexplicable or otherwise known to us as magic, huh?
2: Certainly there are a lot of things that happen that we don't have any way to explain. And I think that's one of the marvelous things about this world that we live in. If we could explain everything, it would be dull, wouldn't it?
1: Yes, it would be dull. And I'm sure that even you have not considered all of the possible applications slash dangers of the manipulation of matter, have you?
2: Well, I try, but certainly I've only been thinking about this since 1997. So that's going on 6 years now. I think it takes longer than that to really fully explore the possibilities.
1: Very quickly, from West of the Rockies, you're on the air with Will McCarthy. Hello.
7: Hello, Bill.
1: Hi.
7: I'm Charles from Kauai.
1: Charles, we don't have a lot of time, so you got
7: to
1: get
7: okay, I'd like to talk about diode dots.
1: Diode dots.
7: Kind of a poor cousin of other small things where I think that a diode dot can rectify thermal heat, just like a molecule will move around perpetually.
1: Do you see?
7: I'm wondering if the electron will move around and be in a small amount of electrons with each diode will rectify heat, turn heat into electricity, absorb heat, and make electrical power.
1: Will?
2: Yes, absolutely. There are devices like that that are made not using quantum dots but using quantum wells. There are devices in the laboratory right now that do that with very high efficiency. You can do that with silicon as well. There's a device called the Peltier junction, which does exactly what you describe. It's not very efficient, but there are new materials being developed right now which can do that, can do a really good job of that.
1: Listen, Will, we're out of time. I want to thank you for being here, for coming on tonight and introducing us to this world that though just my listeners, in all probability, now know about that's coming. It's been a real pleasure.
2: It's been a pleasure for me too, Art.
1: Thank you, and I hope everybody goes and gets Hacking Matter at Amazon or wherever it is you get the books that you love. Hacking Matter by Will McCarthy. Will, thank you.
2: Thank you.
1: Take care. And for all the rest of you, I want to thank you all. It has been an incredible pleasure sitting back in the seat once again. I will now retreat to the world of my little FM station that I love so much here in Front Nevada, KNYE. Now, Ramona and myself will be doing a program later, locally, that's a blast, called Tradio. In the meantime, for tonight's national scene, that's it, folks. Thank you. Until next time, good night.

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1: From the high desert and the great American Southwest, I bid you all good evening and or good morning, wherever you may be across this great land of ours. Commercially available from the Tahitian and Hawaiian island chains in the west, anchored in the Caribbean and the U.S. Virgin Islands, south into South America, north all the way to the pole. And tomorrow night, once again, available worldwide on the internet. Those of you seeking to hear us on the internet are going to have no luck tonight because we're in the midst of a change, and that should be all straightened out by tomorrow night. Now, as you know, the streaming video is no longer streaming, but we still have the webcam going. I still have that going. As a matter of fact, I spent hours and hours and hours disentangling all the streaming video equipment from the equipment that does the webcam. So if there's a few glitches in that, you'll just have to understand. I had about 1,000 wires. It was like spaghetti in here. Spaghetti for a big crown. Okay, so we've got a lot to talk about tonight. John Hogue will be here in the next hour, but let's see. Number one, Y2K. Y2K, the non-event. You have to admit, and I do admit, it was a non-event, pretty much, so far. Now, for the sake of what I'm about to say, let's say it was a non-event period, that by and large, nothing went wrong. Of course, that's not quite true, but at the scale that Gary North suggested and others, certainly no way, Jose. However, to those of you that stocked up on food, got emergency supplies of one sort or another, a generator perhaps, at the extreme, or a radio that doesn't require batteries, or a light that'll last a long time, don't get rid of any of it. Trust me when I tell you this, don't get rid of any of it. First of all, we're not done with Y2K. It'll unfold through about March. Number two, there's a certain way of looking at things, and that is, you sort of self-insured. In other words, no doubt you went out and bought some food, if not a year's supply, then some food at least, right? And you may have, as I said, bought a Beijing radio or some other sort of radio that would operate independent of the power grid. Had some water stored, what was recommended, the minimum recommendations that people talked about. Well, change that. I mean, you have, most of you who drive, you have car insurance, right? There's a friend of mine here in Perump who also prepared, who said this. If you have car insurance and you have paid your quarterly premium or however you pay it, and you don't have an accident, you're not disappointed, are you? If you have fire and flood insurance on your house and your house doesn't burn down or go underwater, you're not going to discontinue your insurance, are you? I wouldn't think so. You probably, either through your company or by yourself, have some kind of health insurance. If you don't get sick, you don't bitch and quit paying, do you? So, if you did some preparations, and I certainly did, and I'm not sorry I did, it is amazing to me, and I am very thankful that we did not lose power. That was the big one. On New Year's Eve at midnight, I was really worried about power because of what Gary North had said about the embedded chips. But it looks like, and you can kind of put some sort of looks like, to me, and I'm not sure, it looks like we've got away with it. And thank God, considering the alternative.
2: 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And now, Art Bell.

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1: I mean, the last places, you would think Joe's Pharmacy, or, you know, I just made that up. Whatever little company is the one that would have problems. Now, there have been an awful lot of things that have happened that have been reported as non-Y2K related. They're very quick to add that, non-Y2K related. There was an outage of the FAA's ability to track airplanes up in the Northeast, pretty serious one too, non-Y2K related. And I just got this fax from Linda. I'll just say Linda's so as not to identify them anymore. But it reads, "No, dear Art, I thought you'd like to know this. Where I work, the company directed us on Thursday via a company memo that when we reported back to work on Monday, if anything was wrong, it was not, underlined, to be reported as a Y2K problem. I only wonder how many companies have instructed their employees to do the same, Linda. The obvious we know about. The world didn't end. I didn't think it would. The power didn't go off. That would have been serious. But the rest of it, I'm not too sure about right now. At any rate, again, coming back to what I said in the first place and what I really mean, if you prepared, do not, I repeat, do not give up those preparations. You're going to need them for the weather. And I don't know if you heard what happened in Scotland or not, but in Scotland, we just got reports of another storm that has hit with 100 mile per hour plus winds. In Scotland, this time, tens of thousands of people without power. Blew, destroyed, you know, just roofs right off homes, that kind of thing. We continue to get report after report after report of bad weather here in the U.S. Here's one. Hey, Art, what is going on with the weather? Those violent storms that just went through Illinois, Indiana, Kentucky, and so on. The weather is relentless. Here in Buffalo, New York today, it was in the 50s. And we've only had about 10 inches of snow where I live. Now, that's unheard of. The grass is green, and nobody's wearing winter coats. In New York, a couple of days ago, it was 70 degrees. Now, remember, we are into the month of January. 70 degrees in New York. Can you imagine that? Be prepared if you have preparations, just in case the power does go off, in case it is weather-related, now that Y2K appears to be behind us. Keep your preparations. It was the Las Vegas Review-Journal reporter, I think, that called. They had my number, and so they called me, and they asked my friend here. They didn't ask me. They asked him. Paul, they said, do you feel like you have egg in your face for the preparations you've done? You know, stocking up on food and water and so forth. And he said, no, not any more than I feel like I've got egg on my face when I pay my insurance. When my house didn't burn down, for the worldwide, about $250 billion was spent on Y2K remediation. And I guess it worked. Now, again, I say Y2K appears to be a non-event. But we're going to have to keep our eyes on the whole thing through March. So, anybody with any questions is welcome to ask them. We're going to be in open lines this hour. And then next hour, John Hope. 6 weeks after she unofficially announced her candidacy for the New York Senate seat,

this afternoon. Mrs. Clinton was expected at the House tomorrow to begin emptying those boxes and spending her first night there. President Clinton is planning to visit there from time to time, but you've got to wonder, is this the beginning of the end of the Clintons? Or, if she were to get to be a senator, could he not afford to divorce her? She could not afford to have them divorced because she would then be, you know, I guess it's rough when you're a senator or a president. You can't go through a divorce publicly, or you pay for it, I'm told. Or maybe, on the other hand, people would fully understand if that's what occurred and would not politically hold that against her. Well, I see that George Bush has been endorsed by Elizabeth Dole, and now I see that Senator Kennedy is about to endorse Gore. Huh. The market. Good Lord, the market. It really took a dive today. The stock market, percentage-wise, not bad at all, really. Even though it was, what was it, 359 points, something like that. The NASDAQ, though, down well over 200 points. The biggest drop in NASDAQ history. Why? Well, probably people taking profits, which they did not want before the new tax year, some of that. Everybody's afraid that interest rates are going to go up, and they might, because the economy is really, really, really hot. You should see all of the... you should see all of the stories I'm getting on China. Farmers on Beijing's barren hills saw it, many of them, an object swathed in colored light that some say must have been a UFO, but they're not alone. People in 12 other cities in China reported unidentified flying object sightings last month. UFO researchers, meanwhile, were busy looking into claims of an alien abduction in Beijing. Here in the very beginning of the new millennium, the mainland is astir, China is, with alleged sightings of other world visitors. And for a country usually straitjacketed by its rulers, alien sightings are getting serious treatment. All of a sudden, a country that, you never heard from China. Here it is. China is going absolutely berserk suddenly with UFOs and even abductions. What do you think would account for that? Remember, China politically is still a communist country, and you wouldn't expect this sort of thing to be coming out of China.

0: summer in time. Tonight featuring a replay of Coast to Coast AM from January 4th to Johnson.
1: Good morning, everybody. Great to be here. We're post-Y2K. Post, how do you feel, by the way, in the new millennium? Do you feel refreshed? New? Happy? Sad? How many of you out there are sad that something big and nasty didn't happen? I really think there are some people who are sad that something didn't happen. I'm glad. If the last thing we wanted to have happen was for some sort of infrastructure collapse to take place here or worldwide or anywhere. And so far it looks like we really are okay. And again, I'm very, very happy about that. And you should be too. And those of you who prepared, stay prepared. Don't go off eating up all your food and getting rid of whatever you may have done to get ready, because the way the weather's looking right now, you're definitely going to need it.

0: again at the top of the hour, John Hogue. Not only did we not have any Y2K problems of significance yet, but we didn't have any terrorism of significance yet. And the man who has talked a great deal about that with respect to prophecy has been John Hogue, one of the world's great experts on Nostradamus. And so I thought it appropriate to have him on this night. First time caller line, you're on the air. Hello.
1: Yes. Can you give me your fax number, please?
0: Well, I could. Are you going to fax me something good?
1: You will be interested in it. Yes, indeed.
0: I will, huh? That's a guarantee?
1: Oh, it's a guarantee.
0: All right, then. You got a pencil and
1: paper? I got a pencil and paper right here. I'll give you a little story when I get done.
0: All right. It's area code 775.
1: 775.
0: 727.
1: 727.
0: 8499.
1: Right. Okay. Is this Art?
0: Yes.
1: Okay, Art. I'm calling from Louisville, Kentucky.
0: Yes, sir.
1: The first time I've called. I've listened to your show a couple of years. It's a real interesting show. Excuse me. What I'm going to fax you, my mother's cousin was a pilot in the Kentucky Air National Guard back in 1956.
0: Right.
1: Excuse me. And his plane crashed in a cornfield over in Bedford, Indiana. And my aunt never did believe the crash report, at least the official report that the airports gave her. They always
0: in what respect?
1: Well, according to the Air Force, the crash was caused by lack of oxygen. They said he suffered hypoxia and he blacked out and he crashed his plane.
0: Well, that's very much like what happened to the golfer.
1: Right, right. But this, have you ever, I'm sure you're aware of the story of Thomas Mantell.
0: No.
1: Okay, well, he was a pilot back in 1948.
0: Well, now, let me ask a few details.
1: Okay.
0: Hypoxia begins to occur, oh, I don't know, 13,000 feet, 13.5, above about that, you begin
1: right.
0: to get in trouble.
1: Right.
0: So why, what caused this?
1: Well, I've heard a story my entire life. My aunt told it to me and told it to my mother. She never believed the report, and we never did know why. She always said, she always told my mother, and she always told me up until the day she died, that she always thought her son saw something up there, and that is what made him, that is what caused him to crash his plane. But we never did, I never did get the background of the story. I never did delve into it until about 2 years ago. Back in 1996, I got all the information I could locally. I went down to the library. When his plane crashed, it was on the front page of the local paper here in Louisville.
0: Right.
1: It had a front page article. And I got all the information I could out of that, and I called National Archives and a few other places. I wanted to get a copy of the crash report, and they told me I would have to write Kirkland Air Force Base out in Albuquerque because all the older records got shipped out there up to a certain date. They would have all the reports of the crash reports. Anything you want, they would have out there.
0: Right.
1: So I went ahead and wrote them a letter, and through the Freedom of Information Act, I got a copy of the crash report, and it's about, I don't know, probably 30 pages long.
0: Don't send me 30 pages.
1: I'm not. I'm going to send what I got it all made up. It's about 9 or 10 pages long.
0: No, don't even send me that. My fax machine will not accept more than 3.
1: Okay. Well,
0: in other words, it goes into memory, and if there's more than 3 pages...
1: I'll have to pick out 3 good pages.
0: Yeah, there you go.
1: But I got the report from 1956. I got it a few years back, and I was looking at it.
0: And what did it say?
1: It says it has... an entire synopsis, basically, of the flight when he took off from Louisville.
0: Yes.
1: It was 3:30 in the afternoon. It was on a sunny midwinter day in January.
0: Right.
1: And he was out for a routine flight. This guy was a World War II fighter pilot. He had like 3,600 hours. He flew missions over Nazi-occupied Europe.
0: What kind of aircraft was he in?
1: He was in a F-51, which was a modified P-51 Mustang.
0: Okay.
1: It was supplied with oxygen. He had oxygen. It was oxygen-equipped plane.
0: Gotcha.
1: And he was out on a routine flight. He was out testing a carburetor, and they put a new prop on the plane.
0: All right, but again, what did they suggest the cause of the crash was and why?
1: Okay, according to them, according to the Air Force, they said it was hypoxia. They thought that he went up too far, and either his oxygen cord got tangled or it got cracked or whatever, and he blacked out. But the interesting thing, if you read this report, in the report, detailed overview of the flight.
0: Yes.
1: He was totally coherent, totally conscious 5 minutes before the plane crashed. And 5 minutes before the plane crashed, the radar unit in Fort Knox, where he took off from, spotted some high-flying, what they called high-flying jet aircraft. Okay?
0: Yes.
1: They had that on a radar unit. They had located that on radar. And according to an interview that was done back in 1996 with the commanding general of this base, he said, and I'm quoting, this radar unit in Oak Hill down in Fort Knox that towed this pilot, they vectored him to intercept these high-flying aircraft.
0: Uh-huh.
1: And the next thing you know, 5 minutes later, he's no longer
0: So in other words, he was climbing to intercept those aircraft.
1: Yeah, but the thing, he was at 20,000 foot, and if you run a blackout, you'll start blacking out about 14 to 15,000, like you said.
0: Well, you'll start to feel a little oxygen starved.
1: Right, he was at 20,000, and then he climbed to 34,000.
0: Well, you're definitely in trouble up there.
1: Right, and the last thing that he reported is he was going to climb to 35,000 to try to see what these aircraft were that were approaching from his right.
0: But they didn't characterize them as...
1: They never identified what they were. Anywhere in the report, even, you know, there's nowhere in the report that they identify them later as... A group of commercial planes or anything like that.
0: High-flying jet aircraft.
1: They classify them as high-flying jet aircraft.
0: All right.
1: Well, look at the general. They vector him to intercept. And the next thing you know, 5 minutes later, he's crashed.
0: Yeah. Obviously, then, they were unidentified, or they would not have wanted him to go identify them.
1: Correct.
0: Okay.
1: Intercept, I can't see what their point was. What's he going to do when he intercepts?
0: I understand. All right. Send that to me.
1: Okay, about right. 3 pages?
0: Yeah. Mm-hmm. And then if you want to mail the rest, that's fine, all right?
1: Okay. Can you, have, when you're off the air or whatever, can you give me your post office box?
0: P.O. Box 4755.
1: Okay, hold on. 4755.
0: And Harump. That's P as in Paul, A-H-R-U-M-P.
1: Okay.
0: Nevada, zip code 89041.
1: 89041, and it's P.O. Box 4755.
0: Yep.
1: Okay, you'll get the facts tomorrow morning. I can't do it tonight, but you'll get tomorrow morning.
0: That's fine. Thank you very much, and take care. The trouble is, with nothing identified more than high-flying jet aircraft, to be able to go back now and put any piece of that together and suggest there was more to it is going to be one tough job, I'll tell you. West of the Rockies, you're on the air. Hi.
2: Hello, Art.
0: Hello.
2: Hi, how you doing?
0: Fine.
2: Good, I can't believe I got through.
0: Yes, you have. Where are you?
2: I'm in Redding, California, and I listen to KQMS.
0: Close to the infamous Redding Ripple.
2: Yeah.
0: Mm-hmm.
2: Anyway, I called because I listen to your program. I've been listening to it since 1994, and I noticed that a lot of times people come on and they say things, and you have guests that say things that... are absolutely undefensible and are completely untrue, and people, no one ever challenges these things. For example, you have people on that say, in regards to reincarnation, that the early church taught reincarnation.
0: Yes.
2: And I studied thoroughly the early church. And
0: I believe there is a very great deal of support for that.
2: There isn't, though. See, the thing is that, okay, they mention a lot of times Origen. Origen, he was a Greek father, but he did not teach reincarnation. He taught the preexistence of the human soul, and he said that we existed in a heavenly realm before we came to Earth,
0: okay.
2: And we fell, and we came to Earth, but he did not teach reincarnation. In fact, he...
0: Well, I don't think anybody is going to challenge your belief, and what you believe is what you believe. Now, if somebody believes in reincarnation, it's not exactly your job to talk them out of it.
2: But it's a lot of historical...
0: There was a very large council vote about reincarnation.
2: I know it's the Council of Nicaea, and that's not true.
0: See, you do know about it. What do you mean it's not true? It is true.
2: No, the early church did not teach reincarnation. Origen didn't teach it. He taught against it.
0: Why would they have a vote?
2: Mm-hmm.
0: Well, actually, could you tell me that?
2: The issue was up, and it was brought up by the Gnostics, but the early church kept to the original rule of faith handed down by the apostles.
0: But, I mean, why would they, particularly then, and they were certainly very strict, you will admit, then, why would they even consider and have a vote on something that they would consider preposterous.
2: Well, some of the Gnostics were bringing it into the Christian churches and stating as if it was apostolic doctrine, but it was not. It was not originally taught by the apostles. There's no evidence in history for that. This is revisionist history that's going on, and there's been ample evidence to go against this if these people would check it out. But I just want to say one thing. The last call, or last guest you had on that talked about Origen. Origen did not teach it. He even condemned the idea of the transmigration of the soul when he wrote to Celsus. And your guess that it's self.
0: Just out of curiosity, what is your belief with regard to our soul?
2: I believe, as the Greek fathers and the church fathers taught, that we were created at the moment probably of conception. But we
0: In other words, that the soul was birthed at that moment?
2: Yeah.
0: Uh-huh.
2: Yeah, and that's the way God created us specifically.
0: Would that be at the moment of conception or the moment of getting slapped on the butt?
2: Probably, I would say conception.
0: Probably.
2: But my main concern here is that there's historical revisionism going on by your guests.
0: Well, okay, how do you explain people who are able to go into a hypnotic trance and describe another life, and I mean details and specifics of another life, that they can then go and check on and verify things they could not possibly have known. Names and descriptions of physical locations and all the rest of that. How do you dismiss that in your mind?
2: Well, I believe that.
0: I mean, dismiss it. Let me put it this way: dismiss it without considering it.
2: I do consider it, and I believe that since we are made in the image of God, that we have capabilities that we're not presently fully aware of. And when people are in a trance type state or asleep, their consciousness expands to some degree and they can acquire knowledge through other means.
0: All right, well, I'll buy that. I'll buy that, thank you, as easily as I'll buy the other. Yeah, sure. I think it's entirely possible that all of this is an artifact of the human mind, and I think I've brought that up to nearly every guest that I've had in the paranormal, whether you're talking about somebody who's able to read minds, move objects, bend laser light, you know, all the various things that we know are done. You've got to consider that there's no supernatural anything involved in it other than an existing or pre-existing artifact of the human, living human mind. And I don't dismiss that as a possibility. And in fact, to go further, I don't dismiss the possibility that there is not even a God. That there's no devil, no God, no devil, no afterlife. Don't know. And that's one of the reasons I've been doing all of this exploration with a lot of people, because I don't know. Not for sure. That's a hard thing to say. And I know that a lot of you out there will sit there and say, well, you should know and you should be saved, and then you'd know. But I haven't been, and I don't. It could be that we're the only ones. Despite all the UFO reports, you've got to imagine the possibility that we are alone. It's every bit as fantastic a consideration as there are others. At least it's certainly possible. Maybe I went too far there. In my view, it's more probable there are others than not. But the possibility exists that we're all alone. That we, way back when, had nothing, no creation occurred, that lightning hit a mud puddle and some little thing crawled out of the mud puddle and jumped in the ocean or was born in the ocean or whatever. And here we are today. I mean, all of these things are possible. And what you believe with regard to them is a matter of faith. And I wouldn't attempt to shake your faith, but I will continue to explore the possibilities. East of the Rockies, you're on the air. Hi.
3: Yeah, hi. Art there?
0: Yes.
3: Yeah, let me get my radio off.
0: Oh, turn it off, yes. It's very confusing if you don't do that.
3: I'd like to say that
0: turn your radio off.
3: The best thing on the radio.
0: Yeah, that's very kind of you, but again, you've got it off, finally.
3: Yeah, I've got it off. You're the best thing on the radio. I'm going to send you a letter of things. I'm in New York, and my idea is on your trip to New York.
0: Oh, I'm coming to New York?
3: Yes, you are.
0: I'll be doing a, I'm going to be on the NBC Today show on the 11th.
3: Mm-hmm.
0: And then on the 12th, I am going to be in New York City at Barnes & Noble Rockefeller Center at 12:30 in the afternoon, signing books along with Whitley Strieg.
3: Yeah, unfortunately, I will not be able to be there, but I do want you to read my letter.
0: All right.
3: I'd like to say that I don't know if you're aware that Curtis Lever and Steve Malsberg were given awards, and I was shocked to find out that you weren't.
0: What were they awarded?
3: I don't even remember. I was so shocked it just threw everything else out of my mind. And I guess if people want to give them awards, that's their business, but I was so shocked that you weren't. Also, Curtis Lew, you were supposed to get a keys to New York, and but
0: you mean Curtis is going to take away my keys to New York?
3: That's right. He
0: Now, that's the final straw.
3: Yeah, I think he is.
0: That's the final straw. My keys to New York, I didn't even know I was going to get them, and now I've lost them.
3: Yes, I hate to, tell you this, but...
0: That's the meanest thing I've ever heard.
3: It is the meanest thing I've ever heard, too. I think it's totally... You can't underestimate
0: that
3: it.
0: That would have been one of the high points of my life, to get the keys to New York. I mean, not many people get that. And Curtis Sliwa has taken away my keys to New York. Boy, that is as cruel as you can get.
3: I know, and he boasted of this on the air.
0: Did he?
3: How else would I find out? I really, I think that there's something really, hell has no fury, like somebody cut off their air time, and this just may be him.
0: A little bend on the hell hath no fury like the woman scorned.
3: Yes, exactly. I'm sure his fury is equal.
0: Maybe it's like berate people scorned.
3: Like what?
0: Berate people scorned.
3: Yes, definitely. I'm very upset.
0: Now, this I'm sad about. I'm going to miss the keys to New York because of Curtis. Curtis,
3: well,
0: you're listening. This really is the final straw. I mean, everything else I could have handled, but losing the keys to New York, which would have been such an honor, that's too much.
3: Well, you have the keys to the hearts of all your fans, so I hope you get some compensation.
0: Listen on, I'll live through it. Thank you very much.
3: Yeah, could I say one more thing?
0: One more thing.
3: Yeah, I got the flyer from the J. Michael Stevens Company, and
0: they
3: have, the little red pen, et cetera. I'd like to add the fable of the boy who didn't cry wolf, because we are going to need all that stuff.
0: Oh, I know.
3: Yeah.
0: I know. I appreciate your call. Thank you. Yes, I say it again. Any of you who prepare it out there, don't be rid of your preparations. There are a lot of bumps in the road ahead, even though Y2K appears not to have been one of them. None of it seems to have come true, or at least certainly not the apocalyptic-type predictions, which is a good thing. And so is preparation. Keep your stuff.
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0: Networks presents Art Bell, Somewhere in Time. 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
1: Well, it's the new millennium, and I still love this song. Hey, as a matter of fact, somebody sent me a pristine 45 copy of this record, 45 RPM copy of this record, and what a treasure. Thank you very much. If I had your name, I would thank you. It was really, it's really neat. An original. You can look at it. You can see that vinyl has never been crossed by a needle. It's pristine. The flirtations and nothing but a heartache. Thank you, whoever that was. Coming up in a moment, John Hoag. There are a couple of things I want to touch base with you on for those of you joining at this hour. One is, obviously, as I said last hour, Y2K was a non-event. With an asterisk there, we're going to have to watch it through March, but it was a non-event. And any of you out there who prepared, don't unprepare. The newspaper called up and asked a friend of mine here in town, well, gee, you prepared for Y2K. I bet you feel like you have egg on your face, huh? The world spent about $250 billion in Y2K remediation. I guess it worked. Power didn't fail. And we have yet to see, of course, downline whether there may be some problems. There are. Surprisingly, in places you wouldn't expect them, nuclear power plants, you would think they'd be high on the list of fix-its, you know, beforehand, but they had quite a few problems. And some other areas that you just wouldn't expect those problems. But, by and large, it didn't happen. It was the bug that didn't bite. And so if you prepared with water, food, radios that don't require batteries, light, don't unprepare. I have never seen weather the way we're having it ever. But here's the story from the BBC in Scotland. It's power lines down as storms hit. Thousands of homes in the north of Scotland are now without electricity after winds of, get this, here we go again, more than 100 miles per hour blew down power lines. Scottish Hydroelectric said about 11,700 customers were affected in Orkney, Shetland, and the Western Isles and the Highlands at the peak of difficulties. A spokeswoman said that engineers were working to reconnect supplies and were being hampered by adverse weather conditions. She said, obviously, all local men are working flat out to restore supplies, but we're talking about winds in some areas in excess of 100 miles an hour, where it's rather difficult to do. That's Scotland. Now, this is story number three in the last 3 weeks. 70 degrees in New York a couple days ago. Tornadoes in the middle part of the U.S. ripping up homes in January. Hello? It's changing. So if you prepared, stay prepared. Eat not your food. Drink not your prepared water. And stay prepared. One other little item before we turn our attention to John Hoag. They're beginning to turn away people from hospitals with regard to the flu. 25% of the workers at the California Federal Bank's 19 Orange County branches have been sick every day since mid-December. Now, listen to that again. That's one out of four of the workers at the California Federal Bank's 19 Orange County branches have been sick every day since mid-December with the flu. Our sub-headline here is, this is from the Orange County Register, by the way, flu, some hospitals having to turn away patients. I watched a really interesting A&E piece over the weekend on the people that are looking for the 1918 flu virus. And they found it. And they're attempting to reconstruct the DNA of that flu virus. Really, really interesting. They followed two expeditions, one very moneyed, and the other just one solitary man who went to Alaska and actually got fresh samples, fresh tissue with the 1918 flu virus in it. Be interesting. I wonder if any of the rest of you saw that. All right, anyway, coming up in a moment John Hoag. And John, I guess, is the equivalent of some of the people who have been talking about Y2K, which is, I'm pretty much prepared to concede a non-event. Turned out to be a non-event, thank God. But with regard to terrorism, I would say he's the equivalent of those who have been screeching about Y2K. And by the way, if people had not screeched about Y2K, it probably would have happened. $250 billion worldwide, that's a lot of money to spend, and so I guess they got it. I guess. That's a very tentative I guess, by the way. To the introductory copy for John Hoag, and in a minute you're going to see why it's going to be kind of like an extension of the show that we did last hour, the last hour show. In the first days of July 1999, many who interpreted the 16th century prophet Nostradamus believed that the month would not end without fulfillment of his dire prophecy of a great king of terror descending from the skies. Many expected the third Antichrist would make himself known as a terrorist who triggers World War III. July came and went. No significant acts of terrorism in the world. On New Year's Eve, 1999, a shadow of concern dimmed the luster of celebration plans for millions around the world. Plans for a major Millennium Bash went forward in New York, but the city of Seattle once more has to cancel its Millennium Party. The city government based their decision on circumstantial evidence and rumors that terrorists planned to crash the party, if not the Seattle Space Needle itself, with a bomb. When the clock struck midnight, the only terror on Seattle streets came from the occasional heart-stopping discharge of a kid's firecracker. The only terror waiting for New Yorkers on New Year's Day was 36 tons of party garbage left behind by the 2 million celebrants in Times Square. If the big bad Y2K bug turned out to be a gnat in disguise, it would seem the threat of a terrorist act somewhere, anywhere in the world, was not even a gnat's whisper in the din of what turned out to be the world's greatest global party. Are the prophetic warnings of terrorism just another kind of Y2K humbug? A new millennium demands a new examination into the signs and interpretations of terrorism and prophecy. John Hoag is the acknowledged world expert on Nostradamus and other prophetic traditions. And he is here tonight on the line from Seattle, and in a moment, we are going to speak with him. So directly ahead, John Hoag.
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2: I argue with people about disclosure time and time again. I've told them governments are not going to come out willingly to tell us it's going to happen by mistake, it's going to happen by a whistleblower, but it's not going to be an organized thing. Governments won't do that, and the reason why they won't do it is because they do not want us to know. They think that they'll lose control of us if we know. If you actually truly believe that we were being visited by extraterrestrials and you have categorical proof that it was happening, do you think you would listen to some of the bull that government throws out all the time? Absolutely not. You'd look toward the heavens, you'd say there's got to be a better way, and you would start doing your own thing. And you would forget all about government control and everything else. So the bottom line is government will never, ever disclose the true facts of UFOs.
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2: See, I think there are more secrets out there. I think Fannie, Freddie, the banks are probably in deeper trouble than we are led to believe.
3: You have to either say these are just incompetent people, or they're following an ideology, or maybe even more nefarious, a game plan.
2: That's what I think is happening. I don't think that they're stupid people. I think they have a different...

0: briefly, once again, we're going to be in New York City. I'm going to be in New York City, along with my wife and Woodley Strieber and his wife. Next week, it's going to be a really wild week in more ways than one. And we're going to be doing the Today Show on December 11th, and then on December 12th, we're going to be at Barnes & Noble at 12:30 in the afternoon. That's Rockefeller Center. Barnes & Noble, Rockefeller Center in New York. And we're going to do a book signing beginning at 12:30. My advice, arrive early. It's the lunch hour, so if you can do it, arrive early, and you'll be able to actually get the new book, The Coming Global Superstorm, autographed by the two of us. All right. Now, here is John Hope. John, welcome back to the program.
1: Glad to be back on, Art.
0: Great to have you. John, how long has it been?
1: Well, last show we did was on the 28th of September, and it was for my book, 1,000 for 2,000.
0: Yes. However, you did do Dreamland this last weekend with Whitley Strieber.
1: Yes, we were talking about my newest book, Messiah's Visions and Prophecies of the Second Coming.
0: Yep. Okay, before we launch into what we're going to do tonight about terrorism, and I certainly want to talk about that, I got a fax here from somebody named Brian. Brian says, hey, Art, you've got to ask John Hogue about religion. He said on Dreamland, you can confirm or deny this, that people who need religion are, quote, weak and need to grow up, end quote.
1: No, I didn't say that.
0: You didn't say that?
1: No. I didn't say that. What I said was that, and basically the subject of Messiahs is about reexamining the whole messianic subject of prophecy.
0: Mm-hmm.
1: And what I said was that situations where, for me personally, I think that a lot of what we are told is religion is myth. And virgin births, I said, come on, let's grow up. We're in the new millennium. Virgin births.
0: Well, yeah, but that's sort of saying that. Virgin births. Well, you mean of Christ, right?
1: Yeah, but I'm just making specifically this.
0: But, I mean, if you say virgin births, oh, come on, grow up.
1: Yes.
0: It was a miracle. I mean, there are a lot of miracles that were documented in the Bible.
1: Actually, where is that documentation?
0: Well, I mean, the parting of the Red Sea, all the rest of it. I mean, walking on water.
1: It is as documented, to be fair to the Christians, as the Buddhist myth that says that Buddha fell from his mother's womb and walked 7 feet and then declared, I'm the most enlightened person that ever lived, and every footprint flowers sprouted from
0: him. Is that what Buddha supposedly did?
1: Yes.
0: Wow.
1: It is in the context of what Whitley and I were talking about. We were looking at how a lot of things in the new millennium are going to be reexamined. Not only what we're going to talk later about with terrorism, but even the whole issue of, I think, what's going to be the most burning issue in prophecy for the next year. And that is, okay, we've reached the millennium, according to over 30 religions, mainstream and fringe. We're expecting 30 messiahs to come from Eastern and Western sources.
0: Huh.
1: And the thing that's usually happened, Art, is if you look in the past and see what people have done in the past expecting their messiahs, they usually have a lot of expectations which over sometimes centuries have been garnished and changed and made even stronger, and people are waiting for a certain kind of person to appear, and historically speaking, the person who actually does appear, who later with hindsight seems to be the one that was foreseen, mm-hmm. like a Jesus, like a Buddha,
0: mm-hmm.
1: ends up, the vast majority of the people miss it. Just look back 2,000 years ago.
0: The vast majority of the people of the world miss Jesus.
1: The people of his own nation, of Israel, were expectant because of certain popular interpretations of the book of Daniel that they were living in the times when the Messiah would come.
0: Mm-hmm.
1: But what they were expecting was a warrior, kind of a Jewish Alexander the Great, who would come and kick Roman butt and get them back to being established as the...
0: Well, Roman butt did get kicked.
1: No, not by the Jews.
0: Well, I mean, by the Savior.
1: Well, then, no, you're jumping ahead. We're not talking about the people who later believed into Jesus.
0: Oh, I see.
1: We're talking about the people who expected appointed Emmanuel to come back from the bloodline of David. And
0: do you think there was, and cutting right here to the quick of all this, do you believe there was a man called Jesus who walked earth?
1: Oh, yes.
0: The man described in the Bible.
1: Yes, but he's buried, as are many people who we later call messiahs and avatars and godmen and all that. His historical facticity is buried in centuries of borrowed stories and myths.
0: Do you believe he arose from the dead?
1: Not in a literal sense, and it has not been proven. Neither has it been disproven. But, you know, people, one of the things that is difficult in the case of religion is that many of the, especially the Western religions, base a lot of what they look at on faith, which is fine, but technically speaking, if you base yourself on a faith, it means that you have not actually proven what you believe. To believe is not to know, but to trust in what you don't know. You trust that someone else who has told you that it's so, it has made it so.
0: Well, faith.
1: That is faith.
0: There's
1: another
0: faith.
1: Kind of faith, which other mystical groups sometimes believe in, and that is faith in embracing the unknown. That I don't know, as you were saying last hour, that to be in a state of non-knowing, or what Bodhidharma used to say, one of the patriarchs of Zen, he said, no knowing.
0: Did you hear my first hour?
1: Yes, I did.
0: Good. Then you heard me say, with regard to God or the devil, I don't know. With regard to UFOs from somewhere else or ours, I don't know.
1: Exactly.
0: I really honestly don't know. If you press me to the wall, I don't know.
1: If I investigate through my years as being a meditator and studying around the world different religious movements, which is one of my other major studies, which will yet have some books coming out, the thing I find is the deeper I go into the examination, the observation of the mysteries and the miracles of being alive,
0: yes,
1: the less I know. The more I experience, the less I know.
0: Well, I've not found the same thing. Hold on, John. We'll be right back after the break here at the bottom of the hour. We'll have more time. It's going to be pretty controversial, I can already tell. Can't you? Do you feel your blood beginning to boil? I bet.
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0: got to read this whole fax by Brian, though John says he didn't quite say that. It says, all right, ask John Hogue about religion. He said on Dreamland, the people who need religion are, quote, weak and need to grow up. I wouldn't give a guy like that that time of day. He should not be a guest on your show. Brian.
1: Welcome to Nigh Underground, bringing you Art Bell classics all the way from the high desert. 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And now, Art Bell.

0: Welcome to Nigh Underground, bringing you Art Bell classics all the way from the high desert. 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And now, Art Bell.
1: A new religiousness may be coming in the world. A new millennium may see a lot of the current religions that we see today as mainstream religions fade away. I mean, do you remember the cult of Isis, or do you remember the Mithraic cult?
2: No.
1: These were the mainstream religions of 20 centuries ago.
2: Right.
1: And they also had their belief that they would be tested by new cults and they would survive, but they have not. Why
2: but
1: should we be so arrogant
2: but,
1: to think that doesn't have
2: John,
1: a future one?
2: Yes, but John, one thing that has survived since the dawn of man, since we can have recorded anything, is religion, not in the same form, perhaps.
1: Religiousness.
2: Religiousness, yes, that has survived throughout all of the ages that we can document. We have worshipped, I don't care what it is, the sun, the moon, the stars, the earth, Native Americans, you can go back. Everybody always worships something.
1: There will always be religiousness. As long as there's a human spark of divineness alive, there will always be religiousness. But the dogmas come and go.
2: Yeah, I agree with you. The dogmas, some stay around longer than others. Certainly Christianity, by measured against some other religions in the world, is very young indeed,
1: yes.
2: For example.
1: Yes, Hinduism goes back, it depends on your scholars. In India, scholars tell me it goes back tens of thousands of years. Our Judeo-Christian point of view is that it's at least beyond past 2000 BC.
2: Sure. So I come back at you with the following. Mm-hmm. The fact that religiousness has survived the ages, I think, is a testament to the probability of our not being a product of randomness, but rather of some sort of creation.
1: Absolutely.
2: Oh, you agree? I agree with that.
1: And what I'm saying is that it seems to me, from my life on this planet, observing around the world the different religious dogmas, is that these actually retard. They could actually retard our ability to get in contact, direct, intimate contact with that. I would pose another blood curdler for everybody out there that the pursuit of enlightenment of the human race is one of the greatest miracles that we have ever had on this planet, because it thrives despite the dogmas, the myths, the wise tales, and all the things that we tend to unconsciously pollute.
2: Or like Y2K, it's a non-event. I had a man on my show, I bet you heard him, who wrote a book called The God Part of the Brain. Do you know anything about that?
1: No, I don't.
2: Let me explain it to you. Maybe you will be interested in this concept. Okay? I think his name is Matthew Alper. And his contention is as follows. Religiousness, as you pointed out and I pointed out, it's always been here. If you go and you encounter a tribe that's never been touched by humanity, harder and harder these days in Brazil or, you know, the Philippines, wherever, you'll find they worship something. And his contention is that the greatest fear that man has is death.
1: And the ultimate terrorist.
2: I would not argue with that. The Grim Reaper, the greatest fear that man has is death. And that in order to cope with that, man had to invent something, always has to invent something that allows for his continuation after physical death, because it's absolutely inevitable. So he contends the brain, and it can actually be measured, has a specific area that becomes very active when one considers spiritual matters. So the brain, in effect, invented a protective mechanism to allow man to function normally, called

0: not if you believe strongly, incontrovertibly, in an afterlife, that the God you believe in and have absolute faith in, and I don't put people down for having it at all, is going to whisk you away, and you will continue on. If you believe that, then that takes the edge off the fear of death.
1: And if you don't face the fear of death, in my experience, you will not encounter the mystery, the real mystery of life. That is my testament, my experience in my personal life. To believe in something is to retard the investigation. That has been my experience.
0: I agree.
1: And the thing that's also missing from it is that the other thing, and I learned this studying in the East, the other thing that also triggered humanity's quest for religiousness was the mystery of sexuality, of having orgasmic moments with your beloved. And the mind stops, and suddenly you feel one with the universe.
0: Yeah.
1: And death and sex, usually in societies, you will find that either sex is an open issue and death is repressed,
0: uh-huh.
1: like in the West,
0: yeah.
1: or in the East, where I live, sex is repressed, and you go to the burning ghats, and it's a very open thing to follow the process of what happens to a body when it's died. And I've done it. I've done the burning ghat meditations for 3 days and nights, sitting in the riverbank watching a body burn, then meditating on the skull and the bones that were remaining the following day, and then meditating on the empty pit where the body once was. It's quite a powerful initiation into death. And how something also in the experience showed me that I had to laugh inside. It's like it felt so familiar that I've done it a million times. It felt like it's not a big deal. But that's my experience, and I don't want anyone out there to believe anything that I'm saying. If it vibrates with you, if it's something in your heart is stirred by what I say, and you want to just dump it, that's great. I respect your opinion. If you want to pursue it, I respect your opinion. It's your responsibility. I've had my own responsibility in my own process of seeking, and I try to share that in my books.
0: If, let me try a scenario out on you. If you had been alive at the time of Christ, and you had seen the miracles performed, well, I can't do it that way. Let's try it another way. Let's say Christ came back, and you witnessed the miracles described in the Bible, or new ones. Let's have new ones for the millennium, new miracles. People healed from incurable illnesses, seas parted, all sorts of things, whatever you want to imagine today. The Brooklyn Bridge cut in half, whatever. Would you embrace that or be automatically suspicious of it?
1: I would be a skeptic, as the original Greek word was intended, not cynic. Most people think skeptic says, oh, well, I'm in the negative. I'm not going to believe it. I'm going to already judge it in the negative. Well, that's biased. If I see a miracle, and I see many miracles in my life,
0: mm-hmm.
1: I would look at it and observe it, neither for nor against. Skepticism in Greek means to investigate, to meditate on it, to see it, to look at it, to see if there's anything that was triggered for or against it, if it were a trick or not. We live in a world of miracles. And one thing that's taught me a lot from prophecy study is that when you look at things we take for granted...
0: Let me challenge you. What miracle? We live in a world of what miracles? Just tell me about a miracle.
1: Electricity. Radio.
0: Not
1: the fact that you and I are talking on the airwaves.
0: No, not miracles.
1: Well, yes, I know, because now we're used to it. Now we know it. But if you were the first man before the radio era
0: it would be a miracle, wouldn't it? Oh,
1: it would
0: be magic.
1: Electricity. Another magic.
0: Absolutely.
1: Contrails in the sky.
0: Yep.
1: Another magic.
0: Yep, absolutely.
1: We take these things for granted, and that is the one thing a prophet scholar has to see, is how we perceive a prophecy depends on our era and history, and it constantly changes. And we take for granted, as soon as we get used to things, the miracles of medicine, the fact that in the 1920s, most kids were, you know, half your family of kids died before the age of five.
0: Mm-hmm.
1: Now, you know, if I were to tell you that that would end in America, people think it's a miracle. It is a miracle, but it's a miracle that also can be explained. And I would say that eventually, everything that we currently call miracles
0: can be explained.
1: Will eventually be explained. We'll be able to measure, as I showed in 1000 for 2000, there were prophecies where we will be able to measure human thought. We will be able perhaps even to measure what we consider people who have departed. There, you know, why should our ability to get finer and finer tuned instruments end with the new millennium? It'll just continue. And so with that, the thing that will also happen is as the old miracles become familiar, there will always be new miracles to take their place. And I think that will be an eternal experience.
0: Name something that today we regard as a miracle?
1: Well, the genetic engineering, artificial wombs, the ability to gain your entire sustenance from...
0: Again, not miracles.
1: Well, we don't have an artificial
0: womb.
1: Not
0: by today's standards.
1: Okay, well then...
0: In other words, we may grow a human soon in a cow. We're gonna clone a human soon. All of this I know, but it can all be explained.
1: Teleportation?
0: IBM has done it with light.
1: Yes, but physical matter, taking atoms and moving them to another place.
0: We haven't done it yet.
1: Okay. That's a miracle. If that happened, you'd call it a miracle. But someday somebody will make it happen and you won't call it a miracle.
0: Yes, but what I'm arguing here is on the side of those who would say of the Bible, in that day, those were absolutely miracles that could not be explained then and cannot be explained now.
1: Well, the problem with that is that we don't, because it's of that day, because in those days people didn't record things, history is a concept that came almost 1,000 years after the birth of Christ.
0: You're saying it's all revisionist, which is a kinder way of saying it's all a bunch of bull. It's not true.
1: It is corrupted. I'm sure that there are fragments that are true, but, you know, we don't even call Jesus by his original name, and I often wonder why that is not happening. Why this Roman Greek misnomer? Why not call him by his Jewish name, Yeshua, Bar Yosef? So even in the very fundamental of where people pray to for so many centuries, the facticity of his real name is not even addressed in public. Why? And if that fundamental thing has problems, then one has to assume that there are a lot of other smaller details that have been changed. And it's not just Christianity. I don't want to be hard on the Christians. It's every religion.
0: I understand.
1: I am afraid my book, Messiahs, will probably get banned by every organized religion in the world because I've tried to be equal opportunity even to the native peoples and to look at this very...
0: Would you say an equal opportunity skeptic or an equal opportunity debunker?
1: An equal opportunity provoker of new thinking.
0: Well,
1: because those have charges, those labels, and
0: has your book
1: not be yours.
0: Has your book yet made it to Iran? you may be joining Salman Rushdie in a bunker somewhere.
1: There are things worth writing and dying for.
0: Are there?
1: Yes. But I don't think that will happen.
0: Well...
1: But I'm ready.
0: You're ready. If the Ayatollah were to give your book a read, not that he's around, but the equivalent thereof, what do you think they would say over there about you?
1: All I can say is if you make me a martyr, you make my book sell even more. So the best way to do
0: it is... But if you're not around to collect the royalties, what's the diff?
1: Well, that's a whole issue of that could cover a whole show. I mean, it is all I can say is that I'm very much aware that this is hurting a lot of people's feelings, but I am content that those feelings are borrowed. That we need, if we're going to make this new millennium a great millennium, we need to stop borrowing the last generation's thoughts, feelings, and borrowing them without investigating on our own. Huh. Unless that is broken, the cycle of misery that prophecy is cannot be broken. I'm anti-prophetic. I work on prophecies, but basically the point is that I see after 30 years of this that people, every generation is born to take on borrowed knowledge, identities, and dogmas, and it dooms them to repeat the miseries and the wars of the past in the future. And we could get away with that till this new century. We are too many of us, and it's too much a globally interconnected society for this fossilized tradition and habit to continue.
0: And let's try this out on you. You are one of the world's acknowledged experts, if not the best, on Nostradamus.
1: Yes.
0: Yes? Okay.
1: That's what they say.
0: That's what they say. All right. So with regard to what Nostradamus prophesized, in what way do you think that he was able to discern these prophecies? Would you call that a miracle? Would you call that an artifact of an unusual living mind? Do you think he was genetically in some way different? Or do you think, what do you think about
1: that? He thought he was, in our modern terms, genetically different. He said it was a hereditary gift that would die with him.
0: And you believe that?
1: Well, it's interesting. Factually speaking, his son attempted to write prophecies, probably was partially responsible for a bunch of forgeries called the Sixians, which were pretty bad prophecies. And basically, it shows from his family line dying out that, at least factually, his prediction came true. It died with him. So, that's the facts.
0: But again, with respect to Nostradamus himself.
1: Well, after studying him for 30 years, I simply know from my own understanding that it seems that many of these prophecies do come true. The problem is trying to kind of clean them of first Nostradamus' cultural filters and
0: yes.
1: then the interpreter's cultural filters.
0: Yes.
1: And in a way,
0: but
1: my
0: we...
1: journey with Nostradamus has helped me kind of confront my own biases.
0: Yes, see, that's where I was going. In other words, shouldn't you regard the prophecy of Nostradamus, anybody's interpretation, including your own, with the same modern skeptical view as you do the world's religions?
1: In every book, Art, that I write, I always put in the beginning a proviso for everybody to remember that I am just as filtered and biased and struggling with these things as everybody who's reading. And I'm just sharing my insight. Now, the thing is, I can't say, in my opinion, 10,000 times on every sentence, since it's a speculative work. So I put that in the beginning of my books. And often, even though, I do come back and talk about the fact that this is how I see it. I have to trust, and the responsibility of the reader, that, and I do think it's the responsibility of the reader to understand that, especially if I've said it in the beginning, that these books will ultimately reflect who John Hoag is and what he's after and how he's evolving with his own life. And I contend that nobody on the planet Earth, as long as they have an ego, can be objective. Everyone has a filter of one thing or another. And
0: so your particular personal bias is... to believe that Nostradamus had the power of prophecy.
1: In my own bias and in my own examination, I would say yes. I'll give you an example.
0: I can hear the echoes out there of, uh-huh. You know, all right, listen, we'll pick up on that when we come back. It's already the top of the hour, so stay right where you are. And we're going to talk about the prophecies of Nostradamus shortly.
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1: I am getting some indication from some listeners that there has been an arrest in Seattle. You remember that shipyard shooting a while ago? Two dead, two injured? There's apparently breaking news in Seattle, which I would like to confirm, that a suspect has been arrested in that case, and if so, that is news. My guest is John Hogue, and we're about to delve into the world of terrorism.
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2: I argue with people about disclosure time and time again. I've told them governments are not going to come out willingly to tell us it's going to happen by a mistake, it's going to happen by a whistleblower, but it's not going to be an organized thing. Governments won't do that, and the reason why they won't do it is because they do not want us to know. They think that they'll lose control of us if we know. If you actually truly believe that we were being visited by extraterrestrials and you had categorical proof that it was happening, do you think you would listen to some of the bull that government throws out all the time? Absolutely not. You'd look toward the heavens, you'd say there's got to be a better way, and you would start doing your own thing. And you would forget all about government control and everything else. So the bottom line is, government will never, ever disclose the true facts of UFOs.
0: Now we take you back to the night of January 4th, 2000, on Art Bell, Somewhere in Time.

0: Well, okay. Once again, one of the world's great experts on Nostradamus, here is John Hoag. And, John, welcome back.
1: I'm still alive, still here.
0: Yeah, let's shift a little bit. And as you pointed out in the introduction you sent me to read, which I, for the most part, did, if Y2K was a bust, or sort of a just a little tiny bug as compared to a big one, then the threat of terrorism, and boy, the FBI was running around like crazy, and everybody was expecting the worst. They canceled stuff in Seattle. Other concerts and stuff were canceled, and everybody was scared to death, and not one thing that I know of occurred, not one. Now, does that fit in?
1: Goodness.
0: Thank goodness. Yeah, that's what I said about Y2K, too. Thank goodness. But does that fit in with prophecy, or is prophecy now in some doubt, or has it lost credibility? Has what Nostradamus predicted lost credibility? I mean, we had July, August, then finally to September, nothing happened. We can now state conclusively since your last interview. So what about Nostradamus? Is he losing it?
1: Well, what may be losing it is the popular interpretations of our times about Nostradamus. But first, before we get into that, one thing that people got to understand about what I do with prophecy, how I interpret it, is my understanding of prophecy is that it's there to warn us to do the right thing. I mean, there's two kinds of schools for prophets. Some people like to make prophecies just to be right, and that's all it's about for them. I'm not of that school. I'm about heeding these warnings so that we can avoid these things. We're supposed to make Nostradamus wrong. And
0: but,
1: I'd
0: you
1: like
0: know,
1: to
0: nobody,
1: think,
0: but see, nobody likes that. It's really
1: weird.
0: It's
1: bad for the ego. The ego doesn't like that.
0: It's like Y2K. People prepared, and they listened to the prophets of doom with regard to Y2K, and then when it did not happen, it's like they were angry.
1: Well, this is I know, and I would say to those people, look inside and see what's going on there. What's this anti-life number going on there? The thing that I was very happy when these things come and go. I'd like to think that the debate concerning our future, when it becomes so pervasive, might have in some way influenced our FBI and our security systems and everybody in general.
0: Sure.
1: To be a little more self-reliant and prevent disasters.
0: Well,
1: I'm all for prevention. I hate hindsight and successful prophecies. I hate it. I'd love to see everything that's dire in my books never happen. And the way to do that is to look at the warnings and to see what we can do today to make that not happen. I mean, it was a year before all this happened, around August of 98, that I was invited by Unsolved Mysteries to come down to L.A. and take this show with them. And I decided to do it because what I thought would be good, it had a lot to do with Y2K, even though mine was more specifically about Nostradamus.
0: Right.
1: And what is still yet to come, which is with the weather and all of that. The thing I reasoned was that it's important to do these shows, even if, as usual, the mainstream TV gets it all wrong and puts you out of context and all of that. But the important thing that made me want to do it was that, okay, let's get this into the public eye. Let's get people thinking about it on a mass level, because what I hope will happen is the dire disasters of Y2K will be prevented because, and look, you know, $100 billion later and all the preparations, people heeded the warnings. I consider the Y2K humbug as being the great prophetic success story, and I'm hopeful.
0: It really is.
1: Yeah.
0: It really is.
1: I'm hopeful that we'll do the same with terrorism.
0: What happened with terrorism with regard to the millennium? I mean, surely a bunch of terrorists had to be planning bad, nasty stuff to coincide with the millennium change.
1: Well, we've had 16 arrests so far. I think there was one just a few hours ago. It seems that perhaps because people were warned, people were extra vigilant in our agencies, and it looks like we might have broken up that attempt.
0: Oh, however, our FBI has been really good at that. They really have had, you know, I give them a lot of raps on a lot of, in a lot of areas. I've done that over the years, but I'll tell you, the FBI really has done a bang-up job.
1: Well, I'd like to congratulate them on your show. I think they keep on going, guys, because we've got to, and the other thing that's so important is we've got to remain ever vigilant, because the prophecies, as I understand them, not only with Nostradamus and with others, looks at 1999 July as the beginning of a 27 to 30 year period where we have to be extra vigilant about terrorists.
0: Ah, but what would the FBI do about the King of Terror?
1: Well, the King of Terror is a very interesting statement. One thing I've been trying to say to people is that it could be about the third Antichrist, who is a terrorist. But it's also important to leave the door open for it to be something else. There's nothing that says it must be related to the famous Mabus anagram or the other strange coded word, rapaz, which is the weapon of the Antichrist. The third Antichrist. First off, Nostradamus saw three Antichrists. The first he called Napoleon, Napoleon King. The second he called Hitler. The third he called, well, we don't really know. We think it's Alessanguinaire or Mabus, and we can get more details about that later. But the thing that I started saying years ago, I think I even said it on a few shows with you in the past, I always felt that I would know personally, from my own prophetic issues, what the King of Terror was when July came and went. And even though I had to acknowledge as a scholar some of the forebodings about that being some terrorist event descending from the skies, I must say in my own instincts, I felt it was going to be something else. And so I came forth at the end of July for the Seattle Times and for some other articles and put it on a record that I think the King of Terror descending from our skies for the next 30 years is global warming.
0: Oh, really? Oh, really?
1: Yes. Global warming.
0: Well, you just struck a dagger right through the heart of what I've been working on for some time now, as you, I guess you know.
1: Yes. I figured it might... But I am convinced, and I put my prophetic interpretive authority on it, that we are at the beginning of a 30-year window where our greatest enemy, perhaps it's not an antichrist, but it's anti-consciousness. It's the traditions of waste that we could get away with up until the 21st century, but now we're faced with the payback day, where the terror is our own pollution descending from the skies, heating up the atmosphere, creating these immense storms, which I think in our last show together, I talked to you about Anton Johansson, who was a Swedish prophet who lived in Finnmark, in the northern Norwegian fjords.
0: Yes.
1: And he has some very interesting prophecies concerning hurricane-force storms hitting Europe. And I might, if I can, read those quotes that I read on your show last time again, because I think they mean...
0: Go right ahead.
1: Yes, they have much more pertinence to what's happening in Scotland.
0: Yeah, sure, sure.
1: Here we go. He said, and this is 1918 when this man wrote this. He said, an unheard-of hurricane raging over two continents. I was led in spirit to the great cities on England's east coast. I saw ships thrown on shore, many collapsed buildings, and much wreckage floating on water. At sea, many ships were wrecked. Then I was shown Holland, Belgium, and the German coast of the North Sea, which all were heavily visited by storm and flood. Among the most afflicted cities, I heard the names of Antwerp, Hamburg mentioned. Even Denmark's western and northern coast and Sweden's western coast had suffered. Thunderstorms, too, will in those years be devastating, and will occur in Denmark, North Germany, and Sweden. And, you know, these are just some of the collective prophecies that I have listed in 1000 for 2000 under the chapter Hothouse Hurricanes.
0: Wow. It's happening.
1: Yes.
0: It's happening now.
1: I've been saying for years that we would begin to see it as a mass media acknowledgement by 98-99. And that we begin to see the droughts that Nostradamus talked about at the climacteric of 48 degrees latitude. that's basically a couple famous prophecies of his saying that on this latitude there'd be a tremendous drought. And we're seeing signs of that as a symptom of what happens in the central continental grain fields of Europe, Asia, and America, North America, during this at this latitude, where most of our grain belts in the northern hemisphere are. And that, of course, triggers some other rather dire warnings that we have to prevent, and that are the prophecies about a global famine that could happen. Some of the astrological prophecies show the next windows to be after 2010, primarily in the 2020s and 30s.
0: Hmm.
1: We have to stop these. We have to make Nostradamus wrong, or at least this interpretation. And one need not use Nostradamus or any prophet to see that there's something very, very strange and runaway and out of control about our climates.
0: And there's no question about it. I don't even think anybody's arguing anymore. The top meteorological person in the U.S. and Britain, they both made a statement saying that climate change is now accelerating and that they believe firmly it's man's hand that is aiding this change, not necessarily the cause of it, but accelerating the change.
1: Well, years ago I said that they would eventually stop calling El Nino and La Nina just these climatic events as just little quirks that happen naturally. I've always stated in my books and on shows that these are symptoms that will not go away. They are symptoms of a bigger problem called global warming. And now, finally, it seems that even that is, there's less and less people that are going to just tag El Niño, La Niña every year on things.
0: Sure.
1: So people are seeing it. That's positive. I try to find the positive out of this. So it's almost like it's a climatic version of Pearl Harbor. Now, the bombs have fallen on Hawaii. It's time for everybody to come together, make the sacrifices, be courageous enough to make the changes in the way we use resources, the way we breed and overpopulate the range of the human condition. We need to really now look at the things. It means we're all going to have to make some changes.
0: What you're talking about, though, is really the New World Order. Because short of that, there is no way. I mean, look around the world, John. There are it's nation after nation after nation, second and third world nations, and brother, they want what we've got. They want big color TV.
1: Yeah.
0: They want a car, maybe even two. They want everything that we've got. I mean, all the comforts of the modern civilization as demonstrated in the movies that we export like crazy all over the world. Everybody wants this stuff. And if they get it, we're dead meat.
1: So it's in a way, there's a simple choice in all of this. It is not that hard and abstract for people to see, if they're willing to open their eyes, that all of us, poor nations and wealthy nations, have to come together and face global problems with a global solution. And we all have to make the management of our economies and ourselves in a way that makes it profitable for us to continue the wealth. We have to continue making people more comfortable and wealthy. We have to find ways to do it that's not going to destroy the future for our children and our grandchildren.
0: Part of that,
1: we are destroying it.
0: Okay, so part of that is going to have to be population control.
1: Yes.
0: One segment. I mean, we can talk about one thing at a time here. Population control, right?
1: Well, you've started with the key problem. There are too many of us. I would say that we have to seriously consider a single-child families for the entire planet, not just China.
0: Mandatory, like China?
1: If people can understand that this sacrifice is needed so that your children can have a future, yes. I hope we don't have to make it a law. I hope that
0: people... But this is the home of the free, land of the brave, Constitution, Bill of Rights.
1: I know, but if your Bill of Rights, it'll be the home of the dead, by the dead and from the dead, because it will cause wars in the 2020s with the same people in the future. If there's 2 billion more people on this planet, there are prophecies that are waiting to be fulfilled that will show that Armageddon came not because of what was going on in the Middle East, but because everybody's running out of water and food.
0: Oh, gosh, John, there's going to be 2 billion people more on the planet very quickly. In fact, I'm
1: 11 years will be 7, and another 11, another, it will be 8.
0: 8 billion more. So,
1: yes.
0: So then you're suggesting that just 2 billion more and the prophecies, the dire prophecies, begin to unwind.
1: Well, yes, unfortunately. So I'm hopeful. I don't believe in abolishing rights. I'm an American. I love my Bill of Rights.
0: But?
1: I'm afraid that if people don't make these choices, like personally what I did when I lived in India and saw where it was going, and I lived there for the bulk of the late 80s.
0: Right.
1: My reaction, my response to overpopulation was to get myself sterilized. I will never have children. If I want to have children, I will adopt the already swelling numbers of children in the world.
0: Okay, well, you're walking the walk. That's fine. That's
1: I am walking the walk.
0: That's honorable.
1: I think it's only fair that I should if I'm going to make these strong statements. Now,
0: others would say, after making statements like that, there shouldn't be any more of him.
1: Well, you'll get your wish. I'm glad to give you that gift, all of you.
0: Well, anyway, I'm just speaking for some of them out there. I know what they're saying.
1: That's fine.
0: Yeah. I'm kidding.
1: I get the emails too.
0: Yeah. So, you see, to get to where there is mandatory population control, you're going to have a centralized control, a centralized government. And you know what that means.
1: Well, what it means is that there are certain destinies that we just have to face, even if we don't want to face them. There's a certain direction that the human race is going that is just forcing it on us to take the challenge of having a global society. And whether one wants it or not,
0: It's got to be. It's going to be, or we're not, is what you're saying.
1: So it will happen.
0: So we either accept the New World Order. I hate to call it that because I know all the baggage that comes along with it. But we either accept that or we die. Is that about right?
1: We have to make the New World Order the right one.
0: All right. Stay right there. We'll be right back. I'm Art Bell, and this is Coast to Coast AM.
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0: know.
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2: Ah, the voice of an angel, huh? Good morning, everybody. John Hogue is here. Probably making people angry all over the place, but that's all right. Most of you can handle it, but not one. I've got one here that can't handle it, and I'll read it to you in a second here. I love piano. I just love piano. Anyway, we'll be right back.
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3: See, I think there are more secrets out there. I think Fannie, Freddie, the banks are probably in deeper trouble than we are led to believe.
4: You have to either say these are just incompetent people, or they're following an ideology, or maybe even more nefarious, a game plan.
3: That's what I think is happening. I don't think that they're stupid people. I think they have a different agenda than we do.
1: Now, we take you back to the night of January 4th, 2000, on Art Bell, Somewhere in Time.

0: John Hoag is here, and this is just a little bit of a flashback, but, you know, the faxes tend to reflect what occurred about an hour ago. Somebody, John, writes, "Dear, just tuned in, and then I turned off your guest, because I don't like to listen to an ignorant person gossip as an authority on such an important matter, and you, Art, need to become much better informed, so you don't have to wonder about Jesus as the Son of God." Well, see, I knew I could have written that myself. I knew that was coming.
1: It's too bad for people who are in that point of view about me. It just doesn't work with me. I don't. It is. My awareness tells me that if I get angry at stuff like this, I give my power away. And when people get all flustered like that, are they really thinking straight? Are they really considering what I'm saying?
0: They're reacting to a challenge to their faith and belief system.
1: And you know, it's a strange thing, because if people are 100% sure of their beliefs, how can somebody like me, a gossip,
0: challenge it?
1: A dilettante, all you name all the things we can't even say on radio that people are saying or thinking right now.
0: A worm,
1: a bad guy, all of that.
0: Snake spit.
1: Yeah, so it's like, I just laugh, some of the emails I get, I just laugh. I thank these people, because in my meditation, they keep showing me if I'm still identified with or attached to people liking me or not liking me. It's also irrelevant in the eternity of things. And what's important to me is the truth as I experience it. And sometimes when my truth rubs up against other people, it indicates that maybe I'm getting somewhere with it, if I'm disturbing people a lot.
0: Mm-hmm. Well,
1: another way to look at it. You could say, and this man may be right, maybe I'm a dilettante and a fool and a jerk and an irresponsible person. Okay, that's fine. The other side I would add is that maybe I'm saying something that's shaking a lot of people's slumbers.
0: You are. Now, if you think you're shaking them now, when you begin talking about this new world order, for lack of a better phrase, that's what George Bush called it, and I look at George Bush Jr. and every time I see his face, I think New World Order.
1: Yep.
0: I mean, it's all over him somehow.
1: And it's getting close to a prediction I made May actually happen. It seems like I said we might have another Bush and Dole in the 2000 elections, and it'll be interesting to see if Elizabeth Dole is his vice presidential running mate.
0: Well, you got to imagine it's possible.
1: Oh, yeah.
0: A woman as vice president would be good. Elizabeth is strong, not like a previous woman, and she'd bring the female side of the vote along, and yeah, I mean, I can see it might work.
1: Well, it's also important to understand that I've often felt, at least in my prediction about it, that and I've been making presidential predictions since '68, that the next president would choose a vice president who was a woman. But unfortunately, the next president, whoever it may be, will have to get through that difficult issue with the Jupiter-Saturn conjunction that happens every 20 years, where we usually, since 1820, have lost a president in office, except for Ronald Reagan.
0: He was shot.
1: So hopefully, well, or died, like William G. Harding died, and he was elected in 1920, died of a heart attack, and or shot, or accidents, or if they survive that election period, they usually die in their second term. Now, hopefully, unfortunately, Ronald Reagan made that wrong, but he made it wrong because it was the only time in recorded history, future and past in our country, that this transit of these planets took place in an air sign. And what that means, getting down to Earth to layman's terms, is that it was a very light aspect. But even then, Ronald Reagan squeaked by just by a few blood drops. It was very close.
0: Very close. Getting back, though, to population, which is really, really, I agree, the core issue. To cut down the population, you would have to restrict people to one child and maybe some people to no children.
1: Well, I would probably give incentives for people, rather than to enlarge their families, I would give more incentives for people to shorten, to lower the size of their families. The other side of it, too, is that first world nations may have to start before the third world because, as World Watch has reported, one American child will consume 150 Indian children's worth of the energy of the world. So if anything, Americans should be the first ones doing single children.
0: Yeah, I know.
1: Because we are...
0: But Americans are very libertarian, very stubborn, and you trust me, you tell them you can't have but one child, and you're going to have a gunfight.
1: That's true. That could happen. But the other side of it is that in 20, 30 years, the rest of the world, there's prophecies that might see us boycotted by the rest of the world as criminals against humanity because we're continuing to waste the resources.
0: Well, they already say that, really.
1: But I mean, you're saying it, but I'm saying in 20 years from now, it doesn't take a prophet to see where America may be boycotted by the rest of the world because the rest of the world is trying to sort out its issues and America doesn't want to. I'm hopeful that we as Americans, since we have been the leaders in the 20th century of so many wonderful things, that we will be the leaders of taking the world into a, still into a prosperity, but a prosperity that's not going to destroy the future for our kids. And the way we're wasting, 4% of the Earth's population is using 25% of the Earth's resources and making 25% of the global warming.
0: Can't go on.
1: We're the criminals here. I'm sorry. It's I know it's a hard thing to say, but it's something that every American needs to look at. And we're creative people. We'll find a way to keep this prosperity going. But we're just going to have to look at some changes.
0: But you don't see that way yet, do you?
1: Unfortunately, the way things work in prophecy, since I said earlier a few hours ago that prophecy, as I understand it, works because we keep taking our tender brains of our children and putting certain unconscious programs into them which make them repeat the mistakes that we made in the past. And with that in mind, as the engine, if you will, that motivates prediction being successful, because we're predictable, made predictable, is that we are basically running into the same issue that happened in the 1930s when there were dangers. This new decade is going to be a lot like 1930s in prophecy, and I'll tell you why. It's the 30s, they could see the dangers coming in the 40s, but they kept their heads in the sand.
0: Mm-hmm.
1: And then Hitler got strong, and then they had to deal with him the following decade, and 50 to 60 million people died.
0: That's right.
1: Now, we are in a similar situation, not with a Hitler, but with our own traditional stupidities, threatening sustainability of our civilization all over the world. The warnings for the Otto decade, or what I like to call, and what the man who wrote The Fourth Turning, named Strauss, called the uh-oh decade, we need to go uh-oh.
0: It actually needs to be the uh-ohs.
1: Yeah, the uh-oh. It's like we've got another decade to change the course of this and make these interpretations wrong. And I sincerely hope that we can galvanize our country and our leadership to lead the world into even more prosperity. And
0: yeah, but
1: a millennial
0: there's not even a hint of it going on right now.
1: No, unfortunately, what's going to have to, I'm afraid what we're going to do is what we did in the 30s. We're going to get into the teens, and things are going to start coming unglued, and then we'll have to, rather than prevent, we'll have to do the old unconscious habit of human history, cure. And it's because we've been programmed not to prevent. We are always programmed to cure. And I talk about that issue at length in my book, Messiahs. It's really a source of, we're programmed by what I call propaganda.
0: Mm-hmm.
1: And that is that both Eastern and Western religious traditions essentially, generally, believe that the world is a negative place. It has to either be, you get yourself enlightened and leave it, the births and rebirths, if you are from the East, or you have your one life here and you are judged in the end of the world, which has to happen first. The Messiah comes, the world is nearly destroyed, and then the Messiah lives for 1,000 years, and then there's a second judgment and the end of the world. There's also a similar thing of a 1,000-year rule of a Messiah called the King of Shambhala in the Eastern traditions, too. So they have very similar traditions.
0: All right, going back for a second to the subject of Messiahs and religion. Religion is control. You agree with that?
1: Dogma, yes.
0: Dogma, it's all right, fine, dogma.
1: Yes.
0: Religious dogma is control. In other words, basically it says to you, if you're a bad person, you're going to be shoveling coal into the big fires down there with the guy with the horns.
1: Or if you're in the East, you're going to live life after life for eternity.
0: Whatever,
1: and never get out
0: of that. In other words, whatever hell awaits you if you're a bad person. So.
1: And the earth is a sinful place.
0: Right. And it's control, right? It keeps the masses from doing what they would otherwise do. It is suggested.
1: Well, if you are for thousands of years telling people that the place that you live in is anti-life and a bad place, don't you think that after a while people would get that ingrained in very subtle ways? And if there is a messianic prophetic tradition from both East and West that says the world has to be nearly destroyed and get really in a lot of trouble before a Savior comes to save us from ourselves, don't you think we might actually be subconsciously, collectively creating that prophecy
0: and
1: making it happen?
0: I've wondered about that a lot.
1: This is this making it happen, I call a new phrase, Armageddonomics. The economics of making doomsday and the collapse of the world happen. Now, the problem with it is that you have a 50-50 chance that once a third of the world's been destroyed, as the book of Revelation says, in all of waters, animals, people, that you might, in the smoke of that post-apocalyptic time, you have a 50-50 chance that you misinterpret your signs and nobody's coming to save you from yourself. Now, at the same time, there's another set of prophets that have not been respected by the mainstreams of any of their eras that I've also spent 3 trips around the world to collect to show people that there was an alternative to this. Mm. And it could very well be that what is messianic coming in the future is not some paternal figure, but a mass phenomenon of individuals taking their divine responsibility back from their dogmatic religions and being responsible for their own messianic divinity. That if God's in your heart, you don't need a person to save you from yourself, you just need to get into your heart. And it may very well be there's prophecies that show this is kind of a Christ field or a Buddha field.
0: But. Here's where I was going to go a minute ago.
1: Right.
0: You agreed that it is, that religion is a kind of a control. And in recent decades in this country, there has been a decline in attendance in church and so forth and so on. There has also been an increase in a lot of senseless killing children, societal ills that you just shake your head at, people blowing up people, so forth and so on. A lot of that going on, and it would be suggested that the missing factor, the God factor, is contributing to this, sort of I don't value life attitude on the part of the people who commit these crimes. And if they don't value their own life, they sure as hell don't care much about yours.
1: That is usually what happens in great cycles of century, and I have in Messiah's quotes about that. That happens as a symptom of an end of a cycle where everything has its lifespan, you could say. So do religions. And when a religion has gotten old and is in old age, these things happen. The fall of the Roman Empire was a great example of this happening once before, 20 centuries ago. Things were coming unglued. It was probably as bad then as it is today. The difference is there were only 200 million people on the planet when Rome fell. There are now 6 billion of us, so that magnifies what's going on. Our technologies also magnify it. But there was murder. There's always been murder and war and stuff like this going on.
0: So then by extension, does that mean we need a new religion?
1: Well, what is happening is, yes, new religious movements are coming up. New ideas are happening. It's all around us. And, of course, the established religions, as they did 20 centuries ago, as they did in Hinduism when Buddha came on the scene and so forth, are threatened.
0: What do you imagine a new religion that might have success in bringing social behavior back into line again might be?
1: Well, as I understand it, it will be a religion that brings responsibility for your divine nature back to yourself and doesn't blame it or put it on anybody other's shoulders. And it will be a more scientifically based religion because the Aquarian age in predictive astrology is an age of science. It's not an age of faith. In the last 20 centuries, we evolved through the age of faith, where you believe and trust without knowing. The Aquarian age, a lot of the prophecies show that a century from now, many of the religions we have today won't, even if they have the same names, will not be recognizable.
0: See, maybe we'll begin to worship geneticists.
1: Well, we will have to, because of genetics, we will have to find out what consciousness is, because when we can make virtual realities in less than 50 years that are equal to this reality, when we can design our own bodies, the responsibility of divinity becomes even greater.
0: Hmm.
1: And the great debate at the end of this century will be about if we're going to...
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1: Performance, which was horrendous. Things have never been better, and people don't look that far ahead. I mean, God, it's great. The market was over 11,000, may well go there again. The economy seems endlessly wonderful.
2: Looks like the Belle Epoque, doesn't it?
1: Yeah.
2: It's the 1900s all over again.
1: Oh.
2: And there were warnings. And what did the people do? They just kept their heads in the sand and just got into their personal numbers. And then World War One in 4 years changed 1,000 years of European history, propelled them into Bolshevism and fascism. And then we had to sort that one out with another 50 million dead in World War II.
1: And so short of the kind of change you're talking about, you think we're facing the same thing again, all over again?
2: Yes. Because we're programmed to repeat the past and call it the future. And we have to break the programming
1: I have to break the programming here. Okay, hold on. We're going to go to the phones when we get back, which really, really should be interesting. I'm sure you don't want to miss it. I'm Art Bell. This is Coast to Coast AM.
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1: Well, I'll tell you, I interviewed Gordon Lightfoot, man you're listening to right now, and I don't know if you happened to catch that interview, but it was remarkable. Absolutely remarkable. I mean, all of a sudden you understood what you did not understand previously about the words to his songs. He was very frank, brutally frank. It was really interesting. Anyway, we've got John Hogue here, and he's causing lots of trouble, and we'll get back to that in a moment.
0: Streamlink, the audio subscription service of Coast to Coast AM, has a new name, Coast Insider. 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
1: My board operator in Columbus, Missouri at KFRU

0: writes, Art, the Antichrist is OSHA. They're going to mandate a smoke-free environment for all Clear Channel J-Corps employees that work at home. Over my dead body. To which I hear a lot of you replying, yes, very soon. All right. Once again, here is John Hogue and the rock-tossing caller. You may remove your rocks from the holster and proceed.
1: Joy. Well, so we're all back then?
0: Oh, yes.
1: Yeah. Well, I'll tell you what. I'll try to touch on a couple other things, and then we'll talk about Nostradamus, and I'll leave you alone.
0: Okay.
1: Sound almost reasonable? Dead Sea. Well, I mean, I have other reasons besides just physical facts, but, I mean, I can give you some information if you want it. Dead Sea Scrolls confirm that the Old Testament hasn't changed substantially in the last 2,000 years, so it would be kind of arrogant to assume the New Testament has.
2: Well,
1: there's...
2: What about the inflections? You know, let's say you're right. Let's say you have the actual scriptures, but do you have the pauses that Jesus gave? Do you have the moments of silence and the inflections?
1: Mm-hmm.
2: Without those, dead words can be applied in all kinds of ways.
1: But
2: so even then, it's not enough for me.
1: Mm-hmm. That's okay. I have more. But even then, I mean, Jesus didn't speak so that everybody was supposed to be confused all the time. Most of the Bible
2: you don't know that.
1: Intended
2: You're
1: to be understood.
2: That. You're assuming that.
1: I am, and you know what? If it's an assumption I have to live with, then I will.
2: I understand.
1: There was a lot of... The Jews were ridiculously meticulous about transcription. I won't get into too much of it, but they threw away the whole page if they made one mistake, and they bathed every time they mentioned God's name.
2: Oh, yes, I know, but are you aware that a lot of apocalyptic literature has... I've had Jewish scholars tell me that... A lot of it is based on Zoroastrian ideas of a Armageddon experience.
1: Well, some of the older books of the Bible may actually be even from even older books. I mean, like pre-Diluvian stuff, even at least contain references to that stuff. I mean, there's truth in all kinds of places. If all religions didn't contain some amount of truth, no one would pay attention to them.
2: Well, they do. This we can agree on, but I'm saying that you're just the dogma just holds fragments of it. It does
1: I'm
2: not
1: sorry?
2: Hold the inflections. You weren't there.
1: Oh, sure.
2: In the life of Jesus, you weren't there walking
1: no.
2: with him, talking with him.
1: No, I wasn't.
2: And you know, it can very well be that let's say yes, that's all true what happened, but I have seen. With the frailties of human beings, I've seen living mystics in this time die and have their teachings immediately get altered and changed and politicized.
1: Which would bring us to
2: Nostradamus. That Buddha, when he died, that all his disciples split into 32 sects. There were 31 versions of the Quran around when Muhammad died.
0: Caller?
2: Which one was the right one, and which one did they burn?
0: Caller, I've got a quick question for you.
1: Don't.
0: Wasn't there something about there shall not be any other gods before me?
1: Absolutely.
0: Well, if you really said that, doesn't that mean there's other gods?
1: Well, I don't know. Do you consider wooden idols a god? I mean...
0: No, I've gods. I take
1: no,
0: literal. In other words,
1: I,
0: I'm using the literal words. Hello?
2: Yes, why does God have to
1: formulating
2: Mr.
1: Response now.
0: Okay, we'll think about it. Anyway, you had a question about Nostradamus.
1: Yeah, okay. Moving on. You're at least familiar with, and I haven't bumped in a lot of people that know about this, but I saw it on the History Channel, the business of what the Allies did in before we got involved in the World War II?
2: De Wolle and Karl Ernst Kraft. Yes, Karl Ernst Kraft was the... Nazi astrologer, Swiss-German fellow who worked for Goebbels. There are about six entries in Goebbels' diaries about using Nostradamus as propaganda, and Louis de Wolle was Churchill's counter-propagandist. The irony about it is that the first fellow from the German side was actually sincere about it. The other man wasn't so sincere. And it could very well be that Nostradamus' warning to his countrymen was used against them in World War II, a good argument for why he was so obscure, so that that wouldn't have happened.
1: Well, I'm not sure if we're actually talking about the same thing, but that the Allies, knowing that Goebbels was very fond of astrology and Nostradamus, assumed that Hitler was, and printed up 20, modified some of Nostradamus' prophecies and distributed 20,000 copies in Germany of
2: we're talking
1: modified
2: about
1: prophecies.
2: Something.
1: Are you familiar with those?
2: Yeah, and also
1: okay,
2: Hitler,
1: as long as you know
2: Hitler
1: that they're
2: was
1: there.
2: Not a big lover of astrology, and Goebbels, if you read his diaries, will tell you that he says, I don't believe in much of this, but I know the French just love this stuff. I'm paraphrasing, but essentially this is what he said. You know, his wife was into it, and he just thought it would be a great device for propaganda. He personally thought it was bunk.
1: Well, okay, but
2: you got to read these.
1: This is a fragment
2: of some scripture. This is Goebbels' stuff.
1: That?
2: It's right there for you to read.
1: I don't have a problem with the with Goebbels not liking or not liking astrology. I just wondered if you would were aware that the Allies had changed some of them and distributed a portion of material.
2: Well, as I said,
1: to, as like
2: you
1: an anti-Hitler stuff.
2: If you had read my six books on Nostradamus, you would know that I've spoken extensively about this, and I'd certainly be more interested in your criticisms if you had actually read my works. Because obviously that you haven't.
0: However, for propaganda purposes, it is so.
2: Well, yes, as I said, Louis de Wool and another bank of people for Churchill's side were actually producing erroneous Nostradamus quatrains, and the fellow on the German side that was doing them for Goebbels actually was a very gifted astrologer and did make some documented predictions using Nostradamus that came true. His problem was that he couldn't find Hitler winning the war, and he had enough honesty about it to really be frustrated by this, because he was pro-Nazi and he didn't like that he couldn't find Hitler winning the war.
0: Mm-hmm.
2: The irony is that Churchill, on the side that did win the war, were just making things up. He was really trying to find whether Hitler was going to win, and when he didn't, he had a nervous breakdown. He was also one of the victims of the great purge of occultists that took place after Rudolf Hess flew to England to make peace on his own volition, and basically Hess was the most occult-oriented of the hierarchy of the Nazis. So Kraft was, the German Nostradamus scholar, was put in jail. He continued to write pamphlets, but by 43 he was being shipped to Buchenwald, where he died on the way of typhus. It's a very tragic story.
0: And if you had lived at that time, you'd have been on the same merry-go-round?
2: No.
0: Don't think so?
2: No,
0: uh-huh.
2: I don't.
0: East of the Rockies, you are on the air with John Hogue.
3: Hello, Art.
0: Hello.
3: This is Josh from St. Charles.
0: Hi, Josh.
3: I'm a ex-Christian.
0: Ex?
3: So I'm an ally of his.
0: Was that an ex-Christian?
2: I don't have allies. Don't assume you're my ally.
3: Well, I'm a scientist, too, so I'll probably be going to that big fiery pit with you.
2: Oh, well, you know, the nice thing about the fiery pit, there was this wonderful story I heard from a guru named Osho in India. He was, like, saying, you know, I'd rather go to hell, he said, because there I will find all the wonderful people like Socrates and Pythagoras and all the great artists and all the great people who lived life passionately, maybe overly passionately. They'll be very colorful, interesting people. And he thought, you know, with time, he felt that he could probably, all those people would probably convince the devil to make their place even better than heaven, so that people would be bored and want to go down there and have some fun.
3: Yeah, you know, like heck, you could probably go see Nostradamus down there and say, hey, you were right. You know.
2: Well, you know, it seems, you know, when I look at all the people who, you know, want to go to heaven, you know, the saints and all the, you know, God, imagine sitting with a bunch of saints who drank bread and water and starved themselves and flagellated themselves and all that.
0: Yeah, I've wondered about that a lot.
2: I don't want to be there. So I get back to that place where I'm standing naked with everybody else at the end of time. I think I'd volunteer to go to hell because there's more of a chance that something can happen because, I don't know, sinning people, people who are human, people who make mistakes, people who aren't so perfect,
3: yeah,
2: my kind of people.
0: Well, you may get your wish.
3: Wait,
2: I hope so.
3: Hold on, Art. Well, what I wanted to say is I agree with you on this whole thing because, well, for one thing, I've actually seen, I admit, I've seen a couple vision. I have seen a whole bunch of visions over my life and youth specifically involving this end-of-the-world scenario. And the most reoccurring thing in the visions is the cause is simple, stupidity.
2: That is the cause. I would agree with you. That's why we've got to stop it from happening.
0: All right. Well, I don't necessarily disagree with that. There's a lot of stupidity going on, real stupidity, serious world-ending stupidity. And,
2: you know what was wonderful, Art, about the thing that happened in the millennium? You know, everybody was, the shadow of terrorism was hanging around us. But, you know, that was the first time in history that we had this huge party, this huge positive celebration. And even though even some places canceled, the vast majority of people celebrated.
0: Oh, absolutely.
2: And I think that that celebration, that energy, not only, added to extra vigilance, a greater mass celebration of life on Earth, I think just made it too hard for terrorists to go out and bomb things.
0: I think it was almost as close as you're going to see to a miracle on Earth, that 2000 came and went without a terrorist action. In fact, the terrorism that was going on, the people got released on the airplane and all that got cured. It was just amazing to go through the millennium change without one act of terrorism. What are the odds against that?
2: They were huge, and I was so hoping it would happen, hoping against hope. But, you know, it sort of fulfills some of these prophecies about this Christ field or Buddha field idea that may be the real messianic experience coming in the next century. It's people being positive and aware and loving and celebrating life that creates a collective force in our natures as a race that makes it somehow harder for people who are in life negativity, who want to hurt people, to do anything.
0: It is worthy of consideration. West of the Rockies, you're on the air with John Hogue. Hello.
4: Hi, is Art?
0: Yep.
4: Hi. This is Andre. I don't know if you remember me. I sent you a CD that I made on Nostradamus.
0: I remember you, Andre.
4: Oh, okay. And you flattered me ultimately when you read a little incantation. You opened your birthday show with it.
0: Yes.
4: Something about a thousand fleas. Anyhow, John, it's a pleasure to speak with you. Your books were very instrumental in me, you know, wanting to get into it. I'm not really a professional. I guess you'd call me a Nostra dilettante. But
2: I started as one, too, so it's where one starts.
4: But at any rate, this Engelmois character really got me going. I mean, I took that word apart inside out. I anagrammed it inside. You know, I came up with 175 different things that actually made sense.
0: Mm.
4: Aside from the fact that Mongols is easily deciphered out of it, I came up with another anagram. It spells Suleiman. And when I did some more research, and I mean I poured through books and books and books trying to put something else together, trying to find other clues in the word, I found out that the ancient word for Angora was Angola, long before the Portuguese ever went down into Africa, like when they had the silk routes and stuff, like way back before the Middle Ages even.
2: Yeah.
4: And so I seem to think that it's somebody that's going to be from Turkey that might come out, as opposed to somebody from the far, far east, like a Mongol, like a Genghis Khan or something, because Suleiman was called the Magnificent. And I was wondering what you thought about that.
2: Well,
4: and then I tried to place the time of it for the seventh month, because he's kind of obscure. I noticed in Nostradamus, he leaves, in that particular quatrain, he left the word and out. He doesn't say, like, 1999... and 7 months, he just says 7 months. So it makes you wonder, well, something might happen for 7 months from the sky. I'm wondering about these contrails and chemtrails. Like, I'm up in Reno here. When I was in L.A., I couldn't see it, but I've been seeing them spray in patterns. I mean, I've been taking a log now for like 2 months. And
2: okay,
4: literally...
2: well, you know, before you go too far, let's catch a few of your many interesting comments. Yeah, I mean, 1999, you know, that's the first line. And yeah, it's very jerky in a classic Nostradamus ellipsis game where he drops all important linking words. It leaves it open to interpretation. I've pulled my hair out for 20 years dealing with that. So it does leave it open. It's a very interesting interpretation about Suleiman. It's important for people to understand that Nostradamus, when he talks about the East, there's a good chance he's also talking about the Near East, because his prophecies, as far as his remote viewing is concerned, get more and more detailed the closer you get to southern France. They get more vague and less numerous when you go beyond. So that is something to consider. But it's a real mind field to try to untangle Nostradamus. And the only way I deal with tiptoeing through that mind field without my interpretations blowing up in my face too many times, although they do anyway, is I had to spend some time to do as best a job as I could to get into the head of Nostradamus. I had to look at his astrology. I had to look at the world he lived in, the things that were available, the kind of French that he would speak. I had to assume that just because I'm English doesn't mean that he was that interested in English variations of anything. He was very Gallic. He saw the world through France. And so I had to get into French reality, French history, the whole thing. And my theory is, you know, you have to really get rooted into his biases, get into his cadences of his weird language. You got to turn over every one of those 36,200 words of his prophecies again and again and again and see them in all the variations. But also at a certain point, you can just really get lost in anything there, and ultimately the higher chances you get kind of caught in your own fluttering around in the flypaper of his obscurity.
0: Let me try this. I mean, you were sort of toying with him with this anagram thing.
2: Yeah.
0: Well, let me get your reaction to the Bible code. I mean, how much difference is there really between toying with anagrams and the science of the Bible code, or do you...
2: Well, there is a big difference.
0: Yes.
2: A big difference because there, in the volume of words in Nostradamus, a handful of them are anagrams. About 100 out of 36,000, not a lot of words. So there's a lot of other words that you can use. It's not purely fixed in one kind of idea as the Bible code is, which is a variation that I've seen books like Theomantics and others where people have taken the ancient words, which all have numbers represented behind the letters, and kind of spell it out mathematically. I have in my possession in my library several attempts at this in the past, the Bible code being the most recent.
0: All right.
2: This is what I would pose to the author of the Bible code.
0: All right, hold it right there. We'll pick up on that after the bottom of the hour. Just curious. Playing with words, playing with numbers. Is it all that different, really? I'm Art Bell.
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1: From a faxer, the following: Hoag is a dichotomy that condemns apocalyptic Christians yet believes we are headed for an apocalypse if we don't curb population growth and natural resource consumption. A dichotomy, huh? We'll ask.
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0: picture, John, as a dichotomy, really, not when you really rip this apart a little bit. Says you condemn apocalyptic Christians, yet believe we're headed for an apocalypse if we don't curb population growth and natural resource consumption. Not really.
1: Well, first start. I really liked that observation. I thought because it gives me an opportunity to say something that I remember Walt Whitman once made the statement in one of his poems that I'm big enough to contain all contradictions. And I think that is part of the human potential of all of us. The more universal one becomes, of course, it just seems logically possible that the more contradictory we might appear in our statements. I'm not condemning the people who believe in this. Let's get this clear, everybody out there. I want the stones to get the right target.
0: There was something about stupidity.
1: Yeah. I am condemning the belief, never the people. There's no one out there that I'm condemning. I love people, but I hate unconscious belief.
0: So then it's a stupid belief.
1: Exactly. I want to make that clear because I don't want people to misunderstand.
0: Well, that'll make them just as angry. It won't matter.
1: I'd rather people be angry for the right reasons than for misunderstanding me.
0: Well, that's true. All right. Very good. First time caller line, you are on the air with the Living Dichotomy.
2: Yeah. I'm Miss Perump. I used to live about a mile away from you.
0: Oh, well.
2: And
0: you better get back here before it's all filled up.
2: Yeah, I understand. I wouldn't even know the place right now.
0: Right.
2: This is Dave calling from Austin, Texas.
0: Yes, sir.
2: And about your last rock thrower, I think in 2,000 years there'll probably be 20,000 bits and fragments of manuscripts that theologians will argue over that might have names like David Koresh and Heaven's Gate on them. So yeah,
0: they might.
2: There have been people handing out tracts since Ugg thumped Gug on the head. I was raised a Baptist, and I like to tell people I used to be a Christian, but then I got saved. And I had a life-changing event happen right out there in Pahrump on what we used to call the Highway of Death, 160 between Pahrump and Las Vegas.
0: Four lanes now.
2: Yeah, I understand it's, back then it was two-lane mountain road with no, halfway desert, halfway through the
0: mountain.
2: There
0: were a lot of crosses on the road. Yeah, a lot of people died on that road.
2: And I put one of them up myself, and I lost a wife there.
0: Oh, I'm so sorry.
2: And there's nothing like having, watching someone you love die violently.
0: That's right.
2: To have life kick you out of your boxes.
1: Oh, yeah.
2: And out of your preconditions.
1: Exactly.
2: And I was raised a Baptist, and that kicked me out of my little box of fear and made me start looking very hard at spiritual matters and spent a lot of years at it. And I'd like to get your guests' opinions on a couple of observations. First off, I have a lot of compassion for people who are still stuck in Christianity because being raised a Baptist, I was just absolutely engulfed in fear. And I was given this little box to live in, and the walls were built of fear, and I was told that outside this box was hell. Okay? And if I didn't accept all these precepts of this God who I couldn't understand, and who didn't make any sense to me, but I'd better be afraid of him, that I was going to be thrown out and burn in this lake forever. And a lot of people cling to this because they're scared, and they don't know any better. But I came to find that Christianity didn't work for me anymore for two basic reasons. I'd like to state those precepts and get your opinion of them. First off, Christianity is based, I believe, on yet another interpretation of the ancient rite of the blood of the innocent paying for the sins of the guilty. And that goes back to Baal worship, the Inca gods, dozens of pagan religions from prehistory, where our personal responsibilities are taken away from us and heaped on some innocent person. And I find that immoral. I find it immoral that some innocent must pay for what someone guilty has done. And the second reason I find Christianity doesn't work for me and I find it immoral anymore, is the concept of how it strips freedom and personal responsibility in another way. Let me give you an example. The concept of salvation through grace, okay, being a free gift. Okay, let's assume, here's a thought experiment. You're standing here, and a guy walks up to you with a suitcase. He's got a suitcase in one hand, and he's got a gun in the other hand, okay? And he walks up to you, and he says, in this suitcase is $1 million. He says, you can take this $1 million. It's a free gift, but if you don't take it, I'm going to shoot you in the head and kill you. Okay? Now, the fact that $1 million is nice is irrelevant. You know, what fool is going to say, okay, I don't want your free gift, so kill me. Okay? There's no difference between that and a God who would walk up to you and say, either accept my free gift of salvation and grace, or I'm going to burn you in hell forever. There's no choice here. There's no grace here.
0: Yeah.
1: Well, you know, that was exactly the thing that I was struggling with in my teens. You said it very eloquently, and I really struggled with it.
2: I mean, this is blackmail. This is immoral.
1: It is blackmail.
2: And
1: I don't
2: think
1: that was what was intended by the original founders of Christianity or Judaism or Buddhism or any of them. This is the dogma that's come after. This is the myth-making and the politicizing that came after. I don't blame Jesus, Buddha, or any of the mystics for this. It's just a bad habit that when you say it's immoral, yeah, you could say that. For me, I just consider it primitive, and we got to grow up.
2: Right, and you know, I like the way you put it earlier, which is what caused me to call in the first place. My God is bigger than that.
1: He is.
2: It's bigger.
1: It is.
2: He doesn't need people to lick his feet forever and tell him how wonderful he is.
3: Your God can move a bigger rock, right?
2: Right. He wants me to grow up. He wants me to be... He gave me a brain. He wants me to use it. And he wants me to become responsible for myself. In essence, what he wants me to be is like him. And, you know, the God written in, like, the book of Jonah, this bloodthirsty killer, and in the book of Job, another, you know, this crazy madman who kills a man's family to win a bet with the devil. You know, who can believe and love a being like that?
1: I don't think God's a psychotic, so I can't imagine that's what he really did.
2: Exactly. These are things written by men to control masses. That's what I think.
3: Yeah, I guess I more or less agree with that. Wildcard Line, you're on the air with John Hogue. Hello.
4: Hello, Art. I'm calling out of Memphis. Been listening to you since 3 years ago when I first heard you, and I'm going to talk real fast, which will take a lot of the compassion out of my voice. I have a couple of questions and then a couple of comments, and then I'll hang up, okay?
2: Sure.
4: Mr. Hogue, I'm one of those that I'm not throwing a stone Christians, okay? Jesus loves you. And the reason that some of them get so angry is because to them, Jesus is the most wonderful thing, and to me, that ever lived, and he died for us. And you know how men get mad when you, or women too, when you speak ill of their mother? Well, we're even worse about Jesus than that. Are you familiar with C.S. Lewis's The First Question? He was a friend of J.R. Tolkien, and he said, what do you think of Jesus and who he was? You either have to believe what he said he was, and he said he was God, or you've got to believe that he was the craziest, most diabolical liar that ever lived. And where do you get all this info that you accumulate? You're believing from history and things that you've read or people that you've talked to, just like we do, only our book is supposed to be inspired by God.
1: Supposed to be.
4: Wait just a minute. You can't read Sumerian or Akkadian, probably, can you? And this is where you're getting this from, things you've read or things you've experienced talking to other people. And there is a reverent fear of God. And Art, there's somebody I'd like for you to get on. It's Hugh Ross. He's a creation physicist. Can I give you the www to get him?
3: No, please don't. But
4: okay.
3: You can send me a phone number to reach him, and it would be instructive and interesting and even entertaining to have him on with John Hogue.
4: He is so smart, I can't hardly follow him.
3: Well, okay.
4: Where do I call him for this?
3: If you have a way that I can contact him, you can fax it to me. You can
4: I don't
3: mail
4: have
3: it.
4: A fax.
3: Well, then how about the good old U.S. mail?
4: Yeah.
3: All right.
4: Okay, I'll get your address. You'll get it out.
1: Well, I want to comment on what you said. Thank you very much.
4: Oh, and there's a healthy jealousy too, and there's a little God in
1: the
4: Ten Commandments.
1: No, I cannot. There's no healthy fear or no healthy jealousy my experience.
3: All right. Anyway, it would be interesting to get the two of you on together. That would be very entertaining.
1: Yes.
3: At any rate.
1: Bring him on.
3: You wanted to comment, you said?
1: You know, I can hear in some people, you know, I respect the sincerity of people who are in their beliefs. And again, I am not against the people. I am just against the beliefs, which I find in my own experience to be based on a lot of ignorance and fragmentary knowledge.
3: Well, the people with beliefs don't separate it the way you do.
1: You see, the problem with the syndrome of belief is to believe you can never make the first step to inquire, because that first step out of belief, you're cast out of the fold. You're not in the fold anymore. You're alone. The whole syndrome of belief forces one to stay in it. Now, you may be somebody who can then go and investigate, and I've read the dozens of books of people who say, well, you know, I've proven that my belief is true. But what I find, whether it's Christians, Buddhists, or whoever who are saying this, is I notice that they're just basically not getting out of the belief. They're just finding things that support the belief. Certainly doing 30 years of study in Nostradamus has taught me how people do that with Nostradamus, and from there it went on to studying how people do that in other scriptures.
3: But you have done that with Nostradamus, haven't you?
1: And I'm the first one to admit it. And people who actually read my books know that, unlike a lot of my colleagues, I call myself on it. I'm going to write a book in the future about Nostradamus, where I will be hard on myself as I am on everybody else. That's only fair. Now, a lot of my experiences, I have to correct the lady, are not from what other people say. A lot of my experiences, which have kept me liberated from dogma, have been from my personal examination of things. I first had to see how when people hurt my feelings about my religious ideas, I had to first ask myself, well, wait a minute, when did this become my feeling?
3: But didn't she ask you a pretty good question? She said,
1: which one?
3: You haven't read Sumerian texts. You don't read Sumerian, do you?
1: Well, I doubt that she does either.
3: Well, okay, and, but there are people who do.
1: Well, there are people who do, yes, and I also study their books. You know, we live in an information society where you don't have to spend the time to access stuff in a bullet cart way. You know, if a person has studied Sumerian, what I do with the Sumerian scripts is I look at three different scholars. I don't just base it on the one that cuddles up to my biases.
3: Okay.
1: I have to look at the ones that refute it. And that's the same with the fellow who was on earlier talking about the different translations of the Bible. There are so many different translations of the Bible, and I look at as many as I can, from Aramaic to the Greek scriptures alone and to the others. And, I mean, a lot of Jewish scholars contend that a lot of what the Old Testament says from the Christian scholars is misinterpreting Hebrew. So, I mean, it's a long, huge battle. And it's, you know, to study something, you got to look at least one pro, one neutral, and one con attitude towards the issue.
3: Well, at least you're doing that. All right. East of the Rockies, you're on the air with John Hogue.
5: Yes, I had a question. Let's assume for a minute that the Bible is correct when it says that God created the earth, and that's kind of the theory that I go with because I have a problem with the Big Bang theory.
3: Mm-hmm.
5: But if that is the case, then where did God come from?
1: Yes, who is the God that created God? And if God is the creator of the whole world, then who's responsible for evil in the world? Who created the devil? Who ultimately is responsible
3: for
1: all
3: the
1: sin?
3: Well, the devil fell down, right? He was a fallen angel.
5: Yeah, he was a fallen angel.
1: But God created him. God created him.
3: All
1: who's responsible for his existence? So who is responsible for the existence of evil and sin? God. In that logic, if you're going to look at that. That's why it falls down. When anybody gives me the Bible, they say, you know, this is the word of God and it's perfect. And I say, okay, fine. Why didn't God know that the sun the earth moves around the sun.
3: Well,
1: and why is it never stated in the Bible that the earth is round? It's always in four corners.
3: Well, he did know all that. He was leaving that for us to discover, along with the unraveling of our genetics.
1: Well, if that's the case, and he's leaving it for us to discover that his creation is much more loving, forgiving, and tolerant than most of the dogmas of any religions are stating today. I predict that's what God will show us tomorrow in the future.
3: All right. West of the Rockies, you are on the air with John Hope.
6: Good evening, Art.
3: Hi.
6: Good evening, John.
1: Good evening.
6: Sorry, I'm going to miss you in New York, Art. I'm a former New Yorker myself, and have a good time when you're there.
3: Thank you.
6: Hello, John.
1: Hello.
6: I was wondering, I meditated and pondered many years over the nexus that we're coming to, many call it the apocalypse or whatever, and what I've envisioned and seen is a kind of almost like string theory where there's something opens where all of the Earths and all the different dimensions come together for a short time. And everyone that thinks whatever they want to get are going to get it. Like the people that want the rapture will get the rapture. The people that want hell will get hell. Those that want the idealized earth will get that. Is there anything, because you're very well read, is there anything in your literature that you've read or your ponderings that have supported something like that?
1: Well, you know, yeah, there's a thread through a lot of mystics' teachings is that we are what we think. We are what we project. I mean, Buddha, when he became enlightened, said the whole world became enlightened when I became enlightened. And that means whether people were aware of it or not, he saw that he was one with everything and it was all enlightened. And that's a common thread. So there's somebody, it's not just a special time where this nexus comes together. It's been our reality always that we create.
6: We always create, you think?
1: Well, we create our reality around us, and most of the time we're creating it unconsciously, and so no wonder it's most of the time a real struggle and a bit of a miserable, fearful number. And what has to kind of, I would say everybody look at the experiment of backtracking and seeing, going back in your mind, observing your memories and experiences, and when did these like fundamental opinions and focuses and understandings of the world begin? I mean, I've done this, and I've been very shocked and surprised to see how just about everything that I thought was me is borrowed from somebody else. My name, my identity, my religions, the things that hurt me, the things that make me feel happy. Almost everything that goes, when I go back into it with meditation, shows that I'm just a collection of borrowed ideas. That's what the Greek word idios, idiot, means. And I'm certainly, certifiably, an idiot. That's what meditation has shown. Now, once that is seen, one then starts the road of divesting borrowed things, and in that process, I contend that one returns to one's innate potential genius. It starts, your brain starts expanding, your heart starts expanding. There's an intelligence that comes. There's an innocence that you forgot as a child that returns to you, only this time with awareness.
3: John,
1: and there it is.
3: Show ending. Show ending. All right. Listen, you can get John's books by calling 1-800-905-8367. 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
1: Go to your bookstores. 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
3: Okay, 1-800-905-8367. John, as always, a great pleasure having you here.
1: Thanks, Art.
3: Thank you so very much, and good night. And as for the rest of you out there, remember what a great philosopher once said, no pain, no pain. Good night.

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0: Desert in the great American Southwest. I bid you all good evening, good morning, good afternoon, wherever you may be across the cosmos. The weekend has arrived, as am I. Howdy, I'm Art Bell. It is my honor and privilege to be with you, escorting you through the weekend of talk radio. And oh, it's going to be quite something. Tomorrow night, we are going to devote entirely to open lines. Now, you know how that goes. Literally, anything can be and should be expected, I might add. So, totally open lines tomorrow night. We may or may not decide to have a theme. I've been doing that for years. If I think of something I really, really want to squeeze from all of you, I'll develop some kind of theme, and I'm open to any ideas as usual. There is a universe of them out there. All right. Let's look quickly at what's occurring in the world, shall we? Depressing as that usually is. Democratic presidential candidate John Kerry Saturday urged the president to stand up and stop what he's calling personal attacks over his combat record in Vietnam. I'm sure you've heard about this by now, right? As a at a fundraiser attended by about 750, Kerry said the attacks by a group of Vietnam vets and former Swift boat commanders have intensified because in the last months they've seen me climbing in America's understanding that, well, I know how to fight smarter and more effective wars against terrorism. So he'd be more effective, he says, and that's why they're attacking his Vietnam record or Cambodia record or whatever it is. Yeah, well, the issue is war, isn't it? And militants loyal to radical Shiite cleric Murtada al-Sadr kept their hold on a revered shrine, and clashes flared in Najaf. It's not a friendly place at all for us, raising fears that a resolution of the crisis in the holy city could collapse amid bickering between Shiite leaders. And I guess there's going to be a big fight there. Shape it up that way. The U.S. men's basketball team endured another brutal loss Saturday night, but because Angola is playing even worse, we are still in the quarterfinals. So, overall, though, I think we're doing quite well, and they're calling these the Olympics that no one showed up at, and tonight on, I think it was CNN, I saw a pathetic little picture of the stands occupied by one couple, Cuban, some other country were playing a game, and there was one couple in the stands. Oh, man. So they've decided they're not going to give away tickets no matter what. And I've been watching the Olympics and enjoying them. So there you are. Governments throughout Mexico and Central America, this is interesting, are on alert as evidence appears to be growing that Al-Qaeda members are traveling in the region, and they're looking for recruits to carry out attacks in Latin America, the potential last frontier for international terrorism, it said. So Al-Qaeda is going to recruit and then carry out attacks in South America. I wonder how our borders are doing. Well, pretty porous, huh? They are pretty porous. Pakistan has, get this, arrested at least five Al-Qaeda linked terrorists. You know, so many have been arrested now and or killed that you wonder how, don't you ever wonder how big Al-Qaeda is? I certainly do. Apparently a lot bigger than we thought. So this terrorist group, I mean, when you consider we've been knocking them off right and left in Afghanistan and elsewhere in the world, and still we're facing them, so there must be a lot of them out there. Anyway, Pakistan claims to have arrested five of them that were plotting a suicide attack on probably the U.S. embassy and government leaders. They captured five or six suspects, one Egyptian, the other Pakistani, the other's Pakistani. So there must be a lot of Al-Qaeda out there, indeed. More than we thought, certainly, right? America's top speed eater, wolfed down 38 lobsters in 12 short death-defying moments Saturday to win the World Lobster Eating Contest. Sonia Thomas, it's a girl. Sonia Thomas of Alexandria, Virginia, won $500 and got a trophy belt for her efforts, consuming, get this, 9.76 pounds of lobster meat. She must be, Sonia must be a, she must be, that's a lot of lobster, baby. We'll be right back. Ordinary. My wife, Ramona, as you may or may not know, is, well, I am too, but she is, she's a huge reality TV fan. I mean, a huge fan. She watches Big Brother on the computer every day, as many hours as she can squeeze in. She loves Survivor. I love Survivor, too, and actually I like Big Brother, but I, you know, she's in there every minute. I mean, she is a huge reality TV fan. And it was inevitable that this would occur. And I thought I might sort of bring you into the loop on what it's like to be invited to one of these programs. And last night, Ramona grabbed this email off AOL that I'm about, I think, to read. I think I'm going to read it to you. And she just went berserk. This was, you know, to her, this was a giant. And there is, you know, she was saying, come on, come on, do it, do it, do it. Do it. And she was laughing so hard. Anyway, so here's the deal. It says, Dear Mr. Bell, allow me to introduce myself. My name is Christian Prouty. I'm casting director of The Surreal Life and a fan of your show. That's nice. The Surreal Life is about six celebrities, all from separate worlds, who spend 12 days together, living in a house and also venturing out to do various fun activities. Before you stop reading, hear me out on all the reasons why it would be a positive thing for you. First and foremost, this would show the world a man who is not afraid to show his true self. Put yourself in a house with five diverse people and show America how you handle the circumstance, any circumstance. Take away your radio show and let's discover who Mr. Bell really is. Oh, so first we have the appeal to, no, a challenge, right? Can you show your real self? Then The Surreal Life is a hit, especially with the younger generation. It stands as the highest rated reality show on the WB for 2004. VH1 is about to launch season 3, and the reruns used to promote it have also brought The Surreal Life in at number 1 for July and August. Well, I'm happy for them. The website has gotten millions of hits already, even though season 3 has yet to launch. Now, the greatest thing about you, Mr. Bell, is that you defy the norm. You travel the road less traveled. And that's why people respond.
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1: Life's co-executive producer has also recently won an Emmy for The Amazing Race. There's another one we watch. I really like The Amazing Race. I really do. That I might do. Anyway, the show shoots for 12 days. I'm saying 12 days of terror. That's how I added that. November 1st through November 12th. It will air in January. And we're paying blah amount of dollars, a lot of dollars. Let me know, and I'll send you tapes and info on the show if needed. We'd love to make this happen. And I think it'd be fantastic for you to be seen in a real light. So that's what you get when you get an invitation to something like that. Well, no way, Jose. I wouldn't do that on a bet, not for three times what they're offering. And, you know, it's just that while I like watching reality TV, I did go and we checked on, you know, the web to see what the show was all about. And it seems the last show, some of the contestants, if that's what they are, or mice in a cage, got to go out and do all these wonderful field trips from their otherwise locked down condition in the house. Like, oh, for example, going to a nude beach. Oh, yeah, that's really me. Well, so this isn't happening. I mean, I appreciate their offer, but I'll pass it on to George. Now, let's see. We have a story sent in by a listener, which is great. It's just great. It's about a biker. All right, a biker on a motorcycle cruising through a residential neighborhood. Little did I suspect, he writes, I was on Bryce Street, a very nice neighborhood with perfect lawns and slow traffic. As I passed an oncoming car, a brown furry missile shot out from under it and tumbled to a stop immediately in front of me. It was a squirrel, and it must have been trying to run across the road when it encountered the car. Well, I really wasn't going very fast, but there was no time to brake or avoid it. It was that close. I hate to run over animals, but I really hate it on a motorcycle. But a squirrel should pose no danger to me. I barely had time to brace for the impact. Animal lovers, never fear. Squirrels, I discovered, can take care of themselves. Inches before impact, the squirrel flipped to his feet. He was standing on his hind legs and facing my oncoming Valkyrie with steadfast resolve in his little beady eyes. His mouth opened, and at the last possible second, he screamed and leapt into the air. I'm pretty sure the scream was squirrel for bonsai or maybe die, you gravy-sucking heathen scum. The leap was nothing short of spectacular. He shot straight up, flew over my windshield, and impacted me squarely in the chest. Instantly, he set upon me. If I did not know better, I would have sworn that he brought 20 of his little buddies along for the attack, snarling, hissing, tearing at my clothes. He was a frenzy of activity. And as I was dressed in only a light T-shirt, summer riding gloves, and jeans, it was a bit of a cause for concern. The furry little tornado was doing some real damage. Picture a large man on a huge black and chrome cruiser, dressed in jeans, T-shirt, leather gloves, puttering at maybe 25 miles an hour down a quiet residential street, and in the fight of his life with a squirrel and losing. I grabbed for him with my left hand. After a few misses, I finally managed to snag his tail. With all my strength, I flung the evil rodent off to the left of the bike, almost running into the right curb as I recoiled from the blow. That should have done it, you know. The matter should have ended right there. Really should have. Squirrel could have sailed right into one of the pristinely kept yards and gone about his business, and I could have headed home. No one would have been the wiser, but this was no ordinary squirrel. This was not even an ordinary angry squirrel. This was an

0: evil mutant attack squirrel of death. Somehow he caught my gloved finger with one of his little hands, and with the force of the throw, swung around, and with a resounding thump and an amazing impact, he landed squarely on my back and resumed his rather antisocial and extremely distracting activities. He also managed to take my left glove with him. The situation not improved at all. His attacks were continuing, and now I couldn't reach him. I was startled, to say the least. The combination of the force of the throw, only having one hand, the throttle hand, on the handlebars, and my jerking back, unfortunately, put a healthy twist through my right hand and into the throttle. A healthy twist on the throttle of a Valkyrie can only have one result. Torque! This is what the Valkyrie is made for, and she is very, very good at it. The rear engine roared. The front wheel left the pavement. So here he is now on one wheel, right? The squirrel screamed in anger. Valkyrie screamed in ecstasy. I screamed, and, well, I just plain screamed. Now, picture a large man on a huge black and chrome cruiser dressed in jeans, a slightly squirrel-torn T-shirt, wearing only one leather glove, and roaring at about 50 miles an hour or so, and rapidly accelerating down a quiet residential street on one wheel with a demonic squirrel of death on his back. The man and the squirrel are both screaming bloody murder at this point. With the sudden acceleration, I was forced to put my other hand on the handlebars and try and get control of the bike. This was leaving the mutant squirrel to his own devices. But I didn't really want to crash into somebody's treehouse or parked car. Also, I had not yet figured out how to release the throttle. My brain was simply overloaded at the moment. I did manage to mash the brake down, but that had very little effect against the massive power of the big cruiser. Now, about this time, the squirrel decided that I was not paying sufficient attention to this very serious battle. Maybe he was an evil mutant Nazi attack squirrel of death. Anyway, he came around my neck and got inside my full-face helmet with me. As the faceplate closed partway, he began hissing in my face. I'm quite sure my screaming changed intensity. It had a little effect, however, on the squirrel. The RPMs on the Dragon maxed out since I was not bothering with shifting at the moment, so her front end started to drop. Now picture the large man on a huge black and chrome cruiser dressed in jeans, a very raggedly torn T-shirt, wearing only one leather glove, now going about 80 miles an hour on one wheel with a large puffy squirrel's tail sticking out of the mostly closed full-face helmet. Well, by now the screams are probably getting a little hoarse. Finally, I got the upper hand. I managed to grab his tail again, pulled him out of my helmet, and slung him to the left as hard as I could. This time it worked, sort of. Spectacularly, sort of, so to speak. Picture a new scene. You're a cop. You and your partner have pulled off on a quiet residential street and parked with your windows down to do some paperwork. Yeah, it happens. Now, suddenly, a large man on a huge black and chrome cruiser, dressed in jeans, torn T-shirt flapping in the breeze, wearing only one leather glove, moving at about 80 miles an hour now on one wheel, and screaming bloody murder roars by with all of his strength, throwing a live squirrel grenade directly into the police car. I heard screams, but they weren't mine. I managed to get the motorcycle under control and dropped the front wheel to the ground. I then used maximum braking and skidded to a stop in a cloud of tire smoke at the stop sign of a busy cross street. I would have returned to fess up and to get my glove back. I really would have, really. Except for two things. First, the cops did not seem interested or the slight bit concerned about me at the moment. You see, when I look back, the doors on both sides of the patrol car were flung wide open. The cop on the passenger side was on his back doing a crab walk into somebody's front yard. Quickly moving away from the car, the cop, who had not been in the driver's seat, was now standing in the street, aiming a riot shotgun at his own police car. So, The cops were not interested in me. They often insist to, quote, let the professionals handle it, end quote. Anyway, that was one thing. The other, well, I could see shredded and flying pieces of foam and upholstery in the back seat, but I could also swear, I could swear I saw that squirrel in the back window shaking his little fist at me. This is one dangerous squirrel. Now he has a patrol car, a somewhat shredded patrol car, but it was all his. I took a deep breath, turned on my turn signal, made a gentle turn off on Bryce Street, and sedately left the neighborhood. I decided it was best to buy myself a new pair of gloves and a whole lot of Band-Aids. There you have it. I totally cracked when I read this thing, and I could not resist but pass it along to you, the evil mutant attack squirrel of death. These things do happen. Now, whether this particular thing happened or not, I have no way of knowing, of course. None at all. All right, coming up in a moment, we will do, we'll practice for tomorrow night. How's that? We're going to have open lines tomorrow night. And that means the evil mutant telephones will ring and ring and ring with, well, it's just impossible to tell. And that, of course, is the fun of it. Anything can get through on my lines. And generally will. So once again, I guess I would solicit from all of you any thoughts you may have on what would make a great and special open line situation. So feel free to suggest it. I'm reachable in two major ways, Art Bell at Mindspring.com and Art Bell at AOL.com. It's that simple. That's all lowercase, A-R-T-B-E-L-L, at Mindspring or A-O-L. Either one will reach me one way or the other. What a show. This last episode of Dead Like Me was absolutely fantastic. Fantastic. That's on Showtime. If you haven't caught Dead Like Me yet, check it out. It's on Showtime every week. They're in their second season. From the high desert, I'm Art Bell.
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0: Dateline, Area 51. UFOs buzz across Nevada, pretending to be stars in the sky. Galaxies in view of Nirvana, searching for abductees on the fly. Yes, abductees just like you and I. Line one, you're on the air.
1: Hey, Art. This story happened long ago, I'd say about a month or so. A UFO took me for a spin. Because I just had to know what was it made that thing go. I stepped right up, inviting myself in. I met a long-haired gray. She took me up in space that day. Taught me things she thought I'm supposed to know. I didn't know I could, but I was leaving Earth for good. Abducted in her UFO. I'm your seductee, you're my abductee. She said, I'm here to save you from apocalypse. She wanted loving in her microwave oven, but she had spinny juice and threw her taco lips.
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1: Well, I finally lost my fear. It's really not so bad out here. Not a store to shop, telephones and bars. There's only one thing missing, some real down-home kissing. Them taco lips go just a bit too far. She's my seductee. I'm her abductee.
3: Ah, my. She'll yes, yes, yes. This is indeed Coast to Coast AM. I'm Art Bell. Incidentally, for those who are not aware, I was not here, of course, last weekend. Reason for that is my back. Even though I have progressed in so many ways in losing weight and all the rest of it, I still face occasional, I don't know. You know, I never know what brings it on. And in this case, there was nothing specific whatsoever. Nothing. It just, by the day, started to get worse and worse for several days, and then by the time I was going to have to go on the air, it was in spasm. And trust me, a lot of back people will know, those who have never had this problem won't, but once a spasm begins, there's nothing you can do. You medicate, and that's it. That's all you can do. Otherwise, you just sort of, you go into the land of non-function. When your back is out, baby, that's it. You're in one position trying to get comfortable, not finding ever any position to be in, is just incredible. So that's what happened last weekend. So I became heavily medicated and not at all fit to be on the air, either way you look at it, as promised. Wildcard line, you are on the air out there somewhere in a truck.
4: Yes, Art, how you doing? This is Jay, traveling eastbound on 84, listening to you on XM Radio.
3: All right. There's a lot of XM radios in trucks out there, baby.
4: Oh, it's the only way to go, only way to go.
3: Yep.
4: Hey, I've been driving for about 10 years, and I was told when I first got out here that the military ships secret loads by just, you know, regular trucks, because if you have, like, an army truck going down the road,
3: Absolutely makes sense, sir. Although I must say, even having said that, I've seen some loads going down the road. I bet a lot of other Americans have, too, that look really suspicious with tarps,
4: right,
3: you know, with tarps over them, that kind of deal.
4: Right. Well, anyway, I had this weird load. And, I mean, I've done military loads before, and maybe like a wing or some military tank tracks or something like that. But I was called to go to the Army Research Lab, and I'm in a semi, and so I was like, all right, sure. When I got there, I got escorted to a building, and a couple of people came out in white lab coats. And I'm like, all right, what is this? And they're carrying a 5-gallon drum.
3: Yeah.
4: And I said, all right, guys, you know this is a semi. I got a 53-foot trailer. Is that it? And they said, yeah, that's it. And I said, all right, well, what is it? And they both looked at each other, and they said, it's diesel fuel.
3: Come on.
4: I went, diesel fuel?
3: This is what, like an extra gallon in case you run out?
4: And I said, well, where's it going? And they said, Miami.
3: Well, see, that's ludicrous, though. I mean, the big question would have been, why do you need a big truck to take a little teeny canister or whatever? And the answer to that could only been, in case it escapes.
4: I have no idea. And I said, what, is Miami short of diesel fuel or something? You know, I mean, this happened, about 6 months ago. And they were like, well, no, it's just diesel fuel, and you just go to this place.
3: Yeah, right.
4: Well, when I went down there, I got to the place. It's an electronics place. And I said, what would an electronics place be doing with diesel fuel? So I walk inside to the receiving part of it,
3: yeah.
4: And I said, hey, guys, I got a 5-gallon drum of diesel here, diesel fuel for you here.
3: Yeah.
4: And they said, well, we don't need diesel fuel. This is an electronics place. I said, well, it says here on the bills of lading that it's from the Navy Research Lab.
3: Uh-huh.
4: And they all looked, and they all went, bring it in here, bring it in here. We'll sign, and they signed the bills. And they said, okay, thank you very much, and, like, quickly ushered me out.
3: Well, all right, this was how long ago?
4: This is about 6 months ago.
3: Have you noticed any physiological changes occurring in you? I mean, has one arm begun to shrink a little bit? Or?
4: No, nothing to that effect.
3: No,
4: But I thought it was weird, and I thought that, since there's a lot of truck drivers that are out there, I'm sure that there are some military loads.
3: Others that have run in. All right, well, listen, thank you very much. Others may have run into the same thing. Sure, of course they use regular trucks. There's really a whole hell of a lot more security in just mixing in plain sight, right? I wonder what was in that. What could have been in that? They would have need. Why? What could have been in there that would have required something the size? Well, maybe just hiding it in plain sight. Maybe that was it. Anyway, keep checking the mirror. East of the Rockies, you're on the air. Hello. Yes.
5: Ryan in Kansas City.
3: Yes, sir.
5: Gosh, I'm a big fan, man. This must be the fifth time in as many years that I've listened that I've gotten through.
3: All right.
5: Anyways, I wanted to ask real quick about Pahrump.
3: Pahrump?
5: That's right. I read an article recently about small towns.
3: Yes.
5: Small towns that might even double in size in a year's time.
3: That would be Pahrump.
5: Right. I was wondering.
3: I'll tell you what, man. It's going nuts here. My little town, my sleepy little town that I moved to over a decade ago is going berserk. They're building. I'm trying to get a garage built here. I can't. There's no contractors. They're all busy. All the building materials are gone. Everybody's building here faster than they. It's just incredible.
5: Oh, man, you've answered half of my question. Big business, they take notice of these smaller towns that double in size even in a year's time.
3: Oh, yeah.
5: This happened recently.
3: Yep. I know.
5: They're calling these towns now micropolises. Not metropolises, but micropolises.
3: Micropolises. In other words, a little thing that's about to get big fast.
5: Not yet, but the business they set up on the outskirts, so they will be in downtown once it expands.
3: Yep. Oh yeah.
5: So I'm wondering, do you have a Starbucks now?
3: I think we may have just gotten a Starbucks, or the rumor is it's coming. I'm not sure which is true. I haven't actually seen it, but it might be inside one of the stores or something. So.
5: Oh.
3: You know, things, I mean, we've got one of the supersized Walmart stores here now, and I mean, it's
5: Walmart's now.
3: Oh, God. When I got here, we had one stoplight, and that was the excitement in town. And now it's beyond all reason. I don't know what accounts for it. Well, I guess the conventional wisdom is it's, you know, people from Las Vegas getting tired of the big city life and just looking over here and saying, woohoo, what a nice place to live, which it is. And then Californians looking at this and saying, cool place to retire, low taxes and just really nice. And So whatever it is, it's gone berserk. It is strange to watch. I mean, when, I'm not kidding. When I moved here, it was one little stoplight, and that was about it. We had a store that didn't have everything, and when you wanted most things, you had to go over the hill to Las Vegas. And now, Little Pahrump, yikes. That's all I can say is yikes. West of the Rockies, you're on the air. Hello.
6: Hello?
3: Hi.
6: Is that me?
3: That's you.
6: Oh, okay.
3: And your name?
6: My name is Mary, and I'm calling from Portland, Oregon.
3: Yo, Mary.
6: And good evening, everybody. And very glad to get through. And here's a idea for a future show, please. Because I just, oh, man, I just went through this today. Angels on Earth, everyday angels on Earth. Okay, that's it, everyday angels on Earth. Some friends of mine.
3: Well, what are they, if they're here, what are they doing?
6: Well, short background. Yesterday, I'm 59 years old, okay? Yesterday, I started having what can be called TIA, which is transient or something or other, ischemic attack. In other words, it's sort of like a mini stroke, but not really kind of thing, you know? Anyway, up to about 15 of them yesterday. And really going through it again today, and I had to go do a jewelry deal with a friend of mine. So I went out there, and on the bus I'm having like four of them before I get there.
3: Where do the angels come in?
6: She was one, because she took me to the hospital.
3: Oh.
6: She took me way out of her way to the hospital. And, you know, kind of like forced me in, this is fine, you know, and I was so scared, terrified, believe me.
3: Well, that's,
6: that
3: that's
6: I didn't
3: just
6: even
3: a,
6: argue.
3: That's, yeah, it's just a good citizen. I don't know if it's an angelic-like person, I guess, but it's not an angel. Unless she suddenly disappeared or something. But there are still, you know, it's not talked about very much, but there are still a lot of good people in the world. It's just that you don't hear about them. It's the nature of the media. I admit that. I mean, we read bad stories. That's what makes the media is bad, scary, violent stories. That's what makes it. And the good stories don't make it. If somebody's helped across the street or carried to the hospital or whatever it is, that never makes the news. But there's still a lot of it that goes on. And to keep proper perspective as you listen to the news, you've got to know that. And you've got to fit that into the equation of what you're hearing as you get more and more depressed about the stalking and the killing and the death and the rest of what comes on the news most of the time. You just got to remember the good news doesn't get there, and it's for a good reason. Because it's the norm, and we report on abnormal things. First time caller line, you're on the air.
7: Well, speaking of media art, this is Mark from your old stomping grounds of Media, Pennsylvania.
3: Ah, I went to school in media, actually, a very early school in media.
7: I will wave hello for you.
3: Yes, sir. And
7: first off, I want to thank you for many, many nights of great radio from the high desert.
3: You're most welcome.
7: This is an election year, and you, sir, are uniquely qualified to answer a very offbeat question.
3: I am.
7: You've interviewed theoretical physicists and spaced-out wackos. You are uniquely qualified to answer this. If somehow you were elected president of these United States,
3: uh-huh,
7: and even more strangely chose to serve, what would be your top two or three priorities as leader of the free world? How's that for a mouthful?
3: I wouldn't do it. I wouldn't do it. That's simple as that. I wouldn't do it. And I don't understand what drives men to do it. In the modern day and age of the way elections run in America, these men or women are shredded. They are shredded. And so, you know, not only do they have to raise a whole lot of money for the privilege of being publicly shredded, but then if they achieve office, they continue to get shredded. And so I've got to be honest with you. I have no idea what motivates a man or woman. It must be incredible patriotism or something to volunteer for such cruel and unusual punishment.
7: I also can't imagine the pressure, but backing away from that for a moment, what do you see as the top two or three priorities that we need right now in our country?
3: Well, I think we need we need to find a way out of what we face, and that's terrorism. We're going to be kind of talking about that with my upcoming guest, you know, Howard Bloom. Obviously, the biggest thing we face right now in America is the threat of terrorism. He's going to talk, you know, we're now here we go back to the scary stuff, right? About the possibility of, for example, Al-Qaeda getting a nuclear submarine. I just read a really cool book about exactly this topic. It's one of the things he's going to talk about. The book I read is called Barracuda 945, Patrick Robinson. And baby, it's dead on. Dead on. It's written mostly from the perspective of the terrorists themselves, not the U.S., but the terrorists. And in fact, they are a group led by, I don't want to say too much about it, led by an American who defected, and they get hold of a nuclear submarine, and the results are awful, as you can imagine. And nuclear submarines have the ability not to be, if they don't want to be found, you cannot find a nuclear submarine. If you run a modern nuclear submarine below a certain speed, there's nothing on God's green earth that can locate you, including SOSIS and all the rest of it. And so one can't even imagine a terror as big as a submarine, perhaps purchased from the Russians, say through the Chinese, that would be possible, and then used to launch missiles against American interests. Howard Bloom's going to be talking about this a little bit, but if you want to read a dramatic and very good book about that possibility, which is kind of written from, you know, a perspective you wouldn't imagine, that from our point of view, the bad guy's perspective, I guess from anybody's rational point of view, killing civilians is not rational, right? East of the Rockies, you are on the air.
8: Hello.
3: Hello.
8: Hi, Art.
3: Hello.
8: Hi.
3: Yes.
8: My name is Steve from Erie.
3: Hey, Steve.
8: Pennsylvania.
3: Yes.
8: How you doing?
3: I'm doing.
8: Hey, I'd like to thank you very much for a lot of years. I've been listening to you for, God, I've been delivering papers for 6 years, and every morning you in Georgia have opened my eyes to a lot of things.
3: Yeah. In all those years, how many papers do you think you have delivered?
8: Oh, gosh. Oh, let's see. 6 years, 1,800, 300. About 250 a day, so quite a few.
3: quite a few. Millions and millions of papers.
8: Oh, gosh. Yeah, bringing all that vital information to everybody on a daily basis.
3: Yeah, that negative information.
8: Yeah. Well, I also run a crematory, so it's kind of a twist of occupations. I always tell people I wish people could view life from, you know, somebody that works around the...
3: You run a crematorium?
8: Yes, I do. Yes, I do.
3: Man, I've never... Yeah. Well, okay.
8: Well, that's definitely a twist of occupations from delivering papers to delivering bodies.
3: I guess.
8: I have to tell you this. I was on a run one day, and I was coming back. And
3: would that be a paper run or a corpse run?
8: Well, I also delivered caskets.
3: Well, that figures.
8: Yeah. Well, I would do that. We do corner runs and quite a few other interesting things. I was on my way back from a run one day. Beautiful day, beautiful day. I just happened to hit this one open area. Beautiful blue sky. I look up, and you can see the chemtrails, or the contrails. Yeah, we wonder. But, you know, they were in the set and the shape, and you know how your windshield wipers go back and forth and easily use that little streak
3: across
8: your window?
3: Yes.
8: I happened to look up, and all those contrails, the way they shaped, and the way that window streak ran across, I swear it was a pentagram.
3: Really? Well, I suppose that could... It's like when it's 66.6 degrees inside or outside, right? The even if they're not chemtrails, even if they're contrails, the traditional leavings of a jet, right, as it passes through and disturbs the air up there, there was a picture of the American Southeast that I had... you know, posted up on the website, that was absolutely astounding. And even if you don't think there is any chem in the trail part of contrails, there can be no question but the contrails themselves contribute to the weird changing weather that we're having. Don't you think that's true? I mean, where there was a cloudless sky, you now have clouds or spread contrails in about two-thirds of the sky. And there's no way, just no way, that could not affect temperatures and perhaps weather patterns and the rest of it. Ah, but we live in strange times.
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be it sight, sound, smell, or touch, there's something inside that we need so much. The sight of a touch, or the scent of a sound, or the strength of an oak with roots deep in the ground. The wonder of flowers to be covered and then to burst up through tarmac to the sun again. Or to fly to the sun without burning a wing. To lie in a meadow and hear the grass sing.

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1: It is. How y'all doing? Coming up is a very bright guy, very bright, Howard Bloom. You may have heard him before on this program. He's almost single-handedly carved out a couple of new fields, paleo psychology and mass behavior. His book is Global Brain, The Evolution of Mass Mind from the Big Bang to the 21st century. And as you know, I've got a very great deal of interest in the global brain, in the mass mind and its powers. Anyway, his next goal is to establish a field he calls, I believe, omnology. That's what it looks like, omnology or something, he'll correct me. Bloom's cross-disciplinary theories trace crowd patterns from the precipitation of the first protons in the Big Bang to future trends in the life of humankind. For Bloom, mass behavior, paleo psychology, and omnology, is it? I don't know. Are fields that encompass nearly everything man can possibly know, testing his theories of mass emotion in the brutal lab of reality. Like a reality TV show. Bloom helped shape the careers of many famous musicians. Did you know that? He also wrote position papers for two winning political candidates, helped Sony establish its software beachhead here in the U.S., and helped turn Disney from an antique to a major player in the film world in the late 20th century. Wow! He helped guide Warner Brothers, CBS, and Paramount into new territory. From each of these experiences, Bloom milked new scientific insights that have given his scientific theories a remarkable depth. And again, the title of his book is Global Brain, The Evolution of Mass Mind from the Big Bang to the 21st Century, coming right up.

0: the producer of Coast to Coast AM, Lisa Lyon, talked to Howard, and then she talked to me, and she said, "Art, would you like to have Howard on?" And she began to sort of go off on a conversation regarding, in the same breath, Osama bin Laden and Michael Jackson. And I, from anybody else, I would have had to have talked to the guest first. Howard, no, he's a bright guy. He's going to know what he's talking about. But I couldn't in a million years imagine what the two would have in common in the context of any discussion I could even imagine. But we're going to find out right now. Howard, welcome.
1: Hi, Art. How are you?
0: Quite, well, better.
1: That's good.
0: I'm just fine. What in the world could these two have to do with each other?
1: Well, you know, my field is mass behavior.
0: Yes.
1: And the biggest mass behavior battle of our time is a battle between two cultures. It's been called, in fact, a clash of civilizations, not just by Samuel Huntington, the Harvard expert, but it's been called that by a guy named Osama bin Laden. And it is a clash, in his opinion, between a doctrinal clash, he says. It's a religious clash. It's a clash between, well, as I said, two civilizations. Michael Jackson, to me, represents one civilization, although that may seem like a peculiar choice. But you know, you mentioned that I've worked with rock stars.
0: That's right.
1: And you know that Michael Jackson is one of the people that I've worked with, so I have a very different opinion of him than the public does.
0: Okay, well then stop there.
1: Okay, go ahead.
0: Fine. Unleash that on us.
1: Okay, Michael Jackson is the most astonishing person I have ever met in my life. And I've worked with some extraordinarily important, interesting people. You know, I helped build the career for Prince. I worked with Billy Idol. I worked with Paul Simon. I worked with John Mellencamp. I worked with Bette Midler. A lot of very, very impressive people.
0: Indeed.
1: But Michael is so, these are all wonderful people, and yet Michael is so far ahead of them, Art.
0: It's impossible
1: for me to describe how.
0: Give it a shot. In what sense?
1: He has a quality of wonder that is astonishing. He and I stood next to each other at a billiard table in the pool house behind Marlon's house when they were working on the album jacket for the Victory Tour album.
0: Right.
1: And Michael and I stood there next to each other as Michael began to open the first of five portfolios that have been brought in from major artists by CBS's art director. When Michael opened the first portfolio, just far enough to see a small corner of the page, you could feel in his body language, you could feel that infinities were going off in his mind. This man was seeing what William Blake called on us to do, to see the world in a grain of sand,
0: yes.
1: The universe in a flower.
0: Yes.
1: That was happening in Michael's mind, and you could feel it. And Michael became almost orgasmic at the sight of the first few square inches. Then he peeled back the page a little bit further and saw the next few square inches. And the sounds coming out of him were ecstatic. They were, oh, oh, oh, oh, oh. And I have never, ever, ever seen that quality of appreciation, that quality of wonder, or anything even touching it in another human being. Now, that is a gift. And Michael has an enormous sense of obligation. I got a call one afternoon saying, in New York, my office was on 55th and Lexington Avenue. I got a call saying, you've got to be out here in California tonight by 11 o'clock. Michael has just decided to cancel his tour, and you're the only person he will listen to. You've got to talk him out of it.
0: Yes.
1: When I went into the van, you know, these trailers that are, they're basically set up to be dressing rooms at the lot, where the guys had been practicing their tour.
0: I'm familiar with them, yes.
1: Okay. It was an extraordinary experience. All the brothers were sitting behind me. Michael was sitting at the very end in the sort of throne, the power position. I was sitting directly diagonal to him. And Michael explained why he was going to cancel his tour. He was going to cancel it because his oldest brother had just come down with a bone splint in his knee. And his oldest brother, Jackie, has always handled all the dancing for the Jacksons and is, in Michael's opinion, the best dancer that he knows. Michael had spent a year. He had hired 110 of the brightest people in show business. He had put them all on contracts that guaranteed non-disclosure. In other words, they weren't allowed to talk about a thing that they were doing. In fact, legally, I'm not allowed to talk about any of the stuff that I'm talking about. I had to sign one of these agreements, too. But the fact is, he had been working on a tour that was designed to create in the kids who follow him the same kind of just overwhelming astonishment that he feels when he looks at a page in a portfolio by an interesting artist. And his obligation, and you could feel, I don't know exactly how to explain this, you could feel Michael's audience in his chest. You could feel tens of millions of kids in his chest. And there was no way, Art, no way in hell that he was ever, ever, ever going to let anyone disappoint those kids. There was no way he was going to let anybody cheat them.
0: All right. Listen to me now. Aside, I need to try and pry this out of you because it's something I and a lot of people who listen to me would like to understand. If you're that close to Michael Jackson, maybe you can answer it. Maybe you can come give us some kind of answer to it. I mean, look, aside from the current controversy, which we need not touch on, Michael Jackson is a weird guy. He does some really weird things. And I'm sure the larger audience out here would love any insight from someone who was close to him about how really strange he acts.
1: Well, let's clarify things. I'm not really close to him. I was close to him in 1985 and 1986. That's a long time ago.
0: Given?
1: I was originally going to say no to working with the Jacksons because the Jacksons didn't need me. They were very big. They didn't need somebody who was a crusader and a fighter. But when I walked into a hotel room with the Jackson brothers, I realized that something really ominous was going on. And what was going on, it later took me a long time to find out, was really, literally a fight for Michael Jackson's soul. And I lost my part of that fight because the brothers hired me to fight on behalf of Michael. Now, my impression at that point, first of all, when Michael first walked through a door and I walked up to him, I had never met him before. I'd read a pile of documents on him 6 inches thick. Every single one of them had told me he was weird. Every single one of them had told me he was a bubble baby. Every single one of them had told me that when I put my hand out to shake hands with Michael Jackson, Michael Jackson would shrink. He would pull away like a person who is not quite sane. And none of that happened, Art. When I put out my hand and said, "Hi, I'm Howard," he put out his hand and said, "Hi, I'm Michael," and it was so normal.
0: Well, wonderful.
1: So
0: but it's still, you know, the perception, whether it's accurate or not, is that he's a strange cat.
1: Okay,
0: I mean, my
1: sense of things back then, and remember, this is a limited time that I was close to Michael.
0: Yes.
1: But my sense of things is that we had a person who was remarkably down to earth, remarkably caring about other people, and who felt that he owed his audience every single surprise in the world. And as a consequence, at that point, I think Michael was putting out the stories about, remember the stories about the hyperbaric chamber he was sleeping in at night?
0: Yep.
1: His buying the elephant man and all kinds of strange things.
0: Yes.
1: I think Michael was doing these things, frankly, to keep his audience on his toes, to keep his audience surprised. I think that things really got out of hand because back in 1986, Michael was the most powerful person in the record industry, and he represented more power than almost anybody else in entertainment. He had sold 36 million albums. The previous biggest selling performer of all time had only sold 14 million. That
0: well,
1: was
0: all right, then let me try and nail this down. Are you
1: okay.
0: suggesting that Michael started by acting strangely for publicity or image reasons and then slipped from acting strangely into that being his reality?
1: Art, that is exactly what I'm saying, but Michael slipped into the hands of some of the smartest people in the entertainment business. However, those people are smart at doing things to increase their own power and their own profits, and they do not care who they hurt or how. And I believe that they have been manipulating Michael. This is a belief. This is a suspicion based on 6 months of researching within Michael Jackson camp to try to find out why things were going so terribly wrong.
0: Uh-huh.
1: And I think Michael's been in the hands of those people ever since then. And I think that every tendency that he has that did begin as an attempt to keep his public astonished has been used against him. He's been isolated and manipulated in so many ways. Even let's get down to the charges against him. You know, I mentioned when I was talking to Lisa, and I think she probably mentioned to you, a Billy Joel situation that relates to Michael Jackson. Why would Michael Jackson be heaped with so many lawsuits that have to do
0: you
1: with
0: know,
1: this?
0: Yeah, listen, first of all, we probably oughtn't talk about this. I mean, it's a court case ongoing, so that's something I'd probably rather avoid. But I am interested in his behavior, really interested in his behavior. And you really think that's the answer, that that he was sort of an image, crazy image kind of thing. I'm told that if people are telling a lie, it's not a direct analogy, but after a while, they finally believe that lie themselves. They believe it to be true. They've told it so many times. They believe it to be true. And you think this weird acting slipped from something for the audience to becoming the reality for Michael. That's an incredible story in itself.
1: Well, in a strange way, yes. I think that in all probability, I don't know what's going on with Michael's face, and it horrifies me when I see what's happened to Michael's face since the days when I knew him. But I do know that there are people around him who are encouraging him. People who work the way that the people around him work usually try to get their stars hooked on drugs and very, very isolated from reality. And they isolate them from reality by surrounding them. They say, look, your accountant, the guy that you've trusted for the last 20 years, he was good enough for you when you were a star, but now you're a megastar. Now you need a megastar accountant. And they put an accountant in place.
0: Yeah.
1: They put a lawyer in place who's their lawyer. They put a whole team in place who are their teams. So that the people who want to control a person like Michael Jackson, if they want him to believe that the sky is green or the sky is orange, they never have to even walk into the room and say directly to Michael, the sky is orange.
0: Well,
1: they
0: occasionally, Howard, we hear stories about people like Michael Jackson, and I don't know this to be true of him, but certainly many others, you know, big celebrities who have obviously made gazillions of dollars, and you're shocked because you hear they're broke.
1: Right.
0: They're broke. Boy, there have been a lot of those.
1: Right.
0: And so there must be some, indeed, weird dynamic going on behind the scenes with many of them.
1: Right. They're kidnapped for all practical purposes. They're perceptually kidnapped. They're surrounded with so many people, again, who will tell them that the sky is orange.
0: Yeah.
1: That the person who's doing the manipulation will never have to say it himself. And they are told so many of those lies that it defies belief. They are kept basically locked up in a hotel room. They are told that if you go out in public, this is something Michael believes, and it's quite true. Michael told me, look, the crowds out there, we were about to go to an NAACP event that I had set up. We were traveling in the van. There was a huge crowd waiting outside. Michael said, the crowd out there doesn't understand something. They don't understand that they love me, and because they love me, they would like to touch me. And I would like them to touch me and be able to touch every single one of them because I love them too. But a human being is no stronger than a strand of spaghetti that's been vastly overcooked. When a lot of people go snatching for you simultaneously, they can literally tear you apart.
0: Absolutely.
1: That's an accurate perception.
0: Oh, of course. I tell you, Howard, people who think that they want to be really famous ought to think 25 times and know the real truth of the life of people like Michael Jackson and anybody else in that class of fame. You're a prisoner of your own fame. It's something you really don't... I wouldn't wish it on anybody.
1: Well, Michael appreciates it because he feels he's been given a gift by God, and that he's been given that gift so that he can give that gift in turn to everybody else who ever sees him, everybody else he can ever touch. But the difficulty, as you just said, is that a manipulator will take advantage of the fact that he's a prisoner and will use that fact to totally separate Michael from any sort of reality. To take any tendencies. In other people's cases, the managers who do this would get you involved with heroin. They would get you involved with cocaine. They would make sure that the most attractive women you've ever seen come marching into your hotel room day after day, and that there are security guards outside your hotel room to make sure that you don't go out, and that you are told that those security guards are there to protect you.
0: Yeah. Is this a life you folks would want?
1: Well, it's the life Michael has grown up with. Remember, he was already seeing kings and queens in Europe when he was 5 years old.
0: Okay.
1: He's never had the kind of life that you and I have had, never had even a crack at it.
0: I've got that. All right. Well, so where in God's name, poor choice of words, where in the universe does Osama bin Laden fit in the context of the discussion that we've had so far?
1: Well, these are two, Michael Jackson and Osama, these are two of the greatest idealists on the face of the planet right now.
0: Idealists.
1: Osama wants nothing but to save you. He wants nothing but your own good. He wants nothing but to purify you. He wants nothing but to save you from what he says is the hell you've fallen into. You've been deceived, he says. He says you've been deceived by every leader you've ever had. It is sad to say, he says, that you are the worst civilization that ever existed on the face of this earth. And your leaders have deceived you into thinking that words like freedom and democracy and human rights and women's rights and gay rights are important, that these are good things. These are not good things. Any country that dares make up its own constitution, any country that dares make up its own laws, he says, is enslaving all of its citizens to Satan. And he wants to free you from Satan. He wants to free me, too. I don't want to be freed. I mean, I like human rights. I like free speech.
0: You don't like Satan, do you?
1: No, I'm not particularly fond of Satan, but you know, I do like the ability to speak with you on a wide variety of topics, which is what we've always done. And I do like the fact that we've been able to talk, I mean, that you were able to talk to Patrick Robertson about the subs that Islam may have, and that you can talk to, I have information on subs, as you know, too.
0: Yeah, we're going to get to that. That's the book I mentioned earlier.
1: But that stuff we can talk about. He doesn't want us to talk about that. He says, look, God came here in 620 A.D. to this planet. He came here for the more than 1,200th time. He kept trying to get his laws through to humanity, and humanity kept getting it wrong. Humanity kept lying about the messages it was given from God. Well, he came a final time in 620 A.D., and he gave the laws, all the laws man would need to control any aspect of his life, including his government. And he gave them directly to Muhammad.
0: All right, hold it right there. And then, of course, dispersed, read, and studied in the Quran. Coming up, more Howard Bloom. He's quite a guy. I'm Art Bell.

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1: It is indeed. And earlier I played kind of a, I don't know what you'd call it. It's kind of a parody song called The Kingdom of Nye, which a lot of you like. That was somebody called Smokey Franks who did that. Funny stuff. Smokey, really funny stuff. Anyway, we've got on our hands right now Howard Bloom, and now he's talking about somebody I'm really, really interested in, Osama bin Laden. There's a lot of things I want to know about Osama, why he thinks what he thinks about us, what he'll do about it, how big Al-Qaeda is. Boy, I've just got all kinds of questions about that, so onward and upward.
2: Would you...
1: questions about this. I really do. You remember we had somebody on the show, or maybe it was a caller, who said, hey, Art, you remember how the CIA for many years underestimated the ability in many ways of the former Soviet Union? I mean, it's pretty well generally admitted right now that occurred. And even though 9/11, of course, very much occurred, that was X number of men who gave their lives. And since then, what do we really know about Al-Qaeda? What do we know about them? How big they are? Anything else? You know, we've gone to Afghanistan and blasted a lot of them into martyrdom. And we have arrested them all over the world. And about Osama bin Laden and about Al-Qaeda, we really don't know one hell of a lot about them. And I mean, Howard, how many Al-Qaeda, do you think, still exist out there? Has this organization actually grown since 9/11, or have we killed them off, or where are we?
3: Well, 9/11 is referred to as the Blessed Day of New York. It is referred to as the Blessed Day of the Great Victory. Within 2 weeks of the time that the towers went down, there were full-color posters selling all over the Islamic world.
1: I'm sure.
3: Of Osama and behind him, all kinds of pictures of the towers falling.
1: Yeah.
3: In Nigeria, which we don't think of as an Islamic country, but the upper six states of Nigeria are all Islamic. And by the way, have had terrible brawls, a lot of people, hundreds of people killed in battles between Christians and Muslims.
1: Yes.
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1: Model. And Osama as a role model is the most compelling role model probably in the Islamic world in our entire lifetime. And remember, our lifetimes include the Ayatollah Khomeini, who tossed over the government of Iran and took it over.
2: That's
1: and was
2: right.
1: himself a tremendous icon to Osama.
2: Okay. I buy into what you're saying so far. So he's a hero of the Islamic world, and much more so than we know, because our press doesn't report that, do they?
1: And our press doesn't report accurately what's going on. Our press does not. When we say, for example, remember there was a story about 3 months ago about the fact that Osama had put a price on the head of the head of the United Nations, Kofi Annan, and Paul Bremer.
2: Yes.
1: Well, Osama does not make one-paragraph soundbite speeches. Osama makes two-hour-long speeches.
2: Right.
1: Extraordinary speeches.
2: Right.
1: And another basic message, and one the message about putting gold on the head of these guys was one paragraph long. The message that the rest of the paragraphs really tried to drive home was, you, if you are a student anywhere in this world, and if you believe in Islam, and if you want to purify and save this world, drop your studies, no matter where you are, and come to Iraq and fight the jihad, fight the great global war between unbelief and belief.
2: Yes.
1: Now, what does that mean, unbelief and belief? It means that either you believe in Islam or you're either slated for extermination or you're slated for conversion, ideally for conversion. After all, our goal is to save you if we're followers of Osama. Our goal is not to exterminate you, to liberate you.
2: Yes, but I take it that he's given up on many in the United States. I mean, just flat given up on us, and that puts us into the extinction category.
1: Well, I think so, too, because one of his followers quoting him said, they will never be able to believe the nature of the next blow. It will come from areas so astonishing that it will utterly surprise them.
2: Well, all right, that takes a lot of things. It takes a lot of people. It takes a lot of resources. And so that's where my question, my other big question is, how big is Al-Qaeda?
1: There is no way to judge because Al-Qaeda is running an entirely new form of war. Al-Qaeda has invented a new kind of war. Al-Qaeda has invented a nomadic form of warfare that can drift like a wind through cities like Hamburg, like New York, like Los Angeles, like Toronto, even like the major cities of the Far East.
2: Well, okay, Howard, we hit them really hard in Afghanistan. And of course, I don't know how hard or how effective it was, but how crippling do you think that blow was to Al-Qaeda?
1: It wasn't crippling, and it was crippling. Here's how it was crippling. A friend of mine came back from Bangladesh last week. He'd spent a month there. He's from Bangladesh, and he's Islamic. He says, no matter what you think of George Bush, you've got to realize that over in Bangladesh right now, when people are talking about hitting somebody hard and never quitting, they are saying, hit him like George Bush. That means that George Bush, who's a candidate I don't personally support, but George Bush is winning not just respect in the Islamic community, he's driving a message home that he can win, and Osama may not be able to win. That's been tremendously effective.
2: Is there any other language they understand? I mean, if we're not going to convert, and quite clearly we are not going to convert, then we have to be exterminated. And so if George Bush, you believe, obviously, that George Bush understands what you have just explained. And the moment you understand that, then there's only one conclusion you can come to, and that's that you must exterminate your enemy before they exterminate you, the good old classic self-defense posture. And that's what we're doing, isn't it?
1: Well, we're not exterminating them. We're hitting them very hard, and it's very important. We're not hitting them hard in Iraq.
2: Wouldn't you think if we could, we would exterminate them?
1: Oh, God, I would hope not.
2: I'm not talking about the entire Islamic world,
1: right.
2: Howard. I'm talking about...

0: The radicalized element, the number that have been radicalized so far, if we could exterminate those, I think we would.
1: Well, okay. My we're talking about basic values and personal values here.
0: Yes.
1: My personal values are whenever you can, save your enemy. But if it's a choice between you or your enemy, kill your enemy. In other words, if it's your life versus his,
0: that's what it comes
1: those
0: down
1: are the only
0: to,
1: choices.
0: That's it. That's it. So I mean, that is what George Bush is doing, is it not?
1: That's what apparently he has effectively done in Afghanistan. Now, here's another little story from another one of my Islamic friends. In the first 2 weeks after 9/11, one of my Islamic friends would not dare open his mouth about how he felt in the Islamic community because there was a sense of secret joy pulsing through the upper middle class, professional Islamic community
0: yes.
1: here in New York City.
0: Uh-huh.
1: And if he showed that he did not share this joy, he was afraid of being deemed un-Islamic.
0: Got it. Sure.
1: But as soon as we hit Afghanistan, all of a sudden he was able to open his mouth. All of a sudden he was able to talk. Force, the use of force directly against Al-Qaeda, had given him a freedom to express his point of view. Iraq is an entirely different situation. I cannot tell. In fact, I need to talk to him again to find out to what extent Iraq is helping us. My impression from what he said is that Iraq is helping us, but Iraq is a tricky situation. It's a tricky situation because we've made it the world's first humanitarian war. Let me give you an example of what I mean by that. Back in 150 years ago, there was a war very similar to the Iraq War. It was a small, localized war. It was called the Crimean War. 650,000 people died in that war. In the Iraq War so far, if you include all the civilians and the highest, and if you include the highest estimate of civilians killed, and if you include the 1,100 Americans killed, that's a total of approximately 15,000 people who have been killed. 15,000 people compared to 650,000 people, that means that we've saved basically the equivalent of somewhere in the neighborhood of 635,000 lives over what previous wars would have cost. Now, can we make that kind of, quote, humanitarian war? No war is humanitarian. But can we make that kind of, quote, humanitarian war and still have an impact on militant Islam? Apparently, we are having an impact. The difficulty is that...
0: I would like to know how much of an impact. I would like to know how big they are. I would like to know what their intentions from here on out are. These aren't small questions.
1: No, these are big questions.
0: Yes.
1: And as far as intentions are concerned, you know exactly what their intentions
0: are. To kill us.
1: You know that they have been training in the use of nuclear weapons, of chemical weapons, and of biological weapons for years. Now, here's what training can achieve. I'm going to give you another ballpark example. Once upon a time, a guy named Park Chung-hee took over an absolutely impoverished country called South Korea. And he declared that he was going to create steel mills in South Korea. The IMF and the World Bank told him he was crazy. You could not do it in South Korea. Everybody had a steel mill. Nobody needed steel from Korea. He took something like 3,000 potential employees. He took them out to an open field. He had a group of foreign technicians work with them for 3 years, and they practiced every move they would ever make if there were a steel mill. Now, remember, this is an open field.
0: Yes.
1: And they're practicing how to make moves on machines that don't exist. Then he built the steel mill. Well, guess what happened with his steel mills?
0: What?
1: He put the American steel industry out of business. At that point, the Japanese were looking as if they might put the American steel makers out of business, and he, for all practical purposes, put the Japanese out of business. In other words, practice counts. If practice demonstrates what your intentions are,
0: yes.
1: Take those intentions really seriously. Because this was an economic war, and we didn't lose lives to Park Chung-hee. We did not lose lives to South Korea.
0: Mm-hmm.
1: But the folks of Al-Qaeda, under Osama bin Laden, have been practicing to exterminate us using nuclear, chemical, and biological weapons. Take that practice very seriously. Then add to it, if you'd like, the following little grain of salt. 350,000 tons of Soviet nuclear materials alone have not been secured. There is no count on how much nuclear material is missing. There is no way of knowing how much of that nuclear material is in Osama's hands. But there is something we do know about.
0: Are you aware of whether there are actually those famed or infamous suitcase bombs out there?
1: Yes, I've followed it. It's a very confusing trail. There are many seemingly valid claims that there are suitcase bombs out there. And one of the editors of a Pakistani newspaper who has allegedly interviewed Osama quite a few times had a long conversation with Aman Zawahiri, with Osama's lieutenant, his right-hand man.
0: Yes.
1: The man, some say, is the real mastermind of the group. And Zawahiri laughed when he was asked about the suitcase weapons. He said, of course we've got the suitcase weapons. Are you silly? Of course we've got them.
0: Hmm. Well, I hear a lot of things and rumors about those weapons. For example, I hear that, well, if you hold them too long, they might not be effective.
1: Right,
0: I mean,
1: they may not still work.
0: That's right. So
1: right.
0: If they've got them, they've almost got to use them or lose them, right?
1: Well, because I'm not an expert on the suitcase nukes, I can't absolutely tell you this, and something else to be aware of. The Pakistani editor who made this claim is somewhat questionable. He's made a lot of quaint claims that seem a little bit too far off base. So we don't know about the suitcase nukes, but we do know that Islam does have nukes that it is keeping in good repair, that it's cranking out constantly. It's cranking out new ones.
0: Now, when you say nukes, if you don't mean suitcase bombs, then you mean nuclear devices.
1: Nuclear devices and specifically nuclear warheads. Can we dive into the... Let's do some deep diving and go into the subs.
0: All right, submarines.
1: Which is where you were going in the previous episode with Patrick.
0: This was not a previous
1: episode.
0: You got to understand. This is Patrick Robinson wrote a book that I just read called Barracuda 945. It's about a nuclear submarine getting into the hands of Al-Qaeda.
1: Right.
0: And it's an incredible story, and it just resonated when I saw what you were going to talk about tonight. Now, if you know a lot about submarine warfare, you know that a nuclear submarine would be particularly frightful because going at slower speeds, there's nothing that can detect them. Nothing. But you weren't postulating a nuke, were you? You were postulating perhaps a diesel or something?
1: These are conventional subs.
0: Well, they're detectable, you know.
1: Well, no, not these. These are super stealth subs. The story goes like this. Back in 1994, DCN, which is a state government-owned shipping yard that makes all of the naval vessels for the French Navy and has made them, by the way, it was owned until recently entirely by the French Navy.
0: Yes.
1: It's been spun off as a semi-detached company in order to make some extra profit. They have, you know that the French will do everything in their power to outdo the Brits and to outdo the Americans at every single weapon system we've got.
0: Yep.
1: They take huge pride in this. And they have developed this super stealth sub. It's called the Augusta 90B. Its acoustic signature is absolutely minimized. Its electromagnetic signature is absolutely minimized. And its thermal signature is absolutely minimized. Yes, it operates on diesel partly. It operates partly on diesel propulsion system. But that diesel propulsion system is double suspended. It's got the equivalent of the suspension system in your car, so that the vibration of the diesel engines doesn't make it to the hull.
0: But even that said, diesel submarines have to surface.
1: Ah, but not these.
0: What?
1: These have a liquid oxygen propulsion system called a MESMA. And the liquid oxygen propulsion system allows them to stay submerged, just like a nuclear sub, for 60 days without coming up for air.
0: Oh, my God. Where is all of this information available?
1: The information is all over the place. All you have to do is enter Augusta 90B, A-G-O-S-T-A,
0: all right.
1: 90B,
0: all right.
1: Into Google. And you'll find it all over the place. You'll find it everywhere but in our newspapers. You'll find it everywhere but on our radio and television.
0: I've never heard, you're right about that, because you're telling me something new here. I've never heard this, Howard.
1: Well, not only did the French, here's what the French did. First of all, these subs carry 16 cruise missiles each. These are cruise missiles with a range of 165 miles. And according to the captain of the crew that piloted the first sub from Cherbourg Harbor over to Pakistan, that then piloted the second sub and helped build it in a next-generation shipyard that the French helped the Pakistanis build in Karachi.
0: Can these cruise missiles carry nuclear tips?
1: Yes.
0: Oh, my God.
1: The captain of these vessels says specifically that these submarines were acquired for second-strike nuclear capability. Now, what does that mean about the what these missiles are carrying? What kind of warheads? Nuclear. It means they were acquired to carry nuclear weapons. Now, nuclear technology has gone a long way since the 1940s when we developed Big Boy and Little Boy.
0: Yes.
1: Those were weapons so huge that you had to, if you were going to deliver them, you had to have a huge cargo capacity. Since then, nuclear weapons have been miniaturized. Now, it turns out that, you know, that the first Islamic bomb was tested in 1998, and, of course, it was tested in Pakistan. Pakistan developed the technology.
0: All right. Look, Howard, we're here at the top of the hour. Hold on just a moment. We'll be right back, and we will continue talking about... Howard just told us something that's probably the scariest thing I've ever heard. Now, we have not yet asked if they actually have one of these submarines, but if they do, then America's potentially in really serious trouble. From the high desert, I'm Art Bell.

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1: Well, there's really no question about it. Submarines that can't be detected with nuclear weapons that can be delivered are... It's the most frightening prospect that anybody could ever imagine. And Howard Bloom is saying it's real, that they do exist. We have yet to ask if they're actually in the hands of Al-Qaeda, but I think we'll do that next. Did you... All right, once again, Howard Bloom. And just before we get back to the subs, Howard, there is something that I want to bring up with you. And I'm in a big tangle with these 9/11 conspiracy people. And they ask questions like this. Hey, Art, what's wrong with you? Do you really think that 10 people with a knife could have done this? If so, I've got two bridges for you. Well, you know, there is this group out there right now, Howard, that thinks that people within the United States government did this to themselves, that this is all a great conspiracy orchestrated from within the dark center of the New World Order or something like that. You got any thoughts on that?
2: Yeah, it's absolute racism. The basic idea is the only people who could possibly have done this to us are us. The only people who could possibly have done this to us are the Mossad and the CIA, right?
1: Well, I mean,
2: now, what does that tell
1: saying,
2: you about everybody else in the world? They're pygmies. Nobody else has the brain power to do this. I mean, give me a break.
1: I guess that's the assumption, right? It has to be.
2: Yeah. And that is racism to the nth degree. Every country that has ever become that arrogant, every superpower that has ever become that arrogant has fallen. And it's fallen at the hands of miserable little barbarians that it took for granted as subhumans all of its life. And one of the greatest examples of that is the Eastern and Western Roman Empire, all of whose territory was snatched by a bunch of desert fleas who couldn't possibly do a thing because these guys only rode camels and they lived in tents.
1: Right.
2: And guess who they were?
1: Right.
2: They were the Muslims who took over almost all the known world between 620 and roughly 1500.
1: All right. Well, I just wanted to get that out of the way. All right. So, look, the submarines, my God, that's such an incredibly frightening prospect that there would exist a submarine that could do this in the hands of the French who. So are you suggesting that Al-Qaeda may already have one, or they're bargaining for one, or where are we here?
2: Well, here's where we are. You asked a question before we stopped. Do these exist? There are two of them. They're in Islamic hands. I mean, there are quite a few more, but there are two of them in Islamic hands. The first one was driven from Cherbourg Harbor over to Pakistan by the crew that I mentioned before, whose captain said that these were designed or were purchased specifically for their nuclear capabilities. The second one was built under the following conditions. The Pakistanis made a deal with DCN, the French company, and they said, we'll buy the first submarine from you, but you have to teach us and our technicians how to build an entire shipyard, a next-generation shipyard, that is capable of building submarine number 2 and number 3.
1: Gotcha.
2: So submarine number 2 has been built almost entirely in Pakistan. The only thing the Pakistanis did not build was the hull. And that submarine was commissioned in 2000.
1: All right, but Howard, being in the hands of the Pakistanis is one thing.
2: Yes.
1: Being in the hands of Al-Qaeda is another thing.
2: Right.
1: So
2: how in the world does Osama fit into this picture? Well, the real question here is Osama using Pervez Musharraf as a puppet, or is Pervez Musharraf using Osama bin Laden as a puppet? Yosef Bedonsky, who is one of the experts on this subject, says that it's Pervez Musharraf who is using Osama as a puppet. That it's in Pervez Musharraf, the head of Pakistan's interest, the military dictator's interest, to make sure that Osama stays on the loose and that he can continually chase Osama, because as long as he continues chasing Osama, we do things like the things we've done over the last 6 months. 6 months ago, we gave him permission to launch the first mid-range ballistic Islamic missile, a missile with a warhead or with a distance of 1,800 miles, a range of 1,800 miles. 2 months later, we gave him permission to launch one of his 930-mile range ballistic missiles, presumably with much more advanced targeting and guidance capabilities. We've also given him permission not only to build these subs himself, but to do it with no coverage.
1: But again...
2: Okay, now you, if you were Osama, and you had a Pervez Musharraf to whom the United States owed favor after favor after favor, how long would you keep Pervez in power? For example, if there were a third submarine of this sort being built entirely by Pakistanis,
1: yes,
2: in a next-generation Pakistani shipyard, and you're Osama, and remember, one of the smarts you have, one of your advantages is that you, Osama, always work in multiples. You always work with redundancy. You used four planes to get at the World Slender. Not one, not two, not three, but four. So that if one went down or two went down, it didn't matter.
1: It was going to still happen, yes.
2: Exactly. Now, your people used how many car bombs in Spain in order to change the Spanish elections? 10. One failed to go off. It didn't matter.
1: It's a good point.
2: Even if five,
1: yes,
2: failed to go off, it wouldn't have mattered.
1: All right, yes. This is their known history, so yes.
2: So you use redundancy. Okay, I'm going to give you the choice. Do you want to knock over Pervez Musharraf now when you've only got two submarines with a total of 32 missiles, each with a ballistic, each with an atomic tip? Or do you want to wait until submarine number three comes rolling out of the shipyards and you've got 48 nuclear missiles?
1: Well, you wait. You wait. But do they actually have the assets to achieve that?
2: Yes, because... there's always been a big question. Back when I was writing Global Brain and researching it,
1: yes,
2: in 1998, 1999, Pakistan was on the verge of falling into Osama's hands already. You remember that way, way back in the good old days, around 1991 or so, there were riots in the streets of one country over the very title of a book called The Satanic Verses by Salman Rushdie. And those riots went on for 4 days and four nights until finally the man we thought of as the most extremist militant Muslim on the face of the planet, the Ayatollah Khomeini, was shamed into putting out a fatwa on the head of the author. Do you know where the crowds were that were doing those riots that finally shamed the Ayatollah into this act
1: of
2: putting a price on the head of Salman Rushdie?
1: Where?
2: They were in Pakistan.
1: Pakistan. All right.
2: The man who basically runs the street mobs, who runs the street, who has a huge, huge following in the militant community. I mean, he runs the militant community. Actually went on 60 Minutes. His name is Fazlur Rahman. And he said, God has ordered us to build atomic weapons.
1: But, Howard, if the nation of Pakistan effectively were co-opted, let's say that occurred.
2: Right.
1: And a nuclear weapon was used against any American interest anywhere, America would immediately retaliate with just absolute knowledge about a state that had sponsored this. So the retaliation from America would be...
2: it would wipe Pakistan off the map,
1: it
2: right?
1: It sure as hell would.
2: And Pakistan's one of the five most populous countries in the Islamic world. So you'd think that would make a difference, right?
1: You would think that it would make it all not happen that way, that instead of causing us to retaliate against Pakistan, there would be some third party and some fishy way that they got it that wouldn't be as direct as you're suggesting.
2: No, they don't have to do that because Osama doesn't think like you and me. Remember you were implying earlier in the program that we should come to know how Osama thinks?
1: Absolutely, yes.
2: Well, it's an absolute necessity. because Osama says there are no such thing as national boundaries. National boundaries were obscenities.
1: So are you telling me in Osama's mind the destruction of Pakistan would be a necessary sacrifice?
2: Oh, not even a necessary sacrifice. A blessed sacrifice.
1: A blessed sacrifice.
2: Because Osama says, you, people, sin. Now follow this.
1: Yeah, this is frightening,
2: in,
1: all right.
2: In basic biology, you can have battles between two reproductive strategies. One reproductive strategy is produce as many kids as you can, as fast as you can, and put as little investment into those kids as possible.
1: Yes.
2: The other reproductive strategy is have as few kids as you can and put as much investment into each kid as you can.
1: Right.
2: These are called R and K strategies in population biology. Well, you were watching one of the great experiments in population biology unfold before your very eyes on this planet, because Osama says outright, here's why I can beat you. I can beat you because you turn your women into whores and prostitutes. You let them show their faces and their legs on the street. I know how to honor women. One honors women by keeping them at home. One honors women by keeping them pregnant. And I will have 7 children per wife, and I can have 4 wives. And if I'm like my father, I can swap wives, so I can have between 11 and 20 wives. I can afford to have so many children that I can out-reproduce you to the nth degree. And you, because of the sinful way you treat women, because you use sex for pleasure, and I use sex for procreation.
1: So, he says.
2: Yeah, so you cannot afford to lose your kids. You are cowards. Look what happened to you in Somalia when just one body of one of your men was dragged through the streets. You are cowards, but we are not. I can afford to sacrifice 7 of my kids. And in fact, I can celebrate it, because those 7 kids will be martyrs. This planet is but a speck of dust in the eye of God, he says. Life on this planet is short, but life in heaven, life in paradise, or life in hell,
1: yes,
2: that is eternal. I can afford to send 7 of my kids to paradise as martyrs, and you cannot. For every one kid you can sacrifice, I can sacrifice 7. For every 1 hour you put into war, I can put in 7.
1: You know this to be his psychology. You know this.
2: He's done it. His speeches are so overt.
1: We never hear them. Oh, you're right. You know, that was another important thing you said earlier, that they virtually picked only one paragraph out of a couple of hours of what he said. You're absolutely correct about that. We don't have space in the American media for this, but even, you know, after you go, okay, fine, CNN and the networks don't report on the rest of the speech so that we might understand where his head is.
2: Well, what's really disturbing to me is,
1: but why don't the magazines
2: speeches
1: do it? Why aren't some of the magazines like Newsweek going into the psychology of this man?
2: Well, actually, the Atlantic Monthly has been doing a superb job within the limits of its capacities of covering this, and it's been covering it issue after issue. The New York Times Sunday Magazine has made a couple, 2 stabs at it. But frankly, these speeches are long. I can read you a batch, material from one of his speeches.
1: No, no, that's all right. I'm accepting your assessment of those words, and it does ring true. I mean, what you've said, that is believed, and I'm trying to absorb that. And once you do, it's a pretty frightening absorption, because you realize what it means they will do.
2: And it also means there is only one Ummah. There is only one body of Islam. There are no boundaries. Iran, Iraq, Pakistan, those do not exist. There is just one Islamic people. And God has given Islam a goal. And that goal is to take the world that he has created and take all the humans he has created and bring them to the clear and obvious truth. One of Osama's followers said to CNN just this last week, now this is a very educated Brit in his 30s. This is a kid who was born and raised in Britain of Islamic parents. And he says, this idea of freedom is sick. The whole of Western philosophy and Western civilization, freedom, democracy, human rights, international law,
1: it's all sick.
2: Sick.
1: Sick. Sick and evil. And I guess if you really believe that, then all right. So they would then take those actions. They would get hold of a sub if they could. They would fire nuclear weapons at us. They would allow the destruction of Pakistan, maybe other countries. But you know, for this, the kind of thing that you're describing, and I guess I'm not willing to believe that most Pakistanis, I'm not talking of the radicalized now, but most, for example, Pakistanis would be unwilling to risk the prospect of annihilation. And while I understand that the radicalized would, I don't think I yet believe that the masses would.
2: Well, it depends on the masses. About half the masses are radicalized. About half the masses aren't. And you're dead right about the half the masses that aren't. The half the masses that aren't say, well, one of them said to me a month ago, look, I want affiliation with America.
1: Right.
2: I want to have the kind of American way of life for my kids.
1: Right.
2: There is no way in hell I want to have anything to do with these crazies.
1: All right. Well, I would think that the first a priority of Osama would be to eliminate those infidels that he finds around him at home, wherever home happens
2: he's
1: to be.
2: He's made that very obvious. Yep.
1: Yes.
2: He said exactly that over and over again.
1: Yes. So we'd be down the line somewhere compared to those that he would have to fight to, say, take Pakistan, just as an example.
2: And there's another thing to remember. The armed services and the ISI of Pakistan, the ISI is the CIA of Pakistan,
1: yes,
2: worked very closely with us in 1979. And worked very. We also worked with the PLA, the Chinese People's Liberation Army.
1: Yes.
2: We all worked together on a joint project. It was to put together an army of people from 35 countries, 50,000 men, who we would pretend were Afghan freedom fighters. And we trained them in the use of things like Stinger missiles. And one of the people that we recruited idealists from all over the Islamic world. And one of the idealists that we recruited straight out of an engineering program in a Saudi university was named Osama bin Laden. So the ISI and the Pakistani military, it's hard to tell who has the greatest number of followers, Pervez Musharraf,
1: yes,
2: or Osama bin Laden.
1: Isn't
2: However, if you're Osama and I tell you be patient, and I say you have a choice, you can be patient and wait another 18 months, and I'll give you submarine number 3. Or you can take the 2 submarines and run with them immediately. That would be the choice you'd be up against. Let me give you another historical example. Back in the 1930s, there was a country that was so staunchly democratic that it was ridiculous. In the days of the Roaring Twenties and jazz, there were flappers in this country, and they were having wild dances with men in the middle of the night. It was a very, very American-style scene. And then, but the military wasn't too fond of this. The military had an entirely different approach to how this country should be handled, a very disciplined, very structured, and very dangerous approach, an approach that really wanted to take on enemies. The military in this country, within the period of a couple of weeks, assassinated approximately 7 key people in the government and took over. The country's called Japan. And that country then went to take over as much of it could of China and went to war with us.
1: All true, yes.
2: So a few assassinations can take you a long way.
1: I suppose so. So you consider the scenario where Al-Qaeda would get hold of a sub to be how probable?
2: I think that there's a 50 to 60% chance of it. I think that we really have to do something about these subs, Art. Think of one other thing.
1: What would you do, Howard? I mean, we know what now exists.
2: I've been in touch with people at lower levels of our intelligence apparatus and the State Department and stuff like that about this. And some of them are highly alarmed by it, but then as soon as they take it to their higher-ups, they're told to keep quiet. And some are very, very smug. And simply say, oh, no, we have all the devices in the world.
1: Any idea why they would be told to keep quiet?
2: Well, this is something, Art, this is a very hard one to say. Because, first, let's go back to the question of what would I do about it. We claim that we know where these, that is, the people in the government that I've been in touch with claim, oh, we know exactly where these things are. We know exactly what to do about them. We've been tracking them for years. Well, if we've been tracking them for years, let's get rid of them.
1: Yes.
2: Let's get rid of them fast. let's do a significant amount of damage to the shipyard in the shipyard in Karachi that's capable of making more of them.
1: So that's one group, I guess. Whispering what, in the president's ear or something?
2: No, that's not a group at all. That's what I'm saying to you.
1: All right, listen, hold on, Howard. And we'll be right back.

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1: I think many times the words of Howard Bloom are intended or land as sort of a general bashing of all Islamics. Well, it ain't true, not even by his own words. I mean, if you listen to the words he has said himself, even regarding Pakistan, it was about 50-50, and that would be a pretty dire prediction, which he made at that, but certainly not of all of Islam. However, I don't think any of you can deny that there are people out there so radicalized and so prepared to die for what they believe that they will kill us in mass. They have decided to commit genocide against us. And they, if they have the ability, if they have the weapon, they will use it. They will kill us. If they can take out one or several of our cities with nuclear weapons or biological weapons, they're going to do it. So that's the fight we're in. I don't really see how anybody cannot understand that fact after 9/11. That is, we're in the fight of our lives. We are indeed at war. And anybody who believes anything else is, I don't know. They've got their head somewhere they ought not have it. All right, so the question is, Howard, what do we do about it? Do we blow up the facility where this sub is to be manufactured? Do we blow up the subs? Well, it seems an unlikely action for us to be able to take under present circumstances, doesn't it?
2: It does, and yet we may have to do something very unlikely. Within 2 weeks after 9/11, another of my Islamic friends, because you're dead right, I do not condemn all Muslims by any stretch of the imagination.
1: Yeah, you're heard that way, though, sometimes, by some people.
2: Yeah, I know, but the fact is that I would love to be able to talk to more and more and more of my Islamic friends. I meet with one of them once a week. I have another one who's the head of a major organization against terrorism coming up here to meet with me next week. And some of the most remarkable people in the world have been kidnapped by the crazies in their own culture. They've been intimidated. You know, we have protest movements, and we take those for granted. They're part of the Western system. It's not a part of the Islamic system, and that means that many of my friends who are intelligent, bright, wonderful, wonderful human beings do not get a chance to speak up. They're like the Germans, who were also wonderful people,
1: but you're
2: who
1: saying,
2: were kidnapped by the Nazis.
1: Yes, and you're saying they have found voice since we've demonstrated the muscle in Afghanistan.
2: They found a little bit more of a voice. Now, before 9/11, there were a couple of what are called liberal Islamic groups on the Internet, but there were no names given for anyone on the groups. They did not dare give their names. Since 9/11, at least one group, and that's the Free Islamic Coalition Against Terrorism, has finally given the names of some of its personnel. There's another one that a friend of mine named Munawar Anis, who is Islamic and who is the former Minister of Education for Malaysia, has told me about. And indeed, when I went up on its website, it also gave the names of some of its people. So yes, via the Afghan war, we have freed a few Islamic voices to get out from under this repression.
1: Well, is there any good assessment of the size and capability of Al-Qaeda? How much, I mean, that's one thing that through the entire Cold War we apparently suffered from, overestimating, why ever it occurred, the capability of the Soviet Union. I mean, we just really got that one wrong.
2: And it is very easy to overestimate. Charles Lindbergh was taken over to Germany in roughly 1935 and shown a whole bunch of aircraft which were prototypes, but was told that the hangars were filled with them. And America was encouraged via Lindbergh to overassess German capabilities so that we would lay low when Germany took over Czechoslovakia.
1: Well, there's also the military-industrial complex, that which we were warned very specifically about by President Eisenhower.
2: Right.
1: And it is, of course, in their interest for there to be a bad guy.
2: Right.
1: For there to be a need to defend ourselves and build lots of big machinery and stuff to, you know, get that job done that can sail through windows and explode, all of that sort of thing. They're
2: right.
1: very interested in that. So are we overestimating Al-Qaeda? But then, of course, the other side of the argument is, look what they did just do. So somewhere in there, I need to have, and the American people need to have a true understanding of what the capabilities are. Is it that big a mystery, Howard?
2: It is that big a mystery, and there's a very good reason. In military terms, you always cloak. You take advantage of your biggest advantage is surprise.
1: Yes.
2: Surprise means absolutely befuddling the perceptions of your enemy. If one of the things that Julius Caesar would have told you is, if you are small, look big. And if you are big, look small.
1: Yeah.
2: Always keep them confused.
1: Yeah.
2: It is impossible to tell how many members and potential members there are of a group that operates in two ways. First of all, it filters through the cities of the West. It thrives in the cities of the West. After all, it lives off Western technology. Without the Internet, there would be no Al-Qaeda. Al-Qaeda literally means the equivalent of a computer database. Without what's called stenographic coding on computer screens, there would be no Al-Qaeda. Without websites, there would be no Al-Qaeda. I call Al-Qaeda the world's first parallel distributed conspiracy, which means you don't even need coordination in Al-Qaeda. The information is given out so publicly that a lot of groups operating totally independently can work toward the same end because they all share the same goals. Take a look, for example, at one of our areas of vulnerability, and that is our sonar. When I talk to my friends in government and they get hushed by the people above them say, oh, we know all about those subs. Oh, we have all kinds of means of keeping track of those subs.
1: Mm.
2: Well, that's not what the Navy says on its website about our sonar.
1: Right.
2: But more important, I mean, what it says basically is that our sonar is dependent right now on what's called passive surveillance towed array sonar systems. And passive systems, according to the Navy, is not able to detect stealth subs. And here's a specific quote from a Navy website. The submarines prowling the world's oceans today are much quieter and more deadly than ever before. An undetected enemy submarine is an underwater terrorist threatening any surface ship or coastline within its range.
1: You bet.
2: Then it goes on to say that its current sonar, passive sonar, is incapable of detecting these things until they're within a few feet of you. They are lobbying for something called active sonar arrays, but those active sonar arrays are apparently not yet online. However, and that's about as much information as you'll find the Navy publishing, but here's what you'll find on a site called IslamOnline.com. It says that CERTAS is based in Virginia. CERTAS, remember, that's this advanced sonar system that we've got.
1: Mm-hmm.
2: CERTAS, and it's not even good enough. Nonetheless, the site says CERTAS is based in Virginia, USA. It regularly operates from ports in Scotland, Spain, Japan, Pearl Harbor, Hawaii, and California. In addition to CERTAS, the Army has remote-controlled underwater vehicles equipped with advanced sensors that were designed for Navy SEALs and the function to explore shallow water, specifically in the Yellow Sea and in Southeast Asia and the Persian Gulf. These are, of course, all areas where the submarines we're talking about are able to, or where they have to start their missions.
1: Yes.
2: Now, why would a public Islamic site have more information on our sonar and its weaknesses, including passive sonar versus active sonar, than our Navy even has available? And our Navy says that we are totally vulnerable, that we do not have the sonar that we need to detect these things. Well, here's one answer. If you've got a parallel distributed conspiracy, and if you've got cells going all over the world,
1: mm-hmm.
2: and they're all basically syncing by keeping track of the same information, then you don't put your information, you don't hide your information, you hide it in plain sight. It's the purloined letter principle from Edgar Allan Poe. Put your information out there in plain sight, share it with everybody that you can, and those who sympathize with you will use that information to be your ally.
1: But it is absolutely necessary that we understand the extent of the enemy's capability. It's essential. We just can't fight against them unless we understand what we're fighting.
2: I agree with you totally. The first thing that we can do is we can examine their rhetoric. An enemy's rhetoric tells you a lot. If we have been reading Hitler's Mein Kampf,
1: that's so
2: instead
1: true.
2: Of deliberately ignoring it.
1: That's so true.
2: Now, remember, back in 1935 and 1936, every time the German correspondent for the London Times tried to send in a story about what was really going on, his editor, the editor of the Times of London, one of the most influential papers in the world, said, please stop sending us these reports. We cannot print them. We do not want to disturb Mr. Hitler. And that's the equivalent of what we're doing now. I sat down with a friend who manages 15 of the top Mideast experts.
1: We don't want to disturb Mr. Hitler. Now, why? Wait a minute. Why?
2: Why wouldn't we have wanted to disturb
1: no, no,
2: Mr.
1: No,
2: Hitler?
1: No. Why? What is the fear? I mean, was Hitler going to, was the actual fear that Hitler would reach out and strike down the editor who'd allowed this to go through? What was the fear?
2: You know, that's a very, very good question, Art, because the fear was that if we treat Mr. Hitler reasonably, he will be a reasonable man. And, however, what you're basically implying here is a very, very interesting insight, and that is under the superficial disguise of saying Hitler is a reasonable man, so let's deal with him reasonably, there was an irrational fear that knew that Hitler was highly dangerous. But it was an irrational fear that nobody was busy, but that nobody was willing to face up to. And we've got the same thing going on in the United States. Now, we have it with a great deal of encouragement. You know that I've been hit by Islamic pressure groups since 1991 to keep me out of print.
1: Well, look, I know for a fact that there are pressure groups associated with your appearance anywhere. I felt it here. You know, I've had the response of some Canadian affiliates who had pressure groups brought on them. So what you're saying is absolutely correct. Absolutely correct. I felt it as a result of having you on this program. So
2: people are afraid. People in the media are afraid.
1: And
2: are afraid of offending groups who they really have more. Again, your analogy, your implied insight on Hitler was so on target, I can't believe it. Because, in essence, the first time that a publication was attacked because of something that I had in print was 1991. And it was a publication owned by Bob Guccione Sr., who had a lot of chutzpah. This is a man who went up against the CIA over and over and over again. But as soon as Islamic groups walked into his office, he was terrified. He was terrified of having his throat slit. He was terrified of being bombed. He was terrified of being subjected to the same kind of firebombings that occurred in England because of the Salman Rushdie book. And when people are terrified, they keep their mouths shut. But all the information we're talking about the Augusta 90B, it's available on the DCN website. That is the website of the French military supplier that has helped build these shipyards. It's available on Defense Journal, which is a Pakistani publication of the Pakistani defense industry. It is available all over the place, as I said, except with the for the American media. And there are other details that you can find all over the place except in the American media. Now, think for a second. When the captain of the crew that tests out all of these submarines, that is, these stealth submarines, said that they were purchased specifically for their nuclear capabilities, their second strike deterrence capabilities, what enemy with nuclear weapons was he talking about?
1: Well, I don't know.
2: India.
1: Well, all right.
2: He was talking specifically about India, which is Pakistan's biggest enemy.
1: I suppose so, but you're going to tell me that's just...
2: Well, I'm going to tell you something about the range of the ships, which is rather unlikely, because the distance from Karachi, the main port of Pakistan, to the Indian border is approximately 110 miles. Or, if you wanted to simply walk down the beach and get to the end of Pakistan, you could take one more step and you'd be in India. So what sort of range do you think you'd need for your subs? A short range, right?
3: Yes.
2: These particular subs, the Augusta 90B, and again, there are two of them already in operation that have been in operation for 4 years.
3: Their range would be?
2: Their range is 10,000 nautical miles. In normal human terms, that's nearly 12,000 miles.
3: That's incredible. You're not telling me underwater.
2: Yes. No. Not as I said, they can go for 60 days.
3: Underwater?
2: Underwater without coming up. But again, if you're Osama and you manage to gain control of these subs, why don't you simply take them out to the middle of the Atlantic or the Pacific Ocean to some nice deep trench, keep them there for 30 days without moving a bit so that there's no way of detecting them,
3: yes.
2: And then when you need them, bring them out of hiding. You've still got an extra 30 days to go underwater without coming up for air.
3: Yeah, I can't dispute that technically what you're suggesting could be done. However, again, it would mean real war. We would know who was behind it. Do you doubt there would be a nuclear response against
2: Pakistan?
3: I don't
2: know whether there would be a nuclear response, but it would certainly, if we were talking about a nation that worked with the same kind of logic we do, like the Soviet Union, then we would have deterrent capabilities. But if you're not deterred by losing a quarter of your population, there's no deterrence anymore. Remember, the Islamic community, according to our demographers, is 1.2 billion people. The Islamic community, according to Islamic demographers, is 2 billion people. Losing a quarter of your population would bring the Islamic population down to 1.5 billion people. Now, would anybody sane be willing to allow the deaths of 500 million people? No.
3: No.
2: Is Osama, by our standards, sane?
3: No.
2: But within his own worldview, he is very sane.
3: Got you. And a lot of people, I do understand, and it's a big mistake that you make, folks, to just dismiss Osama bin Laden as a, I don't know, just a crazy. I mean, that is what a lot of people tend to do. You have to listen to what the man really says. As Howard is pointing out, these speeches are hours long. If you really want to know what he thinks and you doubt what Howard says, read some of the translations so you might understand his mind. So not crazy, Howard, right?
2: Not crazy at all. And his spiritual grandfather, sort of the Ayatollah Khomeini, said Islam has been forced to annihilate many a tribe because it threatened to pollute Islam.
3: Yes.
2: And, of course, today the definition of what a tribe is much bigger than it was, not in 1979 when the Ayatollah made that statement, but than it was back in the days of Muhammad. But even then, tribes for Muhammad meant eliminating entire empires.
3: Okay, so their intentions are clear. They want us dead.
2: Well, certainly you and me, we'd be a little bit too obstreperous for them. Anybody who would be willing to take on Islam, they would cherish. Remember, Islam is a religion of loving. Islam is a religion of charity. Zakat is one of the most important things in Islam. There are many, many, many, many, many good qualities to Islam.
3: Well, sure. But it's fair to say that the radicalized want us dead.
2: Radicalized want us dead. And in fact, in the Quran, it says that the fate for people like you and me is that we shall be roasted to a crisp on a spit over an open flame until our flesh turns black and falls off.
3: Always been my hope for retirement.
2: What's that?
3: I said always been my hope for retirement.
2: Well, it goes even further. It says that we need to feel that pain in every single cell of our skin until we scream and scream and scream, and then when our skin falls off, Art, here's the real part. Mm. When the skin falls off, we shall be given a new skin so that we can feel the same pain all over again, and so on and so forth until eternity. Now, again, if you're Osama, and you've been told that the fate of the pagans, the fate of the unbelievers,
3: yes,
2: is to roast eternally like
3: yes,
2: this?
3: Yes.
2: What weapon is your ideal weapon?
3: Hold it right there. We are going to start taking calls for Howard Bloom. Whew. From the high desert.
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3: And I'm Art Bell.

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1: Certainly is. My guest is Howard Bloom. And by the way, once again, for those of you who want to read and understand more, you need to get his book called Global Brain, The Evolution of Mass Mind from the Big Bang to the 21st Century. We're talking about, I guess, the 21st century part of that right now. Our enemy. And they are our enemy. Al-Qaeda, Osama bin Laden. With an enemy with war, you want to understand two things right away. The enemy's capability and their intent. Probably in that order. The problem we have here is, of course, that we don't, even Howard doesn't understand their capability. We don't know how big the enemy is. We don't really know what they're capable of. In the intent category, I think Howard has established beyond any question whatsoever that their intent is simple. Their intent is they want us dead, converted or dead, but certainly converted is not happening, nor is it going to be happening. So it's going to be dead. They want us dead. And so that's war. We understand their intent. We don't understand their capability, and that, of course, is very

0: course, there's always the possibility that we're actually underestimating the enemy's capability. It's just hard to know. But what makes me nervous is what you said, Howard, about the way Osama is regarded by so much of the Islamic world. That's really a foundation that bears paying attention to, right?
1: Well, superstars and superheroes are the people we model our lives on. And the kids who, remember, Osama has been a public personality in both the Islamic and the Western world since approximately 1991. Kids who were 5 years old and first saw Osama as a major hero are now in their 20s. And the things that you wanted to be when you were 5 and the things you wanted to be when you were 10 and the things you wanted to be when you were 15, those are the things you will want to be for the rest of your lives. So Osama has basically set a weather vane for a very large part of Islamic civilization.
0: You firmly believe there's going to be a nuclear 9/11, is that right?
1: I absolutely believe there's going to be a nuclear 9/11, and my wife wants me to move out of New York like crazy because Osama has been very specific. He has said, expect us in Washington and New York.
0: Mm-hmm.
1: Also, someone came over to the house a few weeks ago who's read my books. He's someone from the neighborhood who's worked out a complex numerology. He's a conspiracy theorist like the folks who think that that 9/11 was caused by the Mossad and the CIA.
0: He had worked out
1: a very complicated numerological formula indicating that November 2nd, the night of the elections, is when there will be an attack. Well, frankly, in terms of Osama's, we're speculating now, but I'm going to give you some facts. In terms of Osama's way of thinking, stopping the election is absolutely sensible. Why? Because Osama says our major crime

0: is that we make up our own constitution, and we make up our own laws,
1: mm-hmm.
0: and we call this democracy, and it is Satanism.
1: Yes. Yes,
0: so
1: I'm clear on that.
0: Where the satanic heart is.
1: Yeah, I'm clear on that. Just since we're speculating, let's leave the war part of it for a second.
0: Right.
1: In your view, if New York or Washington or both were hit with nuclear weapons, what do you suppose, how would that end up? I mean, if you move downline from whatever else might happen retaliation-wise and all the rest of it, what would that do to America?
0: I think it would kill America.
1: But
0: if I were Osama, if I were doing for Osama what I used to do for people like Michael Jackson and Prince,
1: yeah, yes,
0: and I were advising him on what to do next,
1: yes,
0: I would be saying, look, you're Osama now, okay? I would be telling you, look, you have done something spectacular with 9/11. Now use all that brilliance of timing that you have. Stay absolutely quiet in North America until you can make a decisive blow. Now, here's what I mean by a decisive blow. The United States made a decisive blow against Japan with Hiroshima and Nagasaki.
1: No question.
0: It broke the back. It broke the spirit of Japanese civilization just the way you break the spirit of a horse when you turn it from a wild animal into a docile beast who will eat from your hand and let you throw a saddle over his back.
1: What makes you think that would be the post-nuclear 9/11 America? Why don't you imagine, Howard, an America that retaliates with nuclear weapons and, while wounded, is an angry, responsive tiger? You draw the opposite.
0: Yes. First of all, if I were, again, advising you, and you were Osama, I would say, do not just hit New York and Washington. They are expecting that. Hit 7, hit 8, hit 9 cities simultaneously. Hit them with what you tried in Jordan 3 months ago, which is 10 car bombs at once,
1: yeah,
0: loaded with the chemical ingredients for chemical weapons, so that instead of killing 200 people, you would kill 20,000.
1: Pretty big ambitions.
0: Right. Hit them with dirty nukes, which are easy. 10 car bombs with ground-up nuclear materials. Hey, who cares about dying in 2 weeks from radiation exposure? You're going to heaven, and you're willing to martyr yourself anyway. And hit with the nuclear devices from the subs all simultaneously.
1: Yeah. God,
0: so
1: that's gruesome. All right, look, we've spent so much time together, Howard. I've got to go to the audience and let them
0: okay.
1: ask some questions. Let's see. I mean, you've given them a lot to digest.
0: Although, you know, there's one other thing to take into account. Just one other little thing.
1: Yes?
0: Osama's way of thought is spreading very rapidly. And a few weeks ago, senior Revolutionary Guards officials in Iran talked about eliminating Anglo-Saxon civilization using, quote, 29 sensitive targets they claim already to have scouted out. They also claim that they've got the weapons, including the missiles, which we don't think they've got. We really don't. But they say that today we have in our possession long-range smart missiles which can reach many of the interests and vital resources of the Americans. So this is spreading. And it's time to do something before it spreads too far or before I'm gone, because I'm going to stay in New York one way or the other.
1: All right. Gotta go to the phones. East of the Rockies, you're on the air with Howard Bloom. Hello.
2: Hi. I sure hope Osama's not listening tonight.
0: I do, too.
2: We don't want to give him any
0: extra information. No, that's a big problem with coming up with these concepts.
1: Oh, I very sincerely doubt. We're talking about anything that has not occurred to him, period. I mean, this is a man who did what he did on 9/11, so we're not, believe me, we're not talking about anything he hasn't thought about, ma'am. What's your question?
2: Okay, my question, Howard, is now that you've presented this very lovely scenario, what can we do about it?
1: Yeah, good question.
0: Well, it's a very good question, and again, two weeks after 9/11, one of my Islamic friends came to me, and he said, you, pointing at me as if I'm the government of the United States, a little unlikely, you have to do the following immediately. You have to wipe out the nuclear facilities in Iran, Syria, Libya, Iraq, and North Korea and Pakistan.
1: That's a pretty big bite.
0: He was wrong about Iraq.
1: That's a pretty big bite.
0: Yes, and I shuddered at the thought. But this is what one of my Islamic friends was telling me. And frankly, now that the Iranians are beginning to talk like this,
1: yes,
0: and now that they are on the verge of getting long-range nuclear or long-range nuclear-capable missiles,
1: yes,
0: I think we have to do something, and it has to be pinpointed to the nuclear as well as we can pinpoint it, given our very, very, very poor intelligence.
1: Well, it is poor because infiltrating is just damn near impossible. Not impossible. Human assets are possible, but very difficult in this case.
0: And remember, people like me and people like Bob Guccione Sr., who I thought had cojones, we worked against the CIA in the 1960s and the 1970s. We complained about the CIA. We forced the CIA to get rid of its ground capabilities.
1: All right. So then, in answer to her question, you that was your answer.
0: I would do what my Islamic friend has recommended and pinpoint to the best of my ability the nuclear facilities that exist among, quote, rogue nations, unquote, and eliminate them to the best of our ability, not touching civilians to the best of our ability.
1: Well, isn't something like this or whatever it takes to be responsive and to be winning this war, isn't that something that's likely to come from a second-term Bush administration?
0: Not necessarily.
1: Isn't it much more likely than from a Kerry administration?
0: It's really hard to tell because neither of these guys are laying their cards on the table. Neither of them are giving us much insight.
1: Well, that's true. I mean, Kerry's has only said that he would fight a more effective war, and so it's hard to know what that means.
0: Exactly, and he said he'd fight a more pinpointed war against terrorism. That sounds good, but it's hard to know what that means, as you said.
1: All right, West of the Rockies, you're on the air with Howard Bloom. Hello.
3: Hello?
1: Hello.
3: Yes, hi. I had a question. He mentioned this has pretty much become a numbers war, 1 versus 7. And, you know, is the government developing or actually, do they have in mind of using any weapons, whether they are biological weapons, to counteract this numbers war? Because essentially it's become a war of cultures, especially with an almost zero growth among Christians in Europe and a growth of Islam in Europe. This may become a numbers war, almost like you're battling locusts. And one of those weapons being developed is possible. There's a cultural weapon being developed to counter this move, and almost like a new crusade, that the West is going to prepare for this.
0: I agree with the cultural weapons argument tremendously. I think that art mentioned before. I hope I haven't cut you off because the sound is cutting in and out, or was cutting in and out. But art mentioned before are battling back like a tiger, which
1: yes.
0: is what England did when it fought Germany in
1: World
0: War II.
1: And it's what we did when
0: Why
1: we fought
0: we
1: Japan. I mean, look at Pearl Harbor. Pearl Harbor actually is kind of like 9/11 in a way.
0: Well, we have been told for the last 20 or 30 years that we are nothing but a consumer culture, that we are mere puppets manipulated by clever marketing men who are forcing all kinds of excess consumer goods down our throat in order to turn us into puppets of international corporations.
1: But why do you think we would become such wimps? I mean, that's not the American tradition. We really are quite a warrior people, and we're slow to anger, but boy, when we do get angry,
0: We don't know what our own value is. We have been told we are valueless. We have been told that what we produce is worthless.
1: But that doesn't mean we bought it. And I'm saying that after something like that, even if you took out 6 American cities, Howard, the American people would be pissed, I'm convinced.
0: I would love it if the American people would come together, and I've seen them come together on several occasions.
1: Well, I think you're underestimating them.
0: Yeah, that could easily be, but I would like to see. Well, you probably don't. I was in the middle of a book called Reinventing Capitalism, Putting Soul in the Machine, precisely to get rid of this notion that we are a consumer culture and to demonstrate that we're one of the most creative cultures. In fact, we are the most creative culture. I mean, Western civilization in its entirety, as it exists today, is the most creative civilization this world has ever seen, and that every single idealism, every single sense of ideals has said it will lift the poor and the oppressed, and no one has lifted the poor and oppressed better than post-industrial or industrial modern Western civilization.
1: That's a fact. So, I mean, don't undersell it.
0: Well, I wanted to oversell it by writing a book, but now I am being told, write the book. It's called, so far, The Secret Osama, The Naked Sayings of Osama Bin Laden, because even my friends who are supposed to be Middle Eastern experts, when I quote Osama to them, say, where did you get that? Do you understand Arabic? No, I simply got it out of diligence and persistence. Mm-hmm. But apparently I'm going to have to put these speeches of Osama together so other people can read them too.
1: Apparently. First time caller line, you're on the air with Howard Bloom.
4: Hi, how you doing, Howard?
0: Hi.
4: I got a question. It's kind of deep. I hope you can bear with me, but I promise you I will thoroughly explain it. For a long time, I have, exactly what you're saying, I've correlated with Nostradamus and the book of Revelation from about chapter 12 to the end. And basically, what people forget is they always think of the beast, okay, and, you know, the mark of the beast. But they forget about the false prophet, which is the last one. And I guess what I'm saying, Nostradamus also said the same thing. You know, they're expecting this this beast to come along, you know, and take people over.
1: Caller,
4: Revelation,
1: hello, stop.
4: About the
1: caller,
4: end,
1: caller.
4: And guys and
1: he can't hear
4: happen.
1: Me.
4: Gabriel says to Daniel, he says, let's see here.
1: All right, caller, apparently you can't hear me, so I'm going to terminate this. I'm going to just take that caller's thrust, and it's clear what it was.
0: Right.
1: Is this the Bible unwinding? Is this the end times? Is there? I don't know if you're a religious person, Howard, and you can look at it from that perspective, but have you ever looked at it from that perspective?
0: Well, the Bible is very accurate in that it makes certain basic predictions that come true over and over again. And, I mean, World War I was the catastrophe, the war to end all wars. World War II was a catastrophe that killed 55 million people. There have been catastrophe after catastrophe after catastrophe. What scares me is that if Osama has his way, he will plunge us into the next Dark Ages. Now, the Dark Ages engulfed the West for 700 years. When Rome was toppled, when the Pax Romana was destroyed, half of the population of Europe died of malnutrition and plague. And something even worse can happen if the embers that are left behind of New York and Washington glow with nuclear radioactivity. So, yes, the beast can return in his own way. And, yes, this can be an end time.
1: So this could be, he could be the beast. These could be the end times unfolding in front of our very eyes.
0: But without necessarily the rapture. I don't think the rapture would happen.
1: All right. Wildcard line, you're on the air with Howard Bloom.
5: How you doing, Art?
1: I'm doing all right, sir.
5: My question is, I'm getting ready to leave for Iraq next month. Does your guest think that we've pretty much won that, or has the big battle, is it yet done?
1: Boy, is that ever a good question. All right, fine. Iraq.
0: Okay, there's something that Osama understands that we don't understand. We think in terms of exit strategies. We think in terms of quarterly dividends. We think in very, very, very short-term terms. Osama thinks in long-term terms. Osama realizes that some projects are not completed in a year, in 10 years, even in 40 years. Some projects are completed over generation after generation after generation, working diligently at something. And the Iraq War cannot be measured at this point for its success or failure. If we realize that we're in a war, the war between Islam and the West has been going on since 640 A.D. That's 1,350 years approximately. Osama knows that. He has one of the most profound senses of history of any world leader today. We have to know that our project of modern Western civilization has been going on since 1776. That's a very short period of time. And if we're going to keep it going, the best is yet to come. But we're going to have to really dig in our heels and persist generation after generation after generation. No, the Iraq War has not been won. Should we measure it by how it stands today? Absolutely not. We have to realize that we're in a war that's going to last a very, very long time. And we do have to
1: prevail. Do you think the American people realize that, Howard?
0: No, but they have to. And that's why the caller who said that we need perceptual weaponry was absolutely right. We need a change in perception. And that's why, Art, that's why I'm working on these books instead of my scientific books.
1: Yes, well, it's quite an understanding to have. And, you know, when you draw the example of how well we understood Hitler and look back on our reactions to Hitler early on, it's got to be sobering for those who are thinking the way we're reacting to Osama bin Laden right now. Very, very, very sobering. Howard, hold on. We're at the bottom of the hour. And we'll continue to take questions for Howard Bloom. What he has unlaid before us this morning is truly, truly a frightening scenario. This is a group of people unknown in size, but certainly with intent well known. The intent to kill us, to erase us from the face of the globe, because we certainly are not going to be converted. From the high desert in the middle of the night, discussing things that I guess you think about on nights like this, I'm Art Bell.

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1: Man, there's a lot of ways to have the hell scared out of you, and tonight's show is definitely one of them. Howard Bloom will be...

0: This is an awfully good question. Stephen in, I think it's Wellfleet, Massachusetts, asks, please ask Howard Bloom, where is Osama bin Laden? Oh, well, what a good question. I think he was, wasn't he thought to be hanging around the Pakistani border? I mean, isn't that conventional wisdom?
1: Well, conventional wisdom is the Pakistani-Afghan border.
0: Yeah.
1: And frankly, I am the last person in the world to ask where Osama is. I know where his mind is. I know where his emotions are.
0: Fair
1: only because
0: enough.
1: Of reading his speeches. But where he is physically, nope, sorry, don't have any information that the rest of the world doesn't have.
0: Uh-huh. Good answer. All right, fine. Let's see who's out there. First time caller line, you're on the air with Howard Bloom. Hi.
2: Hello?
0: Hello? Hello?
2: Hey, you still there?
0: Yes, are you?
2: Yes.
0: Okay,
2: I'm
0: then.
2: I'm from Tampa, Florida, and really on 97 WFLA. And we have a sizable Chechnya community here, and Tampa, Florida is also
0: Chechen?
2: Where Central Command is.
0: Yes. Did you say Chechen community?
2: Yes.
0: Yes, okay.
2: And I watched a movie, a series called The Grid, and a lot of these Chechens are white Caucasian. Has Al-Qaeda ever recruited Chechens into their fold?
0: That's an interesting
1: Al-Qaeda
0: question.
1: Al-Qaeda has done an awful lot more than recruit Chechens into its fold. Al-Qaeda has been at some points running the Chechen war. One of our major problems is that our press deceives us, and I have no idea of why. When Osama makes a speech, he's very clear about the fact that there is a global jihad going on, and he lists the countries that are frontline states. Chechnya is way up at the top of the list. So is Bosnia. So is Nigeria, the Sudan, Somalia, southern Thailand, the Philippines, Malaysia, Indonesia, and the list goes on and on. Now, every time the press reports on a difficulty in one of these parts of the world, it says that these are difficulties caused by separatist groups. Separatist groups implies that these are groups that want freedom, that want an individual nation state. And that's not the case. These are groups that want a worldwide caliphate.
0: Howard, is there anything you can tell us about how Al-Qaeda is structured? Is it a cellular type of thing? Is it set up in cells? Are there sleepers? Has this been going on for a very long time? Again, a reach at trying to understand capability, I understand.
1: Well, the international effort goes back to at least 1991. That's 13 years. That's a long time. Are there sleeper cells? Yes, there are sleeper cells. We learned that from 9/11. It took at least 5 years to put 9/11 together. Is there superb coordination? Yes, absolutely. There's no way that 9/11 could have been pulled off without superb coordination. And again,
0: agreed.
1: Osama was not thinking in terms of exit strategies and quarterly profits. He was thinking in terms of a 5-year plan that was part of a multi-generational plan. Does Osama also operate by putting information out publicly so that as many groups as possible who are independent of Al-Qaeda can nonetheless participate in helping Al-Qaeda achieve its goals? Yes, absolutely. That's why this information on Sonar is out there on a very public website. That's why a great deal more information is public. That's why a person like me can find Osama's speeches, even if it wasn't intended.
0: All right, Howard, how does the CIA, since we don't understand, if we do understand some of the structure, we don't understand the strength, the ability of our enemy, is there some way the CIA can proceed to gather that information?
1: I think it has to be gathered. Again, I am not an expert. I'm an expert in other cultures.
0: Right.
1: I'm an expert in the underlying biology behind cultures.
0: Right.
1: And I'm an expert in mass emotion. And this is definitely war, and a crusade of this kind is one of the ultimate tests of mass emotion. I'm not an expert in intelligence, but my sense is the same as yours, that we need more and more people penetrating Al-Qaeda cells so they can come back and tell us what they are discovering.
0: Boy, I hope we're doing that work. Wildcard Line, you're on the air with Howard Bloom. Hi.
3: Hi, Art. Hi, Howard. This is Dave and Christopher. As far as how angry would us Americans get, well, I can tell you, sir, that as one angry American, if these people pulled this shot and started nuking our cities, not only do I believe that Pakistan should be retaliated upon. But when it comes right down to it, people that have been blundering through history for at least the past 300 years and have told us point blank, we'll sell whatever we want to whomever we want, they should glow in the dark. I suggest we have a large order of French toast on the day that we're hit.
0: Well, see, now you'll get that from a lot of people, but I'm not sure that you don't end up with some sort of complete Holocaust out of it. I mean, China's involvement, maybe what's left of the Soviet Union to some degree. God knows what could happen once they begin to fly. There's a lot of war-gamed scenarios, and most of them end about the same way, you know.
1: Well, there's one little reassuring note here.
0: Yes,
1: and that
0: good.
1: Is that if we manage to do what we've been up against possibly doing ever since the 1950s, which is destroying the human race, and if we go even further and nucleate this place so much that we destroy the entire multicellular experiment,
0: yes,
1: there's a whole other life form just waiting to take over and feast on the remains. And it's unicellular life. It's the bacterial community, which has already learned how, I mean, it's got a research and development capacity that goes beyond Osama and you and me, and it's already learned how to handle high degrees of nuclear radioactivity.
0: Yeah.
1: And it does it. It is a bacterial called Radiodurans, which manages to back up all of its information systems in tiny, compacted little pockets, so that no matter how badly its genome is damaged by radioactivity, it can reconstruct it.
0: And so the real answer is...
1: So life will go on, with us or without us.
0: And it shall be the bugs inheriting.
1: Yes.
0: And feasting. What a lovely scenario. East of the Rockies, you're on the air with Howard Bloom. Hello.
4: Hi, this is Michael in Norfolk, Virginia.
0: Yo, Michael.
4: I'm always fascinated to hear Howard Bloom speak. He's so articulate and... fascinating thinker.
0: He certainly doesn't hold back on things.
4: No, he doesn't. He doesn't.
0: No.
4: Unfortunately, though, he hasn't gone to the bottom line on what we're talking about here tonight. If we take his figure of 2 billion Muslims...
1: That's the Muslim figure.
4: Pardon me?
0: He said that's the
1: Muslim figure. Their
4: okay,
1: figure.
4: Well, that's the Muslim figure, but he used it one time as though it was his own, so... I think he must lean in that direction. But anyway, whether it's 1.2 billion or 2 billion, if we take that figure and we assume that what he says is correct about Osama bin Laden and those who think like him,
0: yes,
4: we are talking about an Islamic world government is what they are shooting for. Now, but the bottom line for what Howard Bloom is talking about is also one world government of a different kind. It's of a democratic kind, or at least something that vaguely resembles democratic notions. So if the ultimate contest is to decide which... ideology is going to rule the world, we understand that what we have in store is the possibility of human extinction in trying to decide that argument.
0: It would certainly seem possible, yes.
4: So we want to try to avoid that.
0: And how would you do that?
4: Well, we have to do it by acknowledging that we are all talking about one world government of some kind. And unless we can be honest enough to talk about that, I mean, to acknowledge that, and to begin negotiation from that point, we're going to extinction.
0: I doubt there's going to be a negotiation about this, Howard.
1: Well, no, the other side doesn't want to negotiate. Michael, I agree with you completely. When I was first asked to think out the question of whether we should be making war in Iraq or not, I came to I couldn't say whether we should be making war in Iraq specifically. Mm-hmm. But the one thing I could tell you is we're headed exactly where you said. We're either headed in the direction of total extinction, or we're headed in the direction of a Pax Islamica, That is a global caliphate, a one-world government run by Islam.
0: Or Aristotle.
1: Pax Americana, with the kind of democracy that you're talking about, or a Pax Sinica, that is a world government run by China. Remember, China is doing very well these days. And China, again, imagine that you are China. You're in the ideal position. If Islam and the West fight each other to the point of exhaustion, who will take over? China. China's got a population of 1.2 billion, and it's got a growth rate of 9% a year.
0: But, Howard, that's still a big risk for China to sit back and either aid covertly or just watch it happen, because once they start flying, the probability of China being included or including themselves at some point is almost inevitable. I mean, as I was saying, every war game that the war gamers play just about ends up the same way. And when they start to fly, they really fly.
1: Well,
0: in other words, ultimately, something's going to push it to the brink.
1: Right. There's always that possibility, but China's made this mistake before.
0: Yep.
1: China has counted on the barbarians to eliminate each other.
0: Yes.
1: Not counting on the fact that once a barbarian has become strong enough to eliminate another barbarian, it's also strong enough to eliminate China. So there's a history of making this mistake in the past. It's a gamble.
0: Yeah, boy, I guess. West of the Rockies, you're on the air with Howard Bloom. Hi.
5: Hello.
0: Hello.
5: I'm trying to keep this grounded a little bit. Now, what I gather from... I received some literature that talks about white magic and black magic. Now, what I found in the process is...
0: We're not talking about magic at all.
5: Well, no, but that is the problem, because you're talking about Osama bin Laden. Hello?
0: Yes, hello.
5: Osama bin Laden.
0: Yes.
5: And we're getting confused on what they want to blow up. It's not that. What it is how do they want to live? Is what it is. How do they want to carry on day-to-day activities?
0: All right, well, but the answer is that they don't. Many of them, the radicalized certainly, have proven, how many times, sir, would they have to prove to you that their main concern is not living. Their main concern is converting or eliminating. Howard?
1: Well, their main concern is the afterlife.
0: Yes.
1: This life is but a short thing.
0: Exactly.
1: And the afterlife goes on forever. However, there's also an answer to your question. How do they want to go about living? Prayers five times a day.
0: Yep.
1: Ritual washings. Bowing to Mecca five times a day in unison.
0: Sure, sure.
1: Traveling to Mecca once in your life. Giving a significant amount of your income to charity. That's zakat. And living according to the laws of Sharia. That is, living according to the holy laws that were handed to Muhammad himself. That's it. That's all they want. And that's what Osama tells you. What do we want from you, he says. All we want from you is Islam. And I've just described to you the daily way of life of Islam.
0: First time caller line, you're on the air with Howard Bloom. Hello. Hello?
6: Howard?
1: Hi.
6: Yeah, this is Roger in Fort Worth, Texas.
1: Hey, Roger.
6: You guys... One thing no one ever talks about is the education of the American people. And I'm telling you that most people that I talk to have no concept of what's going on in the world as far as the danger we're in. They really don't. They just don't understand. You know, this election, for instance, between Kerry and Bush, it's just amazing how little people know about it, and they certainly don't know anything about the Muslims. I just don't know how in the world we're ever going to win this thing. We just can't seem to get totally united.
1: Well, in the long term, I think you put your finger on one of the most important things on the planet, and that's education. Islamic kids, many of them, are being raised to be in favor of violence from the time they're 5 years old.
0: Many of them. Give
1: yes,
0: us,
1: many of them, not all of them. Remember, there are so many.
0: I am remembering, and I'm trying to determine. I'd like a number. When you say many of them, how many of them are being inculcated with these values?
1: Well, my estimate was 10%, which would be 120 million people, which is roughly the population of England and France combined.
0: That's a lot.
1: That's a lot. When I sat down with my Islamic friends and started throwing that figure around, they looked at me aghast. They said, are you crazy? It's more like 70%. Now, I don't want to believe that. I really do not want to believe that.
0: I don't want to believe it either.
1: But even if it's even if it's 10%, then it's three times the population of Germany when Germany was under Adolf Hitler.
0: That's sobering. All right. East of the Rockies, you're on the air with Howard Bloom. Hi.
7: Hello.
0: Hello.
7: Yeah, listen, I wanted to ask a question about Iran.
0: All right.
7: Okay, if Iran was interested in just shaking some things up, if they would stick a nuclear bomb, say, in Baghdad, for instance, and they set it off, what percentage of our troops in the period would be likely to be killed in that? What percentage of our forces?
1: My God, you're really you're hitting something very interesting. My friends in the intelligence establishment, first of all, one of them, who is a former head of one of the most important parts of the CIA, which I can't mention because I'm not even supposed to imply that he has read this nuclear Augusta 90B sub scenario. However, he calls it completely plausible. The folks who are more measured about it say, well, I think they'd only use these things to hit our assets in the Middle East and as far as Australia. Now, our assets in the Middle East, as you're implying, are we've got something like 130,000 to 150,000 troops minimum in the Middle East, and as I understand it, and again, this is not my area of expertise, but as I understand it, that's approximately a third to a half of all the deployable forces that we've got. Mm. So a very significant amount of our forces could be wiped out in the Middle East. Now, the reason I'm saying the Middle East and not Baghdad is that Baghdad has a special symbolic significance. Baghdad is the capital of Islam. Baghdad is the capital of the caliphate, as Osama sees it. So I do not see Osama ever, ever, ever touching Baghdad with nuclear weapons.
0: Fascinating. So if he had them, the likelihood is he would use them here. But what the caller asked about was Iran.
1: No, he would use them. I think that he would use them to take out as many, and Iran would use its weapons. This is what it's implied in the statements that I just read, that it would use its weapons to reach as many of our Middle Eastern capacities as possible. But again, we have so much invested in the Middle East right now. We even have so many we're totally dependent on 11 aircraft carriers for our force projection capabilities.
0: Yes.
1: Those aircraft carriers can be wiped out by missiles, that is, specifically missiles that just skim over the tops of the waves.
0: Mm-hmm.
1: And those are missiles that exist carrying nuclear weapons. China has some of those missiles, and frankly, that's what the submarines were originally designed for, Exocet missiles.
0: Yeah, something downline from the silkworms or whatever.
1: Yes, exactly.
0: Mm-hmm.
1: Exactly.
0: Well,
1: so our entire force projection capability and a very substantial part of our military capability, that is our army, can be wiped out in the Middle East. I mean, I hadn't thought of that, but it's a very good question.
0: All right. Your book is The Global Brain. That's the current book, right?
1: Right.
0: Global Brain, The Evolution of Mass Mind from the Big Bang to the 21st Century. I would recommend it to all. Anybody who's listened tonight has heard Howard. By all means, go grab the book. Howard, it's over.
1: Art, you're a pleasure.
0: So are you. That's it for this one. Thanks, Howard.
1: Okay. Have a good night.
0: And you too. Take care. There you have it. Howard Bloom. And as I said, if anything ever scared the hell out of you, this one would have done it. It certainly managed it with me. So again, as we leave you, we don't know their entire capability, but I don't think there's any question at all about their intentions. As for the rest of it, you're an adult. Digest it and see what you think. From the high desert in the middle of the night, doing what we do, I'm Art Bell. Good night.
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0: from the high desert
1: in the great American Southwest. I bid you all good evening, good morning, good afternoon, whatever may be the case in whatever time zone you're residing in. How you doing? This is the weekend edition of Coast to Coast AM. I'm Art Bell, and what a day today. You're just not going to believe it, because I certainly didn't. It's just incredible. I got up this afternoon. Yes, that's right. I get up in the afternoon. I don't get up in the morning. I get up in the afternoon. Even during the long months of retirement, I continued to be a night person. And so I got up this afternoon, and I rumbled in here with my first cup of coffee and brought up the Coast to Coast AM website, and boom! Right between the eyes, it hit me. It said, Art Bell returns to WABC, effective immediately. It said, WABC, the big 50,000 watter from New York City, has picked up the weekend edition of Coast to Coast. You can now catch the Saturday into Sunday and the Sunday into Monday shows from 1 to 5 a.m. on 770 WABC. I mean, holy crap, I almost pooped some sort of concrete product right on the spot. You see, nobody had told me, nobody mentioned to me that we were going to be in New York City tonight, back on WABC, nobody, and so I caught it on the website, and I went, whoa, and somehow they found an old photograph of me when I was actually at WABC. I was a blast, and so they had that up there with the story, and I'm telling you, I swear to you, I had not a clue. I just was blown away. You've got to understand, aside from, of course, being the number one radio market in the United States, next to our good friends at KFI in Los Angeles, WABC is it's my alma mater. I grew up around the Northeast. You know, I lived in Connecticut. I lived in New Jersey. I lived in New York. I lived all around. I lived in Maryland when I lived there. I listened to WABC for all of my childhood. And so, to me, you know, little makes me nervous these days, but getting back on WABC, just incredible. The way it happened today was as funny as it gets. At any rate, it did happen, and so I guess we are on in New York City. Hey, New York. I guess we're on in New York City. It means a lot to me. It means more than I can describe to you. I listened to Cousin Brucey as I was growing up. I mean, that was my radio station all my young life. And so when we first achieved New York and WABC, back during the earlier syndicated version of the show, a couple retirements ago or so, it meant a great deal then, and it means a whole lot right now. Just before airtime, I got the following email, which I think is funny. This just came from Kathy, good old Kathy in Woodbridge, New Jersey, who says, hey, Art, things are beginning to get back to normal. The great Art Bell debuts again tonight on WABC Radio here in New York City. They have, and this kills me, they have none other than Curtis Sliwa doing a commercial about your return. In the promo, it starts out with your wonderful laugh, and then you hear Curtis say, quote, I thought I was rid of that loony kazoony from Parts Unknown. Parump! Anyway, but I was wrong. Art Bell returns to WABC Radio on weekends. They've been playing it all week long, so they knew. I didn't. They knew. She goes on, it's great. Imagine Curtis being forced to promote your show. He bows down to the master, Curtis of all humanoids. I love it. Kathy Woodbridge. All I can say is, I doubt he volunteered to do that. And so, Phil Boyce, who is the program director and director of all things at WABC, must have the same sort of perverted sense of humor that I do. Thank you for making Curtis do that. God. Just incredible. So that's how the day began. It's been quite a day. Now, my webcam, if you get a chance, if you go up to the website, coasttocoastam.com, you'll notice in the upper left-hand corner it says Art's webcam. You might click on that. This is a photograph of my house. Now, it's from the back of the house, and the way this photograph got taken was kind of interesting. I've got a friend here in town in Trump who owns a helicopter, And he kept telling me, come on, let's go, let's go, let's take a ride, let's go. I'll take you for a ride. I said, okay. So I took my camera. I mean, how are you going to go on a helicopter ride above your own house and above, you know, the town and everything without a camera? So I took a pretty good digital camera with me, and we hovered above the back of my house, and I took this is one of the photographs I took. And by the way, it's kind of interesting because, as you know, I'm a ham radio operator, and you're looking down on a 100-foot tower. You're seeing that 100-foot tower from above, which is kind of cool. And that's the picture I have on my ham radio QSL card. It's pretty cool. Anyway, that picture is there so you can see actually where I live. And when you notice a lack of great amounts of foliage, it's because I live in the desert. So we have kind of a desert motif here. We have red rocks. That's what you're seeing in the front of the yard there. And we have to go out and mow the rocks every now and then. Not. So I thought I would put up a picture of my home. And there it is, for those of you who have been wondering. Now, I want to announce that I'm going to be doing Ghost to Ghost AM. We've had a million emails about that question. George asked me if I would do Ghost to Ghost on Friday night, Saturday morning, the 31st of October. And of course I will. That will be an entirely caller-driven program. I've had a million emails about that. So yes, this year I will be doing Ghost to Ghost Friday night, Saturday morning. So that means I do three whole days that week. Friday night, Saturday, Saturday night, Sunday, Sunday night, Monday. Confirmed. I will do that. Now, if you have any guest suggestions or otherwise wish to get to me, and usually if you're going to make a guest suggestion, the best thing to do is give me a way to get hold of that guest. It makes it an awful lot easier. My email address remains the same, and that is artbell, that's ArtBell, at mindspring.com, artbell@mindspring.com. Or, alternately, artbell@ AOL.com. So, with that, let's look at what's going on in the world very quickly. President Bush on Saturday offered a portrait of Iraq as a country where life is returning to normal after the war, insisting that while Iraq, he says, is making progress despite a steady drumbeat of bad news. The president said that progress was coming as a result of his clear strategy, not thought by the Democrats to be that clear, really. A team of 18 doctors began complicated separation surgery Saturday in an attempt to give 2-year-old co-joined twins at the head, mind you, brain, even co-joined. They're starting to do the brain part of it now. These two are from Egypt, and one or both may not make it. It is a very, very risky operation. Can you imagine being co-joined your brain? And by the way, congratulations, New York. I bet you guys are all jumping up and down anyway. The pitching battle for the ages, that's what they call it, the pitching battle for the ages lived up to the billing. Not just because Roger Clemens and Pedro Martinez were on the mound in a game that featured brawls, brushbacks, and plenty of bad blood. My kind of game, bad blood. Clemens pitched the New York Yankees past the Boston Red Sox 4-3 Saturday for a 2-1 lead in the best of 7 for the championship series. So, then there was, of course, the big shock on Friday. Not such a big shock to me. Rush Limbaugh admitting, saying Friday, well, he issued the following statement. Why don't I just say what he said? You know, I've always tried to be honest with you and open about my life, so I need to tell you today that part of what you've heard and read is correct. I am addicted to prescription pain medication. I first started taking prescription painkillers. This is very important. Some years ago, when my doctor prescribed them to treat post-surgical pain following spinal surgery, unfortunately, the surgery was unsuccessful. And I continued to have severe pain in my lower back and also my neck due to herniated discs. I am still experiencing that pain. Rather than opt for additional surgery for these conditions, I chose to treat the pain with prescribed medication. The medication turned out to be highly addictive. And I won't read the rest of the statement. Suffice it to say, following that program and that statement, Rush went into a 30-day or so rehab situation, which is going to be rough going for him. And I want to say this. I understand, believe me, I understand back pain. There is nothing in the world worse than back pain. It would take me and turn me into a complete blinking pretzel. I mean, I could not stand. I could not lie down. I could not sit. I could not do anything without these horrible, racking, jumping nerves in my back. It was horrid. Without painkillers, you wouldn't want to live. I'm being very serious with you. You would not want to live. So I know many, because I got many emails after I made the last statement I made about Russia. Many people are, of course, using this to the max. People who have disagreed with Rush and find him less than pleasant have used this to hit him and bang him over the head with. But he's just human like everybody else, not a lot different. I think people tend to put talk show hosts and people in the media up on some sort of pedestal they don't belong on, really. Rush, of course, is enormously talented, but, I mean, we're all just people. And if he had the kind of pain that I had, and I've taken prescription painkillers as well, though I always fought, and I could never take them, going on the air. That was always the problem for me. I just couldn't do it. I could do it in the morning, and then I could begin to walk a little bit, never straight, but walk a little bit, and so I'd take a pill in the morning. But I couldn't take one to go on the air, and I refused to do that because, of course, you wouldn't be very clear-headed, would you, if you did that? So I never did, and on those nights, I would miss the broadcast. My guess is that that Rush went ahead and did them in order to do his broadcast. So I understand a lot of people are just going to let the poo-poo fly his way because you just plain don't like Rush. But he's human like anybody else. I'm very sorry he's hooked on these, and I hope that I wish him nothing but well, and I have faith that he will come through this as strong as ever. He's a very, very strong person. So from me to you, Rush, good luck, buddy. We'll be right back.

0: If you've ever heard that sound before, the hair on the back of your neck is straight up right now. That's the sound of Bigfoot, of Yeti. And it was recorded in the forest. Now, Siberian scientists have found the, what they're calling, well, get this, well-preserved.
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1: Are several thousand years old, but no one's been able to identify the creature yet. There's a long tradition of Yeti, or the abominable snowman, sightings in that area. The creature probably walked on snow. This is very interesting. Since the sole of the foot, here's how well it's preserved. The sole of the foot is furry. The reason for that? The creature walked on snow. A newly discovered kind of ape has been found in the Congo as well. It's a new mystery ape. They're now doing DNA fingerprints to find out more about that one. But this one that they found may be the abominable snowman. It may be Yeti. Now, most of us, cringe. This is from unknowncountry.com. Most of us, I think, cringe. I know I do. Every time we turn on the news, you hear about more American dead in Iraq, more soldiers dead, right? But they are not just dying from stealth attacks and car bombs. They're contracting mysterious illnesses as well. In fact, suicide, another cause of death there. But James Conahay, is it C-O-N-A-C-H-Y, says the Washington Post reported that more than 6,000 service members have been medically evacuated from Iraq since the beginning of the new war. 4,500 of those non-combatant injuries. For every soldier who's been killed, another 15 have become so ill that they've had to be flown back to the U.S. What could be causing all of this? Well, I'm sure you've heard the reports of pneumonias. Some people are speculating it may be the vaccines that they had to take, you know, the shots they had to take before going to Iraq. But those are awfully high numbers. Now, I'm not familiar with how many combat deaths or how many casualties we have compared to the number of deaths, but this does seem to be unusually high. Trevor Hadley and Roy Galanick were reunited in a kind of a kinetic way this week. The two former Wiley High School classmates were hospitalized Monday following, get this, separate bouts with lightning bolts. These are two buddies, right? Hadley, 25, a rehabilitation technician for Hendrick Medical Center, strolled out into the parking lot to pick up the van he drives to shuttle patients to medical appointments with raindrops falling. Hadley decided he'd better take shelter, snagged an umbrella from a co-worker. Funny thing is, he said, I never use an umbrella, never carry one. But I did. Hadley said he was standing in a puddle of water, bad, right, and trying to open the van door. So he had his hand on the metal. He was holding the, oh, I can see how this happened. I put the key in the door, and the umbrella began to shake. You remember Close Encounters of the Third Kind? Remember the mailboxes? Like that. The next thing he says, I remember, quoting, was a flash. Hadley said when he regained consciousness, he realized he'd been thrown about 20 feet and was lying in another pool of water. He said, I remember thinking, quote, wow, I'm wicked hot, end quote. I tried to remove my legs, and it just wasn't happening. Lucky for Hadley, he was hit in the parking lot of a hospital. Yeah, not bad. Now, a few miles southwest of town, Roy Galanick, 27, his friend, was installing a dryer in the house he's building in a town called Eula, I guess it is, E-U-L-A. I was holding the dryer clamp, he said, and all I saw was this flash. I got thrown across the room. The next thing I remember, I woke up on the ground, rolling around and screaming in pain. Galanick said he knew he'd been struck by lightning because the power at the house hadn't even been hooked up yet. Now, these are two friends. They're both going to recover. Now, the odds of getting struck by lightning for any of us would be about 1 in 700,000. The odds for two friends in the same town to get hit during the same storm probably can't even be calculated. I wonder if they've acquired any sort of power.

0: Because it's, once again, from unknowncountry.com, because it's so far north, Alaska is showing the effects of global warming long before any of the other 49 states. Forests that should be green are brown due to the spruce bark beetle over the past 15 years. It's killed more trees in Alaska than any other insect in North America's recorded history. Ecologist Ed Berg blames the high beetle population on the weather. He says, we had a really long run of summers. John Whitfield writes in Nature.com that in Prince William Sound, boats have to navigate through a large number of icebergs which are calving off the Columbia Glacier. Alaska is already famous for its mosquitoes, so big they're referred to as a state bird. It's true. I lived there once. Alaska's sea ice had the biggest melt yet this summer, and the winter was unusually mild. Remember the picture last week up on the website of the Arctic? Oh, my God. Two-thirds of the Arctic has melted. I mean, it was a shocking photograph. He goes on, it's hard to tell how much of Alaska's climate change is due to global warming and how much to natural climate cycles. There seems to be a 60-year variation in temperatures between east and west. So when one side heats up, the other one cools down in a few years. This could, he says, flip again and reverse Alaska's recent warming trend. Meteorologist Gunter Weller says, quote, what you see here is an indicator of what can be expected in the rest of the world, end quote. You think about that one a little bit. It's coming. No. Scratch that. It's here now. The weather changes already have begun. All we can do is adapt. Get ready. Make changes before we can't. From the high desert, I'm Art Bell.
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1: Indeed so. Can you tell I like this song? It's really cool. It's done by a young lady who is African, French, and English. Well, actually, she sings in African, French, and English. Remarkable piece done by somebody called Matisse, a young lady called Matisse. Really cool stuff. It was used in one of the episodes of Dead Like Me, which Showtime was airing. Now, they've aired the last for the season, so you may not be able to see it for a while. But when it comes back on, you got to check it out. It's called Dead Like Me. Pretty cool show, I'm here to tell you. We'll be right back. The following is such a non-trivial item that I really have to cover it. And you know how all of us have wondered, haven't we, about the shape of our own universe? And this article is entitled, Shape of Universe Known Long Ago. Scientists now know the universe is not infinite and that space is curved in on itself in the shape of basically a soccer ball. Interesting, there's a scientific name for this, but I'll call it a soccer ball. Interestingly enough, the ancient Greeks, including Plato, thought the universe was made up of this geometrical shape, and the artist Leonardo da Vinci, who was the recipient of much ancient knowledge, studied these shapes as well. Astronomers think that this shape is the best way to account for the newest satellite observations. David Whitehouse writes in the BBC News Online that, though scientists now think the universe is finite, we can never reach the edge of it because this shape would keep pushing us back toward the center again. In other words, we think we're making progress about the universe, but we're really not. We're really just climbing over another edge, which is more or less like a faceted soccer ball, if you can imagine that. In fact, if we went out one side of it, we'd be pushed back into the other. Try and wrap your mind around that one. So, how are they figuring all this out? Cosmic background radiation is the echo of the Big Bang. And so, reading the echo, I mean, after all, radar is nothing, and sonar is nothing but energy sent out, and you read the returning waves. And so, like the initial boom from the Big Bang, we read what's coming back, and from that, we conclude that the universe itself is as described, like a sort of like a giant faceted soccer ball. And while you might think you're making progress toward the other end of it, you're not, because there is no other end of it. It's finite. You'll get right back to where you began from. So the next time somebody asks you how high is the sky, you might have some kind of response for them. Now, here is a gentleman who faxed me, if I can find his name, yeah, here it is. He faxed me, a few hours ago, I would say. This is Brent, and Brent is somewhere, I think, up in Oregon, Brent?
2: Yes, uh-huh.
1: Where are you?
2: Right outside of Salem, Oregon.
1: Right outside of Salem, Oregon. All right. It caught my attention because the email that you sent me, not a fax, the email you sent me, said something about giant globs of gelatin-like material forming in your yard, not dropped from wherever, but forming in your yard. Is that, I mean, fill us in.
2: Yeah, as far as we can tell, it looks like it might be dropping, but we don't know for sure.
1: What leads you to believe it might be dropping?
2: Just the pattern of where it's at in comparison to where the trees are.
1: Is there like a splash pattern to it? I mean, like when it hit, it went, you know, or whatever?
2: No, it's pretty odd-looking stuff. It's just a gelatin.
1: Is it? Oh, it's clear.
2: Uh-huh.
1: Okay.
2: And it's not underneath the trees, but out in areas where the trees are not.
1: How thick is it?
2: Well, it can be as thick as half an inch or just smaller globs of it.
1: Hmm.
2: And It's landed on our picnic table. I've seen it in the grass. It was up on the play fort for the kids area.
1: Does it appear to be alive?
2: No, nothing like that.
1: And how does it taste, Brent?
2: I wouldn't have any idea, nor do I intend to find out.
1: You're not going to pop your lip. Chicken. Okay, well, yes. You know, I hate to say this, and I'm just going to warn you here, Brent. There are others who have had the experience you're having, and they've taken this material in to have it tested. And some laboratories, in fact, most who have tested this kind of thing, come back and report human genetic material.
2: That's the scary thought.
1: Well, yeah. Now, have you ever actually seen it dropping or forming or appearing?
2: No, that's the funny part. It just appears, and we don't know for sure if it is coming down or if it's just forming. We don't know for sure. It started about probably a year and a half or 2 years ago, and it only happens once in a great while. It happened again today, and so I did collect some samples of it so that I could get it tested.
1: Hmm. Well, I'm going to be extremely interested, of course, in the results of the testing. Any idea when you might get it back?
2: No, I haven't actually taken it anywhere yet. I did email someone at Oregon Health Sciences to see if they could point me in the right direction as to who could do some testing on it.
1: You married?
2: Yes.
1: Uh-huh. What, have children?
2: Yes.
1: What does the rest of your family think?
2: They think it's pretty strange. It's just the weirdest thing we've ever seen, and it just appears occasionally, so it's not like, I mean, you kind of forget about it for a long time, and then it happens again.
1: Huh. Do you have any pets?
2: Yes, we do. We have a dog.
1: Does he go out and investigate it and sniff it and whatever?
2: No, I've never noticed the dog going around it.
1: Well, listen, Brent, I wish you luck with your whatever it is. And so I hope you'll call me when you get the lab results, and I hope it doesn't have human stuff in it.
2: I'll do that. If anybody has any suggestions on where to take it in and have it tested, I'd be glad to hear that, too.
1: All right, Brent. Thank you.
2: Thank you.
1: Take care, and we'll have Brent keep us informed about gelatin-like clear material. As I said in the past, it's had human DNA stuff in it. Not pleasant. East of the Rockies, you're on the air. Hi. Hello there.
3: Hello, Art.
1: Hi.
3: Good to hear you again.
1: Well, thank you. Where are you?
3: I am calling from Janesville, Wisconsin on WCLO Radio.
1: Okay, welcome.
3: And earlier in the last couple of days, listening to the situation that's developed for Rush.
1: Yes.
3: You know, in particular, listening to his comments about the failed back surgery.
1: Oh, yes.
3: I myself see a pain specialist for chronic severe pain, and I take narcotics only as prescribed by the doctor, but I wouldn't be able to function normally without it.
1: Yeah, I really, you know, if somebody doesn't have the trouble, it's impossible to explain to them how horrible it is. It really is. People just don't buy it, you know. I guess they think of malingerers and insurance scams and crap like that, but I'm telling you, if you really do have severe back problems, they're so intractable. If you didn't have the pain treatment, being dead would be better.
3: Exactly. You know, I mean, because your brain ceases to function. I mean, it's one thing to be physically disabled, but it's another thing when it invades your mind.
1: That's right.
3: And there's nothing left for you.
1: That's it.
3: You know, I really feel that the crime that's been committed here is that he's failed to be treated adequately, because he's been able to perform his job as our talk radio host, exemplary. There's no way that you can, all those days he's been on the air, he wasn't under the influence. He was adequately medicated. The crime he supposedly committed is he chose to medicate himself more than what was prescribed.
1: Mm-hmm. Well, he got hooked. He got hooked. I mean, it does happen. He got hooked.
3: It can happen.
1: Yeah, it can happen.
3: But if you're in pain, they say that technically, I mean, while you're physically dependent on it, the psychological addiction isn't there. And that's why I think what's happened is he wasn't adequately medicated by a physician.
1: Yeah, I could not agree more. Thank you. I couldn't agree more. People in pain in America have been woefully under-medicated for real pain. And the reason for that is the DEA. And, of course, they've got a job and they've got the drug war, right? They've got the drug war. And as part of the drug war, they watch what physicians do. And physicians who prescribe too much pain medication get in trouble. So you just, it's just, you can't imagine, really, honestly, you can't imagine how awful it is. Now, for the new listeners at WABC, that's great. For you newbies in New York to the program, since its return about an hour ago, my back is significantly better. I opted not to have back surgery because, frankly, the doctor sat down and told me, man to man, that was about a 50-50 chance of success. You'll notice in the story about Rush, it said unsuccessful back surgery. Well, in my case, they said about a 50% chance that it would not turn out well. And the downside of not well would be being crippled for the rest of your life, not being able to walk. And so when you balance that in your head like you do Las Vegas odds about various things, right, you think, well, horrid, intractable pain on this side, and maybe crippled for the rest of my life on this side, I think I'll wait for this surgery, and that's what I did. But then you require pain management of some sort because it is pretty horrible. So, you know, he's a human. You can understand how that kind of thing would happen, how people would get hooked. That's just how it is. But, I mean, it's really an intractable, horrible pain that people have had it, know it, the others don't and just can't. West of the Rockies, you're on the air. Hi.
4: Hello.
1: Hello. Hi. Yes, sir.
4: Yes. My name is Walter. I'm from Eatonville, Washington.
1: Yes, sir.
4: And and I believe this month, the 13th of this month, is the anniversary of the Miracle of Fatima.
1: Oh, yes.
4: Where the sun was moved by supposedly by Mary.
1: Yes.
4: And or the spirit of Mary. And I believe that Mary's been appearing to me over the last couple of years now, and telling me to help get the word out about the miracle there and the power that Jesus and the saints and those
1: guys. So you think Mary has appeared to you?
4: Yes.
1: In what form? In what way? And you know, is this in your mind or is it?
4: Well, I don't know, but in the actual form of a spirit appearing to me, it's the same kind of thing as like I can see it and nobody else can, like. Just like the kids of Fatima supposedly had the same experience, and it's kind of hard for me to, you know, I don't even know if it's real or not myself, you know, because how can I prove something that no one else can see?
1: You can't.
4: And so, like, one thing that has been happening to me in the last few months is that I've been looking up at the moon and at Mars and praying the rosary and asking Mary, if you can really have this power, go ahead and move that in front of me. And I swear I believe that it's been moving, and I have a friend of mine who almost passed out when he thought it was moving.
1: Actually brings up a pretty interesting subject, sir. And you say your friend saw it, and so when you're talking about miracles, then you always have to wonder, I guess a little bit, at least I always have, whether miracles are actually apparent to all, or whether they're visual manifestations that only certain witnesses and people associated with the immediate event see, and that others do not. So you can't know about somebody like this. Oh, by the way, coming up in the next hour, we're going to be interviewing an abductee. I think, you know, Robert Miles is his name. He doesn't refer to himself as an abductee, but that certainly is what happened to him. And I scheduled this guest myself after he sent me direct information about his experience. He's written a book called Safe Space, which is in part fiction. However, his experience and the experience from which he drew the information to write the book is not. And what you'll be hearing tonight is his personal story. First time caller line, you are on the air. Hello.
5: Hi, George from New York. First time I ever called with you. Welcome.
1: You've got a breaking up cell phone, but welcome.
5: Well, I have a signal over here.
1: You have bad signal where
5: but
1: you
5: I hear, right? I hear you well.
1: Okay, good.
5: Okay, so I enjoyed that last with a listener on that Fatima, because I was thinking you're back on Columbus weekend and the 13th Fatima, Mary appeared. 70,000 people saw that miracle over there.
1: Oh, with regard to the third secret of Fatima, as you know, I did many interviews with Father Malachi Martin.
5: He watches over you.
1: I believe he does, sir. And
5: I see him, yeah.
1: And I can tell you without any qualification, we have not heard the real third secret of Fatima. We have not heard the full third secret at all.
5: I agree with you. Do you know about Mary appearing in Egypt? They saw her on television?
1: No, that's one I hadn't heard of.
5: Photographed. Oh, millions saw her in Egypt back in the 60s. And it did stop a war between the Christians and the Muslims. And it's amazing. It's on websites somewhere.
1: Well, if you have any information on that event at all, I would heartily appreciate an email. If you can email me any links on that. That's really so. I wonder if that's true, that Mary appeared on television in Israel and in some Arab nations. Is that what occurred? Huh. How could news of that magnitude not be apparent in the rest of the world? Wildcard Line, you're on the air. Hello.
6: Good evening, Art.
1: Good evening.
6: I was wondering what you would think of organizing a mass thinking on Russia's behalf like you have done before for other people or things. I'm not sure what you called it, but I remember you doing it.
1: Yeah. Okay, I'll comment on that. I think that Rush is in good hands with regard to his recovery from narcotic addiction. He's probably going through hell right now, but I think he's in good hands. Professionals, probably the best. You know damn well he can afford the best, so that's where he is now. With regard to the use of mass consciousness, I have great reservations about it. But for the most very urgent of reasons, I would not do it. And I was rather cavalier early on with my use and experimentation of that incredible power. And I think it may be a power greater than nuclear power and what we have discovered thus far. The mass concentration capabilities, I believe, can change the weather, can change the world. But we don't know much, if anything, about the power. You all know about the experiments going on at Princeton. And, by the way, I want to have some guests back on that project, which tries to keep a very low profile, so they don't really like to talk about it on the radio or television. But it's an incredibly important subject, one that I have great, great, great reservations and cautions about using. I guess part of the reason for that is because I proved to myself, along with those of you who are here to hear the experiments, that it works. There's no maybes, there's no questions about it, but mass concentration can create rain, mass concentration can change the weather, mass concentration can probably do anything. And so its direction is something that I've become extremely cautious about. East of the Rockies, you're on the air. Hi. Hello. Going once. Going twice. Gone. West of the Rockies, you're on the air. Good morning.
7: Hi, this is Brian.
1: Hello, Brian.
7: Actually, I'm west of the Rockies.
1: Yeah.
7: I wanted to ask you your opinion of Ed Dames, specifically why you guys keep having him on when he appears to be wrong about everything he predicts.
1: No, he's not.
7: Well,
1: I mean, that would be your observation, but he's not wrong about everything. That's just something his detractors say, and I assume that you are you're one of those, right?
7: I guess.
1: There was a big baby formula scandal that was in the news recently, and he had predicted something about that. Did you know that?
7: No, I did not.
1: You didn't.
7: But I can tell you one thing.
1: There were a large number of things that Ed Dames hit right on the money, and some that are time-sensitive, that is not such a good function of remote viewing. They have a very hard time with timelines because he sees something that occurs that has not yet occurred. Doesn't mean that it's not going to occur, sir.
7: Well, he did say that soon after the Gulf War started, North Korea would set off a nuke somewhere, and he said in his...
1: No.
7: He said this to George Norrie about 3 months, 4 months ago.
1: Okay, well, that may be, but again, it's timelines. What he has said specifically is that North Korea would be the first power... to use a nuclear weapon in anger since the Second World War. That's what Ed Dames said. And the likelihood of his being right, particularly in view of recent news, I would say is higher than ever. From the high desert, I'm Art Bell, and this is Coast to Coast AM, back on the air in New York City.

sight, sound, smell, or touch, there's something inside that we need so much. The sight of a touch, or the scent of a sound, or the strength of an oak roots deep in the ground. The wonder of flowers to be covered and then to burst up through tarmac to the sun again. Or to fly to the sun without burning a wing. To lie in a meadow and hear

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1: Appropriate, because Robert D. Miles, who's coming up in a moment, is an ordinary guy who took an extraordinary ride. Boy, did he take a ride. We'll talk with Robert in a moment. By the way, thank you for the pass blast. Rob in Sherman Oaks, California. He's, Sherman Oaks, that's where the network headquarters is. He says your local board op in New York City at WABC says he can provide you with the Curtis Sliwa promo.
2: Yes, by all means.
1: Send it on. Because much as Curtis may put up a brave front and utter things like the loony Kazuni from Parts Unknown when referring to me, it's nothing but a brave front. Because, you see, even during my months of retirement, Curtis called me for instructions on a weekly basis. Every week without fail, Curtis was on the phone saying, Art, what do I do now? And I ran that man's life, just like I do every day on a continuing basis. Don't know what he'd do without me. Robert D. Miles coming up in a moment. I said Robert Miles was a regular guy. Well, not really. I mean, he's a television and motion picture writer and producer with 30 years' experience. He has written and published numerous articles, nonfiction stories, an avid adventurer. Robert designed and built four sailing vessels, cruised to Hawaii, Baja, Mexico, and Honduras. Safe Space, his book, is a manifestation of his personal extraterrestrial experience. However, prior to this, he was a regular guy from a paranormal or UFO logical perspective. Robert, welcome to the program.
3: Hey, thanks, Art. Glad to be with you.
1: You're in a place called Surprise, Arizona?
3: That's right. It's actually on the outskirts of Phoenix.
1: Okay. Well, at any rate, welcome. Was I basically right about that? I mean, you were a sort of a regular person prior to the event we're going to talk about?
3: Oh, absolutely. I mean, I lived a life just like anybody else, except that I was always drawn to adventure. And I had spent a lot of time working in shipyards as a welder and a fitter, and I got interested in boats and decided that I wanted to sail around the world. So ended up buying an old boat and one that was like Joshua Slocum sailed around the world in, a very old-fashioned.
1: You were really going to do it, Ron?
3: Oh, I was going to do it.
1: You're going to sail around the world. God, what an incredible dream.
3: Yeah, I think a lot of people out there in your listening audience probably have the same dream. Some of them have done it, too. And there's a lot of incredible people out there.
1: How many have died trying?
3: Well, I don't know for sure, but I know a lot have lived and had terrific experiences from it. I've known a lot of them.
1: I mean, if you're out in the middle of the Pacific and you hit a storm and you're by yourself, baby, that's one lonely, scary place to be. that's a big ocean out there.
3: You bet. After I built the first boat, Art, I went ahead and built a very modern design, and that was called a trimaran, which has three hulls.
1: Right.
3: And built that in Portland, Oregon with my partner, and we sailed down the Oregon coast. We hit a tremendous storm, 100-mile-an-hour winds.
1: There you go.
3: We weren't experienced sailors, and so we learned a lot. We missed San Francisco completely. It blew us into Monterey, and then we went on down to San Diego and then sailed over to Hawaii and lived aboard the boat for a long period of time.
1: Now, that alone must have been one hell of a cruise from the coast all the way to Hawaii.
3: Yeah, it sure was. It actually took us 24 days, and we sat in the middle for 7 days with no wind.
1: Wow.
3: And, of course, in those days, it was very difficult to learn celestial navigation. So we used a noon sight method, and we actually hit Hilo right on the money, but we were all worried about it.
1: When you get out there and you lose wind, and you're in, what do they call that, a...
3: Well, they call it the doldrums.
1: The doldrums. When you hit the doldrums, is it like you start to wonder, hey, you know, we might die out here? I mean, after three days, say, of it, you'd start to wonder, wouldn't you?
3: Oh, not only do you wonder, you begin to worry because in our case, we were running short of food and supplies. We had calculated the voyage might take 20 days.
1: Right.
3: You know, of course, we had a little bit, but we were getting pretty low by the time we saw 747 coming in over our head and landing there in the clouds because the island was a little bit obscured.
1: So
3: it was quite a feeling to make a landfall after making that voyage.
1: Oh, I can only imagine. I mean, that's no normal life. Anybody who would do the kind of things that you've done. So you built ships and did what? Sold them or?
3: Well, yeah. As a matter of fact, I did sell my vessels, and part of my experience is connected to that. But just to say, after the boat in Hawaii, I later went on to build a very large, at the time it was the world's largest catamaran, which
1: no
3: had
1: kidding.
3: 3,000 square feet of living and working space.
1: No kidding.
3: It was a 100-ton displacement, and it had an 80-foot tall mast and twin Peugeot diesels.
1: Wow.
3: And that was a ship that I designed, and it was constructed of wooden fiberglass, and it had some steel. But I had some partners, and it was an amazing construction project that took a little bit over a year to build, and then it was launched in Long Beach.
1: Now, would you declare that to have been your business? You were in the shipbuilding business, or what had you done prior to that? I mean, what's your background like?
3: Well, really, it was never my business. It was always my desire and to experience the adventure and to seek out the unknown.
1: But you spent, what, 30 years in motion picture writing and producing?
3: Right, and also in basic video production, doing lots of television commercials and corporate videos.
1: Okay, I know that world a little bit. So how do you get from that world to building ships?
3: Well, actually, it went the other way. I went from building the boats to having to have a way to support the boats.
1: Uh-huh.
3: And the media was very interested in those of us that were adventuresome back in those days. And they were always asking questions and wanting to, you know, do interviews and those kind of things. And so I had to start learning how to write press releases.
1: I see.
3: Then I got involved in San Diego with writing for the waterfront newspaper there, the San Diego Log, and I started producing on Channel 15. I did a couple of documentaries, one called Come Sail Away, which aired worldwide on cable, and some on gold mining and some on RVing and adventuring.
1: You have no psychiatric record of distinction, do you?
3: Not of distinction. You know, there's a lot of people that have called me crazy over the years. That's
1: yeah, but
3: sure.
1: What I mean is no formal in-house stuff, right?
3: No.
1: Uh-huh. And you're not a drinker?
3: No. That's not to say I haven't had a drink or two.
1: That's fair. And no. and you don't consume copious amounts of psychedelic drugs?
3: Not at all.
1: Not at all. So, I mean, I'm trying to set all this up for what they're about here because it's kind of a big departure from what your life was until that moment when it happened, right?
3: Yes, and the moment when it happened was really the most startling thing that has ever occurred in my life.
1: Well, okay, where were you when it did happen?
3: Well, we were in the Hawaiian Islands, and we were aboard that first vessel. And I had sailed around the islands with my partner for almost 2 years.
1: Mm-hmm.
3: And we had the boat moored in Alawai Yacht Harbor in Honolulu.
1: Mm-hmm.
3: And actually, Art, it might be hard to believe for a lot of people out there, but after living that way, you know, the surfing, the diving, the living on the boat, the lifestyle.
1: The hard life you were enduring, yes.
3: Yeah, but it actually began to seem like there wasn't a lot to it. And I started asking myself the question, there's got to be more to life than this.
1: Uh-huh.
3: There's got to be some greater meaning there. There has to be something. I just didn't seem to have a feeling that I wanted to make the trip to sail around the world. And
1: this is perfect island that I'm on with an absolute paradise at my fingertips, the beautiful women in bikinis, the boats, the surfing. God, there's got to be more to life. But what?
3: Yeah. And being able to live for basically 50 cents a day because there was lots of food and there was, you know, lots of opportunity to eat dinner and those kind of things. But I finally decided that I wanted to sell the boat, and my partner and I agreed to do that, and we had made the decision to sell the boat, and I was about to deliver the boat, and the morning that we were to deliver the boat, I woke up very, very early. I woke up about 4:30 in the morning.
1: Yes.
3: And on that vessel, I was laying in my bunk, which was a large double bed, looking up through an open skylight, and just kind of contemplating what was going to happen with my life.
1: I just want to stop you for 1 second. Are you certain that you woke up? I mean, this is a really important part of what's about to come, I think, because inevitably people will say, well, you were having, you know, some sort of sleep induced dream, vision, whatever. I mean, there's no question in your mind you woke up.
3: Well, I was wide awake.
1: You clearly know the difference between conscious states and unconscious states, right?
3: Absolutely.
1: Okay.
3: Okay, and I was wide awake, and I'd been wide awake. And I was looking out through the skylight as the morning was, dawn was breaking there. And I looked at my clock, and it was just a couple of minutes after 5, and I knew that I had to get up and get with it pretty quick.
1: Sure.
3: And all of a sudden, the most incredible feeling of energy began to fill my entire stateroom. And there was a dazzling array of lights and color.
1: Lights and color.
3: Energy.
1: Do you remember any shapes of any of these lights and color? That's really interesting. I've heard others who've had a similar experience explain the same thing. Some have seen geometric shapes. Some have seen bright colors, as you describe. I mean, exactly what?
3: Well, the colors were like a radiant spectrum of energy. They were not just colors of the rainbow, but violets and oranges and just the most incredible shades of pink. And the entire stateroom was filled with this aura, this tingling, and my body just vibrated.
1: And these appeared to be manifesting themselves in thin air in front of you.
3: All around me.
1: All around you.
3: The entire stateroom was filled with it.
1: Okay.
3: And in that next instant, a beautiful woman materialized in the walkway right next to my bunk.
1: Really?
3: And she was the most, I would have to say, the most real thing that I had ever, I've ever seen. And, you know, when she materialized there, it absolutely, the energy intensified. And the only thing I could describe is people are familiar, like, with 110 if they stick a finger in the socket when they shouldn't.
1: Yes,
3: but
1: I am.
3: But this was, like, building from, like, 110 to 220 to 440 to the point that my whole body was vibrating.
1: Got it.
3: With her being in my proximity and me being in her presence.
1: Okay. Again, a question. If there was going to be a manifestation in front of somebody like this, the beginning of an experience. Think, folks, what do you think would relax the person more? To see some gray thing with weird eyes pop suddenly in front of you, some little typical gray alien, or a beautiful woman? Answer's easy, right? Beautiful woman every time.
3: I agree.
1: Yeah. So that
3: I agree more with you.
1: What was your state of mind during this? I mean, were you frightened? Were you intrigued? Were you what?
3: Well, first of all, I said it out loud, I must be hallucinating or dreaming. This
1: uh-huh.
3: can't be real. And she said, yes, it is.
1: Oh.
3: And she began to talk to me.
1: Oh.
3: And as she spoke to me, I could just feel this incredible calmness. And, you know, I said, you know, how is this possible? And she said, we're friends.
1: So you were thinking normally. I mean.
3: Oh, yeah, totally. Logically, rationally.
1: Logically. So how can this be happening? And we're friends, she said.
3: That's right. And I think that everything we'll talk about tonight is not going to be about a frightening experience or about despair, but rather about hope and opportunity, because that's entirely what the Safe Space experience was and is.
1: Okay, well, so she's a friend. Then what?
3: So she said to me that she wanted me to go to a briefing.
1: A briefing?
3: A briefing. And that I said, well, you know, why are you here?
1: Right.
3: And she said, we wanted you to know that we're here, and we wanted you to know about a mission and a purpose that is going to take place on planet Earth. And we want you to come to a briefing.
1: Okay. Did you ask any more questions, or did you just say,
3: well,
1: okay, on to the briefing, or what?
3: I said, okay, you know, first of all, there was no reluctance on my part. I didn't have any fear, Art. I didn't feel any sort of intimidation. It was not frightening.
1: But even though you've got a beautiful woman on your hands, people don't have colors and energy almost beyond description and beautiful women popping up out of thin air every day. So are you sure that you were in, I don't know, your right state of mind? I mean, to accept this calmly, as you just finished telling me, is not necessarily logical.
3: Well, and I don't think a lot of what we're going to be talking about is logical. The years, I've tried to logically figure it out. And the more I think that I try to put logic to it, although there has been some developments in science and in quantum physics and other things, but, you know, I think that some of this defies what we as a class zero society except as logic.
1: When you say there have been developments in physics and other sciences and areas, did you mean to say that confirm things that you learned?
3: Exactly, yeah. Things that I've learned and things that were told to me and things that, people are experiencing out there. Things that to a primitive level society, and I would call Earth that, because we haven't even yet reached the point where we can contain and control the energies of our own natural resources, let alone the sun.
1: Mm-hmm.
3: And these people are from a class 3 civilization which has the power to harness billions of suns.
1: Now, the class 0 to class 3 civilization thing, as you're well aware, is from Dr. Michio Kaku, who I'm going to have, by the way, back on the 19th, I think. But I'm sure that's where you're drawing this generality from.
3: Yeah, and it's, as you're absolutely right that he has talked about that in his book Hyperspace.
1: So how did you come to the conclusion you were dealing with what he would call a class 3 civilization, which is a civilization that has learned to harness the power of the universe, the power of many multitudes of suns, more power than we can imagine? How did you know you were dealing with something on that level?
3: Well, at the time, I absolutely didn't.
1: Uh-huh.
3: Since that time, in an attempt to use logic and to figure out the experience, I've read and researched and pursued, every avenue that I could.
1: Sure.
3: But at that time, it was just a demonstration of what occurred throughout the ongoing experience that left me convinced and has altered my life.
1: And you're convinced, are you, Bob, that this... This was all real. There was nothing made up, nothing dreamed, no altered perceptions. This absolutely, positively all happened to you, that which you're about to describe, right?
3: Absolutely. And she even had me take her hand and touch her and feel her. And, she said, feel your own arm and feel your leg. This is real. This is happening to you.
1: Got you covered. Stay right there. We'll be right back. Robert D. Miles, is my guest. He was taken aboard a craft and to a briefing. You're about to get the details. From the high desert in the middle of the night, moving through the night like a freight train, this is Coast to Coast AM.
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1: Robert D. Miles took a ride. In a moment, you're going to hear all about it. I'm Art Bell. In the nighttime, this is Coast to Coast AM. When you get people like Robert, you better listen to him, because this is happening all over the world. The kind of thing that happened to Robert is happening all over the world. Robert, when you touched this woman, you said, she said, go ahead and touch me and yourself to make sure you're awake and alert and alive, and you know you are. When you touched her, was she, well, did she appear to your eyes to be human?
2: Yes, she did. Or the energy field was not human, but her physical shape was very human. And very, very solid.
1: And when you touched
2: very
1: her?
2: Very real.
1: And when you touched her?
2: Felt like a human.
1: Felt like skin.
2: It felt like skin, absolutely.
1: Okay.
2: But again, there was that tingling sensation that absolutely, it's like nothing that I had ever felt prior to that time. It was an absolute unique experience.
1: Okay. And then?
2: And then she said, she had told me she wanted me to come to a briefing, and I said, okay. And she said, what I want you to do is I want you to go first to New York City.
1: New York City. Now, bearing in mind, you're in Hawaii, right?
2: I'm in Hawaii, Honolulu, Hawaii.
1: So she wants you to do what, hop the first available plane?
2: Well, that's where it gets really bizarre.
1: Okay.
2: She said, what I want you to do is imagine that you're there. And I said, I can't do that. I mean, I'd love to. I've heard about people that could, bilocate or transport themselves mentally.
1: She just wanted you to imagine you were in New York City.
2: Imagine you're in New York City. And I said, no, I can't do that. And she said, yes, you can. We'll help you. And she said, imagine you're in New York City. And I imagined that I was in New York City, and within an instant,
1: you were.
2: I was there.
1: Huh.
2: I was.
1: Where did you pop out?
2: LaGuardia Airport.
1: LaGuardia.
2: Yeah.
1: LaGuardia. Interesting. LaGuardia.
2: Interesting.
1: What do you need an airport for? All right. So you imagined New York, and there you are at LaGuardia. Do you remember anything of the process of this, I guess, teleportation? I don't know what else to call it.
2: Well, that's what I call it, because I remember a sensation, but it was almost, you know, instantaneous. There actually was a sense.
1: What kind of sense? Now, sensations can be described. I once had the honor of being able to fly faster than the speed of sound between the United States and Paris, France. And as you pass the speed of sound, Robert, there is a kind of a, all I can describe it this way, your body feels like it goes forward a little and then back, you know, like there's acceleration. So you go forward a little bit, which is sort of like dipping through the barrier, and then back again with the acceleration. It's kind of a weird little subtle feeling, but that's what it feels like when you break the sound barrier. When you teleported, is there any similar feeling you can describe?
2: Well, it felt like a rush. You know, it just felt like I was just propelled, but it's so instantaneous. It was awesome.
1: I know it's really hard to find words for this kind of thing.
2: Yeah.
1: A kind of a rush, as in, did you have a sensation of speed?
2: I had a sensation of movement.
1: Of movement.
2: I knew that something had happened, But to describe that it, that there was, you know, I didn't have a headlong lurch through a long tunnel or anything like that.
1: Nothing like that.
2: But she had also told me that when I got there, to go up to the counter and get a ticket on the Jupiter flight.
1: The Jupiter flight.
2: The Jupiter flight, and I told you it was going to get bizarre.
1: It's getting there, all right. Well, for one thing, I want to understand the other end of this teleportation. I mean, the average person, if they suddenly, bam, like that, were standing in LaGuardia when they'd been on a ship in Hawaii, they would fall down on the floor. They'd be disoriented. They'd, I don't know, something. I mean, were you just suddenly, boom, there?
2: I was there, probably 50 feet away from the ticket counter. And again, Art, there was no fear. And
1: but you were standing without any disorientation?
2: No disorientation whatsoever.
1: Okay.
2: I was even facing the ticket counter when I appeared there. And what is awesome about the entire experience is that there were other people in the terminal, but they didn't seem to be aware of my presence.
1: Well, I'll tell you this. If the average person went up to a United ticket counter and asked for a ticket to Jupiter, they'd meet Homeland Security.
2: That's for sure.
1: So she had instructed you. Was she still there when you got to LaGuardia?
2: No, she wasn't.
1: No, so you're by yourself.
2: I'm by myself.
1: A typical day at LaGuardia, huh?
2: Yeah, right.
1: All right, so...
2: Not you, hardly.
1: Were you supposed to go to any counter?
2: No, I was... You know, she didn't give me detailed instructions, and honestly, I've thought about it a jillion times since that time, and all I can say is that I believe that possibly I was in another dimension. And I believe that because I feel like what I was doing and what was going on that dimension was overlaid over the existing activity that was going on in what we would call our three- or four-dimensional universe.
1: Like the Matrix.
2: Yeah. And, you know, I was there. I think James Redfield in Celestine Prophecy describes different kinds of experiences, and people do describe these things. So I don't think my experience is unique to, you know, to the planet. But
1: so,
2: I think
1: so far it's pretty unique to me. So let's get on with this. You went to the counter.
2: I went to the counter, and I did what I was told to do. I asked for a ticket on the Jupiter flight.
1: Yeah.
2: The person gave me a small little, like a boarding pass thing, and directed me to board an elevator.
1: You didn't have to pay anything.
2: No, and I said, you know, what is the cost? And he said, you know, it's taken care of.
1: Oh, you did ask.
2: Yeah, I did.
1: It's been taken care of, all right.
2: And I then went over. I took a very short ride on maybe three floors on an elevator.
1: Right.
2: Stepped out into a walkway.
1: Right.
2: Which led into a large circular craft, although it was more...
1: Wait a minute. So you go in LaGuardia, you go to a boarding ramp. Is that accurate?
2: Well, it was more like a walkway. I guess we could call it a ramp. But you had this.
1: I mean, were you following directions to this, or had they given you directions to it?
2: It just opened up into that space that led directly into the vehicle.
1: And so right at LaGuardia, it opens up, and you walk on board a saucer.
2: Absolutely.
1: And it was shaped as a saucer?
2: It was circular on the inside. I had not seen...
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1: Talking about a time before a lot of the new Lexans and plastics, but it was a very radiant material.
2: Really?
1: Kind of a silver blue.
2: Were these females, males?
1: This, again, was a female.
2: A female, okay.
1: And, you know, she made me comfortable. She said it would be a very short flight.
2: Were there others on the flight?
1: Yes, there were. There were several other individuals. There was an older gentleman.
2: Okay.
1: And there was a young child.
2: And a young child. Okay, so that's it?
1: Yeah.
2: Oh. And how much of the craft did the three of you as passengers occupy? I'm trying to get a sense of the size.
1: Probably, I would think that the craft in actual size was maybe 100 feet in diameter.
2: And so it could have probably held how many?
1: Oh, it probably could have. The way it was seated, probably 25, 30 people quite comfortably. But it wasn't, it really was not, you know, it's not like your typical airplane.
2: I've got that.
1: A transport craft.
2: Yeah, I've got that.
1: This was very luxurious accommodations.
2: And you're still calm. I mean, at this point, the average person's going to be totally freaking out. The Jupiter flight, I mean, what does that sound like? Come on. Around craft. We all know that our airplanes aren't round. Not the civilian versions, anyway. So, I mean, you've got to know that you're, you know, I can't say you were abducted. It sounds like you went willingly.
1: I went very willingly.
2: Okay, good. Okay, all right.
1: Absolutely.
2: All right.
1: And
2: still you're not freaking out. You're just taking all this in.
1: And the energy, again, now, everyone that I had been associated with from the point that I met her had this same aura of energy, and this energy continued to permeate me. And the only thing that I would say is that I thought that was as good as it got, but when I actually disembarked from the craft, it got even better.
2: Well, that's way ahead. I've got a lot of questions here.
1: Okay.
2: I mean, were you in a seat?
1: Yes, I was. I was sitting in a lounge. And it was covered with a leather-like, I don't know if it was leather, but it was a leather-like material. And it was very light in color.
2: Hmm.
1: And there were digital readouts on, like, a console between the seats were actually set so that a couple of people could sit, not side by side, because there was, like, a console in the center between those seats.
2: Huh.
1: And there was a digital readout, clock-like device, that was registering three different time periods.
2: Really?
1: Yeah.
2: No little pouch with an in-flight, hi, you're on a gray 54 saucer, please note the exit location.
1: No, it wasn't.
2: And still you're calm. So you looking back on this, Robert, you had to be in some way artificially calm. There's no way that any normal person could go through this experience without dread. Some dread.
1: Well, the only thing I could say is that if you experience that energy, that would be the only kind of...
2: So you think the energy then is part of what put you in the mental state that allowed this to go down without you totally having a heart arrest?
1: Absolutely. I think that I feel and know that we are multi-vibrational beings.
2: Yes.
1: That have the ability to resonate at different frequencies. And I know that they boosted my frequency
2: mm-hmm.
1: to a level.
2: Okay.
1: That not only was I able to do this, but I was able to experience the whole experience without any fear or without any trepidation as far as the actual

0: All right, what about questions? I mean, there was an attendant there. Weren't you peppering somebody with questions about, excuse me, what is this craft? Where am I going? Oh, well, you knew you were going, of course, you know, to the briefing, but I mean, where? Were you asking any questions, or were you just sitting there calmly taking all this in?
1: No, it actually, the craft took off quite quickly after I was seated.
0: Oh.
1: And I looked out the observation port.
0: In what manner did it? Oh, good. Okay, you had a window. So in what manner, how did this thing take off?
1: Well, there was no feeling of movement or acceleration.
0: Really?
1: None whatsoever. And when I looked out the portal, which was probably, 13, 14 inches in diameter.
0: Yes.
1: I saw the view of the Earth as we moved off from the planet.
0: Oh.
1: And when
0: do you think you were going, I'm sorry to interrupt, do you think you were going straight up? Was it your impression you just went straight up?
1: Probably a bit of an arc, because as I watched, I saw the Earth grow smaller, going from the size of perhaps a quarter down to about the size of a dime.
0: You mean?
1: And I just absolutely, you know, it just absolutely amazed me.
0: So are you telling me the first time you looked out that the world was already down to the size of a quarter?
1: That's correct.
0: Oh. So, but you felt no acceleration. That's very interesting because, of course, as you know, trying to escape the Earth's atmosphere requires a very great deal of oomph, as in millions of pounds of thrust, and you feel many G's as you accelerate to 18,000 miles an hour in a craft that we build to get away from the Earth. But, you know, I'm told that in these kinds of craft that you're describing, the effects of gravity and acceleration are somehow negated so that you felt nothing is very interesting.
1: Yeah, they do it different.
0: Obviously.
1: They really do.
0: So you look out, you're already in space, and the Earth is rapidly fading in the window.
1: Absolutely. And, I mean, I'm just absolutely amazed. And I'm just, you know, I'm just taken back by the entire experience that's happening to me.
0: And how was everybody else in the craft reacting? The other two passengers and the crew and all the rest during how can you describe the length of the flight?
1: The length of the flight was very short. I would say the flight took probably what I would consider to be 2 to 3 minutes.
0: 2 to 3 minutes?
1: Maybe a little longer. And I looked down at the digital displays and they were just spinning.
0: Oh. So
1: they were like,
0: okay,
1: just moving.
0: So then it may 2 to 3 minutes of what you consider to be our time, linear time, a lot could have happened in that 2 to 3 minutes.
1: Absolutely. I think there's an exponential difference in time. There's some kind of a time dilation or you know, I don't want to use the word warp, but I don't know what else to use. It's definitely a compressed. There's a whole change in time thing that we can talk about. We talk about how long the experience actually took.
0: Right. Do you know what the digital displays were indicating? Were they a measure of time, distance, speed? Do you have any idea at all what they meant?
1: I believe that they meant Earth time, Jupiter time, and one other time. But I don't know what the other time was. But I didn't look at them and you know, just gaze at them and understand them. I was so caught up in what was happening.
0: Yeah, yeah.
1: That, you know, that I didn't take time to try to understand it, Art.
0: No, that's fair enough. So in 2 to 3 minutes of linear time, you were landing?
1: Right. We landed.
0: Do you actually remember any process of, well, you felt no acceleration, so you wouldn't feel deceleration, I suppose, but were you viewing anything that you were approaching?
1: No, I didn't. I actually was looking around the cabin area, and the attendant came back towards me, and she said, we'll be landing and disembarking. and you'll be met as you disembark from the craft.
0: That's a very good place to hold everybody up. So relax, Robert. You're doing fine. The ability to describe in as much detail as I've pushed him for so far, this kind of thing is absolutely incredible. I mean, this happens to people, folks. What you're hearing about actually happens to people. They are taken sometimes. They go willingly, sometimes not so willingly. At any rate, we'll explore what happened to Robert Miles in depth and in detail. You're going to the briefing, in fact, shortly.

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1: You are on a ride with Robert D. Miles, one he took not too long ago, and you're going to get the briefing in detail coming up. By the way, tomorrow night, indeed, one caller toward the end of the hour was correct. Major Ed Dames is going to be here, affectionately known as Dr. Doom. Pretty rough stuff, so if you have a hard time handling the kind of thing that Dr. Doom does, you're not going to want to listen to that program. For the rest of you, see you tomorrow night, huh? Once again, Robert D. Miles. Robert, I want to just very quickly pick up on a detail. Adriana from Paso Robles, California, fast blast me. We have this computer thing they can do on the website, send me messages. I need to ask this question. If he was sleeping when she came, now you did say, actually, you were awake, but here's the presumption. If you were sleeping or near sleep or just up from sleep when she came, were you transported to New York and LaGuardia in your sleeping attire or what?
2: Well, actually, I'm thinking that I had clothes on. My sleeping attire, you know, frankly, I sleep in the nude. So I didn't have pajamas,
1: So you were dressed. You were just dressed out of the blue, or you were dressed because you had awakened?
2: I was awakened and had already actually gotten dressed.
1: Okay.
2: And I'm sorry that I omitted that detail.
1: That's all right. I didn't. Yeah, I don't expect you to hit everything. It's just that there was a question out of the blue.
2: That's so a good one too.
1: Yeah. All right, so now presumably you've just landed on Jupiter. Small point here, but, you know, Jupiter, it's such a big place, Robert. It's just so big that the gravity alone would turn you into jelly if you were on Jupiter. Describe what happened, I guess, when the craft comes down. It lands. She said we're about to land. The landing occurs. Anything special there? And then what?
2: Nothing special on the landing. Disembarked down a rampway. Looked back. And a beautiful saucer-shaped craft that I was getting out of. Probably 150 feet in diameter.
1: A perfect saucer?
2: Well, as I recall, it was, you know, it had the saucer shape, it had the portals, it was more rounded on the top and the bottom.
1: Okay.
2: Like, you know, and I hate to go back to the traditional saucer photography and those kind of things, but, you know, I've seen images posted on the web and in different places of pictures of craft that look very similar to what I actually was aboard.
1: Robert, I want to read you something that somebody named Roger sent me, who says, "Hey, Art, I've been following the UFO phenomena for 33 years, and I'm troubled by the fact that certain subjects can't or won't be discussed publicly, even by the UFO researchers or advocates who acknowledge them among themselves." And boy, what an example he gives. He says, "Many UFO researchers have noted that UFOs have changed their appearance over the years." Now, it's not just the viewer's interpretation, like in the 1970s, they were typically saucer-shaped metallic craft. Not so today. Indeed, it turns out that UFOs do indeed seem to change with the times and appear, key line coming up here, and appear as we expect them to. They appear as we expect them to. Now, that's interesting. So could it be that your vision of what it looked like was filled by your own expectation or predisposition of what you thought it ought to be?
2: You know, it's possible if I hadn't have had the rest of the experience. And, you know, and I'm certainly not the person to judge whether or not, you know, my mind was filling in the images.
1: Yeah, yeah.
2: But what I know is that at the time this occurred, that's what it looked like.
1: Okay.
2: And that's what I was aboard.
1: And you could see the open ramp, obviously, because you had just come down it?
2: Oh, absolutely. I was met there by the lady that had materialized in my stateroom.
1: Okay.
2: She was there to meet me and to greet me. And what was incredible was the fabulous array and the aura and the energy and the colors that were there on the surface of the planet. It was the most, and the energy sensation was even heightened.
1: Okay, so again, this energy and light show that you experienced in your cabin when all this began, you felt that same energy, any of the same light show going on?
2: Light show was gone. It was replaced by the whole scenery.
1: Okay.
2: And the whole vista.
1: Yeah, okay. Now,
2: the most incredible sky.
1: Okay, exactly. What were you seeing? Was there a city in front of you? Were you at an obvious airport or landing place or what?
2: I was at an actual, what would probably be described as a spaceport, and it had buildings and structures that were white and marble-like looking.
1: Okay.
2: They were not particularly tall. They might be 6 or 7 stories. They weren't terribly imposing. I wasn't in the middle of a large metropolitan area.
1: Buildings like our buildings?
2: Very architecturally, I would say they were interesting, but not unusual in terms of things that someone would call, you know, a way out, far out, spacescape, like you see in a lot of the science fiction stuff.
1: Right, okay.
2: But not overly imposing. I was met by her and several other individuals and conducted into one of the buildings.
1: All of these individuals appearing to be human?
2: They were very human in appearance, Art, and they wore like a flowing robe,
1: okay,
2: attire.
1: All right.
2: And, you know, it was conducted fairly quickly.
1: These were, I don't know, I just don't know how to ask. I mean, like middle-aged human people, men, women,
2: right,
1: administrators.
2: Men and women.
1: Men and women. Okay.
2: And conducted into what I would consider to be like kind of like an auditorium area, and told to have a seat, and was then introduced to the individuals that would brief me.
1: Uh-huh.
2: And what there were also other people there, Art, in at the briefing. And I would estimate that there were probably another 50 individuals. And I would think that many of those individuals were from planet Earth.
1: And appeared to be other
2: individuals like myself, there for the briefing.
1: Okay.
2: Now, I don't know if they all were from planet Earth.
1: But they all appeared to be humanoid?
2: They appeared to be humanoid. I didn't see any of the kind of stuff that you saw in the Star Wars bar scene.
1: Okay. All right. So, the briefing, what the heck happens?
2: Well, first of all, it was a briefing of hope. It was a briefing that was directed at hopefully changing the conditions on planet Earth. And although it wasn't all positive in the sense that...
1: Well, I need a lot more detail than this.
2: Okay.
1: I understand it was hope, but exactly how did the briefing manifest itself? Did someone walk on and talk to you? Were you given visions, seeing things? What?
2: It was a combination of those things. There were two individuals.
1: Right.
2: Regent Varsh and Exius. Barsch.
1: They gave their names.
2: Oh, absolutely.
1: Okay.
2: Regent Barsch is a full Federation starship commander. His starship is a Tithe, and it's a 3-mile-long spacecraft that was on the backside of Jupiter. Exeus was what would be called the high priest of the Federation, or the spiritual, if you would, mentor, who was responsible for Varsa's development and for many, many lifetimes directing the affairs of individuals both on the mother planet, which is the seat of the Federation government, and also affecting the affairs on planet Earth.
1: You know, obviously, this sounds like something dragged out of Star Trek, and you've got to realize how crazy this sounds to people. Do you?
2: Well, yeah, I realize that, and I also realize that it's very important to get the word out, and that is the reason that I wrote the book, Safe Space. And
1: yeah, fair enough. So what word? I mean, what was the meat of the briefing? You were shown what?
2: Okay, first of all, I was told a bit about the Federation and about the... Remember that this happened prior to Star Wars.
1: Okay.
2: That the Star Wars movie had not been made.
1: Okay.
2: And the discussion of the Old Republic, the discussion of, you know, the centralized form of controlling government had never been broached. And any talk of a new republic and its effect on other planets had not hit mainstream movies, television, or whatever.
1: Okay.
2: Barsch had been sent on a mission to destroy the planet by the Federation.
1: What planet? Ours?
2: Planet Earth.
1: Planet Earth.
2: The Federation had been in control. A Class 3 civilization had been in control of millions and millions of systems for millions of years. And they had used a principle, which was called Zionist's principle, which is really very, very pertinent to what we're talking about tonight. And that principle is control, the control of populations, planets, and systems.
1: That figures.
2: And that principle, Art, is that they never attack a population or planet directly. They always attack the leaders. And they remove the leader, because what happens when you remove a sun from a system, Art? What happens to the rest of the planets?
1: I don't know. It's like asking what happens when you remove a governor.
2: Right.
1: I don't know.
2: Well, all of the other planets spin out of control. And that's exactly what happens with a population or with a group of people or with, you know, it doesn't matter whether it's a solar system or whatever. If you remove the leader,
1: yeah,
2: then everybody else goes home to do something else.
1: Yep, cut off the head of the snake.
2: Exactly.
1: Decapitation, it's called.
2: And that's exactly the principle that the Federation used. And what was shown to me and told to me and discussed with me was that the Federation had been removing leaders from all over the star systems and had been placing them on a prison planet. And that prison planet is Earth.
1: Huh? No, I shouldn't laugh at that. We're a prison planet for the leaders of... that have been banished from other star systems.
2: Gathered from all over the universe. That's right. And imprisoned here on Earth.
1: Well, I knew we were pretty rowdy, but this is
2: is
1: really pushing it. So we're all a bunch of convicts from elsewhere. Not all of us, I guess.
2: But a large number. And many, many people have memories and have experiences that, you know, from time to time flash in their minds or emerge in their life. And what what I've come to understand is that if those same principles were applied today to the wars and to the things that are going on in the world, if, you know, if we waged wars against leaders instead of populations, you know how short our wars would be. And, of course, that isn't used at all.
1: Well, actually, we have a law against that.
2: Yeah, well, of course we do. But because that's what works. And the Federation knew that very well. I also, you ask about images and impressions and projections.
1: That's,
2: I saw images of the past, of the ancient civilizations, Atlantis, Lemuria.
1: You saw all that on, you saw all of that on Earth?
2: I saw...
1: In other words, they showed you images of Lemuria, for example, prior to the Great Flood.
2: Exactly. And the tilting of the planet, which was the method that, that has been used to tilt the Earth on its axis, which devastates the populations and, you know, changes the whole ecostructure, had been used many, many times on Earth. And if, and you know yourself, you probably studied Earth changes and how many times the Earth has gone through these cycles.
1: Yes.
2: But each time the civilization is allowed to emerge, and each time remnants of the populations and remnants of the technology is allowed to exist. And that was the mission that Vars was sent on originally by the Federation. And Exius, his mentor and his tutor, prepared him to the point where when he arrived to do that mission, he actually had a change of heart. And his mission became one of hope and helping the planet rather than devastating the planet.
1: Why? And, why did he change his mind?
2: Well, the reason he changed his mind is that he himself was one of those leaders. And as he developed an awareness, which is one of the things that happens through the process that the Federation uses, they're able to not only allow the individual access to their past life memories, but also to be able to deal with the transmigration and transformation of matter energy, and are able to allow the individual to become more and more capable, powerful, and aware. Exius had implanted the concept of the Safe Space Project and the concept of helping the planet into Vars, and nurtured that over many, many thousands of years and lifetimes.
1: But are you suggesting we are all, and all populations are controlled?
2: I sure am, Art. And I'm saying that so many people out there are engaged in war, poverty, disease, starvation, and battling against one another with opposite goals.
1: Yes.
2: When in reality, it has nothing to do with who they really are or what they're really all about. And if a person is able to, first of all, discover the truth that we're not evil, we're basically good, and that this whole mechanism of power and control and possession is a series of implanted goals and fears that are induced and actually enlarged upon.
1: So they're like our, to us they are God, right? Is that too outrageous?
2: You know, they have godlike abilities.
1: Okay.
2: No question about that.
1: All right. I do too. All right. This is quite some story. I don't know. It's like a cross between Star Trek. Well, no, it is Star Trek, sort of. However, the concept of a federation isn't so far-fetched, actually, since that's how everything politically develops everywhere. Then why not in the larger worlds that are out there? You'll have to decide for yourself as you listen to Robert, but this is quite some story. From the high desert in the middle of the night, you're listening to Coast to Coast AM.

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1: Boy, it's back. Sometimes you get more of a ride than you expect. Robert D. Miles is my guest, and what began in a kind of an interesting, gentle way, it just took off like a rocket ship, like one just went out of the park in New York, you know? So we'll get back to Robert in a moment. All right, in the beginning of the program, I took quite a special effort to, when I first introduced Robert and got him on the air, to sort of take him through what his life had been, what he had done, and the kind of work he had done, which was very normal, and the kind of thing he had done, building boats that was very adventurous, and sailing to Hawaii, and on and on. All very normal stuff. And however, Robert, when you start talking about, Star Trek, Star Wars kind of stuff and federations and battles between these guys, and you start getting stuff like Jim here from Littleton, Colorado, who writes, this guy inhaled a few too many epoxy fumes when he was building those boats. Next thing you know, he's going to tell us the Federation killed Kennedy. Jeez. Well, you know, that's the kind of thing you're going to get. You've got to understand, when you start talking about the kind of things you laid out in the last 10 minutes or so, you know, people are going to say, hey, we're dealing with whack here.
2: Yeah, I can appreciate those kind of comments, and I'm quite prepared for it, Art.
1: Well, all right. The briefing now. So forget, I guess you can't forget, but there's Federation politics. There they are. What is Earth have to do with all of this? Everything's under control. Where's Earth headed with all of this? And did they show you our future, our past, our present predicament? I mean, what's the deal?
2: Yeah, not only did they show me the past, they showed us the possible future. And I think this is the important thing, is that we can change the future.
1: What was the possible future, Robert?
2: Possible future is airing on your program and on the web every day, and that's the cataclysms, the planetary changes, the war, the insanity, the breakdown of society, the poverty, the disease, the ignorance.
1: Yeah, all of that describes it pretty well, all right.
2: And you know, you've had a lot of guests, and you'll have a lot more that'll talk about that future, and that future is possible, but not necessarily. Does that have to happen?
1: I thought you were describing the present state of the planet.
2: I think that's pretty much it, isn't it?
1: Yeah, yes. In other words, that we continue in this desperate, crazy existence we have right now, and it gets worse. The weather changes, the Earth changes, all of it as one possible disastrous future.
2: And, you know, I don't think that there's everyone out there that wants that outcome. And I think that we as individuals and as a collective group that is connected up can make a change in that reality. Because reality, as I've been told and shown, is basically agreement. And that if we can agree to rid ourselves of these, I won't call them negative impressions, although we're certainly being bombarded with negative impressions all the time. Mm-hmm. But with those negative possibilities, that we can take back control, we can wrestle back control of our planet and of our future, and we don't have to experience that level. Now, to say that we won't, I have no idea. That really hangs in the balance, and that's one of the reasons I appreciate the opportunity to be on your show, is because the message is, we need to change that. And we need to have examples and models, and we need to know about, and thanks to you and other people like you, we hear about the good things, too. We hear about the new types of energy devices, and we experience the changes in society every day that are for the good and for the better. Because mankind can work together. This, you know, we can.
1: And how is this supposed to occur? How is this sudden agreement where there's been none previously supposed to happen?
2: Well, the amazing thing is that we now have the digital network. We now have the internet. We now have the ability, and it
1: is
2: happening tonight, that the word can get out.
1: What is the word, though? Just that we can agree? I mean,
2: no.
1: that's like Rodney King.
2: No, the word is
1: yes,
2: that we can work together and that we can begin to connect up and innovate and bring out the innovation. And there needs to be a safe space. There needs to be...
1: Define safe space.
2: A safe space is a location and place and a time where things can be manifested that are positive and that are earth-changing.
1: Like what? Like what?
2: Well, like the Safe Space One, which is a large vessel that is part of my mission to build. It's 255 feet long and 153 feet wide.
1: Oh, my.
2: Which would hold...
1: You're supposed to build a craft?
2: Absolutely, and it's on the front of the cover of the book.
1: And what kind of craft is this?
2: This is a watercraft that is a terrestrial craft, and it's an example of peace and harmony and people working together, built by the Safe Space team.
1: In order to do what?
2: To serve as an example and a model and like a focal point or a lens, because, you know, as humans, we tend to gravitate towards the things that we can touch and feel, you know, what are real.
1: We do, and you're starting to lose me a little. You're supposed to build this craft to demonstrate something.
2: To demonstrate that people can work together. It's like many people aren't aware that the United Nations was originally supposed to be aboard a ship that would travel the oceans of the world.
1: Too bad they didn't go with that idea.
2: Yeah, it sure is. And the land was donated in New York.
1: Yes.
2: To be able to put it there.
1: Yes.
2: But the Safe Space One, which is one of the projects, an island community called Genesis 2, which again, I mean, there are so many innovations and technologies. Just from my site being on your website, I've already had individuals send me information on power systems to propel the craft. And these are not, you know, these are not nuclear power systems, or these are innovations. And
1: this craft would operate on the oceans. It would be a floating...
2: It would be a floating community of people who were taking an example
1: okay.
2: and demonstrating...
1: Okay, so if I'm getting this correctly, then, I just want to be sure I'm tracking here. This would be a large ship that would be a virtual floating community that would be an example of this new way that things could be on Earth.
2: Exactly.
1: Uh-huh.
2: And, you know, and the good news is that this doesn't have to be heavy. I mean, there's hope out there for people to do things that are positive. There's, you know, there's everything from health clinics and organic farms.
1: Yeah, I'm getting the picture. This safe space community floating on the ocean, you've got to understand, just the mere implication of the name, suggestion of the name, safe space, and being out on the ocean implies, I guess to many minds, certainly to mine, that there's going to be brutal hell going on in the world, and so this is a safe location from it. That's what the name would imply.
2: Well, hopefully that would not occur. However,
1: there's a but here, isn't there? But if it does, that is what it's for. Am I getting that correctly?
2: No, it's not really for that. It could be used as a safe space for people, but there also would be island communities, and there would also be organic farms, and there would also be Well, if you would call them model cities, where people would be doing the same thing. Not everyone wants to go to sea. And as the conditions change and things get better, the lifestyle on the planet becomes totally different. It becomes one of harmony and people working together. And those things can take place. I'm sure you realize that just in a matter of a few days, the whole consciousness.
1: But you're not talking about, I mean, unless you're talking about dumping mass Valium or something, we live on a planet where people agitate, fight, have disagreements with each other, have gigantic political disagreements, have large-scale disagreements that we call wars. I mean, this is our world today.
2: That is our world, but that's also our manipulated world. That's the world that we've been conditioned to live in. And if we throw off that conditioning, and if we begin to not only...
1: Why are we conditioned to be that
2: way? Well, we're conditioned that way because of the level of implant technology that has been employed on the planet.
1: Uh-huh.
2: And that the whole power structure and the whole direction that our population has been directed, not only in the United States, but literally the world, is one of being under control.
1: All right.
2: Rather than being free.
1: With regard to the aliens, and I will call them that, Robert, I just don't know how to put this to you, but there are a lot of people, Robert, who believe that the kind of thing that you're talking about, the kind of all will be roses and wonderful and we can all get along and the human race just isn't this way and it's going to be this rosy hand-holding world in the future. A lot of people think that they, whoever they are giving people like you these kinds of stories to cause the population to accept what should be the unacceptable, and that is the virtual enslavement of the human race. That, yes, there are, as you suggest, implants going on. There are abductions and experiments that are being conducted on human beings. You know about all of that, right?
2: Sure.
1: Huh. So there are many who believe people like yourself have been fed, you'll excuse me, Robert, but a line of bull in order to have that accepted so that when it does happen, people will willingly accept it. Have you considered the possibility that you were lied to?
2: Absolutely. Not only considered the possibility, but I've done an immense amount of research to try to logically and to emotionally come to grips with what it's all about. I later created an organic farm with windmills, a 140-acre ranch up in northern Arizona, where I grew organic food and sold it to the health food stores.
1: Why?
2: Because I felt like I needed to understand the process of what these things that we were going to do as a society, we would have to go through. And, I firmly believe that first of all, there is no shortage of food on the planet. Bucky Fuller in the World Game, clear back in the 60s, created the model that showed that there was adequate resources, and even at that time, adequate technology to be able to feed and house and clothe the population of the planet.
1: Where is that technology?
2: Where is it?
1: Yes.
2: That's a good question, Art. It's certainly not being applied, is it?
1: No.
2: And the minute that he had developed the World Game model in Lincoln, Nebraska, his funding was cut off.
1: Now, you see, I didn't know about that. I mean, other than Buckyball Soup or something, I don't know what he did that leaves us with evidence that all of this technology to improve everything existed then or now or ever. How do we know that?
2: Well, basically, I would invite you to to study a little bit about Bucky Fuller. You know, the geodesic dome was just one of his structures, but
1: yes.
2: He went on to say that the basic cause of the shortages and those kind of things was the transportation and collection centers that were put in. You know, I mean, just look at the what our government does on the whole food supply thing with in regard to paying for not planting and for, you know, creation of, you know, how many tons of oranges do they dispose of every year to keep the price levels and all those different things. But really there's a much greater issue here.
1: And that is?
2: The issue is that we need to connect up. And you're doing it. I mean, you of all people are the great master of giving people the opportunity to get the good news out. And I thank you for that.
1: And that was your mission, get the good news out.
2: No, that wasn't my mission. My mission was to come back.
1: Yes.
2: And to actually write the story Safe Space.
1: Right.
2: And the story is much more extensive than we've talked about. It is developed to the point where the Safe Space 1 is built.
1: Oh, wait a minute. It's built?
2: The ship itself is in the story.
1: It's not actually in the physical world built.
2: No.
1: Oh, okay.
2: It isn't.
1: Very important distinction.
2: And that part of the process is that the recruiting of the Safe Space team is done by an ad that's put in newspapers and on the internet. If you have the spirit of adventure and you're willing to work.
1: So you have ads in.
2: Come sail with us.
1: You have ads in? Have you actually put them in?
2: No, but I've got them in the book, and they're up on my website.
1: You plan to put them in?
2: Yeah, that's part of my mission. I want to get this. First of all, the book was just published in June.
1: Right.
2: And right now, we're just beginning the process of putting the information out. But the story contains the whole skeleton and of the briefing of what the series of events that would lead to the creation of the ship and the forming of the Safe Space team, which is composed of 80 men and women plus children that build the vessel and actually carry on the process of launching the ship and beginning the mission on planet Earth.
1: Now I think I see why they got you, because you're a ship builder. Makes sense?
2: Makes sense.
1: So you had experience in the field. So you have more or less been directed to, or what would be the right word, enlisted to build this ship for them. Really for us, but by their direction.
2: And not only to build it, but during the process of building it, to communicate the information, the knowledge, and the message, which is that people can do this. You know, people can prepare for better times. I mean, I'm not saying that people shouldn't prepare for
1: the worst.
2: The worst, but they can also prepare for the better. I mean, people out there have a feeling that there's more to being on this planet, Art, and to being a part of something greater. There's like a resonant chord that reverberates when we're told truth and when we're given hope and we're given the opportunity to employ our skills and our worth to do something that's valuable. And throughout the world, people know that this is not the way it's supposed to be. There's got to be answers, not just problems. You know, we just can't continue as a civilization to rehash the same old problems over and over. There are answers, and the answers are out there.
1: Well, maybe. Maybe. You have not yet convinced me that you have the answers. You sort of like a politician, Robert, who, I don't know, has, it's like, you know, the promises, a chicken in every basket. And it sounds so good, the world will get together and we'll all live together and make, you know, food that is grown in just the right way and eat right and do all the rest of this sort of stuff. But I don't know. I just don't know. We'll be back.

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1: It certainly is. My guest is amazing, Robert D. Miles, and he's been there, done that. Where? Venus, actually. Jupiter? I guess it was Jupiter. And he's got one hell of a story. I mean, it's the Federation, folks. It's like the Borg almost. It's the good guys, the bad guys, and Earth, and we're a prison planet, and it's fairly wild stuff. We'll get right back to them. Well, all right, Robert D. Miles is here, and I have several questions, and then we'll go to the phones and take some questions from all of you as well. A rare opportunity indeed. Robert, I'm going to hit you with some fast questions, all right?
2: Sure.
1: Did you come back with any physical evidence at all? One shred of physical evidence of what happened to you?
2: Not in terms of any type of object or material.
1: Something, yeah.
2: No, I did not.
1: Only that which you can tell us about.
2: Exactly.
1: Uh-huh.
2: And also a lot of love.
1: Got that. Can you explain, you say in here that that our minds are implanted by the Federation. When you say implanted, do you mean, as we've heard from others, implants, things put in people's brains?
2: I think that the brain itself, as a device, is complex enough and capable of having implants and blocks that don't necessarily have to be physical.
1: Okay.
2: That's not to say there aren't physical implants, because
1: okay.
2: Many of the alien species that are in contact with the planet are using technology and involving themselves in our society.
1: Yes, but it is actually your position that no matter how the implants occur, this is done by this, in quotes, Federation, right?
2: Not entirely, Art.
1: So that we will fight each other. In other words, we are programmed to have opposing goals, you say, and be as we are on Earth, so divided, so, I don't know what the right word is, in opposition to each other in belief systems and all the rest of it. But that's the purpose of these implants?
2: Exactly, to keep us in a state of constant turmoil, chaos, and war.
1: Uh-huh.
2: Rather than working together, we're divided and we're in conflict.
1: You talk about replicants. What is a replicant?
2: A replicant is an anatomic individual. They're an individual that is not imbued with spirit. And replicants,
1: otherwise known as soulless.
2: Soulless. Uh-huh.
1: Are there replicants are with us now on Earth?
2: Absolutely. And replicants have been in control of this planet and placed in charge for, many, many thousands and thousands of years. And they not only control the planet, they actually control the operation of the planet in terms of its overall monetary system and its overall distribution systems and the whole way we live and
1: so you would
2: work.
1: Say that a lot of our government officials are replicants?
2: No, but I would say they're under the control
1: of replicants.
2: Replicants are far above the level of the government or the shadow government.
1: Wow. That's really up there. Above the shadow government.
2: Yeah.
1: Well, there's always somebody who's boss, has a boss. You always got a boss, somebody a little bit higher, right?
2: Yeah, that's right.
1: You do know, Robert, don't you, how this sounds to everyone?
2: Well, I don't think it sounds that way to everybody.
1: Well, actually, you're right. It doesn't. Let me rephrase that. You know how this sounds to a lot of people.
2: Absolutely.
1: Uh-huh.
2: Yeah. And but I also know that words are very, very powerful, and they unlock memories and feelings that are deep-rooted in our psyche. And the fact that we're discussing it tonight, you know, the answers don't have to be complex.
1: So you think the basic good us is something we recognize in ourselves deep down?
2: Absolutely, and in others. And I also think we recognize it in our planet and in all of the things that work. I mean, we spend a lot of time talking about things that don't work. But
1: yeah,
2: isn't it wonderful
1: that's
2: when
1: true.
2: Something does work, Art? And there's amazing...
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0: 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And now, Art Bell.
1: Beings on this planet, this prison planet you talk about, to mine gold for aliens. Now, that's not any bit wilder than what you're suggesting, and perhaps the two are related. I mean, you're suggesting Sitchin is correct to some degree, or what?
2: I sure am. And I'm also going to pose the question, you know, why don't we have trace elements of gold in us as human beings? Why do we have copper and iron and minerals? And in my briefing, I was told that gold is one of the vital missing ingredients.
1: In humans?
2: In humans.
1: Oh,
2: and that gold and the esoteric...
1: I've heard this somewhere. There's something about... This is a kind of a dim thing, Robert, but there's something good about gold, the actual metal gold, for human beings to either consume or have part of them, or something I've heard recently about the mineral gold.
2: Right. Well, Lawrence Gardner, in his book,
1: yeah,
2: Lost Secrets of the Ancient Ark,
1: right,
2: talks about how, you know, down through the antiquity, you know, you have to ask yourself, why did all these pharaohs surround themselves with gold? What about this orm, the monoatomic gold?
1: All right. Yeah, I'll give you
2: research.
1: I'll give you this.
2: Now.
1: I'll give you this, Robert. Listen, gold is... And every human, I think, can relate to this. I don't consider myself gold crazy, but when you hold a gold coin in your hand, or you hold a solid gold chunk in your hand, there's something that can't even be explained about the reaction that human beings have to that. It is like there's some ancient, buried something about gold that puts it in a separate category. You can hold gold and it feels, ooh, so special. So there is that.
2: Yeah, and I invite your listeners to, you know, do some research that's being done, you know, like by Hal Puthoff and by other individuals on the power of this monoatomic gold and the fact that it's been used in ancient civilizations down since recorded time. And we as individuals, you know, have a requirement for gold within our system to be able to help make, if you would, the vibrational leap into some of these other dimensions. And a lot of this information, I think, will be forthcoming in the future because science is working on it now. The quantum physicists are dealing with it, you know, on a day-to-day basis. And they're discovering that it has amazing properties.
1: Well, again, Robert, at the beginning of the program, I spent a lot of time on you because I knew what you were going to say was going to go pretty far out on a limb. And, you know, to go that far out on a little limb, you got to be sure you got a big limb behind you. And so you had a pretty straight-on early life, nothing crazy, nothing whack, but this thing is so far out of left field to happen to you, or to anybody, for that matter. I just I felt like I had to establish that base before you went off. And even with having done that, it's still pretty out there, but you think you met the people that Zachariah Sitchin has always talked about.
2: Well, I think that... I didn't meet the Anunnakis or the Nemorians, or as he describes them. But the Federation predated and predates that civilization. But certainly their desire for gold and the tribute that is paid to them,
1: yeah,
2: and paid by all interstellar civilizations, is gold is a very valuable ingredient. And... I think that we're going to see a lot more about that in the future.
1: Huh. You sold one story. You first wrote Safe Space. That was a short story. And that sold to Columbia Pictures, right?
2: That's correct, yes.
1: Yeah.
2: And I worked with Peter Gerber.

0: Douglas Trumbull, who did 2001.
1: Right. That's pretty heavy stuff, I would say, Columbia. And so there are those who will say, you wrote this book and did the, short story and now the book and the motion picture and all the rest of it. It's just something you're doing to sell books or whatever. People say that. I mean, they are saying that. They're on my screen here. How do you answer that?
0: Well, first of all, I came back very, very much filled with my mission, which was to take this information. It was like I was to be, you know, the herald or the messenger to put the information out. And the I published a short story manuscript, and after the first 1,000 run, one landed in the hand of a producer, which sold the story idea to Columbia, and I worked for 2 years with them. And unfortunately, the Regent Vars, who actually his mission is to save the planet, ends up being a villain, and fortunately, the whole thing never went into production. So the mission is not fulfilled. With the writing of the Safe Space story and with the establishment of the network, the digital network that's out there now, I think that the time is right. And I think that, the truth, people, when they read it, they'll either sense that it has truth in it or they won't.
1: Yes.
0: And, you know, I really believe that we're all seekers, you know, for those answers and for that truth. And we find it, you know, wherever we can and in whatever form is real to us. But there is no question in my mind that there's hope for this planet.
1: Well, here's something I would really like to know, and I don't know if you gleaned any knowledge of this through all you went through. But, and it's an obvious question, were we, in fact, Robert, created by beings other than that being that we regard as God? Do you have any depth of knowledge in that sort of area at all? Did you glean any greater knowledge about all of that?
0: You're not speaking of our physical body. You're talking about our essence.
1: I'm talking about our creation, Robert.
0: Right, yeah. No, I don't have the answer to that one, and I sure wish I did. But I know that we're definitely part of a much greater...
1: I mean, were you able to ascertain, for example, any belief system that those of the Federation had?
0: Well, again, remember that the Federation itself was a very corrupt and controlled society, and still is.
1: Yes.
0: And we face the threat of the Federation now.
1: Well, then we should fit right in.
0: And the Federation return and the taking of the planet and the carrying out of the mission, which is to create the catastrophe and to go ahead and bring about the cataclysms and all of the negative scenario that we hear so much about, is a possible reality. You know, there's not necessarily going to be a chicken in every pot. That depends on our ability to create a new reality, to bring out agreement that this new reality can manifest.
1: Uh-huh.
0: And as far as...
1: Well, I hate to appear cynical, Robert, but, boy, I don't see it. I don't see this new reality that you're talking about. I see what is going around the world, you know, on around the world. I read about it every night, as you suggested earlier. Or at least, you know, twice a week, I get to read about everything that's going on. And the world is headed in a disastrous direction right now. I haven't seen it turn from that. I haven't seen it deviate from that. I see us going squarely down a real rough road, Robert.
0: Well, I agree with you completely. And I think that's why there's the urgency of getting the word out now and the urgency of coming together through the digital network. And through shows like you have, and through examples of things that are working and things that can improve the planet.
1: But what do you think is going to cause people to believe you? What about this ship that, if it's built, will cause people to believe you or change anything?
0: Well, they don't have to believe me. They have to believe in themselves. They have to believe that we have the godlike ability to manifest our own destiny. to come to grips with answers, not just the problem. I mean, Art, you know there's answers out there. You know, you talk with some of the greatest minds on the planet, and they have answers. And of course they're suppressed. And of course there's a entire structure that exists on this planet at this time that is designed to lead us to disaster. And we don't want that. We want change. People out there are praying for good, and they're praying for improvement. And there's improvement every day. And what we need is we need a network to broadcast that. And we need to bring this vision and this hope back to us as a people.
1: Then you're saying you can just do this by talking about it?
0: Well, I think it can start by talking, but also reading. I mean,
1: there's gonna
0: the images and the words, Art, they invoke things in people.
1: Yes, but there's going to have to be more, Robert.
0: And leadership.
1: I wouldn't want to press for example, a demonstration of a miracle, but I'm telling you, in this modern world, Robert, to preach what you're preaching is fine, and there's a lot of people doing it, and the world is still headed down that same rough road we talked about a little while ago. They're preaching their hearts away. And using God's name and others in trying to get things redirected. So you're going to have more than good words to turn things around.
0: Well, and I think that's why we need the demonstrations. We need the communities. We need the examples of people doing things that are positive, and then those need to be shown, and they need to be brought into the minds of people that they can do it too, and that they can work together and they can create together. I mean, look what we did with our space program when we had the goals, when we were looking at expansion instead of contraction.
1: Yes.
0: I mean, look at the miracles that occur every day. And, you know, those are the things that we need to hear about. And those are the things we need to experience personally in our own personal lives, of course.
1: I don't know if I see miracles every day, Robert. Point one out to me.
0: Well, I think that all around us are miracles, and I think...
1: Well, point one out.
0: Well, to me, just the miracle of being able to communicate to your listening audience that 50 years ago wouldn't even be possible. The miracle of the computer, and, you know, they may seem, you know, they seem miraculous to somebody.
1: That was a pretty good answer, actually. That was not a bad answer.
0: I mean, 50 years ago, it would have been impossible. But now it's everyday occurrence. And part of the problem is that we need to appreciate the tools that we have that we've never had before. I mean, this is the opportunity, Art. And you're one of the focal points of it.
1: Yes,
0: you bring a lot of hope to humanity. You're the one program that people can tune into to get the word, to get the information, not just the bad news, but the good news.
1: Oh man, that's like too much to lay on me, Robert. If the world is dependent on me, then the world better start digging a hole. I mean, that's how I feel. As if I don't mean to minimize myself too much, but we're not going to save the world here. At least I don't think we are. But his words and answers are interesting. I'm going to turn him over to you. We're going to start taking calls here in a moment. I'm Art Bell, and this is Coast to Coast AM.

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1: It certainly is. Imagine going on the kind of ride that Robert claims to have gone on, and then to be sent back with a message to proselytize the kind of message that he's trying to deliver us right now. I mean, it'd be like talking to God. And God would say, Art, I want you to go back to Earth and tell everybody they can live together. You know, the Rodney King times 10. Do your best job. I mean, you would have to say, give me more, Lord. They're not going to believe me. I know these people. They're going to keep acting the way they act. I need more. I need to give me something. Give me miracles. Something. We'll be right back. Pretty wild stuff. All right. Robert believes that Federation overseers are in charge of our world. We are once again ready to voyage into space and from there to the stars, that we're on the brink of deliverance into our rightful place as galactic citizens and leaders of millions of populated planets. It's kind of like the message that was given to Jodie Foster in Contact, isn't it, Robert?
2: Oh, I think that was a terrific movie.
1: Yeah. Well, I mean, it was this... kind of like that, wasn't it?
2: Well, I think we all dream of a better world, and we all, you know, pray for a better world and for a better life.
1: Yes.
2: And I don't think that there's easy answers or you know, easy solutions, but I think the answers and the solutions are out there, and we just as individuals have to be willing to look, and as a civilization we have to be willing.
1: You almost sound like Arnold Schwarzenegger.
2: Oh, really? Well, thank you for the
1: compliment.
2: I mean,
1: in a way. I mean, well, look, let's go to the phones. Wildcard Line, you're on the air with Robert. Hello.
3: Hello, Captain Art. A pleasure to be aboard the HMS Coast to Coast.
1: Glad to have you, sir.
3: This is Sean calling from Boise, Idaho, 580 KIDO.
1: Yes, Sean.
3: Art, with your permission, I'd like to just pick your guest brain for a second. Robert, hi.
2: Hi, how are you doing?
3: I'm good. You know, I'm going to have to first and foremost congratulate you. I like the little bit about Earth being the harbor for all the universal criminals, kind of like Australia was to Great Britain. I like that touch.
1: That's right.
3: But my main question goes back to the very beginning of the story, and I'm going to have to agree with Art. There's something a little ominous about when this lady appeared to you on the sailing ship, gave you directions. You thought yourself to New York. I can believe this really happened to you. But during the story, there was one thing missing that makes it a little scary.
1: Okay, what?
3: And that is the human basic need to be curious and to know about things around you. There was a flight attendant, an old man, and a child.
1: Mm-hmm.
3: I would have said, excuse me, can you tell me why we just left the Earth so quickly and I didn't feel it?
1: Yeah.
3: Hey, who are these other people? Hey, what are you doing here?
1: Yeah.
3: All of that.
1: Just hold it right there. Your point is rock solid. Really rock solid. He's right. I said the same kind of thing. I mean, I kept asking you if you were in your, you know, what you would consider to be a fully conscious condition, to which you many times replied yes. A fully conscious condition would almost demand conversations and questions and intense curiosity and burning curiosity about what was happening to you.
2: Well, there's certainly a valid position there, and I understand that, you know, sitting back here now after all these years looking back on it. But what I would invite you to do is to have a similar experience, to be in the presence of this kind of energy and these kind of beings.
1: That's a fair answer. In other words, you're saying... But see, you said that you were so fully conscious. Well, maybe in a way you were, but you had to have been in order for you to not have the natural curiosity that he was talking about, and I talk about too, you'd have to be under the influence, which I guess you were in a way, of this energy. So were you?
2: I would have to say I was almost in a rapture. I mean, the entire experience was so beyond anything that I could imagine.
1: Okay.
2: Logically.
1: All right.
2: That I, you know, it lifted me right out of my logical mind, right into a state of awe.
1: All
2: and,
1: right.
2: You know, I was ready to listen.
1: All right. Oh, yeah. I clearly have that. Okay. Good enough. Good answer. East of the Rockies, you're on the air with Robert. Hello.
4: Hello. I'm Leah from Parkside, Pennsylvania. I'm listening on WGEL.
1: Yes, ma'am.
4: How are you?
1: Just spiffy.
4: You sound great.
1: Thank you.
4: And, Mr. Miles, the safe space that you're talking about, I think you said you're going to build a ship with a safe space and then you're going to do one on land or something. To me, it kind of sounds like the community you're talking about sounds like a socialist society. And I'd like to know, if that's true and if it's not, what do you see as the differences?
2: Well, I would say it was a cooperative society.
1: Well,
2: in the sense of, if you mean socialism in the sense that everybody puts all their collective energy and takes back from the collective.
1: Yeah, that way.
4: Yes.
2: I suppose that it would be socialistic.
1: Aha. Uh-huh.
2: In terms of that. But in the sense of contribution, there's certainly a high demand on all of the individuals to contribute.
1: And what kind of social structure would there be to this rosy new existence? In other words, it does sound like socialism. So would there be some sort of, to every society, there must come some structure and law and governing and, right?
2: Well, I think the bottom line is love and cooperation. And as far as I never got into the detailed plan of how the whole social mechanism would work, except that I know that within the starship and within their civilization, they definitely have they have rank and they have levels of
1: rank
2: serviceability that of contribution.
1: They have.
2: And,
1: did you hear that, ma'am? They
4: yes.
1: have rank.
4: Rank.
1: They have rank.
4: Well,
1: so
4: does the People's Republic of China and their army.
1: Well said. Thank you very much. You see where that lady was driving you, and I do too. It sounds, on the face of it, though we don't have a lot of details because you say you don't know what social and government structure is like, but it really does sound like the kind of society that scares the hell out of people, you know, sort of a ruled, monolithic...
2: No, I know.
1: Hell, dictatorship, you know.
2: No, not at all. I think it's a structure that has a free flow of information, a free flow of resources and capabilities and contribution. And I wouldn't call it communism. I wouldn't call it socialism. I would call it humankind working together for the betterment of humankind.
1: Okay. West of the Rockies, you're on the air with Robert Miles. Hello.
5: Hello, yeah, this is Chad Arden, a long-time listener, 1120 KPNW.
1: Yes, sir, Eugene, Oregon.
5: Yeah. Hey, yeah, Robert, if I could real fast. I had done some recently remote viewing under Major Ed Dames. I've been doing that about 6.5 years, and I pick up a little bit on some different items as far as stuff coming up. And as far as what can you see as far as with your ship, supposedly, is that anything that, you know, as far as conventional that you see building them, or how will that work?
2: Yeah, actually, I see a lot of ships, but I see the Safe Space 1 being physically, dimensionally 255 feet long and 153 feet wide.
1: Well, you've got that down to
2: with accommodations for about 100 people aboard, and life sustaining, you know, living wall, food supplies, and, you know.
1: This sounds very expensive. Where are you going to get the money for all this?
2: Well, you know, one of the things that happens is that the money is basically agreement as well. and hopefully...
1: Well, what do you mean? Somebody agrees to give it to you, or what?
2: Well, I mean, let's take a look at the way money is done now. Money is basically just a credit on somebody's books. And currency and capital and all of those things are flowed in the direction of things that need to be produced and generated.
1: Yeah,
2: and
1: like,
2: materialized.
1: Like your ship.
2: All right. One of the things that by selling my book and hopefully the production of a movie and the actual capital that will flow from those will go into the building of the ship.
1: So clearly right now you're saying that all of the capital from the book and from the movie, should there be one, you're saying publicly right now, all of that would go into the building of the ship.
2: Well, probably not all of it, because, you know, it takes money for
1: expenses
2: to live on, and
1: yes,
2: expenses and operations and all those kind of things.
1: But that's
2: my committed purpose.
1: After the basics, the rest of it goes to the ship?
2: And to the, you know, the establishment of the project, which is a lot more than just boats or ships or islands. It's actually the creation of a network of where people can cooperate and come together and exchange products and services. Because worldwide, that's what's needed now.
1: More trade.
2: Absolutely. A free flow of exchange of information, services, and products.
1: All right.
2: That are basically beneficial for the planet.
1: All right. First time caller line, your turn with Robert D. Miles. Hello.
6: Hello.
1: Hi.
6: My name is Nikki, and I'm from Oklahoma.
1: Okay.
6: Oklahoma City.
1: Right.
2: Hi, Nikki.
6: How you doing?
2: Pretty good.
6: I have three questions to ask you. my first question is about the UFO occupants. Were they Nordic looking? And second question, have you read the book about the book called The Threat by David Jacobs? And third question.
1: Well, that's a lot. Let's start off. Were they Nordic looking?
2: Not all of them. There were some Nordic, meaning I suppose blonde and white, and not necessarily tall.
1: So not necessarily Nordic.
2: Not necessarily Nordic.
1: Uh huh. Have you read David Jacobs' book, The Threat?
2: No, I sure haven't.
1: Okay, it reflects the possibility that they're really not nice guys at all, something that I talked to you about earlier. And number three, ma'am?
6: Have he had any experience with men in black?
1: That's a very good question.
2: That's a great question.
1: Is it? How great is it? Have you had that experience?
2: Direct experience where someone has ever come to me and indicated that they're men in black, no. In terms of possible contact,
1: yes,
2: indirectly, perhaps, but not to the point that I could say definitely. But I do believe that the existence of that, network exists.
1: All right, but what kind of indirect influence or contact have you had? I mean, was someone following you? Did someone tell you you were being followed?
2: No, nothing like that, no.
1: Like what then?
2: Well, only that during the time I was working on the motion picture.
1: Yes.
2: I felt like it was not understandable to me why the script could not be developed. Why the main characters and the driving force behind the movie,
1: yes,
2: instead of being a story of hope, turned into be a story of control and the assassination of the leaders on the planet.
1: Well, that's simple. That's because that's what Hollywood would want. That's what they would want. What do you think sells?
2: Well, I don't think Hollywood just wants that, because I think Harry Potter, there's a lot of good.
1: In fact, there is an argument, Robert, that you're going to have to deal with. And the fact is that it's brutal, but if you were to have a movie in which the central message had no threat in it, the central message only had the world can be full of peace and love and cooperation, and all of this can replace wars and killing and the strife that humanity goes through, that movie wouldn't get to first base, baby. It wouldn't get to first base.
2: I agree with you, and there's definitely a threat. The threat is the Federation. And the threat is the catastrophe that faces planet Earth.
1: But you couldn't convince the people with the script of that, right? Or modifying the script.
2: That's correct.
1: Well, that's my point. Wildcard Line, you're on the air with Robert. Hello.
7: Hi there.
1: Hi.
7: Hello, Art.
1: Where are you, sir?
7: I'm in Lake Tahoe, Nevada. This is Dr. Bob calling. I'm listening on 1490. It's great to hear your program.
1: Well, thank you.
7: And I just wanted to let you just share a little few things with you. I was trying very hard to be a physician, and some of these very same things that happened to Robert happened to me. I went about the exploration of this in somewhat of a scientific manner afterwards.
1: You're claiming a similar experience.
7: Very similar, except I had three friends of mine who were with me physically while I was going through and describing what was happening to me.
1: There you have it, Robert. There you have it. Somebody else who claims the exact same thing happened to them. Well, I guess that in itself is a pretty good question, Robert. How many people have come to you telling you that they, too, have been delivered to a similar briefing?
2: This is the first person I've ever talked to that said that.
1: You're kidding.
2: But, no, it's not. But I believe that there are individuals out there that were there, and I believe that they probably have similar aspects of the mission to carry out.
1: Okay.
2: And I believe that the show tonight is basically the word that is going out is that it's now time to activate the mission.
1: West of the Rockies, you're on the air with Robert. Not a lot of time. Hello.
8: Hello?
1: Yes, sir. Hi.
8: Art, 3 hours ago, you were wrong about Ed Dames.
1: Yeah, okay. Thank you very much. No, I won't be wrong 3 hours from now, nor then. First-time caller line, you're on the air with Robert, and not a lot of time.
9: Okay. I'd like to talk to Robert.
1: Well, here he is. Robert?
2: Hi. How you doing?
9: Yeah, hi. I'm Bruce from San Diego. I finally got through, and I'd like to ask you some questions. I know that I met you about 20 years ago, and evidently this is a delayed...
1: It is, and you should not have your radio on.
9: Okay.
1: You should turn it off. It'll confuse you. You believe you met him, and we don't have a lot of time here, sir, so if you have questions, fire away.
9: Okay. I met him 20 years ago, and I want to approach the issue about your cynicism about his socialism and...
1: Well, the lady called and reflected on the fact that it sounded socialist. That's what she said.
9: Right. But anyway, I met him in San Diego, and I was living on a boat. I'm also a sailor, and... He was a very warm person, and he actually influenced my life by making me a little less cynical about possibilities, and I can fully appreciate his... I don't know about his experience, his extraterrestrial experience, but I do know that he was a very positive person and gave me a vision of hope.
1: Well, he is. That is what he does. He gives visions of hope, and he's a very positive person, a whole lot more positive than I am.
9: Okay, right. I got that from your comments. And
1: yes.
9: It kind of reminded me of the Pay It Forward movie.
1: Yes.
9: Actually changed my life to the extent that I became more or less cynical and have been more positive in my approach to society. And maybe that little bit of influence is what he's talking about with his changing of the world.
1: Maybe. Well, there you have it, a virtual testimonial for you, Robert.
2: Thank you very much, Bruce.
1: Which I certainly didn't expect. But then again, when you jump around on open lines, you never know what to expect. Robert, it has been a pleasure having you here. And thank you. I hope people will go out and buy your book.
2: Hey, I appreciate the opportunity to be on your show, Art. And you've got a great network there.
1: Good night, my friend.
2: Thanks for having me.
1: Right. Take care. Well, as with all programs, you're going to have to make up your own mind. You listen to people and stories, and you do have to admit, Robert began just as a regular guy, maybe even above average, you know, with a lot of adventure in his life. You can hear it in the repeat if you need to. and the experience he had certainly was extraordinary. Absolutely extraordinary. Well, you make up your own mind. And by the way, hey there, New York, and thank you, WABC. We'll be back tomorrow night with Major Ed Dames, who may still or may not be wrong at that time. See you then. Good night.
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1: From the high desert and the great American Southwest, I bid you all good evening and or good morning, wherever you may be across this great land of ours. It is great indeed from the Tahitian and Hawaiian Islands commercially, eastward to the Caribbean and the U.S. Virgin Islands, south into South America, north all the way to the pole and worldwide on the Internet. This is Coast to Coast AM, and I'm Art Bell. Well, how did it go for you last night with the ghosties, huh? That was some program, wasn't it? Tonight, if we're lucky, we're going to be talking with Seth Shostak. And he's down at Arecibo in Puerto Rico. And if we're really lucky, you see, there are two live webcams down at Arecibo. You know what Arecibo is, right? You saw the movie Contact. You saw the big dish built into a canyon in Puerto Rico. The world's largest radio telescope built literally into a canyon. It's an amazing, amazing thing. It's almost like one of the wonders of the world. And there, Seth Shostak, who heads SETI, is listening for you-know-who from you-know-where. It's the Real SETI program, and they are collecting data that is, by the way, used in the SETI at Home project that we have going as well. And we'll be interviewing Seth, and I hope, if we can get through. And we might even talk him into getting in front of a camera. And maybe, better yet, giving us a little tour live of Arecibo inside. Now, obviously, it's dark at this hour, and so we're not going to get to see the big dish out there unless he has some JPEGs he can send along. But it should be pretty interesting. And so maybe that next hour. At any rate, we now have, at this moment, the twin, that's right, two of them, live webcams from Puerto Rico up on the website. If you go to my website and you go down into the guest area and you see tonight's schedule with Seth Shostak from SETI, you'll see the webcam, live webcam there, and by gosh, you'll get twin webcams, and you can even manipulate them around a little bit. It's really pretty cool. So that's coming up next hour. This hour, a couple of things. For example, Betty Lou Beats, known as the Black Widow, has departed this world with no final statement. She had the shot. Made an 11th-hour appeal for a reprieve. But George W. decided not to do it. She smiled as she slipped into unconsciousness. So she went out with a smile after taking out several husbands, a couple of which they found buried in her yard. So Betty Lou Beats is history, at least here. Gotta wonder how she's going to be greeted on the other side. If she should get to the tunnel, you gotta wonder who'd be waiting for her and what their attitude would be like of her husbands. I saw a very interesting interview yesterday morning on ABC's Good Morning America. Really interesting. It was with Elizabeth Taylor, and I had no idea that Elizabeth Taylor had actually had an NDE, and a big one, too. All vital signs stopped. Heartbeat, respiration, everything for many minutes, and she had a real whopper of an NDE and met, as a matter of fact, one of her ex-husbands during that NDE, and I probably ought to interview Elizabeth Taylor about it. I had no idea. But when she was interviewed on ABC's Good Morning America, she told the whole story. And they seemed quite fascinated. Of course, it's Elizabeth Taylor, so they've got to listen, right? Now, calling himself a proud Reagan Republican, John McCain touted his endorsement by San Diego's GOP mayor today. That's an important, a very, very important endorsement from the mayor of San Diego. So it may well be that Mr. McCain is making some pretty big inroads on the Bush lead in California. Boy, this could actually be an interesting political year if this keeps up. Now, don't ask me to explain this, please, because I cannot. I called Keith when I got this story from Reuters, and I talked to him about it, and he tried to explain it to me, but I don't understand. You know, I watch Who Wants to Be a Millionaire. I really like that show, as a matter of fact. And one of the questions they had the other day on Who Wants to Be a Millionaire is, when was the last leap year? And the last leap year was 4 years ago. They occur, I think, every 4 years. But listen to this Reuters story. Dateline Washington. The United States and about a dozen countries are going to work together to track any automated system failures sparked by a leap year day next week that occurs only once in 400 years, said the U.S. government on Thursday. Once in every 400 years. Quote, it's a real issue that we feel obligated to keep track of. Now, this is President Clinton's chief aide for the year 2000 technology challenge. It is a Y2K issue. He said he did not expect any major system failures, largely because organizations typically checked for leap year compliance while troubleshooting the so-called Y2K bug. The part that I don't get here is that it occurs once, only once every 400 years. So, and I called Keith and he tried desperately to explain it to me and he said, well, it's the exception to the exception. In other words, there's a leap year every 4 years except at the millennium. But I don't get that because Every 400 years. Well, I don't know. It doesn't make sense to me. That seems like more frequently than every millennium. So it's some sort of exception to some sort of exception to a rule. Now, the following appeared on the front page of the Los Angeles Times yesterday, and I wonder if anybody noticed. The headline is as straightforward as you can get. It says, climate is warming at steep rate, study says. Weather. Effects could be severe, federal researchers warn. Scientists still debate if man or nature is to blame. A new analysis by government scientists indicates the Earth's climate is now warming at an unprecedented rate, suggesting that the future impact of global warming may be more severe and sudden, underline the word sudden, than predicted. Such a steep warming rate was not expected to occur until well into the 21st century, according to Tom Carl, the National Oceanic and Atmospheric Administration climatologist who led that study. Such a trend would probably mean a continuation of the recent 3-year string of steamy summers and mild winters. Well, have you seen the forecast for New York? I believe earlier today it got well up into the 60s in New York. In fact, as you look across the nation, with the exception of something that has dipped down into the western third, baby, it's warm out there. I think we tend to forget and we take it a day at a time, but this is January and February, right? And we're having temperatures that are simply unheard of. Absolutely unheard of. And so I know it's nice if you're sitting out there in the middle of a winter somewhere and you don't like snow and cold. Not too many people do. It feels good. But what do you think will happen when summertime comes? And what do you think will happen to all the storms that will continue to get more severe? And what about those islands that are going underwater? These, ladies and gentlemen, are signs. You know, like the canary that keels over while you're down in the mine in its little cage, its four little feet into the air on its rigid little back, deader than a doornail. Well, maybe our canary is not yet quite dead, but it's certainly twitching and not looking very well at the moment. Anyway, those are a few things that I wanted to get out for you. And I've got a little more, and then we will do open lines until we try and get Seth at the top of the next hour at Arecibo. In the meantime, if you want to see the webcams at Arecibo, and they show the control room inside, we've got that link up right now. As I said, you go to my website, then you go down to where it says Seth Shostak and SETI, and you'll see the webcam link. It's dual webcams. Talk about fancy. They've really got it together, so you might want to take a look at that before we get on the air, because then the website will jam up. And yes, not to forget, oh my God, the Democrat debate photo. Yes, I know. A million of you have sent me emails saying, Art, it's the arrangement of the stars. And some of the background, and it's this, and it's that. Well, sure, yes, I know. I mean, everything is something. But if you look squarely at that photograph between Mr. Bradley and Mr. Gore, there is one evil-looking son of a gun of an entity right in the middle. Now, if you don't want to think that, that's fine. But I think to a reasonable, even casual observer, that's one mean-looking entity. It's got everything but red glowing eyes. Well, depending on your age, you may or may not be familiar with the original Carlos Santana. I am so proud of Carlos Santana and what he's done. It was such a pleasant shock to see Carlos Santana, whose music I loved, come up at his age and whomp 'em big time. I mean, he just walked away with the awards. And it's kind of a neat thing to see, and I wonder if any of you feel the same way. And by the way, something you might not know about Carlos Santana, he attributes his current success and big time comeback to divine intervention in the form of an angel named Metatron, Metatron, who shows up during his meditations. I thought I'd just drop that in. It sure would make an interesting interview, wouldn't it, Carlos Santana? I'd love to interview him anyway, but with that added little bonus of why he thinks he's doing so well, it really would make a good interview, as would Elizabeth. How does one go about interviewing Elizabeth Taylor, anyway? I had no idea that she had an NDE, but she did, and it was a whopper. East of the Rockies, you're on the air. Good morning.
2: Good morning, Art.
1: Hi.
2: I wanted to say five things, and...
1: Five things?
2: Yes. I'll go quickly. First, I want to say good luck to John McCain.
1: Yes.
2: Second, I wanted to explain what you were saying about the leap year.
1: Can you explain it in a way that makes sense?
2: Yes, I'll give you a very simple explanation without telling you about Pope Gregory and the like. Okay. Every All 4 years, as you know, there's a leap year. There's February 29th.
1: Right.
2: You said the exception to the exception.
1: Yeah.
2: Every 100 years, though, there's no February 29th. There's no leap day in every year ending in 00, except if that 100th year is also a multiple of 400. So there was a leap year in 1600, and there was a leap year in 1996. There was no leap year in 1900. Do you understand?
1: Maybe.
2: Okay, let me put it to you another way.
1: All right.
2: Every fourth year that happens to end in 00, it's right, a multiple right. of 100,
1: right.
2: lacks that February 29th, unless that year, which is a multiple of 100, is also a multiple of 400.
1: All right, well, so anyway, how do you figure it'll go?
2: Well, I thought there would be problems akin to Y2K. I think I called you in December.
1: Yes.
2: And said people checking compliance for January 1st should also check for February 29th compliance. And I suppose...
1: Most of the software, actually, that checks for Y2K, if you used it, also checked for leap year compliance.
2: I was afraid of Y2Chaos, but since there's been no Y2Chaos, I don't think there will be any February 29th problem.
1: All right, listen, I want to hear the rest of your five, so hold on, all right?
2: All right, I'll hold on.
1: All right, stay right there. I'm Art Bell.
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1: It certainly is. Top of the morning, everybody. Glad to be here. And if we're lucky, at the top of the hour, we're going to do something we've never done before, assuming we can connect with Seth Shostak, who runs the SETI program, who's at Arecibo right now in Puerto Rico. They've got webcams up, and we might even finagle something where we could get my webcam up and his webcam up and get him on camera, have us both on at the same time. That would be a first, that'd be an actual broadcast first, to have both up side by side. Or maybe a second. I think we did do that once before. I don't know. Memory. It fades. Anyway, we'll get back to open lines. All right, back to my caller, and I think we made it through about three of five. How you doing?
2: I'm doing well. Art, one of the things I wanted to say was that I give you credit for taking unscreened calls.
1: Yeah, well, I've always done it, so... To me, it's normal.
2: I like your style.
1: Thank you.
2: All right. As I said, I wanted to say good luck to John McCain, and I wanted to clear up this business with the leap years for you. Do you have a pen and paper handy?
1: I do.
2: All right. There are three kinds of leap years. So write down 1896.
1: Right.
2: 1900.
1: Right.
2: And 2000. I'll try to make this easy to understand.
1: Okay.
2: 1896 is a fourth year.
1: Right.
2: And a conventional leap year.
3: 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And now, Art Bell.

0: 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And now, Art Bell.
1: So, that's 2000 right. Is like 1996. However, 2000 also is a multiple of 100.
2: That's right.
1: But there's a second exception. Because 2000 is a multiple of 400 also, that every 100th year exception doesn't apply.
2: So it's like triple witching.
1: I suppose so.
2: I think
1: 1996 was conventional.
2: Yep.
1: 1900 was a multiple of 100, so there was no leap day in 1900.
2: Mm-hmm.
1: And even though 2000 is a multiple of 100, because 2000 is a multiple of 400,
2: yep,
1: it's just the regular.
2: I actually have it.
1: I'm glad you understand.
2: It's very weird. The next question is, since this snuck up on everybody,
1: mm-hmm,
2: again I ask, what do you suspect will occur?
1: I suspect what occurred on January 1st will occur on February 29th.
2: Not much anything.
1: Yes, actually, I was watching a Super Bowl commercial in January 1999, and Apple ran a commercial about Macintosh systems being Y2K compliant while the rest of the world went to hell. The commercial was humorous, not apocalyptic. So I actually found out about this every 100 year business in January 1999.
2: Huh.
1: Okay, I wanted to say two other things as well. I went to drsky.com.
2: Oh, yes?
1: I'm planning to be a physics major. And even though I'm not a great astronomer, I like astronomy for its artistic beauty. Things fit together, and while it's easy to understand second derivatives and hadrons, astronomy is science on a large scale. And I can really see how science is applied to the world through astronomy. Gravity.
2: Well, maybe you'll be the guy who will begin anew the study of near-Earth orbit-crossing objects.
1: Mm-hmm.
2: And save the world.
1: I don't know what can be done to save the world.
2: Well, I mean, noticing it ahead of time, you know, allows you to get
1: right
2: to do whatever you're going to do.
1: You're right. I suppose you're right.
2: Yeah.
1: You're right.
2: All right. Well, thank you, and have a good morning. Maybe I've seen too many movies, you know, but I have this this vision in my mind of this. And I think the movies have put it there, even NASA's put it there, of this giant, tumbling, black rock about the size of Manhattan. That's what the movies have done to me. Of course, they've got that new little thing in an orbit around one of these black rocks, and that's what it looks like. It's a giant black rock tumbling through space, coming head-on for Earth. Since we've now recognize, they say, what, about 1 out of 10 of these things that would potentially be headed for Earth, identify their orbits and so forth. What are the odds? Well, they're not in our favor if there is one tumbling in our direction. The first we'd probably know of it would be when we looked up and saw a bright flash in the sky, a really bright flash in the sky. That's what I think. But that's me. West of the Rockies, you're on the air. Good morning.
3: Good morning, Art.
2: Yes.
3: The last guy with the explanation for the leap year.
2: Yes.
3: Well, here is an easier one for you. It's a mathematical thing.
2: Yeah, well, I got that much.
3: Well, but not the way he said it. The Earth doesn't travel around in exactly 24 hours. It's either...
2: You're explaining the reason for the leap day.
3: Well, but
2: right,
3: the same thing goes for every 400 years. Every 400 years, they have to add in a little bit more time.

0: because it's not enough to do it every 4 years over the span of all that time. So this leap year is the leap year, again, where they have to add more time than normal to make up for all those hundreds of years that they've only taken or added on only so much time.
1: Okay.
0: So it's a mathematical thing. It's pure and simple. I don't even understand all those ways that he was trying to figure out how you do that. And I read this in the newspaper. It's you do it because you can only add so many times every 4 years, and then every 100 years, and then it goes to 400, since that's when they first did it. And looking back, they say, now, this year, we have to have more time to make it right.
1: Uh-huh. Well, any thoughts on what's going to occur on this day? In other words, are computers ready? Will they mess up? Will it be bad for one day? Would they potentially go down and stay down?
0: Nah, I don't think so. There's another date, though. There's another date in March, I think, that's even more compelling. But I can't remember which one, what date it is. But this I don't think is going to be a problem any more than the Y2K was. I figure that
1: it's certainly interesting, anyway.
0: Yeah.
1: All right. Well, I guess we'll all see like Y2K. But I suppose we can be surprised in one way. We can be surprised in another. You know, Y2K not being a problem. And then all of a sudden some stupid thing like this coming along and getting us, or whatever it is, coming in March. First time caller line, you're on the air. Hi.
2: Art?
1: Yes.
2: Hi, this is Mike from Encino.
1: Hello, Mike.
2: How are you?
1: Okay.
2: Good. I'm a regular listener.
1: Yes, sir.
2: I sent you a fax today regarding the debate demon.
1: Yes.
2: And did you get it?
1: Well, I don't know, Mike. I got a lot of faxes about the debate demon. I got, to give you some rough idea, about 950 emails on it.
2: Okay.
1: And I got faxes until I finally had to turn off the machine to save
2: it. Well, I'll tell you what it was about.
1: Stars.
2: I was listening to the show last night. I'm a regular listener, as you know.
1: Right.
2: And it rather freaked me out. Listening to that about a demon between the two candidates. And this morning I woke up and brought up the picture on my computer.
1: Yep.
2: Which was a little bit distorted because I don't have a real high-resolution computer.
1: Oh.
2: So I took it. I went to a customer of mine and had her bring it up on hers. Very high resolution. And believe it or not, Art, if you will look very closely at that image.
1: Yes.
2: It is actually five stars on the flag.
1: Yeah, I know.
2: You know this.
1: Oh, yeah. I know that. But it doesn't change a thing. In other words, it's so clearly there. You can call it an accident of the stars combined with the background and the lighting, and you'd be correct. But you'd also be correct if you stood back and looked at it and said, hey, man, look at the demon.
2: But that's not the beauty of it, but that's the irony of it, is that although it is comprised of physical stars on a flag,
1: yes,
2: it does make up a demon.
1: Yeah, well, doesn't it strike you as odd that the stars would arrange themselves so, in the middle of two candidates for the presidency? I mean, of course, we can sit here and we can say it was laid over this way and that way and this way and that way, and, you know, all of this came together to produce the face of a demon. Or we can look at the picture and say, yo, that's the face of a demon.
2: Well, no, I completely agree. You know, there are also pentagrams,
1: yeah,
2: turned on their side that make up the face of a demon, which has to lend itself to some thought about what's really going on here.
1: Yeah, it's one of those things, thank you, it's one of those things where you can believe what you wish to believe and what you are comfortable believing. But explain as you will about the stars and the lighting and the background and all the reasons that you think that image is apparent to people who see it, you've still got to sort of sit back and say, yeah, but that happened. I mean, there it is. There's the picture. It's startling. It's demonic, and then you can get down into being a pixel person and arranging the stars and all the rest of it. Well, sure, true. Absolutely true. But awfully coincidental. I mean, really coincidental. West of the Rockies, you're on the air. Hello.
3: Hello, Art Bell. This is Kawasi calling from west of the Rockies, and I'm fumbling for my
1: radio.
3: My radio.
1: Turning
3: yes.
1: it the wrong way, too.
3: Yeah, okay, I got it now.
1: All right.
3: I was calling to talk to you about the death penalty. I would like to explain to you why I stand in my position.
1: What is your... Well, first tell us what your position is, actually.
3: All right, I am against it.
1: You're against it.
3: I feel that it is inherently evil to kill someone, regardless of the reasoning. Taking someone's life is wrong. The whole golden rule, do unto others as you'd have them do unto you.
1: Mm-hmm.
3: So I would like to know what
1: is good. I feel differently about the golden rule than you do.
3: Uh-huh.
1: In other words, argue with this. If I went out and, robbed a 7-Eleven, right, and killed the guy behind the counter as I left, sort of for good measure,
3: right,
1: and I got caught and I was charged with murder, I would expect the death penalty to be levied upon myself.
3: I see. Because you killed him.
1: That's right.
3: Okay.
1: So argue with that one.
3: Well, you did invite it on yourself, the doing unto others, but the way that I see it as being evil is that you do as you will, as long as you harm none.
1: I'll tell you what I think borders on evil, and you can agree or disagree with this. They have now, adopted the needle instead of the electric chair. I think that when you are aware that the method of death, or a life for a life, or, no matter how you want to talk about this, if it's cruel, if it's a painful death, then I think it's wrong. In other words, I believe in a life for a life. I believe in that. Even down to my very own self, should I do something that awful? I believe in a life for a life, or the golden rule extended that far. But I don't believe, the difference I think there should be between a criminal who kills and takes a life wantonly, and perhaps in a very cruel manner, I don't think society needs to repay in precisely that manner. We don't need to make somebody suffer with the cyanide or the electric chair or whatever. Putting them to sleep is sufficient in my mind. And it's not a big line between what society does and what the criminal does. Both take lives. But in one, there's a justice involved. Yes, revenge on behalf of those left and the person departed, there are those aspects. But there's also a slight difference, and that is that, in my opinion, society simply does not need to torture people. The taking of the life is enough, and it'll be sorted out on the other side. I'm firmly convinced of that fact, that it will be sorted out on the other side. East of the Rockies, you're on the air. Good morning.
4: Hello, Mr. Art Bell.
1: Yes, sir.
4: Hey, my name is Wally. I'm calling from Olive Branch, Mississippi.
1: Yes, sir.
4: I was calling about something that I'm kind of excited about in my life. I have a mental illness.
1: Yes, sir.
4: And I'm treating it with shamanism and magic and things like that.
1: Is it working?
4: Yeah, it works real well. I called a few weeks back and talked to Barbara Simpson about it, and she had a show about divination. And anyway, I've had a lot of real bad problems in my life. I was diagnosed with paranoid schizophrenic when I was about 15.
1: How old are you now?
4: I'm 43, and I'm married now, and I have I have two stepchildren. I have a full-time job, and I'm celebrating 4 years sober in AA Sunday.
1: Well, congratulations. As I'll tell you, as difficult a time as modern medicine has with paranoid schizophrenia in terms of treating it, if you are doing anything at all that's working, then you're doing something that medical science is not having a lot of luck with otherwise.
4: Yeah, that's right. Well, you know, it's just something that this is hard to deal with. One thing is, you know, when they talk about it on TV and stuff, I mean, a lot of people don't have a lot of sympathy for it. They don't understand it a lot. They seem to...
1: Oh, sir, nobody understands it a lot. That's the point I was trying to make. Modern medical science doesn't really understand very much about it. Or, let's put it this way, enough to, in many cases, actually successfully treat it. There are some really good new drugs that are trying, but it's a tough one, all right. So if you're having luck yourself, then you may be on to something. All right, in the next minutes, we're going to try to connect to Arecibo in Puerto Rico and Seth Shostak, who directs the SETI program. It's really something. I'm going to go to Puerto Rico, and I am going to see that dish. I really want to stand there where Jodie Foster did in the movie and look at that dish and think about the world. So that's something I'm going
5: to
1: do.
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smell or touch the something inside that we need so much. The sight of a touch or the scent of a sound or the strength of an oak leaves deep in the ground. The wonder of flowers to be covered and then to burst up through tarmac to the sun again. Or to fly to the sun without burning a wing. To lie in a meadow and hear the grass sing. And all these things in our

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1: We are about to try something really new. My guest coming up shortly is Dr. Seth Shostak. He is the fellow who runs the SETI program. We'll sort of do an in-depth request for a short biographical sketch here in a moment. And you know what SETI is, right? And you know what Arecibo is, don't you? That great big dish that you saw in the movie Contact built into the side of a... Well, between, I don't know, between two hills and a giant valley. It's the doggonest thing in... you've ever seen, the largest radio telescope in the world. And you know what they're looking for. And you know what they're listening for. And we have made connection with Puerto Rico. It was quite a job. It's like I got it done in the last 3 seconds before I had to come back on the air. So we'll see how the audio is here in a moment. But we have webcams up, or I should say, Arecibo has twin webcams up right now, so that during the course of the interview, if you go to my website at www.artbell.com and scroll down to the guest area, you'll see Seth Shostak's name and SETI, and you'll see the webcam there. You click on that, and I think, now I say, I think we've got Seth seated in front of one of the webcams, or in front of one of the webcams. I'm not sure. I'm seeing a little boy there, and I'm seeing a fellow in a green shirt and a pair of Levi's and a whole bunch of computers. And now the photograph is changing a little bit. Ooh, that must be Seth, because now he's on the telephone. So in other words, we're going to have live webcam available for you on the website, not just from Seth, but from myself as well. You'll be able to see both sides of the interview underway, and we can even arrange it perhaps so it's done at the same time. I don't know. We're going to try. So that's the plan, and we'll see how the plan goes in a minute. Well, all right. I can now see, I'm looking at the SETI cam from Puerto Rico, and I think I'm seeing Seth. Seth, welcome to the program.
2: It's good to be here, Art. I'm sort of curious, actually, which of the SETI cams you're looking at, because there's one sort of a frontal view and there's one sort of a back view.
1: All right, I'm going to tell you what I see. I see you, I believe. Do you have a green shirt on and jeans?
2: I definitely have a green shirt and jeans.
1: Okay, that's you. I see you're... I see you from behind, and then I see a lady next to you in one frame. In the other frame, I see a kind of a, well, I wouldn't call it a frontal view. I'd call it a kind of a side view of you, and you look great. And then I see the lady next to you in a, what would that be, kind of a blue coat, it looks like?
2: Exactly right.
1: A blue or even almost purple, I would say.
2: Exactly. Okay, well, you've got both views, so there's nothing more to be seen. And
1: so, in other words, this is amazing. It's amazing for me. I guess my audience has done it a lot because, you know, they've been watching me on the webcam for years, but I have never been able to sit and watch the person I'm interviewing. This is really cool.
2: I should explain who this second person is, by the way.
1: Please, yes, please.
2: Yeah, this person sitting behind me is Jill Tarter, and... for anyone who saw the movie Contact, and I'm sure you have because you often ask people if they want to take a ride.
1: Maybe 10 times, 15 times.
2: Well, 10 times. So they should give you a bulk discount for that, Art.
1: Yeah.
2: But Jill is very much the person that the Sagan character Ellie Arroway is based upon. In fact, she's showing her shirt. She's wearing a Contact shirt tonight. So when you see Jody... playing the young radio astronomer who wants to make contact with our cosmic brethren.
1: There she is, huh?
2: There she is. She's right here. And it's actually her shift from midnight to 6 a.m. I take the early shift from 6 to midnight.
1: Well, this is absolutely cool. I mean, it's really neat. I guess I'm experiencing what the rest of my audience. Well, all right, so what I see you sitting by are three gigantic monitors and computers all over the place. Computers, oh, I heard a beep. Computers everywhere.
2: That's right. That's right. Well, that's the way this is done. Not to make too many allusions to contact, but you may recall that the way Jody got in touch was by sitting on the hood of her sports car with a pair of earphones on.
1: That's right.
2: And all she had to do was wait about 30 seconds, and the aliens checked in with a signal. Now,
1: well, let's be fair. I mean, that was a scene, right? She'd been at it for a long time, after all. And...
2: Well, okay, you're right. We ought to give her credit for perseverance there. But in fact, of course, this system that you're looking at here is monitoring not one pair of channels,
1: right,
2: as Jody was doing, but 28 million pairs of channels simultaneously. So, of course, we told Warner Brothers that they really ought to have put 28 million pairs of earphones on Jody, but they refused to do that, saying that it would mess up her coiffure.
1: Well, listen here now. You know, I understand how that makes it sound, but remember that people come here close to where I am in Las Vegas, and they hit megabucks, and they walk away. It does happen with millions and millions and millions of dollars, maybe $50 million, who knows, tremendous amounts of money. It doesn't happen very often, but it does happen.
2: Well, okay, fair enough. She might have been able to do it with one channel, but, you know, we figured that's a bit of a long shot. So that's why we try and monitor as many channels as we can. 28 million's not a magic number or anything. It just happens to be the number that this equipment can handle. But the consequence of that is we don't sit around with earphones because there's no way you could do that to keep tabs on that many channels. So that's why you see all the computers here. They're actually doing the listening.
1: Well, you're not going to believe this, and you never know what has happened, but guess what's come up on the SETI cam?
2: I don't know. Is it gone bonkers? Let's see.
1: It says, forbidden. Your client is not allowed to access the requested object.
2: Is that right?
1: Yeah. And I imagine what's happened, Seth, is that, well, you tell me, Seth, when hundreds of thousands of people, potentially, at one time try to access your SETI cam, I guess we now know what happens.
2: I think we do, Art. You know, I was sort of wondering how you had done this, whether you had simply sort of copied our SETI cam on a regular basis over to your site, or whether you just sent them to our URL. It sounds like you did the latter.
1: Yes, we're sending them to your URL so that we could watch you live.
2: Well, I noticed that we have a system here monitoring SETI cam as well, and it seems to be hung up with half a picture being displayed. So this has been a good test, and you know, maybe the rest of this conversation will be done blind on this side. I don't know.
1: Well, listen, Seth, we've done that to a lot of sites in the past, including our own.
2: Is that right?
1: So we'll just hope that, you know, maybe you can do a reset on that end. Maybe your internet provider is currently bleeding out.
2: I don't know. We have, you know, this is done from a series of computers back at the SETI Institute, which is located in California, of course. And unfortunately, it's about 11 o'clock at night there, so I don't know what's going to happen, but as you say, it's a good test.
1: So in other words, we might have destroyed what's in California. Well, it was great for about 10 minutes, I'll tell you that.
2: Well, it was good, yeah. Well, Jill is now worried that all the computers back in California have been brought to their knees.
1: Oh no, these are not the same servers, I hope, that... that do other important things for SETI.
2: Well, it's not for analyzing the data. That's all done right here on the site, actually. That's something that many people don't realize. All the data are analyzed right here, real time. So you don't have to worry about that.
1: What else is on the server that would be important if the server is potentially not working anymore?
2: Well, I think it stopped Jill's email, put it that way.
1: Stopped her email?
2: Yeah.
1: And so your communications back there are gone.
2: Well, that's right. We're isolated. This place is pretty isolated anyhow.
1: The movie, of course, depicted it virtually in the middle of a jungle, or with a jungle very close by. Is that accurate?
2: It's pretty accurate. In fact, people often wonder why the world's largest radio telescope is located here.
1: Yes.
2: Now, the first thing I have to mention is that Puerto Rico is the most densely populated country. It's not a country. It's a commonwealth, of course, of the United States. But the most densely populated area in the world. It's equivalent to the population density of Holland.
3: Wow.
2: Because, okay? Yeah, it's a small island. This island's maybe 100 by 60 miles or something, and there's something like 3 million people, if I remember correctly, that live here in Puerto Rico. So, sure, we're in the jungles, but jungle is kind of a relative term because there are houses all around, of course.
1: Right. But still, the jungle, where the houses are not, you are in that country. It's tropical.
2: We are. We're in a part of the country that's sort of, it's sort of a pockmarked topography, a bunch of hills here. See, Puerto Rico is just a bit of limestone, some ocean bottom that's been tilted up because of, you know, tectonic activity. And so you got this sea bottom topography, if you will, that gets washed away. It's just limestone, gets washed away by rain. So you got all these hills here. And, you know, about 40 years ago, somebody was flying over these hills in a private airplane. They looked down and they said, you know, there's one valley down there that's pretty much a perfect bowl. And if we just cover that bowl with chicken wire, we'd have one heck of an antenna.
1: Covering the bowl with chicken wire. Is that, in fact, because when you look at the Arecibo dish, it looks like more than chicken wire. It looks like it looks solid.
2: It is? Yeah, the original incarnation of this thing, the first telescope they built, was made in a fairly simple way with fairly crude mesh. You know, something like chicken wire. It wasn't chicken wire, but it was, you know, a better grade of chicken wire.
1: In other words, they were just probably trying to prove the concept at that point.
2: Yeah, and you know, you're a radio amateur. You know that at low frequencies, the surface doesn't have to be that perfect.
1: Right.
2: But this telescope has been continually upgraded, and in fact, the dish now, the big reflecting surface, the big radio mirror, if you will, is aluminum panels, 18 acres of them, and they're pretty darn accurate. They're you know, you're not allowed to skateboard on this antenna because
1: 18 acres, did you say?
2: 18 acres. Yep.
1: That's almost impossible for me to comprehend. 18 acres. I really want to come to Puerto Rico and see it. I want to stand where Jody did up there and look down. Is that possible?
2: Well, you should definitely do that. Actually, I recommend to anybody who comes to Puerto Rico, of course, given our experience here with the SETI cam, maybe we shouldn't invite the listeners to do too much here, but the next time anybody comes to Puerto Rico, they should take the hour and a half drive that's required to come on up here. They have a wonderful visitor center, and, you know, it's an impressive thing. But I have to say, Art, curiously enough, when you sit up here in the control room, we have a view of the antenna, but it just doesn't look that impressive when you're up here. You have to walk down to the edge of the dish, and then you look over this thing. You know, it's 26 football fields in size, more or less, and then you really get some sense of how mammoth this antenna really is.
1: Can I ask you a sort of a technical question?
2: Sure.
1: With an antenna that size, how much gain is there?
2: Well, the gain, you can work it out, but at the frequencies that we use, we look at microwave frequencies, which are...
1: Near hydrogen.
2: That's right. That's 21 centimeters. So that's at 1420 megahertz for the propeller heads in the audience.
1: Uh-huh.
2: And this experiment runs between 1,000 and 3,000 megahertz, so hydrogen's kind of right in the middle there. Anyhow, at those frequencies, the gain of this antenna is about 70 dB, which is to say,
1: wow,
2: 10 million.
1: Wow. People need to understand that every time, when you're talking about dBs, we're talking about measurement of gain, every time you have a 3 dB additional gain, you essentially double the power.
2: That's right.
1: Either in transmitting or in receiving.
2: That's
1: so
2: right.
1: Every 3 dB, you double the power. And you said 70 dB.
2: That's right. And you know, for people in the audience for whom, you know, decibels are not their cup of tea, I mean, what it means is that if you were to put, say, a 1-watt transmitter here, the signal that would be radiated would be the equivalent of using a transmitter of 10 million watts, okay, if you were just broadcasting in all directions.
1: Effective radiated power.
2: Right. That's right. Exactly right.
1: Wow. That is really impressive. So if you were to put a Sirius transmitter up with, I don't know, 100,000 watts, say, you would have a really strong signal, wouldn't you?
2: Yeah, that'd be the equivalent of 10 billion watts. But in fact, there is a transmitter here, because one of the reasons they built this antenna was not just to listen, but also to broadcast. Now, not to broadcast to aliens, although that's been done on one occasion, but to do radar mapping of Venus, to do studies of the upper atmosphere and so forth. So they have a
1: you can actually radar map Venus.
2: Yeah, you can do that. You can do it with incredibly fine detail, believe it or not, incredible accuracy with this thing.
1: God, that's unbelievable. So Seth, listen, hold on. We're at the bottom of the hour, so you've got a break coming up. You're not even on camera, so just relax.
2: Okay.
1: From the high desert, this is Coast to Coast AM, and we've broken another one.
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1: Good morning, everybody. I guess for most of you, it's morning out there. My guest is Seth Shostak, and he has a program called SETI. We're going to be talking all about that tonight and the big dish down at Arecibo. And now you may have an idea of how really big the dish at Arecibo is. When you're talking about the number of acres of reflective, it's just astounding, and I am definitely going to go see it. We'll get back to Seth in a moment. Here we go again. My guest is Seth Shostak. He's at Arecibo, actually at Arecibo right now, and I am now getting a picture again. So if just a few of you would go up there and take a look at a time, I'd be very thankful. Kind of stagger it, you know. Think that somebody's doing it now. Try it in 10 minutes, and maybe we won't kill it. But I am indeed getting a photograph again, which is really cool, of Seth, which will probably result in it getting killed again. But I think I'm getting a live photograph again, Seth. Welcome back.
2: It seems to be working.
1: Well, good. Yes, oh, indeed. Yes, the picture is changing. And all right, so. Here I am looking at these computers, which are, I guess, actively processing data as it's being received.
2: That's what they do, in fact. We get these, you know, we get signals all the time here, Art, as you can imagine. People often ask me, got any signals? Well, we got signals, you know, at the rate of a few every minute.
1: Right. But you occasionally, let me tell everybody how this show got planned. As usual, I got what seemed to be a really authentic message saying, announcing to the world that SETI got a hit. And so, as I usually do, I wake you up in the middle of the night out there in California and ask you if it's the real thing. And you always tell me, uh-uh. But when I called you this last time, you kind of paused like something had happened, but it wasn't what they were saying.
2: Well, that's true, Art, because what I was trying to remember was the name of the star you were referring to, and it was HD 51 blah blah something.
1: Right.
2: And I see I can't remember it now, but that had been an issue earlier this year when we started getting all sorts of emails from people saying, hey, what about a hit on this particular star system? And it took me a while to recall what the story on that thing was. It's unfortunately a fairly prosaic story. There was a reporter here when we were observing last March, and he was writing stories for the Florida Today newspaper, but it doesn't matter.
1: Right.
2: In any case, he wrote some story about how one signal came in, and for a while it was looking like a good candidate, but, you know, after a couple of minutes of checking, it turned out to be just another telecommunications satellite or some other source of interference. It kind of looked like a satellite, actually, but in any case, it was terrestrial. Not extraterrestrial. It wasn't AET. It was AT&T. Okay. So, but this fellow wrote up the story. You know, he made it somewhat dramatic. And the first half of the story described how everybody was getting excited. This really looked good. And then the last paragraph of the story said, but in fact, it turned out to be yet more earthly interference.
1: Right.
2: Okay. Well, what happened in the fall, this last fall, around November, December, was that some online newspaper in New Jersey reran that story, okay, because it had been put on the wire service by Gannett.
1: And let me guess, they left out the last paragraph?
2: Yeah, they left out the second half of the story. Exactly. So
1: that's how that one happened.
2: That's how that one happened.
1: All right. Well, I've got something I really have to ask you about. SETI is the search for extraterrestrial intelligence. And you guys, I guess, have to rent time. You pay for time on that gigantic dish down there. Is that correct?
2: Well, more or less. We actually don't have to pay. We were granted time. If you want to use this telescope, you can use it if you put in a proposal that meets, you know, scientific criteria.
1: Oh, really?
2: It's a nationally funded facility. This telescope is funded with tax dollars, so it doesn't cost the astronomers money to use the telescope.
1: Uh-huh. So somebody, at least in the scientific community, obviously feels seriously enough about the search that you're doing to allow you time on the telescope. So it was, there's some pretty mainstream people that have to say yes.
2: That's true, although I have to say the time on this telescope was granted back in the days when our project was still part of NASA. You know, that was ended in 1993 when a senator from your home state there, Nevada, killed the NASA SETI program.
1: But yes.
2: This time had been granted under the aegis of NASA, and that time was still ours, so we're using it.
1: I see. Well, maybe he just hasn't gotten around to that part yet.
2: That could be.
1: I surely do hope that that they fund you instead of continually defunding you. If there's anything we're doing that's important, this is sure it. Anyway, here's a big one for you. I'm sure you're going to know what I'm referring to, but there was a report about a week ago, Seth, from a group of scientists who made the case that in all probability we are the only complex life form there is. They suggested, well, there may be molecular-level stuff and very low-level stuff on some planets around some suns, but they sort of tried to make the case that we might be it. We might be the only life in all that we can see and all there is, Seth. You heard about that?
2: I did. In fact, I know what you're referring to. This is a book written by two fellows at the University of Washington, as a matter of fact.
1: Right.
2: Peter Ward and Don Brownlee, I believe.
1: Right.
2: And they've written this book, I think it's called Rare Earth, not to plug their book, but in any case, in which they do exactly what you've said. They say, look, if you examine carefully the properties of Earth in our solar system and so forth, you might come to the conclusion that it's pretty darn special. And consequently, maybe we're pretty darn special. And if that's the case, then, you know, we can sit here till the cows return home and not pick up a signal. That was their argument. But needless to say, I don't really agree with that.
1: Based on what?
2: Well, if you know, what they did was they sort of made a laundry list of things that are special about Earth. For example, I'll give you a couple of examples. They point out that Earth has a big moon, something you've no doubt noticed.
1: I've seen it, yes.
2: Yeah, right. Well, and that's a little unusual for an inner planet. I mean, Mercury doesn't have any moons. Venus, no moons there. Mars has a couple of moons, but they're so small you could walk around them in an afternoon.
1: Yeah.
2: Only Earth has this, you know, pretty hefty moon. Now, it turns out that big moon does us some good, other than providing a subject for songwriters and stuff like that.
1: Yes.
2: It stabilizes the spin of the Earth. In other words, the Earth's north and south pole don't change very quickly thanks to the presence of that big moon. If it weren't there, they point out, the Earth's spin axis would, you know, constantly be flopping back and forth, ruining the weather and, you know, kind of making Earth somewhat uninhabitable.
1: For life as for our life, human,
2: well, yeah.
1: Human life.
2: Yeah. I mean,
1: okay. I'm accepting so far. I understand that. It would be not acceptable for human life. But what if the argument is that life is eternally adaptable and that there might be life on a planet that would be disagreeably rotating and some life form could evolve in a complex way, even under such conditions? Who knows what it would look like, but it would be complex.
2: Well, I happen to agree with that. Actually, there are two points here. The first point, of course, to finish their argument is to note that the moon is probably the result of a big accident that happened here on Earth, you know, on the order of 4 billion years ago. And I doubt that many of the listeners remember this, but roughly 4 billion years ago, there was a big hunk of rock, a big asteroid. I mean, this was the mother of all asteroids. It was about the size of Mars or larger that slammed into the Earth.
1: Well, that's not an asteroid. That's a collision of planets.
2: Well, you could call it that. That's right. It's kind of a semantic argument at that point, but that's right.
1: So. Mm-hmm.
2: And the consequence of this ungodly collision 4 billion years ago is the moon. Now, that was just chance, of course. And what these gentlemen are saying is that, look, that means that planets with big moons like this, you know, rocky planets with big moons like our own, are going to be rare because this accident isn't going to happen very often.
1: May I ask a question? Stupid one, probably, but one that a lot of the audience would ask. If something that big smashed into Earth, okay, a big piece of Earth kind of breaks off, I guess, and it becomes a moon. But the moon is round. And it doesn't seem logical to me that something smashing into the Earth, blasting something out into space to orbit the Earth, would be round. It would be really irregular.
2: Quite right. In fact, it's more than irregular. I mean, what you get is bits. You get bits and pieces.
1: There ought to be all kinds of bits and pieces.
2: Yeah, it's mostly sort of like dust. I mean, it's like sand grains. But what happens is that these sand grains can go into orbit around the Earth, and then they begin to, some of them begin to coalesce and make bigger lumps just at first by random collisions. But once you get a lump that's about as big as the mountain outside your house there, then it's got enough gravity to pull in more of these sand grains, if you will, and make itself bigger and bigger. Okay, and if you build a body big enough, it tries to get all of its stuff as close to its center as it can. That's just gravity. And the shape that has all of its stuff closest to its center is a sphere. So anything that's big enough will be spherical.
1: All right.
2: You may have noticed all the planets in the solar system are spherical, but little things like asteroids and so forth often are not.
1: Right.
2: Okay. So their argument was, look, you got to have this moon, otherwise you've got really awful weather on the Earth and probably not very interesting life. And since the moon was a big accident, maybe we're a big accident. All right, with me so far?
1: Yeah.
2: Okay, well, as Howard Hughes would not say, I don't buy it. Because to begin with, it turns out that the Earth was spinning a lot faster before this big rock slammed into it to make the moon. And so if that hadn't happened, if that asteroid had arrived at Earth 20 minutes earlier and missed our planet, so we didn't have the moon, the Earth would be spinning faster, which would be, bad news for the working man, because that means there would be maybe only 15 hours in a day or 10 hours or something like that.
1: Yeah.
2: But it means that it would be spinning so fast it would act like a pretty good top. And the pole wouldn't wander very much. So there's that. But beyond that, in addition, your argument really comes into play. I mean, if the moon weren't there and the Earth really had a 24-hour day, I mean, just take the worst case. So occasionally the North Pole tips over toward the equator.
1: Mm-hmm.
2: But it doesn't tip over from one moment to the next. It takes typically 10 million years to do that.
1: Right.
2: Now, in 10 million years, if, the climate's kind of changing where you are, no matter what you are, whether you're a salamander or a lobster or a human or an elephant, you can just sort of walk out of the way.
1: Right.
2: You've got plenty of time to adjust. So, that doesn't strike me as a very very strong argument.
1: So
2: that's only one of the many arguments they have in the book.
1: Okay, so, there are many arguments. It would be personally, for me, really sad to start to buy into that argument and imagine that we are all that is. I don't know why I'd be sad, but I would be very sad if I thought that was true. So you read the book?
2: I haven't got the book yet. No, everybody at the Institute ordered it en masse, I think.
1: Yeah, I can imagine. I'm sure in some future funding hearing, that book's going to come out, isn't it?
2: That's a possibility, but I mean, these arguments, to be honest, have been made in the past, and that's the nature of science. Some people say yes, some people say no, but it's also the nature of science to say, look, we can sit around here like sitting around in the bars of Spain in 1491 arguing about whether there might be another continent between Europe and Japan. And that makes for an interesting discussion, and maybe you could sell a few books about it, too.
1: Yes.
2: But in the end, somebody ought to build the ships and do the experiment. And that's what Chris Columbus did. And so, in a sense, that's what we're doing. Look, nobody's going to know the answer to this question unless we try an experiment.
1: And that experiment is?
2: To look for the signal. Because it's really impossible to prove that we're alone. I mean, I don't know how you would do that. How could you possibly prove we're alone in the universe? But what you can prove is that we're not alone. That we have company, and so that's what SETI's really all about. Sure, it's a long shot, and maybe there are reasons to think that we're the smartest things in the universe. I know a lot of my neighbors would agree to that. But in fact, it's the purpose of SETI to prove that that's not true by finding that intelligent life isn't extremely rare.
1: How much of what is to be surveyed has legitimately been surveyed? Can you attach a percentage to how much of again, the only way I can phrase it is what could be surveyed has been surveyed.
2: Well, it's a little tricky because it depends on how, you know, sensitive an experiment you want to do. Now, this particular experiment, Project Phoenix, does the most sensitive search of any of them. I mean, it's by far the most sensitive search ever been done. We've looked at 500 nearby stars. And, you know, that's a pretty impressive number until you consider that there are 500 billion stars in our galaxy. And, by the way, there are 100 billion other galaxies.
1: You've looked at 500 stars out of 500 billion.
2: Yeah, that's about the size of it. So this is early days to say that
1: It really is. And how long have you been, in the more modern terms, since you've had good computers to look at multiple frequencies, how long have we been looking? How many years?
2: Well, the first modern experiment was done almost exactly 40 years ago by Frank Drake in West Virginia. But, you know, the experiments keep getting better because they're largely based on developments in computer technology. It's kind of like, you know, that PC you've got on your desktop there is probably more powerful than all the previous PCs that have ever sat on that desktop, right?
1: Oh, sure.
2: You put them all together and it wouldn't equal the power of what you got there now. Well, the same is true with SETI. The experiment we're running here is really, you know, it just blows away all the previous experiments put together. And 5 years from now, I'll be able to make the same statement that the experiment we're running there, then, will be better than all the previous ones. So it keeps getting better in some sense. And within 5-10 years, we hope to build a telescope that can be used 24 hours a day, 7 days a week for this, that will look not at 1,000 nearby stars like we're trying to do now, but it'll look at 100,000 or maybe 1 million nearby stars.
1: Wow.
2: And when you begin to talk about surveying 1 million nearby stars, then I think that gets quite interesting.
1: It really does get interesting because the other numbers that have been bandied about by scientists would indicate that at that rate, you really are going to run into something. Or you should run into something, right?
2: Absolutely. I mean, it depends on how many civilizations you think are out there, and of course, we don't know. But if you figure there are 10,000 in our galaxy, then examining a million good stars nearby should turn up one or two of them.
1: It would only take one, Seth.
2: That's right.
1: It would only take one. Oh, why are we not actively transmitting? We've talked about this before, and you said there was this little brief transmission made some years ago, and there's been a lot of sentiment, Canadian scientists and others, who say, no, we should not be transmitting. It's dangerous.
2: Right. Well, yeah, there are several reasons why we don't transmit, but your first point should be addressed. There was a transmission, a famous one, from this telescope in 1974.
1: Right.
2: Before the last break, we were talking about the fact that this telescope, this big antenna, which is really is what it is. It's just a backyard satellite dish on steroids, if you will, does have a transmitter, which is used, as I mentioned, for mapping things like Venus.
1: Sure. Sure.
2: Asteroids. I've got on my lap here a picture of some asteroids that have been mapped with this thing. We might want to talk about that because it's an asteroid that's going to pass by the Earth.
1: Well, actually, we will talk about that. But, I mean, I'm talking about let's muster up billions of watts, if we can,
2: right,
1: and just blast out near hydrogen and see what happens. What is the actually, we're coming to the top of the hour. So when I come back, I want to ask you what the argument is against doing that, okay?
2: All right.
1: All right, stay right there. Seth Shostak is my guest. And, again, I'll have him go over his background for you. But he heads SETI, that program that you saw in the movie Contact. And he's down in Arecibo right now, sitting inside the control room. You can actually see his picture live, if not too many of you go see it at once, on my website. Just scroll down into the guest area. You'll see Seth Shostak's name, and you'll see the webcam link listed. So use it sparingly, but do, by all means, go take a look. From the high desert, I'm Art Bell, and this is Coast to Coast AM.
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1: We've got the real McCoy with us this morning. Seth Shostak is at Arecibo. You can see him there on a webcam if you want to. Up on my webpage right now, you can actually see him live in Arecibo. We're going to talk a little bit in a moment why we're not marshalling billions of watts on this giant, giant dish on steroids and calling others.

0: actually, before we ask the big billion-watt question here, we've got Seth Shostak from Arecibo in Puerto Rico on the line with us, and we've got video pictures refreshing now every 2 minutes, thank goodness. It's working again on the website. It's amazing. It's really kind of cool to be able to sit here and watch, Seth. But a couple of things I want to get to first before the billion-watt question. It's this. Somebody just sent this, and he says, I saw this in a cartoon some years ago. It was simply two Native Americans standing on a beach. One says, "We have watched the horizon for many moons and seen no smoke signals. We are alone in the universe." And the camera, I guess, pans back. Barely visible on the horizon is the mast of an approaching ship.
1: 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And now, Art Bell.

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1: When I was a student studying these galaxies, I was sitting alone in a radio observatory in California, in the Owens Valley, and it was 3 o'clock in the morning, and as was often the case in those days, I was completely alone. I was reading a book that had been written by a Russian physicist by the name of Joseph Shlosky, but translated into English and added to by Carl Sagan, called Intelligent Life in the Universe. And the point of this book was that the equipment I was sitting there using in the middle of the night amongst the coyotes and the cows could be used to communicate from one star system to the other. And that struck me as a pretty exciting idea. Didn't do much about it, but it was a pretty exciting idea.
2: Very.
1: Well, then in 1980, I think it was, either 80 or 81, this woman who's sitting behind me, Jill Tarter, happened to come to the university I was working at in Europe. 81, she says. Okay. just for a couple of months. And, you know, that's what she did for a living, listening, trying to eavesdrop on the aliens. And so we put together an experiment there in Holland to do a very simple SETI experiment where we looked at the center of our galaxy. And that's what got me started in this. And something like 10 years later, when I moved to California, I got a phone call from the SETI Institute, and they said, are you interested in a job here? So that's more or less the way it went.
2: So you began working for SETI, not at the top, but no doubt, I don't know, rebooting computers or something.
1: Well, no, well, it wasn't quite that low on the food chain, it's true.
2: your educational background is roughly what? What did you graduate from?
1: Well, I have a physics degree, an undergraduate physics degree from Princeton, and a PhD in astronomy from Caltech.
2: Okay, so you're Dr. Shostak.
1: I am.
2: Yeah, Professor Shostak. Okay.
1: But only my mom seems to use that that title.
2: Really?
1: Pretty much.
2: Well, when you earn it, it should be used, in my opinion. So, Professor, you are. All right, well, the billion-watt question, and that is, why not put a billion watts out in front of that dish, let it go out at, I don't know what the ERP would be, it'd be big, and we'd really blast a signal out there near hydrogen where we expect to perhaps find one. Why not send a signal out? What's the downside to that?
1: Well, in fact, I guess that the downside was revealed when the very experiment you're describing was actually tried. And it was tried in 1974. They had just completed one of the many upgrades of this instrument.
2: Right.
1: And they decided as sort of a kind of almost a stunt, but in any case, as part of the celebration, they would attach one of the million-watt transmitters that they got here to the dish. Yeah, a million watts. And by the way, when you combine that with the gain of this antenna, which we discussed earlier, that means it's equivalent to roughly a 10 trillion watt transmitter.
2: 10 trillion watts.
1: Yeah, it's a lot of power. I hope no birds were flying over the telescope when this thing was on, because
2: you'd roast them.
1: Yeah, you'd catch them on rye bread and put mustard on them. Anyhow, this thing was used for 3 minutes. This transmitter was turned on, and a message was beamed to a star cluster. That was in 1974.
2: Out of curiosity, what was the message?
1: The message was a picture, actually. I mean, it's always a question of what sort of message you should send. I mean, unlike in the movies, I don't expect that the aliens are going to speak perfect, uninflected English, as
2: right.
1: They always do.
2: Right, I know.
1: Yeah, but so the message is just what you call a bitmap. You know, people who are computer literate know what a bitmap is. It's
2: sure.
1: Just a picture consisting of ones and zeros, if you will. So that's what the message was. It had 1,679 bits, or maybe it was 59, but anyhow, something like 1,600 bits. And the picture showed a schematic of our solar system and a picture of a human, very simple stick figure, something about

0: DNA, you know, some very basic facts.
1: Do you think that this would be regarded as some indecipherable code by another intelligence, not necessarily similar to ours, or would it absolutely be recognized as an artificial signal?
0: Well, I think it would be absolutely recognized as an artificial signal because of the nature of the signal. It's the kind of thing that only a transmitter could make.
1: Okay.
0: You know, pulsars, quasars, they all make radio noise, but they don't make the kind of signals that this was. So I'm sure they could recognize it as artificial. Now, whether they would figure it out or not, that's harder to say. The fellow who put together this message was Frank Drake, the very same fellow who really started the whole SETI business in 1960.
1: Right.
0: And I believe that Frank actually sent this message to 10 of his fellow academicians at the University of Santa Cruz, or wherever he was, maybe it was Cornell, and apparently none of them could figure it out. But, you know, the aliens may be smarter than your average college professor. I think that may be the lesson here. I don't know.
1: Was the, in view of that then, in the movie Contact, the initial contact was a sequence of prime numbers, which one would presume would be a pretty good starting off launching point. In other words, give them something that's absolutely unmistakable in rhythm. A bitmap would appear to be somewhat random if you didn't know what it was and how to decode it. So why not open up with something like the primes as they did in that movie? Does that make sense?
0: Well, it may. People have suggested that, you know, that maybe what we'll pick up from the aliens is the value of pi. That would identify it as an alien signal, all right, but I'd be really personally very disappointed if they sent us the value of pi. I mean, I learned the value of pi in junior high school, or maybe earlier. I don't know. Yeah, if that's the best they can do.
1: Yeah, but I mean, just something as sort of a headline to grab you and say, yo-ho, artificial.
0: Yeah, that's true. Now, you might do that, but some people have thought about this, actually. You know, it's maybe early days to worry about what language to use if you're talking to aliens, but some people have thought about it, and the suggestions range from things like you're discussing, you know, prime numbers, the value of pi, maybe, you know, some mathematics, or as in Contact, where they kind of start with algebraic equations and, you know, work that up into a language. And that's certainly one possibility. Maybe it works out, but personally, I think that the better thing to do would be just to send pictures, send a picture dictionary. You know, here's your word, and here's the picture that it refers to. And, you know, the pictures have to be pretty universal, but maybe you could build up a vocabulary that way and then forget the pictures and just send the words, which would be a much more efficient way of doing things.
1: All right. There are those that, well, before I even get into that, this signal that was sent out, how far out is it now, and how far does it have to go, or has it already arrived at the target?
0: Well, it has not arrived. Now.
1: Oh, really?
0: No, because probably for political reasons, it was aimed at a star cluster called M13. It happens to be a big ball of stars in our own galaxy, but M13 is roughly 21,000 light years away.
1: 21,000 light years.
0: You know, that's a heck of a distance. That's farther away. That's more miles than I have on my Honda. Let me put it that way. 21,000 light years. Now, that signal, of course, it was broadcast in 1974. So what is it? That's 26 light years away.
1: Oh no.
0: So it's still got, you know, 20,974. So, you know, don't hold your breath on that one.
1: Now, oh, I didn't know it was going to take that long to get there.
0: Well, you see, part of the deal here was not to get anybody upset.
1: Well, that certainly definitely doesn't upset me.
0: No. Of course, there are stars, you know, sort of along the path that maybe it'll intercept. And you never know whether they're, you know, maybe interstellar spacecraft or something that are listening. I mean, I don't know. But even though it was aimed at this very distant object, it still caused a fairly strong reaction from the Astronomer Royal, which is the number one astronomer in Great Britain.
1: Yes.
0: Who, he got quite upset by this because he thought sending this message was a diplomatic act. And after all, you know, maybe it's not a good thing to shout in the jungle, which is, he considered this was. And you know, aliens might pick it up and come down here and take all our chlorophyll or something, abduct our women. So he tried to get the International Astronomical Union to forbid this kind of transmission.
1: Oh.
0: Now, he wasn't successful at that, but there still is, I think, a little bit of political sensitivity here that if you broadcast something, you know, the chances that it's really dangerous are very, very small, but the consequences, if that were to happen, might be very large.
1: Well, let me ask you this. If you had the opportunity to make a transmission of that magnitude yourself, and you could send it anywhere you wanted to send it, where would you send it?
0: Well, that's a good question. I'll tell you one suggestion that's been made, which I find kind of interesting. And, I'll give you a simpler thing. You could sort of send it 180 degrees away from the direction to the center of the Milky Way galaxy.
1: Away from?
0: Aim it in the opposite direction from the direction to the center of the Milky Way galaxy. You might say, why?
1: Why? I do say why.
0: Well, okay. There are going to be some civilizations behind us, farther away from the center than we are. We're not quite in the boondocks. We're near the edges of the city, as it were, in our galaxy. So there are going to be some guys farther out.
1: Right, but fewer, though. Many, many fewer.
0: Well, sure, but they're still billions, so, you know.
1: Okay.
0: Billions and billions, even.
1: All right.
0: So that's, you know, not such a small number. Now, the thing is that there are going to be, you know, astronomers on some of those planets who are going to be interested in studying the center of our Milky Way galaxy because it's a very interesting place.
1: Oh.
0: So now you get it.
1: Yes, I get it. In other words, they're going to be pointed past us toward the center because that's the most interesting, likely place to find a signal.
0: Well, it's certainly one of the most interesting places to study in our galaxy, you know, for natural phenomena. And, of course, they might pick up our signal. Hey, we're here.
1: What interesting reasoning. You're absolutely right. Now, are there any interesting star systems that we would reach before 20,000 years doing that?
0: Oh, yeah. Well, if you just aim, you know, blast it out in the direction opposite the galaxy, it depends on how big an antenna you use. This antenna might be too big for something like that because, you know, it's so big it has a really, really narrow beam, so it would be like shining a laser,
1: kind of.
0: Yeah, when you really want a big Hollywood searchlight. So, you know, it depends a little bit on the technology, but you could reach many millions, if not billions, of stars this way, and some of them might be interesting indeed.
1: But there is that political consideration, and really, when you think about it, it is a diplomatic act, isn't it?
0: Well, I guess you could make that argument. I should mention the other reason that this isn't done very often, and it's much more pragmatic. In fact, there are two other reasons. One is, you know, in addition to this possible, you know, diplomatic problem.
1: Yes.
0: The second thing is that I don't know how many civilizations there are in the galaxy. Obviously, nobody knows. But if there are, say, 10,000 of them,
1: right,
0: then that means that the nearest other civilization is roughly 1,000 light years away, maybe 500, maybe 700, but, you know, hundreds of light years, maybe 1,000 light years away.
1: This, so, folks, just simply means if you were to try to travel there, it would take you going at the speed of light 1,000 years to get there.
0: That's right. And
1: okay,
0: it also means that our signal would take 1,000 years to get there. And if those aliens deign to reply, it'd take another 1,000 years for their answer to get back here.
1: Right.
0: So now 2,000 years have gone by, and my personal interest in the project will be somewhat less.
1: Yes.
0: And who knows what the funding will be like. So nobody's interested in winning the Nobel Prize 2,000 years from now, of course. So that's another reason it's not done. And then there's a third thought, and it's a bit more philosophical. So I don't know how this is going to strike you, but it's that, look, we've had radio for roughly 100 years.
1: Yes.
0: So we're kind of the new kids on the block.
1: Very short time, yes.
0: And there are going to be civilizations out there that are, you know, way ahead of ours. I don't mean 100 years ahead of us. I don't mean 1,000 years. They're going to be way ahead of us.
1: Right.
0: Maybe millions of years. So why not let them do the heavy lifting? They've had radio for millions of years. Let them create the signals. We'll listen.
1: All right, but there is this. Unless there is something in physics we don't know about yet, they are making the same calculations on the other end, 1,000 light years away, and if they're intelligent, using the same deductive reasoning that you're using right now. And so they're not transmitting because it's stupid, because they'll never live to get an answer.
0: Yeah, so you say, so everybody's sitting around waiting for the other guy to call them up.
1: Yeah. Actually, yeah, you know, let me tell you something interesting. I am a ham operator, and a lot of times on 10 meters, which is a worldwide band when it's open, the whole band is dead. It's deader than a doornail. I mean, you can't hear a signal. There's nobody there. And you call CQ, and about a million people answer you. They were all sitting there listening. And when you made that one transmission, they all heard you, and they all replied. But there's no way they'd have known that the band was even open, except for the fact that you made a transmission. Doctor, hold on. We're at the bottom of the hour. All the hams out there know what I'm talking about. We'll be right back.
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1: It is indeed, and Seth Shostak, who is talking to you from Arecibo, in the control room, the very same Arecibo you saw in the movie Contact. And his partner has... there she is. She's back in the photograph again, because we've got a live webcam, actually a pair of them, SETICAM A and SETICAM B, looking right at them as we conduct the interview tonight, which will resume in a moment. All right, once again, the same discussion for a second. That is, everybody listening, nobody transmitting. And I play around on the 6-meter band, too, and that has rare openings. But they happen, and everybody's sitting there listening, waiting for a signal. And save the occasional beacon that you can find that's on 24 hours letting you know when the band really does open, if you're lucky enough to hear it, you know, everybody's listening. And a lot of times when you'll transmit, you'll suddenly get an answer, but only because you transmitted.
2: Well, Art, I think that's a pretty good argument for transmitting, and people have made that argument. They've also said that one of the advantages of making a deliberate transmission is that you might learn something about how to improve your receiving experiment, because you'll know some of the problems involved in building a transmitter that stays on for long periods of time, that has a lot of power, that's
1: sure.
2: maybe directed at nearby stars,
1: sure.
2: and all that sort of stuff. So
1: something the Defense Department could use.
2: Right. Well, there could be truth in that. But
1: I know what it takes to get funding.
2: Yeah. Now, I hear you, what you're saying about 10 meters, and it sounds like the band's dead, but in fact, all that's happening is everybody sitting around. I have to say, my own experience isn't quite the same. You know, if I get invited to a party and it sounds like it's going to be pretty dull, you know, I might suggest to my wife, well, I'll go to the party, but I'm not going to talk to anyone. And how often is it that you go to a party like that and nobody talks because they've all made this kind of deal? So, you know, it may be the case, but remember, Jill just passed me a note here. Wait a minute. Transmitting makes no sense unless you're prepared to do it forever. Well, that's another point, but we'll get on that in a moment. I just think that there are probably lots of good reasons why you might want to transmit that we haven't even thought of.
1: May I please ask your partner's name again?
2: It's Jill Tarter.
1: Jill Tarter.
2: Jill Tarter.
1: Okay, everybody, you can see Jill in the photograph with Seth. And actually, the movie was modeled after, Contact was modeled after Jill. How long has Jill been doing this?
2: How long have you been doing study here, Jill? She's embarrassed to say, 20 years? I think she's being modest there, but she's 25. It's going up.
1: 25 years.
2: Yes.
1: Wow. All right. Well, that's
2: she has, I believe, done more SETI observing than any other humanoid. So,
1: well, please tell Jill it's a real honor to even be talking to you with her being next to you.
2: Okay, I'll tell her that. Because it's a real honor, Jill, that you're in this thing with me. It's obviously an honor for me, but...
1: You'd have to transmit forever, she said.
2: Well, see, that's another problem here. But, of course, you know, what you're doing is you're putting this burden on the aliens. If people are, shall we say, suppose the aliens turn on their transmitters and they, you know, they beam at you for a couple hours and then they go to lunch and turn it off, right?
1: All right.
2: They go, you know, QTH or something and turn off their transmitter for a while. Well, we're never going to find transmitters like that. It's sort of like flash bulbs popping off all around the galaxy. The
1: sure.
2: chances that you're looking in the direction of a flash bulb when it fires are pretty darn small.
1: Well, that tells you and everybody else how much of a chance our great big 3-minute transmission in the 70s has.
2: Well, that's right. Exactly right. So what you have to hope is that there are some transmitters out there that are on long periods of time.
1: Mm.
2: Now, that's not so unreasonable. I mean, our television transmitters, for example, and our radio stations are on 24 hours a day, 365 days a year. But nonetheless, this has only been going on for a few decades or, you know, maybe 50 years.
1: Oh, and okay, and then back to the movie. You remember the opening sequence was unparalleled. I still sit and marvel at it, and it's just incredible in context, that opening sequence, as it pans back from Earth. And so this is an honest question for you. With our radio and our television and all this RF noise emanating from Earth, microwave, all of it, as you pan back, if the movie had been realistic, where would it finally have faded out to nada, nothing?
2: Well, the only signals that really make it into space are the kind of the high-frequency ones, things above about 100 megahertz. So
1: right.
2: That means FM, that means television, that means radar.
1: That's right.
2: And, you know, everybody knows we started television broadcasting seriously in the 1940s. So that indication that we're here, the fact that Earth has not just life, but intelligent life, that's reached out, what, 60 light years?
1: 60 light years.
2: Roughly.
1: Okay.
2: And that's, you know, the distance to the nearest star is on the order of 4 or 5 light years. So within 60 light years, they're on the order of several thousand stars.
1: All right. Then this question. Realistically, at 60 light years from Earth right now, would those transmissions be detectable, realistically?
2: Well, you'd have to work at it. I worked this out, actually, once, what it would take to pick up the carrier wave from the early I Love Lucy broadcast.
1: Right.
2: Just not to see a Lucy, not to hear Lucy, just to pick up the carrier so you know there was a television signal there.
1: Gotcha.
2: And you'd need a couple of thousand acres covered with Yagi antennas if you were 60 light years away. So that's a pretty that's a pretty big antenna, of course, but it's not an impossible antenna. I mean, if you're serious about it, or if you've got this antenna in space or something, and you have some way of building really large antennas, you could do it. You could do it, but you would do much better at that distance to try and look for our military radars, which began to appear in the 1950s. They're a lot more conspicuous.
1: So they'd probably notice those at 60 light years.
2: They would.
1: Or 50 or 40 or whenever we got the big ones going.
2: Right. And in fact, if you remember in Contact, Carl Sagan put this civilization, I guess it was at Vega anyhow, at a distance that just allowed enough time for the 1936
1: That's right.
2: broadcast of the Olympics in Berlin to get to these aliens and
1: That's right.
2: for their signal to get back to us.
1: And so there was Hitler.
2: Yes, exactly. Well, that's now, mind you, maybe the aliens are judging us by Lucy, or perhaps Mr. Ed. I don't know.
1: Then we're going to be wiped out.
2: Well, if it's Mr. Ed, maybe they'll just come down and take our horses and leave us alone.
1: But anyway, the honest truth is there could be signals. Certainly radar, pulsing high output radar, would be detectable at 60 or 50 or 40 light years out.
2: It's certainly detectable. It takes a pretty big antenna. Now, I can give you maybe a more interesting number. We obviously have no idea what sort of setup the aliens have. We, you know, since we haven't had contact with them, we can't ask them what sort of transmitter and antenna they're using the way a ham would do.
1: Right.
2: But suppose they have an antenna just like the one that's right outside the window here, the Arecibo antenna. And suppose they're 100 light years away.
1: Okay.
2: We would be able to pick up that signal with this system that you're looking at here if their transmitter power is 10,000 watts. And 10,000 watts is probably less power than most of the stations that are carrying your program.
1: That's right. You're exactly right. So that's within reason.
2: It is within reason. That's why this experiment is interesting, in fact. Yeah, it's not so hard to send signals from one star to the next.
1: All right, so then the criticism that what you're doing is simply impossible is not valid criticism, is it?
2: Well, I certainly don't think so. I don't certainly not on that basis. The criticism usually isn't with the technology. The criticism usually is of the kind that we were discussing in the last hour. Things like, well, how many planets are out there that are kind of like the Earth? Or how many of those kinds of planets would have life? Or even more controversial, just because you have life, Are you going to cook up intelligent life that's going to build radio transmitters? That's you know, a pretty unanswered question. And we don't have a lot of insight into that. It happened here, but, you know, keep in mind, if the dinosaurs hadn't been wiped out 65 million years ago, there'd still be dinosaurs in Puerto Rico and not people.
3: Well, maybe. I don't know. That's a whole separate argument. But it at least it certainly is possible. And the fact that we are here says it's possible. I guess I've got to stand by that argument. We are here. We are doing it. Therefore, in my mind, it should be happening somewhere else if life is out there. And I really err on the side strongly that life is out there. I believe it is.
2: Yeah, well, I agree, and everybody who does this sort of work also agrees. We wouldn't do it otherwise. If astronomy has taught us nothing else in the past 450 years, it's taught us that every time we thought we were special, we were wrong. So,
3: well, here, since you brought up possibly being wrong, everybody believes that the speed of light cannot be exceeded. Now, if that was wrong somehow, that the speed of light can indeed be exceeded in some manner, then the equation radically changes. If it doesn't take, say, 20,000 years to get to your destination, but if you can do it virtually instantly or close to, then you've got a whole different ballgame, right?
2: That's correct.
3: All right. There are a lot of theoretical physicists right now that are talking about the possibility of, if we have enough power, and it would take a very great deal of power indeed, that it might be possible to utilize the services of a wormhole, a black hole. It might be possible to actually warp space and time and perhaps not deliver a human being, but perhaps deliver a signal. You all consider that kind of thing?
2: Well, yeah, it's an interesting possibility. Now, where it founders, I mean, indeed, what you're saying is, could you build a rocket that instead of just, you know, blasting propellant out the back end, for example, somehow warp space in front, sort of contract space in front and expand space behind it?
3: Correct.
2: And, you know, get somewhere in a great hurry. Now, the trouble is that the calculations suggest that, although, you know, you might be able to do this on paper, if you try to do it for real, yes, the amount of energy required is absolutely enormous.
3: And unattainable right now.
2: And yes, yes. Now, you know, who's to say? I mean, arguments that say it's possible but we can't do it are usually the kind of arguments that don't hold up very well because, you know, normally 100 years later you can do it.
3: Exactly. And so then if we are to suppose there could be a civilization millions, if not billions of years ahead of us, they would have solved that one a long time ago.
2: Well, it may be, but it depends. You know, there may be some limits on how much energy you can get together in one spot. I don't know. You know, the sun does a pretty good job, but you need more energy than the sun produces, for example. And the sun's pretty heavy duty. It's what? It's a million billion billion watts.
3: Well, Dr. Kaku from City of New York University, who's a theoretical physicist, says that there are several types of civilizations. I'm sure you've heard him speak. And that as you move from a type zero that he says we are now to a type one, you begin type one, type two, to control the power of a sun and then even more.
2: Right. Yeah.
3: So that if they were able to do that, it might be possible they could virtually dump a signal in close proximity to us or to some other sun or planet that we would get suddenly.
2: Yes. You know, this idea of various civilizations, I think Michio Kaku may have been referring to the work of a Russian physicist by the name of Kardashev, who said, look, there are probably three kinds of alien civilizations out there.
3: Yes.
2: There's type one that uses the resources of its planet.
3: That's correct.
2: That's where we are. You know, we burn coal, we burn gasoline, you know, use the resources of our planet. Type two uses the resources of its sun, of its star, uses all the resources of its star. So
3: yes.
2: Those 100 million billion watts of energy that the sun's pumping out, instead of just going out into the night sky to make a small pinpoint of light in somebody else's star system, you try and harness that energy.
3: Right.
2: Okay, so that's a type 2 civilization. Then the type 3 civilizations, which you're talking about, well, you might be talking about type 2, but there's also a type 3 that Kardashev proposed, and those were the aliens or whatever that could harness the energy of an entire galaxy, right, with 100 billion stars in it.
3: So you could virtually create a wormhole, do whatever you wanted.
2: If you could marshal that kind of energy, yes, I think you could. And so the question is, if civilizations are out there that have gotten to that stage, shouldn't we see the evidence?
3: Oh, not necessarily. Not yet. You never know when that signal might arrive. In other words, if they could send the signal, and there's still lots of targets out there, and it doesn't mean they've gotten around all the targets yet.
2: Well, that's true. That may be. But the thing is to see the problem is only that if you say, look, I'm looking for a civilization that may have, as it were, organized all the energy in a galaxy somehow, then you would expect that if you took a picture of that galaxy, it would look a little different, that they somehow herded up all the stars or did something or put a big shell around a lot of stars.
3: Yes.
2: This may be very naive, of course. I admit it. It may be very naive. But it's hard to tell whether we see any evidence of really, really big astro-engineering projects, which are the kind of thing you're talking about.
3: Mm-hmm.
2: We tend always to interpret things we see as natural phenomena first, and only when that fails do we consider that it might be something else.
3: Occam's razor.
2: That's right.
3: Well, okay, fine. But still a possibility that, in other words, that one day a signal that you would hear, instead of traversing 20,000 light years, hopped across in some spectacular manner and got here very quickly. You could, it is within the realm of possibility that you could get that kind of surprise.
2: It's certainly possible, yeah. Now, mind you, it's not such a concern to me that signals that we're looking for here, we assume, are traveling at the speed of light, all right? Because, you know, even the farthest star in the Milky Way galaxy, on the other side of the galaxy, right, the other side of town, as it were, the other side of town is 100,000 light years away. And, you know, that's a bit of a distance.
3: That's 100,000 years to get there at the speed of light.
2: Yeah, so it took 100,000 years to get here. So it's kind of old news, but for us it's still new news. You know, it'd be like reading Julius Caesar. I mean, that's old news, but it's still interesting. But this is 100,000 years old. But that's okay because the galaxy, right, is 100 times that old. So, you know, there's been plenty of time for those guys to have developed and sent that signal. I mean, you don't have to worry about that.
3: Right.
2: So, in some sense, the speed of transmission is not a big concern, except if you want to have a conversation. And if you want to have a conversation and these guys are, say, 1,000 light years away, you say hello, and then 2,000 years you get back, you know, and you repeat that.
3: Hello there.
2: Yeah.
3: It would be very disappointing, wouldn't it? Obviously, more would be sent. Or I guess it would be. Now, if we were to receive a signal, and we always talk about this, the politics of reception, the politics of transmission is interesting enough, but the politics of reception is also very interesting. What we would do as a planet, what our societies would do, what the UN would do, whatever, whoever ended up controlling all this, how they would react if we did receive a signal, I guess you have thought about that, haven't you?
2: We have thought about that. In fact, yeah, there's been quite a bit of thought about that. It's an interesting subject, of course, because to begin with, there are quite a few people, at least in my experience, and polls show this as well, who feel that if we were to pick up a signal, that that information would somehow be kept from the public. And, you know, that some nefarious federal agency would swoop down here on the control room and shut it all down.
3: I believe that.
2: Okay.
3: I'm sorry, I believe that.
2: Well,
3: it wouldn't be that much different than the movie. You'd have guys in there with guns.
2: Yeah, well, they don't know the difficulties of the local roads, that's for sure. But, see, the reason I don't believe that is because, to begin with, remember, this is not like hiding some sort of evidence, right? It isn't that we've got...
3: Yes, it is. Yes, it is. It's like hiding some sort of evidence.
2: Yeah, but this evidence is up in the sky, see?
3: Well, sure.
2: And that means that anybody else with an antenna can go find it, too.
3: Well, if they know where to look, I mean, you've been looking for a long time, unless it were the big kerthumper that that Jody found. Darn it, it's the top of the hour again, so hold on, Doctor. Professor, we'll be right back. Professor Seth Shostak from SETI, actually at Arecibo right now, is my guest, and there's lots more to do.
0: 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Tonight featuring a replay of Coast to Coast AM from February 24th, 2000.

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1: There is never going to be another ABBA. Never. You know, they recently turned down $1 billion, that's right, with a B, $1 billion, to go on a world tour. And I think, frankly, wisely so, because they wouldn't sound like this, they wouldn't look the way they did, they wouldn't be ABBA. Except in name. What an incredible group. Anyway, my guest is the Honorable Professor Seth Shostak, and he's actually down at Arecibo, and we've got webcams up right now. Well, that's kind of interesting. I can see Seth taking a break. Scott looks like a cup of coffee in his hand and walking away from one of the computer consoles, and in the other photograph, I can see actually two people, Seth and I guess Jody. Actually, Jill Tarter. Now, we're talking about politics of reception. And I'll clarify that in a moment. We'll talk more about it. Coming right up. Don't touch that. All right, back now to Puerto Rico, all the way to Puerto Rico, and Professor Shostak. Seth, I want to take a moment to compliment. You know, you see an awful lot of webcams out there across the world now, and 99% of them look awful, and they don't have the right lighting, and they're not sharp, and or they're, you know, just unsatisfactory. But I must say, yours is spectacular. Somebody really went to a lot of trouble to get that webcam set up just right.
2: Well, I hope they're listening, Art. There are a couple of engineers connected with the project who indeed set everything up with the framing and, you know, well, all the technical things that had to be done. And actually, if you were here in the control room where you could look up at the ceiling, you would see that I've put up pieces of paper sort of taped to the lighting fixtures here in order to improve the lighting somewhat to make the photography look a little bit better. So we've tried.
1: Now, there is a little creature extending from the top of a computer directly above your head in one of the photographs. What is that?
2: Yes, that's Tigger here. That was put in by one of the software people. I think it's a mascot, but occasionally it sticks out of the top of my head, and then I start getting emails that there's an alien growing out of my scalp.
1: By the way, how do people email you? Is that something you wish to give out or wish to avoid giving out?
2: No, I've done that actually before on your show 2 years ago, I think, Art. You asked about my email address, and as an experiment, I just gave it out to see what would happen.
1: What happened?
2: I got a lot of email. but I'll be happy to give it out again and let's see whether it works again. It was.
1: Oh, it'll work.
2: Well, it's Seth, S-E-T-H.
1: S-E-T-H.
2: At SETI, S-E-T-I.
1: Yes.
2: .org, as organization.
1: Okay, Seth, S-E-T-H, at SETI, S-E-T-I, .org. That's easy. Well, I'm sure you're going to get lots of mail with lots of comments. All right, well, look, we were talking about the politics of reception. Let's finish that one up. The Cold War is over, but we're worried about secrets leaking to China. China is building rockets. What used to be the Soviet Union is looking more like the Soviet Union these days than less. The leadership there is kind of hardcore right now. In other words, if there was a signal received, I just can't believe that we wouldn't be extremely concerned that there would not be military value in that signal. And so before we would tell the Chinese, hey, guess what? Or the Russians, hey, guess what? We'd take a little time out and we'd have a talk about it at some very high levels. Now, disabuse me of that notion.
2: Well, okay, since you challenged me to do that. there are two lines of reasoning here. One is, first off, if we pick up a signal here, and occasionally we do, of course, before we would claim that we had found E.T., we would insist that it be verified at another radio observatory. Because after all, in the end, you know, something that might convince us could just be a bug in the software or maybe even a prank. I mean,
1: okay, fine. So then maybe England, maybe Australia, but not Beijing or Moscow.
2: Quite right. But suppose we call up our buddies in Australia. We say, look, we're picking up this signal here, and would you mind turning your instrument in the following direction? We give them a couple of coordinates on the sky and say, look, here's a range of frequencies. We're not going to tell you the exact frequency because we don't want to bias you. We'll just give you a range and see if you find it the same spot we do.
1: Uh-huh.
2: All right, all very straightforward. Now, the people we're going to call in Australia will be, you know, another set of astronomers. Astronomers are not very good at keeping secrets. They're not used to that, and nobody ever told them to keep secrets. So there they are down in, say, Australia, looking at this thing, and they're finding it too. So that means that immediately they're all on their email systems.
1: Sure.
2: And telling all their relatives, hey, look, you know, looks like SETI's finally succeeded here. We got a signal, and we find it too.
1: Mm-hmm.
2: Okay?
1: Mm-hmm.
2: Now, so my first point is that you might not want to tell, for example, the Chinese or some other other nation or group of people or whatever.
1: Potential adversary.
2: Right, potential adversary that you found this, but the word's already out. That's point one. And
1: okay, I've already got a counter for it. Let's take them one at a time.
2: Okay.
1: Okay, fine. The story breaks. I'm with you. It would leak out.
2: Right.
1: But we've already had, I don't know, lots and lots of those because I've had to call you in the middle of the night. So, so I can imagine a story would get out, and then, like many other stories, it would suddenly die. Oh, it was a satellite.
2: Well, the reason that these stories have died in the past is because they deserve to die.
1: Because it was a satellite.
2: Because it was a satellite.
1: All right, I know, but that would make it the perfect cover story to quiet things down so you could do a little quiet study about what might be important national security information.
2: Well, that's an interesting idea, Art, but, you know, the thing is we've got to convince all those people at the other observatory to do exactly the same. And how are we going to do that? Remember, they've already told all sorts of people. I mean, I can give you an example of how...
1: Well, let me give you an example of how it could be done. Washington decides it doesn't want this story to have legs. So it calls the British government and the Australian government, which make a few quick calls to the astronomers in question and threaten all their funding. You will keep this quiet for a while, and all your funding is at stake.
2: Well, it wouldn't worry us. Of course, we're privately funded, but I honestly don't think that would work. I think that if I were, say, at the observatory down in Australia, and I've been there, of course, and, you know, there are like 100 people at the observatory.
1: Mm-hmm.
2: Now they're all getting excited. They've all been, you know, emailing their friends and relatives.
1: Mm-hmm.
2: And now somebody comes in from Canberra and says, sorry, guys, we've got to put the lid on this. It's either that or your job.
1: Mm-hmm.
2: And, well, maybe 90% of them would say, okay, I'll shut up. But the other 10% won't. They say, look, I can get a job somewhere else. This is too important. This is too exciting. And besides, I've told my brother-in-law. So, I perhaps should give you an example of what actually happened, because thanks to the movies, people have the impression that the way a discovery is made is that, you know, you're sitting here, as we're sitting here, and suddenly, you know, the signal comes in, and 10 minutes later, we're, you know, calling up the airlines to get our tickets booked to Stockholm so we can, you know, not meet ABBA, of course, but just collect our Nobel Prizes. Okay. But that's not the way it happens. It's not the way it happens. In 1997, there was a signal that we picked up, not with this telescope. It was 97. We were using the telescope in Greenbank, West Virginia.
1: Uh-huh.
2: Much smaller one than this one, actually. But in any case, there was a signal there that was looking pretty darn good. And part of the reason it was looking so darn good is that part of the confirmation telescope we normally use was broken. But that's a technical point. Never mind why it was looking good. It was looking good.
1: You really thought you had something, or potentially had something.
2: We did. I can tell you, we sat around the computers back there in California. Nobody went home. Nobody went to sleep.
1: Yeah, I was about to ask, how long does it take for a scientist of your stature and the ones you work with to really get excited? I mean, I know you guys are really cool and you check this out and check that out, and but I mean, at some point the adrenaline pumps.
2: Yeah. Well, this was a once in several years kind of event.
1: Uh-huh.
2: So it takes on the order of, I don't know, half an hour before the signal is so interesting that you're beginning to pay exclusive attention to what's going on and you're not sitting in the chair anymore.
1: Uh-huh.
2: Okay? But this went on much longer than that. This went on for almost a day.
1: A day?
2: Well, part of the problem is that when you're only using one telescope, you see, which in a sense we were, the star system you're looking at, of course, is likely to drop down below the horizon.
1: That's right.
2: Okay, so that's gone for about 12 hours. And so you got to sit there and chew on your fingernails for 12 hours, waiting for it to come back up and continue looking at it.
1: So that happened?
2: That will happen unless you call somebody up on the other side of the world.
1: But, I mean, to that signal that we're talking about now that you thought was so exciting, did it, in fact, go away? Did you track it to the horizon and then lose it?
2: Yep, we did.
1: Oh, man.
2: Okay. So people weren't going to the local burger places to get something to eat. They were just glued.
1: Yeah.
2: Now, it turns out that in the end, what this was one of a European research satellite, the SOHO satellite, which you may have heard of, actually.
1: Oh, sure.
2: Yeah, it studies the sun, and it's a million miles away, more or less. And it's got a transmitter on board, which is about 10 watts.
1: Mm-hmm.
2: So it's really QRP, if you will, but...
1: That means low power.
2: It's low power, but 10 watts for us is a lot of power, of course.
1: Sure.
2: If it's only a million miles away and 10 watts, that's a whopping signal for us. And so this signal was sort of leaking in, you know, sort of coming in the side of the telescope, coming in what are called the side lobes.
1: Right.
2: And it was causing us confusion. And it came in just such a way, it was just the luck of the draw, sometimes this is going to happen, that when we took the telescope and we moved it away from the star we were pointing at...
1: It went away. Oh,
2: we moved the
1: man.
2: Telescope back toward the star,
1: it
2: came
1: back.
2: We moved it away, it went away. We moved it back, it came back, okay?
1: Yeah. Yes.
2: Well, that's why everybody's getting excited.
1: Sure.
2: And, in fact, at that point, Jill was looking through her Rolodex, looking for the phone numbers of people at other observatories, figuring whether she should call them up. All right.
1: Whew.
2: Now, as I say, it turned out to be the SOHO satellite. This went on for close to a day. Now, the interesting thing, Art, was that clearly people in our organization knew about this. We weren't calling up the local radio stations, or we didn't even call you about this, because, of course, we weren't 100% sure. Even after a day, we weren't sure.
1: Right.
2: Okay, or half a day.
1: And another telescope was down that you would try to call, so you couldn't get a confirmation.
2: Well, it's a telescope we normally use. We always use two telescopes for our observations. We're using this one here in Puerto Rico. What you can't see on the webcam is our other telescope in Jodrell Bank, England.
1: Ah.
2: Okay, so that's running at the same time that we run this one. So we always use two because that allows you to sort out the wheat from the chaff.
1: Sure,
2: you know.
1: Sure.
2: Okay. Well, our second telescope was down, and that was really the reason we got confused for so long. But that's not the point. The point is that we thought it was real. So I'm looking around, looking for those guys with the black fedoras and the narrow ties,
1: mm-hmm.
2: right, waiting for some government officials to show up and say, what are you guys up to here?
1: Meanwhile, you were emailing all your friends and associates.
2: Well, actually, I wasn't.
1: Now.
2: But some people were. But the interesting thing was, about 6 or 8 hours into this,
1: yeah.
2: I got a call from one of the science writers at the New York Times. And he said, hi, Seth, I understand you guys are following an interesting signal. You want to tell me about it? Now, I think that's interesting because although the feds never showed any interest in this, the New York Times sure did. And what we told them was, well, look, you know, everything we found so far has been interference, so, you know, we'll call you back in a couple of hours. And as it turned out, within a couple of hours, we began to get suspicious that this was the SOHO satellite, which it turned out to be. But the bottom line are two lessons came out of this. One, you can be sure that the media will know about this before anybody else. And two, when you find a signal, it isn't like in Contact or any of the other movies where suddenly from one moment to the next, it's an aha, we got it.
1: How did the New York Times find out about it?
2: They got a phone call from somebody in our office.
1: They got a phone call
2: from somebody who had been called by somebody in our office.
1: I see.
2: So
1: that's the way you feature it would occur.
2: I think what will happen is Yeah, if you ask me how it's going to happen, now, mind you, this is a personal opinion, so, you know, take it for what it's worth. But it's clear to me that because it takes a long time to really confirm a signal, it's going to take, you know, on the order of a couple of days, because that's the amount of time it takes to get somebody at another observatory to stop what they're doing and check it out and then confirm it. And you've always got this problem that, you know, maybe for 12 hours a day you can't see the star system because the Earth is rotating and all that. So it's going to take a few days before you're sure. And during those few days, you're going to get more and more confident that this is the big one.
1: All right. If I got my normal email message saying SETI's got a hit, and I called you in the middle of the night, and you weren't yet ready to talk about it, you had not yet confirmed it, would you tell me, yes, we've got something, no, we haven't quite confirmed it, but we're all real excited? Or would you say, listen, Art, call me in a couple of days, or I'll call you, or something like that?
2: Yeah, well, that was exactly the problem I had when the New York Times called, actually. You know, should I just tell them, sorry, we haven't got anything, or
1: right.
2: Should I just be honest about it?
1: Uh-huh.
2: And I was honest. I said, yes, we are following a signal, but, you know, every time we've had something that looks like it might be it, in the past, it's always turned out to be interference. So I recommend that, you know, before you get too excited and run a story, that you check with us in 3 or 4 hours because we may have some more information.
1: So that's what you would tell me if I called you?
2: That's what I would tell you.
1: All right.
2: I'd just be straight up with him.
1: All right. Hold on, Seth. We'll be right back to you. Seth Shostak is my guest, and we're long past where we should be getting to the phones, so we'll get to the phones coming up next.
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1: Indeed, Kingdom of Nye to Puerto Rico to Arecibo, where Professor Shostak is right now. He's our guest. And he heads the SETI project, the Search for Extraterrestrial Intelligence. And I know you have questions because it's all lit up like a Christmas tree, so we'll get to it straight away. All right, once again, not only can you hear, but you can see Seth, Professor Seth Shostak, in Puerto Rico, because there are two live webcams operating right now that give you refreshed views about every 2 minutes, actually in the control room at Arecibo. Very exciting. The last time we tried this, a hurricane came along, and Seth had to pack up and run away before we could get very far. In fact, that hurricane was really bearing down on you, wasn't it?
2: It was. That was Hurricane Georgia, and it actually did a bit of damage up here.
1: And so you packed your bags and got on an airplane and beat it out, I guess.
2: I got out of Dodge.
1: Uh-huh. Wise. All right. Well, I have a million questions. I can go on all night, but if I don't answer phones, they get angry. So let me do some of that. First time caller line, you're on the air with Seth Shostak. Hi.
3: Yes, Seth and Art. This is Larry in Waterloo, Iowa on KCNZ.
1: Hello, Larry.
3: Hi. And I just got off work a half an hour ago and got the website up and looked first and then had to shut it down to call. We just have one line here.
1: I see.
3: Kind of primitive, you know. Anyway, a couple of points. Maybe we have already seen signals and don't recognize them. Maybe that intelligent life is farther out if we send a signal out farther. But maybe the older systems are farther out because they've been going out longer. And, you know, so maybe more intelligent life will be looking this way, and maybe some of these UFOs that we've seen don't recognize our signals from an intelligence that's a little bit farther advanced than us.
1: Well, that's the eternal question that we get when we do this show, and it's irresistible. And a lot of people, Seth, there's an attorney right now named Peter Gersten, who is in the middle of a lawsuit with the Department of Defense.
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0: 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And now, Art Bell.
1: Technical point, Art. I don't know if it's possible for you to turn up the gain on what I hear, because you're about 5x3 at this end. And that's okay with your voice, but I can really hardly hear the callers.
2: So, oh, actually, it's not possible.
1: It's not possible. Okay. Well,
2: now, I can make callers yell, though.
1: Okay. Get the callers to yell, or if necessary, maybe you can just sort of
2: relay the
1: question. But what I hear Larry saying is that, you know, how does this fit in with the possibility that the aliens are already here?
2: Yeah.
1: Did I get the question right?
2: Absolutely. Yes.
1: Okay. Well, as you know, I don't think they are here. It would be great if they were, from my point of view, because after all, it would make the whole job a lot simpler. I mean, this is a pretty tough experiment here, and it's a difficult thing to do. And if we thought that maybe the extraterrestrials were nearby, you know, buzzing the countryside, that would, in many ways, be a much easier experiment. I mean, you just built a lot of radars.
2: Sure.
1: In fact, those radars kind of already exist, and you look for them that way, or just look at satellite data and, you know, sort of look down on them. So, you know, as you know, my take on this is that I don't find that evidence compelling enough. I mean, nobody really does walk into our offices with the bumper from a UFO. That would certainly get my attention, but it hasn't happened so far.
2: You're right in that it has not happened so far, but couldn't you do the math on it and probably come up with some sort of number that would say it's as possible as our getting a signal from 100 light years away? Or are the numbers on your side?
1: No, I don't know on what side the numbers are, because unfortunately, you know, this is pretty hard to predict. It's kind of like asking Chris Columbus,
2: yeah,
1: what do you think the numbers are that you're going to run into a continent before you get to Japan? And he, there's no way he can really know that.
2: Okay, but you do concede that there have been some very high-quality sightings by NORAD, by all kinds of legitimate organizations that observe this kind of thing, and they've seen things in the atmosphere that are simply unaccountable. It cannot be accounted for.
1: Well, it's true that there's always some residue of sightings and observations that for which there aren't explanation. I mean, there are thousands and thousands of these kind of reports every year, and if you look hard enough at the best of the reports, and that's usually what people will do because there's so many of them, they can't investigate them all. I mean, I get phone calls about once a week from somebody who wants me to fly to some part of the country and investigate something they've seen. Now,
2: sure,
1: that's not my business.
2: Right.
1: So I'm not expert in that, and I can't afford to fly there anyway. And besides, if you tried to do that for even half the sightings that are reported every year, I don't think you'd get very far. But what has happened in the past is that you take, you know, maybe the 100 best cases, the ones that look most interesting, and you sort of scrutinize those. Now, the usual result is that 90% of them, and I think Larry may be aware of this, 90% of them,
2: yep,
1: can be explained as atmospheric phenomena or aircraft or whatever.
2: Sure.
1: The whole list of things.
2: Sure.
1: And 10% of them cannot. 10% of them, they just come up empty-handed and say, well, we don't know what it was.
2: 10% now, still represents, using your language, a pretty large number.
1: Yeah. Yeah, that's 10% of a large number is still a large number. That's true. But on the other hand, you know, in New York City, they probably solve 70% of the murders every year.
2: Right.
1: And all of those are committed by humans against other humans. But what about the other 30% that they didn't solve? I mean, could those have been committed by, say, aliens against humans? And, of course, you can't disprove that. But that would be a big assumption, wouldn't it?
2: It would.
1: So the fact that 10% of them are not explained, you know, you could say, well, that somehow proves aliens. But I don't think it does. I think that maybe to be very succinct in an answer to Larry, I personally don't think that the evidence is there that they're visiting us, but the advantage of this experiment is that we don't claim success yet. We haven't had success yet. But if we do claim success,
2: it'll be the big one.
1: But more than that,

0: more than that. You can check it out for yourself, or anybody with a big antenna can go check it out. And there are a lot of big antennas around. So it isn't one of those things that it's a matter of, well, your interpretation versus my interpretation, or, you know, it's like a scientific experiment. If you claim success, immediately 10 other teams will run out into the field and check it out and prove you're right or wrong.
1: But so really, though, some scientists are in the exact same position with respect to ufology as you are with listening for the big one, you know, the signal. There's quite a bit of, or at least some conventional science that's beginning to say, look, these reports cumulatively deserve scientific study. And I'm sure you're aware of that report out of Europe. It was out of Europe some months ago, or a year ago. And legitimate study. In other words, there are things that are simply inexplicable, and so science should devote a little of its attention to seeing if there might be something here.
0: Well, in principle, there's nothing wrong with that, actually. I mean, it would be, you know, pretty pig-headed to say, you know, let's just ignore it all. You know, that's not the way science works either.
1: Well, it shouldn't be, but that's the argument people are always using against what you do. Shouldn't be doing it at all. What a waste of time.
0: Sometimes get that. Yes.
1: You get that occasionally, right?
0: On occasion, but yeah. But usually the reasons are for personal philosophy reasons or religion or something like that. But and I think in some sense you could make the same argument for what you're talking about there. But it's a problem, and I don't know how to get around it. And that is that it's pretty tough to predict, you know, where that next sighting is going to be. If you could somehow know where these things happen, and then you could set up some equipment or something like that, but it doesn't seem to work that way. I mean, it strikes me as a tough problem.
1: It is.
0: And that may be one of the reasons that there aren't that many scientists who get seriously involved with it.
1: Right. No, you're absolutely right. All right, let's see what we can do with the phones here. Wild Card Line, you're on the air with Professor Shostak. Hello.
2: Yes, this is Myra from Texas.
1: From Texas. Okay, you're going to have to really yell at us.
2: Okay, can you hear me a little better now?
1: Yes.
0: I can hear you.
2: Okay, great. Well, I'm right in the middle of a thunderstorm here, so before I have a Danny and Brinkley experience here. And I'll just say to the gentleman, unless you have ever seen one of those large, black, very quiet, huge things beside you or above you, you'll be a believer. You won't know where it's from, but you will definitely believe that it's there, and it's very real.
1: All right. Well, listen, I'll back that up. I have seen what she's talking about, Seth, 150 feet above me, defying gravity, floating, massive, blotting out the stars and the moon. I saw that, Seth, personally, along with my wife. We both stood there and watched the damn thing float right above us. Now, could it be our own? Of course it could be. But if it is, that means that we have technology that, by your definition, couldn't be kept secret. I mean, we would have anti-gravitic technology, and I don't see how we could keep that secret.
0: Yeah, well, I don't think you'd want to keep it secret. I mean, something like that, you'd want to let it loose on as many experts as you could, of course.
1: Oh, Seth.
0: Oh.
1: Oh, Seth. I'm out here near Area 51, as you know. The valley right across from me is where Area 51 is. And that is a little naive from my point of view, that you'd want to let as many people know about it as possible. Hey, we've got anti-gravitic technology. World, here you go, Chinese, here you go, Russians. I don't think we'd do that. I don't think our government would do that. In fact, I know they wouldn't, Seth. They'd keep it secret as long as they possibly could.
0: Well, I don't know. I'm not sure I want to take on that particular point, Art. As far as these big things go, I mean, if they're really there, why is it that I just never seem to see them in these, you know, in the satellite photos from up above? Now, mind you, there are occasionally instances where the military craft will, and I've heard stories like this, you know, just for the fun of it, the pilots will scare some people by zooming in close and turning on bright lights and stuff like that.
1: Yeah, sure.
0: You know, that kind of thing. You've got to watch out for that.
1: I know.
0: But these big things, if there really were such big alien objects sort of cruising through the atmosphere,
1: Alien as in, I'm not. They are there, Seth. It's not if. I'm telling you, they are there, because I saw one.
0: Okay.
1: Now, the only question is, to whom does it belong?
0: Right. Well, exactly. That's the next point. And there, I'm afraid you got to, you know, attack that beard with Occam's razor again and just say, well, there are two possibilities. One is it's some sort of phenomenon that, you know, it's terrestrial. It's either some sort of aircraft that I don't know about, or it's some other phenomenon that I don't understand or don't know about, or it's the aliens. And, you know, the aliens are a pretty easy explanation because they're capable of anything, after all. But on the other hand, Occam's razor, which says, you know, take the simpler possibility first, suggests, well, you ought to consider all the possibilities here on Earth.
1: And I am willing to do that. In fact, it is demanded that you do that, perhaps even as the first most likely option. But the problem here is that if that's true, then again, we have a really, really big secret that we're keeping really well.
0: Well, let me ask this. I mean, it's not my task here to ask the questions.
1: No, you can ask whatever you want.
0: All right, I'll put one to you. If this technology came from outer space, then why is it that only the Americans have it? I mean, wouldn't the aliens also be interested in the nightlife in Rio, for example? And some maybe the Brazilians have it, or you know, maybe the Iraqis have it, or maybe the Chinese have it. I can't imagine that they confine their attentions to us, although we like to think that, but it just doesn't make much sense to me. So I would think that there would be, you know, lots of countries that would be having these sorts of experiences and profiting from them.
1: Mm-hmm. Well, that's true. We're talking about movies a lot. Did you ever see a movie called At Play in the Fields of God?
0: I did not, no.
1: No?
0: That's too bad.
1: Really, really interesting movie. It was about some missionaries, Seth, who went down into Amazonia, and they contacted a tribe that had never been contacted by human beings before, and of course they wanted to turn them into rice Christians. But what they actually did was carry a flu virus down there and killed them all.
0: Mm. Well, I suspect that what you're suggesting is that that may be our fate.
1: Well, I'm suggesting that if we're being observed... being observed is at least a possibility.
0: Yes.
1: If you assume that somebody could get here or somebody's could get here, we would be observed for a long time before actual contact was made.
0: Yes. That's certainly a possibility, and it might even require that they get here. They could just, and that people have suggested this, that maybe they send a probe, right?
1: Right.
0: That just sort of looks. Now, you know, the probe itself could be pretty small.
1: Because that's something we would do.
0: Yeah, possibly would. You know, you have to probably send out a lot of probes. I mean, there's some constraints here, but sending a probe the size of a baseball or something like that, you know, that just sort of hangs around in somebody's solar system and takes pictures or listens to the radio or does something until somebody wakes up in that solar system. In other words, until some intelligent life form appears and wakes this probe up.
1: Right.
0: And then the probe sends information back to the home planet. You could imagine a scenario like that.
1: You bet.
0: Okay. And so, yeah, that could happen, and maybe that has happened, and maybe we're being reported on. But, you know, what does that tell us? I mean,
1: all right, that's good. That's as far as I've heard you go. Listen, SETI is not funded by our government, as you pointed out, thanks in part to the actions of my senator here in Nevada. It operates, I guess, on donations from what? Industry, individuals? How do you guys eat?
0: Right. Well, down here rather carefully because there's a lot of bones in the chicken. But, in fact, the Institute SETI activities are funded by, indeed, private donations, and they're almost all, are individual donations. In other words, they're not
1: really
0: from corporations in general.
1: Really?
0: They're from individuals, people who just think that this is an interesting thing to do because, after all, you know, 100 years ago we could have been having this conversation about whether there's somebody up there in space looking down on us, but we wouldn't be having it on the radio. We wouldn't have had the technology to do that.
1: That's right.
0: And so this is a special moment in time, the first moment in time in the whole history of this planet, when we could do this experiment. And so some people say, you know, that's an interesting point. It's sort of like 1492. It's finally possible to build a wooden ship that maybe can cross the Atlantic.
1: Sure.
0: So, you know, they say it's worth a little bit of money. The government isn't funding this, and so they make donations to the SETI Institute to help us do this experiment.
1: Seth, I think it's worth a lot of money, and I think that if we can talk anybody out there into leaving you their estate or just sending you $10 or whatever it is, I really, really, really would like to get an address where people could make a donation.
0: Well, I would recommend, first off, of course, they can go to our website and find out, you know, a lot about us, and also how they can join up with our Team SETI group if they want to do that, or if they just want to send a donation. But I'll give you the address. I mean, it's not such a big deal.
1: Yeah, please.
0: First off, the website is www.seti.org. Couldn't
1: right.
0: be simpler. If you type SETI.org into your browser, you'll come to our website.
1: Gotcha.
0: The address is the SETI Institute, and that's at 2035 Landings, as in Aircraft Landings, Drive, and that's in Mountain View, two words, Mountain View, California, 94043.
1: Right here. 90 what?
0: 94043.
1: 94043. All right. The SETI Institute, 2035 Landings Drive, Mountain View, California, 9, I can't even read my own handwriting, 94043?
0: That's it.
1: All right. So all donations obviously are welcome, right?
0: That's for sure.
1: I think the work you're doing is so important that if I, you know, I might put you in my will. I'm serious about that. It's that important. For all the arguments that I've given you, you know, if what you're doing turns out to be a success, Seth, then everything that mankind knows and thinks and hopes and dreams changes. It all becomes, there's some new reality. There's some, I think it would change the world. I think it would change socially the entire world and what we all believe. It's that big a deal. So you'll have my support. Seth, what a pleasure as always. We'll do it again. You name the time. I'm always yours.
0: Great. All right. It's actually been my pleasure, and I always enjoy it.
1: Take care, Seth.
0: Okay. Bye-bye.
1: Good night. That's all the time we've got, folks. That's it. That was great. Professor Seth Shostak. And my advice to you would be, if you can, contribute. 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
1: 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This is Coast to Coast AM, and I'm Art Bell. Good morning. Second day back. Great to be here. New affiliates joining tonight. St. Louis, you've been waiting for this, I know. How about KFTK? That's KFTK in St. Louis, Missouri. 97.1 megahertz FM. 100,000 watts, so it ought to be heard from here to Kalamazoo. Certainly you should have no problem with it in St. Louis. That's KFTK 97.1, 100,000 watts. That's a big electrical bill, I'll tell you. WJBO in Baton Rouge, Louisiana, 1150 on the dial. Welcome. WQBC in Vicksburg, Mississippi. Welcome. And WFRC in Athens, Georgia. Welcome. All brand new and with us tonight on top of the, I don't know what it was, 14 that we did last night. So, welcome in, everybody. In the second hour tonight, one of our nation's premier physicists, theoretical physicist, Dr. Michio Kaku. He's a real heavyweight. You're going to enjoy that. In the meantime, we'll just sort of fiddle around a little bit. I'm getting in the order of 3,000 or 4,000 emails a day. So I'm trying to make it through the emails. I'm trying. I'll do the best I can. No promises. But a lot of them said the following. Art, the fifth hour is missing from your first show. Is this going to be temporary or what? I can only listen during the day, and it kills me to miss the final hour, the new fifth hour. Well, there were certain messages encoded in the fifth hour that we couldn't repeat. That would be one explanation. The real explanation is that, you know, the timers were only set to record the first 4 hours because somebody along the line forgot the program is now a five-hour show. So we have sent messages. How long they will take to sink in, I don't know. Maybe we'll get lucky tonight. Looking around the world a little bit, with security officers keeping news media at bay, the former Vice President, Al Gore, delivered a lecture at Columbia. He said it was off the record and just teaching and don't ask any political kind of questions. Ariel Sharon, the tough-talking former general dubbed the Bulldozer, that's a name to have, has won handily in Israel. We'll see what happens. President Bush is telling the nation's four largest airlines workers today that they should avoid strikes because if they don't settle differences, well, he's keeping all options open. I'm not sure what that means. Who else would fly the planes? Happy birthday, Ronald Reagan, 90. And he's had a pretty tough way to go. There is some worrisome health news on a couple of points here. We have possibly the first case of, brace yourself, Ebola in the Northern Hemisphere. Health officials are working to determine if a woman who traveled from Africa and is now being hospitalized in Canada is suffering from Ebola hemorrhagic fever in what would be the first known case in North America. Health Canada, the nation's health department, confirmed a laboratory in Winnipeg had received blood samples from the woman. The hospital where she's being treated is testing now for viral hemorrhagic fevers, including Ebola, a severe, often fatal disease. Actually, Ebola, generally, if you catch it, you can count to 10. You've got about 10 days to live, and then you die. I received a fax today from Dr. Lorraine Day, and this is kind of worrisome. It says all the nice things at the beginning, great to have you back at home, so forth and so on. But here's what she says. She's talking about appearing as a guest and probably will have her. But listen to this. She said, Art, There's another big cover-up going on, and that's the mad cow epidemic and its related forms in pigs, sheep, chicken, and so forth, which will, she says, now get this, make AIDS seem like a day at the beach. Yes, an epidemic that is sweeping around the world, her words, and will cause unprecedented death and devastation. It's in this country right now, even though the authorities are denying it, as they always do. Now more than ever, people need to understand there is a way to avoid this dreaded, fatal disease. But it's not just in the food chain. It's in gelatin capsules, in fillers, in processed foods, cosmetics, and in gelatin as a binder in supplemental pills. Whew. That's some rough stuff, if true, from Lorraine Day. And so I think I'll get hold of Dr. Day and we'll find out what she's talking about. Yikes. This is from Newsmax.com. An Australian inventor has come up with a gun that can fire 180 rounds in a hundredth of a second. Or, if you wish, an impossible million rounds a minute, so fast that a bullet enters the barrel before the preceding one has even left the muzzle. So this one gets in the hands of gang members, huh? Incredibly, storekeeper James Michael O'Dwyer's gun has no moving parts and operates entirely on electrical impulses. Great, we need this gun. Despite the fact that O'Dwyer's invention has vast and even dizzying implications, for example, an awesome military weapon or a street sweeper, I had just added, when he approached the Australian defense officials in 1994 with the idea, they turned a deaf ear. And when he showed the gun to former U.S. Special Forces Chief Wayne Downing, the general said O'Dwyer was certifiably crazy. No longer true now. The general is now a member of the board of directors of, get this, Metal Storm Limited. O'Dwyer's new company is calling it Metal Storm Limited. Well, that'd be a metal storm, all right, wouldn't it? 180 rounds in a hundredth of a second, or an impossible 1 million rounds a minute. Now, that's just got to have applications. You know that's got to have applications. Probably not ones that you want to know about. It's amazing. The charges are set off when electrical contacts spark them in precisely timed electronic sequence, much the way an inkjet printer sprays ink. So, yeah, we sure want to see this one in the hands of some street people. Holy mackerel. And I'm sure you've heard about this. This news broke, a week or two ago. But it sure is interesting. Moscow. An airport in southern Siberia was shut down for an hour and a half on one last Friday when an unidentified flying object was detected hovering above its runway. All according to the Interfax News Agency. The crew of an Aleutian 76 cargo aircraft refused to take off, claiming they saw a luminescent object hovering above the runway of the Siberia's Baikonur Airport. Local aviation company director Ivan Kosmarov was quoted as saying, the crew of yet another cargo plane refusing to use the runway for the same reason landed their jet at another airport. The UFO finally took off and vanished from the airport 90 minutes later. Well, somebody out there ought to have some really good pictures, wouldn't you think? We'll be right back. Still looking for new little replacements for this, but this one is not bad. All right, listen, a ginger. I've got an interesting piece of information here on ginger, and I'm not saying that this is ginger, but it might be. This person claims to be very close, in fact, part of the investment group behind ginger. You never know about that. But this person anonymously, of course, says It stands for Inductance Transportation Vehicle, a neat mobile little gadget that may eliminate the need for cars in the future.
2: Ah, air car maybe.
1: He goes on, however, if there are a large number of vehicles operating in the same area, it does require magnetic tracks to be installed to prevent the possibility of, get this, collisions or magnetic interference with other its. In other words, if you're zipping along in your it and another it zips along and your two magnetic fields become entangled, your it or the other guy's it or both its could plunge. Well, you get the picture. The breakthrough technology, it goes on, that runs the it is Ginger. Ginger, the geomagnetic inductance neutralizing gasoline engine replacement. This clean, quiet, inexpensive engine will be the real moneymaker, whether it becomes popular or not. It could be used extensively in defense, shipping, and many other industries. This should answer a few of the questions about Ginger slash it, although it will probably generate many more. They should all be answered next year when DK makes the official announcement. Regards, he signs it anonymously as Ginger Guy. But you know, that sounds pretty good, doesn't it? You think that's it? I have no idea. Now, there is a good friend of mine here in Pahrump, Nevada, named Paul Bowman. In fact, really what I ought to do is give you his email address after I do this. He's got the cutest little daughter, and her name is Maggie. Maggie defines cute as about, I think she's about a three-year-old now. And she literally does define cute. And she made a few liners for me. You know, Ross Mitchell, like Ross Mitchell, only not quite exactly like Ross Mitchell. I mean, Maggie's only three. So she made a few liners, and I thought I would try them out on you and see what you think. And by the way, I think if you go to the website right now, we've got a link to Maggie's photograph. I put Maggie's photograph up there, oh, I don't know, last spring. And I thought you might enjoy the voice of Maggie. She tried really hard, and some of it is a riot. But here's Maggie.
3: From the King of the Nine. This is Coast to Coast. A.M. with R.L.
1: That was attempt number one. Here's number two.
3: This is Maggie. From the King of the Nine. This is Coast to Coast. A.M. with R.L.
1: I particularly like the... This is Maggie. Here's another.
3: From the King of the Nine. This is Maggie. With R.L.
1: And now I think this one coming up is my favorite. It's kind of like she does it, and then she runs out of things to say. So finally, in the very end, she says, "This is Maggie," which she has down quite well. But listen carefully. Listen carefully to this one, very carefully.
3: King of the Nine, from the King of the Nine, Coast to Coast. This is Coast to Coast. I am. With our bell. From the desert of the sea, this is our bell.
1: Desert of the sea.
3: And it comes. This is Maggie.
1: From the desert of the sea. I've got to remember that line, pass it on to Ross to do. From the desert of the sea. There's something that I'm going to ask Dr. Kaku about. What do you think? Should I give out Paul's address? Yeah, he can always get another one. If you have comments on Paul's little girl, Maggie, just cuter than a button, you can reach him at Paul, as P-A-U-L, Paul at 2330.com. Doing you a big favor here, Paul. That's Paul, P-A-U-L, at 2330.com. good luck, Paul. A group of astronomers has come up with a plan they claim will save life on Earth from an early demise. That's serious. Their deadline is about 3.5 billion years in the future. At that time, the scientists say, our sun, get this, will be 40% brighter than it is today. Now, that's very bad. And the Earth, they go on, will be much too hot to sustain life. Too hot. Now, you got to bear in mind that where I am here near Death Valley, we go to, oh, I don't know, 110, 113, 115 degrees sometimes in the summer. If you were to add 40% to that, we'd be toast. Big time. They say even looking just a billion years down the road, the increased brightness of the sun would cause a, quote, moist greenhouse effect, which will have a catastrophic impact on the planet. However, say they, what if we could move the Earth farther away from the sun before it gets too hot? So researchers at NASA and Fred Adams of the University of Michigan say the idea of changing the Earth's orbit is almost alarmingly feasible, but how would we do it? Scientists' theory is outlined in a paper entitled Astronomical Engineering, a strategy for modifying planetary orbit. The paper has been accepted for publication in the Journal of Astrophysics and Space Science, so it's very serious. The researchers' theory is a twist on the gravity assist technique used to send spacecraft to the outer planets. They say that by shooting a large object, like an asteroid about 62 miles across, past the Earth, the planet could gradually be pulled away from the sun. And they would change our orbit. Now, that's pretty neat stuff, huh? All right, well, listen, I'm going to take some calls in the balance of this hour, and whatever you would like to say is fair game. But again, I remind you, as yesterday, while I don't like goodbyes, I don't like hellos, so I very much appreciate all the... I've got thousands of hellos. I mean, so many in my email, I can't possibly deal with them. And while I would appreciate your saying hi and welcome back and all that, just assume that I've heard you say it mentally, because I have thousands of you, millions. So thank you, and let us take some phone calls. West of the Rockies, you're on the air. Hello.
4: Hi, this is Reba calling from Colville. I'm on KCVL Radio. That's the station I'm listening to.
1: How you doing, Reba?
4: Oh, great. Listen, I'm calling in because today I usually listen to Rolling Thunder Radio, which is a very controversial station. And Mr. Harrington came on the air and said that Rolling Thunder Radio would no longer be on the air.
1: Oh, no. Not that I've ever heard of it, mind you, but past tense, Rolling Thunder?
4: Well, Rolling Thunder was very controversial and was not afraid to take our politicians to task.
1: Mm-hmm.
4: And in fact, KGA Radio is one that Mike had been on.
1: Spokane.
4: Yes. Mm-hmm. And I'm sure hoping he is listening so he will get back there to them, and especially with the events taking place right now. And also, I called in to the predictions on New Year's Eve.
1: Oh, yes.
4: And I wished you guys a very, very happy New Year. But, you know, I really wanted to know what kind of a hat Ramona was wearing was one thing. And also,
1: next room. She may come tell me. I don't know.
4: I hope so. And I hope she wears it on Friday night. And also, I had a request.
1: Okay.
4: Shirley MacLaine would sure like to have you interview her. And I would like to know about her collecting seeds. And
1: did Shirley say that?
4: Yes, more or less, when she was on the air with Mike Siegel.
1: I see.
4: And she hinted around, more or less, that yes, she was always hoping that you would call her and
1: well,
4: have
1: maybe
4: an interview.
1: I will. Hey, you know who I'm going to have on at the end of the month who's agreed to be on with me?
4: Who?
1: Dan Aykroyd.
4: Wonderful.
1: Dan had a very, very serious UFO sighting himself.
4: Well, we have him up here all the time. It's nothing new up here.
1: Oh, well, it's really nothing new anywhere. As I said yesterday, every 3 seconds we get a new UFO sighting in the somewhere in the world. 3 seconds.
4: Uh-huh.
1: So, well, sure. I'd love to have Shirley.
4: Well, that, you know, it's something she's been doing this for a long time. And she's never discussed it, and I haven't seen it in any of her books,
1: mm-hmm.
4: but she's been cataloging these seeds and preserving them, and I'd certainly like to know more about it.
1: All right. Done deal.
4: I'll see you.
1: What I can do. Thank you very much for the call. Take care.
4: Bye-bye.
1: Bye-bye. All right. Headed toward the bottom of the hour. Can you imagine that? They actually want to move Earth or out of its present orbit. I wonder how far they would have to move Earth to get away from the heat. 40% brighter, so would we have to be 40% farther away from the sun? That's a question for Dr. Kaku. That's not exactly like going and getting a U-Haul it. I'm Art Bell, and this is Coast to Coast AM. Stay right where you are.

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1: King of the Nile, from the King of the Nile, Coast to Coast. This is Coast to Coast AM with Art Bell. From the desert of the sea, this is Art Bell. And it comes to... This is Maggie.
2: That's Maggie. And if you want to see Maggie right now on the What's New portion of our website, you'll see Maggie the Liner Girl. And when you go there, just click on the picture and you'll get the big version and you'll see a levitating Maggie. And if you have comments on Maggie, a lot of you are obviously in an emailing mood. 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Probably not for long, but it's the West of the Rockies. 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Well, just one more brief little thing. You're going to love this. Scientists have succeeded in growing sperm in a laboratory for the first time, paving the way for infertile men to produce their own genetic offspring. The team from the Mishita district of Tokyo also believes they'll be able to reprogram male cells into producing eggs so that men can both father and mother children. This could allow gay men to be parents together. At the moment, the technique which clones embryo cells and turns them into sperm has been attempted only with mice. But now it's men. So that men can be pregnant. You know, I used to joke about that. What if men could be pregnant? And it figures in my lifetime it's going to be possible. East of the Rockies, you are on the air. Good morning. Hello.
3: Hello.
2: Yes, turn your radio down. Off, actually. Off. All the way up.
3: How you doing?
2: I'm doing all right. Where are you?
3: I'm in Bon Terre, Missouri.
2: All right. Welcome.
3: How you doing?
2: Right.
3: I just wanted to ask you, do you have anybody coming up anytime soon talking about the new stuff that they're, well, it's not new, but the stuff like the Holy Blood, Holy Grail guys? Like
4: Michael Bajant.
2: Well, I'll look into it if that's something that interests you.
3: Oh, definitely. Or maybe Graham Hancock again anytime soon?
2: Oh, I'd love to have Graham on again.
3: Yeah.
2: Sure.
3: Yes, definitely.
2: Uh-huh.
3: Or Steven Soro.
2: All right. What do you think about the Holy Grail?
3: What do I think about it?
2: Yes.
3: I kind of agree with what Michael Bajant says.
2: Which is what, basically?
3: That, that Christ was probably... not crucified, and or if he was, that Mary Magdalene may have been his wife, and that she'd traveled to France.
2: Boy, that sure is a different story, huh?
3: Yeah.
2: Yeah, they sure got it wrong somehow. I mean, how could they get it that wrong?
3: How they? I think the Catholic Church probably suppresses quite a bit of it.
2: The Catholic Church.
3: Yeah.
2: Catholic Church always does it. All right, I'll look into it. Thank you very much for the call. I guess maybe it's just been so ingrained into me that I kind of think that's how it happened, but you never know. West of the Rockies, you're on the air. Hello.
5: Hi, Art.
2: Hello.
5: How are you?
2: I'm okay.
5: Great. I can finally breathe again. You're back. Listen, I know it'd be a great song for, you were looking for a song to, like, be an intro song or something.
2: Mm-hmm.
5: What about Gloria Gaynor's, how's it go?
2: I Will Survive?
5: Yeah.
2: I have that.
5: I love that song.
2: Oh, I have that song. It's part of my vast collection of potential bumper music.
5: I know. I just love all your bumper music. It's great. Sometimes I just go to your website so I can hear your bumper music. Well, listen, I'm just so glad you're back, but I know we're not supposed to say it. But
2: that's right. So you have now said it for everybody for the rest of the hour.
5: I know. Okay. Well, I'll talk to you later.
2: All right. Take care. Yeah, sure, I have that one. Of course I do. East of the Rockies, you're on the air. Hello.
4: Hello. Hey, Arville. How you doing?
2: I'm doing okay. Speak up good and loud.
4: Okay.
2: Where are you?
4: I'm in Georgia, Warner Robins.
2: Warner Robins, Georgia. Okay. What's on your mind?
4: By the way, my name is Tiberius.
2: Tiberius.
4: Yeah,
2: Tiberius. That's a very old Roman-like gladiator sort of name.
4: Yeah, I was, reincarnated. That's it.
2: Uh-huh. I'm sure you were ripped apart by a lion at some earlier point in life.
4: But, I just had a question or comment that I wanted you to ask. I mean, just possibility. With all the UFO sightings that goes on, you know, I'm not talking about, like, let's say if one just pop up and then I happen to see it. But I'm, is there a possibility that it was in the area earlier to say, somebody was having an abduction experience at that time? Has anybody ever tried to research that to see, could there be a connection to a lot of these sightings? Could there be anybody in the neighborhood experiencing abduction or something like that?
2: You're confusing me. I'm not sure what you're saying.
4: All right.
2: Have you been abducted?
4: Have I been abducted?
2: Yes. Have you?
4: No, but...
2: Have any of your friends been abducted?
4: No, sir.
2: Family? Any of your family?
4: No, but I mean, we have a lot of paranormal experiences that goes on in my family. Me personally, I dealt with angels, a lot of interdimensional beings. I believe at one time there was an attempt abduction on my life.
2: Oh, well, no wonder you're wondering about it. Sure. I mean, these things are said to happen all the time, or a lot. So, sure. You think that you were almost abducted by an interdimensional being or an angel? I didn't think angels abducted.
4: Oh, no.
2: Interdimensional beings, possibly.
4: Oh, no. I wasn't saying, angels abducted. I'm just saying, all right, let's just say, all right, for example, let's say you've seen a lot of UFOs yourself, right?
2: Not a lot, no. A lot is many, many, many. I've seen two.
4: Two, okay. All right, let's just say, from that point in time that you saw the UFO, that somewhere along in that time before you saw it, maybe somebody else, in the neighborhood or in that region, probably.
2: Oh, in my neighborhood. All right, thank you very much. In my neighborhood, lots of people see UFOs. And could I have been abducted? Yes. Could my wife and I have been abducted? Yes. We could have been. I could be an entirely different person, where it counts. Now, there's no real way to tell, I suppose. Hypnosis, I guess, regression, I don't know. But these words that you're hearing right now may not be Art Bell's. They may be, almost Art Bell's. First time caller line, you're on the air. Hello.
6: Hey, Mr. Bell, how you doing?
2: Hey, all right.
6: Hey, listen, I'm listening to you on 720 out of Las Vegas.
2: KDWN.
6: And I am in the Kingdom of Nye.
2: Oh, you're in Perump?
6: Yes, I am. I had actually spoke to you last year. I work for a company here in town. May I say who they are?
2: Yeah, sure.
6: Rancom Satellite?
2: I know Rancom, sure.
6: And I spoke to you briefly, and you had mentioned that you wanted to know if we were going to install your Dish 500 system.
2: Yes.
6: And I was wondering if you ever got that.
2: That's right. That was when I got I had the box here, and I was going to have a scheduled install, and I hadn't heard anything from the installers, who were actually coming out of Las Vegas. And I called you to find out if you were a local guy. Yeah, I remember.
6: I would have loved to have done it, sure.
2: Well, what you see, it was more than just Dish 500.
6: Uh-huh.
2: I have high-speed internet from satellite, two-way from satellite.
6: Uh-huh.
2: And that's why I was so hot for it.
6: Right.
2: So, thank you very much for the call. That's right. That was a nervous time for me. I had this big box in the other room, And it's high-speed internet, two-way from the satellite, done through the Dish company. And I was really hot to get it on. It's really a lot of fun. They're still working the bugs out of it, but it does work. You get high-speed internet both transmitted up to and transmitted back from the satellite. That's the big difference. We've always had a sort of a one-way deal before, but now you can actually transmit up to a satellite, and I'm doing that. Now, they're ironing the bugs out of it, but it's pretty cool. On the international line, you're on the air. Wait till I get rid of this echo. Now you're on the air. Hello there.
7: Hi, Art.
2: Hello.
7: Greetings from down under.
2: Well, Australia.
7: Yes, Melbourne, Australia.
2: How's everything down there?
7: Oh, very, very hot at the moment, I must tell you.
2: Oh, that's right. It's midsummer there.
7: Yes, it is.
2: So, you have a lot of catch-up to do. What's been going on down there that I should know about?
7: What's been going on? Well, I've heard a couple of reports. This is going a few months. There was one thing in the paper about a UFO. Well, they thought that a UFO crashed, and then they came back, and that was just a meteorite, blah, blah, blah. Usual stuff.
2: So nothing, I mean, nothing really incredibly hot.
7: Well, there is one thing, actually. You know how they're bringing Mir down?
2: Yes. Orbit? Hopefully in the ocean.
7: Yeah, well, it's apparently not too far away from our mainland. So.
2: Well, you know, I was thinking the same thing. They frequently, of course, say they're going to bring it down in a certain spot, and most times it doesn't come down there at all. In fact, sometimes it misses by as much as a continent, spatially, a continent. And, you know, a frequent target for stuff that has fallen has been Australia. Now, I wonder what would happen if this thing came down, well, not on you, but near you even.
7: Well, it would be a major catastrophe, I can tell you that.
2: Mm-hmm.
7: Yes,
2: keep your eyes on the sky, and I forget when they're going to bring it down, in the next few months.
7: It's in the next month, I think.
2: The next month?
7: Yeah. Mm-hmm. And just before I go, have you got any plans to do a ghost-to-ghost before Halloween?
2: Oh, of course.
7: Oh, right.
2: You know, I've been missing that. It's been a long time since I've done that. We'll definitely do one.
7: I love scaring myself silly, so.
2: So do I. All right, done deal. We'll do a ghost-to-ghost, yes. Ghost-to-ghosts are a blast. And it's because people do like to be scared. He had it right. I like to get myself scared, too. And a lot of times when I do it, I turn the lights down in here. And some of the stories just scare the you-know-what out of you. And there's a good reason for it. It's because I completely believe that ghosts are real. I completely believe that. There are ghosts. There are entities. And I began to consider something interesting earlier today. Somebody sent me a fax about invisible people. Invisible people. Now, I don't know whether he meant actual people who are invisible, which is one possibility, or whether he meant entities that perhaps at one time were people and are invisible to us, nevertheless able to observe us. Either way, it's kind of freaky, isn't it? West of the Rockies, you're on the air. Good morning.
8: Hi.
2: Hi. Oh, I've got echo again. Hold on. All right. There we go. Where are you?
8: I'm in Eugene, Oregon.
2: Eugene, Oregon. All right. Welcome.
8: Hi. This is Vince. I'm listening to you on KPNW 1120.
2: That's the one in Eugene.
8: You bet. And Art, I just had a couple questions. I wondered if you could enlighten me. I'm an ex-Navy submariner, missile tech, Polaris guy.
2: Mm-hmm.
8: So I've been in the aerospace industry a while, and I was watching an interesting show today on our public access channel, and I just caught the middle of it.
2: And what was it about?
8: It was about the landing on the moon and the falsification of it.
2: You're another one of those. You're in the Wayne Green camp, aren't you?
8: Well, I just caught this, and one interesting aspect, they brought up several points.
2: Oh, there's a million points. Wayne was here at the house not all that long ago, and he said there is no way the astronauts could have fit through the hatch.
8: Right.
2: With the spacesuits they had on, that kind of thing.
8: Right.
2: Yeah, I know.
8: You talk about measuring a hatch, they wouldn't let him.
2: Yeah, there you are.
8: But the thing that really struck me, and it kind of correlated with the, the high-energy sun, solar radiation in the Van Allen belts, and how we actually protected the astronauts outside the Van Allen belts and during that time when we had high solar radiation.
2: Mm-hmm.
8: And that was a real, real question in my mind.
2: We had a very interesting discussion on ham radio the other night. And, this, of course, is nothing but a conspiracy theory, but it's kind of worth thinking about. You know, when you fly in an airliner at 30,000, 40,000 feet, if there's a solar flare, you get a fair amount of radiation. If it's a big flare, you get quite a bit of radiation, actually. I wonder if we could get a pilot talking about that. But when you fly the Concorde and you're up at 60,000 plus feet, you get a lot of radiation. And we were sort of mulling over the other day. They, of course, had the Concorde crash. And I still, to this very day, don't understand why they grounded the whole fleet of Concordes. We were talking about this on ham radio. I mean, there is an airplane that has never had an accident. Never, never, never.
9: 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And now, Art Bell.

0: 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And now, Art Bell.
1: Maybe the real reason they're not so unhappy to the Concorde's down is because we are at solar maximum, and there's an awful lot of radiation that occurs at that altitude. Just a conspiracy theory, but we kind of thought about it. Okay, on the international line, you're on the air. Hi.
2: Welcome back out. It's Rusty from down under.
1: Well, hello, another Australian call. Great.
2: Yes, the National UFO Hotline has had a few interesting calls over the last couple of months.
1: Oh.
2: And just thought that it's interesting that you're back on air in America.
1: I seem to be.
2: Yes. Now, why the sudden return?
1: Well, I explained all of that last night.
2: And did you?
1: Yeah, I did. And if you want to really know, go to my website and listen to the interview done on the NBC Today show, and that will explain it all to you, so I don't have to do it right now.
2: Well, it's good to see that the refreshing fellow like you is back on the air.
1: Thank you.
2: Well, had some interesting reports on Australia Day weekend, Australia Day itself, our national celebration day, where F-111s and fighter jets were doing dumping fuels, and people on that particular day were ringing up the hotline left, right and center, so people seemed to be wanting to see strange things in the sky once again.
1: Well, listen, another gentleman called from Australia just prior to yourself. And he was talking about the possibility of, as you know, mirrors coming down. Hopefully, not on you, but apparently near you. And the percentage of possible miss includes you. So how do you feel about that?
2: Well, I think Australia is a very big continent island, and there's very few people here. The chances of mirror hitting someone is less remote than being bitten by a mosquito.
1: That's true. Are you familiar with our series, our reality TV series, Survivor?
2: Yes. Apparently, it went to air last night or the night before in the United States.
1: Oh, no. We're down into, I think, week three almost here, coming up on week three, but it was done there in your Australian outback. Are you far from that?
2: Well, probably about 2,000 miles.
1: 2,000 miles. That really looks like an interesting, beautiful, dangerous area.
2: Well, 90% of Australia is really like that.
1: Is it really?
2: Yes, there's only about 8 to 10% of arable land. That's mainly along the coast and on the eastern side in particular. I don't know what your area is, but I understand you're in the desert yourself.
1: Well, I am. We don't have a lot of crocodiles here, for example.
2: Well, up north, when you get more to the tropics, it becomes sort of like a savanna, very hot. When it's hot, you can hardly breathe, and then you become crocodile bait, I suppose.
1: Crocodile bait, yeah. Well, I guess that old thing of Crocodile Dundee and so forth is fairly accurate. People like that there, huh?
2: The crocodiles up there was enough to frighten the Japanese army away during the Second World War.
1: So they were good for something.
2: Well, that's right. The theory goes that if they get through the sharks, the crocodiles, and then the savannah, and then the desert, they're doing all right. Then they've got to meet us.
1: All right. Well, listen, I'm going to depend on you for reliable reports on what's going on in Australia. And if Mir does come down there, I want you to talk it down for me, all right?
2: I certainly will, Art.
1: All right. Thanks for the call.
2: Bye.
1: You take care. And I thought this has got to be a very appropriate piece of bumper music on my second day back. I'm Art Bell. This is Coast to Coast AM.

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1: Good evening, fellow travelers. In the dark, not of the dark, but in the dark, I'm Art Bell, and this is Coast to Coast AM. Coming up in a moment is Dr. Michio Kaku. Well, isn't this a pretty song? This, of course, is Lorena McKennitt. Dr. Kaku is to physics what Carl Sagan was to astronomy. He is a professor of theoretics at City College of New York. He is co-founder of String Field Theory. He's a heavyweight. He's the author of the critically acclaimed and best-selling Hyperspace, as well as Beyond Einstein with Jennifer Thompson, Quantum Field Theory, A Modern Introduction, and Introduction to Superstrings. He hosts his own hour-long weekly radio science program that is nationally syndicated. At least I think he still does that. We'll ask him. And, oh, I've got to ask him about his website, too. So coming up in a moment, Dr. Michio Kaku, it'll be quite a night. We will use Fast Blast tonight. And I'll try and get to as many calls with Dr. Kaku as I can. So seat yourself and prepare. Well, all right, here we go. Dr. Michio Kaku from New York City, welcome back. Gosh, it's great to have you back, Dr. Kaku.
2: And Art, it's great to have you back on the airwaves again.
1: Thank you. Before we even begin, there is something new or old or something different about your website.
2: That's right. I have a new website set up by my friend Michael Phillips. It's www.mkaku.org. That's mkaku.org. So it's a new website. It's revised every few months. And I think it's a fantastic website designed by my friend Michael Phillips. It's mkaku.org.
1: All right. Wonderful. My webmaster is putting up a link then as we speak.
2: Mm-hmm.
1: All right. Well, gosh, where are you even to begin? Doctor, what makes somebody like yourself even want to be a physicist? I mean, if you go back, a lot of parents will probably want to hear this. If you go back to your early life, what was it that sent you in the direction that you went?
2: Well, you know, I think when a kid is about 10, 11, 12, before they hit 13, that's when they're ripe to really have their eyes open to the wonders of physics and cosmology and science. By the time they hit 13, 14, puberty kicks in. The hormones kick in, right?
1: Mm, oh, yes.
2: And you start to worry about girls and dating and your parents and stuff like that.
1: That's right.
2: So I think when you get kids that are young, and at that point, they really begin to wonder, where did the sun come from? Or where did the oceans come from? Where did they come from? That's the time to hit them. And that's what hit me when I was 10 and 11 years old. And around that time, everyone was talking about the fact that Einstein had just died. Everyone was talking about the fact that the greatest scientist of our age had died with his greatest work unfinished.
1: Yes.
2: Greatest work, his unified field theory was unfinished. Everyone was talking about this, the theory that would allow us to read the mind of God.
1: The theory of everything, it's called, right?
2: The theory of everything, right. And then people forgot about it because it was such a grand quest. He was so far ahead of his time that it would take another 40 years before people began to retrace the steps laid out by Einstein back in the 40s and 50s.
1: Do you have any idea what separated Einstein from the rest of us? Any idea at all?
2: Well, yes. First, he had the ability to think in terms of pictures. He said that unless it was a physical picture that you had in your head, all the equations of the world were useless unless you had that picture. The picture had to be correct.
1: Hmm.
2: Now, when he was 14 years of age, he had the first great picture. He thought he could race a light beam. He could go neck and neck with a light beam. And then he realized that if he was walking, racing with the light beam would be stationary. Just like if you race with a train, the train would be stationary.
1: Mm-hmm.
2: But then he thought that was nonsense. You know, trains can be put to rest if you race with a train, but light beams are always moving at the speed of light. You can't stop a light beam. You can't freeze it.
1: No. Since you went there, I happen to have this New York Times article in front of me entitled, Scientists Bring Light to Full Stop, Hold It, Then Send It on Its Way.
2: That's right. At that point, the media went crazy and said that the physicists at Texas A&M University disproved Einstein, that you really can outrace a train and you really can outrace a light beam. However, Einstein still has the last laugh.
1: Oh.
2: Einstein said that the speed of light is a constant in a vacuum. In a vacuum, you cannot outrace a light beam. These people shot a laser beam into a bunch of gas molecules.
1: Yes.
2: The gas molecules absorbed the light beam, held it, and then re-emitted it much later. As a consequence, there was a delay factor in the absorption and re-emission of the light beam. And that's why, for example, light slows down in your glasses. The reason why light slows down in your glasses is because the atoms of your glass absorb the light and then re-emit it with a slight time delay. Well, these people have been able to delay it so much that they can essentially stop light.
1: Well, now, wait a minute. I wear glasses. You mean I have visual latency?
2: That's right. The atoms of your glass capture light, hold on to it for a fraction of a second, then re-emit it in the same direction. And that gives you the illusion that light has slowed down in glass. And when light slows down in glass, it bends. And that's why you have lenses.
1: But key word, illusion. It's not actually slowing. It's just diverting.
2: That's right. A light beam comes in, absorbed by an atom. The atom then holds on to it for a fraction of a second and then re-emits it on its way.
1: Yeah, but it's not actually holding on to it, is it? In the sense that it's slowing it down in any way. It's simply sending it this way or that way and then on.
2: That's right. So it's a misnomer to say that the same light beam actually slowed down.
1: Well, okay.
2: In a vacuum, the speed of light is always the same. Einstein has the last laugh.
1: So the New York Times article headline was really full of it.
2: That's right.
1: Okay.
2: However, this is very interesting for what is called quantum computers. One day, we may be able to replace silicon with light beams. And if we can then stop a light beam by having it absorbed by a gas molecule, then we can use it to compute. And so this may usher in something called the post-silicon era, an era 20, 30 years down the line when silicon power is exhausted and Silicon Valley becomes a rust belt. And so when Silicon Valley becomes a rust belt, we're going to have to go to the next generation beyond silicon, and that's where we may be able to use optical computers and quantum computers.
1: How far? Do you have any idea how far they're going to be able to go with silicon? In other words, about every, what is it, 18 months, they double the speed, right?
2: That's right. But Moore's Law will collapse in about 20 years. I wrote an article for Time Magazine about 2 months ago about this. In 20 years' time, we're going to see Silicon Valley turned into a rust belt. And you may see Bill Gates selling pencils and on the unemployment line down there. You may see a lot of Silicon Valley moguls bankrupt. When we exhaust the power of silicon and we no longer have the doubling time of 18 months. At that point, we have to go to a new generation of computers, like quantum computers, optical computers. There's a whole generation of computers based on molecules, like DNA, for example.
1: Well, I can assure you that Bill Gates did not get to where he is not knowing when to sell stock, so he'll be all right.
2: I think so.
1: But we can really go another 20 years doing this?
2: Yeah, I think in 15 years, we're going to be gradually hitting the limit because the layers of silicon, these layers of silicon that we pile on top of each other will be about 5 atoms across. Right now, the thinnest layer in a Pentium chip is about 20 atoms across. 20 atoms across. When we hit 5 atoms across, you get leakage taking place.
1: Uh-huh.
2: You have something called the uncertainty principle. The electrons, you don't know where the electrons are anymore. They could be inside the wire or outside the wire.
1: So it's not exactly a yes or a no. It could be a maybe.
2: It could be a maybe, right. And so when these electrons go through these layers that are 5 atoms across, the electrons leak. You get leakage taking place. You can't construct a wire 5 atoms across. You can't construct transistors, resistors, all the components that you find in a radio that are five atoms across.
1: So would we at that point begin to get unreliable computing?
2: That's right. At that point, your Christmas tree presents under the Christmas tree are not going to be twice as powerful as they were in the previous Christmas. People are going to get bored realizing that computers have flattened out in terms of power, that their toys this year are identical to the toys the previous year.
1: Well, I'm already fed up with having to buy computers every so often anyway. I'm really tired of it. And a lot of Americans, I think, are. I mean, they just go ahead so fast that there's no way you can keep up. And they have this commercial on TV with a guy driving home with a new T5 and the guy's just pasting up the sign for the T6.
2: Yeah. But you see, the next generation of computers, I think, are going to use this new power that we have with this doubling time. The next generation of computers, like maybe 5 years away, are going to have voice recognition. You'll be able to talk to computers. You'll be able to have computers so small, they'll be placed in your glasses. They'll be placed in your clothes, monitoring your heartbeat and your bodily functions.
1: Really?
2: Even your toilet will be smart and monitor all your bodily fluids.
1: I don't know if I want a smart toilet.
2: But anyway, in my book Visions, which became a bestseller, partly because of my being on your show, I think, my book Visions takes us 20, 30, 40 years into the future, when computers become essentially the size of dust particles. And when we have computers...
1: Dust particles?
2: Yeah, the military and corporations are looking at computers the size of dust particles. This is called smart dust. If you have a battlefield, for example, and you spray it with dust particles, these dust particles can have sensors on it, because each dust particle has little pieces of silicon etched on it, transistors, which then sense the battlefield. And so the military is quite interested in this, the idea that you can simply spray over a battlefield dust, which monitors troop movements. It allows you to guide missiles and essentially see the whole battlefield in three dimensions.
1: Wow. Well, all I know is I don't want my toilet complaining about tacos or whatever it was I consumed yesterday.
2: And telling you that you eat too much.
1: That's right.
2: Salt in your diet.
1: That's right. We really have to straighten this diet out, guy. Jeez. So that's where computers are headed, ultimately.
2: Computers are going to disappear. The word computer could actually disappear from the English language. We don't talk about motors anymore, and yet our car has something like 20 motors in it.
1: Sure.
2: We just act as if things move, on their own inside a car. And so the word computer will gradually disappear from the English language as we begin to talk to appliances. Our clothes will monitor our heartbeat. Our glasses will connect to the Internet. And our glasses will even recognize people on the street, for example. So the word computer will gradually disappear from the English language.
1: Do you think that socially people will accept all of this happening?
2: I think it's going to be the children, the young, who will jump onto this technology. And you know, some of us old-timers, we're too old. We're over the hump. I mean, for us, these new technologies seem alien. But young people love this stuff. When I talk to students about whether or not you would buy glasses which give you full animation, any video on demand, anytime you want. You can download any piece of rock music, any video ever produced, any homework assignment ever written on the web. I ask my students, do you want it? And they say, sure.
1: Well, you've got to ask yourself, Dr. Kaku. You drive the streets of New York, right?
2: Right.
1: All right. Do you want to be driving the streets of New York with some kid coming the other way, watching a full 3D animation rock video, and driving toward you?
2: Well, I would hope that the car itself is gradually going to become intelligent, so that the car itself will be able to drive, large distances without any human intervention.
1: Yeah, it'll realize it has an idiot for a driver and take over.
2: Okay. And take over, right.
1: But you're saying your students really are ready for this.
2: I think the young are going to be the one propelling this revolution. I do a lot of traveling in Europe. And in Europe, it's the young people that are gravitating to the cell phones and to this whole wireless technology. And they're the future. And they accept this technology as if it's like their birthright. They assume that computers are going to be twice as powerful every Christmas. They assume that that's just the way it is, and that they want the latest gadgets. And I think that the young are going to be the ones propelling super fast chips with tremendous computing power, with the ability to recognize human speech for decades to come.
1: Gosh, I'm old enough to remember my dad bringing home the first television, a giant monolith of a thing with a little 7-inch screen. And so, to me, television really has been always there, and I assume television, I take it for granted. And just in just this short time between when I was born and perhaps when I pass on or when I'm old and gray, older and grayer, they're going to be assuming this sort of technology. That's incredible.
2: That's right. When you talk to young people about the fact that, you know, we oldsters remember a period before television, I mean, it's just unimaginable. Because for them, they expect to have television in their wristwatches.
1: And I guess they'll have it pretty soon, too.
2: Fairly soon, right. You can put the internet on a wristwatch now. And the internet, of course, can be placed on a cell phone. But it's going to be placed on wristwatches.
1: Well, it's going to have to come with voice command technology, because I've seen some of the wristwatches, and nobody but a complete idiot would try to push the buttons.
2: That's right. You're going to have to talk to it. And that's coming. You know, within about 5 years' time, the computer power will be sufficient to analyze human speech in a reasonable way. Right now, it's pretty clunky. But in 5 years' time, they'll get the bugs out. And we'll simply, you know, communicate or wave our hands and fingers in three-dimensional space, like a conductor, and be able to communicate with electronic devices.
1: Hmm. Well, I have wireless internet, I have satellite internet, I have all these wonderful broadband services available to me, even out here in rural Pahrump. So I know all of this is coming, but I'm not certain that it's I'm not convinced it's a good thing.
2: Well, I think it's going to be a good thing if it means that information will gradually weaken dictatorships. Dictatorships and authoritative regimes rely upon control of information to keep their subjects unhappy and ignorant of what's happening around the world.
1: Like the Clinton administration.
2: But, you know, think of what happens when your wristwatch communicates with satellites orbiting overhead with the internet. It's impossible to stop the flow of information as a dictatorship.
1: Well, yes, but, you know, my wife and I went to the Super Bowl and in Tampa here recently, and there was just a big story that every single person who went into the Super Bowl was scanned. Their picture was compared to every known criminal. They were hunting for everybody. So with the kind of technology you're talking about, I mean, here we are already doing it at the Super Bowl, for goodness sakes. Imagine what it's going to be like when you have this sort of wideband stuff on your wrist.
2: Yeah, well, I think at the Super Bowl, certain precautions had to be taken. I mean, if I had a choice of either going into an arena where there could be a bomb versus my just being scanned, you know, over
1: true.
2: 1 second,
1: true.
2: I would take the option of being scanned.
1: True. But suppose you were a big-time IRS evader, or, I don't know, you had robbed a bank, or... perhaps something much lesser, and there you are, arrested on the spot. All I'm saying is, that was mild compared to what you're talking about in terms of technological capability, and so with it is going to come some of the Big Brother stuff, right?
2: Well, I think the real problem is Little Brother. The big problem is that your neighbor is going to be nosy, and your neighbor is going to want to know about your credit card transactions. And who you call on the telephone, and who you associate with. And we're going to have millions of busybodies with all these electronic gadgets trying to get access to your credit card, your purchase transactions. And there's going to have to be a whole generation of software to prevent that.
1: I already see advertisements, Doctor, on the Internet. You want to know about your neighbor? Subscribe to this service.
2: Right. And then blockers. I think we will have a big market for blockers in a few years, as people want to block all these little brothers that are down the street that want to find out all about your transactions. Right? So I think the market for blockers is coming. Right now, of course, people are still nosy. They want to get access to other people's bank transactions.
1: That's right.
2: However, a new generation of software will be created that will begin to block this. And we physicists are already working on this. We physicists have created something called quantum cryptography. With a laser beam, we can now make laser beams that are foolproof, that are you can't tamper with them. Anytime you tamper with this laser beam, you change the polarization of the beam. And by the Heisenberg and the certainty principle, you then know that someone's listening in on your conversation. So we physicists can already make a laser beam which is 100% foolproof. Therefore, why don't the military and the CIA and the banks use this? Because we have two dummies at the either end called human beings who have big mouths And that's the weak link in the whole chain. Humans are the weak link.
1: All right. Doctor, hold it right there. We're at the bottom of the hour. You're listening to Dr. Michio Kaku, who is one of our nation's greatest theoretical physicists. How does the future sound to you? Imagine your toilet commenting on your diet. Perhaps when, you know, the silicon's gone, the new computers will even develop a sense of humor. A place where you don't want to hear it. I'm Art Bell. This is Coast to Coast

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1: My guest is Dr. Michio Kaku, and he's one of our nation's greatest theoretical physicists. It's a great night to get in a question. I'm going to be weaving fast blast questions on screen, fast blast questions in, as well as telephone calls through the night. So if you have one, get on the website and ask it. We'll get back to Dr. Kaku in a moment. Once again, back to New York City and Dr. Michio Kaku. Welcome back, Doctor.
2: Glad to be on.
1: Okay. So this whole thing about stopping light, while not being exactly right, represents how much of a leap in terms of possible computer technology?
2: Well, quantum computers, which is perhaps the ultimate computer, computers that compute on individual atoms and individual light beams, they're still decades away. At the present time, we can compute on about 5 atoms. That's the limit before you get interference, disturbances, impurities, and the thing becomes unstable. Now, to get a quantum computer that would outrace the human brain, for example, or do fantastic calculations for the space program, that would require several million atoms. And we simply can't do that yet in the laboratory. Once we assemble a collection of atoms more than about 5 or 6, it gets unstable. Impurities begin to form and interference takes place.
1: Hmm.
2: But it's only a practical consideration. Within a few decades, if we can eliminate the interference, if we can eliminate all the disturbances, and we could create a quantum computer, we might be able to approach the computational ability of the human brain. And again, that's decades away, so I don't think that we're going to be placed in a zoo anytime soon by robots who are going to take over the Earth.
1: Okay. Well, time travel has always been one of my great fascinations and hopes.
2: Mm-hmm.
1: And I read in a certain book that when quantum computers are perfected, time travel might be possible. You've always said it requires a great deal of power. Would quantum computers go toward possibly allowing time travel?
2: Well, I personally don't think so. I think the way to go backwards in time, assuming that's possible, the way to bend time into a pretzel is to amass an incredible amount of energy comparable to that of a black hole, and then to walk through it. Now, just a few days ago, it was announced that physicists have more or less seen the event horizon of a black hole. They've seen black holes eat their lunch. They've seen black holes eat up whole stars in the galaxies in outer space. But this is the first time we've seen the outlines of what appears to be the event horizon. And that's incredible. There's even a science fiction movie called The Event Horizon.
1: I saw it. How do they manage to see the event horizon? Is it because of the junk being drawn in?
2: That's right. With the Hubble Space Telescope and other devices, they've seen the swirling disk of gas being eaten up by the black hole. The black hole is basically having lunch, eating whole stars, okay?
1: Hmm.
2: However, now they got closer and closer to the black hole itself, and they can actually begin to see the rough outlines of the event horizon. The event horizon is a point of no return. Once you go past the event horizon, then you automatically are crushed by the mass of the star. Now, for example, if you take our sun and you were to squeeze our sun to about 1 mile, which is impossible, you're not going to be able to do that with gravity. But if you could squeeze our sun to about 1 mile, that's the event horizon of the sun. At that point, the sun would collapse into a black hole. And any object that came within this radius of 1 mile of the squeezed sun would then be crushed forever, okay? Now, our universe probably has an event horizon because our universe is probably a black hole. If you want to know what it looks like to be inside the event horizon, look around your room. Our universe satisfies the black hole equation, which simply means, by the way, that you can't escape our universe. You can't, once you're inside the event horizon, you cannot escape. because of the intense gravitational pull of the black hole. Well, you can't escape our universe either. Try leaving our universe. No matter where you jump, you can't escape our universe.
1: Really?
2: Which simply means that our universe is probably a hyperbubble. Our universe is probably a bubble. We live on the skin of this bubble. And no matter where we jump, we're always stuck on the surface of this bubble. So our universe itself is probably a black hole. Now, I mention this because there is a theory that if you can go through a black hole or through tremendous concentration of energy, you may wind up before you left. And there are many solutions of Einstein's equations which allow for time travel. The simplest one is if the universe itself were to rotate. If you had a rotating universe and you walked around the universe in a circle, you would arrive before you left.
1: Right.
2: And this, of course, is the classic definition of a time machine. Now, Einstein knew this. Einstein knew that in 1949, his neighbor, Kurt Gödel, found this solution which allowed for time travel. And in Einstein's memoirs, he was very much worried about this. He didn't like to have time travel in his universe. And he said in his memoirs that you can rule out this time travel universe because of physical considerations. In other words, the universe expands. It doesn't rotate. If the universe rotated instead of expanded, then time travel would be commonplace.
1: I'm still working on the bubble. You said we are a bubble and that we cannot leave the bubble.
2: That's right. We are like ants on the skin of a balloon. The balloon is expanding, and in fact, it's accelerating, and the balloon will never recollapse, which is kind of depressing for some people. We're going to go to what is called the big chill or the big freeze. As this bubble gets bigger and bigger and bigger.
1: In other words, we become more and more rule here on Earth. Things are moving farther away from us and
2: things
1: farther
2: are getting
1: away
2: colder.
1: From us.
2: Things are getting colder and things are getting farther apart as the universe expands. If you look at the galaxies, they are moving away from us. And we have what is called the red shift, that is, objects move away from us. There's no blue shift to speak of. When we're looking out of space, we don't see a blue shift in galaxies. We see a uniform red shift that gets redder the farther you go.
1: Sorry, then that conflicts with what I've got here from CNN today. A group of astronomers, the headline is, Astronomers Hatch Plan to Move Earth's Orbit from Warming Sun. They're saying that in about 3.5 billion years, our sun will be 40% brighter than it is today, and that the only way we could live is to move the Earth farther away from the sun.
2: That's a definite possibility. The sun will exhaust its nuclear fuel totally in 5 billion years. Our sun is middle-aged. It's halfway through its life cycle. Our sun is about 4.5 billion years of age right now, about the age of the Earth also. However, in another 5 billion years, it'll completely exhaust its energy and become a red giant. And when our sun expands into a red giant, it's going to get very hot, as mentioned in that article. The sky will be on fire. You look up in the sky will be on fire. The oceans will boil, and the mountains will melt. And at that point, we should think about leaving the Earth even before that happens. So in 3.5 billion years, either we leave the Earth, or we move the Earth itself.
1: They say even in a billion years, it might not be habitable.
2: It's possible. The greenhouse effect, for example, is just going to increase the temperature of the Earth just for a few degrees, and that could wipe out the growing areas of many parts of the United States. Imagine what happens if the temperature rises by a few hundred degrees. Life on Earth would be impossible as we know it. And by that time, we may have to have rocket ships to leave the Earth. Or if we're very advanced, like, you know, we become what is called a type 2 civilization, we may want to simply move the Earth away from the sun. And that, of course, is now 1 billion to 3 billion years into the future.
1: Well, I hate to ask a teacher to do this, but I guess that's what teachers do. Can we go through the types of civilizations again?
2: Yes.
1: So everybody understands what we're talking about.
2: That's right. When we physicists looking out of space, we don't look for the little green men you see in science fiction movies. We look for type 1, type 2, and type 3 civilizations. Now, a type 1 civilization has the power of an entire planet. They control all forms of planetary energy, hurricanes, tornadoes, earthquakes. They mine the oceans, cities on the ocean.
1: That's not even us.
2: That's not even us. That's the type one civilization.
1: Well, then what are we?
2: Planetary.
1: Okay, what are we?
2: We are type zero.
1: Zero?
2: We don't even rank on the scale. We get our energy from dead plants. Oil and coal is where we get our energy from.
1: Okay.
2: We don't mine volcanoes. We can't control hurricanes. That's type one.
1: But we don't drag women into caves by their hair any longer, so we must be up about somewhere between a zero and a one.
2: Well, in terms of energy, we're barely on the scale. If you take a thermometer and measure the energy of a consumption of a type 1, type 2, and type 3, we're just barely off zero in terms of energy consumption.
1: That's kind of depressing.
2: Now, a type 2 civilization has right. exhausted the power of a planet, and they essentially can control the power of a star. The Federation of Planets in Star Trek is a beginning emerging type 2 civilization. They can just begin to ignite single stars. A mature type 2 civilization can play with stars. And then a type 3 civilization is galactic, truly galactic. They control the power of the black hole at the center of the Milky Way galaxy, for example. And they have many, many star systems around the galaxy that's been colonized. Each level is separated from the previous level by 10 billion times. You can compute numerically the energy scale at which each civilization exists. Now, we grow at about 3% a year in terms of our energy consumption on the Earth, about 3% a year. At that rate, we will hit type 1 in about 100 years. And you can see it all around you. The Internet is nothing but a type 1 telephone system. That's all the Internet is.
1: Are we moving in a linear fashion toward type 1, or are we accelerating exponentially?
2: We're going exponentially to type 1. At a 3% increase in our gross energy consumption, we will hit type 1 in about 100 years.
1: Now, that's kind of neat.
2: In 100 years, you already see it. There's a planetary language emerging called English. There's a planetary culture emerging called Hollywood and MTV.
1: Really what's going to take us to type one?
2: Well, I think we're going to have two cultures. We will have a planetary culture, the culture of Hollywood, the culture of English, and then we will have local cultures which flourish, and have their language systematized on the Internet. These languages will live forever on the Internet, even if no one speaks them anymore.
1: Mm-hmm.
2: But the meta-language, the language of the Earth itself, educated people around the Earth will all speak English, and will all be hooked up to this planetary culture.
1: I don't think the French will ever do that.
2: Well, it's inevitable. I think the French have resisted the Internet with all their might.
1: They've resisted English. Do you know what they think of English? Not much.
2: But I think it's coming, and it's coming very rapidly, that in about 100 years, gradually, we're going to have a planetary culture with a planetary language. The European Union, for example, all these countries in Europe have been killing each other and slaughtering each other for the last, 500 years.
1: That's right.
2: And now they're banding together. They have to, because the economies of the world are gradually being globalized. So we're seeing the birth of type 1. And once we hit type 2, that could happen within just a few thousand years, by the way. We may have the power to move the Earth. Our energy will be 10 billion times the energy of a type 1. And that's sufficient to begin to move the Earth itself.
1: So clearly, then, the timeline is okay. In other words, they're talking about a billion years before we're uninhabitable, if you're talking about the sun's blooming into a red giant. And we've got plenty of time to become a type 2 or even better before that happens.
2: Right. Assuming we don't self-destruct, in just about 100 years, we'll be type 1. In a few thousand years, we'll be type 2. And then there's some debate about this. In perhaps 100,000 to a million years, we'll be type 3. Which is just a twinkling of an eye when you think about the galaxy.
1: What's the difference between a type 3 civilization and God?
2: Well, if you watch Star Trek, there could be type 4. Type 4 is beyond galactic. Type 3 civilization would be the Borg, for example, a civilization that eats up smaller civilizations that are type 2.
1: Mm-hmm.
2: They eat type 2 civilizations for breakfast. But a type 4 would be the Q. They would have the power of space-time itself.
1: The Q, virtually a god.
2: Almost a god. They would have the power of the continuum. And we now believe that there's something called dark energy and dark matter. Most of the universe, in fact, 95% of the universe, is not made out of atoms. They're made out of dark energy and dark matter. And a type 4 civilization may have the power to manipulate space, time, and dark energy, which is the energy of nothing, the energy of space itself. And this is rocking the world of physics just in the last 2 years. People thought dark energy was impossible. It didn't exist. Einstein didn't like it. But now dark energy is all the rage.
1: Well, we're going to talk a lot about dark energy. But before humans who are listening to this get their heads too swelled, they should know, I've asked you in the past, we're type 0 plus 001 or whatever it is, way down on the scale right now. But the chances of our making it from 0 to 1 are not exactly really hot, are they? In other words, most type 0 civilizations probably blow themselves up.
2: Yeah, I think you hit the nail on the head. When we scan outer space and we don't see much out there, there should be thousands of type 1 civilizations out there communicating by radio, television, the internet, what have you, right?
1: Yeah.
2: We don't see anything out there.
1: Worrisome, yes.
2: Very worrisome. So the laws of probability are such that perhaps in outer space there are dead planets, planets with irradiated atmospheres, planets with atmospheres too hot because of the greenhouse effect to carry life. And so in outer space, there could have been many attempts to make the transition from type 0 to type 1. And that's the most dangerous of all transitions. You see, a type 2 civilization is immortal. Nothing known to science can destroy type 2. Meteors, comets, supernovas, nothing can destroy type 2.
1: Except a type 3.
2: Except a type 3, right. Now, between type 0 to type 1, the transition that we are undergoing right now, we are undergoing the greatest transition in the history of the human race.
1: Next 100 years.
2: The next 100 years is the greatest of all transitions in the history of the human race.
1: That's really exciting. But the odds of getting there are about what?
2: Well, gee, I don't know. I mean, if you take a look at
1: brutally honest
2: effect,
1: here. Brutally honest.
2: I give it 10-20%.
1: 10 or 20%.
2: Make it intact. And we could make it with a lot of scars, but I think 10-20% chance that we'll make it intact, with all our arms and legs intact.
1: So there's an 80 or 90% chance that what?
2: That either we won't make it, or we'll make it crippled.
1: But not making it, does that mean nuclear holocaust? Does that mean the sun does a burp and we all irradiate and die? Or what are the ways that we might not make it?
2: We might not make it if proliferation gets out of control, nuclear proliferation.
1: You mean like it is now?
2: Well, you know, if we develop a Star Wars program, the Chinese have vowed to pierce and overwhelm it, and the Russians too, and then the Indians have vowed to match the Chinese, and the Pakistanis have vowed to match the Indians. So if the Pakistanis are matching the Indians, are matching the Chinese, are matching the Russians, are matching the Star Wars program,
1: right,
2: you can imagine there's going to be a fast increase in the number of unstable nuclear weapons in the next 5 years.
1: Mm-hmm. And that is the direction we're headed right now, isn't it?
2: That's right. We're talking about war in outer space, and we're talking about billions of dollars that will only make the Chinese, the Indians, and the Pakistanis more fearful. And they will want the Hindu bomb, they will want the Muslim bomb, they will want the Confucius bomb to rival our Star Wars program. And where is it going to end?
1: Are you a supporter of Star Wars or a detractor?
2: Well, I think it's not going to work. And I think there are better ways to spend our resources
1: to make
2: the transition to type 1.
1: All right. We'll talk more about that in a moment. Dr. Michio Kaku from New York City, one of the world's greatest theoretical physicists, would be my guest at the moment. I'm Art Bell, and from the high desert, this is Coast to Coast AM.

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1: It is indeed, and my guest is Dr. Michio Kaku, one of our nation's greatest theoretical physicists. It's a real honor to have him here. We're talking about all kinds of things. At the moment, I guess, in a way, defense, the Star Wars program. I'm kind of interested to get his take on it. But another thing we're going to cover is dark matter. And by the way, we're going to start taking fast blast questions and telephone calls this hour. If you want to get Dr. Kaku, I don't blame you, so do I. I really love sax. It's a type zero kind of thing, but I'm really into it. Get it or be eaten. I like that. All right. That's kind of like defense. Dr. Walkerback, we were talking about SDI.
2: That's right.
1: And I guess they are, to some degree, proceeding with SDI, even though they sort of weren't supposed to. There's two really good arguments. One is that we really do need a good defense, and these other countries are developing missiles that can reach our country. And if we can stop them, that would seem to be a good thing. But I understand the other side of the question, too. So understanding the need for defense in America in our type zero-ness, how do you think this one through?
2: Well, think of the French just before World War II. They built what is called the Maginot Line.
1: Right.
2: And the Maginot Line was supposed to be this impregnable line of defense to protect them against the Germans. No frontal assault of the Germans would penetrate the Maginot Line.
1: Right.
2: Well, the Germans were not stupid. They knew that. They knew they couldn't launch a frontal assault. So what did they do? They launched the Blitzkrieg. They went over it and around it and completely overwhelmed the Maginot Line within a matter of hours. So all the equivalent of billions of dollars spent on the defense between France and Germany came to naught because it was so much easier to go over it and around it. The same thing with the Star Wars program. You can put balloons, aluminum tinfoil balloons and chaff, inside the nose cone of a missile, which will release millions of decoys into the enemy's radar system, confusing our radar, and instead of seeing the enemy missile come at you, you'll see a million balloons, and you don't know which one is the real missile. And so far, none of our missiles have been able to penetrate through just a handful of balloons. It only takes us a handful of balloons to fool our most advanced Star Wars system. So I'm not saying that you can't do it in principle. I'm just saying it may bankrupt the United States. And in the meanwhile, the Russians and the Chinese, they're not stupid, neither were the Germans.
1: Right.
2: They're
1: going to
2: go around it and over it, meaning they're simply going to overwhelm it with balloons and decoys and chaff, or go around it in the form of, let's say, putting a hydrogen bomb on a tugboat and then sending the tugboat into San Francisco Harbor. So,
1: okay, having said all that, though, if you were in charge of our defense today, believing what you believe, what would you be directing?
2: Well, first of all, by satellites, we can see other nations build nuclear weapons. So we got to stop it at the source, okay, rather than having the enemies proliferate thousands and thousands of cheap nuclear weapons to penetrate our shield. So I think even though it doesn't sound very dramatic, even though it doesn't sound very glamorous, I think we should engage in treaties and enforcement by satellite and on-site inspections to make sure that these multi-billion dollar infrastructures are not developed by these small nations who are tempted to proliferate small atomic bombs.
1: All right, but if in the case, say, of a North Korea, we see them building. We know what they're building, and we know why they're building it, and what they're probably going to do with it. Now, we can sign treaties with them until the cows come home, and they're going to keep doing it. So
2: I think
1: when the ultimate crunch point comes, do you send in planes and bomb their ability to do that out of existence as a final measure?
2: But I think you hit the nail on the head. We know what they're doing. We know how they're doing it. We know where they're doing it.
1: Right.
2: We know an incredible amount about Yongbyon, which is just north of the North Korean capital,
1: right,
2: where they have a reactor which produces plutonium waste.
1: Right.
2: Okay. We know the rate of plutonium production. We know what's going on at the site. We just don't know what the North Koreans are doing with the plutonium that the reactor can produce.
1: So we can imagine.
2: We can imagine. However, the very fact that we have all this surveillance means that if we deal with other countries and we demand on-site inspections with satellites and whatever, then we can monitor exactly where the plutonium is going. Just remember that in order to have a credible threat against the United States, you just can't have just one atomic bomb. If you have one atomic bomb, it could be a dud. It has no threat value. No country is going to launch a war against the United States with just one atomic bomb. The danger is they could smuggle it. I mean, you know, we can't control our borders with heroin.
1: That's right.
2: And they could just smuggle it just like you smuggle heroin. They could smuggle the bomb parts. So we have to stop it at the source rather than simply ranting and raving against nations that have proliferated hundreds of bombs to overwhelm a Star Wars system.
1: I know, but I'm still asking the final crunch question. If in the end all the treaties and all the pressure doesn't get the job done, do you do it the hard way?
2: Well, ultimately, okay, if everything fails, then we are talking in the North Korean area. We are talking about perhaps 5 million people dying in the first week of a war on the Korean Peninsula. Let's be frank. Every general that I've talked to, every military man that I've come in contact with, and, you know, I get invitations to speak at the War College to talk about, you know, nuclear strategy and nuclear technology on the battlefield. Anyway, they say that in the first week, if everything fails, okay, we're talking about the South Korean capital, which is very close to the border, being overwhelmed in about 4 or 5 days.
1: Very quickly.
2: Very quickly. And the casualties are going to be in the millions, millions. And, of course, after everything is done, we're going to see millions of North Koreans, dead North Koreans as a consequence, and the South Korean economy being destroyed. Okay. So we're perhaps saving the village in order, we're destroying the village in order to save the village, as they said during the Vietnam War. That's the reality. That's what happens if everything fails.
1: Right.
2: And we're talking about mass suicide on the Korean Peninsula. That's why I hope that we can use bargaining, you know, a little bit of bluster here and there, to open up the reactors at Yongbyon.
1: But there may
2: be that inspections take place.
1: Yeah, there may be some of that, though, some of that Holocaust before we get to Type 1.
2: Yes, and that's what I'm afraid of. Whenever I gaze at the stars at night and I realize that we scientists have identified 50 planets now orbiting other star systems that, and the stars themselves you can see with binoculars on an evening,
1: mm-hmm.
2: and then I wonder, do any of them have any life on them? Probably not. But if there were planets, Earth-sized planets out there, they would be facing perhaps millions of years ago the same problem that we're facing today. They will discover element 92, uranium. It's inevitable they will discover element 92. And with that, the ability to perhaps blow themselves to smithereens. And so we are in the most dangerous transition in the history of the human race. Never before has the human race the capability to destroy itself. And that may be the reason why we don't see aliens landing in our backyard every day.
1: Professor, is it possible that there are no aliens, that there is no other life? I mean, that has to be at least on the table.
2: Right. Well, there is a book called Rare Earth, which argues that. I've interviewed the authors of that book, and I hit them with a blistering set of critical questions. And they sort of melted, I thought, when I hit them with this. The galaxy, just our own Milky Way galaxy, our backyard, has about 100 billion stars, half of which we now believe have planets. Now think about that for a moment. We're talking about 50 billion stars with planets and maybe like 10 planets per solar system like our system.
1: Mm-hmm.
2: So already you're talking about an unimaginable number of planets inside our galaxy. And to assume that none of them have intelligent life, I think, is silly. It was just announced last week that by looking at interstellar gas, scientists have seen the beginnings of cell membranes, not just proteins and amino acids, but the beginnings of cell membranes in gas nebulas out of space. So we now believe that the components of life, amino acids and perhaps proteins and cell membranes, are easier to produce in outer space than we previously thought. So I think it is arrogance to think that we're the only ones.
1: Is it at all curious that there has been, as of yet, no contact? Or is it no surprise to you?
2: It's really no surprise at all. Like I mentioned in my book, if there is a 5-lane superhighway being built in a forest and there are a bunch of ants in an anthill nearby, would the ants even know there was a 5-lane superhighway being built next door? How would they comprehend it? How would they understand it? How would they communicate?
1: Only when they saw their little brother ant walk under the wheel of a 60-mile-an-hour 18-wheeler.
2: That's right. And we are the ants. We're type zero, looking at a superhighway being laid by type three. We wouldn't even be able to conceive or communicate with or even understand the motives, the design, the equipment being used. It could be happening right next door to us, just like an anthill could have a superhighway next to it, and the poor ants wouldn't even know what's happening.
1: No, I guess they wouldn't.
2: So that's why I'm not bothered at all by the fact that we haven't seen them because or made radio contact with them, because we only listen on one frequency. Can you imagine ants listening in on only one frequency, trying to listen in on human communication? We humans communicate on many different kinds of frequencies, with many different kinds of modes of communication.
1: Indeed we do. And you know, the SETI program is now moving into a new stage, I believe, where they're beginning to consider looking at light and laser and all kinds of different wavelengths than they've traditionally been looking.
2: Finally, it's about time, you know. And of course, it's because they lack money. They have no money to look at different frequencies other than the frequency of hydrogen gas.
1: And should they be getting more money?
2: I think so. I think it's an insurance policy. I am against sending space probes into outer space like the Voyager, which has a blueprint that locates our position in outer space. I think that's a little bit dangerous. Look at what happened when Montezuma welcomed Cortez into Mexico City. It had a different name back then, of course. Within just a few months, the entire Aztec Empire was destroyed by a handful of Spanish conquistadors. So I think that we should not advertise our existence in our space probes. Instead, we should listen. And I think we should spend more money simply listening on different frequencies other than hydrogen gas.
1: I think we sent our genetic structure out on that spacecraft, didn't we?
2: We sent the location of the Earth with respect to the quasars. So any intelligent being would know the location of the quasars and triangulate the location of the Earth. And I hope they don't think lunch is going to be found when
1: precisely
2: they triangulate
1: precisely
2: the planet Earth.
1: So that could be a dangerous little spacecraft out there. And you would have advised against launching it.
2: I would advise against putting a plaque giving our location. Now, remember that aliens are probably not going to have our DNA, so they're not going to want to eat us in the Twilight Zone sense. Remember that episode of To Serve Man?
1: Oh, yes.
2: A book that was a cookbook about how to serve man, you know, fricasseed and broiled. And however, I think that we don't know the aliens' intentions. They may be so far above us that they may simply want to pave us over with their 8-lane superhighway. So I think we should just listen rather than advertise our existence in outer space.
1: Well, I interview a man named Seth Shostak, Dr. Shostak, who heads SETI. And Dr. Shostak said the same thing about transmitting with extremely high power. We could do that, of course, but he thinks it would be perhaps not such a hot idea.
2: Yes. We don't want to advertise our existence to peoples who are much more advanced than us and whose intentions we cannot fathom at the present time.
1: All right. And let's move on to dark matter.
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1: It should fly apart. Now, we've looked at hundreds of galaxies. They all spin too fast for their own good. They should fly apart. Therefore, something has to hold them together. Mm-hmm. And that's what dark matter is. And dark matter makes up, as we now know, about 95% of the mass of the universe. The universe is mainly dark.
2: Okay, Professor, didn't people traditionally think that gravitational attraction kept things together?
1: It does. So the gravitational attraction of dark matter surrounding the Milky Way galaxy is what keeps the Milky Way galaxy from flying apart.
2: Mm-hmm.
1: And that's why we still have this beautiful Milky Way galaxy at night. And we now realize there's something in addition to this invisible matter. This matter is invisible but has weight, by the way. If you looked at it, it would be invisible in your hand.
2: Mm-hmm.
1: If you dropped it on your foot, you'd probably feel it and say, ouch.
2: Really?
1: Yeah, it has weight. You drop it, it would be like an anvil hitting your foot. But it's invisible. You can't see it. It's invisible matter.
2: All right.
1: And we now believe that 95% of the universe is dark. And just in the last year and a half, what's rocked the foundations of physics, everyone's talking about this in physics circles, is dark energy. Not only do we have dark matter, but we also have dark energy.
2: Mm.
1: Now, remember Nikola Tesla, the great genius who was the rival of Thomas Edison?
2: Of course.
1: Nikola Tesla not only gave us AC, not only did he give us most of the dynamics of radio, but he also talked about energy from nothing.
2: Yes.
1: And people thought he was a crackpot. And some of his ideas were kind of strange. I have collected works, and some of his ideas were pretty strange. But he thought you could extract energy from nothing, that nothing had energy. Well, people laughed at him. Well, we don't quite laugh anymore. We now believe that there is a faint amount of energy contained in nothing.
2: So nothing is really a misnomer.
1: Yeah, nothing has something. There's a certain amount of energy associated with nothing called dark energy. Now, Einstein knew this. He played with it, but he threw it away. He thought it was just incredible that nothing could have energy. But now we know that if you take a look at the universe, in fact, is accelerating as it expands. This bubble that we talked about is accelerating. It will accelerate and eventually become a gigantic, very cold universe, too cold to sustain any life.
2: Mm-hmm.
1: And dark energy is what's causing the acceleration. This dark energy is an anti-gravity. It pushes the galaxies away. We have the expansion to begin with, but the dark energy pushes the galaxies away.
2: Hmm.
1: And that's why the universe is, in fact, is accelerating. Now, on one hand, it's kind of depressing, realizing that trillions of years from now, we're all going to freeze to death, and that the temperature of the universe will approach absolute zero. It won't reach absolute zero, but get very close. And some people think that's the end of all type 3s, that even a type 4 would have to die when the universe becomes that cold.
2: Because even a type 4 could not escape the bubble, right?
1: However, if you really are type 4, you are masters of space and time. You can manipulate dark energy. You can manipulate the energy of nothing. In which case, you may create a tiny little bubble, like a life raft, to leave this larger bubble to search for other bubbles that are out there.
2: So a type 4 could get to a bubble.
1: That's right. That's the hope, that intelligent life does not have to die when the universe dies, that a type 4, being masters of space-time, just like type 3 is a master of a galaxy, right? A type 4 is a master of space itself. And they would essentially create a small bubble and, like a life raft, leave our bubble, which is too cold to have any kind of intelligent life, to find a warmer universe out there. And we think there is what is called the multiverse, the megaverse, a multiverse of bubbles out there. And we may be forced, as a type 4, to find a warmer universe out there, a universe which can, be our new home, basically. And this, of course, is speculation. You know, we're not talking trillions of years into the future, but a trillion years is an awful long time to reach type 4 status.

0: It sure is.
1: It only takes, like I said, perhaps 100,000 to a million years to reach type 3.
0: That's incredible. Right, to even contemplate that. That's amazing. And I'm still having trouble with... It's not really... If it's something, then it's not nothing.
1: That's right.
0: So it's not really reasonable to call it nothing.
1: Yes. Between atoms. The space between atoms is usually called nothing, the vacuum. But now we know the space between vacuum, between atoms, has energy.
0: Okay. All right. I think I've got that. So it's something, anyway.
1: That's right.
0: All right, Doctor. Hold on. We're at the bottom of the hour. We will open up the fast blast coming out of this break. I'm

0: take a ride? Well, call Art Bell from west of the Rockies at 1-800-618-8255. 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And to reach Art on the toll-free international line, call your AT&T operator and have them dial 800-893-0903. 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
1: All right, the phone lines are open, and so are the fast, blast questions. This one not necessarily immediately relevant, but Stephen in Rockport, Texas asks, hey Art, if they'd scanned the players at the Super Bowl, would they have had enough players left to play the game? Well, it's a rough game. It's a type zero game, but I still like it. All right, back again to Dr. Michio Kaku. And, Doctor, a lot of people on this Fast Blast thing we have here are asking if you have any idea what it or ginger might be. There's a million people wondering about that right now, actually millions.
2: Right. In fact, it's reached a feverish pitch right now. My email is flooded with speculation. Everything from anti-gravity to replicators to transporters and things right out of Star Trek.
1: Right.
2: Personally, I think that the hype is so great now that it can't possibly live up to the hype. And I think people are going to be disappointed when we come back to Earth. It could be revolutionary in some sense, in a technical sense, but I think the hype is so great now that it's gone through the roof, and there's no way that they're going to be able to match the hype. Now, it could be, for example, a new way of hooking up circuitry so that we have increased memory, increased speed. That's well within the realm of technical possibility.
1: Let me read you very quickly one speculation about what it is. Somebody who claims they know.
2: Mm-hmm.
1: They say, quote, it stands for Inductance Transport Vehicle, a neat mobile little gadget that may eliminate the need for cars in the future. However, if there are a large number of vehicles operating in the same area, it does require magnetic tracks to be installed to prevent the possibility of collisions or magnetic interference with other ITs. The breakthrough technology that runs it is Ginger, the geomagnetic inductance neutralizing gasoline engine replacement. This clean, quiet, inexpensive engine will be the real moneymaker, whether the IT becomes popular or not. IT could be used extensively in defense, shipping, and many other industries.
2: Well, if it uses magnetism, it has to have enormous quantities of current. Anyone who's taken high school physics knows you need a dry cell battery to get a little bit of magnetism in your electromagnet. You need a lot of energy, a lot of battery power in order to get magnetism that would allow you to float, magnetism that allow you to sense other vehicles. And that's one of the problems with the electric car. The weak point of the electric car is the battery. And that's why, Toyota and Honda are going for the hybrid that use part gasoline, part electric batteries.
1: Right.
2: So I tend to doubt that it's purely magnetic simply because of the power consumption. The power consumption would be enormous to have magnetic fields sufficient to give you a levitation, sensing, any of the things that are mentioned in that speculation.
1: All right. Well, let's take a few phone calls as well. Wildcard Line, you're on the air with Dr. Michio Kaku. Good morning.
3: Good morning, Art. This is John in Scottsdale. Good morning, Dr. Kaku. Nice to talk to you both. Dr. Kaku, I have a quick little comment and then a question.
2: Sure.
3: First of all, it is with the greatest humility and respect that I would ask you this, and I ask you, I'm not trying to be disparaging or anything, but in listening to you...
1: Prepare yourself. When a question comes like this, you know it's coming.
2: Singer is
1: coming. That's right.
3: I'm listening to you, and I think you're kind of giving old Homo sapiens maybe a little bit of a slam. I think that we're capable of more, and I think that you're being a little pessimistic about our options for the future and the directions that we'll head in. We want to live. We want to survive, I think, before anything. And I don't think we'll go too far along a path that lets mad politicians run things anymore and religious leaders to the detriment of the rest of us. I think most of us are past that, and it's a matter of politics realizing that it's dead and to quit kicking and such that will free us.
1: Pessimistic,
2: that.
1: Doctor, or realistic?
2: Well, I think that the projections I give are more realistic. If you take a look at what happened before World War I or World War II, today we say, how could civilization have tolerated all these dictatorships, all this warmongering, all this war machine building? It was obvious there was going to be war. Why didn't they do anything? We're intelligent creatures.
3: And
2: I think in the future, when they look back at us, they'll ask the same question. They saw global warming coming. They saw the scarcity of water, the pollution of the oceans. They saw the South Pole breaking up. I mean, you got to be blind not to see the South Pole gradually breaking up huge chunks of ice the size of Delaware.
1: Yeah.
2: But why didn't they do anything about it? So in the same way that we look back at civilizations before World War I and World War II, and we say they fell asleep. There was no way they could miss the rise of Hitler, for example. Everyone knew that Hitler was spoiling for a fight, right?
3: Well,
2: our children are going to wonder, how come we missed it when it came to all the danger signs, the population explosion, the question of global warming, the question of pollution? How could we miss it?
3: I think Hitler in his time was a first world politician and represented the thinking of first world peoples. Since then, in that 50 or so years since then, we've moved to where such people are third world. And, you know, on the fringe, on the minority. So I don't see Hitler happening again in any worldwide or, you know, or significant way.
2: Unless they have lots of little Hitlers with hydrogen bombs.
3: Well, you're right, and that is very dangerous, and I'm not trying to downplay that.
2: Yeah.
3: But
2: in the future, it's going to be relatively easy for a poor nation to build an atomic bomb. I mean, look at Pakistan. I respect the Pakistanis, but their government is extremely poor. It's one of the poorest nations on the planet Earth.
3: Yes.
2: And there they are building up a stockpile of perhaps 20, 30 atomic bombs. And
3: when
2: so I think that's a very
3: better.
2: Dangerous role model for smaller nations, that they'll squander any resources they have to reach for the atomic bomb. And you saw the press clips from Pakistan and India. They cheered. They cheered to have a Hindu bomb. They cheered to have a Muslim bomb, right?
3: Well, these are the death rattles of politics, I think, on Earth. The question I would have for you would be, the greatest computer, I think, is between our ears. And, in fact, we only use 10% of that. I believe that we've learned enough to seriously postulate that we are genetically engineered creatures, and that a potential 90% is waiting for us to unravel if we can figure out the, you know, the genetics of it and repair the damage or unleash the potential. So I think our first priority should be to do that. And hyperdimensional aspects, I think, would help us to conquer some of the problems you present with, you know, you're from your type 0 to type 1. The scientific viewpoint seems to be one that is very familiar with flatland, knows it in infinite detail, but hesitates to look up or down. And I think our first priority should be to fix ourselves so we might even know what we're capable of. What do you think about that?
2: Well, I definitely agree that we only use a fraction of our total capability. However, I think genetic engineering to increase that capability is a little bit premature. At the present time, we can only manipulate single genes, like one gene at a time. And we don't know all the thousands of genes that are involved in the architecture of the human brain. So I think it's quite many years away before we can tinker with anything as complicated as the human brain.
1: Doctor, do you think we are genetically engineered beings?
2: Well, we're genetically engineered in the sense that evolution gave us the capabilities to survive in the forest, in the wilderness, to be able to reason, communicate. We have opposable thumbs, we have stereo vision, and we have speech, a culture, a language. And those are the three ingredients that any civilization in outer space would have to create a large brain.
1: Well, I'm sure you saw 2001, right?
2: That's right.
1: Do you rule out the possibility of genetic tampering at some point?
2: Well, it's possible. I mean, we now know enough about the human genome to think that alien creatures in outer space may also have figured that out, too. In which case, genetic engineering may be possible. What I liked about 2001 is the fact that they placed this higher civilization on the moon. And that, of course, is the ideal place to put up a listening post if there was a passing Type 3 civilization.
1: Oh, you know, therein is a very good point. We went to the moon a long time ago now. In terms of, if you think of 100 years to Type 1, our trip to the moon was a long time ago, and we have not yet been back. Why not?
2: Well, because of politics, of course. But you see, the movie 2001 talks about the transition between Type 0 Type 1.
1: Right.
2: When you are a Type 1 civilization, you have an operating moon base, in which case you can make contact with a listening post set up by a passing Type 3 civilization. Now, all this was to be explained in the beginning of the movie. At the beginning of the movie, there were talking heads, scientists, who would explain the fact that, yes, the moon is the ideal listening post for a passing Type 3 civilization, and we are attaining Type 1 status, and we will have moon bases to make contact with these things. However, in the last few minutes before the movie went to production, Kubrick cut the first 5 minutes of his own film.
1: Is that right?
2: That's right. That's why the movie became super mystical. It's actually the most scientifically correct encounter with a Type 3 civilization. He cut the first 5 minutes of his own film. And so all these astrophysicists who are going to talk about encounters with alien life and explain this whole thing were cut.
1: I wonder if that footage exists somewhere.
2: It must exist someplace. Well, in fact, a few of my friends were the people actually interviewed in the first 5 minutes of the film, and they were going through this whole process of explaining how the most accurate rendition of an encounter with an alien species would go this way. And if you think about it, yeah, if you're a passing Type 3 civilization, the moon is the ideal place to leave a listening post because there's no erosion. There's no weather, there's no flooding on the moon, there's no atmosphere on the moon, and you can scan the Earth for millions of years with an outpost on the moon. And a Type 1 civilization is interesting. They're not interested in Type 0s. Type 0s are a dime a dozen out there, probably. They're interested in Type 1. And so they essentially let the Type 1 civilization come to them. It's sort of like a rite of passage, like a bar mitzvah or a puberty rite.
1: Mm-hmm.
2: You have to be Type 1 to have an operating moon base. Once you're Type 1, you can have an operating moon base and make contact with a Type 3.
1: All right, onward. East of the Rockies, you're on the air with Dr. Michio Kaku. Hi.
4: Yeah, good morning, gentlemen.
1: Good morning. Where are you?
4: I'm from Dallas.
1: All right.
4: After doing a lot of research on the Internet, doing searches on the zero-point energy and gravity, I think I've come up with an understanding for myself of how gravity may work, and I would like to know what you think about it.
2: Okay, well, you could be the next Einstein, then, if you're right.
4: No, I'm just intensely curious about it. I don't have enough mathematic ability to do these things.
1: Well, that's two of us, sir. I'm also intensely curious, but I understand what gravity does. I don't understand exactly how it does it. I think it relates to mass, correct?
2: That's right, and the bending of space around that mass, like putting a marble or a rock on a bed sheet. The rock bends the bed sheet, and any marble that spins around the rock appears as if the rock has a force which grabs the marble. But it's actually the bending of the bed sheet. It's an illusion. Gravity, in some sense, is an optical illusion. It's caused by the bending of the fabric of the bed sheet, just like energy bends the fabric of space and time.
1: All right. You're kind of losing me. In other words, we walk around on Earth. We have weight. We are glued to where we are unless we jump or are launched. We have gravity. That's gravity. And what is it holding our feet to the Earth?
2: What is holding our feet to the Earth and why you're sitting in your chair right now rather than being flung into outer space,
1: yes,
2: is because the Earth warps the space around you. And as a consequence, just like a marble going toward a rock that depresses a bedsheet, you are going toward the Earth. So it's an illusion. It's an optical illusion that there is a force called gravity that is pulling you. It's really space that's pushing you. There's really no pull of gravity. There's the push of space. Space itself is pushing you down on your chair.
1: Then it's not the mass itself of Earth?
2: The mass of the Earth creates the bending of space.
1: Creates the bending, but it's the not
2: space,
1: the primary. Okay.
2: The bending of space then pushes you down on the chair. So the reason why you're sitting on your chair is because the space is pushing you down, and what's causing that is the Earth.
1: Huh.
2: So there's no force. There's no force of gravity. It's an illusion.
1: That's incredible. I think I understand.
2: Mm-hmm.
1: I think I can picture that.
2: Right. So the next time you see a rock depress a bedsheet, that is the primal picture that Einstein had to understand why gravity, in some sense, the force of gravity is an illusion. It's really the bending of space that gives the illusion that there's a force. If you're an ant on a bedsheet, I mean, if you're an ant on a crumpled sheet of paper, an ant on a crumpled sheet of paper would say that there's a force preventing the ant from walking in a straight line. Now, we laugh at the ant. We say,
1: yeah,
2: you're a stupid ant. You're not experiencing a force. You're walking on a crumpled sheet of paper.
1: Yes.
2: It's space itself. It's the paper which pushes the ant. And that's
1: yeah, an ant would think that.
2: That's right. So that's called gravity.
1: Is physics sort of stuck the same way as the ant occasionally? You know, in a lot of areas of physics, doctor, is...
2: yes, you know, appearance and reality are always different. If appearance and reality were the same, then there would be no necessity for science. Your common sense would explain the whole universe, right? So I always like to think of us as ants trying to probe the mysteries of the forest. We have a whole forest of goodies, a whole forest of phenomena around us, and we're ants just exploring things, realizing that our point of view may not be the point of view of the forest or other creatures in the forest.
1: That's right. All right. West of the Rockies, you're on the air with Dr. Michio Kaku. Hi.
5: Hello, Mr. Kaku. I have a question. I'd like to use your education and your brain, because I lack the ability to come up with this equation,
2: but
5: I can form the question. My question is that, theoretically speaking, if you were to postulate this into a mathematical equation, considering our technology and the number of planets out there that could support Class 1 civilizations, is it a statistical improbability that we have not found any other intelligent life, nor any other intelligent life found us?
1: All right.
2: Well, that's an interesting question. If you believe in what is called Drake's equation, and I understand that Frank Drake has been on this radio program,
1: mm-hmm.
2: then you come to the conclusion that about 10,000 planets in the galaxy harbor intelligent beings just like us, about 10,000. And then you know the density of the galaxy. You can calculate, therefore, that the nearest star system that should have intelligent life is not that far away, just a few hundred light years. And that's the stars you see at night. The stars you see at night are about 50 to 300 light years away. Therefore, among the stars you see at night, perhaps one of them has intelligent beings on them. Okay? My attitude is that they're probably so advanced that they don't use radio, television, the way we use it. And they've gone far beyond that. And therefore, we're looking at the wrong frequency. They may use all frequencies. They may use a different frequency. So it's no accident that even if there are 10,000 intelligent planets, beings in the galaxy, even if they're only 100 to 300 light years away, for me, it's no accident that we haven't picked up any radiation from them.
1: Professor, as you mentioned, we now use radio and television. We're using it at the moment. How long do you think we will continue to do so, i.e., when do we go to the next phase?
2: Well, I think we'll use it for quite a while because it's very cheap. Okay. However, once we start to have colonies in outer space, we may start to use laser beams. Laser beams are more economical because you don't scatter the radiation in all directions, right?
1: Mm-hmm.
2: You have a narrow beam, for example, on the moon. You could conceivably build a moon base that would then shoot a very directed pulse of radiation toward a colony of colonists on Mars. And if you were a being on a passing asteroid, you'd never pick up the emission. You would never see anything at all because it's a laser beam pulsing from the moon to Mars, giving us communication with a colony on Mars. So here's a simple example of the way in which you may not want to use radio. Radio is very cheap. That's why we use it.
1: Hmm.
2: Okay? But it's also very wasteful because all the radiation goes scattering in all directions. We may want to use stimulated emission, lasers, rather than using radio. But who knows? You know, we're talking about a civilization like a Type 1 100 years in advance. A Type 2 is already a few thousand years in advance of ours. And so their energy supplies and demands are enormous, and they may simply use a different frequency.
1: Amen. All right, Doctor, hold it right there. We'll be right back. I'm Art Bell.

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1: That's right, and the phone lines are open, as is the ability for you to ask a question on the Fast Blast, unscreened Fast Blast questions, by going to the website. Explore the website, as a matter of fact. Take a look at the new webcam and comment on that for me. I've got a brand new capture card that I'm proud of, a larger image out. In fact, there's a whole ton of new stuff on the website right now. Take a look and tell me what you think. Tell Keith what you think. We're, it's a work in progress. Anyway, Dr. Michio Kaku is here. He's my guest. We're talking physics. He is one of our nation's greatest theoretical physicists. Two physicists, really, kind of a guy that can explain things so that most of us can grasp them. I'm still not altogether sure about gravity and the push, but we'll work on that one. For the rest of it, I'm pretty clear. All right, back to New York City and Dr. Michio Kaku. Doctor, welcome back. Let's talk about dimensions for a moment.
2: Sure.
1: There are how many dimensions do we imagine or know there are now?
2: Well, of course, we know there are four dimensions, three dimensions of space, one dimension of time, but the rage of physics is that we live in a 10, perhaps 11-dimensional universe, that there are perhaps six unseen dimensions, dimensions that hover around us that we can't see because we're too primitive and we don't have enough energy to access these higher dimensions.
1: Why do we believe that?
2: Well, if you try to construct the theory of everything, the theory that eluded Einstein for the last 30 years of his life, if you want to, quote, read the mind of God, as Stephen Hawking likes to put it, you realize that in three puny dimensions, there's not enough room to put all the forces together into one equation 1 inch long. That's what we want, an equation 1 inch long that summarizes all the physical phenomena of the universe, from the Big Bang to black holes to quasars to the creation of the Earth, the DNA, the people, maybe even love. Huh. Now, in three dimensions, there's not enough room. You try to put the pieces of the nuclear force with the electromagnetic force with gravity together, and they don't fit. But if you go into hyperspace, then these pieces of the puzzle just collapse. They fit together. Think of a beautiful diamond, for example, that exists in three dimensions and shatter it with a tremendous explosion. If you try to put those pieces together in two dimensions, in Flatland, the pieces don't fit.
1: Right.
2: No matter how you put these pieces of a diamond together, they don't fit in two dimensions. If you go to hyperspace, the third dimension, then all these pieces fit together and you get this beautiful diamond. That's why we're going to hyperspace. In hyperspace, even though we can't measure it, because the energy would be the Planck energy, a fantastic energy that perhaps only type 3 civilizations can play with, at that energy, the fundamental forces of the universe, like pieces of the jigsaw puzzle, just fall together. All of a sudden, the quark model. All of a sudden, Einstein's theory. All of a sudden, radiation, the weak nuclear force. All these forces just sort of tumble together into one cosmic superforce that we think existed at the beginning of time. Now, of course, to really test the theory, you would have to recreate creation. You would have to recreate the Big Bang. We're talking about energies only seen since the instant of creation, or energies that a Type 3 civilization may play with.
1: We have no idea where that energy came from, right?
2: The leading theory is that the universe came from nothing. Believe it or not, the total energy of the universe is probably zero. Gravitational energy tends to be negative. Matter energy tends to be positive. And we now believe if you add the two together, you get zero.
1: Well, the earlier nothing you talked about really was something. So In other words, a dark matter really is something,
2: and the word
1: nothing is a misnomer. In this case, are we truly talking about nothing?
2: Now we're talking about the sum total of everything. You add up everything, including dark energy, and you come up with the fact that the total energy of the universe could actually be zero, so it may actually require no effort to create a universe. Universes may pop out of nothing all the time. This nothing, of course, is now hyperspace nothing. We're talking about the nothing of 10 dimensions. And so in 10-dimensional hyperspace, it could be boiling. There could be bubbles popping in and out of existence all the time. Hmm. Now, at the present time, most physicists believe that these bubbles that pop out of nothing have a big crunch almost immediately. They have a big bang, and then they have a big crunch almost immediately. And they don't live very long. However, sometimes some of these universes have just the right characteristics, so they have a big bang and then just keep on going. They just inflate and keep on going. So our universe is special in that sense, that we probably coexist with other universes, but these other universes probably have a big crunch and they don't last very long. However, that then leads us to conclude that perhaps one of these days our universe may spin off a child, may spin off a daughter universe, a bud. And that, of course, creates speculation that perhaps our universe has budded off another universe in the past.
1: If that were to occur, I'm familiar with this, if that were to occur, if we were to bud another one, what would we notice? Any idea?
2: Well, we would probably notice a black hole forming and energy being sucked into this black hole and then being sucked right out into this twin universe that is budding off our universe.
1: What would the consequences be for Earth?
2: Well, not much, because these black holes are very far away, thank goodness.
1: Okay.
2: Now, remember that our universe itself is probably a black hole. Our universe satisfies what is called the Schwarzschild equation, and which simply means that our universe, you can't leave it, it's a bubble. But if it's a bubble, maybe it budded off another bubble.
1: Mm-hmm.
2: Now, we're not sure about this. Of course, it's a speculation. But to test the theory, we would have to really be probably a Type 3 civilization. A Type 3 civilization could play with black holes, and they could probably create them in a laboratory and see whether or not a budding takes place to create a little teeny baby universe in a laboratory.
1: Aren't we playing with that now?
2: Well, yes and no. At Brookhaven National Laboratories, which is not that far from where I'm sitting right now, there was a letter to the editor of Scientific American saying that the Rick Atomic Smasher would create a black hole and suck in Long Island, not to mention the planet Earth itself. And it created a firestorm of publicity. The Sunday London Times carried that letter to the editor. It was just a letter to the editor, right?
1: Yes.
2: However, if you take a look at the mathematics, we are talking about the energy of a type 3, before you could begin to access the Planck energy. At the Planck energy, that's when space-time becomes unstable. Bubbles begin to form. Holes begin to form in space-time. Now, we're type 0. Our most powerful atom smasher cannot even create energies that cosmic rays create all the time on the planet Earth. We're being bathed by cosmic rays that are more energetic than anything created by our machines. Our machines are puny compared to what's required to create a black hole. So you don't have to worry tonight that you're going to be sucked in.
1: All right, but going back to the Big Bang for a second, you said it probably came from nothing.
2: Nothing, hyperspatial nothing, right?
1: Mm. We do have to talk a little bit about the possibility of creation at that point, don't we? In other words, creation is equally possible with anything else you can imagine?
2: That's right. There could be genesis happening all the time. Even as we speak, universes might be being created. And every time we see a black hole, and we've documented now 38, that's the latest tally now, 38 black holes in outer space, they may actually be gateways to a baby universe out there. In fact, that was the title of Stephen Hawking's latest book, Black Holes and Baby Universes. So this is being considered very carefully by physicists, that this could be a model for creation itself, that our universe may have budded, or our universe may have simply popped into existence out of nothing, because it doesn't take much energy to create a universe.
1: So then another dimension could be very close to us.
2: That's right. And that's what's causing an enormous amount of articles in the New York Times, Time Magazine, Music Magazine. there could be another universe perhaps a millimeter away from our universe. Now, remember the novel The Invisible Man?
1: Yes.
2: If you read H.G. Wells' novel, how did the man become invisible? Well, he was blown into the fourth dimension, hyperspace, and he hovered about an inch off our universe.
1: Mm-hmm.
2: Now, think about it. If you're hovering an inch off our universe, you're invisible. Light would go right underneath you. You could look down and see our universe, but people in our universe couldn't see you. And so that's why he was invisible.
1: Well,
2: the novel, The Invisible Man.
1: Would there be, conceivably, another universe as populated as this one and very much like or very much different from this one?
2: Well, we don't know. However, the speculation is that if there's another bubble just a millimeter away from our bubble,
1: yes,
2: you would feel its gravity. It would, the other universe would be invisible, just like The Invisible Man. So it could be a paradigm for dark matter. Now, of course, this is still wild speculation.
1: Sure.
2: But some of the people at MIT are seriously proposing this as a model for dark matter. That dark matter is invisible, but it has gravity, just like another alternate universe that's about a millimeter away from ours would be invisible, because light goes underneath it, but it would have gravity, because gravity goes across hyperspace.
1: Gotcha. But I'm wondering, what's the greatest likelihood? If we were to pop into it, would we be lonely looking back at this and invisible, or would we be in a completely alternate place?
2: Well, we would be in a completely alternate place. It's not clear what the laws of physics would be. Currently, we think that the meta laws of physics, the laws of all these bubbles, is something called superstring theory, the theory of 10-dimensional hyperspace.
1: Mm-hmm.
2: So we think that the meta theory that governs all these bubbles is string theory. However, there are many solutions of string theory, millions of them, each one perhaps corresponding to one of these bubbles. Now, in these other bubbles, they may look quite different from ours. They may have protons that decay very rapidly, so there's no DNA. However, maybe there's a universe that is just one quantum event different from our universe. Maybe a cosmic ray went through Hitler's mother, and Hitler was never born because of one cosmic ray that caused a miscarriage in
1: mm-hmm.
2: Hitler's mother.
1: Mm-hmm.
2: That universe is only one quantum event different from our universe, except they never had World War II.
1: And so it developed an entirely different track. Similar situation, but different track.
2: That's right. And in fact, if you watch the first installment of Sliders, where they entertain this possibility, a young boy reads a book to get the idea for sliding.
1: Mm-hmm.
2: That's my book, Hyperspace. So Hyperspace essentially became the spawn of a TV series.
1: Were you informed of that ahead of the beginning of the series?
2: No,
1: afterwards.
2: Afterwards.
1: All right. First time caller line, you're on the air with Dr. Mitri Haku. Hello.
3: Hi.
1: Hi.
3: It's Julie calling from Ontario, Canada.
1: Hi, Julie.
3: Hi. Listen, I've listened to your show forever. I love your music and I love your voice.
1: Thank you.
3: I love having you back. I've listened to you forever, but this is my first time calling.
1: Okay.
3: Dr. Haku, I think it's a very interesting show. I do believe in science.
1: Oh, good.
3: In the basic elements. The most I have is from high school. That's about it. But listening to you now, I hear so much about investing all the knowledge of all these great minds into things like computers and the internet, et cetera, et cetera. But, you know, I wish that they would use it to fix this planet. You know, stop evolving if possible, mend the ozone, clean up our waters, something encouraging. You know, every now and then you hear something like about solar cars. I think it was years ago you heard about, I think it was fission.
1: Yes, we've always hoped for fission.
3: Yeah, but I mean, are they still researching into that?
1: All right, well, in other words, she's asking, Doctor, why we're not doing a more positive science with regard to our own Earth. It's a really good question. You know, you talked about the Delaware size, icebergs breaking off and so forth.
2: Well, science simply observes, and it's up to the people and politicians to do something about it. And we scientists are sort of like, you know, canaries in the mine shaft. We sense the presence of gas, and we alert people. And that's why scientists now are alerting people that the South Pole is gradually beginning to break up much faster than previously thought.
1: Mm.
2: The polar ice cap of the North Pole is 50% thinner than it was just 40 years ago.
1: Oh, that's exactly what she was saying. Scientists may be the canaries, but sometimes they also might be the dynamite in the hole.
2: Yeah, possibly. However, we as citizens have to take responsibility of doing something about it, of translating these warnings into legislation. And unfortunately, that's not happening. The politicians just want to get elected every 2 years. They see their paycheck. They see who votes for them. And unfortunately, people will consider voting for a politician that takes care of their sewer system before a politician that takes care of the breakup of the North Pole and the South Pole. So I think that the narrowness is going to take many, many years. But we don't have that many more years left.
1: Well, we don't deal so much with things on a global scale, do we? In other words, we have the UN, but it's not particularly effective, nor does it direct politically where the monies are spent and what's done. So there's nothing really being done on a global scale, is there? Yeah,
2: that's right. And, you know, the United States has the potential because it's the only remaining superpower on the earth.
1: Mm-hmm.
2: But unfortunately, it is sort of like dragging its feet on the question of global warming. And there's a reason for that. Global warming is created by carbon dioxide, and the United States produces 25% of the world's carbon dioxide.
1: Mm-hmm.
2: And that translates into jobs. And so a lot of politicians are hesitant to rein in oil and fossil fuels and stuff like that because it'll throw oil workers out of jobs, and plus Exxon and those oil companies will have decreased profits. So, you know, politicians are very wary about doing anything about the 25% of the world's carbon dioxide that is produced right here in the United States, which is very unfortunate. And that's why small nations, like, you know, nations in the Pacific, are screaming mad at us because in a few more decades, they're not going to be around anymore. Sea levels will rise to the point, in fact, they're rising already. Sea levels will rise to the point where island nations are completely inundated. Large parts of Bangladesh may be literally wiped off the face of the earth if sea levels rise. New Orleans is below sea level for the most part.
1: Oh, yes.
2: We may not have a Mardi Gras in the future if we have storms that hurl water over the dike system and the irrigation system of New Orleans. So, it comes back to us. You know, New York, San Francisco, we could be inundated by monster storms with rising sea level and with the increased power of hurricanes.
1: Already, our weather is turning on us. If you look at the latest issue of U.S. News and World Report, the front page says, scary weather. Scientists issue a startling forecast of global climate change. So they're beginning to wake up.
2: Slowly, I think the public has to then translate that into legislation to begin the process of converting to more efficient cars, weaning ourselves away from oil and coal and getting into hydrogen fuel cells and getting into solar power and wind power and renewable resources.
1: How long do we have?
2: Well, I think global warming now is accelerating much faster than previously thought.
1: Mm-hmm.
2: 5 years ago, people made projections that we're still, 50 years away from any problem. 5 years later, who would have thought that we would see a 50% decrease in the polar ice cap region of the North Pole?
1: Mm-hmm.
2: I mean, who would have thought that we're now talking about a time scale for the breakup of large chunks of Antarctica? I never thought I'd see that in my lifetime. And already, on the web, scientists are beginning to do calculations now as to the rate of this in the South Pole. This is incredible.
1: So then our science progresses exponentially, but the degradation of our planet is also exponential. I wonder which one arrives first, the problem or the...
2: That's exactly right. You see, it's a race against time. For us to reach type 1, we have to be mature as a planetary civilization, right? But on the other hand, we have all these bickering interests and different groups that have different agendas. It's a race against time to see whether we can outrace what's happening with global warming, what's happening with pollution, with the population explosion, what have you. It's a race against time. And it's not clear who's going to win. It's not clear who the winner is going to be.
1: Or is it clear, and are you just trying not to sound pessimistic? And I understand. I personally, I'm kind of pessimistic. I don't mind the word. Realistic as well. I don't think our chances are that high.
2: Well, personally, I think what's going to happen is for the next 10 years, nothing is going to happen. Politicians will simply, feed at the trough. We'll have, you know, politics as usual. And then we're going to have, over the next 10 years, more severe hurricanes, more severe degradation of the polar ice regions, rising sea level, until it becomes unbearable, okay? At that point, people are going to be screaming mad.
1: They're going to rise up, and they're going to demand action.
2: That's right.
1: But
2: unfortunately, that's how it's going to happen.
1: 10 years of kind of sitting around. All right, I think I've got it. Stay right there, Doctor. We'll be right back. Bottom of the hour. Dr. Michio Kaku, the author of Visions, is my guest, and we'll try and get some contact information on the air when we get back in case you want to send him an email or however it is you communicate this day and age. I'm Art Bell, and this is Coast to Coast AM.

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1: It is indeed. That's me. My guest is Dr. Michio Kaku. Professor Kaku is the author of Visions and so many more. If you'd like to read more about Dr. Kaku and what's available to read, you can go to my website. We've got a link up there to his brand new website. And we'll see what other information we can get from him in a moment. Contact information. Stay right where you are. I don't know, it's almost Hawaii 5-0-ish, isn't it, that sound? But it's all right. Once again, Dr. Kaku, you have obviously you have a website. Is there a way people can contact you by email?
2: That's right. First, the website address is www.mkaku.org. That's M-K-A-K-U, one word, mkaku.org.
1: Right.
2: And my email address is mkaku@aol.com.
1: That's easy.
2: That's very easy.
1: mkaku@aol.com.
2: Right.
1: Actually.
2: Now, I have, of course, a scientific address, but please don't use that, because I use that for scientific correspondence.
1: Well, then you better not give it out.
2: Right. But my AOL address is open to the public.
1: Okay. mkaku@aol.com. Very good. Here's a question from Patrick in New Orleans, Louisiana, who asks, what would be your solution to the world's overpopulation, and how serious a problem is it?
2: Well, believe it or not, the problem in Europe and Japan is underpopulation. In those areas, the birth rate is plunging from 2.0 children per family down to about 1.5 children per family.
1: Mm-hmm.
2: And so the population of Europe and Japan, their population is aging, but there are very few children coming up the ranks. And that's why they need immigration to keep the factories and the service sector going. And that, of course, is creating tension in Europe with regards to immigration.
1: But on a global scale.
2: But on a global scale, even in areas like India and Pakistan, the birth rate is no longer 12 or 8 children per family. It's dropping down to 3 or 4 children per family. And once it hits 2.1 children per family, then you have a steady state situation. So we are going to see a population explosion, mainly in, for example, India, Pakistan. China is beginning to rein in its population, and a population implosion in Europe and Japan. In fact, in Japan, it's a national pastime to calculate when the last Japanese will walk the face of the earth. Because the population is dropping so fast now in Japan. Now, in America, our native-born population, its population rate is also below replenishment level. However, because of immigration, we're at about 2.2 children per family. So the United States will have a healthy economy into the 21st century because young people want to work and they want to do things, and we're going to have lots of young people in the United States. However, in other areas of the world, like India, we're going to have massive poverty. We're going to have lots of people with very strained resources, and it doesn't look very good for areas like that. But China, on the other hand, you know, because of forced restriction on the number of children you can have, has restrained its population explosion. So I think we're going to see population unevenly explode in the future. But just remember that not all of them can become middle class. Not all of them are going to have 2 cars in the garage, access to Kentucky Fried Chicken, and as much beef as they want, and air conditioning. That would strain the Earth's resources, which means we have to be much more frugal in the way we use energy on this planet. We have to be much more careful of waste. We can't afford to have, you know, 6 billion middle-class people throwing away diapers and throwing away all their used goods, because where are we going to put all that garbage?
1: Well, yes, but take my attitude, for example. I live near Death Valley. My attitude is, Let them have fans. I need air conditioning. And that's going to be the question pretty much across the globe, isn't it?
2: Right. Well, people are going to want refrigerators and air conditioners. And most humans do not have refrigerators, telephones, or the conveniences that we take for granted, like, you know, running hot water, for example.
1: But I guess the question is, as you have described, is the population going to be reduced sufficiently eventually so that the overpopulation problem is not a factor in our demise?
2: Okay, the best projection, and in my book, Visions, I always interview the best people in each field. The best projection is by 2100, the world's population will double to about 11 billion people.
1: Mm.
2: And it'll probably stabilize because the world's greatest contraceptive, the greatest contraceptive known to science, is prosperity. Once peasants become middle class, they no longer want to have 12 children.
1: Mm-hmm.
2: Because they have 12 children, because most of them die in poverty, and the rest are your social security, your pension plan, right?
1: You're right.
2: If people in the third world literally give birth to their pension plan, because there is no pension plan in many poor countries. That's why they have kids. But once you become middle class, then you want to have 1.5 children. And that's what happened to Japan. That's what happened, of course, in Europe in the last century.
1: Mm-hmm.
2: And that's what's happening to China now as they become more and more middle class. And as the world becomes middle class, they're going to want to have 1.5 children, not 12, 10 children. And that means that by the year 2100, as we approach a type 1 civilization, assuming we make it to type 1 status unscratched,
1: mm-hmm. yeah.
2: then the population of the world will gradually stabilize to around 11 billion. And
1: okay.
2: the big question is, can we tolerate that many people?
1: Is that supportable? Well, with the ice chunks breaking off, with the ice thinning, with the ozone problems and all the rest of it, what's the answer to that?
2: Well, I think in principle, we can tolerate 11 billion people. The question is, what kind of lifestyle are they going to live? We don't want to have 11 billion poor people and a tiny fraction of rich people.
1: Right.
2: We want to make sure that productive lives are not wasted as we head toward a type 1 civilization. So I'm optimistic in one sense. I'm optimistic that as the world becomes more middle class, that the world's population will stabilize. However, if it stabilizes at too high a level, we may be consuming resources so rapidly that, again, it exacerbates the greenhouse effect and water pollution and all the other problems that we see with smog and pollution on the planet Earth right now. So it's a race against time. You know,
1: okay.
2: on one hand, we have the movement to educate ourselves with the Internet, to become more connected, the movement to rein in warlike tendencies. But on the other hand, we have this rapacious desire to burn fossil fuels, to build weapons. And so it's a race against time to see which is going to dominate by the year 2100.
1: All right. Jonathan of Encino asks, could the God of the Bible be an interdimensional person?
2: Well, that has provoked much speculation over the last 100 years. 100 years ago, when mathematicians talked about the fourth dimension, theologians jumped on it because by that time people had telescopes. And we realized there was no heaven up there. We, you know, they didn't see a throne room. They didn't see, you know, Charlton Heston up there in outer space. You couldn't see them with a telescope. And so many people began to disbelieve the concept of heaven. And so many theologians said, well, if heaven doesn't exist in the third dimension in outer space, maybe heaven's in the fourth dimension. Or maybe in hyperspace. Now, if you are in hyperspace looking down on our world, you do have the power of a god. You have the power to walk through walls. You have the power to see through enclosed safes and enclosed containers.
1: Mm-hmm.
2: You have the ability to reach the people's guts and perform surgery without cutting their skin. You can open up packages without breaking open the wrapping. You have the power of a god. You can disappear, reappear at will, which, of course, is commonplace when we look down on ants. When we look down on ants on a two-dimensional plane, we're like gods to them. We can scan their entire universe. We can appear, disappear like magic by putting our finger down in their world.
1: Mm-hmm.
2: And so, in principle, if you are a hyper-being looking down on our puny universe, you would have the God of the Bible. Now, I'm not saying that there is a God of the Bible. I'm just saying that, in principle, the miracles that we sometimes attribute to supernatural beings and whatever are compatible with the powers of a super being. However, my point is that the energy necessary to do that is the Planck energy, and that's the energy of a Type 3 civilization.
1: in your mind, and this is a hard question which you can reject if you wish, how likely is the God of the Bible?
2: Well, it's hard to say. You know, Einstein thought there were two kinds of gods. One was the God of intervention, you know, the God of prayer, the personal God that parted the water, the God that turned, you know, feeded the people with fish and with bread, the God of Isaac, Moses, and Jacob. And then there was the God of harmony, the God of Leibniz, the God of Spinoza. And Einstein leaned toward the second God, the God of harmony, that he believed the universe was so gorgeous, beautiful, so simple. And who could believe that all the equations of the universe could be summarized, just a handful of equations you can put on a sheet of paper, that there must be a God, but not the God of intervention, not a personal God that answers prayers and gives you a bicycle if you pray for a bicycle, but a God of harmony, the God of the Big Bang, the God of the cosmic expansion. That's the God he believed in. And I think most scientists feel more comfortable with the God of Leibniz, Spinoza, and Einstein than with a personal God that interjects him or herself into human affairs and smites the Philistines.
1: I have some experience, not so much with God, because I'm kind of a, I don't know what I am, but I have seen some studies, and I have some personal experience to indicate that prayer seems to work.
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0: 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And now, Art Bell.
1: Are being released, which gives them a better immune system. Their stress level is much lower because they think there's a father figure up there. And with less stress, there's less wear and tear on the heart, less wear and tear on the immune system, less adrenaline coursing through their bloodstream, causing havoc with regards to free radicals. And that's why they tend to be healthier.
2: Well, all well said, but what about studies that show that people in the hospital, for example, with a serious disease, there will be a group of people on the outside who will pray for them without their knowledge. And then as a control group, they'll have others where there was essentially nobody praying for them. And they show that there is an effect. There does appear to be an effect. Now, that's external without the knowledge of the person in the hospital with a serious disease.
1: Possible, but remember that a lot of prayers are not necessarily benevolent. People pray for war, and people pray to different gods to win the next war. And throughout history, we've had an enormous amount of bloodshed that came through prayers. And then the question is, if God exists, why is there evil in the world? That is perhaps one of the greatest of all theological questions. Is God a serial murderer? Why did God kill everyone and leave Noah's Ark unscratched? But he destroyed millions of people, flooded them, basically drowned them like rats.
2: Well, there was this Nephilim thing.
1: That's a theological question. Why does God tolerate evil in the world?
2: That's a good one, and we've gone there as far as we should go, I guess. A wild card line, you're on the air with Dr. Kaku. Hi.
3: Yeah, hi, Mr. Bell. How are you?
2: Just fine.
3: And, Doctor, great to talk to you. Listen, I wanted to ask you, did you see the movie Mission to Mars?
2: I did.
1: You saw the movie?
2: Yes.
3: What did you think of the explanation of what happened to Mars in that movie?
1: Well, that movie was based on a germ of truth, and that is that some scientists believe that we are the Martians, that the Martians are us, that Mars was tropical when the Earth was still molten. Mars, being farther out from the sun, cooled first. And so Mars had a longer period of time before the Earth when it had oceans, it had a tropical environment, it had, you know, maybe half a billion years, let's say, to form DNA, and maybe DNA formed on Mars first. And then there was a seeding effect, maybe by meteorites, who knows, but Mars seeded the Earth with DNA. So there is a scientific thinking that perhaps life on Earth came from outer space, and Mars could be a likely candidate because there is an interplanetary ping pong going on between Earth and Mars.
3: And that would kind of correlate with Zachariah Sitchin's belief with the Anunnaki?
1: Well, I'm not familiar with that.
2: Well, no, that's kind of a bit of a different road, but there are a lot of people who indeed believe that we are Martians, or that Earth was seeded from Mars. And
1: right, and there is some scientific reason for believing that. The Earth was created 4.5 billion years ago, and then for a billion years, it was the age of meteors. Tremendous meteors hit the Earth, and the oceans probably boiled off many times during that age of meteors. When the age of meteors ended 3.5 billion years ago, the Earth finally formed its modern form with oceans, and then DNA got off the ground almost immediately. And some people have a hard time believing that life could start almost immediately after the age of meteors ended, because it takes, you know, maybe a billion years to get DNA off the ground, and it happened almost instantly on a geologic time frame. So some people, like Fred Hoyle, would like to believe that it came from outside rather than on the Earth. Now, my own particular point of view is different. My own particular point of view is that the most ancient DNA is on the bottom of volcano vents on the bottom of the ocean.
2: Mm-hmm.
1: The most ancient DNA is found near boiling water conditions. Now, during the age of meteors, the oceans probably boiled off many times. So DNA might have gotten started during the age of meteors because DNA can survive boiling water or near boiling water conditions.
2: Hmm.
1: That's where the most ancient DNA

0: is on the planet Earth near volcano vents on the bottom of the ocean.
1: So then, there. By the way, there are new pictures. Michael Malin's put new pictures, taken new pictures of Mars, the face on Mars. I think we've got them on the website if people want to take a look.
0: Mm-hmm.
1: They seem to show the even more distinct possibility that what we're seeing there is a face. Harkening back to the movie for a moment.
0: Mm-hmm.
1: If we did come from Mars, then a face is not so illogical, is it?
0: Well, if there were Martian life, that is, intelligent life that sprung up on Mars, and they realized their water was going to the ice caps, their water was going into outer space, drifting into space, bleeding into space, and the water was going underground into the permafrost, then I would suggest they would have three choices. Either dig underground and have an underground civilization where we couldn't see them, go to the polar ice caps where they would melt ice to get water, or flee into outer space. That's where the water went, on Mars, three places. And if they stayed on Mars, then the most likely place to find Martians is underground, in the permafrost, where they may have machines or hot water springs that keep them going. And we now know from the latest data that just was announced about 3 months ago that there probably is a very large permafrost under the Martian surface, a lot of water under the surface.
1: Indeed. And the old third rock from the sun here would have been a great destination for Mars, right? Logical.
0: And that's right. As Mars was bleeding its atmosphere, as Mars was aging, you know, premature aging very rapidly because it has a small gravity, then the Earth would be a very juicy place to go.
1: Juicy.
0: So as Mars aged and got colder and as its atmosphere evaporated, the Martians would have a choice, either flee into outer space or go underground. And if they flee into outer space, Earth would be a very good choice for it, much closer to the sun and with plenty of liquid water, which is the universal solvent, which is, the, of course, the amniotic fluid of life is water.
1: Mm-hmm. So what percentage of probability or possibility do you assign to that?
0: Well, it's hard to say. I think if you were to get 100 scientists, maybe like one or two would give this theory very serious thought. But you can't rule it out. You can't rule it out because all the signs are that Mars had an ocean the size of the United States.
1: That's
0: and
1: big.
0: That ocean was probably stable for perhaps a good fraction of a billion years or so. We don't know for sure. And that's sufficient time to get DNA off the ground.
1: All right, Doctor, we are approaching the last hour of the program, and I always do give all my guests the opportunity, you know, if they have a big day coming up the next day, to bail out now or to carry forth for another hour.
0: Let's go for it.
1: You want to go for it?
0: Yeah, sure.
1: Okay, done deal.

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And now, back to Art Bell.

from the high desert and the great American Southwest. I bid you all good evening, good morning, good afternoon, wherever you may be in the known universe covered by this program, and it is. Of course, that includes space as well, with all those FM signals slicing through the ionosphere like a hot knife through butter. This is Coast to Coast AM, and I'm Art Bell. Hi. Been a while, huh? Well, for the last week, including last night, I have been once again attacked by my own back, big time. I've been bent at about a 30-degree angle for many days now, and pretty awful. So here I am again tonight, and I'm still bent at a good 20-degree angle when I walk. It's not a pretty thing to observe, but I am back, and feels great to be here now. I should like to first welcome a brand new affiliate. It's WKBK in Keene, New Hampshire. 1290 on the magical AM dial, 5 kilowatts. Pretty good, 1290. Hi to Mike Trombley, I guess it is, and PD Dan Mitchell. Thank you both for getting us on and prepare your listeners for the worst. Speaking of preparing for the worst, the easiest way I can describe Major Ed Dames, the world's foremost remote viewing teacher, and what he's going to talk about tonight is by telling you what he's going to talk about tonight. And a few items on the list. This marks his seventh year as a guest here on Coast to Coast with me. Tonight we're going to discuss in detail UFOs with Ed, crop circles, other enigma, the Mars connection, foreign terrorists here on U.S. soil, chemtrails. Now, I can't believe he put that down. You know, I've got a list of things he wants to talk about. We always get this. Chemtrails are the one thing that Ed Dames would never, ever talk about. Never. So I wonder why tonight. And he says, prepare for the attack of the fungi. And you thought that you knew what a horrible death meant. Cover your children's ears, remove the faint of heart from the room, and prepare for nightmares, the fungi. Ed has been talking, as you know, about fungus for quite a while. There's apparently new information on that and a whole lot more. That's what he sent me, so that tells you where, you know, where the next hour is going to be going. He is indeed the world's foremost remote viewer. Certainly the foremost remote viewing teacher. I think that would be a fair statement. Oh, by this weekend, before I get into the meat of what we're going, oh boy, have I got some good stuff for you tonight. Oh, man. But before we get into that, this weekend, here in my little town, oh, I should get out that music, shouldn't I? Pahrump, Nevada, we have something called the Harvest Festival, and it really, really is something. Every year I mention the Harvest Festival going on. Well, it's this weekend coming up in Pahrump, Nevada. Actually, it gets underway tomorrow, or in some ways it did today. But really, you know, the weekend is the Harvest Festival. And it is a blast. You know, there's carnival rides, and it's a carnival, and it's really big, and there's a lot of people, and it's really cool and really fun. And so if you're within driving distance of Southern Nevada, this is the one of the, I think Pahrump is probably most famous. Its most famous event clearly is the Harvest Festival, and it is a blast. So if you can get out here, if you're anywhere within driving distance, please come on out. By the way, KMYE, our local radio station here in town, will have a booth, and I took a photo of it. I Quajimotoed myself down to look at this beautiful booth. My contractor built this beautiful booth for me, Wes Wallace, credit where credit's due. Wes built this incredible booth at Harvest Festival, and it's really cool. I took a photograph of it with the Ramona inside. That was the extent of what I did down there, and then I hurried home, listening all the way. It's a really cool booth, and so I took a photograph of it, and I wrote a little thing at the top, and it's under What's New on my website. First item under What's New. So we'll be out. I will Quajimoto my way out there and sit for a while, or maybe maybe vegetate some other way, I don't know, with my back. So if you get a chance, certainly take a look at the photograph up there. 38th annual, 38 years here in Pahrump with the Harvest Festival. That's incredible. So there's that announcement. Please come on out.
Let's look around the world very quickly. John Walker Lynn and other Al-Qaeda Taliban prisoners told, get this, U.S. interrogators, the September 11th hijackings were supposed to be only the first of three increasingly severe attacks against America. Wow. So I wonder if they are still to come or if they were squashed in our response to number one. I guess we have to wonder about that for a while. President Bush's request for authority to use force against Iraq moved forward in Congress Thursday. House committee voted its approval. Senate leaders predicting wide margins of bipartisan support. So they're going to give President permission to go forward. Hurricane Lily, thank God, gave Louisiana's coast 100 miles an hour, 90 to 100, they say, by the time it hit shore. But it was 145 when I went to bed. Now, there's an interesting, a very interesting side note on Lily, which I was watching like a hawk. And yesterday, last night on the show, a lady called in, and though George, you know, said we're not experimenting with these mass consciousness things at the moment, she did suggest the audience wish the wind to be less. And almost miraculously, Lily, by the time it actually got to land, not by the time it went on land, but by the time it got to land, was went from a Category 4 down to a Category 2. And if you so wish, you can easily imagine that people did as that lady suggested and did a mass concentration effort. Or you can call it yet another coincidence. Either one would be suitable and okay. But seems like more than a coincidence, doesn't it? Five people were gunned down in cold blood, shot in the head by a skilled shooter in Washington suburbs, actually, Silver Spring, Maryland. And, you know, the police will always say they're not definitely linked, but when you have five people shot by a sharpshooter, it's, I'd say, a high probability that there's some linkage there. I've got a really incredible thing for you coming up right after the break. Stay right there. This is going to blow you away. Now, on this program, you know, we've talked about shadow people in the past. If you don't know, shadow people are those that you see out of the corner of your eye when you're not really looking all that hard. And it's come to me like a, well, here's an interesting email. Dear Mr. Bell, it's now 7:24 Eastern at about 039 hours, 3:39 in the morning. I had my first experience with what I can only guess was a shadow person. I'm still not myself, so please pardon me if I seem a bit shaken. I'm a former police officer and corrections officer. I currently work as a manager for a private security firm. At about 03:38 hours, I was in the dispatch office shooting the bull with the dispatcher. We've got cameras and monitors in the building. The dispatcher caught movement from the corner of his eye on a monitor. A large black shadow appeared to be on the wall in the area under surveillance. The wall is painted a bright green and yellow, and it appears as though someone had sprayed a large black area of the wall. We observed the monitor for about 2 minutes. I made no movement. I decided I should check it out for possible vandalism. Well, as I made my way to the area, the dispatcher had a constant view of the monitor. When I turned the corner into this area, I found nothing. I immediately radioed my dispatcher, and he just said, it vanished. We have it on tape. I returned to dispatch and reviewed the tape. When the tape was slowed down, this black object appears from the lower right of the screen and appears to attach itself to the wall. It remains there for about 4 minutes. As soon as I turn the corner, it slides down the wall and into the floor. I secured the tape. Mr. Bell, I'm a veteran and former law enforcement officer. This thing scared the hell out of me. Luckily, I have other eyewitnesses and a tape. And he leaves his phone number and we're going to get in touch with him so we can get a copy of the tape. Or this, I've been debating for 2 weeks whether to write to you about this. I had a shadow person experience about 3 weeks ago, but I haven't heard anyone mention anything like it. I was in bed, just about asleep,
in the dim light of the Windows XP icon from my computer, saw a shadow emerge from the door of my closet, sort of head toward me. I sleep with my dogs in the room. My dog saw, sensed the presence as well, sat up and started barking. The shadow just dissipated. I know the dogs and humans have for thousands of years been connected. I wonder if my dogs protect me from shadow people and from ghosts. And here, Paul G. in Juliet, Illinois. I'm currently reading a book entitled Inside Heaven and Hell by Thomas W. Petrisco. On page 64, he's writing about the Venerable Anne Catherine Emmerich, an Augustinian nun who lived in the 1700s. She was considered one of the great mystics of her time. Here is one excerpt from one of her visions about the fallen spirits. Quote, I saw the fall of the angels in my childhood, and ever after, day and night, I dreaded their influence. I thought they must do great harm to the earth because they were always around it. It is well that they have not bodies, else they would obscure the light of the sun. Quote, we should see them floating around us like shadows. We should see them floating around us like shadows. Now, at the bottom of the hour, coming out of the bottom of the hour, I'm going to play something for you that, it was number three to hit me today, like a brick. It's just unbelievable. Somebody sent me, and in fact, the somebody is Tom Dorfmeister, sent me this old radio show. And I know that a lot of people think that this whole shadow person business was just cooked up on my show. You know, that it was just somehow hatched on the program. On my program, and it just ain't so, folks. It just ain't so. So what I'm going to play for you is a radio program, kind of like old-time radio. I'm going to play a few minutes of this one anyway. We have 24 minutes in total of this program. You're not going to believe what the title is. The title is The Shadow People from 1952, 9552. And when you hear it, if you've ever had the experience of a shadow person, a shadow being, whatever in the hell they are, around you, it's going to bring the hair on the back of your neck straight up, because you're going to realize very quickly this was by no means concocted on my show. It was a phenomena that came to the program inevitably because, number one, it's real. Number two, it's been around for as long as we have, and probably a lot longer. This phenomena, this shadow person phenomena, has been around for probably as long as human beings have been around, and maybe longer, who knows. So I'll play that for you on the other side of the bottom of the hour here. At least about 8 minutes of it, I think. And maybe around Halloween, you're going to like this so much that maybe around Halloween, if all works out, we'll play the entire thing for you, the entire 24 minutes. I've got it as a downloadable file, but I fear that if I put it up on the website, number one, I will cripple my own website immediately. Number two, we'll never get any business done tonight on the website. And I do have some business I want to do on the website, so maybe we'll hold it for Halloween or something to post it so you can have a copy yourself. Number two tonight is fun photos, and I just want to run through these a little bit with you. I sent them to Keith just prior to airtime. You know, I sort of scrolled them away as they came in during the week. And when you go to fun photos, all I can say is, with regard to number one, I'm not going to spoil this for you. Number one requires no explanation whatsoever. It's obviously real. It'll be absolutely. The words are not needed for this. In this case, when they say a picture says 1,000 words, they mean it, or even more. Number two is the angriest cat that I've ever seen in my entire life. This has got to be one of the funniest photographs anybody has ever taken. Obviously taken in a vet's office somewhere. maybe a groomer or something. Maybe a groomer. I don't know. But this little cat, well, he looks kind of little.
in this picture. This cat has got an expression on his face. Somebody is washing him. He's got suds all over him. His hair is matted down, so he looks like a little rat. It's the only way I can describe it. And you can see the water pouring onto this cat. Now, when you look in this cat's eyes, once again, this photograph requires absolutely zero explanation, except to tell you the expression from the cat. You wouldn't think cats could have expressions, right? But clearly, this cat has an expression. This expression says, if and when I ever get dry, and I still have my claws, I'm going to take off all your skin in your sleep. I mean, this is the most angry cat that the world has ever had a glimpse of. I love cats. As you know, we have four cats, and so I dearly love them. And this is truly a precious photograph. You'll look at this and laugh and laugh and laugh. And if you're not a cat person, you'll enjoy it in some other perverted way, I suppose. And then the next photograph down alleges that this is a picture of an airplane. And the caption from a friend of mine, Bob, says, "Do not mess around with a woman if her husband owns a chainsaw." Pictures of what is left of a Colorado flight instructor's personal aircraft. The instructor was having an affair, you see, with a female student, and her husband found out. Now, the husband got hold of the chainsaw that the woman owned, and he took it to this guy's airplane. I mean, you can clearly... It looks like an accordion. It's been shredded into little pieces. It still stands, but it's shredded. You've never quite seen a photograph like this. As I say, I've been squirreling these away for you. And then finally, the last new one, there are several here, believe me. The last new one is of a crocodile, and this has got to be the world's largest crocodile. This comes from Chris Trammell, who says, a friend of mine sent this to me, it was supposedly taking a Shell Energy site that was being built. Not sure if it's real or not. Either way, it's huge. Oh, it clearly is real. And wherever it came from, I don't ever in my life want to see anything like it. Now, that's clearly real, in my estimation. Anyway, you can make your own judgment. It is prehistoric. Of course, they are prehistoric, aren't they? Hangovers from prehistoric times. So you want to see that, too. All of that's on the website tonight. All of it. At artbell.com. Artbell.com. Now, the West Nile virus has been detected for the first time in Washington State. I'm sure you'll be all real pleased to hear about that up there. It's in a dead raven found in Penned Oriel County, I guess it is. The State Department of Health said all this Wednesday that tests at the National Wildlife Health Center in Madison, Wisconsin, confirmed the discovery near Newport in northeastern Washington, found during a state-run surveillance program. No humans have yet contracted the mosquito-borne infection in Washington. Not in Washington State, but here is the first sign of West Nile virus in Washington. So the number of states now that don't have confirmed West Nile dwindle once again, and I think it's my state and maybe one or two others, and maybe that's it. Otherwise, West Nile virus is just about everywhere else now. Just about everywhere else. So, what can I say? We're going to have to learn to deal with it. It's part of the quickening. And that word is as relevant. No, it's more relevant today than the day I wrote that book. That word will become increasingly relevant as time goes on, until it's so relevant that nobody will be able to think about anything else.

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1: Seven horses seem to be on the mark. The doors have been haunting me. Absolutely haunting me.

0: There's just something about that phrase that grabs me. We'll be right back with something that'll grab you. Incidentally, a credit where credit is due again, with regard to the first photograph at the Pahrump Harvest Festival is just getting underway. What a kick-butt event it is. The photo of our booth there, which I think is really cool, the face you see, the shiny little face you see inside, is that of Ramona. In case you don't recognize her, it's at some distance, but that is indeed her shiny little face, my wife. So, now, on to business, and boy, are we into some business here. A lot of people have written thinking that is, you know, the shadow people are something I cooked up on my show. Well, the broadcast that you're about to hear in part, that's called The Shadow People, was made in on 9/5/1952. Let's see, I would have been about 7 years old when this was made. And it's in the public domain now. It was sent to us by Tom Dorfmeister. It's an old radio show, and I suggest you listen to every single word of what you're about to hear and see if it sounds familiar to you. Here we go.
1: And now, the Hall of Fantasy.
0: Boy, those were the days in radio.
1: Woo! Welcome to the Hall of Fantasy. Welcome to the series of radio dramas dedicated to the supernatural, the unusual, and the unknown. Come with me, my friends. We shall descend to the world of the unknown and forbidden, down to the depths where the veil of time is lifted and the supernatural reigns as king. Come with me and listen to the tale of The Shadow People.
2: Elaine, have you been... I mean, have you seen anything else since you spoke to me last?
3: No, I haven't. Ever since Mother died, nothing's happened.
2: Well, I only hope... It came from upstairs. Come on.
3: I don't know what to think.
2: I only hope...
3: David, if anything's happened to him...
2: We'll see in a moment.
3: There's no light in this room.
2: You wait here, Elaine. Where's the light?
3: Over to your left. David, what's wrong? Why didn't you leave the light on?
2: Your father's dead, Elaine.
1: In just a moment, the Hall of Fantasy will present The Shadow People. And now for our story, an original tale of fantasy by Richard Thorne entitled The Shadow People.
2: Somewhere along the line of your life, you've met them. You have come in contact with the Shadow People. When did we first discuss it? Oh, yes, Brian and Elaine and I. It was in my apartment. There was only one light on in the entire place. What's wrong? Elaine, what's the matter?
3: Oh, it's silly, I know, but I thought I saw something in that doorway over there.
2: Where?
3: Over there, right over there. Where are you going, David?
2: Over to that archway, just to let you know that nothing's here.
4: You see, Elaine, nothing's wrong, nothing at all.
2: Are you satisfied that there's no one else here but us?
3: Yes, I... Oh, I'm sorry, I just thought that I... Leave the overhead lights on.
2: I'm sorry, I thought that...
3: Put them back on, David, please.
2: All right, Elaine.
4: Look, what's bothering you, sis?
3: I don't know, it's just that... I don't know.
2: Tell us about it, Elaine. Tell us what's bothering you.
3: You promise that you won't laugh at me?
2: Of course not.
3: Brian?
4: Oh, Elaine, I'm your brother. If something's troubling you, I'd like to know about it.
3: All right, then. The reason I was so upset was the fact that I saw someone or something standing in that archway.
4: But Elaine, David showed you that there was no one else in here. When the lights were put on, you saw for yourself that we were alone.
3: I'm not talking about something you can see in the light, Brian. I'm not talking about a human being.
2: And what's it all about, Elaine?
3: In the darkness, I saw something that can't be seen in a lighted area. And I've seen it several times before.
4: You're sure you're not imagining this, Elaine?
3: Oh, I don't have that good an imagination, Brian.
2: How long have you Have you seen this thing, Elaine?
3: Well, it started about 6 weeks ago. You were in Detroit on business, Brian. Mom and Dad were on vacation. I was in the house by myself, in the library. There was only one light on. I sat in the chair beneath it, reading. Several times I thought that something was watching me. I felt there was someone in the room with me, standing right in back of me. Every so often I'd glance back over my shoulder, but there seemed to be nothing there. And then I thought I heard someone whispering. I wasn't sure, but when I heard it again, I got up and I looked all over the house. Oh, I'm not easily frightened, you know that, but out in the hallway, it was almost entirely black. Luckily, I was near a light switch. I looked back over my shoulder, and I saw this huge, hulking shape for the first time. And I heard a voice, or rather the whisper of a voice. I couldn't distinguish the words, but that dark shape seemed to be moving towards me. My hand was on the light switch, and I turned it on. And the minute the light flooded the hallway, the shape was gone. There was nothing there. I was alone again. As long as there's light, I know it can't hurt me. I know it can't reach me.
4: You might have imagined it, you know.
3: Of course, that's possible, but I'm sure I didn't. It was so real. So real, that shape in the darkness. It was the very essence of evil itself.
2: There was an old man I knew of, a Dr. Hesedius. I'd heard that he knew quite a good deal about the supposed supernatural manifestations which had taken place in the world. I went to him to see if he knew anything that might explain the events of the story Elaine had told us.
0: He'll love this.
5: Yes, my good sir. What do you wish?
2: I have an appointment with Dr. Hesedius.
5: Oh, yes. If he mentioned something about it, you are Mr. Drake.
2: Yes.
5: If you'll come inside.
2: Thank you.
5: Dr. Hesedius is in the study. Please come with me. Doctor, a visitor for you.
6: Oh, yes. Bring him in. You may go now.
5: Yes, Doctor.
6: Mr. Drake?
2: Yes.
6: Sit down, please, in that chair over there.
2: Thank you, sir.
6: Now, what is the nature of your visit to me?
2: Well, I understand, Dr. Hesedius, that you have a great knowledge of the supernatural manifestations which have occurred on the Earth.
6: Great knowledge, Mr. Drake? No, hardly that. I have only scratched the surface in my years of study. Perhaps I can help you, then again, perhaps I cannot.
2: Well, may I tell you the story?
6: By all means, my good sir.
2: All right. Now, this didn't happen to me, Doctor, but to my fiancée. It seems that about 6 weeks ago, when she was alone. But when the light was on, the dark form disappeared. And that's the story, sir. As much of it as I can remember.
6: Mm-hmm. I see. It's a strange tale to tell.
2: I'm fully aware of that, Dr. Hesedius.
6: You say she seemed to hear whispered voices?
2: Yes, that's what she says.
6: I see. A moment, please. I have a book in my file. Oh, yes. Here it is. This is the one. Yes. Perhaps I may be able to help you after all. Let me see. This is a very ancient book, Mr. Drake. I seem to remember... Yes. Here is an account of a happening such as you relate. And we shall live on the earth, and they shall not see us.
7: Yes, it has been foretold by the ruler of the darkness. They who live by day, retire to sleep by night, shall never know that we walk with them, that we watch them, that we wait for our chance. Only in the night will they see us, for in the daylight we are not seen. Only in the night, when the darkness grows together and the forms of the shadow people are shaped from the blackness, they will know us.
6: Then they will know that we are their companions,
4: chance.
6: For we are the Shadow People.
0: And that's as much as I choose to play for you right now. It's a 24-minute program, but there you have about 8 minutes and some odd seconds of it. For we are the Shadow People. Remember I said perhaps they've always been here? Perhaps they predate even our presence? Not from my show, folks, but from another show, a drama that aired 9-5 back in 1952, and I know that predates many of you, and makes me about 7 years old at the time. Isn't that incredible? Absolutely incredible. East of the Rockies, you're on the air. Good morning, evening, whatever.
8: Art, hi, how you doing?
0: I'm doing okay, sir.
8: Good. This is Rob in Kansas City.
0: Hi, Rob. How you doing? I see the telephone company has left us with residual hum on our lines.
8: Yeah. Well, we're receiving a lot of rain, so.
0: Are you?
8: Yep. So it kind of deadens the lines, I guess.
0: Oh, yes.
8: But anyway, a couple of things. Number one, are you ever going to get David Adair back on the air?
0: Oh, probably. Although, as you well know, I've had David Adair on quite frequently, and you know, David's awesome, but he's told his story now at least twice, if not more.
8: I just want to know if he's going to build another rocket. But anyway, regardless of that, I wanted to tell you a couple of nights ago. Speaking of old time radio, and as far as in reference to Professor Kaku, who you had on a few weeks ago,
0: yes,
8: there was a show on called Dimension X, old time radio,
0: right?
8: And it basically this show cleared up my thinking or my understanding of relativity.
0: In what way?
8: Well, Reader's Digest version of the show, this professor. Perfected miniaturization. His son and daughter-in-law were part of a revolution in Germany, 1941, right around World War II. And in order to hide his son and daughter-in-law, put him in this capsule, miniaturized them to subatomic levels. They perceived what was. Well, they obviously understood was an atom with electrons falling around it,
0: yes.
8: Or flowing around it, rather. And it appeared to be a sun and planets, you know, going around them. And a couple of minutes later, after the bad guys came in to the professor's home, you know, to try and arrest his son and daughter-in-law,
0: yes.
8: Resized the capsule, all they got was a recording about a civilization 10 million years old. And basically what the message said was,
0: yes.
8: You know, the original, the founders of the civilization, I guess his son and daughter-in-law were Alan and Ava. That kind of made me think of Adam and Eve.
0: Yeah, indeed. All right, well, I appreciate the call, sir. That's really interesting, contemplating the nature of it all. That's what, of course, Michio Kaku and company do. They contemplate the nature of everything that is. I see the phone company's left us with a nice little residual hum. As you know, we had desperate phone problems last week, and I have never seen so many phone company trucks in my entire life. We've had phone company trucks here. More phone company trucks in my area than Domino's has pizza trucks on a busy night. You know, I mean, they're everywhere, and still the phone lines have hum. Hopefully they'll stay intact, but they obviously have hum. West of the Rockies, you're on the air. Hello.
9: Yes, Art. This is Brett in Boise, Idaho.
0: Hi, Brett. How are you?
9: Good. I wanted to talk to you a little bit about ghosts. Maybe find out how to get a hold of the Ghost Information Society or Investigation Society.
0: Right, GIS people.
9: Yes. I've had a couple experiences here in the past 6 months. The most recent was a couple nights ago.
0: Okay, well, the GIS people are EVP, Electronic Voice a phenomena, and they deal with just recording the sounds
9: right.
0: of those on the other side.
9: Correct.
0: They don't actually come investigate haunted
9: right.
0: per se.
9: Kind of interested in maybe, you know, finding out and doing some investigations up here in Idaho, because I've had a few in my apartment complex and something that happened to me a couple nights ago.
0: Well, this is now October, you know. It's a month for it.
9: Right.
0: What happened to you, very briefly?
9: A couple nights ago, I was, sound asleep in bed, and my daughter came in to my room and woke me up and said, "Daddy, there's someone in my room." So I, of course, jumped right up and went in, and as soon as I came in the door, there was a boy about, 10, 12 years old, sitting on the bed, facing away from me. And as soon as I stepped into the room, he turned and looked at me, and there was just something weird about him. He had this sheepish grin on his face. Then he opened his mouth, and he just had these teeth that were weren't human teeth. And just, he stared at me.
0: Holy smokes, sir.
9: Yeah, just, he stared at me for a couple minutes and then got up and walked right out and left. Scared me to death, scared my daughter to death.
0: And this person had solidity. This person was a good, solid, fleshly form, otherwise.
9: Looked just, until he opened his mouth, looked just like a regular boy.
0: Okay, gotcha. Well, I don't know what to tell you, but yes, you need to talk to somebody, that's for sure. You need to talk to perhaps somebody in the GIS, but it's not exactly their job to investigate hauntings other than to collect any phenomena that may be going on in the electromagnetic realm, and they do that, of course, very well indeed. A wild card line, you're on the air. Good morning.
10: Hi, how are you doing?
0: I'm okay, sir. You're on a cell phone, and where are you?
10: I'm in Melbourne, Florida.
0: Okay, what's up?
10: I'm 41 now.
0: You're in a bad area. If you can move a little bit or something, I can hear you, but are you all full of echo and stuff?
10: Oh, it's bad.
0: That's a little better. That's a little better right there. Go ahead.
10: Right here?
0: Yeah.
10: Okay. When I was 12 years old, we were living in Cocoa Beach, right on the beach side.
0: Yes.
10: And my bed started shaking, and it woke me up, and I looked, and the door was open to my room, and I could see a shadow of a woman standing there.
0: Shadow.
10: And she was dressed like very, very old fashioned, almost like you'd see in that show, Little House on the Prairie.
0: Oh yes.
10: You know, but it was all black though. But I could see the outside silhouette of her.
0: All black again. Do you think you saw a shadow person, sir?
10: Yes, I do.
0: You do, huh? Did you hear that radio drama that I just played?
10: Yes, I did.
0: Was that a little surprising in view of what we've discussed on this show and what a lot of people think? I mean, that was 19...
10: Yes. Well, I said, "Mom, is that you?"
0: Uh-huh.
10: And she didn't say anything, and I was like, "Mom, why are you wearing that?" And all of a sudden, she left. And I was...
0: Wait a minute. Left in what manner? You mean just up
10: she
0: and
10: just kind of
0: walked away?
10: Moved down the hall and then disappeared.
0: As in sort of floating down the hall?
10: She didn't walk. She kind of floated away.
0: That was a shadow person, sir. I'm sorry, but we're coming up on the top of the hour. You encountered a shadow person. Don't forget, Harvest Festival, right here in my little town, this weekend, Saturday, Sunday. I'm Art Bell, and this is Coast to Coast AM.

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The sight of a touch or the scent of a sound or the strength of an oak with roots deep in the ground. The wonder of flowers to be covered and then to burst up through tarmac to the sun again. Or to fly to the sun without burning a wing. To lie in a meadow and hear

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1: My guest coming up is Major Ed Daines. Now, what can I tell you about Ed? Ed was in the U.S. military's, CIA's, secret remote viewing project, the one funded by the government, carried on by the government for years, admitted to on Nightline a few years ago, and then all of a sudden the world learned about remote viewing. Well, Ed was squarely in the middle of that program. I, as a matter of fact, have a copy of his service record in connection with that program, so there's no doubt about it. Ed is exactly who he says he is. The things... I don't want to say predicted, because that's wrong. You don't predict things with remote viewing. You see them, you describe them, you understand them, what's to come, but you don't predict them, because they are going to come true. It's just a matter of when. Boy, do we have a lot of topics to hit on tonight. It's not one for the children. It never is, and so I always issue this standard warning. Send the kids to bed. This is going to be scary stuff. Now, you can absorb it as you will as an adult, and you can say, what horseradish. Or you can choose to believe it based on Ed's record. And despite what many claim, he has an incredibly good record with regard to so many things that have shown up in the quickening in the years that we've been doing this program. That's some years now. So in a moment, Major Ed Daines. The world's foremost remote viewing teacher, Edward A. Daines, Major U.S. Army retired, is an original member of the U.S. Army Prototype Remote Viewing Training Program. He served as the training and operations officer for the Defense Intelligence Agency's Psychic Intelligence Collection Unit. Currently serves as executive director for the Matrix Intelligence Agency. That'd be MIA, wouldn't it? A private consulting group. Pretty good. Ed is a technical consultant for the feature film Suspect Zero. He plays the role of an FBI remote viewing instructor in the movie as well. So, in other words, in a sense, he plays himself. Hey, Ed, you're going to be in a movie, huh?
2: I'm older, not necessarily wiser, but I did make the silver screen. I am.
1: That is so neat, Ed. That is so neat. How do you feel about it?
2: Well, it was a lot of fun. It's fun to do. I'm not going to quit my day job, but
1: we're all glad to hear that.
2: Yeah, I started out as a technical consultant on the film and was and I got pulled in to play essentially myself in the movie for a short cameo role that I really enjoyed. But there's some big guns. I got to run with the big dogs in the movie. Sir Ben Kingsley, Academy Award winner for Gandhi, and most of your listeners know who he is. Aaron Eckhart, who's an up-and-coming star, opens this month as a Star of Possession and the Star of the Corps in November next month. And Carrie Ann Moss, who star of Chocolat, and but most viewers know her as the hot dish in The Matrix.
1: Oh yeah.
2: So I had to train the cast, write some lines, and help out the producer Jonathan Sanger, who produced Elephant Man. So but most of all, I enjoyed working with the director and training him. Elias Marich. He was director for Shadow of a Vampire. And
1: when might we all be able to see this? When
2: next will year.
1: Next year it'll touch the silver screen, huh?
2: It will. And I have to thank the executive director, Michael Ryan, for coaching myself and through in my cameo appearance.
3: 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And now, Art Bell.

0: 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And now, Art Bell.
1: Say that, high time.
2: Yeah. Sir Ben Kingsley's role was looked at by Tom Cruise, by Ben Affleck, by Sylvester Stallone over the years, and finally it was...
1: Oh no, Ben Kingsley is perfect.
2: Wait till you see him. He is an incredible actor. It was just, one of the highlights of my career to be able to train and work with him.
1: Well, congratulations. And
2: thank you.
1: This marks what? Your seventh year, 7 years now on this program with me.
2: It does indeed. 7 years on Coast to Coast this month. 7 years.
1: And it would be fair, I suppose, to look back on your record. And we could do that, but so many things that you have over the years said have come to pass, from the frogs to the ozone to, just to even sit down and go through them all, the people who are not threatened by you, and there's quite a few of those, and don't want to get angry at you, they know what your hits are. I guess we'll call them hits. That sounds like something you'd attribute to a psychic, and it's not the same, is it? Remote viewing is not a psychic hit, is it? Or, you know, in a way it is, but not quite the same, eh?
2: No. It avails itself of this innate faculty that all of us have and that I and my colleagues teach. But it is not, it's very systematic, very rigorous. I'm hitting the road and sit with in the western part of the United States or in the first quarter of next year to teach with my colleagues workshops in Portland and San Diego and San Francisco, Albuquerque, Seattle, Phoenix, Denver, Dallas, Fort Worth, so that one-on-one instruction, and people will get to see what this is and what
1: you're hitting the road, as it were.
2: I am. I've decided to break away from some of my institutional level courses, the professional vocational courses, and take the workshops away from the remote viewing campus in El Segundo Research Park in California. And there's such a demand for training. And although the numbers of trainees will never be as many as we would want, because it's still, you can't provide one-on-one instruction in a workshop environment with more than 40 or 50 people. But we're going to do it anyway. We're going to hit the road. Because what we teach people in a weekend workshop, they can teach others in return. Everything that they learn in the workshop, they can teach.
1: Did you happen to hear the first hour of the program by any chance?
2: I didn't, Art, because my team members were sending me information on the next designated terrorist attack in the United States, and I was analyzing that. We're going hot and heavy on that project.
1: You going to release that tonight?
2: I'll tell you a little bit about it, yes.
1: All right.
2: I will.
1: All right. The reason I asked, though, about the first hour was I got hold of this radio broadcast, Ed. Somebody sent it in. From 1952. It was an old radio drama called The Shadow People. And I'll be damned if they didn't nail it right on the head. A lot of people thought I made that up on my program, and I didn't. It caught fire here. But it's been around for a long, long time, obviously. This was in 52. Heck, I was 7 years old. And it describes to a T this incredible shadow person phenomena that's been so big on this program for so long now. And, I mean, it just flat nails it. So it obviously did not begin on this program. The shadow people apparently have been around for as long as we've been here to talk of them. And you once took on as a remote viewing job, viewing the what we call these shadow people. And you want to remind us all what you said they were?
2: I will, if you'd like.
1: I would like, yes,
2: yeah,
1: please.
2: Based upon a nice, quick research project that I and my team members did on the shadow people, it appears that they are the shadow, and a literal shadow

0: of a ghost. There's a ghost that comes between a light source and a surface. And what happens is what you're looking at, the eye cannot pick up the ghost itself. The ghost bends light. There's something there that actually gets in the way, and there's an interference pattern.
1: Now, when you say bends light,
0: interference pattern.
1: Do you mean interference as in right now? I have a shadow. I'm not bending light, though. I am casting a shadow of light. Do you mean actually bending light, as in a black hole's geomagnetic disturbance of light, or do you mean as in just a normal shadow?
0: A normal shadow.
1: A normal shadow. So this is a normal shadow of a ghost.
0: Yes, but the think of a plasma, a very light diaphanous plasma that would be in your room that the eye would not detect, although one of the artifacts of the presence of a ghost is this light presence, a light form that a dog or some birds can pick up, because the signature is in the long wave ultraviolet.
1: Oh, listen, animals recognize them right away.
0: Yeah, an animal will pick a dog, for instance. If I mentioned before, if you're sitting alone one night by the fireplace and your dog or your cat all of a sudden looks up and tracks something across the room, and you might say, "What the heck was that?"
1: Yep.
0: The dog will put its head back down. Some animals can see into the ultraviolet. Humans can't.
1: And you just shake your head and you go, you know, what is that dope seeing? But they are seeing something, and it's beyond our spectrum.
0: They're seeing a shape, a form, that has to think of it as a very, very light plasma. Very, very light. And yet, think of it as a balloon, or a clear balloon. If I took a transparent balloon and put it in the middle of your room, okay, no strings attached, you would probably not notice it at all, even its outline. Okay? Even if I shone a light through it, you probably would not see it. And yet,
1: right.
0: It would cast a big shadow against the wall behind you. Okay? Now, your dog may be looking at the shadow as well, not just the presence of this form. But that, when ghosts do that, and use what we can see very, very clearly, in fact, in the case of the balloon, which is a good example to use, you do see a very large shadow on the wall moving, but you can't see that balloon in front of you because it's so clear. And yet, it blocks some light and so casts the shadow. That's what shadow people, the so-called shadow people are. They're shadows of ghosts.
1: What is it, Ed, that's letting us get more of a glimpse of them, in some cases even a solid look at them, than once was? I mean, this was not as big. This is much bigger than it once was. And so something is changing in us or in our environment or something that's letting us.
0: I would not necessarily agree with you there, Art. I think there's just more people. Their population levels are very much higher now.
1: That's certainly true.
0: Your show has, I mean, who talks about shadow people outside of your show? Nobody. No, really, no one.
1: Well, unless you count this program I played tonight.
0: Yeah, 1952 and come and gone. But when you put a lot of emphasis on it, people start saying they will report their experiences. So it appears, because of this venue at hand, that there's a lot more interest. And also, you know, ghosts are being picked up now because we have instruments that
1: yes.
0: can now pick up their presence.
1: Yes.
0: So not only are people reporting the shadow of a ghost, but cameras, especially charged coupled devices, are picking up this form because the camera is much more sensitive than the eye. And then you see ghosts walking back and forth down, of course, grocery store aisles, or looking for the car that they just crashed and died, and those kinds of things that we've seen.
1: How much in your years of remote viewing have you figured out about what happens to us, Ed, when we die? How much do you know? I mean, classic heaven, classic hell, nothing like we imagine at all, a continuation, no continuation, worms crawl in, worms crawl out. I mean, what have you found out?
0: Well, the worms crawl in, crawl out
1: of the old body.
0: Sure, yeah, the body.
1: Yeah, but us
0: and the brain, when the brain is dead, the what your thinking mechanism is gone, but the spiritual and the soul aspect of it, there is not a continuity of consciousness the way we think of it. In other words, you don't take your thinking mechanism because the brain needs that.
1: So then, in one sense, it's the big sleep. But only in some ways, as we view them here on Earth, huh?
0: We do, as remote viewers, pick up other worlds where there are forms of, but people are not necessarily alien entities. We get the idea that these are folks that are reinstalled in new bodies, but we can't be sure because there's no continuity. There's no chain of custody between...
1: You mean a reincarnated soul?
0: Something like that. But we can't be sure. And so the short answer to your question is nothing. I don't know anything more than what I knew before. I'm sure it'll become clearer when I die. But right now, I just use this tool for stuff down here where the rubber meets the road.
1: Well, it'll become clear to you when you die, but you can't tell us. And if you can, be sure to call my show.
0: Right.
1: All right. Well, then that's a good segue, then, I suppose, to UFOs.
0: Now, Art, you have to realize that at my profession, my current profession, I deal with a powerful mind tool, very powerful mind tool.
1: Yes.
0: Once the brain decays, that tool doesn't work anymore. Okay, we're dealing with something that deals with the brain, that organic computer up there in our noggin. It has nothing to do with spirituality. Nothing. Okay, it's a different thing. That's a different topic, Art. That's a different part of us.
1: Huh.
0: I explained this to Malachi Martin when he was alive on your show.
1: I remember, yes. Of course.
0: So, yeah.
1: It's a good segue to UFOs. I mean, you mentioned the possibility of alien presence in a way a moment ago, and oh God, we see hundreds of thousands, millions of sightings of these UFOs.
0: In all different forms and varieties and species.
1: Oh, cigars and round ones and square ones and bumpy ones and bubbled ones. And we see all these flying things that are not conventional. Clearly can't be from Earth. We've got all these stories of abductions and all the rest of it. This has to be something that you've looked at over the years, one way or the other. Yeah.
0: Oh, yes. Even the military, when I was the operations officer and training officer for the military team,
1: I flipped
0: these targets in constantly.
1: You slipped them in.
0: It wasn't just me. There were many scientists that came in, and we were sort of the prostitutes of the intelligence community.
1: You're lucky they didn't bust you down to lieutenant.
0: Well, nobody wanted to deal with us openly, but they sure wanted to meet us after hours and slip us these kind of targets. Hey, Ed, what happened over here? What happened over here? What happened to this ship? What was this glowing object above one of our nuclear submarines? All the time. And so it was great. It was fun to do that rather than look inside yet another Soviet secret installation and describe what was there.
1: That, of course, was your major work. I mean, you were doing intel work and finding gas canisters. They did. They found a gas canister, by the way, in Iraq. One of the things they did do in the military, very accurately described as a specific gas canister, a nasty gas canister, and its whereabouts, and that was then confirmed in the war. So that's the man you're listening to tonight. And again, I want to caution you, and I really mean this, segue the children from this program, because you're going to be hearing a lot of very disturbing things as the night progresses. My guest is Major Ed Dames, the world's foremost remote viewing teacher. I'm Art Bell. This is Coast to Coast AM.

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1: Major Ed Daines, more about remote viewing and UFOs in a moment. Once again, Major Ed Daines, subject to UFOs. Everywhere, every shape, every form, been going on for as long as people been looking at the sky. Some, obviously, they can be explained away. Some are probably military test flights, but not all of them, Ed. There's something going on, clearly. I mean, something is going on. And we all wonder, are we being observed? Are we, what? What are UFOs?
2: I'm going to tell you. And it's an answer that nobody else has given you before.
1: Okay.
2: It will surprise you. Before I do that, though, I forgot to tell you something last half hour.
1: Oh.
2: May I mention that?
1: Yes, of course.
2: The Sci-Fi Channel has resurrected the old show In Search Of, the one that spawned all the paranormal programs.
1: Oh, yes.
2: And it begins, a new series begins next Friday, 10 p.m. on Friday nights. And in November, you'll see one of the shows features remote viewing. And myself and Aaron Donahue, my current top gun, will be, you'll see remote viewing in the classroom. What that actually looks like. You'll see that on the Sci-Fi Channel.
1: Absolutely excellent. I'll be looking for it.
2: Yeah, Mitch Pileggi of X-Files. The Skinner and X-Files is the host for that.
1: All right. All right, Ed. All over the media you are.
2: Yeah. Yeah. We're doing some good things, though.
1: All right. UFOs, Ed.
2: Okay, you ready?
1: Yeah, I'm ready.
2: Okay, yeah. It's been 7 years, and we've talked a lot about this, but it's taken a long time to really get behind this this conundrum and take a look at what is generating these enigma.
1: Yeah.
2: They're all very different. They change from year to year. Remember, the first original flying saucers are gone now. Now we've got these big triangular craft.
1: Absolutely, yes.
2: And we've got all kinds of other things, right?
1: Yes.
2: Well, they're all projections, Art.
1: They're all projections.
2: They're very real.
1: Projections.
2: They're solid. But they're temporary.
1: Solid but temporary.
2: Mm-hmm. And there's a projection booth out there. And it's just like the Wizard of Oz. And instead of projecting images, what it's doing, think of a scalar wave or think of a projector that instead of just projecting an image, can project a format, a template of anything it wants, and then gather up whatever material is at a remote site, let's say nitrogen, oxygen, or carbon, present in our atmosphere,
1: yes,
2: coagulate it, coalesce it into the form of whatever it chooses, okay?
1: Well, but that's like, that means we're like living in the Matrix, in a way.
2: Well,
1: all right, let me ask this. What entity or life form is projecting these images?
2: You said something that doesn't exist. It's not an entity or a life form. Remember SETI? SETI is the search for extraterrestrial intelligence, right?
1: Of course. I interview the head of SETI all the time.
2: Yes, but that's not equal to SETUL, the search for extraterrestrial intelligent life. There's intelligence out there. It runs the projection booth, Art. It's in our neighborhood, but it's not living.
1: Not living in the sense that we are alive, but nevertheless, it represents it must represent some sort of something that we regard as a consciousness because it's taking actions.
2: No, it's not a life form.
1: Then explain it. I don't get it.
2: It's a machine. It's a group of sentient machines. The entire system is automated but very smart, extremely smart. But they're all machines.
1: They are machines.
2: They are extraterrestial intelligence and they are very intelligent. And they can interact. They're very intelligent, but they are not life forms. And they are not necessarily conscious in terms of how we would apply consciousness. But they're very smart. So the projection booth.
1: Oh, yeah. I'm trying to grasp this.
2: We'll back up and cover it slowly.
1: Are these machines that have been manufactured by others? I mean, we usually think of machines as being manufactured by us, right?
2: Yes, they belong to life forms, but the life forms aren't really here too often. Maybe every million years or so they stop in, but they and
1: so
2: they
1: these
2: don't
1: are
2: have
1: like
2: to.
1: They're like drones then.
2: Very much so, yes. But think of them as very intelligent drones, very intelligent.
1: And do you have any idea of the purpose behind these projections?
2: A little bit. We're working on the agenda now. Before we work on contact, we'd like to know what the agenda is, but we're gaining some insight. It took us a long, long time to get behind what were the triangular craft, what are these kinds of things, some of the Bigfoot.
1: Bigfoot might fall right squarely in that category.
2: Well, it does. It's also a projection. It has temporary mass. That's why it can create an imprint, and you can see it running. But once this projector is turned off, the tool or the image disintegrates. These objects are very real in terms of mass.
1: Couldn't the motivation for this be preparation, Ed?
2: No, it's more like a conundrum. It's like the Wizard of Oz playing with us. They're toying with us. They're playing with us, but more than that, the entire phenomenon, and now I'm going to lump everything into this as a phenomenon, Bigfoot, the Chupacabras, the triangular craft,
1: yes.
2: The entire thing is presented as a conundrum, a puzzle to be solved. It always changes to keep the viewer interest up. Novelty acts as a stimulus. It's well known
1: certainly
2: in does
1: that.
2: Psychology.
1: Yeah, it does that.
2: Well known in Hollywood and on Madison Avenue too, and so it always changes. If the system out there keeps projecting flying saucers decade after decade, no one will pay any attention anymore. So it changes, shape shifts. The agenda it's offered up as a problem to be solved.
1: And the prize at the end of the rainbow.
2: Probably contact, but I'm not sure yet. Probably contact.
1: So a puzzle to be solved, a projection by machines created by intelligence.
2: Yes.
1: With the prize, perhaps, at the end, contact.
2: Possibly, although we're not certain about that yet. I just want to backtrack a moment and go over the mechanism itself. Crop circles. So the projection booth projects a tool. In this case, is a spherical thing that forms the crop circle. After the crop circle is formed, the projector is turned off and the tool disintegrates.
1: Let's straighten out one aspect of this. You say the projector is turned off, but we've got to define projector because the way you're defining projector, not only is there an image projected, but there is a solidity. There is a real aspect to what is being projected because it can perform physical things in this world and then, poof, be gone, like Bigfoot so many times, like the objects that create the crop circles. I mean, in all these years, surely we would have caught and jailed people for destroying these farmers' fields. At least once, Ed, but we haven't.
2: Well, the projector's not projecting an image. It is not projecting an image. It's creating tools and objects at a distance. It's action at a distance.
1: That is creation in one of its truest forms, huh?
2: Well, it's just technology art. You grab whatever is present in terms of material and you make something with it. In this case, it's nitrogen, carbon, and oxygen in the Earth's atmosphere. The stuff is gathered up, put together, and solidified like you would, like think of a solid oxygen or solid nitrogen. We have to freeze it. They don't.
1: If I could give you a television that worked and let you haul it back to the 1800s, they'd have burned you at the stake. It would be magic. And so maybe there's an analogy there.
2: I'll give you a more recent analogy, and that is when movie projectors in the 1920s were taken to Africa. And the pygmies were shown, and this was projected on the forest, not the canopy, but the forest background of the forest. Pygmies were shown, black and white, moving pictures, and they panicked. They threw spears at them.
1: Who the hell did that?
2: Anthropologists, who just wanted some entertainment, I guess. But it's true stories. So that's us. We look up and we call it a craft or a mothership today and then something else tomorrow. And it's real. It's temporary. It's solid. It blocks out the stars as it passes over. But in fact, on somebody's so-called craft, once the thing is created in the Earth's atmosphere, whatever altitude, it could just hover there, be fixed there, and the Earth can rotate underneath it, and that what would make it look like the craft is moving from east to west or whatever.
1: Oh, that's wild.
2: Yeah, but it's true, and that's what it is. And the projection booth is on Mars.
1: Mars.
2: Subterranean.
1: Oh, my God, Mars. Okay, we have to talk about Mars a little bit. Richard Hoagland has, from recent images taken by spacecraft that have recently arrived on Mars, he's come up with some photographs that just flat knock your socks off. And what they appear to show, Ed, is a city. I mean, something like Los Angeles laid out underneath Mars. It comes in and it is detected in the IR, the infrared photography that's being done by this satellite. And you know, you could say, tampered photographs are, you know, somebody's putting something over on them. But unfortunately, you see, they went back to a Russian probe that took the same type of photograph some number of years ago and looked at the same area. And by God, it's the same, Ed. It looks like L.A. down there. And so you just said Mars, and that brought that to mind. It's like there was once some great civilization there.
2: There was. There was a great civilization. I have not seen those photos, by the way, but we know from our work and our techniques and methods that there indeed was a great civilization. They were very, and it's at the acme, before the planet lost its atmosphere, at the acme of the civilization, at least the last one, they very much looked like the Mayan people today, only they were taller. If you think of the way a Mayan looks and then you stretch them out and make them taller,
1: yes,
2: that's the physiognomy, the way that the people look. There were appeared to be three races on the planet, and the most populous race looks very much like the Mayans do today.
1: Do you have any sense of how developed their civilization really was?
2: Yes. Yeah, I spent a lot of time in the military unit looking at that. They had edged weapons. They had they were not what we would call advanced technology in terms of, you know, advanced is relative, of course, in terms of 21st century technology. They had a lot of very artistic designs, sort of like the Egyptians today. The Egyptians were when their civilization met its demise.
1: Yes,
2: like that. What we know as professional remote viewers is that there is an artificial pyramid situated in a notch in a crater in the Cydonia region. One of the craters in Cydonia has,
1: yes,
2: a notch in it, and in that notch is a pyramidal feature, and that is. That is definitely artificial with underground components, but that is not where this so-called this projection booth is. The projection booth is somewhere else, subterranean Mars.
1: So, you know, you've talked in past years about subterranean Mars. You've said that there was life stirring under the surface of Mars or something very much like that, and that, if I recall correctly, you said then it's machines. Isn't that what you said?
2: Yeah, there's something else under there that we can't quite fathom. But I said something is waking up under there. Now,
1: that's
2: I don't
1: right.
2: Know
1: that's what
2: more
1: you said.
2: Machines waking
1: something
2: up,
1: is waking up. You said that. Something is waking up. That's what it was. I'm sorry.
2: Yes.
1: And do you have any update to that? I mean,
2: no. My team is more interested, because we're capacity constrained in terms of our resources. We're much more interested in actually establishing contact with this intelligence to see if it is even allowed. We think that it is, because we honestly believe that all of this Wizard of Oz phantasmagorical stuff that is being projected onto this planet is meant to be looked at as a puzzle to be solved. And
1: so then the wizard is on Mars.
2: Yes. The wizard, for all intents and purposes, on Mars, and it looks like it's a machine. and not a life form.
1: Oh, my.
2: It's a system, Art. And we think, based upon preliminary work, that by solving this puzzle and contacting the machine, that the machine contacts its creator, which is a life form. That's what we think.
1: That's incredible. All right. Well, the moment you know more on the subject, obviously you will get it to us immediately, right?
2: Not necessarily.
1: At least you're being honest. Who would get the information before we would? I mean, other than your organization. Can you say that? No, you can't say that, can you?
2: There was, in the past, we had a very prominent person sponsor and pay for a contact team to attempt to establish communications, let's say, with the system.
1: Yes.
2: I was honored to be the team chief.
1: Yes.
2: And the operations officer for that. And the team was made up of some of this country's most prominent scientists and best physicists and engineers.
1: Okay, let me ask this question. When you say you were commissioned to do it, that means you were paid to do it.
2: We were paid.
1: So then the information that comes as a result of something like this goes and is controlled by the person who paid for it. Is that fair or unfair?
2: In the past, there was a contract, and since it was proprietary, and I can't talk a lot about it, it failed. It validated the existence of a particular phenomenon, but it failed in contact. And this time, I'm paying for the project, and so I can talk about it as much as I want. That was a lesson learned for me.
1: If you were to be paid by somebody, and then your canon of ethics would prohibit you from disclosing something that would literally, shake the known universe and everything we think, that would be a pretty big ethical dilemma for you, wouldn't it? In other words, here you have this information that all of mankind should have. But you just did it under contract to somebody, and your lips are sealed.
2: That was the case. I won't be faced with that ethical dilemma or ethical dilemma of that nature
1: but
2: anymore.
1: But you were.
2: I was, yes. Yes.
1: Huh. You must have done some few sleepless nights over that one. I mean, having that kind of information and then not being able to talk with it, do you have any idea what your client did with it?
2: They didn't do a lot with it. Like I say, it was not completely successful. All it did was validated for the scientist involved the existence of an extraterrestrial phenomenon. That's all that it did. It did not eventuate in contact.
1: That's still pretty big stuff.
2: Yes, I agree.
1: And so, as you now go further with it, you're paying for this project out of your own pocket.
2: I am.
1: Do you do that with a lot of what you and I call fun projects?
2: Do you want to know the truth? I will tell you the truth.
1: Of course I want to know the truth.
2: Okay.
1: Yes.
2: I trained a couple of my advanced students. One of them is my top gun to win the lotteries.
1: Now you're talking to win the lotteries.
2: Yes. This is unsavory for me to talk about because I like to talk about the way that we use remote viewing for health benefits and to solve rheumatoid arthritis.
1: No problem. I just whisper it in my ear here.
2: Okay. So one of these individuals went on to win a lot of money, and I mean a whole lot of money.
1: Millions of dollars?
2: A lot of money, or a lot more than you would imagine using. Okay, and so
1: well, everybody's always said, Ed, if remote viewing is real, then why not go after the numbers? And you're saying you did.
2: Well, my students did because I'm not interested.
1: You're not interested, Ed. Hold on, we're at the top of the hour, so he did it, huh? I knew somebody did it. I'm Art Bell. This is Coast to Coast AM.

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1: Woohoo! RJ in Fontana, California. Past blasphemies on that may be right dead on the money. Ed was talking about those machines that are not exactly alive, but produce projections, manifestations of things that are not quite alive, but do take material form, right? I think I've got that about right. RJ says, Art, doesn't this sound at all like Ed is describing the machine, the Krell, built under the surface in the movie Forbidden Planet? Didn't it do exactly that? Wasn't it an energy source that, in some senses, was alive? That projected things that had, for a time, substance, could bend metal and kill people, and yet... Well, I'll tell you, that sounds right on the money to me. We'll be right back. Once again, here's Major Ed Daines. That was pretty good, I thought. RJ from Fontana, California, I thought really hit it pretty well. I don't know if you ever saw Forbidden Planet, did you?
2: A long time ago, but wasn't he referring to the creature from the id? Isn't that...
1: Yeah, absolutely. It was the creature from the id. In other words, the man who had stumbled upon this machine on Planet X, his mind... created these projections that took form and were able to do physical things. I mean, the net result was pretty doggone close in some ways to what you were talking about the capability of these machines would be.
2: Perhaps, but all I remember about the movie, and I was very, I was just a boy when I saw it, was
1: this
2: creature from the id, and it was invisible, and it was doing some serious damage.
1: Well, it was visible when they hit it with their ray guns.
2: I see.
1: And yeah. It also bent metal as it went up the steps of the, listen, let's go back to the lottery. I mean, you've had somebody who has hit the lottery, and you said that you weren't, that somehow this didn't appeal to you personally. That's pretty hard to believe. I mean, winning, since when would, say, winning $100 million or something not appeal to somebody?
2: Not everybody's the same, Art. We all have different interests. We're different. You know, what you may view as success it's different than what someone else may view as success. And there's price to be paid for that. For instance, my top gun, Aaron Donnie, who has succeeded extraordinarily well in the lottery. I taught him how to win basic lotteries, and he went on to do some big ones. And yet, that cost him a lot of time. He spent 6 months to a year perfecting the methods. My students, once they graduate as professionals, can go off and research anything they want. And that's what he chose to do.
1: But while he
2: was doing that, I was having fun in other arenas.
1: Yeah, but if there are people out there, your learned students, who are pursuing lottery numbers, then doesn't that somewhat reduce the chances for the rest of us when we go lay our money on the table for the tickets?
2: You bet.
1: Wasn't that sort of an unfair advantage?
2: I would say so.
1: Oh, yeah.
2: I would say so. So, I mean, I don't teach ethics. I talk about it, but I don't teach it. It's not part of the course. If I teach you how to use a gun or drive a car, ethics is not part of that course. It's just learning how to use the tool. That's what I teach.
1: So you're like the gun manufacturers, right?
2: In that case, not. Poor analogy. I'm a flight instructor.
1: It's not that bad. Oh, well.
2: I'm a flight instructor.
1: Okay.
2: However you choose to arm your aircraft with a camera or a gun, that's up to you. I love to fly. I love to teach flying.
1: Well,
2: how you use it is up to you.
1: All right. Well, there are some flight instructors that taught the people who plowed the airplanes into the buildings how to fly. You know?
2: Unwittingly.
1: Unwittingly. Yeah, absolutely. Of course. Yeah, of course. But, I mean, it is like the guns in a sense, because the guns don't do the damage. The guns don't kill a soul. It's the people behind them, you know, as the old saying goes.
2: So how's your clock doing these days, Art?
1: How's my clock doing?
2: Yeah.
1: Why do you ask?
2: I just wondered if you needed to be sped up or slowed down or...
1: Oh, Ed, look, you know what? I screw up my brakes enough as it is. I don't need anybody messing with my clock.
2: Did it come back to real time?
1: Yes, it did, Ed. It came back to real time. It's on real time now. And please leave it that way.
2: Okay, you want to see something neat?
1: Pick an
2: affiliate that you're not particularly interested in. If it goes off the air, and I'll show you something really neat. just kidding.
1: You know, pick an affiliate you mean you would put it off the air, is that what you're saying?
2: Not just me, all of your listeners and me. I would just direct their attention to a particular part, a magnetic device in a preamp or something like that.
1: And blow up something.
2: As a
1: professional broadcaster, Ed, I've got to tell you, that sucks. They blow up on their own frequently enough, and my fellow broadcasters out there will attest to that. We don't need to do that. However, since you bring this up, I've done, I think you're aware, I've done a pretty big series of mass consciousness experiments that were frighteningly successful. A lady, when George was doing the program last night, called in the first hour of the program, and even though George said we don't do these sorts of things, we're being very careful, George is following my example, bless his little heart, the lady said, let's have everybody concentrate on reducing the winds in this hurricane before it gets to land. Now, I watched this hurricane develop all day yesterday, mile by mile by mile. In fact, it went from 140 to 145 mile an hour hurricane and quickly climbed to a Category 4. And by God, by the time it got to the edge of land, Ed, it had gone down to a Category 2 with 90 to 100 mile an hour winds, and quickly now, of course, dissipated into nothing more than a tropical depression. And I can't say that there was a mass consciousness directed that did that, but I'm more than likely to say that and more than likely to believe it than not. Now, isn't that what you just suggested you were about to direct against some affiliate out there?
2: Actually, no. Our research, our PK, our psychokinesis work, is looking at only material. What material is most affected by coherent consciousness, as a group coherent consciousness. The Chinese are making great strides in this area, great strides.
1: Are they?
2: Oh, yes, they are. Mm-hmm. Has some serious ramifications in terms of defense.
1: Are they using it against our better interests?
2: Not yet.
1: Do you believe they will?
2: Yes. So mind wars is out there.
1: Yeah.
2: You know, mind wars will be out there in the future, real thing.
1: Yeah. Speaking of our best interests, on the news that I heard, they were just talking about insurance against terrorism. Now, I suppose that actually might be a profitable thing for the insurance companies to do, probably better than hurricanes all the way around. Because it is more rare. However, Americans in the present state of mind might be very inclined to buy insurance against terrorism because we all know it. Something else is going to happen. Something else is going to happen. And you came on this program, Ed, and you told us about a target. I directed my audience to go to your website because I didn't want to put it on the air. It was a nuclear reactor, and you said there were a group of men in a vehicle on the way to that nuclear reactor. And I'd like to note right here that there was a story about two or three weeks ago, Ed, that confirmed everything you said, that said that before they considered what they did with regard to the disaster in New York, they had a carefully drawn-out plan to destroy one of our nuclear reactors. Did you hear that story?
2: I think I did, yeah. Mm-hmm.
1: And
2: yeah, we're looking at another team though. We're looking at a team that's still out in the loose, and their target they are planning an assassination, and that's what we're working on even tonight.
1: An assassination?
2: Yes.
1: Mm-hmm. Now,
2: single individual.
1: you know, this would have seemed so preposterous not long ago, but we all know they just caught a cell. I think in Buffalo, wasn't it?
2: That's not the cell we're looking
1: at. An Al-Qaeda cell. I understand. I'm just saying that even the concept of cells being out there with sleepers that are going to do these terrible things would have seemed somewhat preposterous some time ago, and now not. Now I think we mostly believe it's true.
2: Actually, what we're describing is a team that did not get a chance to complete their mission at 9/11. This is the team that is now planning an assassination. So
1: look at the news tonight. I mean, here it is. John Walker Lynn and other Al-Qaeda and Taliban prisoners just told U.S. interrogators the September 11 hijackings were supposed to be the first of three increasingly severe attacks against America. So that would mean there would be other cells out there, if this is true, that had increasingly disastrous plans for us. And you're saying they're still out there. Some of them are still out there. Any idea what they're doing, what they're going to do, what they want to do, whether they'll get it done?
2: I don't know if they'll get it done, but we have two targets. The other one I don't want to talk about, but one is definitely an assassination. And what we're trying to do now is identify the individual who is the target, and it is a male. The individual is the target, and we're let him know that he may not necessarily be a dead man walking, but he's in danger.
1: Ed, I don't want to tell him he's a dead man walking. When you remote view something like terrorists on the way to their to a nuclear plant to blow something up, or you remote view somebody's assassination or the plans to assassinate somebody, are you very clear on the fact that you can intervene by, for example, coming on this radio program or making something so public that it disturbs the ripple of what otherwise is going to be, or once you have viewed it, is there a sort of an absolute point where nothing is going to change it? That's a very interesting question.
2: Yeah, there is an absolute point. And this isn't always the case. Let's back up just for a moment or slow down. Geophysical events are fait accomplis as far as remote viewing is concerned.
1: Earth changes, that kind of thing?
2: That kind of thing. They're so big. Even the prophets of biblical prophets could see earth change type of things 2,500 years in the past, you know. When, if we were to remote view the winner of the next Super Bowl game or the next presidential, the winner of the next presidential election, we might not be able to, from our vantage point in time and linear time, this event may not be on the horizon yet in terms where we can coherently describe it. And so we know we have to move forward in time more and that before it pops into view.
1: Yeah.
2: In terms of, let's say, the subject at hand, a foreign terrorist target in the United States.
1: Assassination, yes.
2: No. We're looking at what the foreign terrorists, we have to establish that they're here, and we have at least one cell that we're tracking. What is or what are their targets?
1: Yes.
2: This is where we put our money on that. And I won't tell you why we're not going after the terrorists themselves, because it would give something away to terrorists that we don't want to talk about.
1: Uh-huh.
2: It would give them an advantage. But we can look at their targets very, very easily.
1: Well,
2: very easily.
1: When you make public one of their targets, does that change the net result?
2: We hope so. We think that it may have been a case in one specific instance, and that is in the case of a Central Californian target, and perhaps a Northern Californian target.
1: A nuclear plant will be
2: one
1: specific.
2: Was a nuclear plant, one was a dam.
1: And so making it public just prior to its current, something like that or of that scale, you can change the outcome. But of some major event like... I don't know. California.
2: It's problematic, but let's actually talk about what happened when I placed the heat on the
1: Pekin
2: nuclear reactor
1: That's
2: on,
1: fine,
2: on
1: right?
2: the coast. This
1: All
2: is
1: right.
2: what happened. Okay, I said to the all the sheriff department, the security forces, the FBI, everybody that was involved with the security and the safe operation of that plant. You're looking the wrong way. Do not look up and do not look at the road that comes into your plant. Look at the sea. They're going to come in at night from the sea.
1: Right.
2: Okay, and they're going to come in and take out your cooling gate. A sapper charge is going to be used against the cooling system. The sea is both the primary and the tertiary cooling system for the plant.
1: Yes.
2: We'll shut it down. Okay, that indeed resulted in them looking toward the sea and possibly frustrating the attack. But who knows? And I don't really care. I did my job. Now, what's next? And while these folks are still on the loose.
1: Well, I thought you just said assassination.
2: Excuse me?
1: I thought you just said assassination is next.
2: Yeah. An assassination and one other target that I don't want to talk about. But the point is, if my team goes to the individual after we establish who that individual is, and
1: yes,
2: it'll take a few more days,
1: yes,
2: go to the individual directly, indirectly, and say your life is threatened by an Al-Qaeda cell, that may or may not result in anything. Okay? Responsibility is there because there isn't any other method or technique that can see what they're doing outside of what we're doing here. Otherwise, the FBI and other federal agencies would have rolled these people up, and they can't find them.
1: Well, I suppose it would depend on what the individual who received the message would do about it, if anything. And if nothing, then probably it would come off as planned. And if something, then... And of course, we'd never know, because that person wouldn't be around to tell us that, gee, they should have listened to that group that called them, you know, about this assassination attempt.
2: Yeah, correct. Or one of the protection agencies. That let's say the individual is a government official. Then an agency would.
1: Ed, let's be very careful here. Whenever we get into this area, I get visits from the Secret Service, and they're nice guys, but I don't want to have them knock on my door again.
2: No, I didn't mention that.
1: I know you didn't. I know, but. You began going to government. It is a natural place to go because it's going to be a natural target, of course, for terrorists.
2: Possibly, so. But where do they think they can do the most psychological damage? And it may not be a government official.
1: It is surely psychological damage they're doing, as the name would imply. They are terrorists. Hold on, Ed. We're at the bottom of the hour. We'll be right back. So much. We've got a lot of. Territory to cover. In a moment, I want to talk about chemtrails. He's put that down as something he'll talk about tonight. Ned Deems has never talked about chemtrails before.

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1: It certainly is, and this is an appropriate song in that the material that we're about to move into, I have a feeling, is clearly the get the kids away from it. I mean, you should already have them out of the room, but this clearly goes further into it where we're going, so please... Please really do ensure that the children are not around. We were giving you this warning for good reason. This is serious stuff. I'm Art Bell. My guest is Major Ed Dames, who was in the military remote viewing program, now in the private sector and doing a lot of work that he calls fun and I call fascinating. Maybe I should have him remote view my back. During every commercial break, I've been going in and my wife tries to massage me straight. Talking about my back, you ninnies. My back, as you know, it has me at a sort of an angle here. There's no way to win. We'll be right back. Once again, into the night with Major Ed Dames. I've got a message here from Kevin in Surrey, B.C. This says, Art, please grill the hell out of them on chemtrails. We're getting sprayed to death up here in Vancouver. Today was unbelievable. Every day, and it's getting thicker every day. And in the past, we've broached the subject of chemtrails with Major Ed Dames. Now, the one thing he has consistently, for some years now, declined to speak about in any fashion at all, saying that it would get him put in jail. And so when I got tonight's list of topics you'd be willing to talk about, I was somewhat surprised to see chemtrails here, Ed.
2: It's there. It's on the list of topics.
1: Let's rock.
2: Well, the so-called chemtrails, and I'm getting close to putting my Dr. Doom hat on now here, so...
1: I understand.
2: Okay. The so-called chemtrails are... they are one of the two key components of an extremely sophisticated weapon system.
1: Huh. One of two key components of a weapon system.
2: Yeah, very, very effective, very sophisticated.
1: Ours or theirs?
2: No comment.
1: Is this...
2: I'm walking the edge here now. Just to let you know.
1: Is this, okay, well, let me get up on there on the edge with you for a second. Is this weapon system being tested, or is it fully deployed?
2: It's not fully deployed.
1: Can you speak to the effects, or the intended effects, of the weapon system? When it's working just perfectly.
2: I have to be careful here, but I guess I could say this. It is a weapon system.
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1: In terms of the ecology, are catastrophic. But that's okay.
2: Oh, maybe. Well, no, it's not okay.
1: Yeah,
2: maybe.
1: Sure. It's just a mission, right? Everything for the mission. I mean, when I was a soldier, I came in at 17, so I grew up in the military. You know, screw the civilians, screw the whales. What the heck are we talking about? You know, everything was about the mission because that's the environment that I grew up in. That's where that was my formative years.
2: Well, you're right about one thing. Everything is a mission. I too went in at 17, and that's the first. One of the first things you learn is you're part of a team and you're on missions and you just have goals and things you achieve, and well, that's how it works. And so, you know, but still, Ed, to mind, we have the ionosphere, which reflects some radio signals at some frequencies, and one in his imagination, when you say what you just said, with it being one part of a two-part system, imagines a ground-based piece of sophisticated something or another that's going into the high altitudes and reacting with this stuff that's being laid down by these planes for some awful reason. But even let's just skip over all that to get you tossed in jail and get to what it's going to do to the environment.
1: It changes the albedo of the Earth. If you notice, there are actually metals. In the atmosphere. It's not just organic chemicals and inorganic chemicals. There's metal going up in the atmosphere. So the albedo of the Earth is changing. Remember, the sun, it's not just the albedo, the reflectivity of the Earth itself. It means the sun is being, there are spectra now being reflected back out into space, which is going to change the weather. Remember when you and I were kids, the sun was yellow?
2: Yes.
1: It's white now, isn't it?
2: Yes.
1: Yeah. But no, you know, scientists would say, well, maybe that's an illusion. I don't think so.
2: They do say that, but they're full of it. It's clearly whiter in the spectrum than it was.
1: Yeah, it is. Anyway, what is going to affect just the changing the reflectivity, the albedo of the Earth's atmosphere, is going to change drastic weather. The chemistry of the atmosphere is changing. Drastic weather changes. And it will result in a metastasis of the ozone layer, which took 2.5 billion years to form.
2: The ozone layer just split in half. There was a story last week. It split in half, and it's puzzling everybody. It's really weird. It split into two, like, bubbles.
1: Well, what scientists don't know at NOAA and other national agencies, other countries, they're watching these holes in the Arctic and the Antarctic. They're just watching the holes in the ozone holes. But what they don't know is, and we do as professional remote viewers, there is a metastasis, like Swiss cheese, eating away at the ozone layer globally, other than just in the North or South poles. The layer is thinning everywhere. And part of the reason for that is this atmospheric modification which is going on.
2: And you're suggesting that this is all being done in the cause of a nice new weapon.
1: A very interesting one.
2: How much further could you go without getting thrown in jail over what you say?
1: That's about it, I think.
2: I had a feeling it might be.
1: But you know what? If with trained remote viewers, the people that are trained out there, that are professionals, vocational, all of them, independent of each other, were to look at specific things, let's say hypothetically, China's most secret weapons program, current time.
2: Yes.
1: Okay. Whatever that is, there can only be one because we used most, right? I could say, if we found, let's say, life on Europa, one of the moons of Jupiter.
2: Yes.
1: So let's say there was life there. If we looked for the largest living creature, all remote viewers would describe the same one. Which we're doing. It's a cute thing. We'll sketch that for you. A life form on Europa. And there's many life forms in that sea there, but there can only be one that's largest.

0: Europa,
1: right now.
0: Europa is ice. Europa, we now believe, has volcanism, where you have volcanism and you have water. You have the building blocks for life because we find them down at the bottom of our oceans in volcanic vents.
1: Yeah, yeah. We can sketch things like that. Maybe we'll send those to Keith in a couple of weeks and show you life forms on Europa. But remote viewers will all are trained to be on target.
0: I would love to see a life form on Europa.
1: Oh, it's very, very, very interesting, very strange.
0: And you're saying that all remote viewers, or that's a pretty sweeping statement, but
1: all the professionals.
0: Uh huh.
1: Mm-hmm. There's a lot of you know, that I created a gym, Christmas. I created a circus of remote viewers, and 10 years ago when I took this, when I started teaching, some of my students, after a week of training, set up their own institutes. I've got others who are just been trained at intermediate skills. Looking for missing persons, and that requires advanced skills. And they've never been trained to the advanced level, so they don't have the analytical capability to do that.
0: And do you understand that there are, and one source of the reason that a lot of people get angry at you, perhaps not on the air, you know, I get angry little blasts and emails about you, and I think one of the reasons is because there are a lot of people who are fearful. They have fear of knowing the future, particularly if it's not one that seems particularly rosy, and when they hear about it, their reaction is converted immediately into anger when they hear these things.
1: Wait till I get to the next topic.
0: I know, because they don't want to hear it, Ed. It's something they don't want to hear, and so that's the way they react to it. You know, some people at tragedy will laugh. Some people will cry, but there are some who will laugh. And reaction to the kind of things you're talking about tonight produces just a genre of reaction. I mean, people convert to anger, and it's an amazing thing to watch. And to watch, you know, when I get the emails, and I know where we're going now is going to certainly, if the last topic didn't, this one will elicit that. And the topic, let me read what you wrote here. You said, "Prepare for the attack of the fungi."
1: Fungi,
0: sorry. And you thought you knew what a horrible death meant. Cover your children's ears, remove the faint of heart from the room, and prepare for nightmares. Fungus. How about that? Fungus. Fungus. It's a way of saying fungus, right? Which you talked about years ago. A fungus, if I recall correctly. Are we now talking about the same fungus?
1: Basically, yes, although we've got, you know, there's mold. You've had cases of mold in your own trailer, I think, haven't you?
0: No, we've had it in our town. I haven't had it
1: here. In your town. I mean, now I think Erin Brockovich vacated her house and is suing the builder for mold in her home.
0: Yeah, it requires decontamination teams to come in and spend enormous amounts of money and time and trying to get rid of this weird black... You know, there's something that I really don't understand about the whole damn mold thing in the Southwest. I'm talking about the great American Southwest here where I live. It's dry as hell, Ed. This is not mold country. You know, typically our outside humidity levels, like in the summer, they're single digits. In the winter, they barely make it to the double digits. I mean, this is dry, dry, dry. I'm near Death Valley, for God's sakes. You wouldn't expect mold here, but here it is.
1: Well, the spores are not denatured by ultraviolet light. The spores travel globally, all over the globe, on the jet stream, places like that. They're being disseminated everywhere.
0: Well,
1: if you have a warming, if the temperatures are warmer, there's nominally 6 times as many spores of certain species of fungi in the air than usual. And the spores do fine in the sunlight. There's no problem, as opposed to, let's say, a lot of people, I think I've mentioned before to you, I'm not I'm not getting off the subject too much here, but I was this country's biological warfare case officer. So I know a lot about biological warfare. People are afraid of things they shouldn't be afraid. One of them is biological agents are 30 minutes in the sunlight, it's gone. The peptide bonds are broken by the ultraviolet light of the sun. Okay? But mold, spores, that's not the case. They're not denatured. They're designed to live anywhere, any temperature. Where they land, if it happens to be a little bit damp, that's fine with them. But they, as long as the spores are outside, it's not like other microbes. They're not damaged by ultraviolet. So tangentially, I mentioned Aaron Brockovich because Aaron Eckhart, who I just coached on this movie that I'm doing,
0: yes,
1: he played Aaron Brockovich's boyfriend, Julia Roberts'
0: yes.
1: character
0: yes.
1: in the movie.
0: Yeah, I saw the movie. Yeah.
1: That was Aaron Eckhart. Anyway, so I'm going to mention about what's happening with blight and mold momentarily, but I want to preface it with one big thing, okay? And that's, I'm going to put my Dr. Doom hat on now. Are you ready?
0: Oh, yes.
1: All right. This is the Dr. Doom hour. Remote viewing is an over-the-horizon radar. Look into the future. We're not prophets. We're just looking at things to come, big things.
0: Right.
1: Big things pop out.
0: Sure.
1: Many of the very gifted true prophets in the past, centuries past, were describing, and this was very curious to my team over the years, were describing a great nation that virtually overnight collapses, disintegrates. And the nation's and that great nation, the loss is mourned by many, many other peoples and nations of the world. Okay? Well, we had reason to believe that these prophets were seeing the United States of America.
0: That makes sense to me.
1: Yeah, well, it does it to us as well, too, based upon our work. But when we applied our tools and techniques to what was causing this virtual overnight collapse, we couldn't find anything physical.
0: Although I would say these days, I don't know how much the world would mourn. I mean, I would hope they would, but I mean, when you listen to the news, it doesn't seem like it.
1: Well, I mean, this is a perspective of really gifted prophets, Jesuit prophets and others who were dead on. We know that because their prophecies were 300 or 400 years old, and they were right on the money. So we were using them as gauges. What were they looking at? Well, they're looking at the United States virtually disappearing overnight, but and other nations do more, and it'll make sense in a moment. We could not locate what was going on, and what would be so selective to take out only our country? That makes no sense whatsoever.
0: You're right.
1: In any scenario that you could visit, whether it's a meteor hit or a terrorist attack, nothing makes sense, and we could find nothing physical. Well, it isn't physical. It's a complete and sudden and utter collapse of the nation's economy. And that's what they were seeing, and why the nation virtually overnight is gone.
0: I wonder how many mourned Rome in the years following its fall. But you are convinced, are you not, that it is the USA you're speaking
1: of? I'm convinced of that, and it took us a lot of work of saying, what the heck, we can't find anything, and yet what's going down? It's the economy. The economy collapses just virtually overnight. Bam. One fell swoop. And that's what they're seeing as taking the country down. Whether or not we pop back up is a different story. But I would say,
0: well, you know, it's not so far-fetched, Ed, because September 11th, whatever you say of it, and however we like to say it didn't affect us and we move on, and in certain senses we certainly do, it did collapse the economy, Ed. I mean, I just don't see how anybody could sit out there and argue that it and its effects did not collapse the economy and have most to do with, of course, I guess compared to what you're talking about, this is not a real collapse. This is just like a little ripple, you know, in the ocean.
1: I'm saying the whole thing comes down like a house of cards, and it's possibly catalyzed by a terrorist act, but the entire economy comes down just like a house of cards. Bam. And that's what these prophets were seeing, and why the world is mourning is you would mourn too if a lot of your investments were tied to the U.S. dollar.
0: Oh, so they're not so much mourning for us as they are their investments, their money.
1: I think that's what I'm guessing.
0: What about this a beacon of freedom for the world, this shining star of democracy that we're said to be? Why aren't they out there mourning for that? They're worried about their money in our banks.
1: Well,
0: Because it's human nature.
1: Driven by, fear and desire, You know, we bounce back and forth. That's some big drivers. I'll get back to the fungi in a minute.
0: Yeah, I understand. So there's an event that's coming along that is going to utterly collapse the economy. Not in the way we've just seen it in its mini collapse lately, but I mean totally down, as you put it, like a house of cards, right?
1: Well, it may collapse under its own weight. I'm not saying we don't know if something catalyzes it, but it may collapse under its own weight.
0: It may.
1: One or the other. But what all these very gifted prophets of old were seeing was this great nation coming down.
0: All right.
1: This way.
0: All right. Hold it right where you are. We'll be right back. From the high desert, I'm Art Bell, and this is Coast to Coast AM.

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1: Who was it who once said that even paranoids are occasionally murdered? I would say Ed's words, quoting here, prepare for the attack of the fungi. And you thought you knew what a horrible death meant. Cover your children's ears, remove the faint of heart from the room. Now, those are pretty strong words, Ed. Pretty strong words. So I just repeated them. So I guess the faint of heart have gone. The children's ears have been removed.
2: Art, I have to interrupt you.
1: With the children.
2: Attenuated signal all of a sudden. Very, very attenuated.
1: You don't hear me that well suddenly?
2: I have a very, very weak signal.
1: Okay, let me see what I can do. Let's try this. We've got this wonderful thing going on right now, Ed, with the phone company. Let's try this.
2: Oh, here we go.
1: Okay, hello, 1-2-3-4, 1-2-3-4. How's that, Ed?
2: That works.
1: Okay, well, I did a little boost here. Okay, so you're hearing me okay now?
2: I am.
1: All right. I read your words. I don't know whether you heard them. The warning of the horrible death, the children's ears, the faint of heart, leaving the room, that sort of thing. So let's do it, the fungi.
2: Can I talk about something nice before we do that?
1: Yes.
2: Because it's really gruesome. And
1: yes, you may.
2: I want to talk about my workshops.
1: Oh, okay, sure, of course.
2: Okay.
1: Plug away.
2: All right, yeah, I have some workshops. I'm going to go hit the road, and I want to look people dead in the eye. And not tell them this, but teach them how to do this. We'll stand right next to them, make sure they learn this the right way. Okay? Well, we still have the chance. I've only programmed workshops for the first quarter of 2003 because I'm not sure if there's any more quarters left after that.
1: Huh.
2: And in January, I'm going to be teaching with my partner in Portland and San Diego. In February, San Francisco, Albuquerque, Seattle. And in March, Phoenix, Denver, and Dallas-Fort Worth.
1: How are people going to know where you're going to be?
2: They can check on my website, remoteviewing2002.com, or they can call a toll-free number and get the schedule there. They can also
1: Really? What's toll-free number?
2: Toll-free number is 1-800-441-8547.
1: Okay, 1-800-441-8547, right?
2: Right, and if they can't attend the workshops, then we have inexpensive videos, and then there's always the Mind Dazzle Kit, which is very effective.
1: But if you're actually coming to these cities, there are going to be a lot of people that are going to want to come and see you, I know. Rattle off cities again.
2: Okay, in January, my last on-campus El Segundo Research Park in California, last on-campus workshop, is coming up on October 19th to 20th. There's still a few seats there. Otherwise, we go on the road for off-campus workshops, and that'll be January in Portland and San Diego. In February of 2003, San Francisco, Albuquerque, and Seattle.
1: Okay.
2: And in March, Phoenix, Denver, and Dallas-Fort Worth.
1: Wow. That's really the road. All right. So for people who want to know the future for themselves, and you know, we were discussing this earlier. Not everybody wants to know, Ed. I'm probably one of those people. I don't think I want to know. I'm sort of fascinated in a train wreck kind of way with what you have to say, but I'm not so sure that I'd want to know with absolute certainty myself. So that puts me back a little bit with the people who say, you know, this guy could be totally whacked out and wrong. And so, in a way, that lets me stick my head in the sand and at least be comfortable and live one day at a time. Whereas if you know probably what you're about to hear and you know it for certain, it's going to change your life in ways that are irretrievable, right?
2: Depends on your belief system and
1: yeah,
2: how much you buy into it, obviously.
1: Yeah, that's what I mean. But if you... train and you learn it for yourself in an absolute knowing manner.
2: And the knowledge has a responsibility.
1: Yeah.
2: Now the monkey's on your own back.
1: Yeah, exactly. All right, well, all right. So let's get to it.
2: Okay. You know, in lots of scenarios in movies and in science fiction and even in nonfiction, paints an idea of if we had a common enemy, all of us, all nations had a common enemy, it would unite us.
1: Ronald Reagan said that a lot of times, wistfully almost.
2: Well, actually, we're going to have some enemies. And they may not necessarily unite us, but they're coming. They're here now, very insidious, very powerful, and we probably will not be able to defeat them. But they're here. They're microbes. Microbes are our enemy. And you think you've seen some problems now with microbes. Just wait, what's coming, okay?
1: That's
2: why I say the attack of the fungi.
1: Yes. Meaning?
2: Well, microbes in general. Look at viruses right now. We all see the effects of the human immunodeficiency virus.
1: Yep.
2: Bye-bye, Africa. Africans will be obsolete soon. So we can see how powerful viruses are.
1: Africa is dying, yes.
2: Okay. Rickettsia, rickettsial disorders. Most people don't know what rickettsia are.
1: I don't.
2: Yeah, they're another microorganism that can cause some problems in man. But right now, they're kind of in the reserves in terms of the microbes doing battle. So they're out there, not much of a problem right now. Bacterial infections. I think we've used the last of our antibiotic counters. We just lost a congresswoman here, Patsy Mink, in Hawaii. She had smallpox, and when she went into the hospital, she contracted pneumonia. Living in the hospital, what killed her.
1: She had smallpox.
2: I'm sorry. She had chickenpox.
1: Chickenpox.
2: Chickenpox.
1: Okay. But smallpox is eradicated in the world, right?
2: Yeah, right. It's eradicated except in biological warfare laboratories, where it's just a great weapon.
1: But chickenpox then turned to pneumonia?
2: No, it didn't turn into it. It just suppressed her immune system and allowed the pneumonia that was living in the hospital to kill her.
1: Well, I believe that's how many AIDS patients die. Their immune systems are gone, and whatever opportunistic thing comes along kills them dead.
2: Right, but what I'm saying is that pneumonia is actually resonant in many hospitals, you know, and as yet another bacterial agent. So. Antibiotics are failing across the board.
1: Yeah, I'm pretty aware of that. I mean, they do keep coming up with an occasional new super this or that, but the bugs are coming much faster than the new antibiotics.
2: Well, the bugs are like the Borg in the Star Trek series. You know, you can kill them pretty quickly, but as a group mentality, a collective in terms of a swarm theory or a neural network, they quickly assess the capability of the attack mechanism.
1: And adjust.
2: Adjust quite readily,
1: yes,
2: quite happily.
1: They do. They certainly do.
2: So then
1: what, describe the magnitude of what you see occurring.
2: Okay, just one other, I want to just continue this. Prions, pieces of proteins, mad cow disease.
1: Mad cow disease,
2: instance,
1: yeah.
2: That is a time bomb ticking away in a lot of people. There's a latency. You know how, for instance, a viral infection or a bacterial infection, bacterial disease, that has a latency period before your body begins to react, before you feel sick.
1: Oh, yeah. In AIDS, I think it's up to a dozen, 13 years at the outside, yeah.
2: Yes, at the outside. Usually it's much shorter than that, 2 to 4. But prions, the mad cow disease, can be a long time. And there are, you see nothing. You don't know that you have it, right? Bovine spongiform encephalopathy and its equivalents. You don't know that you have that.
1: Right.
2: Your brain is turned into Swiss cheese. It's a time bomb ticking away, and a lot of people who are infected, lots of people have eaten infected meat, right?
1: Already in this country? Well,
2: in many countries.
1: Yeah, but we thought it was Britain, right? Generally?
2: Well, the Brits ate the most of it. But, you know, they're going to get the lion's share of problems, as you might guess. But it's a ticking time bomb. Once that for some reason, once the signal is sent, whatever signal that may be in terms of the species, to turn on. They're going to wake up, start chomping away at cell tissue. So that's there. People are already infected. But the most damaging thing to humans, and the thing what will be the common enemy and will take us down very, very quickly, both developed countries and to much greater and sadder degree, the lesser developed countries.
1: Of course.
2: Are fungi, blight, even candida, little things like that, you know, can be very harmful. But what I'm talking about are not just this black mold that makes you sick, it can hurt your respiratory system.
1: Yes.
2: I'm talking about a particular species of blight, the ergot, the one that we make LSD out of.
1: Oh yes.
2: Okay. Claviceps, that particular genus of mold, that one is going to kill us in the following way. Claviceps purpurea, particularly. In Latin, that's the royal fungus, interestingly. It is mutating and spreading all over. I've mentioned this before, okay? But it's really growing now because the temperatures are warmer and wetter. What it attacks are all grasses, are sorghum, wheat, rye, corn, maize, millet, oats, everything, cattle food. Cattle are not going to be able to eat this. In the past, if you go back into the literature and you look at what happens to cattle, when they eat infected grass, oats,
1: right,
2: or corn,
1: right,
2: if there's too much of this black mold on what they've eaten, they develop ergotism. They develop a very interesting thing called gangrenous ergotism. Ergot, right, is the mold. Ergotism. The effects of ergotism can be psychedelic or hallucinations if you eat just mildly infected crop.
1: Sure.
2: Like you would with LSD. You could vomit. But you can also get gangrenous ergotism. And what this is gangrene that's really fast acting. And in cattle, what it causes is the appendages of the cow to fall off at the joints, their tail, their ears.
1: Huh.
2: And in humans, it causes your arms and legs to fall off at the joints, to literally fall off. They turn black and disjointed. They fall right off.
1: There's a way to go.
2: Well,
1: piece
2: but you, when
1: by
2: you're
1: piece
2: really
1: by
2: hungry,
1: piece.
2: If you're really hungry, now there's no cows left, right? Because what's happened is the blight has destroyed all the grasses for the cows. And so there's nothing for cows to eat, and there's no meat to eat either.
1: Well, all right,
2: so
1: just for 1 second, Ed, let me stop you and go back. This fungus that we're talking about right now, you said that there was a fungus that was going to enter our atmosphere. You said it would come in down, in all likelihood, over the African continent, if memory serves, and that this would attack all green things, essentially. And that's awfully close to what you're talking about right now.
2: Grasses.
1: Grasses, yeah, green things, right? Growing things.
2: Actually, I wasn't sure at the time which particular species.
1: Right, that's
2: but
1: right.
2: Now
1: but
2: we
1: that's,
2: know, and
1: so what, it is the same?
2: It's the same.
1: All right.
2: Same thing.
1: And so, oh my God, so you're saying that this will start eating in a gangrene type, fast-acting way, and limbs will fall off. Turn black,
2: no.
1: Rot, and fall off.
2: It infects this mold, the spores of which are carried will be carried globally.
1: Yes.
2: Right now are beginning to infect crops even in Texas and Mexico.
1: Yes.
2: You cannot eat the infected crop, which has its blight, has blackness on it. You must destroy the crop.
1: Or
2: if you eat it, and starving people will eat anything, okay? If you eat this crop, you may develop gangrenous ergotism, which will result in a very rapid gangrene of your limbs, your arms and your legs.
1: Which will then proceed to fall off.
2: Fall off at the joints. This if you look in the literature, cattle that are fed infected crops, their tails fall right off their body, their ears fall off their body, you know, and this kind of thing. People,
1: oh
2: this happened to
1: God.
2: People too.
1: And so, have seen this occurring en masse?
2: Not just blight, but bacterial infections predominate. Lots of viral infections, and lots of death from microbial infections, whether it's fungi.
1: But you have seen a future where limbs are falling off people en masse.
2: Oh, you bet. Absolutely. Yeah, we're being culled. Our population is being culled globally.
1: Now, is it reasonable to ask you if a man's hand is involved in the manipulation of the little bugs that will get this job done? Or is it something beyond the guys who work in the labs and in the, you know, spacesuits and that? Is it that group or is it another?
2: Can I give you a little lesson on biological warfare as someone who's been on the inside?
1: You bet you can.
2: Yeah,
1: go
2: okay,
1: ahead.
2: I've been there. I know all the principals in this country. I know all the folks who are in the active offensive program.
1: Yes.
2: You know, in the past, and the defensive program, okay? Because that was my job.
1: Yes.
2: It was one of my jobs. When you make an agent and you use it, okay, it's one pass, haul, you know what. It only is there for a while. It does its job and it's gone. I'll tell you what, because it's genetically engineered and it's not viable for too long, whether you want to make it viable or not, it's very difficult to do. Mm. If I take a dog species, let's say a miniature poodle, and I decide, in order to maintain the breed, I have to make sure it doesn't mate with anything else, right?
1: Right.
2: Okay, it's the same thing with a genetically engineered organism. This poodle that you make in the laboratory, once you release it, you know, it can go through a population like stuff through a goose, but it doesn't last long in nature because it isn't viable.
1: It's like Ebola burns itself out?
2: Well, no, Ebola is a natural thing.
1: Yes, but Ebola is very similar in nature to what you're talking about in the sense that it is so deadly, it can't spread because it just literally burns itself out. It kills its victim so quickly that there's not this time trigger.
2: No, but it has a brain. It does have a brain. The brain knows that, you know, eat up your host and then go back to sleep. Whereas a genetically engineered agent, a biological warfare agent, an offensive agent, doesn't have anything like that built into it.
1: It's not that smart.
2: It isn't that smart, no. And even if you take Ebola and you modify it, or you take smallpox and you modify it,
1: yes.
2: Okay, it will still have the traits of the original species, but it will not be as viable as the original species. It'll do its job.
1: That's really interesting. So you're saying we do not modify as efficiently as nature is able to, what would be the right word, evolve.
2: To meet circumstances.
1: To take advantage of circumstances. Yeah.
2: That's correct. I'm suggesting one other thing to you as well, that this idea of Gaia, that the Earth as a conscious entity,
1: yes,
2: is also operating here too, trying to cleanse itself. You know, we are contributing and eventuating an ecocide. We're killing the fish in the sea and poisoning ourselves. We're beginning to live in our own waste products,
1: yes.
2: Turn the oceans into cesspool. If the Earth is conscious, you know, there may be a time delay, but if it has a consciousness,
1: it will react.
2: It is reacting, is what I'm saying. I'm submitting to you that this is a reaction of the Earth to what's going on.
1: Huh. That's pretty frightening stuff. The one thing remote viewing always has a very hard time with is setting timelines. But obviously, for this something this catastrophic, people want to know when they're going to begin to see it. Do you have any idea?
2: I think that the best thing to watch in terms of microbial victory...
1: I tell you what, hold it right there. In terms of microbial victory, huh? In other words, the signs of the impending invasion of the little ones. Somehow I've always thought that's how it would be, that the little things would get us.

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1: It is indeed. We may not get to too many calls tonight. The reason for that is that the phone company, in their diligent effort to find out what it is going on out here, has switched three of our telephone lines to a different circuit so that we could observe a difference. And the difference I observe is that the three they moved now have outrageous hum. So the battle of the phone company and quality phone lines continues on this program. We'll try and get it straightened away. But we know very well now that a lot of them have hum. I'm Art Bell, back with Ed Dames and the Rough Stuff in a moment. Once again, Major Ed Dames, this horrible, horrible thing that we're discussing, the fungi and the effects of the fungi. We were up to timeline. I know timelines are really tough, but Ed, people want to have a sense, some sense, of what we're talking about here. Are we talking about real soon? Are we talking about a matter of years? Are we talking about our children's lifetime, our lifetime? Are we talking about next year?
2: We're talking about real soon, and the key milestone, the red flag for anyone who is really not paying attention, to keep one thing in mind, just one red flag. When crops begin to be infected with blight, that's the beginning of the end. It's the beginning of the end of the cattle industry and the dairy industry, because cows will no longer have anything to eat. And it's the beginning of the end of many of man's food crops will be gone too. Most of what we eat is grasses.
1: Yeah, that's basically true, of course.
2: Mm-hmm.
1: It's a big problem,
2: and that will give, and you won't see so many terrorist attacks after that, because the terrorists and other people will have something to worry about.
1: A common enemy of some
2: sort.
1: That's
2: right.
1: Yeah. Well, there's a comet, big old common enemy. It's just one that you can't see.
2: Starvation, yeah.
1: We're not used to enemies that we can't see.
2: Starvation and disease is what I'm talking about. And that, when the moment you start seeing blight, specifically any of the species or of any of the Claviceps purpurea or itself in a mutated form.
1: Believe me, I'll remember all of these words, and when I hear them, I will shiver.
2: Blight.
1: The magnitude of what is going to happen, is that something you can remote view? In other words,
2: global. Global scale.
1: Global.
2: All grasses. Uh-huh. And it will spread fast. One of the reasons it will spread fast is because of what we're doing with the atmosphere. Unweeding, in some cases, well, I wouldn't call it completely unweeding.
1: Yeah.
2: And in another case, as a, you know, as somebody's secret project on a global scale, the arrogance of using the Earth's atmosphere as part of a weapon system.
1: Yes.
2: Well, that will contribute to our downfall, collectively.
1: You say global scale. Do you have any idea? I mean, we are now, 6 billion and more on the planet.
2: Mm-hmm.
1: How many of us?
2: I think I would have to agree with the biblical prophets. A third of the people.
1: A third?
2: Yeah. Yeah, a third.
1: Oh, yes, the poison seas.
2: Yeah, a third of the fishes in the sea.
1: Yeah.
2: A third of the plants on land. A third of the people. That's culling the population.
1: How much work have you done in correlating what you see as a remote viewer with biblical prophecy? How does it track?
2: Yeah, the true biblical prophets and some of the latter-day prophets in the 14th, 15th, 16th century who are really dead on, the two things that are consistent with the really gifted psychics.
1: Yes.
2: Are starvation, a pestilence, pestilence, and including this. This is what they mean by pestilence, not just grasshoppers and rats, but the food crops being blighted. That plus this idea of this of the earth, the sun rising twice in one day, and the earth standing still, that kind of thing. Both those ideas, where in fact biblical prophets talk about a point where everybody on earth falls down and can't stand up. Those two events, this confluence of events, are pretty much consistent with all the best prophets looking ahead at these two huge things in the future.
1: Now, I take it, I guess I don't really even have to imagine, Ed, but this you spoke of the economic collapse of this great nation, the House of Cards. The clearly, this could be or would be a trigger for that. Is that correct?
2: No. No, I don't think that. This is a minor thing. This collapse of this house is only a couple of the Latter-day Prophets seeing something. It is not. It doesn't affect people globally. It affects one nation, and the other nations suffer the consequences.
1: You see, I'm looking at it the other way around. In other words, if something like this occurred, certainly it would be economic ruin.
2: No, for the world. This is virtually, literally overnight. Literally. 24 hours.
1: 24 hours.
2: Yeah. It has nothing to do with microbial attack. This is, and we would have seen it. We would have actually seen all of these, because it's a physical thing. And what, as remote viewers, we were not detecting was a physical counterpart to what these prophets were seeing. And in fact, it wasn't physical. It's economic, which is not physical and tangible.
1: But one can't even imagine something economic that would be virtually that fast.
2: I think you can.
1: No, I can't. Well, maybe I can. In other words, if one of our nuclear reactors went up in smoke and millions, even if just thousands or hundreds of thousands, worse yet, would be poisoned with radioactivity, I can imagine that. Literally overnight destroying the economy. Something of that magnitude, I guess I could imagine.
2: Something happens to cause economic collapse. It could be catalyzed by a minor event, but it's what we're seeing is not a massive war or a biological warfare attack that isolates only the United States and not Canada.
1: Huh.
2: It's for all intents and purposes, it appears to be strictly economic. And then virtually in the blink of an eye, the economy collapses. It would be a bad decision on the leader's part.
1: I've watched this slow collapse, you know, this terrible bear market, but it's just hard to imagine, sort of, what could precipitate that. But
2: suppose the Feds came out and said they can no longer pay the interest, or not to mention the principal back on, let's say, U.S. bonds, treasury bonds.
1: That would do it.
2: That's the kind of thing I'm talking about, Art.
1: But, you know, they would know that would do it.
2: Well, you can only hide so long. Enron found that out. You can only hide so long. Sooner or later, the truth is going to come out.
1: Are there a lot more Enrons out there?
2: Oh, you bet. Absolutely. That's why I'm saying, you know, this is a house of cards. And what the prophets are seeing is the whole house coming down. And it's not physically. It isn't. It's economically. That's what brings the nation down. That's how we won the Cold War, was economics. It wasn't because the Soviets weren't smarter than us or didn't have better technology. The American people have no idea how superior some of the erstwhile Soviet defense systems were. Incredibly good, brilliant thinkers. But they just ran out of money, and so we won by default.
1: I lost thousands of dollars with Enron. And I'm certainly not alone. I mean, a lot of big, legit investment groups had their people in Enron because it looked so damn good. It was up in the mainstream of what was considered to be safe investment. Now, it shook the world when Enron collapsed. It shook the world. And you're saying it's only the beginning? I mean, could that be the what brings down the House of Cards? I mean, could that be it?
2: I don't know. It doesn't matter.
1: You see the event. You don't see specifically what keys the event. You see the event occurring.
2: Yes. Yeah. We're looking at what these prophets were looking at. We can take the prophets' visions, whether it's a Nostradamus or somebody, anywhere, the prophet, you know, Jonah. We can look at what they're looking at in the future and put it into contemporary terms accurately, very accurately. Actually, that's fun to do. In fact, pick one for your next show. Pick a prophecy that you think it, that you're really curious about. And we can tell you whether it's just BS or whether the prophet was really seeing something and what it, and we'll put it in the current vernacular, for instance, the idea of the false prophet. I told you, the idea of the false prophet is that what the biblical prophets
1: were looking at. I'll pick one for you.
2: At.
1: I'll pick one for you, and I need a timeline on this, okay?
2: If I can.
1: This should be an interesting one for people.
2: Mm-hmm.
1: How about the return of Christ?
2: Well, I will look at it. I have no idea. I've never looked at something like that, at the idea of that. And do you want us to give it a crack?
1: Well, it is a clear concept, right?
2: It's a concept that's been in many people's minds. If it has legitimacy and physicality and has something that we can get our teeth into, we'll give it a crack. Now, the sky's the limit here.
1: I would think something like this would be more than a minor bubble in the time wave of the future, wherever it would be. This would be a big old...
2: If it's real, if it really exists...
1: Yeah.
2: Then what we call something like this is a topical search in our work. It's a topic. We go in to see if the question has any legitimacy first.
1: It's like going to the Yahoo search engine, putting God, return, date.
2: Exactly.
1: God, return, and, date.
2: It's things like that. Exactly so. And you know, junk in, junk out.
1: I bet Yahoo, come to think of it, would probably have something on that.
2: It'll have discussion, but it's not going to give you a date.
1: Uh-huh.
2: And all that kind of thing.
1: So you could, that's something you could go after?
2: Oh, I would love to see what's out there in the matrix. If we mine the matrix for knowledge, which is the mother lode of all knowledge, that's what I teach people to do. Let's see what pops out. Now, if I did that, or any other trained remote viewer would do it, we would get the same thing on. That's
1: the
2: point.
1: Oh, my God.
2: So it isn't just
1: hey, Ed,
2: that
1: hey, Ed,
2: talking.
1: I just did what I was talking about. I went to Yahoo and put in God, return date.
2: Yeah.
1: Let's see. I've got returns 1 of 20 of 1,040,000 returns on God, return date. Try it yourself, folks. 1,040,000 returns. Would I like to try the next 20 pages? Next 20 returns. Oh, Ed. So, is it for you as a team as complicated as searching through the next 1,040,000 returns Yahoo is willing to rattle off for me on this subject?
2: No. What we do is direct knowledge. For instance, if I were to look at a cure for rheumatoid arthritis,
1: yes,
2: we come up with the same thing every time. Devil's claw, the extract of a seed pod from devil's claw. Now, that's just one, if you look at the homeopathic literature, that's just one possible remedy out of many thousands of people, depending upon their backgrounds and training, come up with. But in terms of the matrix, where we go for our information,
1: yes,
2: the matrix is the font, the place from which all form arises. That's a good definition. We get the same thing each time. Devil's claw seed pod, and the extract's cheap. It's like, you know, $14 or something else like that, and it's very effective for rheumatoid arthritis, ovarian tumors, fennel and dandelion mixture. Very effective because it mediates a woman's estrogen levels, which really helps non-surgically shrink the tumor.
1: Yes,
2: we do a lot of health stuff. In the
1: I know you do. All right, I've got another. Fun project, okay?
2: Mm-hmm.
1: If you don't mind.
2: Mm-mm.
1: I would like you to take a look at the concept of Planet X. Had a number of guests on my program. There is lore. There are people who believe firmly that there is a planet out beyond the planets we see presently. That every number of years, 3,600 years or whatever, will take a swing by our vicinity, sometimes closer, sometimes farther away from Earth. But when she comes around the bend, Ed, It does like a big old reset here on the planet. And there's even been some intriguing mainstream news stories about an object spotted out there.
2: 2001 KX-76.
1: Huh?
2: 2001 KX-76 by International Astronomical Union nomenclature. That particular object, yeah. An extraplanetary body.
1: So you knew more about it than I did. All right, so what about that?
2: It's real.
1: As something.
2: The bill is real. It's coming around again. And this time, when it comes around, it's going to get its coming and going. And that will cause, number one, the planet to wobble and tilt, which will do the same thing it did to that little city off the coast of Cuba that National Geographic is investigating now.
1: Yes, yes,
2: 2,200
1: yes.
2: feet under.
1: Right.
2: And a few months later, as we pass through this very interrupted electromagnetic tail that Nibiru leaves behind,
1: yeah.
2: a minor solar flare from the sun will heat the planet. Will heat parts of the planet up pretty much. A lot of thirsty people.
1: Well,
2: so I call it shake and bake.
1: Yeah, well, I was going to say, what the hell, why not? I mean, we're already flopping around on the ground without our arms, legs, or money.
2: No. This is going to happen before that, Art.
1: Oh.
2: Yeah, the Nibiru will come before we get hit by disease. The diseases will have a field day.
1: So you don't have to do your homework on Nibiru. You've already done it.
2: Right. Yeah.
1: So this is all, it's all true.
2: The whole planet, disease, yeah.
1: No. The whole Planet X thing, Ed.
2: It is true. The Sumerians were describing it right. Sometimes it comes in, and it just passes it through the solar system, but sometimes it comes close. And the last time it came close, it sank. It didn't sink. It tilted the Earth so that the city that was above ground is now 2,200 feet below water off the eastern coast of Cuba.
1: Yeah, a half mile. Well, your Dr. Doom hat has served you well this night. We're about out of program, Ed. If you want to, one more time, if you want to give a plug for anything, do it fairly quickly.
2: All right. If you would like to attend one of my workshops in the West or in L.A., Order the Mind Dazzle kit or workshop videos, all training tools. I'm a teacher. That's what I do. You can call, and there are live operators 24 hours, 1-800-441-8547. 1-800-441-8547, or you can go to remoteviewing2002.com directly or go through Keith Rowland's website at theartbell.com.
1: Yeah, always got the links there, of course. Mm-hmm. Remember, folks, if you don't see tonight's guests and you go to recent guests or older guests or whatever, and it's always the links remain there for you to follow. Okay, Ed. From one future limbless body to another, you have a great night. Go to work on what you can, and we'll do another program soon. But this one scared the hell out of me.
2: Just eat carrots and beets, Art. You'll be fine.
1: Carrots and beets.
2: Yeah. Those are not grasses.
1: Now, let me think about this. Carrots and beets over here. Death over here. Carrots and beets. Death. Carrots and beets. Death. Well, we're out of time. Ed, I gotta go.
2: All right. Me too.
1: Good night. Good night.

0: 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And now, Art Bell.
1: It's Art Bell with his weekly update with Linda Moulton Howe, followed by Larry Arnold on human combustion. Look for a new edition of Dreamland next week. And now, enjoy this encore presentation of Dreamland with Art Bell.
2: Welcome to Dreamland, a program dedicated to an examination of areas in the human experience not easily nor neatly put in a box. Things seen at the edge of vision, awakening a part of the mind as yet not mapped, and yet things every bit as real as the air we breathe but don't see. This is Dreamland.
3: It certainly is. Another Sunday evening in Dreamland underway. Ah, life sometimes is funny. As you know, we have this technology called Vidian that allows the people with the software out there to call up and see me in the studio doing my program. We're demonstrating that software now. And I can tell you how to get it. But there was just somebody online just before I came on the air. And as you know, I'm smoking again. She saw me sitting here smoking. She said, "Stop that." I held the cigarette up to the camera. She said, "No!" I took a deep drag and blew some smoke at the camera. I was watching the picture, and you could see the smoke cascading toward the camera. It was funny, and this big line of nose comes across the screen. Well, anyway, good evening, everybody. It's good to be here. Our guest tonight is going to be fascinating, and it's a program that I've been wanting to do for years, and I've never had the right person. Well, I sure do tonight. His name is Larry Arnold, and he has written an excellent book called The Mysterious Fires of Spontaneous Human Combustion. Actually, it's called A Blaze, The Mysterious Fires of Spontaneous Human Combustion, and it is fascinating. And I've got some photographs, and I want to add those who call tonight on video, and I will try and hold up a very critical photograph that we're not going to be allowed to put on the bulletin board, but we are going to publish in the newsletter. It will be one of the cases Larry is going to talk about. So all of that, Linda Howe, of course, Emmy Award-winning Linda Howe, coming up here in just a few moments to begin the program as usual. All right. The documentary, Emmy Award-winning investigative journalist, looking into crop circles, animal mutilations, and stuff going on in Puerto Rico. It's Linda Howe from Philadelphia. Hi, Linda.
4: I'm here.
3: Good.
4: Okay. Well, thanks. And tonight I have an update on the Puerto Rico Chupacabras mystery and a very similar phenomena occurring also in the nation of Mexico that we have not heard much about.
3: Oh.
4: Earlier today, I talked with reporters at El Vocero newspaper in San Juan about a recent police report in the town of Aguas Buenas. That's one of the places in which the Chupacabras attacks have been reported the past few months. This new police report is dated March 4, 1996, which was last Monday, and states that 30 fighting cock roosters, each valued at several hundred dollars, were found in their individual cages, dead with clean puncture holes in their back along the spine or on the legs. Mm. The police used the term, quote, vampire bite, because there were two holes about an inch apart, and on some of the roosters, there were two pairs of bites or four holes. According to the police, there was no blood around the punctures, and despite the neatness of the wounds, violence had been done to the cages. The police report said that doors had been pulled off or bent off the cages. Other strange bird deaths have been reported, and recently I talked to Dr. Carlos Soto, who received his doctorate of veterinary medicine from Kansas State University in 1988. He then went back to Puerto Rico to treat both large and small animals. He has been very puzzled by some of the necropsies that he has done.

0: on animals allegedly attacked by this chupacabras, including various kinds of birds. This is Dr. Carlos Soto.
1: Turkeys and some Guinea hens, in which they had all a puncture wound half a centimeter in diameter at the base of the skull.
0: So it punctured right through the feathers into the tissue.
1: Exactly. And the one that I'm going to explain you, it had two puncture wounds, one in the right and left thorax. So let's imagine, again, we have a right and left puncture wound.
0: Right. Okay. And the bird is on its back.
1: On its back. And no more external puncture wounds. That's it.
0: Okay, two.
1: Two, right and left side.
0: Okay.
1: When I just opened the bird, okay?
0: Mm-hmm.
1: On its pectoral muscle, okay?
0: Right.
1: It had four, on the right side, four additional wounds in which they didn't appear on the outside of the skin.
0: Okay, and there was no bruising on the outside?
1: No bruising on the outside or anything. Some parts of the liver were missing on that hand.
0: So, in that animal and in others, Dr. Soto has found tissue actually extracted from inside the bodies of birds or of a goat without any excisions on the outside, as well as these puzzling four holes on the inside without four puncture holes on the outside. And I saw photographs of exactly that phenomena at the University of Puerto Rico Medical Center.
2: How would a pathologist try to explain that, the four inside holes, without four outside holes?
0: Well, he's very puzzled, and there right now there isn't a logical explanation. Mm. We're all working on this, and researcher Alfonso Salazar Mendoza sent me newspaper articles from the state of Mexico, down in the nation of Mexico. The newspaper is La Prensa, and they are calling their phenomena there the Vampire of Jaltepec. Jaltepec is a town southeast of Veracruz, and nearly 100 domestic animals there have been found since 1994 with four puncture holes in their necks. These stories have not been filtering up to the United States. I've just been getting them and finding that while we have been looking at Puerto Rico, very similar sorts of events have been happening across the water in Mexico. And one of the farmers told La Prensa, this is a quote, "We can't explain why the attacker just kills the animals and doesn't eat them, and how it attacks the animals, and we don't know it. The yearling calves, the horse, and the chickens that have died don't make a sound that wakes us up at night. And what's more, the dogs don't bark." Well, I've heard almost the identical sentences said to me in interviews in Puerto Rico. How does this happen in some of these cases without anybody hearing anything? In other cases, they hear birds fluttering and they hear sounds. So, again, we have those inconsistencies. But Dr. Soto told me that he has looked at some of the punctured tissue under a microscope, mm-hmm. and he sees what he thinks is evidence of heating or burn, which is very similar to what Dr. Altshuler and I and others have found in the animal mutilations that we've studied here in this country. But when Dr. Soto sent the tissue onto the Dorado lab in Puerto Rico, and that was supposed to have been sent to a lab in the United States, the findings came back to him eventually as normal, with no signs of burn. He's puzzled by that also because he said, "I'm looking at the tissue fresh under the microscope in my veterinarian office," and he said, "It looks to me like it has suffered heat or it could be chemical, but the reports have come back normal," and he doesn't understand that either. So
2: wow.
0: We're all trying to continue to find out more.
2: Linda, what kind of cages are these, and what kind of force would be required to either bend them, or you said melt?
0: Bend, or they were bent off or literally pulled off, according to this police report. And I interviewed 2 or 3 weeks ago, not for Dreamland, because his Spanish-English was not good enough for us to understand here, But we were working through a translator on the phone. And what I understood was that in a town that would be south of Dorado on the north end of Puerto Rico, and this goes back to August, there were, I believe it was 14 or 17 chickens that had been inside of a metal framed cage. It had cyclone kinds of fence wire, and it had cage. And they found the cage torn apart, and all of those chickens were dead with the same strange puncture holes. And they said that the violence that had been done to the cage was puzzling. And there have been other cases where they have said that everything from chicken wire to metal cages have been torn apart, suggesting strength. And yet the animals themselves are not torn apart. They simply have these puncture holes, which makes this truly a mystery.
2: What is the actual cause of death? Are they able to determine that?
0: In one case that Dr. Soto investigated of a Doberman Pinscher female dog, the cause of death was strangulation. And the entire neck showed trauma. He also found congested blood that would occur in the case of strangulation. And yet the eyewitness, the owner of the dog, said that the creature that he saw with his own eyes attack his dog looked like, and this was the exact quote of the veterinarian, a large bat. So now we're back to the description of something that flew from a tree down onto the dog, and the owner watched it and couldn't believe his eyes.
2: When they say large, how large?
0: He said approximately 3 feet.
2: That's a big bat.
0: And the yes, and there was these descriptions of whatever these flying things are is not typical with anything that is known to inhabit Puerto Rico. And it also is not the same description of the alleged chupacabras, which is supposed to be sort of humanoid-like. It's a very, very continuing, puzzling story, and it continues to occur.
2: This is driving me nuts, and I'm sure it's driving you nuts, too.
0: Well, and also, Art, to realize that the same kinds of puncture holes have been occurring over in the nation of Mexico, across the water from Puerto Rico and south of us, shows that a lot of places may be having the similar phenomena, but it's simply not reaching us in the media.
2: Well, something else to bear in mind. Now, I had not heard about Mexico, but if it's in Mexico, when it's in Puerto Rico, you might imagine this is something that crawled up out of the swamp there, some new breed, or you might imagine a lot of things. But if it's in Mexico, then it could be here. Right?
0: Well, there certainly have over... Every once in a while, there have been these stories of strange, what we have called in the United States, biopsy punch holes. There's a case I'm working on right now. We don't have all the lab tests back yet. I will eventually report on it, but I can tell you this. There is a horse in South Dakota that was found February 14th, a 6-7-year-old female, and she had a 1/2-inch by 2-inch hole right below the ear and back of the jaw. The horse is alive to date, and that hole was in the process of healing. And I learned that in Mexico, in one of these reports there in Housepest, a yearling calf was found alive with 4 holes in its neck, and the calf continued to live. And that is even more puzzling. What is it? What is the reason for these puncture holes by whatever it is that does the attacking that is leaving basically the entire animal untouched after the puncture hole?
2: Whew. Well, whatever it is, I hope it doesn't come here. Thank you very much. Linda, a wonderful report as usual, puzzling as usual, but wonderful. And give everybody a way to contact you, get your materials, whatever you would like to do.
0: Yeah, thanks. From everything from whether it's unusual animal deaths or marks that could be in the crops circle area to the human abduction syndrome to all of the unusual phenomena in this planet. I love hearing your reports and your comments and your questions. My new mailing address is Post Office Box 300, Jamison, J-A-M-I-S-O-N, Pennsylvania, zip code 18929-0300. My toll-free 800 number for information about my books and my documentaries and to leave a brief message is 1-800-707-9993. Again, that's 800-707-9993. And for anyone who might want to fax, it's area code 215-491-9842.
2: Wonderful. We shall be looking forward to your report next week. And I want to know what that thing is.
0: All right. I keep trying.
2: All right, Linda. Thank you.
0: Thank you, Eric.
2: Right. Big bat. 3-foot bat. We have little bats out here, and they fly around sometimes at sunset, and I go out and have fun throwing rocks at them, which never hit them because they always sense it and dart away. But they're fun to throw rocks at. Maybe I should reconsider if one of their larger family members makes it up this far. One night, someone sitting in front of the television is in an easy chair. The next morning, he or she, nothing but a pile of ash and a sweet smell. A shrunken head, perhaps an intact leg with a foot still in the shoe. I've got that photograph here. The chair has a burnt hole in it. Maybe the phone on a nearby table, slightly melted, but no evidence of an ordinary fire. It takes an incredible amount of heat to shrink a skull, thousands of degrees, literally. Yet the living room around it remains untouched. The above description reads kind of like a plot for The Twilight Zone, but in fact it is true. It is happening to unsuspecting people all over the world. In a blaze, the mysterious fires of spontaneous human combustion. Larry Arnold, America's foremost expert, that's right, on spontaneous human combustion, or SHC, investigates hundreds of cases, both famous and obscure. 20 years of research has gone into this book. Interviews with survivors, yes, some, firemen, coroners, morticians, as well as chemists, physicists, and biologists. Arnold explores the effects on the fragile human body of television radiation, alcohol and smoking, inactivity and anger, all of which can, under the right circumstances, cause people to burn to ashes in 30 minutes or less. That is what's coming up. Coming next, Larry Arnold, author of A Blaze, The Mysterious Fires of Spontaneous Human Combustion. I know, I think I've been close. All right, we will break here and be back with Larry. Stay right where you are. This is Dreamland.

0: tonight on Dreamland, an encore presentation from March 10th of 1996. It's Art Bell with his guest, Larry Arnold, on Human Combustion. Look for a new edition of Dreamland next week. And now, enjoy this encore presentation of Dreamland.
1: Now again, here's Art Bell.
2: Here I am, and what we're going to do is front load our commercial continuity, so we've got a good straight shot, and then Larry Arnold. Larry Arnold is America's foremost expert on spontaneous human combustion. The book he's written reflects 20 years of research, contains 300 actual cases of SHC, spontaneous human combustion, ranging from the 14th century to present. Arnold founded Parascience International in 1976 to investigate paranormal topics. He's also a founding member of Life Spectrums, a nonprofit educational corporation devoted to spirituality and human potential, has appeared on numerous national radio and TV shows, including NBC TV's The Other Side, Fox TV's Sightings, American Journal, CBS TV's The Fifth Estate, and five times on ABC TV's That's Incredible. Born in Carlisle, Pennsylvania, he attended Oakdale College, majored in mechanical engineering after graduating, worked as an engineer for 5 years. Since 1976, he's been documenting and investigating paranormal activities, exactly like the one we're about to talk about. And here he is from, I guess, somewhere in Pennsylvania, Larry Arnold. Larry, where are you?
3: Hi, Art. We're calling and speaking with you and your millions of listeners from Harrisburg, Pennsylvania.
2: Harrisburg. Very good. Well, we're sure glad to have you on the program.
3: We're delighted to be with you all.
2: All right. I have been for years, Larry, looking for somebody who knew something about this, and it is not exactly a widely investigated topic, is it?
3: No, it's not. And that's one reason that it's been so easily dismissed as something that needs to be studied. Not many people have chosen to look seriously at this alleged phenomenon.
2: Ooh. Alleged?
3: Well, the debunkers would have us say that just to be cautious and intellectually honest.
2: Would you say that?
3: No, we would not. Spontaneous human combustion, just to set up the premise and to define it for those who may not be able to think just what this entails, is the process and ability whereby the human body will begin to smoke or burst into flame without coming in contact with an external identifiable source of ignition. And mainstream science, not surprisingly, as we've already alluded to, says that this is something that is simply impossible and doesn't even deserve to be thought about. On the other hand, if that's the case, then we've got a very, very short program to deal with for the next several minutes. You might have better call up Linda Howell and get her to talk about something.
2: Well, you know, one almost might dismiss it that way, except for one little thing, all the evidence.
3: Hey, there you go. You've got the bottom line. I like the way you think.
2: Well, I have eyes, and I have this photograph in front of me, and it is only one of many. You included the black and white photograph of a doctor who apparently burned up. It's in a bathroom, and it's pretty gory, but all that's left is a leg and a shoe and the very small area in the bathroom where the fire occurred. Seems impossible.
3: It does seem impossible. And what you've described is what we would call a classic scene of spontaneous human combustion. It is horrible. It is eerie. But it's also downright fascinating. And for something that sounds like the Twilight Zone, it is definitely that. But it's also X-Files and Gothic horror and Stephen King all wrapped up into one real-life flaming phenomenon.
2: All right. I got a piece of email from somebody prior to the show. We have a large email network. And this person says, I've heard two possible explanations for spontaneous human combustion. One is that the normal chemical processes in the body are assisted by a catalyst that somehow goes wild, I guess. The other is that the body, the clothes rather on the body, acts kind of like a candle. This one has been shown to be possible in a lab setting using a cadaver. And people go on and on here. I've got a lot of comments on it. Your best guess, what is it that causes this?
3: Well, you're leaping right to the bottom line. What could cause spontaneous human combustion?
2: I guess I am.
3: It is clearly an aberrant electrical discharge within the body or induced in the body from an external source that is not readily apparent. And beyond that, we can get into more specifics later. As far as your email that says, A, that this is a possibly a chemical process that goes haywire, yes, we would support that. And in our book, Ablaze, we offer a number of theories that become more specific as how the biochemical and bioelectrical processes in the human cauldron, that is, our bodies, could engender tremendous thermogenesis very quickly. To the other premise that this is explained away as the human candle wick, and we're going to debunk that. At least we think that we can quite vigorously.
2: I think they've also said, haven't they, Larry, that it's smokers, you know, laying in bed or the wrong place. But, gee, I'm a smoker. And I'll tell you, Larry, much as I hate the fact, I've dropped a few cherries in my lap a couple times even asleep. And both times, it got my immediate screeching attention.
3: And you're obviously still here to talk about it.
2: Yeah, I didn't catch on fire. I got burned, and I got very angry. And so I refuse to believe that it's smokers. I mean,
3: and those burns probably hurt, too, didn't they?
2: Oh, that's what I say. It got my screeching attention. I was jumping up and down.
3: People do die in smoking accidents. Sometimes they're not always jolted awake. They may have had a heart attack or a stroke, or for some other reason they're insensitive to their immediate predicament, and they will burn up. But they do not burn up in the conditions that define the classic scene of spontaneous human combustion. They do not burn up and leave behind a scene that you just described in opening of the segment, that which happened to Dr. Bentley here in Pennsylvania back in 1966. In those cases of smoking accidents, the body is still left sufficiently intact that it can be picked up, transported to a morgue, and autopsied. And then there's a cadaver left to be buried. In classic spontaneous human combustion, that is not the case. The body will be reduced almost completely to a pile of dehydrated dust, leaving behind a few extremities, perhaps the lower leg, the forearms, for example, to prove to the observers at the scene that this pile of ash had once belonged to a human being.
2: Can you kind of give us the chronology or what happened to this doctor whose photograph I've got?
3: We'd love to do that. And that sets up a really complete understanding of this amazing phenomenon that we're going to be discussing for a bit with you folks. In 1966, Dr. John Irving Bentley was a 92-year-old retired physician living in Cartersport here in north central Pennsylvania. Now, Dr. Bentley was beloved by the entire community. He apparently had no enemies in the world. The evening of December 4, about 9 o'clock, he was left by some friends in his home alone for the rest of the evening, apparently in good spirits and in good health. The following morning, about 9 a.m., a local meter reader named Don Gosnell entered Dr. Bentley's home to go down to the basement to read the gas meter, as was normal practice. When Mr. Gosnell was down in the basement, after he read the gas meter, he noticed in one corner of the earthen floor was a small pile of ash about 5 inches in height and 14 inches in diameter. Mm-hmm. Mr. Gosnell, besides being a meter reader, was also a volunteer fireman. So that pile of ash obviously got his curiosity up, and he walked over and kicked it with his boot. There was no embers in that pile of ash. It was clearly cold. He noticed overhead, directly above this pile of ash, was a 2-by-3-foot hole in the basement ceiling. Well, he thought to himself, he told us later, that there must have been a small fire in Dr. Bentley's home that night, but it had to have been small because there was no fire alarm called in, and secondly, the fire had to be sufficiently small that it self-extinguished. Well, his curiosity was still intact, and he went back upstairs. This time he noticed that there was a wispy smoke in the corridor of the home, and there's a sweetie smell pervading the atmosphere. Well, Mr. Gosnell knocked on Dr. Bentley's door and did not get an answer, stuck his head inside the apartment door, peered into the living room, and saw nothing amiss, walked into Dr. Bentley's one-room apartment, which had an adjoining bathroom. Mm-hmm. And when Mr. Gosnell peered into Dr. Bentley's bathroom, there he saw the other side of the hole that he just left in the basement. Lying next to that hole, as you've already described to your listeners, was one half of a human leg lying next to the hole, intact, wearing its leather slipper. Askew atop the hole was Dr. Bentley's aluminum walker. And at this point, Mr. Gosnell told us that he realized what he had just kicked with his boot in the floor below. That was the remains of Dr. Bentley's self-cremated body. Gosnell ran from the house, white as a ghost, he told us, and yelled the understatement of the year to some of his coworkers, Dr. Bentley's burned up. And indeed, the good doctor had, but in ways that were completely unexplained and indeed unrecognized and unappreciated by the locals back in 1966 in northern Pennsylvania. Dr. Bentley, in essence, had managed to do the impossible. He had incinerated himself more completely than a crematorium can normally do under normal operating parameters. Mm-hmm. Any room that was almost completely devoid of other fire damage, save for the four hole in the floor through which his body had actually burned. Next to that hole, besides his left leg, was a bathtub that had been painted with enamel paint. We were at that apartment. We were in the bathroom. We checked the paint on the bathtub. It had not even been blistered by this incredible inferno that had incinerated Dr. Bentley himself.
4: Possible.
3: That is quintessential spontaneous human combustion, in our view, and it certainly cannot be explained so far as we've been able to ascertain in our 20 years of research by the so-called human candle wick or drop cigarette theory.
4: All right. Look, the human body, and I can't quote the figure, but we're more liquid, blood, whatever, water, than we are anything else, aren't we?
3: That's true. The human body is about 70 to 80% water, depending on specific composition or weight of any individual.
4: I know. My wife periodically claims greater content. But, you know, no matter what, whether it's 70 or 80%, it seems to me that couldn't burn.
3: Well, that's one of the amazing paradoxes and quandaries of this phenomenon, and that's what common sense would tell you and would tell firemen initially. The human body is mostly water, and the reason that fire professionals like water so much is because it quells temperature, it lowers temperature, it puts out fire.
4: Right.
3: So when you have a substance that is composed of mostly water, then how in the world could it burn? With that amount of water present, surely that water would preclude ignition and combustion rather than engender it. However, in a blaze, we do explore some biochemical and bioelectrical means, and indeed look at the quantum physics of water and processes in the body that could explain how, even with that amount of water present, that the human body could still self-combust and burn itself from within.
4: All right. I know that, Larry, when some people get older and they lose a mate or they lose their reason or will to live, they die. Now, what about the psychosomatic aspects of this? In other words, could it be that the individuals are either tired of living, simply want to die, and, you know, the brain is an amazing thing. We use about 10% of it. So as I say in a promo, I don't know what makes us think we know it all. Could there be something in the brain that actually triggers a chemical process because somebody wants to go?
3: That is a very precocious question, and we think that there is indeed a connection. We have found in the few cases where we've been able to quantify some psychological profile information about these victims, that indeed in many cases, though not all cases, the individual is morose, is very depressed, is having suicidal tendencies, quite often as a widow or widower, which are tying with the point that you just raised.
4: Sure.
3: And we think that all those conditions come together in a state of consciousness that interacts with the biological and biophysical processes of that individual to set up inflammatory conditions.
4: Huh. In what percentage of the cases, I guess, you know, it must take a lot of careful investigation. In other words, you hear of something like this, then you've got to begin looking not just at the scene, but at that person's life and recent influences, and you've literally got to go in almost as a forensic detective.
3: Yes, we do. But the kinds of information that we've been looking for in an attempt to resolve the mysteries of spontaneous human combustion requires a degree of investigation and an approach to investigation that goes far beyond what normal fire science is accustomed to doing. Firemen, when they mop up a fire scene, will be looking for mostly evidence of an accelerant.
4: Sure.
3: And if they don't find an accelerant, something that would fuel the flames, you know, they write it off as basically, you know, electrical fire or careless mishap. If they find evidence of accelerant, then the next question that comes up to is either it's foul play or it was, you know, intentionally willed suicide by dousing the victim with, you know, gasoline or kerosene or some other flame-inducing material. We have to go even far beyond that because, first, spontaneous human combustion, in its classic sense, burns the body more completely than can be done even if accelerants are used. And in these cases, when research is done by the fire officials initially, they do not find an accelerant to begin with.
4: Well, that's what I was going to ask. In other words, in the case, for example, of the doctor in this photograph, there's part of a leg left.
3: Right.
4: One presumes they would look very carefully at that for evidence and the surrounding floor and so forth of any accelerant, and they would look for any evidence of, with what's left of the leg, gross as it may sound, some biological reason for what occurred.
3: Precisely.
4: Anything found?
3: Nothing was found in the case of Dr. Bentley and in many other cases that are very much like his in the nature of the fire damage and the surrounding lack of fire damage to the immediate environment. Again, no accelerants are found, and in fact, in some cases where autopsies have been conducted on the few remnants left of these victims, there's no liquid moisture content found in the limbs at all, not even any blood samples. It's like the water molecule, you know, the water content of the body has been completely dehydrated.
4: Oh, my. Now, that is interesting.
3: That is interesting, and it provides some interesting clues as to the process and mechanism which may be unfolding in these people.
4: I mean, I've heard of dehydration, but that's ridiculous. But again, no blood?
3: No blood.
4: Blood. No moisture in the tissue.
3: That's what we are told by the forensic people who have conducted those investigations. You sound speechless.
4: I am a little bit. I just, you know, I can see in this photograph, gross as it is, that there is enough of the leg left that there should have been. In other words, it looks like what's left of a human being, clearly. And even and though it didn't burn, and though it may have been warmed by the fire itself, there certainly should have been traces of bodily fluids left in the leg. So what could do that? What in the world could do that? And, well, let me try this. How many cases that you believe to be spontaneous human combustion do you believe have occurred that have been documented by yourself or others?
3: In a blaze, we list more than 300 cases that fit the definition of spontaneous human combustion. Now, some of those may have normal conventional explanations. In many cases, these are old events from, you know, 150, 200, 300 years ago.
4: Mm-hmm.
3: So at that time, you know, insufficient evaluation and documentation of the fire scene was done. However, in the cases from the latter part of this century, where in some instances, very detailed, thorough investigation was done at the fire scene, we come up with amazing evidence that simply falls outside the parameters and understanding of mainstream fire science and science in general. And that's where we get into the mysteries of spontaneous human combustion. This is a long-hidden medical malady that we believe has confronted mankind for several thousands of years.
4: Well, how does science, how do medical doctors and coroners and people like that treat it in some of the more obvious cases of real spontaneous human combustion? What do they generally list the cause of? Do they ever list the cause of death that way?
3: In general, they treat it with disbelief.
4: Uh-huh.
3: Officially, they will write these deaths off, as in the case of Dr. Bentley. His death, keep in mind the fire scene that we just described to you and your listeners and the photograph that you're showing on your new technology.
4: Uh-huh.
3: His death was described as that as of asphyxiation. Officially, that is how Dr. Bentley died.
4: Well, I suppose so, as he burned up.
3: As he burned up, at some point, yes, he suffocated. But when you read in a coroner's report on an autopsy document, asphyxiation, you don't imagine or visualize a scene like we've described happened to Dr. Bentley. And
4: of course not.
3: Found there.
4: Of course not.
3: So it's a bit disingenuous to attribute cause of death to asphyxiation in a case like that. As we talked to the deputy coroner in that case, he told us that if he were truly rewriting the autopsy report, he would say that there was 99% destruction of the human body. Now, that goes far beyond asphyxiation.
4: It sure does.
3: In other instances, these accounts are written off as smoking mishap, or as we talked about earlier, you know, a carelessly dropped cigarette, although once again, that's not only disingenuous, it's actually dishonest to claim that. We've talked to medical examiners who have considered spontaneous human combustion because what they encountered first defied everything that they've been trained medically to experience at a fire scene. And yet they've told us that to invoke spontaneous human combustion is so bizarre and strains credulity to such an extent that they're terrified to put that down officially as cause of death.
4: All right, Larry, hold it right there. We'll be right back to you. This is Dreamland.
0: Enjoy this encore presentation of Dreamland with Art Bell.
4: I received this from Jamie. This is just one of gazillions that I have, but this is a practical application for it, so I thought that I would read it to you. You know, Art, it was bound to happen sooner or later. And all I can say is I'm glad I was prepared. The only thing I asked for as a birthday present this year was the Beijing AM-FM shortwave radio with a light. Thankfully, my lovely wife knew how serious I was about wanting this appliance. He called it an appliance. Until last week, it was just an interesting conversation piece. It is that, by the way. I mean, you wind it, the radio goes for 30 minutes. He says, interesting conversation piece, that is, until the lights went out. We were hit hard here in the Northwest by the Pineapple Express, and subsequently the power at our house was knocked out for more than 24 hours. Of course, one of the first things we did was set up the bay gin with a light. The radio kept us entertained, informed throughout the course of the storm. As a matter of fact, performed flawlessly. Without a doubt, it's one of the smartest purchases I've ever, in capitals, made. Jamie Walker, Senior Systems Analyst. Thank you, Jamie. All right, getting faxes already for Larry with questions, and we'll get to those in a second. If you want to send a fax, it is area code 702-727-8499.